0: 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By continuing to listen, you verify that you qualify within one of these categories. 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
1: Who has in recent weeks sought political retribution against members of his party who have bucked him, including Mr. Massey. Moments after the vote, he said the Republican defectors had the wherewithal to search within themselves to do the right thing. Though the few defections were notable, almost every Republican voted against the resolution. Most of them have accepted the Trump administration's claim that the initial operation had concluded and that the most recent strikes in Iran were necessary acts of self-defense, arguing that gave him full power as the commander-in-chief to order American troops to respond. Republican lawmakers in the House had been able to maintain enough unity to ward off previous attempts to limit Mr. Trump's authority. Moments before the vote, Speaker Mike Johnson told reporters that passing the resolution would be a very dangerous prospect and that it would weaken the president's ability as commander-in-chief to continue seeking a peaceful resolution to the conflict. Earlier this week, however, Mr. Trump declared that the pace of diplomatic talks through interlocutors as they seek to reach a preliminary agreement was starting to get very boring. Many have dismissed Democrats' war powers measures, which call for the removal of most U.S. forces from hostilities in Iran, as politically motivated attacks on the president that would leave American interests unprotected. Democrats contended that members of both parties must protect the role of Congress to determine when and how the country undertakes prolonged combat operations overseas. Mr. Davidson, who in March sided with Democrats in favor of a war powers measure on Iran, but later reversed himself as Mr. Trump and party leaders applied intense pressure for Republicans to stay in line, framed his decision to vote with Democrats again on Wednesday as a call for Congress to be involved in outlining a plan that would allow the operation to succeed. "Define the mission, authorize the mission, accomplish the mission," he said in a brief statement following his vote. Mr. Barrett, a first-term Republican facing a competitive re-election race, similarly argued that the time for the president to act alone had expired and Congress needed more of a say. "My support of this resolution tonight is consistent with my belief that it is time for Congress to decide the scope of the mission and the appropriate limits on the use of force in Iran," he said in a statement. The House's vote was only the first step in a complicated and likely uphill path for the resolution. It now heads to the Senate, which under the War Powers Law must take it up within roughly 2.5 weeks. It does not need a presidential signature, but even if Congress were to clear the measure, its legal force would remain uncertain. While Congress has historically deployed concurrent resolutions to express its position on an issue without requiring presidential approval, the Supreme Court held in 1983 that in order for congressional actions to have binding legal effect, they must go through the standard legislative process, including being presented to the president to be signed into law. That means any attempt to make the directive to withdraw U.S. forces in Iran legally enforceable would almost certainly require Mr. Trump's signature or have two-thirds of both chambers vote to override a veto. The Senate is pursuing a parallel track. Last month, four Republicans and all but one Democrat voted to advance a separate war powers resolution toward a full floor vote, but that effort faces procedural hurdles of its own. But while the practical odds of either measure forcing an end to the war remain slim, the action in both chambers amounted to a notable reproach of the president's handling of the conflict. Democrats have argued that even symbolic congressional action could pressure Mr. Trump to alter course by signaling growing bipartisan discomfort with a longer war. "Congress has followed the Constitution today," Mr. Meeks said. "Democrats and Republicans said enough is enough. The Constitution says only Congress can determine when we go to war." Iran launches attack on

0: Kuwait, Inflaming Tensions in Region. By Vivian Narayim, Leo Sands, Yan Zhuang, and Michael Levinson. A civilian was killed and dozens of others were injured at Kuwait's international airport on Wednesday after Iran fired a barrage of missiles and drones at the country, Kuwait and the United States said. It was one of the biggest Iranian strikes and the first known fatality in a Gulf nation since the ceasefire took effect in April. The attack inflamed tensions in the region as indirect peace talks between Iran and the United States dragged on with no clear resolution. A spokesman for Iran's Islamic Revolutionary Guards Corps said it had not fired at the airport and blamed the damage on U.S. Patriot missile interceptors that failed to hit Iranian missiles and fell on the building. U.S. Central Command, which oversees American forces in the Middle East, denied the claim and said Iran had struck the airport with drones in a deliberate, calculated, and unjustified attack. Kuwait also said the airport had been hit by an Iranian drone. Video footage, verified by the New York Times, showed people running from fire and smoke in Terminal 1 of Kuwait International Airport, where a gaping hole had been ripped in the roof. The Kuwaiti authorities said an Indian resident had been killed and at least 63 other people injured, including travelers and airport workers. Iran's Foreign Minister Abbas Araghchi, mimicking a phrase used by the American military, said that Iran had launched self-defense strikes against sites that the United States used as staging grounds for attacks. In recent years, American forces have operated out of a site in the Kuwaiti airport complex, although it was unclear if they were still doing so or if that had been the intended target. Kuwait's Ministry of Foreign Affairs said it had told Tehran that it refused to allow its land or airspace to be used for any act of aggression against any country. Incensed by the strike on Wednesday, Kuwait said it had summoned the interim chargé d'affaires of the Iranian embassy to lodge an official protest and had declared two Iranian diplomats persona non grata, demanding that they leave the country within 24 hours. Since the beginning of the war, Iran has also struck major energy facilities, ports, and hotels in Gulf countries as it seeks to punish U.S. allies and increase economic pressure on the Trump administration. The attack on Wednesday involved 13 ballistic missiles and 17 drones, Kuwait said. U.S. Central Command said that Iran had also fired missiles and drones at Bahrain, another U.S. ally in the Gulf, as well as at civilian sailors in nearby waters. None of those strikes hit their targets, the military said. The Islamic Revolutionary Guards Corps said it had targeted the headquarters of the U.S. 5th Fleet in Bahrain and an American vessel in retaliation for recent U.S. strikes on an Iranian vessel and military sites. Bahrain's military said it had intercepted 3 Iranian missiles and several drones. The attacks came as President Trump confirmed a report in Axios that he had called Prime Minister Benjamin Netanyahu of Israel crazy during a tense phone call on Monday and had repeatedly used expletives to express his frustration with the Israeli military's campaign in Lebanon. The Israeli offensive against Hezbollah, a Lebanese militia backed by Iran, is potentially complicating the already difficult path to a deal between Washington and Tehran that would resolve their conflict and end Iran's effective blockade on commercial ships in the Strait of Hormuz. I was a little bit perturbed at his constantly fighting with Lebanon, Mr. Trump said in an interview with the New York Post published on Wednesday. Israel continued to target Hezbollah on Wednesday, killing at least 6 people in strikes near the southern Lebanese city of Tyre, Lebanon's state-run news agency reported. Still, Mr. Trump praised his relationship with the Israeli leader, despite signs of strain between them as their goals for the war, such as destroying Iran's nuclear program and eliminating its ballistic missile capabilities, have not been fully achieved. We've worked very well together, Mr. Trump said. Mr. Netanyahu, in an interview with CNBC, said he had tactical disagreements with Mr. Trump, but believed their relationship was solid. We can disagree in the morning, and by the afternoon we have common action, Mr. Netanyahu said. In his interview with the Post, Mr. Trump floated the idea of meeting with Iran's supreme leader, Ayatollah Mojtaba Khamenei, who is believed to have been injured in U.S.-Israeli strikes at the beginning of the war and has not been seen in public for months. "I'd like to meet him," Mr. Trump said. "We'll probably meet him at some point." There was no immediate comment from Iranian officials, and it was far from clear whether the hardline Ayatollah would be willing to meet the American president. Although American and Iranian attacks have slowed significantly since the two sides announced a ceasefire, they have not stopped altogether, with both sides declaring they are defending themselves against threats. The latest attacks started early Wednesday, after U.S. Central Command said it had conducted self-defense strikes on an Iranian military ground control station on Keshem Island off the coast of Iran. Central Command later said a wave of Iranian drones aimed at U.S. forces had failed to hit intended targets and that no American personnel had been harmed in an attempted strike on U.S. forces in Kuwait. Secretary of State Marco Rubio, testifying before Congress on Wednesday, said that American strikes on Iran had been completely defensive in nature and intended to protect commercial ships trying to pass through the Strait of Hormuz, the critical choke point for crude oil and natural gas shipments. Mr. Rubio said that the U.S. military operation against Iran has concluded, reiterating a message that Mr. Trump has also delivered. India's Hindu right has a new hero, a 17th century warrior king, by Anuprita Das and Suhasini Raj. The statue showed up out of nowhere. On the morning of March 20, 2022, passersby in the South Indian town of Badan were taken aback to find that an almost 10-foot statue of a 17th century Hindu warrior king had been erected without authorization at a busy intersection. By the time the police arrived, a few dozen men, both Hindus and Muslims, were pelting stones at each other. The local authorities, worried about a full-blown riot, swiftly imposed a ban on public gatherings. It didn't take long to find who was responsible. Gopi Kishan, a member of an extreme Hindu right-wing group, had pulled off the brazen act, involving weeks of planning and a motorcycle convoy, out of frustration. The authorities had informally blessed his petition to erect a statue, Mr. Kishan said, but dithered in giving him the necessary papers, citing the potential for what he called a law and order problem in a city with a large Muslim population. But Mr. Kishan said he didn't intend to incite violence. He simply wanted to give the respect he thought was due to Shivaji, who built an empire from scratch and became legendary for the military cunning with which he fought the Muslim Mughal dynasty that dominated much of present-day India for around 200 years. Had he not fought against the Mughals then, the word Hindu would not have existed today, Mr. Kishan said. India is in the throes of Shivaji fever. Across the country, hundreds of statues of the king, usually on horseback, brandishing a sword, have begun studding the broader landscape, popping up in the country's port cities and along its disputed borders with China and Pakistan. Such tributes to the king, a staple of school history textbooks, had previously been mostly found in Maharashtra, the Indian state dominated by the Maratha community, a broad grouping of Hindus that Shivaji was born into, and that includes farmers and warriors, some of whom are considered lower caste. These efforts are often backed by Hindu nationalists who promote Shivaji as a self-made pan-Indian martial hero. They try to fit his story into a seamless narrative in which his defense of his land was also a defense of Hinduism against invaders, the Mughals from the east and Western colonialists from the sea. Prime Minister Narendra Modi of India, whose leadership style merges the ideas of self-reliance and self-rule with a muscular Hindu nationalism, has lauded Shivaji's bravery in keeping foreign invaders at bay. The statues are visual markers of the progress the Hindu First movement has made in dismantling the secular and democratic principles India was founded on. Several states where Mr. Modi's political party holds power have committed funds to projects promoting Shivaji's legacy. The Indian Navy has adopted a new ensign that takes inspiration from Shivaji's seal. The Army has said it would study his military strategy closely. There's even Shivaji merch for sale online, from t-shirts to wristwatches. But critics say that the legacy of the Maratha king, who died at 50, has been twisted to suit the goals of those who want to remake India into a Hindu nation. Many writings from the period cast Shivaji as a practical leader who included Muslims in his court and at times fought with Hindu rivals. He was an underdog and a wily warrior who carved out territory to found an empire. This isn't the first time Shivaji's story has been adapted by different groups to their advantage. Leaders of India's independence movement found inspiration in the king's message of self-rule. His martial spirit and Hindu pride, he is said to have invoked the name of a female deity named Bhavani before going to war, have also been celebrated in past centuries by balladeers. Because he spent most of his life fighting battles, Shivaji left few hallmarks of empire, such as palaces and temples, that would offer a clear legacy, said Ananya Vajpayee, a professor at the Center for the Study of Developing Societies. He's a protean, mobile, multivalent, polysemic kind of figure, said Professor Vajpayee, who has written about India's independence movement. By calling him a self-made king, she said, you can do a lot with him, depending on what you're after. Chhatrapati Shivaji Maharaj, as he is formally known, has long been worshipped in Maharashtra, the core of the Maratha Empire that ruled over a large swath of what is now the Indian subcontinent for around 150 years. For the Maratha community, which makes up roughly a third of the state, he is a cultural icon and a source of pride. Born in 1630 of a lower caste, Shivaji is often called the father of the Indian Navy. He employed guerrilla warfare to fight the mighty Mughal army under its leader, Aurangzeb. His political shrewdness, military acumen, and innovative weaponry, such as metal claws worn over knuckles, have been topics of both scholarly research and legend. The Maharashtra government has begun funneling more money into projects that promote the Shivaji legacy, including outside the state. It set aside around $5 million in its latest budget to build a Shivaji memorial in Agra, previously a Mughal stronghold from which the Maratha king once made a daring escape. It has also spent or earmarked far more for Shivaji theme parks and other projects. Leaders of several states where the Bharatiya Janata Party, the political party of Mr. Modi, is in power, including Uttar Pradesh, Bihar, and Chhattisgarh, plan to build more Shivaji statues. Maharashtra has also pushed to preserve forts built by Shivaji. One of them is the Sindhu Durg Fort, which rises above the Arabian Sea in the town of Malvan. A short boat ride from the shore, the fort has multiple lookout points within its 30-foot stone walls, from which soldiers scanned the horizon for Portuguese, Dutch, and other enemy ships trying to capture profitable trade routes. Inside the fort, there are footprints and handprints on stone said to be Shivaji's. Small boatloads of tourists often visit the fort, chanting Chhatrapati Shivaji Maharaj Ki Jai. Long live Chhatrapati Shivaji. In the distance, a 91-foot statue of the king at the nearby Rajkot Fort is also visible. The original statue, inaugurated in 2023 by Mr. Modi, collapsed, according to shoddy construction, and it was rebuilt almost three times as high. Shivaji's warrior legacy is increasingly being promoted as inspiration for India's modern military. To mark the country's 75th year of independence in 2022, the Indian Navy unfurled a new flag that incorporated Shivaji's stamp as a tribute to his visionary maritime outlook and creation of a naval fleet capable of protecting the coastline. The Indian Army has said it will study Shivaji's guerrilla warfare when planning its own battlefield strategies. And an army regiment has erected Shivaji statues over the past few years in towns close to the country's borders with China and Pakistan, with support from governments and civil groups. One statue stands by Pangong Tso, a lake in eastern Ladakh, which is a territory of India that borders China, and where 20 Indian soldiers died in a border skirmish with Chinese forces 6 years ago. It faces China, sword out, as if ready to attack. For the Hindu nationalist movement, which is often seen as representing upper caste interests, Shivaji is a unicorn, a low-born king who fought against Muslims, expanding his appeal as a defender of Hinduism as a whole, researchers said. That recasting allows the movement to paper over a divisive caste system that often pits more privileged groups against poorer and less educated ones, said Dhirendra K. Jha, a historian who has written on the topic. The Rashtriya Swayamsevak Sangh, a Hindu ideological organization at the heart of the nationalist push, can thus call itself an inclusive movement for all Hindus, Mr. Jha said. That strategy has also helped the Bharatiya Janata Party, the political arm of the RSS, increase its grip on the nation. The BJP has wooed lowercase groups in traditional strongholds of other parties, especially in places like northern Telangana state, which borders Maharashtra. Shivaji would be highly confused by modern allegations that he was fighting for Hindus, said Audrey Trushke, a professor and the Asian Studies Director at Rutgers University, Newark. Texts from Shivaji's time show that he sought uppercase status rather than accepting the lowercase of his birth, undermining the notion that he embraced a unified Hindu identity, Professor Trushke said. For some admirers, the national embrace of Shivaji is not happening quickly enough. Chandrasekhar Chavan, a self-described devotee of Shivaji, has been trying for more than 3 years to build popular support to declare the king's birthday, which is already a holiday in Maharashtra, a national holiday. A petition he created in support of the cause has gathered 152,000 signatures. To Mr. Chavan, 51, a day of remembrance for the entrepreneurial king who built an empire from nothing is a no-brainer. Whenever we take his name, goosebumps we always get, he said. Mr. Kishan, who erected the statue in Badan in the state of Telangana, had waited for 3 years to get the official go-ahead to install it, but it never came. So he picked a date and time for the operation, 3 o'clock in the morning, on March 20, 2022, which marked the anniversary of Shivaji's birth, according to the Hindu calendar. He sketched out a guerrilla-style undertaking involving roughly a dozen people, all members of the Bajrang Dal, a Hindu militant organization that is part of the RSS. The men had previously stored the statue in a truck, which they parked in fields about 15 minutes from their chosen spot. When it was time, they traveled in a convoy with two motorcycles leading the way, with two motorcycles leading the way and two bringing up the rear. It took no more than 10 minutes to set up an iron plinth and raise the fiberglass statue onto it with ropes, Mr. Kishan said. His chest swelled with pride as he took selfies with Shivaji in the background. Mr. Kishan, who used his own money to buy the statue, said he wasn't afraid of the consequences. I had made up my mind to go to jail, said Mr. Kishan, who spent a few days in a cell for causing a disturbance. Whatever happened to me after putting the statue there, I didn't care. Trump administration turns to a new rationale to justify old tariffs, by Anna Swenson. Since the Supreme Court struck down President Trump's global tariffs in February, his administration has been busily working to reconstruct them, exploring legal options that would allow them to build back the tariff wall between the U.S. economy and the rest of the world. Late Tuesday night, the Trump administration unveiled part of its Plan B, a tariff of 10% to 12.5% on 59 countries and the 27-member European Union. The levies were intended to pressure governments that the United States says have not enacted or enforced laws against trading goods made with forced labor. Those tariffs could go into effect as soon as July, and they are unlikely to be the last ones. The administration is working on another slate of tariffs related to countries' manufacturing practices that will presumably be added to the forced labor ones. The tariffs will be rolled out at a sensitive time for the administration, as voters who are dissatisfied with higher prices from the war with Iran and trade policies prepare to head to the polls. But officials appear intent on patching back together Mr. Trump's vision for replacing the decades-old global trade order, which he argues has been unfair to American business and left the country with fewer factories and growing trade deficits. The new tariffs will be imposed under Section 301 of the Trade Act of 1974, a law that allows the president to issue tariffs to respond to other countries' trade practices. Legal experts say they are likely to be more durable than the initial law Mr. Trump used to enact tariffs, the International Emergency Economic Powers Act. Mr. Trump used Section 301 in his first term to wage a trade war with China, and the tariffs he put in place have survived multiple court challenges. No administration, however, has ever used the provision in such a sweeping way. Trade experts have welcomed efforts to end or reduce forced labor, but some have complained that the new tariffs are primarily aimed at finding a way to block foreign products and raise revenue, not ending human rights abuses. Edward Alden, a trade expert at the Council on Foreign Relations, called the latest announcement a transparently cynical effort and merely a pretext to maintain tariffs that the administration believes have been effective. Mr. Alden said that the Section 301 provision being used was written by Congress as a mechanism to try to impel countries to change practices that were harming U.S. commerce. Lawmakers believed tariffs should be used as a tool to persuade countries to change their practices, with higher tariffs reserved for those with the more harmful practices. Yet the administration's latest action made little effort to set tariff rates at different levels depending on the severity of violations. The Section 301 investigation on forced labor also excluded some smaller countries where the U.S. government has identified slavery, human trafficking, or forced labor, like Afghanistan, Belarus, Myanmar, and Mauritania. Jameson Greer, the United States trade representative, has also made clear that he believed tariffs were working and intended to keep them in place, Mr. Alden said. That shows no serious effort by the administration to force a change in those practices, he said. Sometimes you just have to call a spade a spade. Iswar Prasad, a professor of trade policy at Cornell University, said the administration had switched its justification for broad tariffs onto a morally and perhaps also legally more defensible ground. But he pointed out that the Trump administration's apparent concerns about forced labor in other countries seemed inconsistent with domestic stances that were not friendly toward workers and unions. While the objective of this round of tariffs seems laudable, it's difficult to escape the feeling that the administration is opportunistically exploiting whatever rationale works legally in wielding tariffs as a broad economic and geopolitical tool, he added. Others praised the move. Representative Jason Smith of Missouri, the chairman of the House Ways and Means Committee, said in a statement that many U.S. trading partners fall short of even basic cooperation with the United States on this issue, adding, very few trading partners even have laws on the books to prohibit trade in goods made with forced labor. The new measures could be the final act for the administration after a chaotic year of trying to realize Mr. Trump's vision for trade. On what he labeled Liberation Day last year, Mr. Trump walked into the White House Rose Garden and announced double-digit tariffs on nearly all trading partners, a plan that he claimed would balance out unfair practices in other countries and make trade flows more reciprocal. Throughout last year and early into this year, the administration adjusted those rates as it negotiated trade agreements, leaving the tariffs on most of the world's countries between 10 and 50%. But that system was demolished in February when the Supreme Court ruled that Mr. Trump had exceeded his authority in using an international economic emergency law to impose those tariffs. The Trump administration responded by levying a 10% global tariff based on balance of payments issues. That was also struck down by a trade court, though the tariff has been left in place pending appeal. It is set to expire in July regardless, paving the way for the new levies. The Section 301 investigation on forced labor targets more than 80 countries that together represent more than 99% of U.S. imports. In a 98-page report issued Tuesday, the Trade Representative's Office laid out its case on countries varying from Egypt to Canada. The report said a vast majority of foreign countries had failed to put in place any restrictions against importing goods made with forced labor. It said that Canada, Ecuador, the European Union, Indonesia, Mexico, and Pakistan had introduced some laws related to the issue, but were failing to adequately enforce them. The United States is unique in having laws against the trade of goods made with forced labor, though some critics say the Trump administration has not been doing enough to enforce its own forced labor laws. The United States has a nearly century-old ban on imports made with forced, convict, or indentured labor, as well as a 2021 law that restricts any imports from Xinjiang, a far western region of China, unless they can be shown to be free of forced labor. Trump officials pushed to include a ban on the import of forced labor goods in the U.S.-Mexico-Canada agreement, which was negotiated during Mr. Trump's first term. And in the past year, the trade agreements the administration negotiated with Argentina, Bangladesh, Cambodia, Ecuador, El Salvador, Guatemala, Indonesia, Malaysia, and Taiwan have included commitments to prohibit the import of such goods. But the Trump administration has issued only a handful of new orders banning imports from specific companies over the use of forced labor. Two of the so-called withhold release orders the administration has issued to ban such imports were against companies in Serbia and Mauritius. Neither is included in the list of countries that will be subject to forced labor tariffs. The report issued by the Trump administration Tuesday also calls out countries like Poland and Spain for importing rice from Burma and tobacco from Malawi that are made with forced labor, but does not impose tariffs on Burma or Malawi. Some trade analysts said the Trump administration may have chosen a rationale with bipartisan support in an effort to make its tariffs more politically durable. Democrats and labor unions have also fought for tougher rules against forced labor and could be reluctant to revoke tariffs based on the issue. The strategy also allows the administration to hit nearly all major trading partners with tariffs in one stroke, as no other countries have as advanced laws as the United States does. Ryan Majerus, a trade lawyer at King & Spalding, said it looked curious that new tariff rates were similar to those the administration had imposed before. He added that the brilliance in the solution was that the forced labor issue is somewhat of a concern to everyone. The administration could be sued again for these tariffs, but he thought a court would be unlikely to overturn them. It's pretty hard to argue against the notion that countries shouldn't have a forced labor law or that they shouldn't effectively enforce it, he said. Supreme Court clears the way for a Republican-friendly map in Alabama. By Abby Van Sickle and Emily Cochrane. The Supreme Court on Tuesday night cleared the way for Alabama to eliminate a majority black congressional district, a win for Republicans as they fight to hold on to their slim majority in the House. The ruling served as the first major test since the justices in April weakened the landmark Voting Rights Act of 1965. The practical effect of the four-page ruling, which was unsigned, is that Alabama can immediately swap out its current map, which has two majority black districts, for a map that has only one, giving Republicans a crucial advantage in flipping the seat back into conservative hands. The court's three liberal justices joined in dissent. The conservative justices in the majority wrote that a unanimous three-judge panel that had blocked the map in late May, after determining that it was racially discriminatory, had failed to follow our instruction in light of the court's recent Voting Rights Act ruling. In siding with Alabama, the majority found that the lower court had improperly interfered with elected representatives as they organized an imminent election. States are free to decide for themselves whether last-minute changes to an election are in their best interests, the majority wrote. Justice Sonia Sotomayor, writing on behalf of the court's liberal bloc, asserted that the court's decision would lead to a chaotic election held under a never-before-used congressional map that intentionally discriminates against black Alabamians. She added she believed the decision debases the democratic process and corrodes the rule of law by rewarding Alabama's gamesmanship and outright defiance of court orders. With the order, the court's majority also sent a message for how it will view discrimination claims going forward, even those vetted by lower court judges. The justices rejected a finding by three federal judges, including two appointed by President Trump, that there was evidence the map had been drawn intentionally to discriminate. The majority wrote that the lower court's analysis had departed from the Supreme Court's recent Voting Rights Act decision. The ruling underscores how much more difficult it will be for groups and individuals to prove that legislative maps discriminate on the basis of race going forward. Just 3 years ago, the Supreme Court rejected a map in Alabama with a similar configuration, including only one majority black district, that it has now accepted. Now we know. Today is the day the SCOTUS took the remaining life out of the VRA, said Kareem Creighton, a vice president of the Brennan Center for Justice, a think tank focused on democracy and voting rights, on social media. Primary elections for races other than Congress were held last month in Alabama. But Governor Kay Ivey, a Republican, delayed primaries in four congressional districts until August 11, hoping for a favorable ruling from the Supreme Court in the meantime. The four districts include two that are now held by white Republicans, as well as two districts held by black Democrats. Those districts will change under the new map. Today's decision is a win for the people of Alabama and our elections, Ms. Ivey said in a statement. Alabama is doing our part to keep America strong, and I am proud our state continues to fight the fight to ensure activists do not get the final say. For now, the fight over Alabama's congressional district map is a familiar one for the Supreme Court. In a state with a fraught history of segregation and institutional racism, the courts have been involved for years in ordering Alabama officials to comply with landmark voting and civil rights laws. It was a 1992 lawsuit that forced the creation of what had been Alabama's lone majority black district, the 7th Congressional District. But after the 2020 census, groups of black voters challenged the state's refusal to create a second majority black district, noting that more than one in four residents of Alabama are black. Those voters argued that state officials ran afoul of the Voting Rights Act by maintaining six majority white districts and one majority black district, failing to ensure that minority groups have an opportunity to select candidates of their choice. In June 2023, the Supreme Court agreed, striking down the map in a 5-4 decision and finding that state lawmakers had diluted the power of black voters. Even after that decision, Alabama lawmakers adopted a district map that had only one majority black district, defying orders from a lower federal court to create a second majority black district or something close to it. At that point, a federal court ordered a special master to independently draw a new map. The map the special master put forward included a second district with a significant percentage of black voters, paving the way for the election of Representative Xiomara Figueres, a black Democrat, in 2024. He joined Representative Terry A. Sewell, also a black Democrat, in Congress, marking the first time in the state's history that two black lawmakers had served Alabama in the House at the same time. We deserve a fair shot at electing officials, regardless of party, who understand our lives and our goals and are responsive to our concerns, said one coalition of voters who joined the lawsuit, led by Evan Milligan, in a joint statement. They added they would continue to fight for a fair map. A Republican challenge to this map was pending before the Supreme Court when the court issued its landmark Voting Rights Act decision in April. In that case, Louisiana v. Calais, the justices split along ideological lines and struck down Louisiana's voting map, finding that state lawmakers had violated the Constitution by enacting a map that created a second majority black district. In the decision, Justice Samuel A. Alito Jr. laid out a new, stricter standard to bring legal challenges under the Voting Rights Act, explaining the majority had determined it was time to update the framework for bringing claims under the law. He cited vast social change across the country, particularly in the South, since the 1960s. From now on, Justice Alito said, challengers would have to show strong evidence that maps had been drawn to intentionally discriminate on the basis of race and not just to achieve partisan advantage. Previously, a challenger had to merely show that using the map would have discriminatory effects, but not that it had been drawn with that intent. That ruling started a new wave of redistricting, adding to an ongoing gerrymandering war launched by President Trump in Texas as he and Republicans sought to redraw maps to try to keep control of the House. Both Tennessee and Louisiana approved maps that eliminated majority black districts in response. Other southern states, like South Carolina and Georgia, decided not to enact new maps before the 2026 midterm elections, but signaled an appetite for changing their district lines before the end of the decade. In Alabama, rather than draw a new map, officials tried to use the 2023 map that had been previously blocked by the courts. In May, they asked the Supreme Court to direct the lower courts to revisit that decision in light of Justice Alito's ruling. Next came a surprise when a panel of three federal judges re-examined the state's map through the prism of the Supreme Court's April decision. It unanimously agreed to block the map again. In a 79-page decision issued on May 26, the panel, which included two judges appointed by Mr. Trump, wrote that it had carefully re-examined the evidence and again concluded that the map would be discriminatory. The judges said they could not see our way clear to requiring Alabamians to cast their votes in the 2026 elections under a districting plan tainted by intentional race-based discrimination. The judges added that they were painfully aware of the gravity of our ruling. But, they added, we do not find the issue particularly complex or close. Republican leaders then asked the Supreme Court to weigh in and clear the way for their preferred map, arguing that they were under time pressure as they prepared for the elections. The challengers, including civil rights groups and Democratic state politicians, urged the court to reject the Republican state lawmakers' request, asserting that overturning the lower court's finding would allow Alabama to replace a lawful plan with an unlawful and unconstitutional one in a move that would create chaos. They also said that it was too late to make changes to the map before the election. California governor's race remains too close to call. By Laurel Rosenhall. Three candidates are locked in a tight race for two spots in the November election for California governor as election officials continue counting millions of ballots cast in the primary. Early results on Tuesday night showed that Steve Hilton, a Republican and former Fox News host, and Xavier Becerra, a Democrat and former California Attorney General, held the top two positions to advance to the November election. But Tom Steyer, a former hedge fund manager, was in a close third place and told supporters in San Francisco that he was going to wait until every ballot is counted. We're going to give democracy time to work, he added. In California's primary, candidates of all parties run on the same ballot, and the top two finishers, regardless of party, advance to the November election. It's the first time since California began using the top two primary system in 2012 that a governor's race has been this close, making it possible that two Democrats could advance to compete for the state's top office. Many Californians were uncertain about whom to back for governor and waited until the last minute to cast their ballots, which was expected to slow the tally of final results. The initial election results reflect ballots that were cast early in the voting period. Republicans returned ballots at a faster pace than Democrats did, so the early results were expected to favor Republican candidates, including Mr. Hilton. The election marked the end of dominance by a cadre of San Francisco Democrats who have wielded enormous influence on California politics for decades. Excuse me. Governor Gavin Newsom is termed out of office. Representative Nancy Pelosi is retiring. Neither of them endorsed a candidate for governor, and the volatile race to replace Mr. Newsom revealed a fading of dynastic power among California Democrats. It was the most wide-open contest for governor that California has seen since the 1990s because it lacked heavyweights and did not have a clear favorite at the start. It began with 10 competitive candidates. By the final month, the leading Democrats were Mr. Steyer and Mr. Becerra, as well as Katie Porter, a former congresswoman, Matt Mahan, the mayor of San Jose, and Antonio Villaraigosa, a former mayor of Los Angeles. The main Republicans were Mr. Hilton and Chad Bianco, the Riverside County Sheriff. Because no one built a commanding lead, California's nonpartisan primary system drew intense scrutiny, and voters and endorsers became strategic in their decision-making. Earlier in the year, voters were so uninspired by the Democratic candidates that polls showed there was potential for two Republicans to emerge as the winners in the primary. Most of the candidates promised to address California's high cost of living. They proposed various solutions, including cutting taxes, building more homes, and providing more government services. But their policy ideas were often overshadowed by unpredictable twists in the contest. Democratic leaders initially began to coalesce behind Eric Swalwell, a Bay Area congressman, largely because they feared their party could be shut out of the general election if their voters didn't gravitate toward one front runner. But just as Mr. Swalwell was heading toward the front of the pack in April, multiple women accused him of sexual assault and misconduct, prompting him to drop out of the race and resign from Congress. Mr. Becerra, who at one point had poll numbers so low that he was excluded from a planned debate, saw a surge of support after Mr. Swalwell's collapse. To many establishment Democrats, Mr. Becerra seemed a relatively safe choice with decades of government experience. He was a former congressman and statewide official, and had served as Secretary of Health and Human Services under President Joseph R. Biden, Jr. In mere weeks, he went from being virtually out of the race to the new Democratic front runner. The underdog stayed in the fight, Mr. Becerra said Tuesday night. Republican support, which had been split between Mr. Hilton and Mr. Bianco, began to solidify behind Mr. Hilton after he received President Trump's endorsement. That reduced the likelihood of two Republicans advancing from the primary, but then led to a new statistical possibility that two Democrats might win. In the campaign's final weeks, polls showed a close three-way race among Mr. Becerra, Mr. Hilton, and Mr. Steyer. Mr. Steyer spent more than $216 million of his personal fortune on his campaign and said his wealth freed him from the influence of corporate interests that supported Mr. Becerra. Oil companies, real estate interests, tech giants, electric utilities, healthcare businesses, and other interest groups collectively poured about $54 million into supporting Mr. Becerra and opposing Mr. Steyer. Mr. Steyer ran an anti-establishment campaign promising to break up utility companies, pursue single-payer health care, and raise taxes on corporations and commercial property. Mr. Steyer's closing argument framed the primary as a choice between his populist campaign and that of a corporate Democrat, Mr. Becerra. One of the most counterintuitive developments was the way in which labor unions and democratic socialists got behind the billionaire, Mr. Steyer. Our Revolution, the group Senator Bernie Sanders founded to fight the billionaire class, endorsed Mr. Steyer. He also won endorsements from a nurses union that backs single-payer health care and a powerful teachers union that wants to raise taxes. Mr. Becerra portrayed the contest as pitting a billionaire who had never held elected office against an experienced government leader. As California's Attorney General during the first Trump administration, Mr. Becerra filed more than 100 lawsuits against the federal government over environmental, immigration, and health care policies. Before that, as a congressman representing Los Angeles for two decades, he worked with Representative Nancy Pelosi to pass the Affordable Care Act. But Mr. Becerra's Biden administration credentials were marred by accusations that he had demonstrated weak leadership during the COVID pandemic and mismanaged the government's response to an influx of migrant children crossing the southern border. Mr. Biden did not make an endorsement in the race. Mr. Becerra was also dogged by a corruption scandal in which two of his top aides pleaded guilty to skimming money from an old campaign account that belonged to him. Mr. Hilton, who became an American citizen 5 years ago, campaigned on traditional Republican messages, pledging to reduce taxes and regulations. He echoed Mr. Trump's rhetoric alleging fraud in Democratic-controlled states and made a campaign stop at the state track and field championships to speak out against a transgender athlete's participation. Mr. Hilton acknowledged that there was little he could do to restrict abortion access in California because voters had enshrined reproductive rights in the state constitution. But he has said that, as governor, he would extradite a California doctor who had been indicted in Louisiana for mailing abortion pills across state lines. Russia is showing, Russia is showing signs of weakness in Ukraine, so it hits harder. By Lara Jakes. The display of force that Russia rained on Ukraine early Tuesday with hundreds of drones and missiles cannot mask the increasing signs of Moscow's weakness in the four-year war. Russia's frontline advance in Ukraine has slowed almost to a halt. It has stepped up coerced mobilization in occupied eastern Ukraine as its domestic recruitment efforts have fallen short. Domestic discontent is growing. Europe is providing new support to Ukraine, and peace talks brokered by the United States have all but ended. All this adds up to a loss of momentum by Russia, analysts say. Ukraine's position is much, much more formidable now than just a year ago, Franz-Stefan Gadi, a military analyst based in Vienna, said in an interview on Tuesday. Some analysts say they believe that Russia's recently stepped-up strikes are an attempt to reclaim an advantage in potential peace talks and to re-engage the Trump administration, which has become more focused on the war in Iran than the one in Ukraine. Ukraine's battlefield gains, nonetheless, have turned the tide in the war, said Jack Watling, a senior research fellow at the Royal United Services Institute, a research organization in London. While Russia's airstrikes could continue for a long period, Mr. Watling said on Tuesday, its combat performance is waning. That has led to a growing optimism that Ukraine can fight Russia to a ceasefire, he wrote in an analysis this week for Foreign Affairs. Pardon me again, please. We have run out of time, so I'll conclude there. My name is Jean. It's been a pleasure to read for you.
1: Progress on ocean energy. I'm Randy Simon, and this is Earthwise, a look at our changing environment. Ocean energy, or marine energy, refers to renewable energy obtained from the ocean's motion, waves, tides, and currents, and thermal properties that are used to generate electricity. It is a largely untapped, consistent, and clean resource that has great potential. But a combination of high development costs and the challenges of operating such a harsh environment has kept ocean energy as largely a research topic rather than a significant contributor to society's energy needs. But that is gradually changing. The annual report of the Ocean Energy Systems International Collaboration Agency highlights many of the ongoing projects in ocean energy. China has tidal power demonstration projects, one of which has continued stable operation for over 8 years. China also has a floating wave power platform producing megawatt-level power. The UK has the world's largest operational tidal stream project, the Magin in Pentland Firth, in operation since 2018. The Shetland tidal array has been operating for more than 9 years. There are additional operating systems in Ireland, Sweden, the Netherlands, Spain, and Italy. Several other countries have systems under development or planned. In North America, Canada has multiple projects under development. The U.S. has test systems in many locations on both coasts, but no commercial-scale projects underway. The ultimate potential for ocean energy is enormous. Estimates are that it could power nearly 57% of U.S. electricity needs just from our two coasts. Globally, it could supply double the world's current demand for electricity. Earthwise is a production of WAMC. 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
2: 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Partly cloudy skies this evening. We'll see a low of 66. Partly cloudy tomorrow with thunderstorms developing in the afternoon, a high of 82. Saturday, a shower or two around the area in the morning, then partly cloudy in the afternoon, a high of 83. 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
4: Hello, it's time for the Rolling Stone Hour. I'm your host, Kathy. Today we're reading from the May 2026 issue of Rolling Stone. That's issue 1411, copyright 2026. We'll hit some feature stories and some music news, and we'll start with a story about Wiseblood. Wiseblood Gets Back into the Mystic by Angie Martuccio. Checking in with the L.A. singer-songwriter as she puts the finishing touches on her next album. In March 2025, during the full Virgo lunar eclipse, Natalie Mering found herself trapped in Big Sur, California. Deep in the woods, a tree had fallen over a power line, blocking the road out of the canyon and effectively shutting off all the electricity in the immediate area. "I didn't have cell service, and I couldn't leave this cabin," recalls the 37-year-old singer-songwriter who performs as Wiseblood. "That place is so mystically isolated." Accompanied by her dog, a rescued Pomeranian named Luigi, Mering passed the time building fires and working on her new album, the follow-up to 2022's dreamy, psychedelic, and In the Darkness, Hearts Aglow. Normally, she would have gone straight to recording new music after her most recent tour wrapped up in the fall of 2023, but this new era is different. If it comes out within the next year or more, this will be the longest she's ever spent working on an album. "I was like, I need to live that real person life and have experiences that aren't just wandering around singing," she says over Zoom. "It's been a journey." That's a bit of an understatement. In late 2024, Mering spent a month in Spain writing songs and visiting friends in the fishing village of Las Tres. In January 2025, the day after she returned to Los Angeles, she lost her home in the Eaton fire. "I've been in exile since then," she says. "It's been great to get to experience so many different places, even though it's also been topsy-turvy." After Big Sur, Mering headed east to New York, where she'd lived more than a decade ago, spending time in sublets on the Lower East Side and in the West Village. "There's a certain poetry to New York," she says. "You're confronted with humanity every day. When you've lived in L.A. for 9 years, and to cap it all off, it ends in a crazy, very heartbreaking natural disaster, my first thought was like, I should just get back in touch with the East Coast spirit of things, and why I started making music in the first place." She began recording at Electric Lady Studios, downstairs in Studio B. "It's like a submarine," she says. "It's really close to the underwater river, and I guess Jimi Hendrix built that space there to be close to the flow. We would get in there, and 7 hours would just zip by without a single glance at the sun. We would just be in our bunker, experimenting. It was

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1: Malibu. At the time of our interview in late March, Merrick says the album is 90% done. In the meantime, she's been off social media. "I go dark when I make a record," she says, only getting her news from podcasts. She recently contributed to 10Trix Point Never's soundtrack for Marty Supreme, the Oscar-nominated film directed by Josh Safdie, starring Timothy Chalamet. While Chalamet was promoting this film in a video interview, he asked his co-star, Gwyneth Paltrow, if she'd heard of Wise Blood, while mispronouncing her stage name. Paltrow looked utterly confused and told him to check out Bonnie Raitt. Some fast facts. Altadena memories. Posting after the L.A. fires, Merrick recalled the house she lost. "I've written many songs there. I've played piano with the squawking peacocks, laid on the roof, and howled at the moon, had badminton tournaments. Playing real good." In 2021, she helped Lana Del Rey cover Joni Mitchell's For Free. Get it right. Memo to Chalamet, the first word in her stage name is pronounced like wise, not ways. Reflecting on this moment, Merrick laughs. "When you put something like a signal out into the world, you'll be surprised at where that signal lands. And that was maybe the most surprising landing of all." For now, she's going to continue drifting from place to place, finding inspiration wherever she finds it. "Things have changed so much," she says. "I've changed so much. The amount of grief from witnessing everything that's happening can feel insurmountable. I think it just took me a minute to reorient the purpose of it all and get back in touch with my roots." Confessions of a $7 million Cat Burglar by Alex Morris. Jennifer Gomez used her upper-middle-class upbringing to inform a prolific life of crime. Here's how she did it. On an otherwise unremarkable day, a young woman in a gray Chevy Impala pulled up to the front of a sprawling modern home in a sleepy Florida town. Killing the ignition, she stepped out of the car and did a quick survey of the manicured lawn. She wore hospital scrubs and a pleasant, unreadable expression. Her long, dark hair was pulled back tightly from her heart-shaped face. She had dark eyes, long lashes, the kind of beauty that calms more than it excites, that broadcasts that all is as it should be. The woman rang the front doorbell. When no one answered, she walked to the back of the house. Finding the yard deserted, she located a low window and pulled a glass cutter out of a brown satchel. She cut a hole in the glass just large enough to slip her body through it. Inside, the house was hushed and still. The light on an alarm panel flashed green, motion sensor disarmed. The lines of the rooms were stark and sleek, moneyed, but without, it seemed, a feminine touch. This was a disappointment to the woman, who moved among the polished wood surfaces quietly, systematically. Electronics were useless to her. The watch market was too complicated. Cash was good, but people rarely had more than a few thousand dollars tucked away in a sock drawer or between the pages of a Bible. The biggest lick, or score, was often jewelry, gold pieces that the woman could melt down into untraceable bars the length and width of a credit card, the thickness of a bar of chocolate. Men rarely owned a lot of expensive jewelry that could be processed that way. Even then, thumbing a gold chain necklace she'd found in a large wooden box on a drawer in the master bedroom, the woman paused for the slightest moment. The chain was preposterous, a Cuban link style, as thick as the band of a watch, the gold so garishly yellow that the woman thought it couldn't possibly be real. And yet, it seemed too heavy to be costume jewelry. She threw the necklace, as well as some matching bracelets and even a matching ring, into her satchel. Then she let herself out the front door and drove off to the next house. At least, she thinks as she let herself out through the front door,

0: She thinks she hit up other homes that day. In truth, it's hard to remember all these details. Jennifer Gomez estimates that between the years of 2007 and 2011, she burgled hundreds, if not thousands, of homes in a string of Florida counties from Ocala to Jacksonville. When she was arrested on July 29, 2011, and cops tried to pin her with every burglary that matched her style, a small hole cut in a window, a taste primarily for expensive jewelry and cash, she couldn't begin to say which jobs were hers and which weren't. She'd sometimes burgle four or five homes in one afternoon, four or five days a week. The privacy fences and pool houses and chef's kitchens all ran together at a certain point. On the day she was sentenced, it took several hours to read through all of her charges in court, and those were only the charges she pleaded to, a fraction of the total amount. Though she wasn't going to admit it at the time, she says, "It's very likely that a lot of those burglaries, if not all of them, were mine." But Gomez says she does remember that one lick of Cuban link gold, because when she got home and inspected the chains, the metal was stamped with 916, the marking for 22 carats. And there were pounds and pounds of it, so much that she couldn't weigh it all at once. The scale she used didn't go that high. She says she melted the gold down, stuffed the bars into Ziploc sandwich baggies, and sold the whole lot for around $60,000, the biggest single lick she scored in her career as a professional cat burglar, at least as far as she can remember. "I would have definitely broken into that house right there," Gomez says, pointing to a large, nondescript structure set back from the road behind curtains of Spanish moss. "On a recent Tuesday, Gomez is driving me in her Toyota Land Cruiser down a quiet, sun-dappled street where expansive yards roll like red carpets up to multi-million-dollar riverfront homes. Water shimmers silver in the distance. Boats lazily bob. Besides the lush vegetation and the occasional passing car, there are no other signs of life. The people of Admiral's Inlet pay handsomely for their privacy." "This just looks like it has a lot of money," Gomez comments as she continues down the street, waving her pale pink nails and pointing out other properties she would have found enticing. "I wanted you to get a feel for how easy it is," she breezily says, "of burglarizing." Now, at 42, Gomez still wears her long, dark hair pulled tightly back from her heart-shaped face. She still has the kind of doe-eyed beauty that broadcasts that all is as it should be. She wears curve-hugging athleisure in soothing shades of beige and has the well-scrubbed glow of someone committed to their skincare regimen. Her southern accent is slightly clipped and officious, the type of drawl that's a stamp of a suburban upbringing. Petite and animated, she's a natural storyteller with a gift for highlighting the absurdity of situations, including, most especially, her own. Gomez has not burgled in 15 years. She's done her time. Her criminal period is now past the statute of limitations. But she has not forgotten the mindset she once had, the ways her brain worked, or failed to work, that led her criminality. "I had a lot of years to think about it in prison," she says now, of her 10-year sentence. "I would play all these scenarios, play my life out over and over, because I wanted to find where I went wrong." Hers were not crimes of passion, not really. They were not crimes of opportunity. They were too calculated for that. But they were crimes that stemmed from the opportunities she'd been granted. "Desperate people will do desperate things," she says. "But someone who isn't desperate and breaks the law? Psychologically, they are looking for something else. Maybe it's power. Maybe it's excitement. Maybe it's a need to hustle, to prove something, to set themselves apart. I was conditioned to grow up to be successful, the best of the best in your respective area," Gomez says. "It was a search for some kind of validation, a place in the world where it's like, I'm here, I'm good at this, I'm good here, I'm powerful here." And in a certain sense, her life of crime has paid. In a certain sense, and in a most of the moment way, the traits and experiences that got her into trouble are the very ones that got her out of it. But that's the end of the story. Gomez wants to start at the beginning. She rounds a pleasant bend and pulls up in front of a wide brick house perched on a pretty plot. "This," she says, slowing the car to a crawl, "is the house I grew up in." Opportunity presents itself in different ways to different people. For Gomez's parents, who grew up in the Dominican Republic and Spain, and who each had 3 children and a divorce under their belts before they met each other and had Gomez, medical school opened the door to the opportunities they were seeking. So did the house in Admiral's Inlet, the private schools they sent their kids to, the safe upper-middle-class life they were able to provide, the kind of upbringing that, if all goes wrong, might lead to a little dabbling in white-collar crime, rather than a rap sheet that includes grand theft, burglary, trafficking in stolen property, and false verification to a pawnbroker. But Gomez saw opportunity differently. There was just something in her that balked at a life of convention, at playing the game the rest of her family played so well. As her Brady Bunch siblings hustled off to college, got sensible jobs, performed their expected roles dutifully, Gomez was getting kicked out of one private school after another, and cutting classes and party-girling and rolling her eyes at the safe suburban cocoon her parents had worked so hard to provide. So you can imagine what happened when Grigory Sarkisian pulled up to her high school friend's house party in his big black S500 Mercedes, and everyone started whispering about how he was an honest-to-God mobster and very bad news. Well, Gomez ended up making out with him that very night, his Armani jacket draped casually over her shoulders. Shortly thereafter, he reportedly fled the country, as mobsters sometimes do, only to track down Gomez when he returned a few years later, when she was in her early 20s, tiring of community college and her humdrum boyfriend, and easily swept off her feet. Within weeks, she'd moved into Sarkisian's house and was driving around in the BMW 745 he'd brought her, while her family fretted and her private school friends asked themselves, "What the fuck?" Gomez might have asked herself the same, but she didn't. For a while, it was easy to believe that Sarkisian's wealth was reputable, that people deferred to him, cleared the way for him because he was tall and tough and well-built, with money to burn. It was easy to believe that he helped run a mortgage company and that the appliance and stereo systems and jewelry that passed in and out of his possession came from foreclosed homes, even if, strangely, these deliveries sometimes arrived in the middle of the night. Anyway, Gomez was having too much fun partying at the after-hours club he owned to give her current circumstances much thought. She was too young and pretty and impulsive to be much given to introspection. And even if she had been, something, someone, dangerous, was what she wanted. When, as she tells it, Sarkisian came calling one day in a panic, claiming that he'd been shot, and to pick him up at such and such gas station, and baby, baby, do not call 911. And when she arrived, she found him hunched over in the seat of his car, holding his arm, blood everywhere. And when he told her to drive him straight home rather than to the hospital, well, she'd seen enough movies to know vaguely what this meant. You'd have to be a real dummy to not think, okay, he did something bad, she admits. But of course, by now, she was deeply, deeply in love, mesmerized by how tough Sarkisian was with the whole wide world, and how tender he was with her. It was like Karen said in Goodfellas, Gomez's favorite film. I know there are women like my best friends who would have gotten out of there the minute their boyfriend gave them a gun to hide. But I didn't. I gotta admit the truth. It turned me on. Gomez can't explain why she felt that way. She knows it makes no sense. But the illogic of it all didn't make her feelings any less real. He was powerful, and I loved it, she says. I was very intrigued and excited and turned on by the fact that this guy was not just theoretically bad, but literally bad. And he really put me on a pedestal. Things went south from there. How could they not? Now, she figured, she was an accomplice. To what, she really didn't know, but also, it didn't really matter. Soon, Sarkisian was bringing her along to trap houses to rob guys he said were terrible people. Guys, he said, had stolen from him and his family, and thus deserved his retribution. Soon, she felt like Bonnie to Sarkisian's Clyde, backing down streets at high speeds as some guy chased them with a shotgun, burning bloody clothes, sampling some of the heroin they stole, or stole back, just a bump here and there to calm the mind. And it was all so illicitly romantic, so far removed from the staid, respectable, boring life of Admiral's Inlet. Her new life went on like this for a while, a year, 2 years, until one night Gomez was driving, leaned over to grab a pack of lifesavers that had rolled off the passenger seat, barreled off the road and into a ditch, and ended up with her car wedged between two trees. When the police arrived and asked for her license, she handed it over readily, never imagining that her exploits with Sarkisian would have put her on their radar. "Of course I gave him my license," she tells me. "I didn't think anything was going to go wrong, because why would it? I just had an accident, that's it." So it was quite the shock when the officer returned from running her license and told her to put her hands behind her back, that there was a warrant out for her arrest. Turns out some jewelry Sarkisian had asked her to pawn didn't come from a foreclosed home after all, and she'd pawned it blithely, smiling and chatty as she'd handed the broker her own license with her real name and picture. This, at least, is the tale that aligns with statements she gave in police reports at the time. Sarkisian's version in the reports gives her far more agency in these crimes. Sarkisian fled the country yet again. Gomez's mother, by then divorced from her father, hired a good lawyer. Gomez played the naive girlfriend, which in some ways she probably was, and got off with a little stint in rehab, a fine, and 5 years of probation. And it all could have ended there. But of course it didn't. The job. So there she was in her mid-20s, sleeping in her childhood bedroom, no car, no gangster boyfriend, no glamorous clothes, no excitement to speak of, attending Narcotics Anonymous and Alcoholics Anonymous meetings, where she'd sit and think not about the drugs she wanted or didn't want to do, but rather how she was going to dig herself out of this humiliating hole. I started thinking, man, if I just rob maybe 3 or 4 rich people, I could get enough money to get myself a decent car, she explains. I didn't have anything mapped out. All I knew is that I needed money. That's when, one afternoon, she was riding her bike, of all indignities, in a neighborhood near where she grew up, and happened to pass a house with an open front window, one she realized she could easily crawl through. Gomez dropped her bike in the driveway and rang the doorbell, figuring that if someone opened the door, she'd make up some story, apologize for going to the wrong address, and make a hasty retreat. When no one answered, she found that it wasn't hard to bend the screen off that front window and hoist herself inside. She half expected to trigger a motion sensor, but as she stood in the stillness of the unfamiliar house, nothing happened. No alarm sounded, no dogs approached, no people appeared. With trepidation, Gomez tiptoed down a hallway, looking for areas she knew would be most likely to contain money or items of value. In the master bedroom, she rummaged through dresser drawers. That's where her mom always kept a few $1,000, tucked inside a bank envelope between pairs of socks, but came up short. Likewise, pawing through purses in the closet, she found little of value. But she struck gold, literally, when she opened a jewelry box to find rows upon rows of pretty shiny things just lined up for the taking. She scooped them into her purse and quickly exited the house the way she'd come in. Back home, she took stock of her haul and the fact that she had no idea what to do with it. She knew she shouldn't pawn it. If she had learned anything from her time with Sarkeesian, she learned that much. Selling it online also seemed far too risky. But surely, she reasoned, there was a way to extract value from the materials themselves. She had seen those "We Buy Gold" signs by the side of the road. After a quick online search, she called one up with a plausible lie. Her grandmother had died, she said, leaving her with a bunch of jewelry that wasn't really her style. Could she possibly sell it? The guy at the other end of the line said she could, but wanted to make clear that this wasn't a pawn shop. Once she sold the jewelry, there would be no way to get it back. The gold would be melted down. I was like, oh shit, if we melt it down, there's no trace of it. Like, this is good stuff, Gomez says. She got a friend to drive her to the place, a dinky little shop in a strip mall. She filled out the forms with fake information, batted her long lashes, told the guy she didn't have an ID when he asked her to provide one, and walked out of the store with $1,380. Well, after that, it was easy to just keep going, wasn't it? For a few weeks after the burglary, she was terrified, expecting to be apprehended at any moment. But as time passed and nothing happened, no cops showed up at the door, no robbery appeared on the news, no trace of her crime seemed to follow her, she began to feel more emboldened. More than emboldened, actually. She says, every day that went by when nothing happened was empowering. Because by then it had dawned on her, she wasn't really a gangster's mall. She was a nice suburban kid, which was a power in its own right. Those houses, I know how their gates operate, she says. I know how rich people move. I know what they have. And I know how to get around their systems. Hell, she'd gotten around her parents' system for years, disabling the zone in her room so she could sneak out. I know about the motion detectors, she continues. I know how long the alarm beeps. She knew that the alarm company would call the homeowner before dispatching the police to their house, that she had a good 5 or 10 minute window to disappear after an alarm went off before the cops arrived. She knew that she could be long gone by then. And she didn't need the financial collapse that was happening around this time to tell her that rich marks might not be entirely sympathetic characters. She'd grown up around people like this, attended their snobby schools with their snooty kids, watched how they'd treated her parents, immigrants with Spanish-inflected accents, before learning that they were both doctors and therefore apparently owed at least a modicum of respect. I know I'm kind of just lumping all of them together, she says now, but I just didn't think they were very nice people. She also knew that the police, well, they kind of agreed with this assessment of the wealthy, didn't they? She claims that when her mom's house was burgled around this time, a coincidence you couldn't possibly make up, she saw how careless the cops were, how they were there to provide a police report for insurance purposes, but didn't seem terribly concerned with trying to track down the person who'd committed the crime. My mom was pissed at the level of disregard they had, says Gomez, and I'll tell you, this shaped a lot of my thinking as far as burglarizing. So she kept doing it. Just a handful of burglaries here and there for a while, but then a few more, and a few more still. And then, sometimes, 4 or 5 before lunch, and a few more in the afternoon. Over time, she began to develop a system, began fine-tuning things, as she puts it. She bought a gray Impala, a car so nondescript that even she could hardly tell you what it looked like. She stole a few license plates that she'd taped over her real one. She went to a hardware store and bought a pair of heavy-duty gardening gloves, a glass cutter, and a little 4-inch hammer she could use to break out the glass circles she'd cut. She learned to scope out houses with privacy fences or leafy areas outside the view of prying eyes, and to favor gray and rainy days when no nosy neighbors would be out mowing lawns or walking pets. She searched for stickers in windows and signs in yards advertising that the house was protected with security systems. To Gomez, that meant that there were items worth protecting inside. A quick glimpse through a window could often tell her whether the system was actually armed. Or it might tell her that the house had a dog or a cat, With a pet roaming the rooms, the motion sensors were unlikely to be on. Dogs could usually be won over with the treats Gomez carried in her satchel. She also found a way to offload the jewelry she stole. Precious metal dealers had licenses, rules to follow, would always ask her to hand over an ID, a picture, a thumbprint. But the squirrely, middle-aged guy at the weird surplus store in northern Florida had no such scruples. He dealt in scrap metal, he told her. He wouldn't buy her jewelry, he explained the first day she stepped in, but he would let her use the refinery he had in the back, melting gold down into the 5-ounce bars she'd sell to gold collectors she found on Craigslist. One plastic sandwich bag full of random baubles could bring in more than $20,000 once the gold was refined. She'd leave a bar or two behind for the squirrely guy. He never asked how I got the gold, she says. Gomez also knew the privilege of pretty. It helped that she was not just a female, but a young and attractive one, though not so attractive as to be highly memorable. She wore scrubs from her mother's office, professional, impersonal, and developed a system that leaned into her knack for disarming others. If she ever encountered anyone while casing a house, she always had an excuse at the ready. She was there to pick up Sammy for his visit to the doggy day spa, say. Or she was on her break and checking on Miss Ruth, her co-worker's elderly mom, who wasn't answering the phone. And Lordy, they were all so worried about her that it just made sense to go round back and peek inside to see if Miss Ruth had fallen. And then, as the people were telling her, "No, no, you have the wrong house," it wouldn't even clock on their radar that, hey, this is a person that might be doing something bad, Gomez says. If they found out later that their neighbor was burglarized, they're not thinking of the dog lady. And who would malign the young woman who was doing her friend a solid, trying to check on an elderly person who might have taken a fall? I'm telling you, the way people see you, it determines everything, she tells me. The visual sleight of hand worked so well that sometimes even Gomez was amazed. All of these encounters with the coin guy, my friends, law enforcement, anyone I encountered who would look at me and then turn around and believe whatever bullshit was coming out of my mouth, started to really frame this idea that perception is crazy, she says. I tell people all the time now, y'all, do not believe what your eyes are telling you. They're going to tell you something that looks okay, and it could be horrible. There were the neighbors who saw her dragging a safe, an honest-to-God safe, out of a house, and rather than calling the cops, came over and volunteered to help her hoist it into her car, believing her story that she was home from college and annoyed at having to help her mom move the damn thing. Turned out there was nothing in the safe but paperwork and birth certificates. Gomez handled it all with gloves and returned the papers to the person's mailbox. There was the elderly couple who were so concerned about her being lost in such a terrible rainstorm that they insisted she come inside and look through their neighborhood directory to find the right address for where she was going. They gave me a glass of water, she says. And then the freaking man, who was like 85, walked me in the pouring rain to my car with an umbrella, never once imagining that he was sending her on her way to rob one of his neighbors. Sometimes even Gomez got swept up in her own illusion of innocence, like the time she heard a helicopter circling a neighborhood, and I said to myself, oh my gosh, there's a really bad person on the loose, like it's probably a murder or something. I'm by myself. I'm a girl. I need to get the hell out of there. It didn't occur to her until later that she'd burgled so many homes in the area in such quick succession that the helicopter may well have been looking for her. This is not to say that her execution was flawless, that mistakes weren't made. There was the older guy who walked in on her going through the drawers in his bedroom and who managed to pin her down in the backyard with the help of a neighbor who, she says, flirted with her shamelessly until the cops arrived. The whole debacle necessitated some time spent in the county jail and another stint in rehab. There was also a fairly hefty addiction to Roxycodone, or, as she puts it, Roxy's, which, during the pill mill crisis of the time, sucked up much of the cash she kept stashed in shoeboxes in her closet, and also no doubt made her more sloppy and careless. but none of this deterred her from continuing to burgle. There was no logic, she explains. There was no, hey, you got really good on this one. You got away with it. You need to scale back a bit. It didn't exist. For people who are in active addiction or crime, no amount of damn, I dodged that bullet, or man, this is really risky, is ever enough to stop you. Most importantly, she found herself as a success, felt she'd found that thing that set her apart, and took pride in how often things went her way. I was like, man, people believe me, she says. Like, I'm good at this, you know? I have more money than all of my peers, and none of you guys even know it, and I'm just walking around like this queen pin. It was a power trip. Gomez maintains that she never confided in anyone what she was doing. She kept up appearances of running a kiosk that sold bracelets at the mall. She bartended at night. She rented a small apartment and furnished it sensibly. She didn't buy too many flashy things, and she kept the extent of her pill habits a secret from her family and her boyfriend, a guy she'd met in Ocala in 2010. Kyle Tackett came from a good family that ran a metalworking company with contracts all over the state. When he heard at the bar where they'd met was closing, he was smitten and sentimental enough that he bought it. He wasn't anything like Sarkeesian. He was kind and safe, and Gomez was old enough now that she could see the benefits of those qualities. A few months after they started dating, when Gomez found out she was pregnant, both of them were delighted and started planning for the future. A future, Gomez realized, in which she'd quickly need to clean herself up and bring her secret life as a cat burglar to an end. Then, 1 week later, on July 29, 2011, Gomez and Tackett were awakened by a knock at the door. "Step out of the doorway and don't make any sudden movements," a female officer said to Gomez, while other officers swarmed inside Tackett's house. Tackett couldn't believe what was happening right before his eyes. He thought it was all a big mistake. "At the beginning, I was like, well, this is bullshit, obviously," he says. But then he saw the look on Gomez's face. "I glanced over at her, and she just kind of had her head down, and I was like, ugh." The clink. By the time Gomez arrived at Lowell Correctional Institution in November 2012, Chernice Brinson had seen it all and then some. She knew from experience that there were a number of ways that pretty young things could go wrong. They could take up with a guard and weasel him into getting them all the drugs they wanted, then spend their time strung out and useless. They could catch the eyes of someone's girlfriend and end up with their face slashed or bashed up in a fit of jealousy. One way or another, they were unlikely to fly under the radar. And Brinson could tell that this new inmate, Jennifer Gomez, was raging, fighting with other inmates, mouthing off at the guards. Her 10-year sentence would go down hard if she kept that up. Brinson should know. She'd been in lockup for the better part of 2 decades, since she was arrested for Grand Theft Auto as a teen. She had spent her early years at Lowell raging too, selling drugs and alcohol, messing around with the officers so they'd bring her these things to sell. But eventually she'd found Jesus and purpose in that order. She wasn't old, but at Lowell she was an old-timer, someone both guards and inmates respected, and she'd seen enough to be able to size up new inmates quickly. I could look at people and pretty much tell how their time was going to end, whether it was going to go well or whether they was going to end up shipwrecking. Looking at Jennifer, I saw she had potential. Observing Gomez from afar, Brinson didn't know that about 9 months earlier, while waiting out her case in county jail, Gomez had given birth to a little boy. Shackled to a bed in UF Health Shands Hospital, she had been able to spend just 5 days and 4 nights with her baby before he had been handed off to an overjoyed and overwhelmed Tackett, and she had been returned to the custody of St. Johns County, sobbing as they rolled her out to the police car. "I was like, oh my gosh, I'm leaving my child in there," says Gomez. Psychologically and physically, your body's been preparing for a baby. It's the worst feeling, just the worst, just a horrible feeling. The day she met Brinson, in Lima dorm, She had shown her a picture of her son, who at that point Gomez had mainly only seen over the TV monitor system they used for visits in county jail. "Oh my goodness," said Brinson, looking at the sweet baby with a dollop of dark hair. "We're going to have to make you a mama, girl. You can't leave here without being a mom." She gave herself 6 months to turn Gomez into the type of inmate who could survive her sentence and come out of it better than when she'd gone in. In fact, that process had already started. Before giving birth, Gomez had seen her crimes as a sort of victimless. She knew some of the items she'd stolen probably had sentimental value, but when it came to monetary harm, she'd assumed the homeowners had insurance to pay them back, and it was hard to get worked up about the bottom line of some corporation. But sending her son off with Tackett, knowing that she wouldn't be there with him, and imagining some stranger rifling around in his room looking for things to steal, just like she used to do, it hit me, she says. I started thinking about what would I feel like? Like, who's going to protect him? Who's going to protect the house that he's in? Kyle's green. He doesn't know anything about criminals. So that's when I was like, oh my gosh, this is why breaking into a house is so terrible. You don't know who broke in. I know it's me, but you don't know it's me. It was a freaking epiphany. For the sake of their son, Tackett stuck by Gomez, if not as a partner, then at least as a co-parent and friend. He'd visited her in county jail, listened patiently as she'd come clean about her secret life of crime, about her arrangement with the squirrely guy, and about how she thought police interest in his illicit activities had clued them into the fact that maybe they should also pay attention to the dark-haired young woman who came in and went from his store with such frequency. From a legal perspective, they both knew she was screwed. Items found in her car the day of her arrest were identifiable from recently reported burglaries. Multiple counties were coming for her. Months dragged on, but eventually her lawyer advised her to take the plea deal being offered and plead guilty to dozens of offenses, rather than taking her chances in court with the more than 200 charges with which prosecutors were threatening to stick her. They estimated that she had stolen more than $7 million of property over the years. Melting gold down, Gomez would have gotten only a fraction of that amount, but hers had still been quite the hustle. At Lowell, Brinson's guidance was clear. In the ecosystem of the prison, Gomez needed to make herself valuable. She had a high school diploma. The prison needed people who could teach other inmates, help them get their GEDs. Gomez spent most of her sentence teaching grades 7 through 12, while Brinson taught grades 4 through 6 the next room over. The Pythagorean theorem, the equation of a line. Gomez was good with numbers, and it's no surprise that she was good with people. I started graduating 50-year-old women who had been drug dealers their whole lives, who couldn't read, and I'm teaching them how to read and helping them get their GED, she says. She found that, as with burglaring, she took pleasure in mastering a skill, at guiding what people thought, at being in control and good at something. Tackett brought their son to visit every single weekend. Time slowly passed. After spending more than half her life in prison, Brinson got out on April 2, 2016, living the first 6 months in an extended stay hotel room that Gomez's mom paid for out of gratitude for the woman who had become her daughter's best friend and mentor. 4 years later, Gomez was released. Tackett picked her up. They took their son to a nearby carnival. The boy rode the carousel, then got off and wrapped his arms around his mother, then got back on and rode that carousel again. As night fell, Tackett dropped Gomez off at the same hotel where Brinson had once lived. They agreed that Gomez needed time to get on her feet, that she would ease into motherhood slowly. The first day out was not like people think, says Gomez. You're really in a mode of just making it through. And she did make it through. Brinson got her a job as a janitor at a gym. I was like, a janitor? What am I going to do as a janitor? Gomez says. But Trenise was like, you just got out of prison, girl. What kind of job you think you're going to get? so she cleaned toilets and dusted workout equipment. When Sarkisian looked her up again, she kept her distance, turned off by her assessment that, quote, he was just the same exact person. He had not changed a bit. He died in 2023. After a few months on the outside, Gomez moved into a condo with Brinson. They'd been good bunkmates in prison, so they figured they would be good roommates now. Thick as thieves, as they say, they built a life without crime together. So this is a tough tale of redemption, right? With a hardscrabble happy ending? Yet again, the story could have ended there, and yet again, it didn't. The present. How old were we the first time we each got into trouble? Gomez asked, staring into the camera with a sheepish look and holding up a sign that says 17 years. Brinson, sitting next to her with a Cheshire grin, holds up her own sign. 8 years old. Dang, eight? Gomez asks, laughing. What'd you do when you were eight? I was just trying to get it over with. What'd you do? Stole a car, Brinson replies melodically over Gomez's giggles. I needed a ride. Look, sometimes it's just in one's DNA to hustle. Sometimes that's just how one is wired, and one doesn't need a mobster boyfriend or a glass cutter or a prison sentence to make that manifest, because the hustle, and being good at the hustle, and feeling really good about being good at the hustle, is just who one is. So it stands to reason that Gomez would eventually find her way to social media, the biggest hustle of our times. She started out doing makeup tutorials that approximately no one watched. She hadn't wanted to talk about her checkered past. She thought it might break the pampered illusion. But then, some delivery boxes went missing from her neighbor's porch, and Gomez realized that, wait, she had knowledge that could be useful here. So, she started talking about how and why she knew so much about home security. And then, she got Brinson on the platform with her, talking about Jesus and prison and perception, and how their completely different lives landed them in the exact same spot. And boy, did all that take off. Last year, the two made enough from TikTok and YouTube to purchase a house together in a tidy cookie-cutter subdivision in Jacksonville, near the end of a cul-de-sac where small children ride bikes and neighbors wave in greeting and holiday inflatables sway in orderly front yards. There is a room for Brinson, a room for Gomez, and a room for Gomez's son, who now lives with them full-time. I probably couldn't even walk into Walmart right now and get hired with a felony record, says Gomez, but I walked into a bank and got a mortgage. Tackett comes by every day. We're not together romantically, but we're a family unit, she says. They have a dog named Princess and three different home security systems. Well, one came with the house, Gomez says with a shrug. Brinson and Gomez have a keen sense of narrative and comic timing and a playful rapport. As they've come to find, their skill and success at telling their stories have probably provided them with the best hustle of all. This article, for instance, very much included. I feel like people need to tap into whatever they have to offer, Gomez tells me. What I had to offer was a story and some wisdom learned. And it's funny, isn't it, how Gomez's story has brought her here, providing her son, the freaking saint, the kid that won't cuss, won't be disrespectful, who I don't have to fight with about grades, she says, with the same sort of safety and security she once found so loathsome. Parts of her past now feel so far removed. But truth be told, there are parts she's been grateful to come home to. Pulling into the parking lot of the private Catholic school her son now attends, the one she pays for with her TikTok money, Gomez is sometimes reminded of the hundreds of homes she's robbed, of the people she hurt, people not unlike the families who waved to her across the pavement. What would they think when they stumbled on her story? She takes a deep breath. She smooths her hair. Her story is her hustle now. And all of those parents, in their BMWs and blowouts, maybe they're just out there hustling too. If there's one thing Gomez knows for sure, it's this. Looks can be deceiving. Boots Riley Wants Us to Join the Fight by David Fear. The rapper turned filmmaker's latest feature, I Love Boosters, takes on the warped dynamics of capitalism. Back in 2006, when Boots Riley was primarily known as the founder of the Bay Area hip-hop outfit The Coup, he penned a loving ode to his local black market entrepreneurs. Specifically, the smash-and-grab experts known as boosters, described in Riley's lyrics as a person who jacks from the retail and sells it in the hood for dirt cheap resale. To make absolutely clear how he felt about these independent liberators of everything from laptops to sneakers, the longtime Oakland resident called the song I Love Boosters. The song basically came from a lifetime of experience trying to get the hookup, Riley says, chuckling. Obviously, what they're doing is technically illegal. At the time that I made it, and maybe there's an uptick in it now, people involved in that underground economy were really being villainized. They're the bane of humanity. But that's a misdirect. It takes our attention away from the exploitation that it takes to make those things that are stolen. The idea that these retail robbers were both Robin Hoods to an underserved population and convenient scapegoats for bigger corporate crimes kept pinging around the musician-turned-filmmaker's head for years. So when it came time to make a follow-up to his 2018 directorial debut, Sorry to Bother You, Riley turned to the concept and ran with it. I Love Boosters, in theaters May 22, follows a trio of professional thieves, played by Kiki Palmer, Naomi Ake, and Taylor Page, known as the Velvet Gang. They target a store that sells the wares of a famous fast fashion magnate, Demi Moore, which ends putting them in the celebrity designer's crosshairs. Things only get wilder from there. Chinese factory workers, a gun that rips open the space-time continuum, and a pervy demon all come into play. To say more would give away the movie's abundant twists, but you can find a hint in the original song's notion of the power of solidarity. Quote, all on our own, we survive this with slyness. But when we come together, all our fashion is flyness. And like Sorry to Bother You, which also borrows from The Coup, see the name of the group's 2012 album, Riley's sophomore movie is filled with absurdist touches, broad comedy, and academic food for thought. Name another movie that name-checks dialectical materialism and features a stop-motion animation ball of debris rolling through Oakland's city streets. A lot of times I had to say to the studio, it's a live-action cartoon, Riley says, before citing influences that range from Oscar-nominated Serbian filmmaker Emir Kusturica to the legendary animation studio Hanna-Barbera. For me, making something absurd has to do with heightening the contradictions in certain places, and it makes it funnier. I'm not trying to do comedy. I'm not like, how do I make it more outrageous? It's more like, how do I make my point? Riley, a lifelong socialist and political activist, wants to point out that beneath the film's eye-popping color palette and crazier plot turns, it's all about a system designed to keep the little people scrambling. I Love Boosters' conspiracy theories about who's pulling the strings of the global economy are wild. The class struggle it depicts is all too real. These out there things are happening in my film, and everyone's just like, how am I paying the rent next week? Riley says with a laugh. You see these movies where aliens come down, and it's, the world has changed forever. But as long as we got capitalism, we're still going to be trying to survive. That's the name of the game. My goal is to make people walk out and want to get involved with things. Time to push back. That mission, and the fact that Riley misses interacting with crowds, is why he's taken Boosters on the road in the lead-up to its release. When we first talked, Riley was in Austin, where the movie opened the South by Southwest Film Festival. Jumping on the phone a few weeks later, He'd returned to the Lone Star State's Keep It Weird town as part of a college tour, which has seen him present his film and conduct Q&As everywhere from Yale to the University of Alabama. The night before, he was at Texas A&M, which has a policy that all classes on race and gender must be pre-approved by the university president. And yet, says Riley, the reaction there to the film was overwhelming. There are so many examples where the population in the U.S. has been characterized as being more to the right than it actually is, and people have been more discouraged, disempowered, and defeated. All sorts of things are showing that people are farther to the left than has previously been reported. And all of these folks are really looking for something encouraging folks to push back. From page to podcast. In 2021, Rolling Stone published The Devil You Know, a deep dive into the 1994 murder of a 12-year-old girl in New York. Two boys went to prison for her murder, but when their convictions were overturned, locals looked to a serial rapist. In The Devil's Quarry, a new podcast series produced by Lava for Good and Signal Company No. 1, contributing writer Paul Solotaroff and an investigative team expose his crimes. Could he have done it? Kudos for eye-catching design. Rolling Stone has once again been recognized by the Society of Publication Designers, named as a finalist in 10 categories of the organization's 61st annual competition. Creative director Joseph Hutchinson and director of social media Weiss Aramash were acknowledged for their leadership across design, social content, video, and branding. A selection of the nominations includes Brand of the Year, Homepage Design, Feature Video Profile, Celebrity for Lady Gaga Shares My Life in 10 Songs, and Feature Design for the July-August 2025 issue's special Rolling Stone interview package. Winners are set to be announced June 11. Who Won South by Southwest? The Best Things We Saw in Austin, by Simone Vozick-Levinson. 40 years after being founded, the festival brought tons of talent to town. This year's South by Southwest Festival drew renewed attention to Austin from March 12 to 18, with the music, film, and tech portions combined into 1 week for the first time. That meant lots of people in the crowds that came to see big stars touching down for special sets and new acts trying to make a memorable first impression. Over at ACL Live at the Moody Theater, Rolling Stone brought back its annual Future of Music Showcase for three amazing nights, starring Lola Young, Fuerza Regida, and Big X the Plug. Elsewhere, there were surprises to be found throughout the city all week long. Note, Rolling Stone's parent company has held a 50% stake in South by Southwest since 2021. In its 40th year, South by Southwest is still a place where legends are made. This has been the Rolling Stone Hour. I'm your host, Kathy. Thank you for joining me. Take care.
1: The cooling power of urban trees. I'm Randy Simon, and this is Earthwise, a look at our changing environment. Planting trees is a key strategy in the fight against climate change. Trees absorb carbon dioxide, regulate temperature, support biodiversity, and improve air and water quality. In urban areas, planting trees may also be one of the simplest ways cities can prepare for a warmer future. A new study by researchers at Ohio State University explored how urban forests could help communities stay cooler while also improving quality of life. In a large field experiment in Dayton, Ohio, the research team planted 640 tree saplings across 20 parks to see which trees survived best under heat and water stress. According to the findings, which were recently published in the journal Urban Forestry and Urban Greening, only 48% of the saplings survived at the end of the growing season. Certain species, including red maple, northern catalpa, and honey locust, consistently fared better than others, especially the white oak, black gum, and sassafras saplings. While the results show some species perform better under heat and water stress, researchers do not recommend limiting plantings to just those few species because diverse urban forests are more resilient to both pests and disease. Urban forests include all the green spaces in a community. In addition to beautifying communities, they support biodiversity and provide shade that can naturally cool neighborhoods. However, researchers say that expanding urban forests can be challenging, especially in older legacy cities with limited budgets and shrinking populations. Nonetheless, thoughtful investments in diverse, climate-resilient urban forests could offer significant long-term benefits as temperatures continue to rise. Earthwise is a production of WAMC. 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
2: Partly cloudy skies this evening. We'll see a low of 66. Partly cloudy tomorrow with thunderstorms developing in the afternoon, a high of 82. Saturday, a shower or two around the area in the morning, then partly cloudy in the afternoon, a high of 83. 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Listener discretion is advised.
3: This is Beth Weiss, returning to the reading of Better Living Through Birding, Notes from a Black Man in the Natural World by Christian Cooper, published by Random House. In our last reading, the author continued to weave back and forth between his professional, personal, and birding lives. In the 1990s, he found low-level work at Marvel Comics, his dream job, for which he was told he was greatly overqualified, but he was very happy. He was instrumental in bringing one of the Marvel characters in Alpha Flight out of the closet. Though warned not to do that again, he did not lose his job. The character's sexual orientation was not mentioned again. The fans did not take this well, and Alpha Flight became a failure. My romance with Marvel wasn't on the rocks for very long. In an unexpected turn of events, I landed my first ever comic book series of my own to write, a horror comic called Darkhold, pages from the Book of Sins, and I was once more over the moon. This had been my game plan from the beginning. While I loved being at Marvel, I'd found my natural habitat as if a migrating shorebird crossing miles of ocean had finally landed on the perfect beach. I didn't necessarily want to be Xeroxing the work of others for the rest of my life. The assistant editor's job was a means to an end. Writing was where my ambitions lay. The surest path in those days to become a writer was through the ranks of editorial. For example, both Howard Mackey, writer of Ghost Rider, and Larry Hama, writer of G.I. Joe, had been editors prior to their freelance writing careers. It makes sense in that while a comics professional scouting for a new talent can glance at a page of artwork and know pretty much instantly whether a penciler has the skills to draw comics, there's no quick and easy way to similarly evaluate writing samples. You'd have to read through an entire synopsis, and even that wouldn't tell you whether the writer can successfully pace the story across the pages or furnish dialogue that does the quadruple duty of revealing character, providing exposition without seeming too expository, entertaining in its own right, and moving things along in a manner that fosters an appropriate tone, all while remaining as minimal as possible. Thus, new writers needed to be known quantities through personal relationships and a track record established in short works, such as stories in anthology comics and backups to the main feature in annual issues, the types of stories that we lowly assistant editors typically had thrown our way. With New York's cost of living, the addition of freelance work helped us upgrade our diet beyond the pizza basic food group. Further, we assistant editors were inculcated with the best practices of comic book storytelling in assistant editor school, a weekly hour-long meeting presided over by perhaps the most important and beloved writer-editor at Marvel besides Stan Lee, Gru, named Mark Gruenwald. Gru served as executive director, second in command to the editor-in-chief, Tom DeFalco, for pretty much the whole time I was on staff at Marvel. But more importantly, Mark Gruenwald was to Marvel what Marty Sondheim was to Central Park Birding, more than anyone else.

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1: On Tuesdays, I would abruptly bolt from the park when I remembered that the 9:30 start time of assistant editor school loomed. That's how valuable it was. Grew was determined to transmit the knowledge that would make us better editors and writers. I was on the right editorial track for writing, but I wanted to jumpstart the process. No one with my limited experience would be handed a regular monthly title unless I myself generated an irresistible idea for a new monthly. So, surveying the landscape of the Marvel Universe, I noticed that despite a healthy previous history of horror comics, such as The Tomb of Dracula, its roster of titles had long since been horror-free. Marvel's ultimate book of black magic, called Darkhold, and dubbed the Book of Sins, had been dreamed up in the 1970s by the writer Jerry Conway as Marvel's version of H.P. Lovecraft's Necronomicon. It had existed, according to the comics, for millennia, but what if long-lost pages of the Darkhold, separated from the rest of the book, started turning up in the hands of the unwary to tempt their souls to unleash their evil upon the world? What three brave, ordinary people would dare to step up to stop the madness? For several days, I stayed late, drafting the proposal for such a comic on my own time, using one of the two Wang computers the office had available. Personal computers were not quite widespread back then. I didn't even notice the hours go by as the normally boisterous office emptied out and turned silent. I was onto something, a horror-based, non-superhero angle on Marvel, yet wholly consistent with the rest of the Marvel Universe. I even built in a doozy of a plot twist, and I was certain that if I crafted the pitch just right, an editor would bite. As it turned out, an editor at just that moment was planning an expansion of a line of supernatural superheroes, and that editor loved it. She happened to already be my boss. It made for a more incestuous arrangement than usual, but only slightly so. In the Marvel of the 1990s, an editor in charge of a book often freelanced as the writer on another's editor's book, and so on in a web of freelance staff relationships. Mine was unusual in that it was within the same office, but as I'd hoped, the proposal was irresistibly strong, and since Bobby was planning to use the success of the rebooted Ghost Rider as a springboard to launch several interconnected titles, she rolled Darkhold into that line. In retrospect, that proved to be a plus and a minus. When the Midnight Suns line launched in the early 1990s with Ghost Rider as its flagship title, Darkhold debuted as a founding member, and that meant a huge boost in sales of the first few issues. No complaints on that. But it also yoked a story that was envisioned as true horror and superhero-free to the four other titles that were conventional superhero sagas, albeit with a supernatural veneer. It made Darkhold the odd duck of the mix, and it didn't help that its writer's inexperience sometimes showed. But to be writing a regular book, adding to the lore and legends of the shared universe that had captured my imagination since childhood, the only greater pleasure came from the experience of watching something I'd made up in my head take shape professionally for the rest of the world to see for what felt like the very first time. When all of us Midnight Suns writers went on brainstorming retreats holed up for a day in a Manhattan hotel suite or an old Long Island manse, tossing around supernatural subplots from the bizarre to the biblical, the resulting output varied in quality, but the pure energy in the room always amazed. I wrote what I know, which meant Darkhold's three principal heroes reflected the diversity I live with daily. A feisty academic who is not only black and a woman, but, rare as a lead character in the comics, elderly, though a far

from infirm. She was loosely based on my "you should have been a lawyer" grandmother. A burly white guy, at least I made him Canadian, and the linchpin, a young Italian woman who lives with her very best woman friend. The closest I could come to saying it outright was when another character gets fresh with her and says, "So you're whereupon she grabs him by the collar as he exclaims, "Yikes!" But to anyone reading the book, with the two women sacrificing their well-being for each other, the romantic relationship is clear. Vicky Montesi was likely Marvel's first lesbian main character, though I can't say for sure. Pun intended. Darkhold lasted only 16 issues, but two stories stand out. A tragic tale steeped in Marvel history in issue number 12 that earned kudos from Gru, and there is no higher praise. And Skin, a Darkhold tale in the anthology quarterly Midnight Suns Unlimited number 2. Writing in the immediate aftermath of the verdict in Los Angeles in the case involving Rodney King, the black man brutally beaten on camera by white cops who were nonetheless acquitted, I poured my rage onto the page. This Twilight Zone-style story, a Black Lives Matter comic before there was Black Lives Matter movement, was incendiary enough that the original letterer hired for the job refused to set down the words when he saw the script, and a new one had to be hired. It offers its own twisted take on what lies beneath the skin. Meanwhile, I'd been promoted to associate editor, which meant that while still working under Bobby's aegis, I had my own books to control. One of the first titles I got briefly was The Punisher, a hyper-macho tough guy. The Punisher murders those he perceives as criminals ever since his family was gunned down in the crossfire of a mob war. I'd always hated that Marvel had elevated this character to the status of a hero, and his self-appointed role as judge, jury, and executioner was hardly consistent with my progressive values. "Seriously, Tom," I wailed, cornering Tom DeFalco again. I imagine he was bemused by how I took comics so personally. "You're putting anti-capital punishment me on the Punisher." He shrugged. "It forces you to think outside the box." So I hired John Ostrander, noted for his anti-capital punishment themes in The Spectre over at DC, to write the book. He promptly sent the Punisher to the electric chair and had the anti-mob crusader join the mob, in that order. But the most amusing mismatch of all was when Bobby assigned me to edit Marvel Swimsuit. A standalone special published annually, Marvel Swimsuit was exactly what it sounds like. A Sports Illustrated swimsuit issue knockoff, which is to say, an excuse for Marvel's already super-endowed superheroines to show off their curves for the titillation of adolescent males and adults developmentally adjacent to adolescent males. It was now in the hands of me, a gay man. I was up front with Bobby, who couldn't have been especially enamored with what Marvel Swimsuit peddled either. If I was going to do swimsuit, I was doing it my way. No more Captain America in the distant background in frumpy board shorts, while Black Widow fills the page in little more than a thong. From now on, the guys and gals of the Marvel Universe would flaunt it on equal footing, a 50-50 ratio. Not only did that better encompass the kinds of things I and presumably other readers like me wanted to see, but it would inoculate Marvel from charges of sexism. Equal opportunity objectification. And it turns out that nobody objectifies better than a gay man. I rounded up some truly amazing comic book artists and instructed them to take their cue from the most provocative images of the era. The Calvin Klein underwear ads, and Herb Ritz and Bruce Weber photos. The pouty-lipped close-ups and the glorification of dramatically lit body parts. And with that, for two issues in a row, I turned the artist loose. I don't think readers quite knew what hit them. As the comic book writer Warren Ellis wrote in his newsletter, "That year's issue was the gayest thing you have ever seen. Like Gaydar installations all over the northern hemisphere just straight up burst into flames."
Anyone who beheld that book from a distance of 20 feet became, by genetic testing, 3% gayer. It was so fucking funny. It was so not what Marvel did at that time, and it was so well played. And for whatever reason, my second issue was the last time Marvel published Marvel Swimsuit. The menace was insidious at first, yet it nearly destroyed Marvel's mightiest heroes. From the darkest, redolent depths of corporate America came the most perilous supervillain of all, Ronald O. Perelman. The perfume magnate had bought Marvel early in my tenure there. God only knows why. Shortly thereafter, he took the company public and the stock price soared. But, like the world-devouring Galactus, whose hunger must be appeased with the consumption of entire planets, Perelman needed more. And so a small, if storied, comics company was suddenly managed with an eye toward the short-term stock price, rather than its long-term health. This was particularly problematic in comic book publishing, which has always been a business of marginal profits and subject to boom-bust cycles. In Perelman's push for ever greater gross sales, key franchises like X-Men and Spider-Man put up more and more ill-conceived titles that stretched the quality of the artwork and ideas too thin. With meaningless crossovers, storylines that begin in one comic and then jump to another, forcing the reader to buy titles they'd never pick up otherwise, just to stay on top of the tale, and endless stunts, special foil cover issue, to move copies. This alienated readers, so when the bust came, it was deeper than anyone had experienced in ages. The first round of layoffs left our normally lively office like a tomb. As in so many workplaces that got hit with downsizing, we had to watch members of our own family traipse downtrodden, facing an uncertain future. But at Marvel, it felt as if a covenant had been broken. Old-timers like Jack Abel and the legendary and lovely Flo Steinberg had continued to have a home with us, both of them as proofreaders. Flo had been there from the beginning as Stan Lee's secretary, and Jack had had a long inking career until a stroke affected his right hand. The deal seemed to be, we won't pay you much, but you'll love what you do, and you'll be able to do it for as long as you can still clutch a pencil. The sobering fact was, that was no longer true. When the next round of layoffs came, several months later, I had no illusions. The books I'd been assigned to were all new experiments and expendable. When my phone rang and I was summoned to the office of Bob Harris, the X-Men editor who by then was running the show, I knew what I was in for. Bob clearly hated what he had to do, not just to me, but to a slew of others. I knew it wasn't anything personal, although being laid off was a wholly new experience. For some reason, I was rather calm about it. Maybe I was trying so hard to be nonchalant that I actually convinced a part of myself that all would be well, even though I had no idea what I would do with myself next. In the early days of 1996, I packed up my desk and went home, though the spiderweb glass doors would open to me one more time. That summer, to everyone's horror,

0: fortunes continued to fade and his stock plummeted, Marvel entered bankruptcy protection. It would take many years for Marvel and the entire comics industry to recover. It would be even later still before Marvel would strike on a winning formula for movies, bringing what was once the sole province of us geeks to the myth-starved masses. Profits from films of the Marvel Cinematic Universe now exceed all rival franchises, even Star Wars. Sadly, the comics publishing division, from which all the storytelling stems, sees little of that revenue. In a bit of legal jiu-jitsu, ownership of the characters was transferred to a different corporate entity in the 1990s, before the movies exploded. No doubt to keep as much money as possible in the hands of people who had the least to do with creating the intellectual property. In Northstar, he would be only the first of several openly queer superheroes fighting for love and justice in the Marvel Universe. He would join the X-Men, and later he married his African-American boyfriend in the pages of Astonishing X-Men number 51, published in June 2012. It was the first ever same-sex wedding depicted in mainstream comics. Indeed, it was splashed all over the cover of the issue, and inside the grooms share a passionate kiss at the altar. Marvel not only didn't muscle the PR department this time, it went so far as to have the upcoming nuptials announced exclusively on the popular daytime talk show, The View, by the host, Whoopi Goldberg. Somewhere, Pam Root weeps. Chapter 7, Life Turned Upside Down. I've never seen so many stars in my life. It's as if someone had lowered the night sky so that a million distant pinpricks of light are now just out of reach, right in my face. Orion, with the 3-star studded belt, is the only constellation familiar to me. I'm back in the southern hemisphere, so these are not the stars of home. It doesn't matter, I am literally starstruck. Clad in shorts and a t-shirt, I can enjoy the breeze, warm and dry, the latter being the very condition that offers such astonishing clarity. That and the lack of light pollution. Uluru Kata Juta National Park is in the middle of nowhere, middle being almost exactly geographically centered on the Australian continent, and nowhere being a sparsely populated outback, so there are no cities whose artificial lights dispel the dark of night. I look up and understand how so many cultures have seen destiny written in the stars, or envisioned their myths in the patterns of light above their heads. I can't look away. That proves to be my undoing. I'm walking around with my head in the clouds, minus the clouds, paying no attention to where I'm going. Though I've stuck to the paved roads, I've still managed to get turned around. I must have missed an intersection or something. I've gone so far that only one path remains, lit for a few feet ahead by the lonely beam of my flashlight, with an open expanse of arid land covered in darkness on either side of me. I can't turn to my smartphone for directions. The issue goes far beyond lack of signal to lack of smartphones. They don't exist yet. In 1996, mobile phones are bulky handsets, a novelty that's catching on with Australians. Call me on my mobile, they'd say. It took me forever to figure out what that meant, but hardly anywhere else. Which means there's no way to call for help either. As far as I can tell, there's nobody around for miles, and since I'm traveling alone, no one knows where I am. I'm well and truly lost and somewhat terrified, a condition that echoes the general state of my life when I started this journey down under. The music in my headphones, a song offering a mixed bag assessment of ordinary life on an uncertain path, couldn't have been more apropos if I'd penned the lyrics myself. After overnighting in the Bay Area with my old college roomie Ken, to break up the trip from New York, I'd embarked on an epic 24-hour flight to Sydney as I surfed the in-flight music options. I stumbled on Hand in My Pocket, an Alanis Morissette song that was relatively new, one I'd never heard before. I settled into my economy seat and tried to get comfortable, not only with the lack of legroom for the long haul, but also with the uncertain journey my life had become. Laid off from Marvel in February 1996, I found myself in that rarest of situations, in possession of a wealth of both time and momentarily, thanks to the severance payout, money. I'm going to Australia, I announced to friends and family a bit recklessly, since the Marvel payout had to last for who knew how long. But considering the expense and the fact that Australia is so distant that it merits more than a week or two if one is going to go at all, I couldn't imagine I'd find myself in a better position for such an adventure than right then. I'd be exploring all new birding territory, and if I scrambled, I'd get there in time for Sydney Gay and Lesbian Mardi Gras, an international party that was the stuff of legend. Birds and boys, it seemed the perfect combination to distract me from the fact that my dream job was done, and I was professionally adrift. And it didn't hurt that along with my dismal prospects, I'd be leaving behind the dismal northeast winter for the southern hemisphere's summer warmth and sun I'd learn to love in Buenos Aires. I'd had the travel bug ever since my trip through Latin America. I think I inherited it from my grandmother, who after her divorce explored the globe, Hawaii, Egypt, China, every chance she could. The fact that she was a black woman, albeit one who could pass alone, never slowed her down. I, on the other hand, was J.R.R. Tolkien's Bilbo Baggins, a homebody with little opportunity to venture very far and less interest in doing so. Then, just as Bilbo was dragged outside his comfort zone and into an odyssey, after which he longed for adventure, my Latin America trip triggered the latent travel gene from my grandmother. After that, I was always dreaming of where I'd go next. Far off Australia, full of endemic, that is, found nowhere else, species of birds and utterly strange mammals jumped to the top of the list. At least in the short term, Australia provided an objective in life that I was otherwise sadly lacking. I had no idea what I was hunting for in the world at large to fulfill me, or even to bring in a paycheck, but I'd settled for what the island continent would give me for now. So I found myself on a trans-Pacific flight with Alanis crooning in my ear about the everyday contradictions of a youthful existence, and when she told me that despite all of it, I'd be fine, I tried to believe her. Sydney struck me as completely alien, not because of its architecture, though the opera house, with great sails in the wind on a shimmering bay, was a sight to behold, nor because of its people, predominantly white, been there, done that in the States. Sydney was alien in its soundscape. Not only were the bird songs ones I didn't recognize, but they had a bizarre, otherworldly quality to my American ear. Currawongs, birds unique to Australia with voices worthy of Jurassic Park, in particular conjured a distant planet. A weird chorus made just walking down the street thrilling, and it underscored for me just how much my subconscious brain leaned on ambient sounds, and especially the vocalizations of birds, to give me a sense of place and time of year. I hungered to know from whom all those strange sounds were coming, so birds were priority number one nearly from the moment I landed. Australia has kingfishers that don't fish, kookaburras, magpies that aren't really magpies, superb fairy wrens that earn both descriptors and parrots in such a profusion that they got new names, Lala, Rosella, Corella, and so on. Both the budgie and the cockatiel, popular as cage birds, are native to Australia, but the big distinctive parrots down under are the cockatoos, and the iconic species for me was the sulfur-crested cockatoo, all white but for a yellow wash concentrated in its showy crest. This parrot achieved international stardom in the 1970s when one co-starred opposite Robert Blake in Beretta, a cheesy TV detective show. The fame proved detrimental to the species. It became prized as a pet, an unnatural fate for the individuals condemned to it, and an invitation to poachers trafficking in exotic birds to target wild populations. leave it to humankind to make a mess of things for our fellow creatures based solely on a made-for-TV fad. I too was targeting the cockatoos, but not for exploitation. No captive birds for me. Nothing, in my view, is more antithetical to the fundamental nature of a bird. To take a master of the air, a being born to roam the limitless sky, and sentence it to a lifetime in a cage, or cripple it by clipping its wings, just so you can enjoy it from your armchair amused, you might as well pluck the eyes from Picasso, or chop off a concert pianist's hands, solely to satisfy a passing fancy. The casualness of the cruelty is matched only by its callousness. I have to work not to flinch when someone learns I'm a birder and proceeds to gush about the birds they keep as pets. Thanks to a quick consult with an ornithologist at the Australian Museum, I had a lead on where in Sydney to look for cockatoos. You can find them in Centennial Park, he said in a tone somewhere between baffled and amused. So I girded my loins for the trek to Centennial Parklands and the painstaking search that lay ahead. I'd looked for parrots before in Latin America, and past experience told me they could be insanely difficult to spot once perched among leaves. They don't move around like songbirds, so even an all-white one might prove difficult to find. This surely would be a case of the fifth pleasure of birding, the joy of hunting without the bloodshed. Take the mourning warbler. In the eastern United States, it's the last of the warblers to return in the spring, never in great numbers, and since it's a ground dweller, for its own protection, it has evolved skulking habits that keep it buried in dense undergrowth. Finding one requires patience, luck, and a knowledge of one's quarry. The kind of scrubby patch to search, familiarity with its throaty rolling song, full of vibrato, cheery, cheery, cheery, chory, to alert you to the presence of a male you still can't see. Your ID skills have to be primed, too, lest you jump at every common yellow throat, a warbler that also favors low-to-the-ground scrubby habitat. By late May in Central Park, the mourning warbler has become the bird to find, and you might spend hours revisiting the same stretches of overgrown ground, hoping. And then persistence pays off. You hear the song, you wait for the bird to emerge, and you take an indelible imprint of the moment with your mind, or more and more lately, with your camera and telephoto lens for Instagram. No bird shot required. Or there's nothing and you fail, but you live to try another day. In fact, when 1 year a morning warbler obligingly spent nearly a week in the ramble, constantly flaunting itself out in the open on an exposed wood chip path, we birders had our delight and amazement mingle with disappointment. That bird had ruined the hunt for that season. As I walked into Centennial Parklands, noting the unfamiliar trees, I didn't know much about the plants of home back then, but I knew these weird-looking things weren't them. I had the annual Central Park hunt for morning warblers in mind. I couldn't be sure I'd get another chance at this hunt for the sulfur-crested cockatoo, so failure was not an option. I had to scour the area no matter how much time it took. Not 5 minutes and 50 feet into the park, the avian equivalent of a white jumbo jet came squawking out of the sky. I hadn't expected they'd be so huge. The cockatoo landed in the open, feeding a few feet away from me on something on the lawn, and was rapidly joined by another white jumbo jet, plummeting noisily into nearby trees, other parts of the lawn, the rim of a garbage can. I was thrilled to see these iconic birds for the first time, and so well. It was a classic case of the seventh pleasure, the unicorn effect. But it had been much of a hunt. The ease of this sighting might have been pure luck, but the bemused expression I recalled from the Australian Museum ornithologist said otherwise. I finally understood that smile. At least in Centennial Parklands, sulfur-crested cockatoos were about as elusive as a Manhattan pigeon, with a roughly equal propensity to turn into a nuisance. For the people of Sydney, these cockatoos had become too familiar, occupying something less than an exalted position. We tourists were just too green to know as much. Sydney continued to defy expectations. I found it strange to be in the middle of a major English-speaking city and see parrots in street trees. In this case, gorgeous rainbow lorikeets. Stranger still was walking the waterfront, watching the silver gulls flying across Sydney Harbour in the day's last light, when something different caught my eye. Darker, flying differently, getting closer. A bat, the size actually bigger than the gulls, in the middle of Sydney. I spent my whole life enjoying natural wonders, but I draw the line at giant bats flying over downtown. Turning away with a shudder, I decided it was time to enjoy another kind of wildlife. I'd heard of Sydney gay and lesbian Mardi Gras, but I anticipated I'd have a blasé response. I'd watched New York's massive gay pride parade every year from start to finish, and I spent my weekends most of the rest of the year dancing until dawn, always with earplugs to protect my high-range hearing for birding purposes at the Roxy, a cavernous club that was wall-to-wall man-flesh on a Saturday night. Sydney was shaping up to be a nice town, reminiscent of San Francisco in some respects as a city on a bay, but how could its annual gay gala hope to compare with New York's scene? Coordinated choreography and matching outfits, that's how. No ragtag collection of marchers in the same t-shirt at best as seen in gay pride parades stateside from coast to coast. Mardi Gras was a next-level procession. Participating groups trained for weeks on gym's aerobics floors and in dance studios to make sure everyone had the moves down right. When they finally got the chance to flaunt it down Oxford Street through the heart of gay Sydney, the hard-bodied Aussies sashayed forth in flesh-revealing costumes as perfectly synced as their dances. In an evening parade that lit up the town, 100-plus floats and thousands of dancers poured before the eyes of all of Sydney, or so it seemed, gathered to cheer on drag queens and sequins and handsome lads in not much of anything. Even to a jaded New Yorker, it was fabulous. It was nothing compared with what came after. That night, I was back at Centennial Parklands, hunting different game at the post-parade party. The ticket was pricey. I was lucky to get one, because the party typically sold out months in advance. As I entered a building on the Sydney Showground, a part of the park with sprawling fields of cricket and other sports and soaring exhibition spaces, I was curious what my ticket had bought me. The pavilion was enormous, big enough to comfortably fit three of New York's cavernous Roxies inside it, and it was packed with people. Queers of every stripe from all over the world with their queer-friendly pals. The lights pulsed and swayed, and the crowd was doing the same to some pop anthem when everything abruptly went dark and stopped. If you see a faded sign at the side of the road that says 15 miles to the Love Shack, the recorded voices of the B-52s belted out the opening lyrics of their hit song over the sound system as two costume B-52s lookalikes took to the stage at the front of the pavilion and lip-synced. Mere moments into that tune, half a dozen impossibly lithe, half-naked guys popped out of nowhere from underneath the stage to join the lip-syncing duo, striking a pose before breaking into a choreographed dance. A moment later, half a dozen equally lithe, equally semi-naked women popped up and did the same, and more taut torsoed guys and more long-legged gals, and the stage was flooded with dancers surrounding the performing pair in a deliriously queer Busby Berkeley style extravaganza. At the climax of the Vegas-like spectacle, fireworks exploded from the stage to shower everyone in sparkling lights. The crowd roared its approval. Grinning ear to ear, I turned to the stranger next to me. That was amazing. Why, mate, it's a different show every hour in here, staggered with the shows in the other two pavilions. My eyes widened. Other two pavilions, including one that resurrected a bit of opulent excess from the heights of the 1980s club scene in New York, a drag queen bedecked trapeze swing soaring over our heads. After that, as I moved from pavilion to pavilion, there was no holding back. I plunged into the pure giddiness of the revels with everyone else, some 20,000 strong, and when Love Is in the Air, the well-worn remix from the 1992 movie Strictly Ballroom, echoed through one of the halls, I was suddenly afflicted with dreaded Hawes homosexual arm-waving syndrome, and my hands were swaying above my head just like everybody else's. I went in like this for hours, the only indicator of the passage of time in that strobe-lit gay fantasy land being the mounting hunger in the pit of my stomach, suggesting that it had been a while since I'd fed. But I was far more concerned with my hunger for the sandy-haired muscle boys dressed only in provocative skimpy shorts. In Australia, there is no such thing as shorts that are too short. Who was gyrating next to me. In moments, would synchronize pelvises and moved into close contact, bodies in gravitational lock. What's your name? Arno. I live here in Sydney. I felt as if that information were volunteered to make it clear that, if I so choose, the gyrations could continue beyond the dance floor. Where are you from originally? The accent wasn't Australian, yet the vowels and consonants fell against my ear in a way that tickled at some knowledge I didn't realize I had. Something similar would happen on a walk through the woods years later, when I'd think, there's a black-throated green warbler here, without knowing why, and sure enough I'd spot the bird moments later. Only upon reflection would I realize my subconscious had picked up a slight chip call, and from previous repeat exposure, had already learned it as the call note of the black-throated green, even if my conscious brain had yet to catch up. Something about this guy's accent was ringing alarm bells, the kind that go off when my subconscious has sorted a particular bird's vocalizations from the ambient soundscape and is trying to alert the rest of my brain about a really, really important fact. South Africa. Not just a white South African, but that strong, that was pure Afrikaner. Apartheid had ended just a few years earlier, so memories of its horrors were raw. In the years leading up to its demise, I'd gone so far as to change banks so that my money was invested only with financial institutions that had divested from all things even remotely South African. And yet here I was in dance floor foreplay with the enemy. And not only was I enjoying it, but the fact that he had been revealed as forbidden fruit only made it hotter. God only knows what mating calculus was going through his head. In the next few seconds, I'd have to sort out my own. I'd either walk away on principle and hunt another game, or throw caution and history to the wind. My feet kept moving, but not away from him. We left together, emerging from the pavilions into the next day's dawn. We were greeted by austerely dressed Bible thumpers handing out anti-gay screeds in the hope that we queers would learn our error and repent. Staking out the Mardi Gras party constituted an annual rite for them, apparently. I just rolled my eyes, but Arno was incensed, thrusting the leaflet back at the proselytizer with some sharp words. He had endured that line of attack from his own family, he said. I suspected that might be part of the reason he'd left South Africa. A society designed for the oppression of one people rarely stops at one. Looking back, I'm neither proud nor embarrassed to have abetted an Afrikaner. I wasn't intimate with an entire population with its fucked up mores and past crimes against black humanity. I was with one person, Arno, who couldn't help the circumstances of his birth any more than I could mine, and to some extent either was still entangled in or had freed himself from the legacy of his people. Which and how much I couldn't say, except that he had broken free enough to spend a night with me. In the end, we were two young 30-something men who made a connection in a world fraught with reasons why we shouldn't. Though when we lay spent, I looked him in the eye and couldn't resist a quip. Your people fucked mine for so long, I figured I'd return the compliment. My other Sydney hookup was much more alarming and revelatory. A few days after Arno, and after recovering from the sleep-depriving bacchanals of Mardi Gras, I met Robert in an Oxford Street bar, and in short order was headed to his place. Hey, no slut shaming. Short, dark hair topped his handsome face and well-built body, which Australia seems to manufacture in its men routinely. We had our fun, and pleasantly enough, Robert invited me to spend the night. The next day, as he made coffee, he flipped on the TV, tuned to Good Morning Australia or some such morning show. The story is about a newly elected member of Parliament, Pauline Hanson, who was notorious for spewing racist bile, which her mouth proceeded to emit on cue like a fire hose. To my horror, so did Robert. The Abos, he actually used that word to refer to Aboriginal people, which in Strine, Australian dialect, is the equivalent of saying nigger for black people. The Abos just take and take and contribute nothing to Australia, he said, echoing Hanson as he nodded his approval. And the Japanese buying up land in Australia must be stopped. This is not a yellow country. This is not a yellow country. I looked at him slack-jawed. What had I spent the night with? I felt soiled. I can't recall my exact words, but my rebuke was swift and harsh, dismantling the ingrained racism against Aborigines and Asians that he took for granted and seemed to think I'd agree with, too. He blinked, rather stunned. No one's ever spoken to me like that before. Well, surprise, you took home a black American, I thundered on my way out the door. That he could get so far in life without having been dressed down for those sentiments is telling. Sorry to say, such attitudes were not uncommon in Australia, if usually not expressed as openly as Robert had. There's a reason. Pauline Hanson has won her election, and 35 years later, continues to be a force in Australian politics. It's hard to throw stones as an American from a country rife with racial prejudice, but I couldn't turn a blind eye either. I never experienced anti-black racism while I was there. People of African descent are few and far between down under, since in Australian history there was no period during which Africans were brought to its shores enslaved. However, that history includes plenty of its own atrocities, most especially the treatment of the first Australians, the Aborigines. I wasn't going to become expert in that sorry past in my relatively short time in Australia. Yet I could begin to grasp the present in casual quips overheard in scenes mostly outside Sydney, of idle Aboriginal youths on street corners, or of a drunken elder. Aborigines seem to occupy a position in Australian society that combines the worst of what African Americans and Native Americans are on the receiving end of in the States. In other words, there is no more downtrodden place on earth. And the resentment of Asians paralleled something I discerned in Argentina. There, as in Australia, black people were rare, and being of African descent wasn't viewed as a detriment, in fact, quite the opposite in Buenos Aires. And yet, in a country with the third largest population of Jews, after only the United States and Israel, the hostility to Jews was thinly veiled. The smattering of Nazis who took refuge on Argentine shores might account for a bit of that, but the better explanation is more universal. People hate whom they have. In humankind's pathetic need to group identify by treating a different group as other, we turn to what's in proximity for our villains. That may seem obvious, but having lived my life othered in my own country as an African American, only to see that denigration evaporate in a new setting while watching it applied to someone else made it visceral. It would seem to be a fundamental flaw in the human psyche. I can scarcely think of a place on earth or an era of history when this hasn't been true. And one need not fixate on the most extreme examples, Nazi Germany, Bosnia, Rwanda, too many others, because that lets us off the hook for the petty ones in our own hearts that cause their own corrosive damage. In Argentina, the insidious menace is the Jews. In Australia, smack in the Pacific, it's Asians. In the United States, traditionally, the white man's burden is black people, while in Australia, it's their own black people. In Berlin, years later, I would catch the whiff of disdain for the people of Turkish descent who live among them. No matter where you go, it seems there's somebody who's somebody else's nigger. I was ready to get out of Sydney for a while. I purchased a Qantas airline pass that let me take a series of domestic flights, the only way to get around the continent in a timely fashion. So I shipped myself to Cairns, the gateway to the Great Barrier Reef. Having experienced the follies of humankind, I craved nature again, so I sought out what I'd heard is one of its great wonders. "It's too bad you weren't here yesterday," the cab driver at Cairns Airport said as we headed for the town proper. The weather was a beaut. From the back seat, I glanced at the ceiling of gray clouds and the bit of spit they had just started to drop on the windshield. "No worries," I said, adopting the phrase I'd heard Aussies use routinely. "It's only a little drizzle." And with those words, I must have offended some obscure Australian sky god, because the last consonant had barely left my mouth when the clouds unburdened themselves of every conceivable drop of moisture in a nearly nonstop deluge for the next 4 days. The region experienced its worst flooding in 40 years. Bridges were washed out, and people in remote areas had to be airlifted to safety. So great was the sheer quantity of water that the silt it carried into the ocean rendered the Great Barrier Reef invisible. To my lasting regret, because since that time when I might have seen it in its splendor, half the corals of the Great Barrier Reef have died due to the effects of global warming. On the fourth day, with everything I owned sopped like a sponge and myself soaked to the bone, I trudged bedraggled into the Qantas office. "Send me someplace dry, anywhere, I don't care where." I took a brief detour to Darwin on Australia's northern coast. Despite being one of the hottest parts of the country, swimming is especially forbidden, either in its rivers and lakes nor in the ocean, because of the prevalence of saltwater crocodiles. Yes, these crocs are as likely to be found in marine environments as fresh water. The largest living reptile on the planet, the males grow to a length of 20 feet, every inch of which considers you lunch. On a cruise to see these beasts in their glory, the riverboat came equipped with boom arms, dangling slabs of raw beef several feet high. Within seconds, a scaly behemoth would lunge that distance above the water to claim its snack. Message received, swim in these waters and you too can become a blood-red part of the circle of life. With the wet weather in Cairns not quite yet relegated to memory, I left Darwin for the driest part of Australia, the so-called Red Centre.
1: 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By continuing to listen, you verify that you qualify within one of these categories. 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
0: Dubbed Ayers Rock by English settlers, is the largest monolith in the world. Because its composition differs from that of the surrounding landscape, erosion over eons exposed a single hunk of rock, more like a flattened mountain that stands alone. Perhaps the country's most iconic landmark after the Sydney Opera House, Uluru, sits at the heart of Australia physically, emotionally, and for its Aboriginal people, spiritually. I couldn't come all this way to Australia without experiencing something of Uluru, if only to watch it ignite a fiery red, if conditions were right, at sunset. I didn't know that I'd be getting a nighttime sky show as well, nor that I'd be so dazzled by the show that I would lose my way in the empty desert, alone, with no one knowing where I was and with no means of communication, nor that I was about to get a lesson of my own on presumptions about race and humanity. Getting lost was not at all in character for me. I'd prowled a dozen kinds of unfamiliar wilderness on my own in search of birds, from California to Costa Rica, and a solid sense of direction combined with a habit of noting landmarks along the way had always let me trace my steps back. Just a few days earlier, when the Great Barrier Reef had been denied me, I struck out from Cairns during one of the few breaks in the downpours to explore the surrounding tropical rainforest. I'd stumbled upon an opening in the trees, fogged with humid morning air, where a trio of the giant flying fox bats I had first seen in Sydney wove in and out of the mist on great swoops of their wings, as if pterodactyls still roamed the skies. Mist and awe notwithstanding, I was able to find my way back. This was different, partly because it was night, partly because the outback can be miles upon miles of emptiness. To ease my panic, I decided the only course was to keep walking along the road. I wasn't even sure which direction I was headed anymore until I found some sign of human life. When I saw a lone trailer in the distance, spotlighted by its porch lamp and with light coming from the inside, not residential, it looked to be an office of some kind. I knew it was my only salvation.

0: Any sense of relief dissipated quickly as I watched the lights inside the trailer go out and a white woman step outside and start locking up. My opportunity for rescue was about to get into her pickup and drive away, so I had to act now or remain lost. Further, there was shaping up to be a white woman's worst nightmare. Alone, at night, miles from any civilization, in a vulnerable position, fumbling with keys, and about to be approached, unexpectedly, in the darkness, by a total stranger. A large, black, male stranger. The only thing missing from this offensive Hollywood script was a hoodie pulled over my head and my hands menacingly in my pockets. And if this was a white woman's worst nightmare, that made it my worst nightmare. Because in the States, I feared for my life is the refrain of every white person who ever harmed an unarmed, innocent black person and got away with it. The white get-out-of-jail-free card played with reckless abandon. Here in the wild frontier of the outback, I couldn't imagine that this woman wasn't packing a pistol in the tote bag she carried. I had every confidence this could only turn out badly. I had no choice. I tried to make myself as inoffensive-seeming as possible and brace for trouble. "Excuse me, ma'am, but I'm completely lost," I said in my most meek, non-threatening voice as I stepped into the porch light where she could see me. "Could you tell me the way back into town?" She paused, maybe out of surprise that someone else was out there, maybe as she considered the directions to town or her escape routes. The moment hovered, primed to go any of several ways. "Sure, you go back down this road until you get to the crossroads, then you make a right, and then, oh, why don't you just hop in my truck and I'll drive you." "Wait, what?" Okay, thanks. Not what I was expecting at all. She knew I was black, right? Rebecca, a middle-aged blonde, introduced herself as I clambered into the passenger seat. I felt nervous for her and for me. What if I had been a lunatic? What if she was a lunatic? Would I end up in a basement handcuffed and hobbled by an outback Kathy Bates in an Aussie version of Misery? Not to mention the generations of African-American survival instincts telling me that a black man doesn't get into a car with a white woman he doesn't know. "Where are you from?" "New York." "How'd you end up here?" I started to explain how I'd been amazed by the stars to the point that I hadn't paid attention to where I was going when I realized Rebecca probably meant how I'd come to be in Australia. But she lit up when I talked about the stars. "My husband runs the observatory up the hill. He should be home any sec. I'll drive you to my place and you can meet my teenage daughter and have a cup of tea and some tucker until John gets home." "Wait, what?" I'd claimed to have good instincts about people, but my night with Robert proves otherwise. Yet somehow I end up in Rebecca's home, an ordinary well-tended house that would fit neatly in any suburb, having tea and snacks with her and her 16-year-old daughter. Then the father, tall, weathered, came home to find his wife and only child entertaining a black male stranger, and I once again braced for trouble. "I just locked up the observatory," John said after introductions and a bone-breaking handshake. "But what the hell, let's go up and see what we can see." A short drive later, I was peering at nebulae and globular clusters, things I'd only seen in photographs now live before my eyes. The observatory was no Mount Palomar and consisted of a small collection of high-end telescopes for the amateur astronomer, gazing up from their tripods into the southern sky. With such optics, even with the pristine viewing conditions at Uluru, the celestial objects I saw could only appear as tiny flecks in space, barely discernible as the clouds of gas, dust, and light from which the universe is made. But to me, witnessing their grandeur for the first time, they were remarkable, as breathtaking as the generosity of the people who had defied my expectations. Carried like luggage from a different place with a history of different woes to give me the stars. Sometimes it pays to get lost. And this concludes our reading of Better Living Through Birding, Notes from a Black Man in the Natural World by Christian Cooper, published by Random House. I hope you have enjoyed this book selection and that you will join us again. My name is Beth Weiss.
1: 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Partly cloudy skies this evening. We'll see a low of 66. Partly cloudy tomorrow with thunderstorms developing in the afternoon, a high of 82. Saturday, a shower or two around the area in the morning, then partly cloudy in the afternoon, a high of 83. 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

0: It's 4 GMT. I'm Will Chalk, and this is The Newsroom. Coming up, Volodymyr Zelensky publishes an open letter to Vladimir Putin, asking him to meet, but also mocking him. So what's he trying to achieve?
1: I think it's the last thing you should say when you are genuinely inviting Vladimir Putin to a meeting.
0: More analysis from our correspondent on the way. Also,
2: I'm absolutely fascinated to know what happened, how he would have crossed the Khumbu Icefall with no ladders. Beggars belief.
0: An incredible tale of survival on the world's tallest mountain. And we've got a nature success story.
3: They're these kind of unsung superheroes. They are protecting our shorelines, they're creating fisheries, and they're taking up our carbon emissions. And they're doing all of this for free.
0: Plus, find out how much money Marilyn Monroe superfans are spending on everything from her bras to her lipstick in an anniversary auction.
4: BBC News with Neil Nunes. President Trump says he's spoken directly to Hezbollah about a possible end to fighting in Lebanon. He claimed the Iran-backed group had not turned down the U.S. proposals for peace, despite Hezbollah dismissing the plan earlier. Here's Tom Simons in Washington.
5: Hezbollah has rejected the idea as a surrender. The group's leader, Naim Qassem, described the talks as futile, humiliating, and widely opposed in Lebanon. Donald Trump told reporters in the Oval Office that he had spoken with Hezbollah, an organization proscribed as a terrorist group in the US. And he said he'd then spoken to the Israeli Prime Minister Benjamin Netanyahu about the situation. Donald Trump's conclusion: progress was being made between Israel and Lebanon deserved to have peace.
4: Ukraine's President Zelensky has published an open letter to Russia's Vladimir Putin, inviting him to face-to-face talks to end the war. In it, Mr. Zelensky says that with America fully focused on Iran, it would be wrong to wait until the war in Europe returns to the center of its attention. Vitaly Shevchenko is in Kyiv.
6: The reason why Volodymyr Zelensky published this letter is most likely to let allies in Europe know that he still needs their attention, let Russia and the United States know as well that Russia and Ukraine can probably work on this together without America's involvement. But in practical terms, I would be very surprised if this letter changed much.
4: The United States is imposing new economic sanctions on the Cuban president and some of his immediate family as Washington ramps up pressure on the island. Miguel Diaz-Canel called the measures aggressive and perverse, adding they reinforce the blockade and the conflict between the two countries. Many Cubans are unsurprised but worry about further escalation.
7: It's a maneuver to justify a possible invasion of Cuba, and we will always be against war, wherever it comes from and whoever it is against. Peace is the most important thing.
8: All Cubans know, whether they're on one side or the other, that since the triumph of the revolution, we've been paying for things that the United States has done to us. This new sanction is one more. It's nothing different or distinct.
4: A man hired recently by the U.S. Pentagon has been identified as taking part in riots at the Capitol on January the 6th, 2021. Elias Izari pleaded guilty to various offenses and apologized. He's now working in a department responsible for uncovering terror plots and supplying U.S. commandos on their missions. World News from the BBC. The leader of North Korea has ordered what he's called an exponential

0: made French Open history by becoming the first qualifier to go all the way to the final. She spoke to reporters ahead of Saturday's title decider.
1: I honestly don't know what was going on in my head. I was just in such a shock, you know, joy, surprise, so many emotions, you know. So I was just overwhelmed also.
0: Evalinska beat the Russian Diana Schneider in straight sets, who praised her opponent's playing style.
2: She moves incredible on the court. She covers a lot. She reads the game very well. Even if you think that you won a point, she's there. She's returning that ball, but not just like returning, you know, where you can attack, but she's returning it very uncomfortable for you.
0: Hollywood has spent the week celebrating 100 years since the birth of Marilyn Monroe, with auction houses also profiting. Julian's auction sold more than 100 personal items, including a used hot pink lipstick, for more than $12,000. That's the latest BBC News.
3: Welcome to the newsroom from the BBC World Service with me, Will Chalk. We are starting with an open letter to President Putin. It's over 1,800 words long, and in it, President Zelensky invites the Russian leader to a face-to-face meeting in a renewed bid to try and end the war. Translated into English and posted on his social media, the Ukrainian president claims Russians have grown tired of Ukrainian drone and missile attacks, petrol shortages, rising prices, as well as the war in general. He calls for a full ceasefire for the duration of the proposed negotiations, but that's something that Putin ruled out earlier on Thursday. If you read the statement, it's got a defiant and at times even mocking tone. Here is part of it, read by one of our producers.
4: The world has not grown tired of Ukraine, as you long hoped it would, but there is growing fatigue with Russia, even among those in the wider world who help you bypass sanctions and keep your economy afloat. You cannot fail to notice it.
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3: With America so focused on Iran, it's wrong to wait until Washington can give the conflict in Europe its full attention. And that is something that journalists put to President Trump at the White House.
6: Well, I don't know. I'm glad that they're maybe talking about meeting. I think we had a lot to do with it. But I think it would be great if they met. They should get it done.
3: So why has President Zelensky chosen to put this out now? I got more from Vitaly Shevchenko, who is the chief analyst at BBC Monitoring and is in the Ukrainian capital, Kiev.
7: He suggests that Vladimir Putin should be interested in sitting down and talking to him, because he says that Russia is losing too many people on the battlefield and the Russians are tired of Ukrainian airstrikes. Also notably, he says that it would be wrong for the United States to come back to trying to end the war in Ukraine, because the Ukrainian president says Washington is focused on Iran. So in itself, these offers are not new. Volodymyr Zelensky previously also invited Vladimir Putin to talks. He also suggested a ceasefire, and that's why I think that this letter is more about messaging, and it would be very unlikely that it will lead to peace in Ukraine or even talks to the two presidents.
3: But that being said, the tone of the letter, it's not pleading or kind of meek. It's almost mocking Russia in a way. So do you think then, given that the offers at the heart of it are still genuine offers?
7: I think it's the last thing you should say when you are genuinely inviting Vladimir Putin to a meeting, when you say that, well, after so many years in power, age is beginning to take a toll on you. That is going to sound insulting to the Russian president. And that's why I think that Volodymyr Zelensky himself isn't really hopeful that this meeting is going to take place. And the Kremlin's initial response to this letter, in which they said, well, if he wants to talk to us so much,

0: much let him come to Moscow, it also suggests that they're not really thinking that this is going to happen, because Volodymyr Zelensky is extremely unlikely to come to Moscow. That would look so close to a surrender, visiting the capital of the state that is waging war on you. And also, this idea that Volodymyr Zelensky should come to Moscow, it has been voiced before by Vladimir Putin himself back in September last year, when he said that, well, he was told to let him come to Moscow, but what is the point? And I do think that that attitude in the Kremlin, what's the point of talking to Zelensky? I do think that it hasn't changed.
1: Is there a sense then, given that this has been published in English as well on Zelensky's Instagram, that actually the intended audience for this isn't Vladimir Putin, it's the rest of the world, and it's Zelensky doing everything he can to get eyes back on the situation in Ukraine?
0: Get eyes back on Ukraine and also possibly signal to allies in Europe and Donald Trump himself that this war could be ended without America's direct involvement, especially given that it's been so much focused on Iran. That is something that Volodymyr Zelensky has suggested before, and I think it's an invitation or a prod, if you like, at European allies of Ukraine to do more to help Ukraine.
1: Vitaly Shevchenko there. To the US next, because Donald Trump has made a number of claims to reporters at the White House. One, that talks to end the war in Iran are in their final phase, and suggesting that there is a deal coming soon. We have heard that before, though. Perhaps more surprisingly, he claimed that he had spoken directly with the Iran-backed militia Hezbollah after the group rejected a ceasefire deal in Lebanon. The president insisted that Hezbollah had called him about it and hadn't rejected the US proposals for peace. I asked our North America correspondent Tom Simons in Washington what to make of that, given that Hezbollah is proscribed as a terror group by the US.
2: It was a surprise, and as always, one has to slightly read between the lines of what Donald Trump said to reporters in the White House earlier, but this is what he said. I spoke to Bibi Netanyahu, Benjamin Netanyahu, the Israeli leader, about that, and I spoke to Hezbollah about it, and I think progress is made. So it does seem that Donald Trump is telling reporters there that he has put himself between the Israelis and Hezbollah in an attempt to get this ceasefire to work. And just to remind you, the ceasefire involves Hezbollah pulling out of parts of southern Lebanon, currently Israeli occupied, the Lebanese army moving in to replace the group, and the leader of Hezbollah, Naim Qassem, has said that that is not something it accepts as a group, that the negotiations around that were futile, humiliating, and widely opposed in Lebanon, and that effectively there will be no ceasefire, and there have been further airstrikes from the Israelis. So if Donald Trump is saying he's seeing all this going on and he's trying to get involved personally talking to Hezbollah, that is certainly a new development. He, of course, is saying progress is being made, but he's also said that the Iran deal will be signed this weekend. And I think we'll have to wait and see, of course, but he said something like that many times in the past.
1: Yeah, a sign all of this maybe then that he is just trying more and more things, isn't he, to try and get out of this situation.
2: Because it's all linked. I mean, Iran wants to see progress in Lebanon. It wants to see Israel to stop military action in Lebanon. Israel wants to see Hezbollah stop military action in Lebanon so that Israel can feel safer. And Hezbollah says it hasn't got a deal. It doesn't see that there's any progress. And it's not necessarily going to surrender, in its own words, and fulfill Israel's objectives. So it gets more and more difficult for Donald Trump. And of course, every time we get to another weekend where he says there's going to be progress and there isn't progress, we're getting a little bit closer to the midterm elections. There are primaries going on and have been for some weeks now, reminding everyone that Americans will get a vote on, effectively, on Congress, but of course with his activities and actions and successes or failures in mind. So it all ramps up to a lot of political pressure on him.
1: Tom Simons in Washington. Let's go back to last June, when just seconds after it had taken off, Air India Flight 171 from Ahmedabad to London crashed, killing all but one of the 242 people on board and another 19 on the ground. An investigation into the crash is still going on, but as grieving families wait for those answers, many have already been given final settlement offers from Air India. And some have told the BBC the amount they're being offered differ wildly, and they say the settlement includes a clause to give up their legal rights forever. Archana Shukluk reports from Ahmedabad.
3: May I have your attention, please? As we settle in, we request you to please...
4: That announcement is from Air India 171. That crashed seconds after takeoff in what was one of the world's deadliest air disasters. Maryam Padria had shot the video on her phone and sent minutes before takeoff. Now it's the last memory that her son Abbas holds on to. I met him in Vadodara town, in their one-room home, where life has stood still since the crash. A year on, the grief here is still very raw. It is made even harder by the final compensation offer they got from Air India.
5: They have put a number on my mother's life, and the compensation offered to us is a way lower than other families. Was a life less valuable? They are offering a few $1,000s in addition to the interim amount and say we can't hold anyone responsible for the crash later. We give up all future claims? We haven't signed yet.
4: Abbas showed me the letter on his phone. He hasn't signed yet. 100 kilometers from Maryam's home is where her plane crashed, in Ahmedabad. While the probe still pieces together what happened, the BBC has seen these settlement documents asking families in India to waive all legal action. Not just against the airline, but manufacturers, suppliers, even the government, all of whom are potentially under investigation. But offers to families in the UK are different. Lawyers for 25 UK families say offers are significantly higher and has no sweeping ask to waive legal claims beyond Air India. We met several other families who received these offers. None wanted to be named, but all had the same concern.
6: Ajay ji?
4: Some like Ajay Parmar regret signing it. He was on the scooter passing by, meters from where the plane crashed. He got severe burns, which are still healing.
7: I thought they were giving money for my scooter, which was burned. I don't know how to read and there was no one at home. I want to return the money and get my rights back.
4: It's a blazing summer afternoon and Ajay is playing with his two-year-old niece in this one-room house that doubles up as a bedroom at night. He's not able to find work because after the burns from the crash, his skin itches every time he goes out in the sun. And that's why the compensation meant a lot to him. He says he had no idea and it was not explained to him what the signature meant. In a statement, Air India told the BBC the offers are fair and in accordance with the law. Where requested, translations were provided and content explained to families. Full waivers are sought, including for other parties, to prevent direct or indirect claims in the future.
8: It's extremely unconscionable, very, very unfair.
4: US-based lawyer Chuck Chiyunuma represents 110 families and has advised them not to sign.
8: Money is their easy way out. And I think Air India is trying to do exactly that. Minimize their exposure and close the case while the families bear the brunt of the grief and losses.
4: Back in Abbas's home in Vadodara, talks still circle back to the crash. For families like his, the hardest choice still lies ahead. To settle or keep fighting for accountability.
1: Archana Shukla reporting from Ahmedabad. You're listening to the newsroom from the BBC World Service. Now, there have been some raised eyebrows in the US over the legal cases that have been targeting Donald Trump's enemies. But a man at the heart of one of them, John Bolton, who once served as President Trump's national security advisor, only to then become one of his prominent critics, has reportedly reached a deal to plead guilty over classified information. He did initially plead not guilty, but it's now being reported that he'll pay a $2.25 million fine and potentially face jail too. Federal prosecutors accused him of sharing sensitive government information with two relatives in diary-like entries across 7 years. He's also accused of keeping documents, writings and notes about US national defense in his home. His indictment came last October, and it was on the heels of other high-profile criminal cases being brought against Trump critics, including former FBI Director James Comey and New York Attorney General Letitia James. Dave Arenberg, a former state attorney and Democrat state senator in Florida, gave us his reaction.
9: When it comes to other enemies of President Trump, I've been very critical of the Department of Justice and the administration for going after Trump's enemies, weaponizing prosecutors. This is different, though. Even though Bolton was an enemy of Trump, there's real evidence here against him, and his case was being prosecuted by legitimate, experienced prosecutors, not political hacks. So I think for Bolton, this was a good move in risk mitigation because he was facing 18 felony counts, each of them potentially giving him a 10-year prison sentence. So to narrow the exposure and getting away with any jail time, just a large fine, which he could raise from his many supporters, I think is a good move for him and for the government. It closes this chapter. So I think overall, a good thing. But if the judge decides to vary from the settlement, he could conceivably give him prison time even over the objections of prosecutors. This has been a long controversy facing Bolton. Even under the Biden administration, there was a judge who castigated Bolton for maintaining these records and for putting things out in his book that he probably should not have put out. So I don't think this will affect Trump's belief in going after his enemies. The question is whether the new Attorney General, Todd Blanche, will continue to do that. And I think he will, because if Pam Bondi had prosecuted Trump's enemies and gotten convictions, then I think she would still be Attorney General. So I think that's the reason why she's no longer there. And so there's going to be a lot of pressure on the new Attorney General to do just that.
1: Dave Arenberg. It's not often we get to report on a nature success story, but scientists say that the world's coastal mangrove forests, which protect millions of people from storms and erosion, and crucially soak up vast amounts of planet warming gases, are staging an unexpected comeback. For decades, these swampy trees have been declining rapidly as they were cleared for fish farms and housing. But this new research, published in the journal Science, says conservation efforts and natural expansion mean that since 2010, the world has gained more mangroves than it's lost. It hasn't been uniform across the globe. While the trees have expanded in places such as Indonesia and Myanmar, West and Central Africa have emerged as hotspots of destruction. And that, the scientists say, is proof that efforts need to continue. Professor Daniel Fries from Tulane University and director of the Mangrove Lab takes us for a walk on Louisiana's coast.
10: Around the world, there's about 70 species of mangroves, but we only have one here in Louisiana. Is this one here? It has these beautiful white flowers. It's pretty kind of short and shrubby because we're basically at the northernmost limit of mangroves in the world here. Great thing about mangroves is that they're these kind of unsung superheroes, right? You think they're not that important, or they're just there, they're in the way, but they are protecting our shorelines, they're creating fisheries, they're a great place for recreation and education, and they're taking up our carbon emissions. And they're doing all of this for free, right? Hundreds of millions of people around the tropics rely on the benefits and the livelihoods provided by mangroves. The root systems are able to kind of hold the soil together really well. They're able to add roots and add soil. So they're also able to build up the elevation of the surface so it can keep pace as sea level changes. And then all the roots and all the biomass is a really good sponge to incoming wave energies. The future is uncertain for mangroves. They're still under threat in many parts of the world by human activity. So now we've got to build on this, right? We've shown that it works. And let's make sure that we're still having the same success story in 10, 20, 50 years.
1: Professor Daniel Fries. Next to a story of quite extraordinary survival. It's about a Nepali climbing guide who was thought to have died on Mount Everest, but was found crawling back to base camp. He'd spent 6 days alone on the world's highest mountain. Now, he is now understandably undergoing medical treatment, so the world is still waiting to hear his account of what happened. But in the meantime, my colleague Sean Lay has been speaking to Chris Thrall, a mountaineer and former British soldier, and perhaps the last person to see Hilary Dawa Sherpa on the mountain, because they've been climbing down together.
11: We were descending from the death zone after myself and another Sherpa had summited. Hilary Dawa sat down on his backpack, as he had done hundreds of times before, to take a short rest. And as I descended the next 1,500 metres alone, I came across the Polish climber with no oxygen, battling fairly severe frostbite. So immediately my attention obviously turned to the weakest member of the trio. And that was that, as I looked back up the mountain, as I helped this guy descend, which should have taken 2 hours. The conditions were so bad, and with no oxygen, took about 11 hours. And in this time, Hilary Dawa didn't appear to have moved, and certainly wasn't descending, because we would have seen his head torch.
12: Can you tell me when you heard the news that Dawa Sherpa had actually survived, and what your reaction was to that?
11: I started to see on my social media, my Instagram and my YouTube channel, a couple of comments saying he's alive. Obviously, I thought they were spam initially, because it really does defy the odds. I did a quick search, obviously, because, I met the family yesterday to offer my, utmost condolences and to offer my, financial assistance if I'm able to raise any. So it's kind of crazy 1 minute to be fighting back tears with his daughter, and then the next minute to see him doing a Crocodile Dundee and crawling into town. It's, absolutely amazing. Beyond words, my emotions aren't fluctuating, because if they were fluctuating, I'd be all over the place. I've just taken this amazing bit of news kind of in my stride. Mm. Very happy for Hilary. Looking forward to speaking to him. Yeah. But moreover, I'm absolutely fascinated to know what happened, how he would have crossed the Khumbu Icefall with no ladders. Beggars belief. That takes it from a sort of utterly brutal ninja feat of endurance to just something else again. I mean, you're talking serious, serious ice climbing. Just incredible.
1: Chris Thrall there. Now, it would have been Marilyn Monroe's 100th birthday this week, and she remains the ultimate symbol of Hollywood's golden age. And clearly, she still means a lot to fans and collectors as well, because hundreds of the star's possessions and memorabilia, we're talking everything from her bras to a handwritten recipe for stuffing, have just sold at auction in California. Chantel Hartle reports.
13: Marilyn Monroe shot to fame in the 1940s and 50s with films like The 7-Year Itch and Some Like It Hot. She's continued to captivate Americans and collectors worldwide long after her death at the age of 36. Even before the 100 years of Marilyn auction got underway, hundreds of thousands of dollars in bids had already been placed. Some of Monroe's makeup products sold for several times as much as expected, including a hot pink lipstick, which went for $12,000. The auction company Julian's noted that younger generations are attempting to recreate Monroe's signature look on social media, seeking out the same techniques and brands that she used more than 60 years ago. Other items at the pricier end include a yellow sofa that Monroe posed on for a series of photographs that fetched more than $250,000. A buyer paid $140,000 for a page of the star's handwritten notes in blue ink pen outlining her acting methods. As for that stuffing recipe, it sold for $16,000. A note on the corner reads, "No garlic." According to the auction house, Monroe's former husband, Joe DiMaggio, wasn't a big fan of garlic, so this likely dates back to when the two were married briefly in 1954.
1: Chantel Hartle with that report. And that's it for this edition of The Newsroom with me, Will Chalk. Thanks very much for listening.
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0: This is the BBC World Service, and after the news, the global story. Casting has officially begun for the new James Bond. But for the first time, a member of the Broccoli family won't be making the decision over who plays 007. The Broccolis have controlled the Bond universe for decades, but last year they handed over control to Amazon after a David and Goliath battle. What does all this tell us about the future of Hollywood? Join me, Tristan Redman, in 2 minutes.
1: BBC News with Will Chalk. Ukraine's President Zelensky has published an open letter to his Russian counterpart Vladimir Putin, inviting him for face-to-face talks to end the war. He says Russians have grown tired of Ukrainian drone attacks, inflation and fuel shortages. A BBC correspondent in Kiev says the proposal will almost certainly be rejected or ignored. President Trump says he's spoken directly to the Iranian-backed group Hezbollah about the end of fighting in Lebanon. He told reporters Hezbollah, which is proscribed as a terrorist organization, had called him. Earlier, Hezbollah rejected a US-mediated ceasefire plan between Lebanon and Israel. On the conflict with Iran, Mr. Trump said he would see any killing of US troops by Iranian forces as a reason to restart the war. The leader of North Korea has ordered what he's called an exponential expansion of the country's nuclear material for weapons. Kim Jong-un made the comments on Wednesday while visiting a newly operational production factory. It's estimated the country currently has around 15 nuclear warheads. The United States is imposing new economic sanctions on the Cuban president Miguel Díaz-Canel and members of the Castro family as Washington ramps up pressure on the communist-led neighbor. Mr. Díaz-Canel called the measures aggressive and perverse. One of the biggest artificial intelligence developers, Anthropic, has proposed a coordinated global slowdown on building advanced AI systems, warning that large language models were showing signs they might escape human control. Anthropic said the slowdown should be simultaneous and under rules everyone could verify. And new satellite images have found that mangroves are showing signs of recovery after decades of disruption. The forests play an important role in climate regulation. BBC News.
0: Casting is finally underway to find a new James Bond, and the next actor to play him could make or break the future of the film series. But why has it taken 5 years to even start looking for a replacement Bond? Even if you're not into Bond films, stick with us, because today's episode is really about something bigger. It's a David and Goliath story about what happens when an old-school family business clashes with a tech giant. And at stake is a question about what movies are supposed to be. Is there still space left in them for cultivated mystery and rarity? Or should we accept that showbiz these days is about extracting every penny from a piece of intellectual property? From the BBC, I'm Tristan Redman in London. And today on The Global Story, the battle to save James Bond from becoming slop. I love James Bond films. I love watching The Spy Who Loved Me on Christmas Day with my family when everyone slumped on the sofa. I love that character Jaws, the henchman who's got those metal teeth. I love all that old stuff. But if James Bond is going to survive, he needs a new generation of fans. And we're going to start today's episode by speaking to one of the members of our team who has a James Bond secret. So Zandra Ellen, you'll very often hear her name in the credits of this show. She's one of our producers and she's the Global Story's New York Bureau Chief.
2: I actually have a confession to make. I've never seen a James Bond movie.
3: I cannot believe you've never seen a James Bond movie.
2: I'm so sorry. I hope you haven't lost respect for me.
3: I would never lose respect for you,
2: but
3: Zandra,
2: it's okay if you've lost a little bit.
3: No, not even a little bit. But can I ask, what age bracket would you put yourself in, Zandra?
2: I would say I'm either the youngest possible millennial or the oldest possible Gen Z.
3: Okay, so you are in the group of people that potential makers of James Bond films might want to be attracting to their franchise to give it new life.
2: Yeah.
3: How much do you know about James Bond?
2: I know that he's a spy. I know Shaken, Not Stirred. I know Bond, James Bond. I think that's basically it.
3: Yeah, okay. Well, what is it that doesn't attract you to these films?
2: I think it's kind of two things. I think the main thing's just taste. I don't really like spies. I don't really like action movies. I've always sort of put James Bond in kind of like, that's boy stuff. And I don't really like boy stuff. I think there actually is something about the fact of it being a franchise and a series where it actually feels like there's quite a high barrier to entry, and it's a little harder to come in cold. So it just wouldn't be my first instinct to pick on a random night to watch a movie that's a part of a canon, I guess.
3: Well, can I set you, Zandra, a reporting task?
2: Give it to me, Tristan.
3: How would you feel about sitting down tonight and watching a James Bond film and reporting back to us on what you make of it and what you think the chances are that Gen Zs can be convinced to like these films? And the film I'm going to suggest to you is Casino Royale. It was Daniel Craig's first foray into being James Bond. And the reason I'm selecting this one is that it was the last time they tried to reboot James Bond. So I'd love to know what you make of it. Will you accept this task?
2: I will accept this task. Thank you so much. This is the best work task. I love it.
3: So while Zandra's off discovering Bond, I'm going to sit down with our guest today. His name is Eric Schwartzel. He's an enterprise reporter at the Wall Street Journal in Los Angeles. And he wrote a pretty famous piece back in 2024 about the state of the Bond industrial complex, let's call it. But first, though, the key question for any Bond fan, which film is his favorite?
4: I think, like a lot of boys of my generation, I was born in 1986, GoldenEye, and specifically the GoldenEye video game for N64, is just like a formative, I mean, it was like the most mind-blowing video game experience I've had.
3: Yeah, I'm with you there. I mean, GoldenEye and the GoldenEye video game is a deep classic. There haven't been that many Bond films recently. There hasn't been one since 2021. Normally, we would be due for one right about now, but we're not going to get one because there isn't even a James Bond cast. And for the first time, Amazon is in charge of the process of finding a new James Bond. How did that come to be?
4: There are a couple reasons. One, you know, isn't specific to the Bond franchise, which would have been the COVID pandemic. But specific to Bond is the issue of there having been a years-long stalemate between Amazon, which controlled the rights to distribute Bond films, and the Broccoli family that controls all creative decisions about Bond. Until recently, the Broccoli family decided who played 007, who wrote the script, who directed the films. They really oversaw all decisions, major and minor, when it came to the character.
3: Well, let's spend a moment talking about this family, the Broccolis, because they are key characters in the story that we're going to tell today, particularly Barbara Broccoli. Who are they?
4: So Barbara Broccoli is the daughter of a gentleman named Cubby Broccoli, who in the mid-20th century acquired the right to adapt the novels that Ian Fleming was writing about this secret agent named James Bond. And that put the rights to make Bond films into the Broccoli family. And it almost became something of an heirloom that was passed from generation to generation. And Barbara, his daughter, really grew up, and I'm not overstating it when I say that, really grew up a child of Bond. She was on set as a child. She was intern or apprentice as a teenager on set, and really came of age as part of this Bond family dynasty. And when her father, Cubby, died, she and her stepbrother, Michael Wilson, really assumed much of that control. Now, Michael is a little older than Barbara, and he has kind of semi-retired in recent years, and Barbara became the keeper of the kingdom. I mean, I would talk to folks who were on set with her who said it's almost like a den mother effect whenever you're around her because of just how fiercely she guards James Bond and how seriously she takes this family inheritance.
3: Well, I want to just share something with you, Eric, because there is an element of Broccoli family inheritance over and above the Bond franchise, which I learnt just this afternoon, and I almost fell off my chair. Apparently, I'm told, a piece of Broccoli family lore, and I'll be very interested to hear from listeners who might be able to fill us in on the whether this is strictly factually true, but the Broccoli family legend is that they invented broccoli, the vegetable.
4: And their namesake.
3: I was astounded by this because how do you invent broccoli? And then I learned something else. So in a newspaper article, a Broccoli family member said that they crossed two vegetables sometime in the last 200 years and in this operation created broccoli. I mean, it's just an extraordinary story. So James Bond is not even the greatest property of the Broccoli family, potentially. They may, in fact, be responsible for the creation of the vegetable.
4: Some would argue with the ranking you just made there, but I think the Broccoli family would be my first guess, if asked, who invented the vegetable.
3: Be that as it may, the Broccoli family, so they get control of this very valuable piece of intellectual property, James Bond. At what point, though, does Barbara get involved in the creation of these films?
4: I mean, it's very early. I think it's when she's in her 20s. It was described to me, though, as what the family talked about at dinner. I mean, she had, even before sort of assuming more official duties, had absorbed her father's stewardship of this character. And the power that the Broccoli family held over Bond was really without comparison in contemporary Hollywood. And they had maintained it as the Bond property was passed from studio to studio.
3: Okay. Well, you're talking about her control of the creative process in the past tense here. So let's talk about how it became past tense. When did the Broccoli family actually do this deal with Amazon? And what were the terms of it?
4: The Broccolis became collaborators with Amazon when Amazon bought MGM, this classic storied Hollywood studio.
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4: Amazon wanted to buy MGM because MGM just had this incredible library of movies.
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4: That it could use to make all kinds of remakes and reboots and spin-offs.
5: They want to make new shows based on the brands. Here are just a few of them. RoboCop, Poltergeist, Silence of the Lambs.
4: And it also controlled the rights to distribute Bond films.
5: And of course, the crown jewel of this acquisition, Mr. James Bond.
7: The Bond series alone has the third highest grossing film franchise box office returns of all time.
4: That was considered a key asset that Amazon was bringing in.
8: Imagine a James Bond spin-off show exclusive to Amazon Prime, for instance.
7: No one can say yet exactly what this partnership will yield, but with so much money on the table, there's a lot of room for growth.
4: But Bond films couldn't be made without Barbara Broccoli's input on the story they would tell, who would direct it, and who would play Bond. Executives within Amazon thought, well, once we talk to them, we can really get them on our side. And maybe we can start doing Bond TV shows. Maybe we can start selling a bunch of Bond products on Amazon. Doing all the things partners had tried to do in the past, only to be told, no, no, no, no.
3: So the original deal is 2022.
4: Yes.
3: After the last film.
4: Exactly, yeah. And nothing really changes for the Broccolis beyond they call MGM one day to talk about Bond. The next day they're calling Amazon. And this is not something that is necessarily new for them. They had sort of weathered these kind of corporate takeovers before. It's just that Amazon in particular brought in the Broccoli's view, a mentality and an ethos that really conflicted with the way that they like to do business.
3: Well, what is the differing ethos between how the Broccoli's had traditionally made films and how Amazon go about it?
4: Well, I think this is actually why it really was such an amazing portrait of contemporary Hollywood.
9: How do you know what's right for James Bond?
10: Intuition, experience,
9: instinct.
10: Yeah.
4: You had on one side a family that has viewed itself as shepherding this character over seven decades.
10: With Cubby, I mean, something would happen. You go, that's not Bondian. That's just not Bond. And I think that's sometimes our reaction as well.
4: They are saying, you know, we have taken risk on actors. We are often casting unknown actors as Bond.
3: Like Daniel Craig, the most recent Bond was relatively unknown actor when he was first cast as Bond in the early 2000s.
4: Exactly. And so there's this kind of old school mentality of producing entertainment. Caveat here, obviously Amazon would call this an unfair characterization, but the Broccoli's thought that Amazon in particular was driven a lot more by algorithms, relying on what had worked before. As one person told us, it was very hard to imagine an Amazon taking a risk on an unknown actor in a property as expensive as Bond. And this really was encapsulated in a story we heard where Barbara Broccoli was in a meeting with one of the head Amazon entertainment executives, and that Amazon executive referred to James Bond as content. And to Barbara, calling something like James Bond content really embodied everything that was wrong about this kind of faceless tech company trying to come in and tell stories that resonate around the world.
3: All right. So there's some interpersonal friction at this point in our story between Barbara Broccoli and these Amazon executives. Where does it go from there?
4: Everyone was noticing that it had been a few years since the sale and there was no traction on a new Bond. There was no movie being dated. There was no one being hired. I started to hear that things were not going well and that relations were really frayed. And a lot of it boiled down to like a real lack of trust with how Amazon could handle this character and handle the movie. When we were speaking to folks who had talked to Barbara about the executives at Amazon that she was dealing with, numerous people told us that she had described Amazon executives this way. She would say, these people are expletive idiots. And she has this refrain that she attributes to her father where she says, never let temporary people make permanent decisions. So they were just at a total stalemate.
3: What happened next?
4: So there are three things that you need for a new Bond movie. You need a director, a script, and an actor. When my piece came out at the end of 2024, Barbara was telling people that there was no script, no director, and no actor. Relations had kind of fallen apart and no phone calls were being exchanged. And the following year in 2025, there was an announcement that Amazon and the Broccoli's had reached a deal, only it wasn't for a new Bond movie. It was for Amazon to buy out control and take on the creative duties that Cubby and then his daughter Barbara had had for several decades.
3: At this point in our story, Eric, Barbara Broccoli has ceded control of Bond to Amazon, who now have carte blanche to do whatever they want with this legendary character of cinema. Do we have any leads on what they might be planning to do to bring James Bond into the modern age?
4: There is a director. Denis Villeneuve is going to direct this next movie. I mean, he's best known now for adapting the Dune trilogy. He's extremely well-respected. He has handled huge franchises, beloved properties to great effect before. Now, we don't have a Bond. There have been reports that Amazon is thinking about going younger than they have in the past, where they might cast someone in his 20s. I was always cautioned when I was doing my reporting on this topic to remember two things. One of which is, you know, it has traditionally been an unknown or an unexpected choice. And then the other thing that I was often told is that often when you see a name circulating in the press as someone who's being considered for Bond, that that actor's agent or team are putting that name in circulation as a buzz building tool rather than necessarily anything you should take seriously or credibly. But I think the choice of the actor, which Barbara Broccoli once equated to choosing one's spouse, really does set the tone for the whole enterprise.
3: So that's how you might develop the movies themselves with a big blockbuster director and a younger actor playing the role. But what about the kind of spin-off side of things? Do we know anything about what Amazon might be planning to commercialize the James Bond franchise?
4: We don't really. And I think it's a good point because, I mean, Star Wars serves in some ways as a bit of a cautionary tale. I think what we've seen since the Disney acquisition, there has been a flood of programming, but so much of it is for the TV screen. And that is where a lot of the frustration comes with Star Wars and other franchises, which is like, this is too much. And it's sort of removing what makes it special. Amazon knows that the last thing they want is to be accused of ruining James Bond. And I think that is one reason why there's been such caution, because we have decades of evidence of what it was like under the Broccoli family. And soon enough, we will have evidence of what it is without that. And so there will be a before and after there. The after will be received as a referendum on Amazon, this online e-commerce giant, its ability to handle a character like this with care.
3: Well, thank you so much, Eric. It's been great to talk with you.
4: My pleasure. Thank you.
3: I'm pleased to say, after that illuminating interview, we can cross to the main event, Zandra Ellen's first ever Bond film. So let's go to Zandra. What did you think?
2: Hi, Tristan. Okay, so I had some notes.
3: You're killing me here. Can you just give me the top line? Was it good or was it very bad?
2: Okay, the top line is I didn't like it so much.
3: Oh.
2: There was a chunk of about 45 minutes in the middle of the movie that I thought was dynamite.
3: Oh.
2: From the moment that he meets Girly on the train through the last hand at the poker table, I thought was perfect. Oh, and every time Judi Dench was on screen, I was so happy. But otherwise, it didn't quite land for me. And I'm happy to tell you why.
3: Go for it.
2: Okay. So first, and I fear this could be existential in terms of my ability to connect to the franchise, I do not find James Bond to be a particularly fun person to spend time with.
3: Ooh.
2: I find him really, really boring.
3: Ooh.
2: And so I wasn't rooting for him. I wasn't rooting against him. I just sort of didn't care what happened to him either way.
3: Boring is the undesirable flip side of Strong and Silent.
2: Yes, exactly. So that was the first big thing. The second thing was I had a lot of trouble with the love story.
3: Mm-hmm.
2: It felt like a bit of an afterthought. Which is fine. Like, I feel like in a lot of action movies, the romance plot is the afterthought. But I was really surprised to learn that, spoiler alert, it is kind of the emotional centerpiece of the movie. And that did not quite land for me. So those were kind of my big picture notes.
3: Okay. Well, you are our representative of Gen Z, and you speak for an entire generation.
2: I speak for all of them.
3: Use all of them. Do you think, Zandra, that James Bond has a future and can appeal to a younger audience, or is Bond's goose cooked?
2: I definitely think that there is a future to this franchise. I think there are some very easy things that we can do to remedy the situation. I want to see James Bond with a personality. I want to see James Bond weird. I want to see him funny. I want to see him have a flaw that is beyond being too good at his job and too good with the ladies. And I know that right now there's a big race to figure out who's going to play James Bond.
3: Well, who are the runners and riders?
2: The current list that BBC has, at least, these are the kind of the bookmakers' favorites to get the part, are Callum Turner. I don't really know much about him other than he dates Dua Lipa. Jacob Elordi of Euphoria and Frankenstein and many other things.
3: Okay.
2: Harris Dickinson, who's going to be playing John Lennon in the forthcoming Beatles movie. Henry Cavill, who's Superman. Aaron Taylor Johnson, who I know from way back. He was like a child star in my favorite teen movie, Angus Thong's Imperfect Snogging, but he's also been in a bunch of other stuff. And Theo James, who I know from The White Lotus.
3: I know not a single one of these actors.
2: Okay. So those are some of the options for who's going to play James Bond. I think that's going to make a big difference in terms of getting young people to the theater. The second thing to address the love story of it all, I would really, really recommend that they hire one of the women who writes like smut romantasy novels to just write those scenes or to do sort of a second pass. And then the third thing, I think that people in my generation really respond to seeing the world that they inhabit reflected on the screen and in the media they consume. And I think this scares a lot of producers because the second you reflect real life or make any big statements about the state of the world, you are inevitably going to alienate some people. But here's what I would say to those executives. Film culture in 2026 takes place on the internet. Mm-hmm. It's happening on Twitter. It's happening on podcasts. It's happening on Letterboxd, the film social media app. If you want to get people to see your film, you need to create conversations that people can have in the real world about the movie. I think that it would be a huge missed opportunity to not have a little bit of social commentary one way or another.
3: Oh, because that's what's going to get people. Ellen. Social commentary, the real world. These are anathema to James Bond films.
2: I totally hear you, and I'm sure it is totally anathema to what James Bond is, but I think that these are the choices that they're going to have to make to adapt to 2020's film culture.
3: What I'm hearing you saying is you want James Bond to be high culture. You want it to be edgy and you want it to alienate some people and draw others in. Is that right?
2: That's exactly what I'm saying. You've distilled it so beautifully, Tristan.
3: I want to bring you in on some of the back catalogue as well.
2: When I come to London, maybe you can make me some Vesper martinis and we can watch GoldenEye.
3: We can watch some of the classics. You can see Sean Connery wearing a pair of denim dungarees.
2: Oh, thank God.
3: Thank you so much to Zandra Ellen and to Eric Schwartzel, the enterprise reporter for the Wall Street Journal. We contacted Amazon, MGM and Barbara Broccoli's Eon Productions for comment on this story, but we didn't receive a response. 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That's it from us for today. Thanks for listening. We'll be back. Cheerio.
11: 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Listener discretion is advised. Partly cloudy skies this evening. We'll see a low of 66. Partly cloudy tomorrow with thunderstorms developing in the afternoon, a high of 82. Saturday, a shower or two around the area in the morning, then partly cloudy in the afternoon, a high of 83. 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

0: Hello and welcome to Newsday on the BBC World Service with Anne Soy in Nairobi and James Copnell in London.
1: President Vladimir Putin will be speaking today at his flagship economic forum focused on attracting foreign investment into Russia. The event, attended by thousands of guests, is taking place in Mr. Putin's hometown of St. Petersburg. We'll speak to a former minister and an economic analyst too.
0: A flesh-eating screwworm has been detected in the United States for the first time in 60 years. So how worried is the country's cattle industry?
2: People need to know that this parasite poses no risk to the consumer or the meat industry or anything of that sort. It's a producer problem, and it is a big problem for producers.
1: And we will hear about President Trump's plans to invest hundreds of millions of dollars to revive the U.S. coal industry. That's after the latest world news.
3: BBC News with Neil Nunes. President Trump says he's spoken directly to Hezbollah about a possible end to fighting in Lebanon. Mr. Trump said the Iranian-backed group had called him about a ceasefire, and he believes progress is being made. The president claimed Hezbollah had not rejected the U.S. proposals for peace.
4: Lebanon's been under attack for so many years and always like an underdog. And it would be really nice if it could end. And I spoke to Bibi Netanyahu about that. And I speak to them about it. And I actually spoke to Hezbollah about it. And I think progress is made. That's been going on for a long time. You know, when you look at that for years and years, 48 years.
3: A major developer of artificial intelligence, Anthropic, says their latest, most advanced AI systems are beginning to show signs they could escape human control and has proposed a global slowdown in building them. The co-founder of the company, Jack Clark, told the BBC that there needs to be a way of slowing the development of artificial intelligence. He said that it was possible to reach the point where humans weren't involved in the development within 2 years, and that this could have huge implications.
5: You want the option to be able to take your foot off the gas and put your foot on the brake, right? Right now, it's like the AI industry has a gas pedal, but it doesn't have a brake pedal in the car. And what we're saying is we want to do some of the work required to build that brake pedal so we in the world have an option.
3: The family members of some of those killed by the Air India crash in the western Indian city of Ahmedabad have told the BBC the airline has offered compensation only if they gave up their right to sue the company, the aircraft manufacturer, or anyone else. An investigation is ongoing into what led the aircraft to crash shortly after takeoff a year ago. Here's Ashana Shukla.
6: Families in India say they are being faced with a painful choice. Settle now or pursue accountability for the loss of their loved ones before they know what caused the crash. The BBC has seen the settlement documents. The amounts vary widely from a few thousand dollars to half a million, but all ask them to sign away all future legal rights, not just against the airline, but also the plane maker, parts supplier, the regulator and the government. Lawyers representing 25 UK families say they've been offered higher amounts and aren't being asked for such a sweeping waiver. Air India says the settlement offers are fair and within the law.
3: Ukraine's President Zelensky has published an open letter to his Russian counterpart Vladimir Putin, inviting him to a face-to-face meeting to end the war. The letter argues that with America distracted by Iran, it cannot afford to wait until the war in Europe shifts back to the top of Washington's priority list. This is the world news from the BBC. Members of a parliamentary committee in Britain have warned that the system of granting people asylum is under severe pressure and failing. The committee said the Home Office was unable to keep track of unsuccessful applicants. In response, the government said reforms are improving the system and the number of asylum decisions has risen. The leader of North Korea has ordered an exponential expansion of the country's weapons-grade nuclear material. Kim Jong-un made the comments during a visit on Wednesday to a newly operational nuclear material production factory. Analysts suggest the expansion could be

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3: Thank you for that bulletin. Hello and welcome to Newsday on the BBC World Service. We are live from Nairobi with me, Anne Soy, and from London with James Copnall.
4: In the programme today, we're going to focus on the St. Petersburg International Economic Forum, a major event for Russia. We also have a couple of stories from the US, President Trump's attempts to revive the coal industry, and a major problem for the cattle industry as well.
3: We would love to hear your thoughts on anything you hear on Newsday. You can send us a WhatsApp or a text message on our usual number, which is +44 77 86 20 50 85.
4: The St. Petersburg gathering is meant to be the Russian President Vladimir Putin's annual showcase to the world, Russia's answer to the World Economic Forum held in Davos in Switzerland. Around 20,000 delegates from more than 100 countries are attending, including senior figures from countries such as China, Saudi Arabia, Tanzania and Uzbekistan. President Putin is due to deliver a major speech later on today. The Kremlin wants to demonstrate that Russia remains economically powerful despite ongoing Western sanctions. But as you may have heard yesterday on Newsday, Ukrainian drone attacks near the city have cast something of a shadow over the event. Let's speak now to Andrei Fedorov, Russia's former deputy foreign minister, now a foreign policy analyst based in Moscow. Welcome to the programme. That will be one of the defining images of this meeting, will it not? That thick plume of smoke hanging over St. Petersburg following those Ukrainian attacks?
5: Of course, it's a very serious question for Russia, how to deliver its messages to the world in the situation when there is increase of Ukrainian attacks, and recent attack on St. Petersburg is one of the examples. But at the same time, Putin was trying to show yesterday that Russia is capable to stand and capable to continue the war. And he especially stressed yesterday that negotiations with Ukraine can be launched without stopping military operation.
4: Yeah, he talked about possibility of using a hypersonic missile against Ukraine and didn't sound like he was preparing to end the war anytime soon. At the same time, we've had Ukraine's president, Volodymyr Zelensky, talking about or suggesting the idea of a face-to-face meeting with President Putin to find a solution. Is that possible, do you think?
5: It's very hard to imagine at this stage, especially because once again, Putin mentioned that there is still existing the questions of legitimacy of Zelensky. This is the first. And the second thing is that once again, or maybe on the third, fourth time, he was stressing that any contact should be based on the fulfillment of so-called encourage agreements, which means that, in fact, Ukraine should give up and should withdraw its forces from a number of the territories, Donbas, Zaporozhye, Dnipropetrovsk, and some other areas.
4: Something that Ukraine clearly doesn't feel it will ever agree to. If we turn specifically then to this forum in St. Petersburg, is its importance as much about the political signals it sends as the economic dimensions? How do you view it?
5: Of course, economic aspects are quite important, but Russian society is waiting, first of all, for political statements, and there is a high expectations about his speech today, what he will say, not for journalists, but what he will say publicly, especially concerning war with Ukraine, and also relations with the United States, taking it into consideration that yesterday Congress approved legislative act on new sanctions against Russia.

0: And those sanctions, the economic reality of the conflict is something that presumably many Russians will have to face, even if not everyone is perhaps prepared to admit it. What do you think Mr. Putin is likely to say, and what do you think he should say?
1: First of all, I'm sure that he will confirm the things which he said yesterday, that Russian economy is still strong, that there are no tragic moments, etc., etc. The problem is that it's obvious in Russia that the war became more and more costly. This is the problem, how to combine continuation of military operation with the current economic status. And one of the very serious problems which Russia is facing is increasing budget deficit, which increased nearly twice more than it was planned for the whole year.
0: Okay, so some big issues to address. Andrey Fedorov, Russian former deputy foreign minister and former advisor to President Putin and others, thank you very much indeed.
2: For more on the event, and in particular the economic aspects, I've been speaking to Vladislav Inozemtsev, a Russian professor and co-founder of the Center for Analysis and Strategies in Europe.
3: It has been for years a kind of a vanity fair for the Russian businesses. Everyone was awaited there and expected to be there. All the economic ministers, all the vice prime ministers, president, the leaders and the directors, the CEO of all state-owned corporations, and as much businessmen as it was possible. So this was the core of Russian economic, I would say, networking. And it was not so much important to speak there than to talk to other businessmen and to government officials of the forum, because actually it was one of the rare occasions where all these high-level government officials were really accessible. A lot of money for participating just to establish or reinforce connections. I think to the world, Russia is sending a message that it is still economically strong, that the situation inside the country is highly manageable, and that the leadership is very much, I would say, harsh in its position vis-a-vis Ukraine in the Ukrainian war, vis-a-vis Europe, vis-a-vis the United States. It stands on its position that it will prevail by any means. And so the West should just, you know, press Ukraine for meeting the Russian conditions. So that everything is normal and Russia can go the same course for as long as it would need.
2: But the world knows that everything is not normal. As you
3: Absolutely.
2: Say, the Russian economy, they want to project it as strong, but is it? Mr. Putin's presidential envoy has been talking up the economic situation in Russia. What is the state of the Russian economy at the moment?
3: I would say that the Russian economy is now in perfect stagnation. It cannot develop. It is absolutely unable to catch up with technological developments and technological progress. It's going backwards. The Russians cannot manage anything significant in high-tech industries, from aircraft production to computer chip manufacturing. They are more and more dependent on Chinese imports. And actually, another very important problem is that the Russian leadership and Mr. Putin himself, they try to increase the tax receipts by all possible means, even by subjugating the economic activity and by stopping and disrupting the economic activity in many important industries. I call this, you know, a kind of a self-destruction. So the Russian economy might do much better if it would be managed more rational. But Putin is absolutely stubborn in his intentions to get more money, to stay in this war and to prevail. And this will, I think, definitely damage the Russian economy very much in coming years, not now.
2: What are we to read from the guest list? Who's attending? And I understand there are representatives from the US as well.
3: Look, the guest list is terrible. and it becomes worse and worse every subsequent year. This time, actually, there are no heads of states at all. There are people like, you know, the guests from Taliban, from Afghanistan, very rogue people from the United States. So I would say that these days, the forum is not a place for serious negotiations. It's just, you know, a kind of a play, kind of a theater, to which Mr. Putin should be the center. It's just about the picture, the TV appearance, and some bold announcement. Nothing else.
2: Well, you have described the kind of delegation that's coming from the U.S. But we also have the former German Chancellor Gerhard Schroeder there as well. There are governments that are sending high-level representation to this meeting.
3: Look, Mr. Schroeder, I think, is a personal friend of Mr. Putin, and we have already heard that Mr. Putin wants him to be the official European envoy for talking about the post-war reconciliation between Russia and Europe. But all the European countries, including the German government, they refused to put such powers into him. Putin likes and wants to encircle himself with old friends, with very loyal people. Just yesterday, he spoke to another audience in Moscow, saying that he doesn't feel the Russian economy is slowing, that he is absolutely sure that the Russian army is advancing in Ukraine, which is not true. So once and again, we can see that Putin lives in his imagined world. It's not about saying truth, it's about just supporting these illusions.
2: That's Russian professor Vladislav Inozemtsev, co-founder of the Center for Analysis and Strategies in Europe.
0: And just before the program started, I went to the BBC canteen here in London and had a chat with a Ghanaian guy who works in the canteen. He said, "Oh, what are you talking about today on the program?" And I said, "Russia." And he said, "Oh, Russia. Russia's Africa. Big Russian presence on the continent," he meant. And I guess quite a lot of people in Kenya and elsewhere will be following this summit in St. Petersburg. Tanzania's leader is there for a start.
2: Yeah, she, President Samia Suluhu is there, as is the Vice President of China. So when you look at the guest list, which we were just discussing there with our professor, not that high level as we have seen in the past, but certainly Russia still maintains very strong relations with Africa. In recent years, it's been trying to build that and talk it up as well. But it's interesting that this time round, not very high level representation from the continent.
0: It's Newsday on the BBC World Service with Anne in Nairobi. I'm James in London, and so too is Sarah Banai with the sports.
4: Good morning, James. Good morning, Anne. The Parisian romance continues for Maya Falenska. The world number 114 continues to make history at Roland Garros, where she beat Diana Schneider 7-6, 6-4 yesterday to reach the French Open final. Falenska has won 9 matches in Paris so far, dropping only one set, having previously only won 2 matches at any major. She becomes the first qualifier in the Open era to reach the final at Roland Garros, and she's also the first qualifier to reach a Grand Slam singles final since Emma Raducanu, that was back in 2021 at Wimbledon. Saturday in the final, Falenska will face Russian teenager Mira Andreeva, who beat Marta Kostyuk. It's official, Andoni Iraola has agreed a 2-year deal to replace Arne Slot as Liverpool head coach. The Spanish manager says he understands what is expected from him and is ready for the challenge ahead. And Mikel Arteta, Xabi Alonso, Andy Iraola, they all drove back to one Basque amateur youth club in Spain, will head there in the next hour or so. So, Emma Raducanu in 2021, it was at the US Open, not
0: US
4: Wimbledon.
0: Yeah,
4: it was
0: yeah.
4: in the US. And a row between two of the biggest football clubs in the world. Manchester City say they're considering legal action after one of the candidates in Real Madrid's presidential election displayed a Real jersey bearing Erling Haaland's name on it. Enrique Riquelme said that if he defeats current president Florentino Perez, he will trigger an escape clause in Haaland's City contract and sign him In response, City yesterday in a statement said there is no chance of this happening and we are considering legal action for the use of our player image in this context.
0: Okay, a bit of sports news, but a legal news, Sarah Manai. Thank you very much indeed.
2: On to business now, where President Donald Trump plans to invest hundreds of millions of dollars to revive the U.S. coal industry. He says this is to bring down the price of energy and cost of living for Americans. Let's now speak to Maura Fogarty, who's joining us from our business desk. What will the money be spent on?
5: Okay, so a few things here. First, he's going to keep 14 coal plants and about 42 coal mines operational, and the money is going to be used to build new coal plants, first time since early 2000s, to build new coal plants and an export terminal in California, because he says that the U.S. is going to start exporting more coal to countries in Asia as well. I've got to say, this is not a plan without controversy, because the Trump administration, despite evidence showing that coal is carbon intensive, has made coal or framed energy generation and coal as a part of that, a key part of energy security in the United States.
2: And where is he getting the money from?
5: So he is invoking something called the Defense Production Act. Now, this is a law that was put in place during the Cold War, which grants the president kind of pretty broad powers to support industries that are considered vital to national security. And again, energy security is one of them. As I mentioned earlier, the Trump administration has framed energy policy as a national security issue because they want to make sure that there's enough electricity for AI data centers. They want to reduce reliance on other countries. And at the same time, don't forget, with the war in Iran and increase in oil prices, Americans have been feeling the brunt of increased both fuel prices at the pump, but also energy prices through electricity as well.
2: Many thanks, Maura Fogarty there on our business desk.
0: So that's the coal industry in the US. What about the cattle industry? Well, a flesh-eating parasite that feeds on warm-blooded animals, which had once been eradicated, has been detected in the US for the first time since 1966. In fact, for more than a year, the US Department of Agriculture and officials in Texas in particular have been warning livestock owners about the progression of the New World screwworm fly across Mexico. And as you may have heard on Newsday yesterday, the parasite has now been found in a calf in Texas. Now, officials say the flies pose no threat to food safety, but do fear shortages if they take hold in cattle and poultry populations. So, yeah, that's where the cattle industry comes in. So to hear more, I spoke to Justin Tupper, president of the United States Cattlemen's Association. That's the group that represents beef producers.
6: First and foremost, people need to know that this parasite has no risk or poses no risk to the consumer. Or the meat industry or anything of that sort. It's a producer problem, and it is a big problem for producers because it's a flesh-eating parasite, but it is something that we've been preparing for. So we've known it was south of our border in Mexico for probably a year and a half or longer, and the possibility probably wasn't, if it was going to get here, was more wind. So we do know quite a bit about it, and it's sure something they've been planning for.
0: When you say planning, what sort of preparations have been made? What can you do in advance?
6: So I think a lot of people have heard about sterile flies and the factories that they're trying to get up to produce these sterile flies as one way to combat them. I know that there's been some fly baits and some things that do not harm the ecosystem that they're working on, and that APHIS and all the agencies, including the state veterinarians, have worked on, and they have contingency plans for when this, when it got here, what the protocols would be. And so I think so far, so good. They've done a great job in mitigating this New World screwworm, which we hadn't seen since for 60 or 70 years, I believe.
0: If, though, this New World screwworm does spread, what does it mean? Do farmers have to kill their herds? What are the consequences?
6: No, there are treatments, but it is, you know, you have to be very vigilant. They can infest in any small scrape or wound and then becomes, like it said, a flesh-eating parasite. That and not just cattle. It can infect wildlife. They can infect any mammal, for that matter. So it can pose a real problem, especially in some of those real remote areas where you don't get to see your livestock as often as other places. So it can be really a problem to the producer, and it can really affect their bottom line.
0: Is that something then, presumably, that your members are very concerned about right now? Are you getting 20 calls an hour from worried producers?
6: You know, I think when this was first talked about probably a year and a half ago, that's when I got a lot of calls. And there were definitely was some calls once they'd found it here in the United States. But again, I think a year and a half of preparation, and we've had meetings within our own organization. APHIS has had meetings, and they've done a great job by keeping all the groups and people informed. They have, I believe, an every other day call now that it's been found here, discussing what their mitigation plans are and keeping everybody well informed.
0: Is it possible that beef prices could rise for American consumers?
6: It probably is. You know, we're already experiencing cow numbers in this country, the lowest they've been since the 50s and 60s. So, you know, if this poses significant risk to some of the producers' herds, it could continue to cause beef prices to rise. We'll hope that, of course, on the producer side, we need to get all we can. Input costs are higher. And we don't think beef has gotten too out of hand in comparison to other things that we buy. Everything has gone up. But yes, that would be a possibility, I would say.
0: And I was just struck listening to you that this has been on your horizon for well over a year because of cases in Mexico. That suggests that it will take a long time potentially to get to grips with this problem in America too. This is not something that's going to go away in weeks or perhaps even months.
6: No, I think it, and it's definitely a warmer climate thing. The southern tier of our country is probably going to have to deal with it more so than the northern tier. Not that it can't move north, but the great old man winter does some things to it. So it helps keep the spread in the warmer, more arid climate areas.
0: Justin Tupper there, president of the United States Cattlemen's Association, representing beef producers. More on that story on the BBC website. And lots of you have been writing in with your thoughts on Russia and Russia's relationship with the world. We've got quite a few messages in, Anne.
2: Yes, indeed. Wilson Ekayu in Uganda says the fact that Ukraine can today hit Russia and as far as St. Petersburg is a sign that Putin is no longer on top of the situation.
0: Yeah, and Elijah Toby in Kampala, also in Uganda, says President Putin has turned Russia into an imperialist country because of his ego, and everything he is doing now is buying time. Always welcome your thoughts here on Newsday on the BBC World Service with Anne and James.
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1: We'll speak to a government official in Somalia following the heavy fighting in the capital, Mogadishu.
0: We hear from a scientist working on what's being called the world's first AI vaccine.
1: And we'll speak to the mayor of a Spanish town that cancelled a football match because of Ebola fears. First, though, this news.
2: BBC News with Neil Nunes. President Trump says he's spoken directly to the Iranian-backed group Hezbollah about the end of fighting in Lebanon. He told reporters Hezbollah, a proscribed terrorist organization, had called him. Hezbollah rejected a U.S.-mediated ceasefire between Lebanon and Israel. One of the biggest artificial intelligence developers, Anthropic, has proposed a coordinated global slowdown on building advanced AI systems, warning that large language models were showing signs they might escape human control. Ukraine's President Zelensky has published an open letter to his Russian counterpart, Vladimir Putin, inviting him for face-to-face talks to end the war. He says Russians have grown tired of Ukrainian drone attacks, inflation and fuel shortages. A correspondent of the BBC in Kyiv says the proposal will almost certainly be rejected. Family members of some of those killed by the Air India crash in the western city of Ahmedabad a year ago say the airline has offered compensation, but only if they waived their right to sue. 260 people were killed. The leader of the North Korea, Kim Jong-un, has ordered what he's called an exponential expansion of the country's nuclear material for weapons. The United States is imposing new economic sanctions on the Cuban president Miguel Díaz-Canel and members of the Castro family as Washington ramps up pressure on the communist-led island. Mr. Díaz-Canel called the measures perverse. Scientists in Britain say they've safely carried out the first human trials of a vaccine designed with the help of artificial intelligence. The team at Cambridge University fed the genetic codes of a range of coronaviruses into an AI tool, producing a so-called super antigen. BBC News.
0: Thank you for that summary. Hello and welcome to Newsday on the BBC World Service with James Copplord in London and me, Anne Soy, Nairobi.
1: In the next half an hour, we're going to hear from scientists using AI to develop vaccines. We hope to speak to a minister in Somalia about the recent violence in the capital, Mogadishu. And we're going to hear from the Spanish mayor who cancelled a match featuring the Democratic Republic of Congo's football team because of fears of Ebola.
0: You can send us your thoughts on anything that you hear on the program. Our number for WhatsApp and text messages is +44 77 86 20 50 85. On the program yesterday, we were talking about the race to get vaccines to fight against the current Ebola strain that's hit the Democratic Republic of Congo. Well, we are now talking about vaccines and artificial intelligence. Researchers say that AI has been used to develop a fundamentally new type of vaccine that could protect against large swathes of viruses and prevent pandemics. The team at the University of Cambridge in the UK say that it is the first time a vaccine's key component has been designed entirely by AI and trialed on people. The vaccine was engineered to work on all coronaviruses, which would include all COVID variants and viruses that infect animals, but could also start these viruses that could start the next pandemic. The work is still in the early stages, but the team is already developing separate vaccines that could tackle flu and Ebola. It's being seen as a fundamental shift in vaccine development. The BBC's James Gallagher spoke earlier to Professor Jonathan Heaney from Cambridge University, who is behind the trial. He began by asking, how does it all work?
3: The way that vaccines have always been made is that we identify the cause of a disease, an agent, a bacteria, a virus. We isolate it, and then we break it down. We mix it together, and we jab it in your arm. The industry, I'm not the industry, but as practitioners. And that means that you've taken an agent, an infectious agent from a particular point in time, and you're using that to, if you want, show the the wanted picture to your immune system. This is the one you've got to go out. But actually, the next day, it's changed its coat, its hat, its shirt. And, of course, there's millions. Every time we breathe in and out, these viruses are changing, and we expel them. And version, you know, X, Y, or Z may be a better fit for the next person. And so it'll change, and they'll breathe out yet another variant. And by the time it's gone around the world, in millions and millions of people, these are the so-called variants that you experienced during COVID. So the vaccine world for hypervariable infections like the ones we're talking about, flu, coronaviruses, Ebolas, they change quite a bit. And they have very big families that are all slightly different. So we thought we'd change this paradigm from being behind the curve to being ahead of the curve. And so the way we do it is we now, of course, with genomics and surveillance, we've got a huge amount of sequence data, not just from the human population, but from the animal population, which also carry these viruses and share them with us sometimes. So we take that information, and what we do in Cambridge, we bring it together, we align it, then we look at the structures that are absolutely essential for life of those infectious organisms, and we make a new protein that is common to all of them. And these are our AI-leveraged vaccine antigens. Antigens are sort of the NVIDIA chips, the next-generation chips that we're using in our vaccines.
4: Is your super antigen, is that a physical thing that you make, or is that entirely in silico that you've just know how to like make the sequence of?
3: It's got a number of series of steps. There's a whole pipeline to this. We then computationally take all this information, bring it together, make the structures that we know that the immune system is going to recognize. But we're never 100% sure, and we don't trust AI. So we generate, you know, a family of possibilities. And then we'll take those and we'll test them in tissue culture, you know, in vitro, and to see if the antibodies that we know work recognize these things. And then so we'll reduce from a dozen to half a dozen, and we'll test them in animals to see if we inject them, do they make an immune response? And do they make the kind of immune response we're looking for? And so we have screening processes for this. And once we identify this candidate, then we test it in other animal models, and then we challenge them with viruses, make sure it's robust. And then, you know, down the line, you do a vaccine trial in humans. And that's what this story is all about, is we're first in humans with this new technology.
4: Can I double check exactly what the first is? Is it for this particular thing, or is this the first AI-designed vaccine?
3: This is the first machine-learned vaccine antigen. I emphasize the antigen is that key thing that gets the immune system to recognize the great breadth. There's a group in Australia that have made an adjuvant. If you like, that's a fire starter that you put in your wood to get it going in the winter. That's adjuvants do different things. They just trigger the immune system, turn it on, but it's not non-specific. It's like fuel for your car. Whereas antigens are actually really, really important because they direct the immune system to the right part of the pathogen.
0: Professor Jonathan Heaney there of Cambridge University in conversation with the BBC's James Gallagher.
1: Newsday on the BBC World Service, live in Nairobi with Anne and in London with James. We had hoped to head to the Somali capital, Mogadishu, to talk about the recent violence there linked to anti-government protests, but we are struggling to get hold of our guest in Somalia, but we will return to that story a little bit later on in the programme. Now, last June, Air India Flight 171 from Ahmedabad to London crashed, killing all but one of the 242 people on board and another 19 on the ground. 67 others were injured. The crash investigation is still ongoing. But as grieving families wait for answers, many have already received final settlement offers from Air India. Over 4 weeks, the BBC spoke with several families who've received the offer and some who have already signed. The families raised concerns about transparency and fairness on widely differing amounts and a clause to give up their legal rights forever. The BBC's Ashana Shukla reports from Ahmedabad.
5: May I have your attention, please? As we settle in, we request you to please...
6: That announcement is from Air India 171. That crashed seconds after takeoff in what was one of the world's deadliest air disasters. Maryam Padria had shot the video on her phone and sent minutes before takeoff. Now it's the last memory that her son Abbas holds on to. I met him in Vadodara town, in their one-room home where life has stood still since the crash. A year on, the grief here is still very raw. It is made even harder by the final compensation offer they got from Air India.
7: They have put a number on my mother's life, and the compensation offered to us is a way lower than other families. Was a life less valuable? They are offering a few $1,000s in addition to the interim amount and say we can't hold anyone responsible for the crash later. We give up all future claims? We haven't signed yet.
6: Abbas showed me the letter on his phone. He hasn't signed yet. 100 kilometers from Maryam's home is where her plane crashed, in Ahmedabad. While the probe still pieces together what happened, the BBC has seen these settlement documents asking families in India to waive all legal action. Not just against the airline, but manufacturers, suppliers, even the government, all of whom are potentially under investigation. But offers to families in the UK are different. Lawyers for 25 UK families say offers are significantly higher and has no sweeping ask to waive legal claims beyond Air India. We met several other families who received these offers. None wanted to be named, but all had the same concern.
8: Ajay ji?
6: Some like Ajay Parmar regret signing it. He was on the scooter passing by, meters from where the plane crashed. He got severe burns, which are still healing.
9: I thought they were giving money for my scooter, which was burned. I don't know how to read and there was no one at home. I want to return the money and get my rights back.
6: It's a blazing summer afternoon, and Ajay is playing with his two-year-old niece in this one-room house that doubles up as a bedroom at night. He's not able to find work because after the burns from the crash, his skin itches every time he goes out in the sun. And that's why the compensation meant a lot to him. He says he had no idea, and it was not explained to him what the signature meant. In a statement, Air India told the BBC the offers are fair and in accordance with the law. Where requested, translations were provided and content explained to families. Full waivers are sought, including for other parties, to prevent direct or indirect claims in the future.
10: It's extremely unconscionable, very, very unfair.
6: US-based lawyer Chuck Chiunuma represents 110 families and has advised them not to sign.
10: Money is their easy way out. And I think Air India is trying to do exactly that. Minimize their exposure and close the case while the families bear the brunt of the grief and losses.
6: Back in Abbas's home in Vadodara, talks still circle back to the crash. For families like his, the hardest choice still lies ahead. To settle or keep fighting for accountability.
1: A report by the BBC's Ashana Shukla.
0: And at coming up to quarter to the hour, time now for some sports news with Sarah Menai.
11: Let's start in Paris and the French Open, where we now have our women's final lineup confirmed. And what a story for Polish qualifier Maja Falinska. Her French fairy tale continued as she won against Diana Schneider 7-6, 6-4 to make it to her first Grand Slam final. So what did she make of that yesterday?
12: I mean, like a dream, honestly. I don't know what's going on. I don't know what to say. I'm sorry. I'm just very happy.
13: During the match, in the quad, we have seen Mira Andreeva as coach watching you. Did you keep some secret weapons for the final in 2 days?
12: I played like 8 matches here already or more. Yeah, so there are no secrets. Yeah, but I watched Mira a bit. They were playing before us, so I watched her game, and I mean, it was incredible. So yeah, it's just another great experience for me. I will for sure give my all. It's a Grand Slam finals.
11: And yes, on Saturday, the Polish underdog will face Russia's Mira Andreeva in the final. And what a lineup that is. We are left with a teenager, Andreeva, who's only 19 and could become the third youngest first-time Grand Slam champion of the century. And a qualifier who had little prospect of getting that far in the draw and has reached a final in what is only her third Grand Slam. And we'll hear about the reactions from Poland to her incredible run in Paris at the end of the programme. In football now, Liverpool have appointed Andoni Iraola as their head coach following the sacking of Arne Slot. The Reds announced Slot's exit last Saturday, a year after the Dutchman guided them to the English Premier League title. And now, well, former Bournemouth manager Iraola joins the club on a two-year deal, having delivered the Cherries' best season to date, finishing sixth in the English Premier League and securing European football. And in athletics, at the Diamond League meeting in Rome last night, Olympic champion Noah Lyles found an extra gear in the final 20 meters to win in a 9.88 second season's best in the men's 100 metres. Meanwhile, Cameroon's Emmanuel Esseme finished second with a national record of 9.94. Here's Noah Lyles speaking last night in Rome to the BBC's Adi Adedoyin.
14: It's winning material. That's what I'd say.
15: But how did you feel out there? Because this is your first outing in the Diamond League.
14: Oh, smooth as butter. Smooth as butter. I would say there was no stressing at any point in the race. That was mainly what me and my coach wanted to do. Because I've learned every time I try to stress the first 10 meters, I don't get the stride length I need to put the power into it. So, of course, I had to make sure that I was relaxed, which is very odd to do in 100 meters.
15: I mean, this could be a very, very interesting season for you because you can run free without all the pressure of got to peak for this, got to peak for that.
14: Hey, I was thinking the same thing. Is, you know, you could just peak and go and say you want to run. Go there and drop a bomb.
15: Tell me, how fast do you think you could run this season?
14: I don't like to put limits on myself, so as fast as I want, as fast as need be. You know, if you go in with the mindset of I'm gonna take all the names off the record book, then it's a... I think you'll have enough confidence in yourself.
11: A very relaxed Noah Lyles speaking there to the BBC's Adi Adedoyin. And in the women's 200 metres, St. Lucian sprinter Julian Alfred dominated the race, stopping the clock at 21.93 seconds to comfortably defeat world champion Melissa Jefferson-Wooden. The next Diamond League event will now take place on Sunday in Stockholm.
0: Thanks, Sarah, for the sport. More sport from Sarah in about half an hour's time.
1: I'm going to stick with a sports-related story, though, the impact of the Ebola outbreak on international football, with the start of the World Cup just around the corner, less than a week to go. Well, a pre-tournament warm-up match involving the Democratic Republic of Congo was due to be held in Spain next Tuesday, but was cancelled due to safety concerns regarding the Ebola outbreak in the DRC.
0: On Thursday, our BBC colleague Tom Kavanagh spoke to the man who cancelled the match, Mayor Juan Franco of La Linea, the province in southern Spain where the match was due to take place. Tom spoke to the mayor in Spanish and we voiced up Señor Franco's answers. He began by asking him about how the decision to cancel the game was reached.
16: Se organiza un partido amistoso.
17: A friendly match had been arranged between two teams which have qualified for the upcoming World Cup, Democratic Republic of the Congo and Chile. We studied the documentation given to us so we can certify that none of the Congolese team had been exposed to any potential risk linked to the Ebola outbreak. The health director of our municipality, La Línea de la Concepción, as well as the health director of the regional government of Andalusia and the Spanish government's external health director, all reached the conclusion that we should not host the match in our town. This is because of the possibility of a potential health risk arising from the fact that there is currently an Ebola epidemic in the north of the Democratic Republic of the Congo. Taking into account all of these recommendations and reports, I ended up issuing the decree to not allow the match to take place in our city's municipal stadium.
1: Well, considering most of the Congolese players were not travelling from the country itself, they play largely in Europe, Tom asked Mayor Franco if cancelling the match was an overreaction. and whether it might have been possible to simply require all parties to submit medical test records showing that they weren't infected, rather than putting a stop to the match entirely.
16: Hubiera sido una posibilidad, pero...
17: It would have been a possibility, but the problem is that there was not enough time before the match was due to take place to do this. In fact, we asked for medical records verifying this, and they were not provided to us. The problem was not with the players themselves. The problem was with the team's technical staff. Between 10 and 12 of them were flying to Spain from Kinshasa via Brussels for the match. Given that they were not able to provide medical accreditation confirming that they had been tested and were clean, this was the problem. I am informed that the virus has an incubation period of 20 days. The match was due to take place on the 9th of June, and so there wasn't enough time to obtain medical proof in any case. This is why the health authorities advised that this match could not take place.
16: La celebración del partido.
0: He also responded to how the news had been received by the people of La Linea de la Concepción and the potential impact it could have on the hosting fixtures in the future.
16: Es una pena porque aquí a la gente le gusta mucho el fútbol.
17: It's a shame. The people here really love football. This was a chance to see two teams who will be at the World Cup. Today, Guinea are playing Northern Ireland here in our city, and there has been excitement for that game, even though those teams didn't qualify. For us, it's really disappointing that this happened. And obviously for the organisers of the fixture, there is going to be an economic cost as a result of this, and they bear the brunt of it. But really, the most important thing is minimising the potential health risk. That has to come first.
1: Well, that friendly match Mayor Franco just mentioned took place on Thursday with Northern Ireland defeating Guinea 1-0. Finally, Tom asked how the decision to cancel the fixture was communicated to the parties involved, including the two national teams.
17: Our municipality was in contact with the regional Andalusian authorities and Spain's national government. Once the decision was taken that the match could not go ahead, we relayed this to the organisers of the match, and they've been in communication with the two teams.
0: Mayor Juan Franco of the Spanish municipality of La Linea there, responding to questions from the BBC's Tom Cavanagh.
1: I'm pleased to say we can now head to Somalia. The situation remains volatile in the capital, Mogadishu, after heavy gunfire erupted following a dispute over delayed elections that escalated into violence. There were reports of mortar fire hitting residential areas with families fleeing their homes and concerns too about Somalia's political future. Opposition leaders accused government forces of targeting them ahead of planned anti-government protests, while the authorities insist they were responding to armed militias. At the centre of the crisis is President Hassan Sheikh Mohamud's decision to remain in office for an additional year after his term expired in May, a move the opposition says is unconstitutional. So let's go to Mogadishu now to speak to Dr. Suleiman Ali Hussein, Somalia's State Minister for Livestock, Forestry and Range. Welcome to the programme. Have things calmed down in Mogadishu?
18: Thank you for having me. Yeah, Mogadishu is very calm. It's not volatile, as you mentioned. Oh, and I'm right now in Mogadishu, and it's very calm, and every situation is okay. And it's peaceful. In this morning, the situation is very calm, and everything is okay as before.
1: Yeah, that certainly wasn't the case when that heavy gunfire was exchanged. What's your account of what happened?
18: Absolutely. The government, federal government of Somalia is responsible and has a mandate for the security of the city and the country. So some opposition is they said we want to protest. And the government has allowed already for the protest. But what we have seen, the streets in Mogadishu, as you've seen in the photos, some people who have machine guns with some bombs. So that's what we refuse as a government, because we're waiting for people who are protesting, but we have seen such a militia who have guns and machines. So That's now finished and the government is controlling everything and the security is okay, very calm. It's not volatile, as you said. So thank you.
1: The opposition disputes that. The former prime minister, for example, said he'd been attacked by government forces, that it was, in essence, an attempt to stop those anti-government protests. How do you respond to that?
18: But I'm living in here, in near to the presidential place, where the places where the problem was occurring. But the issue with as a government, we're waiting for here as a protest, and we allow for a protest. And the protest is normal. So the government's allowed in democratic, and the constitution is, the Somali constitution is allowing us to people, of Somali people, to protest in a peaceful way, not with machine guns, with the bombs, with the militia groups. So the government is refusing for us those who those issues. But this claim is we are not, that claim is not true.
1: Do you think we will see protests then?
18: We allow the protest of the oppositionists to protest, and we, the government will be responsible for the security. And the security of Mogadishu nowadays, as in BBC or maybe any other news around the world, they seen Mogadishu is very calm and very peaceful city. Majority of the Somali people, they retained it in here and they build. So it was a very great, and everything was doing well, and Mogadishu is recovering very well, and mature. The capital, Mogadishu, is the capital of Somalia. So all among Somali people, they are coming here to fulfill for their what they needed, and they take time here.
1: One of the issues at stake here, one cause of tension, at least politically, is the fact that the president's term expired in May, was extended by a year. The opposition calls this unconstitutional. What do you think is the justification then for this extension?
18: Absolutely, I want to brief and I want to make clear for that point. Many people, they misunderstand and they misleading for that point. As a government, we don't have a mandate to make extension. And the thing we, the two houses of the Somali federal parliament has amendment and has completed. In the last 15 years, the Somali constitution was a provisional and it was uncompleted, the Somali constitution. So the mandate of the completing of the constitution or amendment, it was a parliamentary has a mandate to complete the constitution. So the two houses of the parliament has completed, and the mandate has been passed by 5 years of the two houses. But the government has not requested, and the government has not requested. So, and some of these oppositions are members of the Somali Federal Parliament. So if they have any doubt or any idea or any why they do not make a campaign or may during the amendment, why they do not suggest for their ideas regarding the constitution. So this constitution is included also for to make in Somalia to make a political part. As I said previously, in the last session of the presidential candidate, every president was just taking certificate of a candidate and just running for the president. But there was no any political party in Somalia. So as a government, as a constitution, Somali constitution, guiding us to make a political party and electoral commission.
1: Okay. Yeah. Dr. Suleiman Ali Hussein, thank you very much indeed. Somalia's State Minister for Livestock, Forestry and Range, joining us from Mogadishu.
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0: Hello and welcome to Newsday on the BBC World Service with James Copnall in London and Anne Soy in Nairobi.
1: Russia is hosting the St. Petersburg International Economic Forum in a context of a struggling economy and Ukrainian strikes. President Zelensky says he wants to meet his Russian counterpart face-to-face to resolve the conflict. Our Russian editor speaks to President Putin's special envoy on the state of diplomacy.
0: And the St. Petersburg event, once considered Russia's Davos, is largely snubbed by Western leaders. But there is an American delegation attending this year. What does the guest list say of Russia's global standing?
1: And why the K-pop band Le Sserafim is now looking at things differently.
24: During our debut days, fearless to us meant that we are free of fear, and that's why we are strong. But in the era Fearless 2.0, that means now we don't deny fear, but we embrace fear.
0: After this news.
25: BBC News with Neil Nunes. President Trump says he's spoken directly to the Iranian-backed group Hezbollah about a possible end to fighting in Lebanon. He said Hezbollah, which is proscribed in the U.S. as a foreign terrorist organization, had called him about it. Mr. Trump added that he believed progress was being made. More from Tom Simons in Washington.
26: Iran wants to see progress in Lebanon. It wants to see Israel to stop military action in Lebanon. Israel wants to see Hezbollah stop military action in Lebanon so that Israel can feel safer. And Hezbollah says it hasn't got a deal. It doesn't see that there's any progress, and it's not necessarily going to surrender, in its own words, and fulfill Israel's objectives. So it gets more and more difficult for Donald Trump. And of course, every time we get to another weekend where he says there's going to be progress and there isn't progress, we're getting a little bit closer to the midterm elections.
25: A major developer of artificial intelligence, Anthropic, says their latest, most advanced AI systems are beginning to show signs they could escape human control. It's proposed a global slowdown in building them. The co-founder of the company is Jack Clark.
27: Right now, it's like the AI industry has a gas pedal, but it doesn't have a brake pedal. And what we're saying is we want to do some of the work required to build that brake pedal so we in the world have an option. It's not obvious today that you want to do that, but at some point in the future, you might say, let's get all of the benefits we can for, say, biology and medical research, and let's take a pause or take a moment on AI research where we can absorb the societal changes implied by this.
25: Scientists in Britain say they've safely carried out the first human trials of a vaccine developed with the help of artificial intelligence. Researchers fed the genetic codes of a range of coronaviruses into an AI tool, producing a so-called superantigen. The family members of some of those killed by the Air India crash in the western Indian city of Ahmedabad have told the BBC the airline has offered compensation only if they gave up their right to sue. An investigation is also ongoing into what led the aircraft to crash shortly after takeoff a year ago. This report from Archana Shukla.
6: Families in India say they are being faced with a painful choice. Settle now or pursue accountability for the loss of their loved ones before they know what caused the crash. The BBC has seen the settlement documents. The amounts vary widely, from a few thousand dollars to half a million, but all ask them to sign away all future legal rights, not just against the airline, but also the plane maker, parts supplier, the regulator, and the government. Lawyers representing 25 UK families say they've been offered higher amounts and aren't being asked for such a sweeping waiver. Air India says the settlement offers are fair and within the law.
25: This is the latest world news from the BBC. Ukraine's President Volodymyr Zelensky has published an open letter to his Russian counterpart Vladimir Putin, inviting him to a face-to-face meeting to end the war. The letter says that with America fully focused on Iran, it would be wrong to wait until the war in Europe returns to the center of its attention. Vitaly Shevchenko is in Kyiv.
28: The tone of the letter was defiant, even mocking, drawing attention to Ukraine's recent strikes on Russian territory. President Zelensky even said that after 26 years in power, age is beginning to take its toll on Vladimir Putin. But the letter also provided an invitation to meet face-to-face and discuss ways of ending the war. It's not a new offer from Ukraine's leader. Unlike before, the Kremlin responded saying, Mr. Zelensky is welcome to meet Mr. Putin in Moscow. Hours after the letter was published, the US House of Representatives voted to provide aid to Ukraine and impose new sanctions on Russia.
25: Scientists in New York have used new gene editing technology to alter the DNA of early human embryos more accurately than ever before. The new technology, called base editing, potentially opens the way for the creation of babies with particular characteristics. The leader of North Korea has ordered what he's called an exponential expansion of the country's weapons-grade nuclear material. Kim Jong-un made the comments during a

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1: The conflict in the Middle East.
2: And we speak to a former Italian official attending the St. Petersburg Economic Forum on Russia's engagement with the rest of the world amid a fallout with the West over Ukraine.
1: We welcome your message on that. Our number, which works for WhatsApp and texts, is +44 77 86 20 50 85.
2: President Vladimir Putin is scheduled to speak at Russia's flagship economic forum in St. Petersburg today. The meeting comes against the backdrop of a struggling Russian economy and a stark reminder of the war in Ukraine after a major drone attack by Kyiv earlier in the week that hit the outskirts of the host city, which also happens to be President Putin's place of birth when it was known as Leningrad under the former Soviet Union. It comes as Ukraine's Volodymyr Zelensky, in an open letter, called for a face-to-face meeting between himself and Vladimir Putin in a renewed bid to end the war. Our Russia editor, Steve Rosenberg, has been speaking to the President Putin's special envoy, Kirill Dmitriev, and started by asking him about the current state of diplomacy as regards Ukraine, as it looks like reciprocal meetings with the Americans have cooled off.
3: That's a false narrative, because we just had a discussion with Steve and Jared, yesterday, actually, and a couple of discussions this week. And Mr. Ushakov is actively engaged with them as well, of course, and our Minister Lavrov has good discussions with Secretary Rubio. So U.S.-Russia dialogue is ongoing, is going very well, and frankly, we see it. The European countries and maybe even U.K. who try to interject themselves into that dialogue because they believe the dialogue is going too well. And we see there are many forces in Europe and UK who don't want peace, who don't want the end of the conflict, and they have big efforts to try to create the false narratives that Russia-US dialogue is not going well. It is going very well.
4: Are we likely to see a new meeting soon between US and Russia and Ukraine?
3: Well, I think a bilateral meeting is likely to happen in the near future. I don't want to put a timeline on it. And that would pave way to other discussions as well. But we also have very significant bilateral track. And you do want Russia and the U.S. as two largest nuclear nations to have good relations and have geopolitical stability. And their relations really determine security for the world.
4: In recent days, we've seen signs of escalation, though. We've seen the big Russian attacks, missile and drone attacks on Ukraine. We've seen the Ukrainian drone attack on the St. Petersburg area this week. How dangerous is the situation now? Is there a danger of even more escalation?
3: I think escalation is possible, but we have to remember something that's never mentioned in UK or European media, and I'm sure this part, I'll say, will not be mentioned. But it all started, recent escalation with the attacks, where 21 children were killed by Ukrainians in Starobelsk city. And basically then Russian army started responding. So I think once we understand what causes some of the escalation factors and open, transparent about it, then we can really find the path to de-escalation.
4: Final question, first to point out that it was Russia that launched an invasion of Ukraine in February 2022. But coming to the economy here, this economic forum, what do you think of the state of the Russian economy right now?
3: Well, first of all, Russia believes that Russia didn't start the invasion because it started with Ukrainian forces attacking Russian-speaking people in Donbass, so the history is much more complicated. And I think the state of economy, is not as much growth as last year, but it's not as bad as UK and European media says. It's definitely better than European economy, better than UK economy. Why? Because Russia has diversified quite a bit, but also benefits from higher prices on oil. Yes, interest rates are a bit too high. We believe they should be lower for more investments, but Russia economy has proven resilience. So Russian economy is resilient, is doing well. Actually, it's Europe who needs Russia to provide gas. It's Europe who needs Russia to survive.
2: President Putin's special envoy there, Kirill Dmitriev, in conversation with our Russia editor, Steve Rosenberg.
1: All about then this forum in St. Petersburg. There is a US delegation there for the first time since 2018. Fairly low level, though, including

0: the chair of the administration's Commission of Fine Arts and architect of President Donald Trump's White House ballroom, Rodney Cook. Another person at the forum in St. Petersburg is Michele Ghirecci, former Undersecretary of State at the Italian Ministry of Economic Development and now at New York University in Shanghai, though currently, as I say, in St. Petersburg. Welcome to the programme. Why are you there? Why did you think it was important to be there?
1: Good morning. Well, we are analysts, economists. It is, of course, important to attend all conferences around the world and go and listen and find out exactly the answers that I've heard you ask about the status of the economy, the level of attendance. We do the analysis, and so we do participate in this, and I'll be giving talks on the various issues. It's an exchange of information between various layers of society, as members of government, companies, university professors, young people. So it's the best place to be here to understand what's going on in Russia.
0: We heard from President Putin's special envoy there what I suspect is a slightly optimistic take on Russia's economy. Everything's going fine. It's a little more tricky than that, is it not, in reality?
1: No, the reality is not everything is going fine. This never happens in any country. There is an economy that is transitioning from what used to be, let's call it, make it simple, an energy export-led economy into something that can be more sustainable, some investment into manufacturing. During the great Russian trade surplus that has accumulated over the years has helped Russia in a way to take this extra cash and put it into other areas of investment. The eastern regions still have low income per capita. There is a high interest rate. Employment is okay because people get employed, but of course it's not that everything goes well. It's not growing as fast as before, but it's relatively stable. But the important thing is, I think, that we in the West, even we politicians, is that it's not going to be that if Russian economy goes into recession or doesn't grow as fast, then this will have any impact on the military action. We have had during COVID, European economy goes down by 9%, 10%, 12%, and we had no revolution against current government. So we also need to understand that the mechanism between economic difficulties and a military defeat has never happened. It didn't happen in Vietnam. They had a GDP per capita 1/100th of the US, and they still won the war. It happened in Afghanistan, many other places. So I would recommend do not link economic difficulties that countries do normally have with the military outcome.
0: But there's no doubt that Russian people are finding it harder to cope given the high cost of Russia's war in Ukraine and given the international sanctions the country is facing because of its military action. So it might not lead directly to an end to the conflict, but it's certainly there's certainly a clear link between the war and Russia's faltering economy.
1: But if we gas prices go up or oil prices go up, then a country that has a debt to GDP in the region of 20%, let's remember this, debt to GDP in Russia, government debt is 20%. In Europe, we have 100, 120. So they also have, let's say, almost infinite fiscal budget to print money, issue debt. They would not completely destroy the finances. So they do have that space. It's a buffer. But, you know, the message I want to give is not everything is fine. There are difficulties. But we have seen 20 package of sanctions by the European Union. They do have had some impact. Of course, people now cannot buy luxury goods from Europe. They cannot travel. They cannot come as a tourist into Europe. They go to Turkey, they go to Thailand. So there is an impact, but this is not instrumental to a military defeat, because after 4 years of sanctions and no real outcome on the battlefields, one needs to start to think if the 21st package that the European Union is planning to put can actually be successful. Because, you know, remember, our goal is not, I think, it should not be to hurt the Russian economy per se. It could be to try to stimulate a peace process. And this is done better with negotiation rather than with sanctions. Sanctions have never toppled regime, neither in Cuba, nor in Iran, nor in Korea, not even in South Africa. It took 20 years to get out of apartheid. So the illusion that sanctions do bring a retreat of Putin from Ukraine is completely unfounded. And in fact, some of the sanctions are actually hurting ourselves more than they're hurting Russia, because Germany and my country, Italy, rely on manufacturing, which in turn relies on cheap cost of energy. And now we have put ourselves into a corner where we do not buy this cheap energy that we used to have from Russia. And now our economy are in trouble. You know very well, German economy is really in trouble. What do we do? We continue with this path of failing on the military objective and even hurting our own economies.
0: But some would argue that there is a moral question here, that Russia invaded Ukraine and therefore there should be a response to this, and also a security imperative for Europe to stop Russian expansionism, that if it conquers Ukraine, then there may be other countries afterwards.
1: Well, first of all, if we do, we have to decide then if our government, let's say, it's moral states. So if the government need to do laws, or if they have the responsibility to be the moral guide of the citizen, which is something that happens in the autocracy. So we need to think if we want to become like them. And maybe some people say the government opens the door for people to do business, and it is individual citizen, individual companies that have then the moral choice to say, I don't want to do business with them, but I don't think it should be. I mean, I don't know. It's a question. It should be the government to close door and impose the moral of 20 people on 60 million people. Then, of course, there is the issue of if you put sanction on a country that has a war with another one, then you should put sanction with almost 57 countries around the world, starting from the US, starting with my own country in Italy, starting with Israel and so on. And everyone can put on the basket whatever they want. So it's either all or none. But given the sanctions do not work, one would be led to say maybe none. Then you ask a second question. I'm sorry, I forgot. What's the second point? I apologize. It was very interesting, the second part of your question.
0: Thank you for your kind words. The first one was about the moral dimension. The second was that it might stop Russia from further military aggression, that if it conquered Ukraine, it might continue afterwards and attack other European countries.
1: Thank you. Actually, I talked about this with some Russian, with Maria Zakharova and others, and in various panels. You know, the thing is, if Russia is losing the war and they're weak and the sanctions are working, then it cannot be at the same time that Russia has the strength to conquer Portugal. You know, you understand what I'm emphasizing it. So we need to make peace with the logic. The two events, a weak Russia that cannot even conquer Kyiv and a Russia that invades Europe, are two impossible simultaneous scenarios. So we need to decide which one is true.
0: Michele Gracci, thank you very much indeed, from New York University, Shanghai, but speaking to us from that forum in St. Petersburg.
2: And you've been sending us your messages on this story. Mustafa Kroma in Monrovia, Liberia, says that, I believe that face-to-face meetings between Vladimir Putin and Volodymyr Zelensky is the best way forward in efforts to end the war between their countries. Direct dialogue could help both sides better understand each other's position and explore possible pathways to peace. However, adds Mustafa, such a meeting should take place on a neutral ground to ensure fairness, to build trust, and create an environment conducive to productive negotiations.
0: Yeah, that was in response to President Zelensky's suggestion that he meets President Putin for face-to-face talks to try and end the war. Suleiman in Philadelphia is less convinced, saying Zelensky should stop making a mockery out of himself. Putin will not meet him because he considers him an illegitimate president.
2: Mixed reaction, definitely, on that. Ayuma Kwaklam in South Sudan says, it's good to hear that President Putin and Zelensky could meet, and that he's promising to end the war.
0: Yeah, and Chief Salva Mawelonga Atem from Juba, also in South Sudan, says America and Russia are some of the most powerful countries in the world. They should be peacemakers, not war makers. And the war in the Middle East and conflict in Ukraine has had a huge impact on economies around the globe.
2: Let's now get the latest from the world of sport with Sarah Menai.
3: Maria Felinska continues to stun Roland Garros. She made history yesterday by becoming the first qualifier in the Open era to reach the final at the French Open. The world number 114 beat Diana Schneider, the Russian, 7-6, 6-4, to reach the final in Paris. She will face the Russian teenager Mira Andreeva next for the title on Saturday. In football, Andoni Iraola has agreed a two-year deal to replace Arne Slot as Liverpool head coach. It's official. Meanwhile, Manchester United chief executive Omar Berada says the club must stick to its plan and not overpay in the transfer market this summer. United are just emerging from the issues created by spending vast amounts on transfer fees and wages for Casemiro, Antony, Jadon Sancho or Donny van de Beek. And former Seattle Seahawks quarterback Russell Wilson has retired, aged 37. Wilson spent 10 years of his 14 NFL seasons with the Seahawks. He led them to their first Super Bowl win. That was back in 2014.
2: Sarah, many thanks.
0: Now, a major developer of artificial intelligence, Anthropic, says its latest most advanced AI systems are beginning to show signs they could escape human control. Anthropic is proposing a global slowdown in building AI systems, saying the only solution was for AI companies around the world to slow down simultaneously under rules everyone could verify. Moore Fogarty joins us from our business desk in Singapore. Why is Anthropic saying this now?
4: Right. So they released a report on Thursday, U.S. time, where they said that when they conducted research on their own models, they found that their systems, right, their AI systems are improving very quickly, teaching itself how to learn without kind of the need for humans to kind of prompt it to kind of learn better. So this is something called full recursive self-improvement. I know it sounds a bit jargony, but it basically means that these AI systems can keep learning on their own. They don't need humans in that process, and they can build their own successive AI systems. They gave the example of Claude, their very popular chatbot, and said that right now within Anthropic itself, Claude generated code makes up 80% of their codes at the moment, of their systems. They say it's possible that we could get to 100% within the next few years, and that's prompted them to think about what are the broader implications on society. Now, Jack Clark is one of the co-founders of Anthropic, and he spoke to the BBC and talked about the importance of why humans need to keep control of AI, and through that, we need more government policy.
5: You want the option to be able to take your foot off the gas and put your foot on the brake, right? Right now, it's like the AI industry has a gas pedal, but it doesn't have a brake pedal in the car. And what we're saying is we want to do some of the work required to build that brake pedal so we in the world have an option. It's not obvious today that you want to do that, but absolutely, as you say, at some point in the future, you might say, let's get all of the benefits we can for, say, biology and medical research, and let's take a pause or take a moment on AI research where we can absorb the societal changes implied by this.
4: Now, no other company that's doing this, what's considered frontier AI technology. You know, you've got Anthropic, you've got OpenAI, you've got Google. You also have the Chinese looking into developing their own AI models. It would require, I would just say, a lot of effort by not just governments internally or domestically, but also coordination among several governments to put out some kind of regulation that would help these companies think about this brake pedal that he talks about.
0: Very interesting indeed, Maura Fogarty. Clearly a big question for the future, really. Thank you very much indeed.
2: Now, the South Korean group Le Sserafim became one of the world's biggest pop acts with songs like Anti-Fragile and Fearless, and delivered a message of strength through bulletproof confidence. But behind the scenes, they were dealing with personal and professional issues that cast a cloud over their success. On their latest album, Pure Flow, the five-piece are reclaiming control of their story, as they told our music correspondent, Mark Savage.
6: They're one of South Korea's biggest pop exports, regularly playing to thousands of screaming fans. But in private, Le Sserafim are very different.
7: We're all very introverted people, so we don't have a lot of friends outside of this small, very small circle. We literally only have each other.
6: That bond between the five members, Chaiwon, Sakura, Yunjin, Kazuha and Eunche, inspired the band's latest album, as Yunjin explained.
7: For this album, we started off by like doing interviews with one another, and we wanted to talk about how this sisterhood helped us go through hard times and really become resilient and able to dream and run again.
6: They weren't always so harmonious. One song on the new album reflects on tensions that arose between New York-born Yunjin and bandleader Chai Won.
8: I need your company.
7: Any sort of relationship, there are times where we doubt our own emotions or doubt the situation, like, oh, am I the only one who feels this close to this person or wants to be this intimate? Admitting that is a really vulnerable thing. And I kind of wanted to, I just wanted to talk about that really human side of, you know, teamwork.
6: Although those differences were eventually resolved, the band also had to endure a vicious online hate campaign. In the 2024 documentary Make It Look Easy, the impact of people's comments is apparent. Sakura says it forced the band to re-examine the slogan they'd become known for, fearlessness.
9: During our debut days, fearless to us meant that we are free of fear and that's why we are strong. But in the era of Fearless 2.0, that means now we don't deny fear, but we embrace fear. And we can use that as fuel to go forward.
6: Yunjin tells me that it was last year's world tour that helped the band turn a corner.
7: We realized how positive and very like energetic of a team we are. Having fun looks really good on us, is what we kind of realized.
6: But Sakura also highlights the importance of having a life outside music.
9: I'm kind of afraid to just be Sakura in Le Sserafim. I'd rather have more identities. So that's why I try to take on a lot of different hobbies, because even if you're going through some trouble as Le Sserafim Sakura, if you go into the other world, maybe knitting or some other world, then all those fears just are brushed away.
6: It's a sense of perspective that Le Sserafim have christened Boompala. A viral hit that's put the band in the top 10 of the US album charts for a fifth time, Eunche says it marks a new chapter.
9: So every time we release a new album, my heart flutters and I'm nervous at the same time. But this time around, I think we really poured our hearts and souls into this album. So my heart is fluttering in a good way rather than being more nervous.
2: What an inspiration to listen to. Having fun looks good on us. Lovely, lovely lines there from that group, La Sserafim from South Korea. This is Newsday from the BBC World Service with me, Ansoy Nairobi, and James Kopnol in London.

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0: Hello, welcome to Newsday from the BBC World Service with Anne Soy in Nairobi and James Cotnell in London. We'll head to Somalia's capital Mogadishu after violent clashes over how to conduct elections. And we've got a couple of stories about the World Cup too, including the difficulties for the Iran team with their country at war with the host US.
1: BBC News with Neil Nunes. President Trump says he's spoken directly to the Iranian-backed group Hezbollah about the end of fighting in Lebanon. He told reporters Hezbollah, a proscribed terrorist organization, had called him. Hezbollah rejected a U.S.-mediated ceasefire between Lebanon and Israel. One of the biggest artificial intelligence developers, Anthropic, has proposed a coordinated global slowdown on building advanced AI systems, warning that large language models were showing signs they might escape human control. Meanwhile, scientists in Britain say vaccines designed with AI help have been trialed in humans for the first time. The team at Cambridge University fed the genetic codes of a range of coronaviruses into an AI tool, producing a so-called super antigen. Ukraine's President Zelensky has published an open letter to his Russian counterpart Vladimir Putin, inviting him for face-to-face talks to end the war. He says Russians have grown tired of Ukrainian drone attacks, inflation and fuel shortages. A BBC correspondent in Kyiv says the proposal will be rejected. Family members of some of those killed by the Air India crash in the western Indian city of Ahmedabad a year ago say the airline has offered compensation, but only if they waived their right to sue. 260 people were killed. The leader of North Korea has ordered what he's called an exponential expansion of the country's nuclear material for weapons. Kim Jong-un made the comments on Wednesday while visiting a newly operational production factory. And Australian authorities in New South Wales have seized more than 100,000 live cockroaches from an illegal commercial breeder. They found Madagascar hissing roaches and Dubai cockroaches bred as a snack for pet lizards. BBC News.
0: Thank you for that update. 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
2: Over the next half hour, we bring you the latest on clashes in Mogadishu over political disagreements.
0: We are going to talk about the role of AI in finding vaccines for deadly diseases. And football coming up too. The World Cup is less than a week away. Iran's team is still facing difficulties with its trip to the US, one of the hosts, and of course, the country that has been fighting with Iran. Also going to go back to the amateur youth club that shaped the careers of Liverpool's new head coach, Andoni Iraola, and two other star managers in the English Premier League.
2: Your thoughts always welcome. Our number is +44 77 86 20 50 85. Let's begin this half hour with the situation in Somalia's capital, Mogadishu, which remains volatile after clashes rocked part of the city earlier this week. Government forces and armed groups exchanged fire in several areas. Residents reported heavy shooting, damage to homes and vehicles, with families fleeing affected neighborhoods. Behind the tensions is a dispute about President Hassan Sheikh Mohamud's term in office and proposed constitutional changes. But the authorities said that security forces were responding to armed threats, while opposition leaders have accused the government of targeting their supporters. Joining us live now from London is Farhan Ali Ahmed. He's a senior member of an opposition alliance. He was also a former state minister for internal security previously in the country. Welcome to the program. Now, from your perspective, what's behind the current political crisis in Somalia?
3: Anne, thank you very much for having me. We are deeply saddened by this tragic act of violence caused by the Somali government. Our thoughts are with families who lost their loved ones, those who were injured, those who fled from their homes. No one in Mogadishu should have to endure such suffering. They deserve to have peace, stability, and security. The conflict is based on Somalia's political deadlock, which centers on severe legitimacy dispute following the ending of Hassan Sheikh Mahamud's 4-year terms. The federal government of Somalia is unilaterally pushed for constitutional amendments, which they say they have extended the term of government 1 year. They also unilaterally pushing one person, one vote, where she has appointed solely impartial electoral commission and the system of managing the elections. The opposition group.
2: On that question of the one man, one vote element of elections, it hasn't happened for decades. Surely that should be a welcome development.
3: Of course,
2: why is the opposition not welcoming it?
3: Of course, you are right. We want a one person, one vote, but the government really have, they wanted to have, we are against it because the election commission and the system of managing elections and models all are managed solely by the government. And we are really see that election modalities should be one that we all agree together, all parties, and also we wanted the system of government using elections to be one that is observable and verified by international community and the opposition. And also, the commission is not neutral. They are appointed by the only government. So it is not a one-on-one vote, but it is sometimes, you see, in Africa, some leaders, they say, one man, one vote, and they always get 98% of the votes. So we don't want that kind of one person, one vote.
2: So what do you propose as the way forward, briefly?
3: We want to actually free and fair election, where election modalities, election commission, system of managing the elections should be agreed upon by all parties, government and the opposition.
2: Many thanks for speaking to us, former State Minister for Internal Security of Somalia, Farhan Ali Ahmed, joining us there from London.
0: Well, on Newsday yesterday, we were talking about the race to get a vaccine to fight against the current Ebola strain that's hit the Democratic Republic of Congo. Now we're going to talk about vaccines and artificial intelligence. Researchers say AI has been used to develop a fundamentally new type of vaccine that could protect against large swathes of viruses and prevent pandemics. The team at the University of Cambridge here in the UK say it's the first time a vaccine's key component has been designed entirely by AI and then trialled in people.
2: Now, the vaccine was engineered to work on all coronaviruses, which would include all COVID variants and viruses that infect animals and that could start next pandemics. The work is still in the early stages, but the team is already developing separate vaccines that could tackle flu and Ebola. It's being seen as a fundamental shift in vaccine development. The BBC's James Gallagher spoke earlier to Professor Jonathan Heaney of Cambridge University, who's behind the trial. He began by asking how it works.
4: The way that vaccines have always been made is that we identify the cause of a disease, an agent, a bacteria, a virus. We isolate it, and then we break it down. We mix it together, and we jab it in your arm. I say we, I mean the industry. I'm not the industry. But as practitioners. And that means that you've taken an agent, an infectious agent from a particular point in time, and you're using that to, if you want, show the wanted picture to your immune system. This is the one you've got to go out. But actually, the next day, it's changed its coat, its hat, its shirt. And of course, there's millions, every time we breathe in and out, these viruses are changing, and we expel them. And version, you know, X, Y, or Z may be a better fit for the next person. And so it'll change, and they'll breathe out yet another variant. And by the time it's gone around the world, in millions and millions of people, these are the so-called variants that you experienced during COVID. So the vaccine world for hypervariable infections like the ones we're talking about, flu, coronaviruses, Ebolas, they change quite a bit. And they have very big families that are all slightly different. So we thought we'd change this paradigm from being behind the curve to being ahead of the curve. And so the way we do it is we now, of course, with genomics and surveillance, we've got a huge amount of sequence data, not just from the human population, but from the animal population, which also carry these viruses and share them with us sometimes. So we take that information, and what we do in Cambridge, we bring it together, we align it, then we look at the structures that are absolutely essential for life of those infectious organisms, and we make a new protein that is common to all of them. And these are our AI-leveraged vaccine antigens. Antigens are sort of the NVIDIA chips, the next generation chips that we're using in our vaccines.
5: Is your super antigen, is that a physical thing that you make, or is that entirely in silico that you just know how to like make the sequence of?
4: It's got a number of series of steps. There's a whole pipeline to this. We then computationally take all this information, bring it together, make the structures that we know that the immune system is going to recognize. But we're never 100% sure, and we don't trust AI. So we generate, you know, a family of possibilities. And then we'll take those and we'll test them in tissue culture, you know, in vitro, and see if the antibodies that we know work recognize these things. And then so we'll reduce from a dozen to half a dozen, and we'll test them in animals to see if we inject them, do they make an immune response? And do they make the kind of immune response we're looking for? And so we have screening processes for this. And once we identify this candidate, then we test it in other animal models, and then we challenge them with viruses, make sure it's robust. And then, you know, down the line, you do a vaccine trial in humans. And that's what this story is all about, is we're first in humans with this new technology.
5: Can I double check exactly what the first is? Is it for this particular thing, or is this the first AI-designed vaccine?
4: This is the first machine-learned vaccine antigen. I emphasize, the antigen is that key thing that gets the immune system to recognize the great breadth. There's a group in Australia that have made an adjuvant. If you like, that's a fire starter that you put in your wood to get it going in the winter. That's, adjuvants do different things. They just trigger the immune system, turn it on, but it's not non-specific. It's like fuel for your car. Whereas antigens are actually really, really important because they direct the immune system to the right part of the pathogen.
2: Professor Jonathan Heaney there of Cambridge University speaking earlier to the BBC's James Gallagher.
0: The World Cup kicks off in less than a week's time, but the preparations of Iran's national team remain in some doubt. The squad has been training in Antalya in Turkey while dealing with visa complications and security concerns linked to the war with the United States. The Iranian team has also refused to train in the US and has moved its training base from Arizona to Tijuana in Mexico. That means the team will have to fly into the US for all its matches. Iran played a closed-door World Cup warm-up against Mali on Thursday night, winning 2-0, and is set to depart for Mexico on Saturday. Now, Iran isn't scheduled to meet the US on the pitch, but that could change if they both make it through their individual group stages. Nobody's quite sure what would happen then. Let's head to Antalya and speak to journalist Sivile Nur Seraklai, who's been keeping an eye on their progress. Welcome to the program. Has it been quite a big event in Antalya then, having the Iran national team in town?
6: Hello. Not really. Actually, they are training out of the side, so their trainings are not open to public. And they were training in Titanic Madran Palace in Kundu, so this area that is Antalya's main tourism district. So where there are different all-inclusive hotels in this area that host tourists all around the world, but mainly European tourists come for vacation. There are also sport facilities in the area that regularly host international teams for training camps, just like Iran's national team right now. So Iran has been training in Antalya for around 2 weeks. The team beat Gambia 3-1 in a warm-up match on 29th of May and followed that up with a 2-0 victory over Mali yesterday. That was their final preparation match before flying to Tijuana, Mexico on Saturday, the 6th of June.
0: Okay.
6: Yeah.
0: Yeah, and do we know then what's the latest in terms of their visas, their ability to get to the US, I suppose?
6: Yeah, so after the first match with Gambia on 29th of May, Iran Football Federation first vice president Mehdi Mohammed Nabi said the team will travel to Mexico and remain based there during the tournament. He added that when asked about the decision to base in Mexico, he said this was a matter of FIFA. He also said their visa applications had been submitted for the necessary multi-entry visas for both the United States and Mexico. And the team has received approval for entry into Mexico. However, there is still no confirmation regarding entry permission for the United States at this stage.
0: That's quite extraordinary, isn't it? A week to go to the World Cup and we still don't know whether one of the participating teams can go to the US?
6: Exactly. So the team will be flying to Mexico tomorrow, but still nothing is set, it seems like.
0: Yeah. And other than that official, have the team been talking to journalists at all?
6: Yeah, just like I said, on the 29th of May, the vice president, Mehdi Mohammed Nabi, just had a brief conversation with the media officials. But other than that, just like I said, their trainings and everything kept out of public for so far.
0: Okay, well, we'll see how they get on. Svila Nur, thank you very much indeed speaking to us from Antalya.
2: And let's stay with the sports with more sports news from Sarah Menai.
7: And let's start in Paris and the French Open, where we now have our women's final lineup confirmed. And what a story for Polish qualifier Maja Falenska. Her French fairy tale continued as she won. She beat the Russian Diana Schneider in straight sets to make her first Grand Slam final. So what did she make of that, Maja?
8: Like a dream, honestly. I don't know what's going on. Like, yeah, I don't know what to say. I'm sorry. I'm just very happy.
9: During the match, in the quad, we have seen Mira Andreeva as coach watching you. Did you keep some secret weapons for the final in 2 days?
8: I mean, I played like 8 matches here already or more. So there are no secrets. But I watched Mira a bit. They were playing before us, so I watched her game, and I mean, it was incredible. It's just another great experience for me. I will for sure give my all. It's a Grand Slam finals.
7: On Saturday, the Polish underdog will face the Russian teenager Mira Andreeva indeed. But her Roland Garros run was unthinkable just a few years ago when Falenska took a break from tennis after losing in the first round of qualifying at Wimbledon. She then suffered from depression that left her unable to get out of bed, and she had no idea when or even if she would return one day to the sport. The Polish player went back to her family home. She sought help from mental health specialists, and when she was well enough, Svalinska took up running and boxing as part of the recovery process, and after a 4-month break, well, she decided to go back to tennis, and now she stands one win away from one of the sport's biggest prizes. What a story, James.
0: It's incredible, yeah. And for those who don't follow tennis closely, if you come through qualifying, that means you weren't expected to be in the tournament. You've already had to face lots of games to get there.
7: She played 9 games already in Paris, so she's obviously more exhausted than players who didn't have to go through the qualifying rounds.
0: Yeah, and it sounds like gaining strength from her own struggles a bit and her own history. It's an astonishing story. I'm allowed to be biased in sports, right? I want her to win.
7: Definitely. She's got a little tattoo on her left wrist that she did after battling for depression. It's the word free on it. And obviously, it means a lot for her today. Now, away from tennis, Manchester City are contemplating taking legal action after a Real Madrid presidential candidate promised to sign Erling Haaland, yes, the biggest star. Enrique Riquelme is challenging current president Florentino Perez in Madrid for the position. And as part of his speech, well, he unveiled a Real Madrid shirt bearing Haaland's name and saying he has a release clause and if he would like to join the Spanish giant. So if I become president, well, he will play for Real Madrid. Well, since then, a joint statement was issued by Haaland's father and agent before Manchester City rubbished the suggestion. Well, he has to deliver now, Riquelme. He is using the same methods current Real Madrid president Florentino Perez once used when he famously promised to sign Barcelona superstar Luis Figo. That was in 2000 during his first presidential election campaign, and Perez did it. So Riquelme has to do it. Riquelme's election bid also includes a promise to bring in Rodri from Manchester City, who's really making the English club unhappy here. Spanish football expert Guillem Balague has spoken to the BBC about the potential consequences if he doesn't get both deals done.
10: If that doesn't happen, he will pay the 100,000 season ticket holders of Real Madrid, the season ticket. So that's 15 million euros that he'll have to pay if he becomes the president and these things don't get confirmed.
7: That was Spanish football journalist Guillem Balague. And we'll stay in Spain because we've talked about it earlier on the programme. Andoni Iraola has been confirmed as Liverpool's new head coach. The 43-year-old succeeds Arne Slot. And interestingly, Iraola's appointment means now three top-flight managers in the English Premier League have an unusual connection. As schoolboys, Iraola, together with Arsenal's Mikel Arteta and Chelsea's Xabi Alonso, all played for and were shaped by Basque amateur youth club Antiguoco in Spain. We can speak now to Uritz Antoald, a coach with the club for the past 18 years. Good morning, Uritz.
11: Good morning.
7: So, three top-flight English Premier League managers started their careers with you at the Basque club of Antiguoco. How significant is it for you and for the youth club?
11: Well, as a youth development club, we are incredibly proud to see players who once played for Antiguoco reach such a high level. First professional footballers and now as the top coaches. Also for us, it's really important to highlight that last season, 140 former Antiguoco players were playing professionally across the top three divisions in the different countries. So what we can say, really proud of us and of them, of course.
7: And we do imagine that Andy Iraola, Xabi Alonso, Mikel Arteta have now become, of course, a point of reference and role models for young players because of their remarkable careers as players and now as manager, right?
11: Yeah, sure. They are definitely role models and a reflection of what can be achieved through hard work, talent and dedication. Our young players look up to them and see a pathway they can aspire to follow. People are often amazed when they realize how far these three world-class figures have come and that their journey began at Antiguoco. It's also quite incredible, the statistic that in the Premier League there is three former Antiguoco coaches, same like English coaches, which is something huge.
7: Do they still have a connection to the club? Do they come back sometime where it all started?
11: Yeah, all of them, they have a connection with the club still. Our vice president, Roberto Montiel, went to Liverpool when Mikel Arteta was playing for Everton, and he spent many time there with him, and they keep still having a close relationship. When Xabi Alonso was coaching for Real Sociedad B team here in San Sebastian, his son was playing with us in our club. So also this keep the relation close. And once Andoni Iraola finished to play for Athletic Club, he started his, let's say, career as a coach, coaching in our club, in our second team. So, yeah, we still have a good connection with them and a close connection.
7: I have to ask you, Moritz, what's the secret then? What is it? What's in the water in the Basque Country to produce such magnificent both players and managers?
11: Well, for us, the development is extremely important. We always say that we have a competitive DNA that I don't think so many clubs possess here. We compete against professional academies such as Real Sociedad, Athletic Bilbao, Osasuna, and quite often we beat them. For example, our 2008 generation, when they were U12, they were 16 players. From that 16 players, 13, 14, not sure, they went to professional clubs. And anyways, we bring new players, we keep working hard. And when they were U16, we became champions. So there is not more secret that teach them to compete, to win, also how to lose and come back stronger. The resilience and the determination for keep fighting.
7: What values, do you teach young players at Antigua? What is it for you that make, you know, the difference between having talent as a kid and being, you know, promising to actually make it? What makes the difference for you? Is it mentally? Is it in the education, the values? What is the most important, you think, to reach such a high level?
11: I think our values, I would say they are respect, intensity, commitment, and competitiveness. We believe it's essential to teach our players not only to win, but also how to lose. We stand by them in difficult moments, helping them learn from setbacks, and we share in their success when they achieve their goals. Developing good footballers is really important, but developing strong people with the right values is our ultimate objective.
7: Moritz, thank you so much for being with us this morning on Newsday. That was Moritz Ansoald, who works in the Basque Amateur Youth Club Antiguoco in Spain, a club that shaped, we've said it, three of the main English Premier League managers today. Mikel Arteta, of course, Xabi Alonso, and now Iraola Hazue. Iraola, who just signed a two-year deal at Liverpool. And we have to say that Iraola, he took his first steps in coaching at Antiguoco, James. He started there in the Basque Country, and that's where the talent comes from.
0: That's incredible, isn't it? Incredible story. Anne, what did you think? Amazing to have so much talent in one small youth club, I guess.
2: Yeah, and I imagine they're fully booked now for parents up to, you know, the coming years, you know, like planning to have children in future, and they're already booking a slot there.
0: Yeah, yeah. I imagine pretty fierce competition to get in as well. It was interesting listening to them talk about respect and standards, mm-hmm. and those are things that you hear Mikel Arteta talking about a lot, Sarah,
7: exactly.
0: Right?
7: He has the values and what makes the difference with being, of course, like a promising young footballer to actually being able to have the mental strength and the values to continue in the sport, which is very hard. You can be very young and have lots of talent but not make it, and to have three big names coming from the same little place in Spain and the same club is absolutely amazing. In Paris, we have a little place like that where it's all the talent.
0: I was going to ask, because Paris has produced huge numbers of football players, right? As I suppose London has as well. Big metropolitan things, but Paris especially, maybe.
7: Yes, we have more. There's a little area in the outskirts of Paris, actually, in what we call the banlieue parisienne, where you have the most talents. We produce more football, professional football players than Brazil.
0: Wow.
7: That's very...
0: Plenty more to come, football and otherwise, here on Newsday with Anne, James and Sarah.
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13: There is one football academy that every child in Ghana wants to get into. The sport is a national obsession here in Ghana. 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
0: Hello and welcome to Newsday on the BBC World Service with Anne Soy in Nairobi and James Cottenall in London.
2: President Vladimir Putin addresses his flagship economic forum in St. Petersburg, focused on attracting foreign investment into Russia. The experts say the war on Ukraine is draining Russia and putting its economy near collapse. The president's special envoy says not so.
17: The state of economy is definitely better than European economy, better than UK economy. Russian economy is resilient, is doing well. It's Europe who needs Russia to provide gas. It's Europe who needs Russia to survive.
0: We'll also get a sense of what Russian social media is saying with our correspondent.
2: And the software giant Anthropic says that advanced AI systems are beginning to show signs they could go rogue and has urged a coordinated global slowdown in building them. That and more after the latest news.
12: BBC News with Moira Alderson. President Trump says he's spoken directly to the Iranian-backed group Hezbollah about a possible ending to fighting in Lebanon. He told reporters at the White House Hezbollah, which is proscribed in the US as a foreign terrorist organization, had called him about it. Tom Simons reports.
18: A day after the latest ceasefire was announced in Lebanon, which required Hezbollah to stop its attacks on Israel, Hezbollah has rejected the idea as a surrender. The group's leader, Naim Qassem, described the talks as futile, humiliating, and widely opposed in Lebanon. Donald Trump told reporters in the Oval Office that he had spoken with Hezbollah, and he said he'd then spoken to the Israeli Prime Minister Benjamin Netanyahu about the situation. Donald Trump's conclusion, progress was being made between Israel and Lebanon deserved to have peace.
12: A major developer of artificial intelligence, Anthropic, says their latest, most advanced AI systems are beginning to show signs they could escape human control. The co-founder of the company, Jack Clark, told the BBC that there needs to be a way of slowing the development of artificial intelligence.
19: You want the option to be able to take your foot off the gas and put your foot on the brake, right? Right now, it's like the AI industry has a gas pedal, but it doesn't have a brake pedal in the car. And what we're saying is we want to do some of the work required to build that brake pedal so we in the world have an option.
12: Family members of some of those killed by the Air India crash in the western Indian city of Ahmedabad have told the BBC the airline has offered compensation only if they gave up their right to sue the company, the aircraft manufacturer, or anyone else. An investigation is ongoing in what led the aircraft to crash shortly after takeoff a year ago, killing 260 people. The amounts promised vary wildly from $1,000 to about $500,000. Scientists in Britain say they've safely carried out the first human trials of a vaccine designed with the help of artificial intelligence. A single jab could train the immune system to give protection against thousands of variants of viruses, including Ebola and bird flu. Here's James Gallagher.
20: Vaccines train our body to fight infection, but some viruses are so adept at changing their appearance and mutating that we have to constantly play catch-up. The team fed the genetic codes of a range of coronaviruses into an artificial intelligence tool. It produced a so-called super antigen. It's a key component of a vaccine that might train the immune system to give protection against the entire family of coronaviruses, even if they've never infected people before or if they started to mutate. The antigen's been tested in small safety trials, but it's too soon to know if it would offer protection.
12: World News from the BBC. The United States is imposing new economic sanctions on the Cuban president Miguel Díaz-Canel and some of his immediate family as Washington ramps up pressure on the communist-led island. The US Treasury Department's website said some affiliated people and entities, including members of the Castro family, had also been targeted.
1: Ukraine's President Volodymyr Zelensky has published an open letter to his Russian counterpart Vladimir Putin, inviting him to a face-to-face meeting to end the war. Vitaly Shevchenko reports from Kyiv.
21: The tone of the letter was defiant, even mocking, drawing attention to Ukraine's recent strikes on Russian territory. President Zelensky even said that after 26 years in power, age is beginning to take its toll on Vladimir Putin. But the letter also provided an invitation to meet face to face and discuss ways of ending the war. It's not a new offer from Ukraine's leader. Unlike before, the Kremlin responded saying, Mr. Zelensky is welcome to meet Mr. Putin in Moscow. Hours after the letter was published, the US House of Representatives voted to provide aid to Ukraine and impose new sanctions on Russia.
1: Voters in a district of the South Korean capital Seoul blocked a polling station after a shortage of ballot papers delayed or prevented people from voting in local elections on Wednesday. The protesters stopped ballot boxes from being taken away after a higher number of people than expected came to vote. President Lee Jae-myung has expressed deep regret at the situation. The elections were widely seen as an early test of his first year in office. Australian authorities in New South Wales have seized more than 100,000 live cockroaches from an illegal commercial breeder. It's thought the invertebrates were destined for the pet market, with an estimated value of more than $100,000. That's the latest BBC News.

0: WKAR Radio Reading Service is intended for the use of persons who are blind, visually impaired, or may not be able to hold a book or newspaper. By continuing to listen, you verify that you qualify within one of these categories. 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
1: Scheduled to speak at the Russian flagship economic forum in St. Petersburg today. The meeting comes against the backdrop of a struggling Russian economy and a stark reminder of the war in Ukraine after a major drone attack by Kyiv earlier this week that hit the outskirts of the host city, which also happens to be President Putin's place of birth when it was known as Leningrad under the former Soviet Union. It comes as Ukraine's Volodymyr Zelensky, in an open letter, called for a face-to-face meeting between himself and Vladimir Putin in a renewed bid to end the war. Our Russia editor, Steve Rosenberg, has been speaking to President Putin's special envoy, Kirill Dmitriev, and started by asking him about the current state of diplomacy as regards Ukraine, as it looks like meetings with the American mediators are much less frequent now.
2: That's a false narrative, because we just had a discussion with Steve and Jared, yesterday, actually, and a couple of discussions this week. And Mr. Ushakov is actively engaged with them as well, of course, and our Minister Lavrov has good discussions with Secretary Rubio. So U.S.-Russia dialogue is ongoing, is going very well, and frankly, we see the European countries and maybe even U.K. who try to interject themselves into that dialogue because they believe the dialogue is going too well. And we see there are many forces in Europe and UK who don't want peace, who don't want the end of the conflict, and they have big efforts to try to create the false narratives that Russia-US dialogue is not going well. It is going very well.
3: Marco Rubio says that the prospects for peace don't look great, and he says that Russia, particularly Russia, is not prepared to make concessions. Well, why is that?
2: Well, I think those are wrong interpretations of what Secretary said. I don't believe he said exactly those words. I think actually President Zelensky was very clear. He said, look, Americans suggested that we get security guarantees only after we leave Donbass. And those are the direct words of President Zelensky, which he sort of said it publicly. So I think we're actually on the same page as far as, you know, President Zelensky comments with the United States of America, which indicated to Mr. Zelensky what conditions of peace can be. So once again, we are quite hopeful, and definitely the relations with Trump administration are much more productive, much more constructive than the disaster that President Biden created in bilateral relations between two largest nuclear nations.
3: Are we likely to see a new meeting soon between US and Russia and Ukraine?
2: Well, I think a bilateral meeting is likely to happen in the near future. I don't want to put a timeline on it. And that would pave way to other discussions as well. But we also have very significant bilateral track. And I do lots of work on the economic relations, economic cooperation between U.S. and Russia, because we genuinely believe that economic cooperation is critical to be a foundation for geopolitical stability. And you do want Russia and the U.S. as two largest nuclear nations to have good relations and have geopolitical stability, and their relations really determine security for the world.
3: In recent days, we've seen signs of escalation, though. We've seen the big Russian attacks, missile and drone attacks on Ukraine. We've seen the Ukrainian drone attack on the St. Petersburg area this week. How dangerous is the situation now? Is there a danger of even more escalation?
2: I think escalation is possible, but we have to remember something that's never mentioned in UK or European media, and I'm sure this part I'll say will not be mentioned. But it all started, recent escalation with the attacks, where 21 children were killed by Ukrainians in Starobelsk city. And basically then Russian army started responding. So I think once we understand what causes some of the escalation factors and open, transparent about it, then we can really find the path to de-escalation. And of course, we, as somebody who are focused on economic cooperation, want de-escalation and believe de-escalation is the right way forward.
3: Final question. I mean, first to point out that it was Russia that launched an invasion of Ukraine in February 2022. But coming to the economy here, this economic forum, what do you think of the state of the Russian economy right now?
2: Well, first of all, Russia believes that Russia didn't start the invasion because it started with Ukrainian forces attacking Russian-speaking people in Donbass, so the history is much more complicated. And I think the state of economy, is not as much

0: growth as last year, but it's not as bad as UK and European media says. It's definitely better than European economy, better than UK economy. Why? Because Russia has diversified quite a bit, but also benefits from higher prices on oil. Yes, interest rates are a bit too high. We believe they should be lower for more investments. But Russia economy has proven resilience over the last 5 years, somebody that many Western analysts believed is impossible. And many people forecasted collapse of Russian economy 5 years ago, 4 years ago, 3 years ago, 2 years ago. So Russian economy is resilient, is doing well. Actually, it's Europe who needs Russia to provide gas. It's Europe who needs Russia to survive.
1: Big budget deficit, though, that's growing. And a fuel crisis now in Russia, isn't it?
0: But let me put this in perspective. So debt to GDP in Russia is around 14% versus over 100% in Europe, 114% in the US. So Russia macroeconomically is much more stable than Europe, UK, or the US. That budget deficit can be much, much higher. So once again, if you look at realistic numbers, you see that Russia economy is faring very well. And it's very important that this is really that decisions by Europe and UK are based on the real numbers, on the real situation, and not on their wishful thinking, because we feel that warmongers in UK and EU, people who don't want the conflict to finish, sometimes put wrong assumptions, wrong numbers in media and become victim of their own false narratives.
2: President Putin's special envoy there, Kirill Dmitriev, speaking to the BBC's Russia editor, Steve Rosenberg.
3: Well, the summit in St. Petersburg is meant to be the Russian leader's annual showcase of the country to the world. Around 20,000 delegates from more than 100 countries are said to be attending, including senior figures from countries such as China, Saudi Arabia, Tanzania and Uzbekistan. The Kremlin wants to demonstrate that Russia remains economically powerful despite ongoing Western sanctions. But Ukrainian drone attacks near the city, near St. Petersburg, have cast a shadow over the event. I speak to BBC Monitoring's Anastasia Bazenkova. Hello to you. How much attention has this forum been receiving in Russia?
4: Good morning. The forum is receiving enormous attention in the Russian state media. For several days, it has been the lead story on major channels, often ahead of the updates on the war in Ukraine. And the state TV is presenting it as not simply an economic forum, but as proof that Russia remains an important global player despite Western sanctions and the efforts to isolate it. And the TV has repeatedly highlighted that delegates from dozens of countries are attending the forum, and particular attention has been paid to the presence of a U.S. delegation, which pro-Kremlin outlets described as a sign that channels of communication between Moscow and Washington remain open.
3: Yeah, I was going to ask about that U.S. delegation. Tell us a bit more about who was in it, because it didn't seem to be the most high-level group of people.
4: It was indeed promoted in Russia as a high-level delegation, but there was a bit of controversy about that, as there were remarks by Trump that it wasn't sanctions by US, but then there were remarks by the delegation that indeed it was. But for Russia, the main point that it can use basically the name of the US in its coverage, highlighting that this year the efforts to isolate Russia were even more futile than the previous years, because indeed this is the U.S. Representatives were present for the first time in several years, which was also highlighted by the Russian media.
3: And give us a sense of how the forum might have been affected by those Ukrainian drone attacks. We saw clouds of smoke above St. Petersburg a couple of days ago. That must have changed the atmosphere a little bit.
4: Indeed, the attacks which took place on the opening day of the forum, they do not appear to have significantly disrupted the event itself, but images circulating online of guests arriving at the venue with smoke on the horizon, they undermined the image of a secure and successful international event. And apparently, in an effort to prevent that, Russian TV completely ignored the attack. instead providing only the positive coverage of the events. So basically, these attacks highlighted this gap between the official narrative presented on TV and the broader discussion that was taking place online after the attacks, with some commentators questioning the effectiveness of the local air defenses and fearing that these attacks might repeat during this summit, which will take place until the 6th of June.
3: Yeah. Another story we're talking about is President Zelensky, Ukrainian president's letter, in which he suggests that he and President Putin could meet face to face for talks to end the war. What sort of response has there been to that?
4: Yesterday, President Putin repeatedly mentioned the topic of Ukraine while addressing the heads of the international news agencies at one of the sessions at the St. Petersburg Forum. But the message remained the same, that Russia is ready for the talks, but on the conditions that were agreed with President Trump during the summit in Anchorage. Apart from that, Putin mentioned that even despite this drone attacks that of course had some impact on the image, including on the event in St. Petersburg, the real picture on the front line is different, and he highlighted that the Russian army is advancing on all fronts, basically repeating once again that if he cannot get what he wants during the negotiations, then Russian army will achieve it on the battlefield.
3: Anastasia Bazenkova from our colleagues at BBC Monitoring, looking at the world's media. Thank you very much indeed.
2: And you've been sending your messages on this story. Fidel Nunofio, a Ghanaian studying in Mauritius, says that the face-to-face meeting between the leaders of Russia and Ukraine proposed by the latter sounds good and should be endorsed. However, Deluxe Van Bule in Monrovia, Liberia, is less optimistic, says President Zelensky should understand that no matter the invitation he offers to meet President Putin face-to-face, it will not be honored. He should instead focus his attention on how he gets more support from his allies to continue defending his country from Russia's aggression. And Festus Tapar from Liberia says that with the performance of Ukraine on the battlefield, Europe and America need to ramp up support for Ukraine by supplying more air defenses. This is the only language that President Putin understands. Ordinary Russians are feeling the pinch of Putin's war. Thank you very much for sending those messages. Keep them coming on that story or any other story that you hear on the program.
3: This is Newsday on the BBC World Service, 20 minutes past the hour. Sarah Manai, what's happening in the world of sports?
5: Well, if you've missed it, in Roland Garros, well, Maja Falinska continues to make history. She's incredible, the Polish player. World number 114 beat Diana Schneider yesterday in straight sets to reach the final in Paris. Falinska has won 9 matches so far at the French Open, dropping only one set, having previously only won in her career 2 matches at any major. She becomes the first qualifier in the Open era to reach the final at Roland Garros, and she's also the first qualifier to reach a Grand Slam singles final since Emma Raducanu at the US Open in 2021. Maja Falinska will face Mira Andreeva for the title on Saturday, and we'll get more on this in about half an hour's time on the programme. And the men's trophy will also have a new name on it. This afternoon, the men's semi-finals day kicks off with the favourite Alexander Zverev against the 20-year-old Jakub Menchik. And after that, we'll have an all-Italian semi between Matteo Arnaldi and Flavio Cobolli, who will make the top 10 next week. In football, Andoni Iraola has agreed a 2-year deal to replace Arne Slot as Liverpool head coach. The Spanish manager says he understands what is expected from him and he is ready for the challenge ahead. And in Formula One, the Las Vegas Grand Prix contract has been extended for 10 years, keeping the race in the city until 2037.
3: Sarah Manai, thank you. More from her in 25 minutes or so.
2: Some business news now. An auction of memorabilia from Marilyn Monroe's Monroe's estate and friends has brought in thousands of dollars in bids, according to Julian's Auctions, which is conducting the sale on the 100th anniversary of her birth. Maura Fogarty has been looking into this. What's on sale, Maura?
6: A lot of items. Some of them were owned by Marilyn Monroe. Some of them were owned by the people that set up the photo shoots that she appeared on. So just a whole variety of items. But I'll just give you a selection of a couple of them. One of the most expensive items that went on sale was some handwritten notes by Marilyn Monroe back in 1951 on her acting. So notes that she wrote to herself, and it was taken from pages of another book. But that sold for about $140,000, for example. Some used lipstick was also up for auction. Some Elizabeth Arden lipstick, yes, from the 1950s, sold for $12,800.
2: Interesting. And celebrity auctions are quite popular. Where does Marilyn Monroe's items rank compared to others?
6: Sure. So the most famous item that was sold at auction was the dress that she wore back in 1962. It's called the Happy Birthday dress. She wore that when she sang Happy Birthday to President John F. Kennedy back then. That sold for $7.4 million. And I don't know if you recall, but a few years ago, Kim Kardashian borrowed that dress and wore it to the Met Gala. And there was a lot of controversy around that. But are you a fan of Game of Thrones or of The Wizard of Oz? Because if you are, those things have also gone for at auction for a very high price.
2: Indeed. Many thanks. Maura Fogarty there.
3: Now, one of the biggest players in artificial intelligence is calling for the industry to consider slowing down the pace of development while we weigh up the implications of AI and its growth for the economy and for wider society. Anthropic, which is poised to debut on the US stock market at a value of $1 trillion, has revealed its AI models are now developing their own computer code with relatively little human input. Anthropic calls this recursive self-improvement. It says the AI is currently writing around 80% of its own code, and if that's allowed to hit 100%, humans could lose oversight of what it's doing. One of Anthropic's co-founders, Jack Clark, has been speaking to our business editor, Faisal Islam.
7: Right now, it's like the AI industry has a gas pedal, but it doesn't have a brake pedal in the car. And what we're saying is we want to do some of the work required to build that brake pedal so we in the world have an option. It's not obvious today that you want to do that, but absolutely, as you say, at some point in the future, you might say, let's get all of the benefits we can for, say, biology and medical research, and let's take a pause or take a moment on AI research where we can absorb the societal changes implied by this.
8: A number of Silicon Valley AI companies are raising tens of billions of dollars, including yourself, at valuations of $1 trillion plus. And some argue that these are sort of great narratives that help you sell your kit to the world's biggest companies and walk away with these epic valuations.
7: Well, all I can say is I'm a father, you know, my second child. I came back from paternity leave and my reaction was something really important is happening here and we need to tell the world. This is part of our public benefit mission, is tell the world what we're seeing inside these companies with this unusual technology. That's the motivation for this.
8: Are you worried for your kids if this message doesn't get out?
7: I'm not worried for my kids if this message doesn't get out. I am worried for my kids if we as a society don't have a serious conversation about what the implications of AI's continued advances mean. They're going to mean that there are potentially great benefits, there are also risks. They are also going to change things about society, and they are going to need to change aspects of policy. And we have to have that conversation soon.
8: For people watching this who are sort of hearing about the potential pitfalls and perils, and at the same time, you know, due to your commercial success, your company is going to be worth apparently $1 trillion in the next few weeks officially, that there's a bit of a disjunction here, that you're creating a system that is now the world's problem.
7: It's a tremendous responsibility, not one we take lightly. I think about this all the time. We share this information because we're trying to have a discussion. We also support regulation. We've supported transparency regulation in the US in multiple states. We were signatories to the EU AI Act codes of practice. Whenever there's regulation that would support the safety of AI companies and apply some transparency and some oversight of them, Anthropic reliably shows up to support that. We need that in addition to this kind of information sharing that I'm doing here today.
8: Okay, one last question. I mean, your advice for a confused young person thinking that the jobs that they had set sail to try and get, that they are simply not going to exist, and they're watching instead the sort of share options of Silicon Valley kind of go to the moon and thinking, what am I going to do? Am I even going to have a career? What should they do?
7: Develop a hobby. Anyone who has a hobby has something that they're passionate about and that they know more about than most people. And with that hobby, you can have curiosity, you can have ideas, and you can use that to really get the most out of these AI systems. And I am sure turn that into like amazing jobs, jobs that don't even exist yet. And it requires you to experiment with the systems and have that curiosity. So that's my message.
8: But like, you know, 3 years ago, you'd have said become a software coder, and that would have been wrong. Yeah.
7: Well, I never would have said that. I have a liberal arts background. I would have always said go into the liberal arts, because my experience has been people that are creative and people that can think broadly, people that read a lot, people that have interests are the ones most benefited by this. Indulge in curiosity and it pays back in how you can use this technology.
8: But become a philosopher.
7: Well, yeah, I think it's a great time for philosophers. We've just hired a whole bunch of them here.
3: Wow, philosophers and AI company, you heard it here first. That was one of Anthropic's co-founders, Jack Clark, speaking to our business editor, Faisal Islam. We've had a message in on this from someone who doesn't actually give their name, but says, which world are they living in? Do they imagine that if Iran, North Korea, Russia, Al-Qaeda, Hezbollah or China spotted an AI advantage, they would slow down development? Which false notion of the world do these people have? Always welcome your messages here on Newsday on the BBC World Service. Plenty more to come with Anne in Nairobi and James in London.
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0: Hello, welcome to Newsday on the BBC World Service with Anne Soy in Nairobi and James Copnall in London.
1: President Trump says he has spoken directly to the Iran-backed group Hezbollah, officially designated in the US as a foreign terrorist organization, about a possible end to the fighting in Lebanon.
0: And we hear about Zimbabwe MPs who are to begin debating a controversial bill that would see the presidential term extended. First, this news.
2: BBC News with Moira Alderson. President Trump says he's spoken directly to the Iranian-backed group Hezbollah about the end of fighting in Lebanon. He said Hezbollah, a proscribed terrorist organization, had called him. Hezbollah rejected a US-mediated ceasefire between Lebanon and Israel. One of the biggest artificial intelligence developers, Anthropic, has proposed a coordinated global slowdown on building AI systems, warning large language models might escape human control. Meanwhile, scientists in Britain say AI-designed vaccine has been trialled in humans for the first time. The team at Cambridge University fed the genetic codes of coronaviruses into an AI tool, and it produced a so-called super antigen. Family members of some of those killed by the Air India crash in the Indian city of Ahmedabad a year ago say the airline has offered compensation, but only if they waiver their right to sue. Angry voters in a district of the South Korean capital Seoul blocked a polling station after a shortage of ballot papers delayed or prevented people from voting in local elections on Wednesday. Other polling stations were also affected. President Lee Jae-myung regretted the situation, saying citizens' voting rights should never be undermined. The leader of North Korea has ordered what he's called an exponential expansion of the country's nuclear material for weapons. Kim Jong-un made the comments on Wednesday while visiting a production factory. Here in Britain, members of a parliamentary committee have warned the asylum granting system is under severe pressure and failing. The committee said the Home Office was unable to keep track of unsuccessful applicants. Australian authorities in New South Wales have seized more than 100,000 live cockroaches from an illegal commercial breeder. They found Madagascar hissing roaches as big as a hand and dubia cockroaches, which are bred as a snack for pet lizards. BBC News.
1: Thank you very much indeed for that update. Hello and welcome to Newsday on the BBC World Service with Anne in Nairobi and James in London. We hope to hear from Lebanon this half hour after Hezbollah rejects a renewed ceasefire agreed by Israel and Lebanon.
0: Also this half hour, and Hollywood spent the week celebrating 100 years since the birth of Marilyn Monroe. Some of her personal items went on sale, including a hot pink lipstick that sold for more than $12,000. We'll speak to an impersonator of Marilyn Monroe a little later in this program. And we welcome your messages on that or on anything else that you hear on the program. Our text number is +44 77 86 20 50 85. We begin in Zimbabwe, where MPs are beginning debating a controversial bill that would see President Emmerson Mnangagwa remain in power for two more years beyond his term limit. Critics say that the proposal is illegal. Despite this move causing tension in the country, a joint parliamentary committee issued a report saying that the bill has overwhelming public support. This is not the only issue that's on Zimbabweans' minds these days. There's also the growing concern over the violent attacks against other African citizens in South Africa, including those from neighbouring Zimbabwe. We're now joined by Tendai Biti, convener of the Constitution Defenders Forum and veteran opposition politician. Welcome to the programme. Now, you have called this move to amend the constitution a slow coup that is unfolding in Zimbabwe. What do you oppose most on this bill?
3: Everything about the bill is objectionable, regrettable, and therefore the bill must be withdrawn. The proposal to alter the electoral college from 17 million Zimbabweans with the right to choose their president to delegate that to a parliament of 280 is the antithesis of the liberation struggle which we participated in, respect of which we fought for one man, one vote, the right of every Zimbabwean to choose their leader. The proposal to extend the election cycle from 5 years, which is the international standard, to 7 years, is totally objectionable. The proposal to extend the term of office of members of parliament and the president indefinitely without recourse to two referendums is objectionable. The proposal to remove the gender commission and oversight commission and oversight body on gender and patriarchal issues is regrettable. The proposal to remove the impartiality of traditional leaders and make them political vassals is objectionable. The proposal to take away from the Zimbabwe Election Commission the power to conduct and prepare the voters' roll and the power to delimit constituencies is regrettable. The proposal to remove the power of the military enshrined in the constitution of defending the constitution and the people of Zimbabwe is also regrettable. The proposal to take away the right of public interviews in respect of judges to be appointed is also objectionable. So every single line of that bill is objectionable.
0: But then we saw that the opposition withdrew from the hearings on the bill. What are your options now in terms of opposing it?
3: I think that firstly, we don't regard those in parliament as a genuine opposition for various reasons associated with the emergence of a man called Chabang and the withdrawals of the original genuine members of parliament. But of course, there will be court challenges, litigation. Of course, there will be the people have got a right to protest and shine peacefully in the constitution. So, you know, there will be prayer meetings, the people will resist. And so, unfortunately, the ZANU-PF has plunged our country into a new era of conflict and attrition, and that is regrettable. But this bill will be resisted. The overwhelming views of Zimbabweans that they are totally against it. And this includes the war veterans and people inside ZANU-PF itself.
0: Interesting that you say that, because the government also says the same thing, that it has the overwhelming support of the public. But let's just move to something else that Zimbabweans have been talking about, and the recent wave of xenophobic attacks against Zimbabweans over in South Africa. What are your thoughts on that, and how can it be resolved?
3: It's quite clear the reasons why Zimbabweans are in South Africa and in many other parts of the world, including the United Kingdom. It is because of a deep structural political situation which has created political refugees. It is because of an economy which can't generate jobs and is not inclusive and has therefore generated millions of economic refugees. People can't survive. People can't send their children to school. So they've had to flee. The obligation was always on South Africa and other neighboring countries to ensure that there is a political solution in Zimbabwe and that Zimbabweans are allowed to freely choose leaders of their choice. But instead, South Africa and other African countries in the SADC region were a collection of a boys' club of liberation movements, chose stability over democracy, and allowed ZANU-PF to continue unchecked, particularly in 2008, when Morgan Tsvangirai clearly won the election. So,
0: well, that was contested.
3: South Africans are protesting, but the fact of the matter is that the crisis of immigration is a crisis of bad governance in Zimbabwe, and bad governance must therefore be addressed in Zimbabwe to stem the tide of illegal immigrants.
0: Many thanks for speaking to us. Tendai Biti there, former minister in the Zimbabwean former government, as well as an opposition politician now, the convener of the Constitution Defenders Forum.
1: Last year, Air India Flight 171 from Ahmedabad to London crashed, killing all but one of the 242 people on board and another 19 on the ground. 67 other people were injured. The crash investigation is still ongoing. But as grieving families wait for answers, many have already received final settlement offers from Air India. Over 4 weeks, the BBC spoke with several families who received the offer and some who have already signed. The families raised concerns about transparency and about fairness on widely differing amounts and a clause to give up their legal rights forever. The BBC's Archana Shukla reports from Ahmedabad.
4: May I have your attention, please? As we settle in, we request you to please...
5: That announcement is from Air India 171. That crashed seconds after takeoff in what was one of the world's deadliest air disasters. Maryam Padria had shot the video on her phone and sent minutes before takeoff. Now it's the last memory that her son Abbas holds on to. I met him in Vadodara town, in their one-room home, where life has stood still since the crash. A year on, the grief here is still very raw. It is made even harder by the final compensation offer they got from Air India.
6: They have put a number on my mother's life, and the compensation offered to us is a way lower than other families. Was a life less valuable? They are offering a few $1,000s in addition to the interim amount and say we can't hold anyone responsible for the crash later. We give up all future claims? We haven't signed yet.
5: Abbas showed me the letter on his phone. He hasn't signed yet. 100 kilometers from Maryam's home is where her plane crashed, in Ahmedabad. While the probe still pieces together what happened, the BBC has seen these settlement documents asking families in India to waive all legal action. Not just against the airline, but manufacturers, suppliers, even the government, all of whom are potentially under investigation. But offers to families in the UK are different. Lawyers for 25 UK families say offers are significantly higher and has no sweeping ask to waive legal claims beyond Air India.
7: We met several other families who received these offers. None wanted to be named, but all had the same concern.
8: Ajay ji?
7: Some, like Ajay Parmar, regret signing it. He was on the scooter passing by, meters from where the plane crashed. He got severe burns, which are still healing.
9: I thought they were giving money for my scooter, which was burned. I don't know how to read and there was no one at home. I want to return the money and get my rights back.
7: It's a blazing summer afternoon and Ajay is playing with his two-year-old niece in this one-room house that doubles up as a bedroom at night. He's not able to find work because after the burns from the crash, his skin itches every time he goes out in the sun. And that's why the compensation meant a lot to him. He says he had no idea and it was not explained to him what the signature meant. In a statement, Air India told the BBC the offers are fair and in accordance with the law. Where requested, translations were provided and content explained to families. Full waivers are sought, including for other parties, to prevent direct or indirect claims in the future.
10: It's extremely unconscionable, very, very unfair.
7: US-based lawyer Chuck Chiyunuma represents 110 families and has advised them not to sign.
10: Money is their easy way out. And I think Air India is trying to do exactly that. Minimize their exposure and close the case while the families bear the brunt of the grief and losses.
7: Back in Abbas's home in Vadodara, talks still circle back to the crash. For families like his, the hardest choice still lies ahead. To settle or keep fighting for accountability.
1: Archana Shukla reporting from Ahmedabad in India.
0: You're listening to Newsday from the BBC World Service with me, Anso in Nairobi and James Copnall in London. A reminder now of the top stories this morning. President Trump says that he's spoken directly to the Iranian-backed Hezbollah group, officially designated in the US as a foreign terrorist organization, about a possible end to fighting in Lebanon. The president said that Hezbollah has not rejected the U.S. proposal for peace.
11: Lebanon's been under attack for so many years and always like an underdog. And it would be really nice if it could end. And I spoke to Bibi Netanyahu about that. And I speak to them about it. And I actually spoke to Hezbollah about it. And I think progress is made. That's been going on for a long time. You know, when you look at that for years and years, 48 years.
0: And in other news, the software giant Anthropic says that advanced AI systems are beginning to show signs they could go rogue and has urged a coordinated global slowdown in building them. Time now for some sports news with Sarah Minai.
12: And let's head to Paris and the French Open, where there have been many shocks this year, including both world number one, Jannik Sinner and Aryna Sabalenka's early exits. And we now have our women's final lineup confirmed. And what a story it is for Polish qualifier Maja Polinska. Her French fairy tale continued as the world 114th stunned Russian player Diana Schneider yesterday in straight sets to make her way to her first ever Grand Slam final. Well, to get more on this, joining us now is Polish tennis journalist Dominik Sinkowski. Good morning, Dominik.
13: Hello, hello.
12: Hi, remind us how incredible Maja Polinska's journey to the final has been.
13: Yes, so Maja already made some history of this tournament, we can say. It's the first time when a tennis player from qualifying got to the Roland Garros final. So I think no one expected that. Also, Maja, what she said in interviews, she won 9 matches in a row in Paris, also with qualifying, with her incredible style is she won in the tournament main draw with Qinwen Zheng, Olympic medalist, with Elise Mertens, Diana Schneider, Anna Kalinska. She was not a favorite in these matches. That was a group of, I don't know, solid players, dangerous for everyone. But Maja won this 9 matches in Paris. And also we can say that it's incredible because it's, we have to be aware, it's her debut in Roland Garros main draw. She was only, it's the third time in main draw when she play in a Grand Slam in her career. The best result was from her Wimbledon 2022 when she lost in a second round. And before Roland Garros, also now, of course, she's 114 in a WTA ranking. So I think that's an incredible story.
12: And she beat, you said it, all players that she beat at Roland Garros were in the top 50. She had so little prospect of getting that far. You interviewed Maja, Dominik, a few months ago. She said she felt like people in Poland underestimated her, underestimated her capacities. When we know where she comes from and how much she's struggled over the years, it makes her story even more incredible, doesn't it?
13: Yes, I agree. Maja is the second tennis player from Poland in Open era in tennis who reached to the Grand Slam final, of course, after Iga Świątek. Maja had a lot of problems in the past. Injuries, also mental problems. She suspended her career in 2021 because of depression. She talked about it many times. She came back after a few months, and I remember her press conference in Warsaw in tournament, WTA tournament in 23. She said that she didn't know how to win matches, how to feel confident on court, and after this 3 years, she's a Roland Garros finalist. So it's incredible, hard to believe still. She worked very hard also with her coach, Jaroslav Machovski from Czech Republic, also with Maciej Ryszczuk. She's a physical preparation trainer of Iga Świątek team. So after these many struggles and many problems, Maja still believed that she can play as good as in junior when she was, I don't know, for example, in Australian Open in final, in doubles also with Iga. That was 9 years ago.
12: And how amazing is it for Poland to have two players like Iga Świątek and Maja Polinska now?
13: We are very impressed with her results. She also told me in this interview a few months ago that she's making a progress, that she was very happy, but also be aware to be patient. Maja believed in Poland, many people believed in Poland that Iga Świątek could reach the final one another time Roland Garros, but now is the story of Maja Polinska, and Poles, the Poles fell in love with Maya. Yes, no one know her before this tournament. She was underestimated, as you told, but she deserved it. Yes, it's also hard to say that Poland has not a lot of tournaments, not a lot of money in sports. So her success is, I think, bigger than we can even imagine.
12: Iga Świątek won it multiple times. She's one of the most successful players in Roland Garros history. How is Maya's run, amazing run in Paris, seen in her home country in Poland? What are the media saying? What is the press saying in Poland about Maja Falenska?
13: Yes, everyone think that Maya is now in this stage that she had to be in the past. Yes, because every time, every people in the Polish tennis society, yes, world, knew that Maya has a lot of talent, that she play in a unique playing style, that she play like, a few women play tennis this times like Maya, technically, with slices, drop shots, lobs, because Maya is a short person. She use more technique because she cannot play as a big hitter like Sabalenka, like Rybakina, like also Iga Świątek. So she must run a lot on a court and use her intelligence. She's excellent at anticipating her opponent's move. So it's a big story for us, and we also believe that she can win the final on Saturday.
12: Yes, you think she can make it against Mirandrava, who has a lot of top level experience? Can you think, Maya, quickly, can she rise to the occasion, you think?
13: It would be very hard, we have to say, that would be very hard, because still Andreeva is better than Kalinska, Schneider, Sakkari, or Kinwenjian. But Andreeva is still very young, so we will see how she could play in these conditions. And we have to remember that Maya has nothing to lose, as in the last matches, but if she can physically hold out, be ready, so I think that she can could win. She could play good, but we will see what Andreeva will do on court also.
12: Whatever she does on Saturday, Maja Falenska, she won your heart already, and all of Roland Garros' fans' hearts. Dominik, thank you so much for joining us on Newsday live from Warsaw this morning. Good luck to Maja Falenska for Saturday. The Polish underdog will face the Russian teenager Mira Andreeva, and what a promising final between a teenager that could become third youngest Grand Slam champion of the century and the qualifier, Falenska, who had a very little prospect of getting that far in the draw and has reached a final in what is only her third Grand Slam participations. It just tells you all you need to know, James, about the unpredictable nature of the French Open. Mm. Last year was the French wildcard, Louis Boisson, remember, who reached the Roland Garros semi-finals, but it was a breakthrough run as well. And that's all the sport.
0: Sarah, many thanks.
1: Marilyn Monroe, one of the 20th century's great icons, would have turned 100 this week. The model and Hollywood actress reached an astonishing level of fame before dying tragically young. The 100th anniversary of her birth is being marked with events around the world, including a series of auctions featuring some of the most personal items from her life. Collectors have been bidding on everything from dresses and jewellery to letters, photographs and keepsakes linked to the screen legend. It's a reminder that more than 60 years after her death, Monroe remains one of the most recognisable female figures in popular culture. Well, Isabella Bliss is a Marilyn Monroe tribute artist and performer whose work includes a one-woman stage show inspired by the actress. Welcome to the programme. What inspires you to turn into Marilyn Monroe? You must have been born after she died. Why is she still relevant for you?
14: I think she's just so incredibly iconic, and I think she always will be, and she touches people in just this really magical way. I think, like, you know, I've just spent a week out in LA with a lot of the Marilyn Remembered fan club, and everybody was talking about their individual stories about when they first, you know, happened upon Marilyn and how she touched their lives and inspired them. And it was very much the same for me. As a little girl, I grew up watching all of her old Hollywood musical movies and just fell in love with the characters that she played and her humour and her wit and the glamour. But kind of learning more about her personal life and her trials and tribulations and how resilient she was, I found that deeply inspiring and was able to connect with her story as a human being.
15: Do you find you connect to her then beyond the professional, even into the personal perhaps?
14: Yeah, totally. I think, you know, when you delve into her personal life, she had such extreme circumstances growing up. And to sort of rise from that, you know, being grown up in and out of foster care and moving home quite a lot and not having stability or parents and some of those things, like to rise to the star that she became, I think is just incredible and very, you know, inspiring. And I kind of love that story of somebody that kind of could come from not very much to rise to be arguably one of the biggest stars in Hollywood that we still know now. And I think that is a really inspiring story to connect with, and I think it gives us all a little bit of hope that we can follow our dreams and become who we want to be.
15: You were on stage last night, I think, as Marilyn.
14: Yes.
15: What was that like in this anniversary, 100th anniversary of birth? And do you get young people at the shows?
14: Yeah, what's so wonderful about Marilyn is she really does have a fan base from, like, you know, 8 to 80. Just people still discover her now, even like the younger generation. So obviously the older generation will remember her, you know, in their time. But what's so beautiful is meeting lots of young people that find her and discover her. And it's just always so wonderful. I mean, well, I remember when I was doing my show up at Edinburgh Fringe Festival and I was walking around during the day with my hair set and wearing the white 7-year itch dress and having loads of kind of youngsters, like 16, 17, 18-year-olds, recognising who I was playing and getting excited and wanting to come and have pictures. So, and I've seen like little girls from the age of like 8 kind of really look up to her as well. So she just really does still touch and capture the imagination of a younger generation. I think you can watch her films and learn a little bit about her and still connect with her story now.
15: Yeah, and people have been bidding on items from her life, talked about those auctions. Hot pink lipstick for more than $12,000. I don't know, if money was no object, what would you be bidding for?
14: I know that. I'm so excited about the lipstick. Probably more so some of the letters and personal items. I've been very fortunate to see a lot of the items that are being auctioned and the previous items on display before, scripts and recipes and stuff. And what always amazes me is her little notes in the sides of the scripts, or little notes next to letters, which is actually her personal thoughts and feelings.
15: Yeah.
14: So if I could get anything, it would be something with her personal thoughts and feelings, because I think that helps us connect to the woman more so than the icon.
15: And she famously sang Happy Birthday, Mr. President to John F. Kennedy, US President in the 60s. Could you give us Marilyn singing Happy Birthday to Marilyn?
14: Okay. Happy birthday to you. Happy birthday to you. Happy birthday, dear Marilyn. Happy birthday to you.
15: Isabella Bliss, thank you very much indeed. That's it for this edition of Newsday. Have a good weekend, everyone. Bye-bye.
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2: After the actual news, all the fruit news you didn't know you needed in this week's Unexpected Elements. The devastation of the majority of a treasured Alfonso mango crop has inspired not only a deep dive into the El Nino effect, but also a world of fruit-inspired science. Durian, the fruit best known for clearing a room with its unique perfume, has also got a lot of waste that isn't the actual edible bit. We find out why it might become a sustainable source of electronics in the future. We also check in with a lemon-shaped exoplanet with a diamond-laden atmosphere. And yes, they are neither fruit nor vegetable, but we catch up with the latest research on sea cucumbers, which reveals these creatures have zombie feet that can go on to live happily, independently for years after being detached from the body. That's all coming up after this. BBC News with Moira Alderson. President Trump says he's spoken directly to the Iranian-backed group Hezbollah about a possible end to fighting in Lebanon. He told reporters at the White House Hezbollah, which is proscribed in the US as a foreign terrorist organization, had called him about it.
11: I will tell you, they called us and they said, how about stopping? And I think you're going to see things happen over there. That's been like a little bit of a different world, but it's interconnected with Iran. And it would be really nice if Lebanon could have some peace. Lebanon's been under attack for so many years and always like an underdog.
2: Mr. Trump claimed Hezbollah had not rejected the US proposals for peace, but earlier the group called the plan a surrender. A major developer of artificial intelligence, Anthropic, says their latest most advanced AI systems are beginning to show signs they could escape human control. The American company, which makes the Claude family of large language models, said its own data had shown AI dramatically speeding up its self-improvement, narrowing the human role at each step. The co-founder of the company, Jack Clark, told the BBC there needs to be a way of slowing the development of artificial intelligence.
21: At some point in the future, you might say, let's get all of the benefits we can for, say, biology and medical research, and let's take a pause or take a moment on AI research where we can absorb the societal changes implied by this.
2: Scientists in Britain say they've safely carried out the first human trials of a vaccine designed with the help of artificial intelligence. A single jab could train the immune system to give protection against thousands of variants of viruses, including Ebola and bird flu. Here's James Gallagher.
22: Vaccines train our body to fight infection, but some viruses are so adept at changing their appearance and mutating that we have to constantly play catch-up. The team fed the genetic codes of a range of coronaviruses into an artificial intelligence tool. It produced a so-called super antigen. It's a key component of a vaccine that might train the immune system to give protection against the entire family of coronaviruses, even if they've never infected people before, or if they started to mutate. The antigen's been tested in small safety trials, but it's too soon to know if it would offer protection.
2: Family members of some of those killed by the Air India crash in the western Indian city of Ahmedabad have told the BBC the airline has offered compensation only if they gave up their right to sue the company, the aircraft manufacturer, or anyone else. An investigation is ongoing in what led the aircraft to crash shortly after takeoff a year ago, killing 260 people. The amounts promised vary wildly from $1,000 to about $500,000. Air India says the settlement offers are fair and within the law. BBC News. Prosecutors in El Salvador have said gang leaders currently on trial will be sentenced to thousands of years in prison. Nearly 500 members of the MS-13 gang are accused of crimes, including racketeering and murder. Nearly 100,000 people have been arrested in a self-styled war on gangs. Critics say many have been detained without evidence. The United States is imposing new economic sanctions on the Cuban president, Miguel Díaz-Canel, and some of his immediate family as Washington ramps up pressure on the communist-led island. The U.S. Treasury Department's website said some affiliated people and entities, including members of the Castro family, had also been targeted. Voters in a district of the South Korean capital Seoul blocked a polling station after a shortage of ballot papers delayed or prevented people from voting in local elections on Wednesday. The protesters stopped ballot boxes from being taken away after a higher number of people than expected came to vote. President Lee Jae-myung has expressed deep regret at the situation. The elections were widely seen as an early test of his first year in office. Australian authorities in New South Wales have seized more than 100,000 live cockroaches from an illegal commercial breeder. It's thought the invertebrates were destined for the pet market. Katie Watson has more.
3: Authorities seized cockroaches with a street value of as much as $143,000. They included Madagascar hissing cockroaches, some as big as the palm of a hand, as well as dubia roaches. The insects are often fed to pet reptiles, but neither species can be legally imported into Australia or kept, bred or sold. According to the Department of Climate Change, Energy, Environment and Water, the cockroaches spread disease and can harm native wildlife and agriculture. They also urged any reptile owners who'd been using these roaches as food to seek alternatives, including crickets.
2: BBC News.
4: Sometimes a fruit can be so much more than a hit of sugar and vitamin C. When I moved to my current home in the East End of London, the new neighbourhood was a bit less gentrified than my old one. It's less clean, less green, and harder to get a decent cup of coffee. But what it has in cartloads is fruit. And not just the boring supermarket ones. Exotic ones that are a taste of home for many South Asian diaspora locals who crave a decent mango. The highly perfumed and much prized

0: WKAR Radio Reading Service is intended for the use of persons who are blind, visually impaired, or may not be able to hold a book or newspaper. By continuing to listen, you verify that you qualify within one of these categories. 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
1: And also from Nairobi, Kenya, joining us is Michael Koloki. Hello, Michael.
2: Habari, Mani.
1: So I've talked about mangoes before on this show, because although some varieties are available all year round, now is mango season, and it is as much a part of my calendar as Christmas and spring. And much as I'm happy to derail any show into the subject of food, this is a science show, and not just a science show. We are an international show and tell of unexpected science stories, complete with audio archive, a special guest dropping in, and it's all inspired by one event in the news. And yes, my mango chat is foreshadowing to this week's news story.
3: It's peak mango season, and normally many of London's high streets are flooded with Alfonsos, known as the King of Mangoes. But this year, sellers say there are fewer around and prices are up.
4: The primary cause for the shortage is that the early rains in India have significantly brought down crop yields.
5: They're not as fibrous as, say, like the mangoes you get in your supermarket. They're definitely not sour.
6: It's just like a mango on turbo boost.
5: If the French have Beaujolais, we've got our mangoes.
1: Yes. I've already noticed its absence in the London markets, but this is the news that India's prized Alfonso mango crop is at its lowest level in decades. So exports are down thanks to the conflict in the Middle East, which has disrupted global air routes. But the main thing is industry crop reports that state that adverse weather conditions in parts of India have led to low production of the prized fruit. So in some areas, the crop loss is as staggering as 85 to 95%. And the likely reason behind this is the El Nino weather phenomenon, which has caused hotter than usual weather in April and May, leading the fruits to spoil. And we're going to be talking more about El Nino later on in the show. But before we get into the stories, turns out we also have a mango farmer on the panel, Michael.
2: Yes, actually, I have a fruit farm and I grow mangoes among some of the fruits that I grow. I should say, I don't have the Alfonso variety. We have other varieties, but I have seen a difference in the harvest period. Change has been subtle compared to India, but the difference is still having effects.
1: Okay, thanks for the insight, Michael. It's worrying that these changes, we can see them happening in real time. So, yes, mango devastation, which obviously means personal devastation, Sandy, for me. Where are you going to take us from here?
7: Right. So Alfonso might be the king of mangoes, but I like to take things one level up and talk about another Asian native that's known as the king of fruits, the durian.
1: Sandy, last time I was in Singapore, amazingly, they have signs up on the subway telling you not to eat durian, don't they?
7: That's right. In the subway, in hotels, at the airport, they're banned in quite a lot of places, and that's because they have a really pungent smell. So for those of you who aren't familiar with durian, it's this green-coloured fruit that's about the size of a coconut or slightly larger. But hands down, the most distinctive feature of the durian is its smell. Some would say stench. I know some people have compared it to rotten onions, raw sewage, turpentine, even gas leaks. But all that aside, it turns out that the durian, specifically the waste bits that aren't eaten, they might one day help us charge our electronic devices.
1: Oh, that's fascinating.
7: A couple of years ago, a team of researchers from the University of Sydney in Australia published a paper in the Journal of Energy Storage. And in this paper, they described how they came up with a novel method for extracting biowaste from durian to create supercapacitors.
1: And remind me, what are supercapacitors?
7: Supercapacitors are devices that store energy. So they're somewhat similar to batteries in that sense. But how they store and release energy is actually very different. So think of batteries as marathon runners. They can store a lot of energy for long periods of time, where supercapacitors are more like sprinters. They deliver short bursts of energy really quickly. And because of that, supercapacitors are

0: are good for use in things like camera flashes, defibrillators, you know, those devices that people use to shock people's hearts in emergencies, and backup devices that let you respond to electric outages. So in a supercapacitor, you build up charge between two metal plates, and they're called electrodes. So to help these plates store as much charge as possible, scientists use porous materials to make them. And these are so good because the more pores you have, the more surface area you have, which help to maximize charge storage. Now, recently, in the last 5 to 10 years, scientists have started experimenting with something called aerogels. Aerogels are a solid carbon foam material. So they're 99.8% air, which makes them the lightest solid material on Earth. But I caveat all this to say that the big drawback of these materials is that they're pretty expensive, which is why there's now a lot of interest in using low or zero cost organic waste instead.
1: Low zero cost organic waste. I'm assuming this is where the durian and the jackfruit come in.
0: Exactly. So it turns out that these fruits, especially their inedible spongy inner cores, are really good candidates for aerogel supercapacitors. And that's because they have a really porous structure. Plus, they're super lightweight as well. And what they did was they used these fruit-derived aerogels to build electrodes. And when they did that, they found that they stored energy much better than existing supercapacitors. And they did all of that for a fraction of the cost.
1: Oh, this sounds like a win-win-win. Are they being used now?
0: Sadly, not yet. When you use fruit as your raw material, it really isn't easy to get consistent quality because, as you know, fruit varies from season to season, country to country, which affects things like your sugar content, the fiber structure, and so on. So for now, fruit-based supercapacitors remain just a promising lab discovery.
1: Oh, well, it's good to know that they've got that far to be lab discovery. I would love to have fruit-based electronics. Now, Michael, we've been talking fruits inspired by the devastation to the Alfonso mango crop. What fruit direction are you taking us down next?
2: Well, Marnie, fruits got me thinking about lemons, which I actually also have on my farm. And lemons got me thinking about a discovery by astronomers at the end of last year. Now, they have found what appears to be perhaps one of the strangest known worlds in the universe. And Michael Zhang and his colleagues at the University of Chicago in the United States spotted an odd planet when they were going about their research. And they spotted it using the James Webb Space Telescope.
1: Okay, what makes this planet odd and how does it connect to lemons?
2: So let's start off with the planet's shape. It is actually an oblong, lemon-like shape.
1: Yes, that is odd. In my experience, most planets tend to be spherical. How did it end up this way?
2: Well, the planet actually it orbits a rapidly spinning neutron star called a pulsar. Now, it happens to be quite close to its host star, which is a very massive star, actually, Marnie. So scientists think that the gravity of this huge star pulled this planet into this lemon-like shape. Now, unfortunately, though, it doesn't have a fruity name. It's actually called, get this, TSR J2322-26500b. That's the
1: Catchy.
2: name of the planet.
1: Does it have any lemon-like qualities?
2: Maybe not lemon-like, but it is very odd and unique. You know, as well as its odd shape, scientists noticed something else quite interesting. When they measured the spectrum of light coming from it, it did not show the expected water and carbon dioxide. Instead, Marnie, scientists believe it has molecules of carbon in its atmosphere, which is very unusual. Now, it is likely that this atmospheric carbon creates soot clouds that float through the air, and it is possible that the clouds could condense and form, get this, diamonds. Diamond.
1: So a lemon shape and an atmosphere filled with diamonds forming out of a soot cloud. That sounds unique to me. Is this a rare find?
2: Absolutely. I think it would be deemed as quite a rare find. And a planetary atmosphere like this has really never been spotted before. Now, Michael Zhang, who I mentioned earlier as one of the team from the University of Chicago, who came across this planet, he explained that in order to have molecular carbon in the atmosphere, you have to get rid of pretty much everything else, all of the oxygen, all of the nitrogen. Now, this is because usually carbon will bind to other atoms like oxygen to create carbon dioxide, for example. But that has not happened in this case. And it has even more stranger features, Marnie. You know, a full year on the planet, that is the amount of time it takes to complete one full orbit around its host star, lasts only 7.8 hours. Can you imagine that? Now, Zhang himself describes the planet as a sort of evil lemon, as it is probably, you know, deep red with clouds of graphite in the atmosphere. But for now, Marnie, this evil lemon remains a mystery.
1: Ah, okay. So we've got a lemon-shaped planet with an atmosphere full of graphite and diamonds. It certainly sounds like something out of a sci-fi film. Thank you so much, Michael. For extra fruitiness, can I share with you that the massive dust cloud at the centre of the Milky Way, known as Sagittarius B2, contains a vast amount of something called ethyl formate, which is a key chemical that makes up the taste of raspberries. So, still to come on the show, vegetables that aren't, but that might be immortal. That's coming up after this.
3: Hello, Lucy here, and it's time for this week's Unexpected Elements quiz. The animal world is home to some fearsome creatures, but one in particular trumps the rest. Mothers. It's said that mums would kill for their kids, and in the animal kingdom, this is often true. But mice mothers at least have the decency to give out a warning first. Mice that are expecting or have recently given birth have a unique way of sending a message to strange male mice to warn them of the possibly painful consequences of coming near their kids. So my question is, what form does this message take? A. Banana-scented urine, B. Orange-coloured sweat, or C. A circle of berries around their nest? That's how do new mice mothers warn male mice away from their babies? A. Banana-scented urine, B. Orange-coloured sweat, or C. A circle of berries around their nest? Have a think and I'll be back soon with the answer.
1: You're listening to Unexpected Elements from the BBC World Service, where this week we've been focused on the fruit and veg section of science, inspired by the headline of the loss of most of the prized Alfonso mango crop, which got us thinking sea cucumbers. You may think this link is tenuous when I reveal that these are creatures, not one of your five a day. Yes, they are in fact animals, but I know you'll forgive us when you hear that, according to a new study, they might be immortal. To tell us more, we're joined by Dr. Annie Mercier from the Memorial University of Newfoundland. Annie, welcome to the show.
4: Thank you for having me.
1: Sea cucumbers. I know that you've spent decades studying them. Just to clarify, are they called sea cucumbers because they live in the sea and they look like cucumbers?
4: Yeah, I would think that's probably the case. Most of them do look like a sea cucumber in the sense that they're cylinders. But yeah, some of them are not looking like cucumbers at all. Many of them have tentacles and some of them are kind of sticky, slimy. There's all sorts of different textures and different colors. Some of them are brown, orange, yellow.
1: Okay. Now, I want to start with your newly published research. And in that, you've studied amputated fragments of sea cucumbers for more than 3 years. What brought you to start studying discarded bits of sea cucumber?
4: It kind of dates back quite a while ago. This lab member actually noticed that on the sides of a glass tank, there were still some bits and pieces of a formerly present sea cucumber there. And that's quite normal because a little bit like sea stars, sea urchins, they all have these tiny 2 feet or podia. And when you take them away from a surface, sometimes these tiny podia actually tear off and they stay on the surface because they were really tightly attached. But the weird thing about these were that they had been there for days and weeks and still hung on to the side of the tank where they should have degraded because they were just bits of flesh. And we said, you know, we need to grow them, put them aside and see how long they will actually be maintained looking very fresh and all that. And so that went on for several months and eventually several years. And we said, you know, there's something weird there.
1: Okay. Because, you know, if I, heaven forbid, lost a toe, I know exactly what would happen to the toe, and it certainly wouldn't carry on living its independent life from me. It would disintegrate. Do we know why these discarded feet didn't just die? Why they stay alive?
4: That's probably the main question that we have right now. So now that we're sure that there's no doubt about the fact that they do survive, in what form is it really alive or not? That's why we kind of fondly call them zombies, because we're not sure exactly what type of life this is. Some of these fragments actually grew. So we're like, there's metabolism of some sort happening there. They were also integrating some nutrients from the seawater, so absorbing nutrients. Why is probably a multi-layered, and we've not discovered the full underlying mechanisms yet.
1: I mean, how long do sea cucumbers live? And can these fragments, if you left them and they had an okay time, do they eventually grow an entire new sea cucumber?
4: We've studied them for 3 years and beyond. So it doesn't seem like a means of reproduction, but it's probably an artifact of a really remarkable capacity that this particular species has. They do have the capacity when they expel their internal organs to regrow them. They have the capacity to split in two, and then each half will become a new individual, a clone, two clones. We know that sea cucumbers are long-lived. They have been proposed to not necessarily die of old age. There's this story going on about sea cucumbers, especially the northern cold water species, where it's hard to see any of these actually dying. So they live long, so in the order of decades and probably beyond a century. They're remarkable in many ways, but to have actual bits of tissues continue to live on their own, that was kind of another thing altogether.
1: Annie, you've mentioned that these sea cucumbers have some quite impressive regenerative capacities. They can regenerate organs, right?
4: Yes, it's really well documented. They have what we call evisceration. So they might do this to actually distract a predator. So they let go of their internal organs to kind of keep the predator occupied as they move away. But by doing so, they end up being essentially an empty shell, an empty body. And so they do regrow them in a few days or weeks, and they will grow back their intestine, their gonad, and so forth. And some species are even known to do this seasonally. So there's kind of a cycle to kind of keep the energy lower in more difficult seasons. And some people say it's also to perhaps get rid of parasites in that way.
1: So the ultimate detox.
4: Yes, exactly. So let's grow back a fresh set of intestine and reproductive organs and all that. So that's part of the mystique, a little bit of sea cucumbers as well.
1: Right. Can you imagine if we were being mugged and our response was to take all of our internal organs and throw it at the people trying to steal your phone and run away?
4: Yes. Some species actually have specialized organs called Cuvierian tubules. There's like sticky white spaghetti-like organs that they throw from the backside to the predators, and the predators become entangled and they have to work out sometimes a number of hours just to get rid of this sticky spaghetti.
0: Annie, here in Singapore where I am and across Asia, especially in China, sea cucumbers are a highly prized delicacy. So I'm wondering, how many species of sea cucumber do we actually eat? And is our consumption of them causing any problems?
4: In terms of number of total species of sea cucumbers, we think around 1,800. And among those, about 80 to 90 are fished commercially. And yes, the commercial species are not doing so well, unfortunately. The intense fisheries are depleting populations and they're not easy to come back from that exploitation. Hopefully, we can find solutions for the exploited species, because that's definitely a concern.
2: Annie, it seems that we have loads of sea cucumbers, you know, all the way across from Singapore to Kenya to Canada. Say, you know, how important are sea cucumbers to the ocean ecosystem?
4: They're extremely important. Ecologically speaking, different types of sea cucumbers actually can rework the sediment. So some of them are what we call deposit feeders, and they will actually sift the organic matter. And in doing so, they do something very similar to earthworms. So they kind of rework the sediment and they oxygenate the sediment. And there's also studies that have shown that the presence of sea cucumber is helpful in kind of managing the microbial communities. And so they discovered that if they remove the sea cucumbers, let's say from some coral reefs, then the corals have more disease.
1: Annie, I feel like we could carry on talking about sea cucumbers, but unfortunately, we are out of time. So thank you so much for sharing everything you've shared and, you know, spreading a world of sea cucumber wonder to Unexpected Elements listeners.
4: Well, it was a pleasure, and hopefully it makes everyone aware of them and keen to protect them, because they do need our protection to continue to have a beneficial role in the ocean.
1: So Alfonso Mangoes and their shortage has led us via lemon exoplanets and durian electronic components to a glimpse of the eternal life offered by sea cucumber offcuts. Still to come on the show, a destructive African invasive. Do plants ever die of old age? And did El Nino do for an ancient Peruvian civilization?
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0: Coming up after the news, why have Australian crayfish made themselves comfortable in rivers in southern Africa, and what are these invasives doing to their new homes? We discuss the life expectancy of a houseplant. If yours dies, maybe it was irregular watering, maybe it was just old age. Plus, with a strong El Nino forecast for the coming season, we look at how they shaped ancient Peruvian town planning over a millennium ago.
1: BBC News with Moira Alderson. President Putin will deliver the keynote address to his annual economic forum in St. Petersburg today, with aides insisting Russia remains as powerful as ever, militarily and economically. Moscow is running an increasingly large budget deficit as money is channeled towards the war in Ukraine. The city was hit by Ukrainian drones as the conference opened on Wednesday. One of the biggest artificial intelligence developers, Anthropic, has warned that the latest models might escape human control. It's proposed a coordinated global slowdown on building AI systems. Meanwhile, scientists in Britain say an AI-designed vaccine has been trialled in humans for the first time. The team at Cambridge University fed the genetic codes of coronaviruses into an AI tool, and it produced a so-called super antigen. Family members of some of those killed by the Air India crash in the Indian city of Ahmedabad a year ago say the airline has offered compensation, but only if they waive their right to sue. The amount varies between a few thousand to $500,000. Lebanese officials say seven people have been killed in Israel's latest attacks on the southern city of Tyre. Fighting is continuing despite a renewed ceasefire agreed in Washington on Thursday, which has been rejected by Hezbollah. The leader of North Korea has ordered what he's called an exponential expansion of nuclear material for weapons. Kim Jong-un made the comments on Wednesday while visiting a production factory. In Britain, members of a parliamentary committee have warned that the asylum granting system is under severe pressure and failing. The committee said the Home Office was unable to keep track of unsuccessful applicants. Australian authorities in New South Wales have seized more than 100,000 live cockroaches from an illegal commercial breeder. They found Madagascar hissing roaches as big as a hand. BBC News.
0: This is Unexpected Elements from the BBC World Service. I'm Marnie Chesterton in the UK, and with me are a couple of tip-top science broadcasters. I say with me, but I do mean that in the spirit of radio and metaphor. Team, can you introduce yourselves? Name and location, please.
2: Sandy Young in Singapore.
3: And I'm Michael Kaloki in Nairobi, Kenya.
0: Each week, the team like to make space for a story that might otherwise pass us by. And it's often something that one of us brings from our part of the world to share with the global audience. Now, it doesn't have to fit in with the theme of the show, but there will be prizes if it does. And by prizes, I mean entirely pointless points. You can't use them, you can't sell them, you can't use them to get a prize. I don't know, you can't swap them for anything. Enticing, isn't it, Michael? Because you're going to be bringing something out from under the radar today.
3: Well, I'm looking to see how many points I can get today. I have an interesting story for you, Marnie, about a pest that is invading Africa's rivers, and researchers are starting to worry about its impact.
0: That does not sound good. Never sounds good with invaders. Who is the invader?
3: It's a red claw crayfish. A bit of a tongue twister there, but it's red claw crayfish. Now, it's native to northern Australia and Papua New Guinea, thousands of miles away from the African continent.
0: And I'm assuming they didn't just make their way across by swimming.
3: No, they didn't. Like many invasive species, it was introduced to rivers in southern Africa by humans in 1993, I should say, for aquaculture projects, which are basically water farms. Now, they were meant to stay contained within these farms, but it didn't take long until some started to escape. It's possible that the first escapees were in Eswatini, where they made their way into a river called the Inkomati River system, which flows into Mozambique.
0: Okay, and have they spread any further into rivers since then?
3: Yes, they have, and they are spreading so quickly that it's now causing some alarm. Researchers now think they are moving about 6 kilometers a year, and in times when it floods, they can even travel up to 49 kilometers downstream. Dr. Josie South, a professor at the University of Leeds in the UK and Stellenbosch University in South Africa, is worried that within the next 10 years, they could invade the Okavango Delta in Botswana, which is home to many endangered species like the yellow-bellied bream. So it would be, Marnie, a real risk to those species if the crayfish make it there.
0: What kind of risk? I mean, what kind of issues are these invasives causing in the ecosystems?
3: Well, the problem is, Marnie, that apart from Antarctica, Africa is the only continent that doesn't have any natural predator for the crayfish, so it's easy for them to thrive. They are also called a shredder species. This is because they chop up leaf litter, which results in some nutrients, I should say more nutrients, entering the water, which can also disturb the ecosystem. Now, they also shred fishing nets, destroying them, and they eat a lot of native fish as well, like tilapia and yellowfish. Now, the fishers in Zambia, for example, are losing around $250,000 a year.
2: Wow, these crayfish sound really destructive. Do we know if there's any way to control these populations and to stop them from spreading further?
3: Well, Sandy, it's a very difficult problem as they're so widespread now and the river systems they live in are so complex. Dr. Josie South is exploring whether a highly specific artificial virus could be created that would make the crayfish infertile so they can't breed anymore. But, you know, this would require quite a lot of testing to make sure it doesn't affect any other wildlife. But, you know, there's some positive news. Just recently, authorities in Malawi announced that they have effectively ended the smuggling of red claw crayfish into their country from Zambia. Now, they are smuggled so that they can be sold at markets and to Asian restaurants. But stronger monitoring at the country's borders and at markets and river systems means Malawi is now keeping on top of keeping their waters free of this invader.
0: And Michael, now for the utterly worthless bonus points, is there any way you can connect this to our fruity theme?
3: I'm going to get all the points this time around.
0: Panelists often are, which is crazy.
3: I mean, who doesn't like a point?
0: Who doesn't like a point? I should make a star chart, I think. Stars,
3: please,
0: there we go.
3: Do.
0: You'll get a gold star if you can link this to the theme of the devastation of the Alfonso mango crop.
3: Okay, here goes. Let me know what you think, Marnie. Technically, mangoes have become a kind of invader because they're native to South Asia and now they grow in places all over the world, including my farm here in Kenya. So there you go. Mangoes and crayfish. But let me add this in, Marnie. Did you know that crayfish are omnivores and they have the potential to eat fruit?
0: I didn't know that, but did you know that mangoes and crayfish go very well together in a salad?
3: I hadn't thought of that.
0: It's weirdly true. We've heard before on this show, we've covered the subject of invasives, and listeners have sent us these brilliant examples of when eating your invasive species is a really good strategy. And where I live, we get invasive crayfish in the rivers near my parents, and one of the local restaurants has added them to the menu.
2: I feel like I've had a salad with mango and crayfish in it. That was really good.
0: It's a classic.
2: You can start something in Kenya, Michael.
3: You know, that would be quite interesting. I'm just thinking about it. Crayfish, mangoes, and I don't know why I was leaning towards the sea cucumbers, but anyway, no, let me not go there. Let's just leave it at that.
0: Okay, maximum points for everyone. Thank you very much. And just a reminder that if any of our listeners have any exciting recipes involving invasive species, unexpected@bbc.co.uk is the address for getting in touch with the show. Talking of which, let's take a moment to see what's in the inbox. A couple of weeks ago, I looked at a study on how engaging with the arts in our later years could be as effective for slowing down aging as movement and exercise is. And it's got many of you thinking, including listener Bill. Michael, could you read this, please?
3: So Bill says, "Dear Marnie and Co., I was very interested to hear your piece about the arts helping slow down aging. Some people, like myself, who are involved with making visual arts, find the process of painting very therapeutic, and I always have done since primary school days, when you are allowed to, in quotes, lose yourself, painting a harvest field or a jungle using powder paints. Going to art galleries in itself is both physical and mental relaxation. Certainly, apart from minor aches and pains, I don't feel, in quotes again, being 78 years old all that often. Thanks for a very interesting program. Signed, Bill."
0: Oh, thank you, Bill. That's a lovely message. And I'm glad Bill is enjoying himself. And I'm glad that art for art's sake is now art for health's sake as well. What about you two, Sandy, Michael? Do either of you take time out of your busy schedules as science journalists, or in Michael, your case, mango farmer, to paint and craft?
3: Mine is quite a, well, some may say here in Kenya, unique kind of craft that is a hobby for me, and that's ice carving. That's how I end up relaxing. It's difficult to carve ice here in Kenya, usually because of the weather, but when I get the opportunity, I do take part in events. So for me, my therapeutic craft is ice carving.
0: That, you just get more and more eclectic by the by the moment. Ice carving, wow. I mean, presumably...
2: I have so many questions.
0: Yes, yeah, go on, Sandy.
2: Where do you get the ice from?
3: That's the thing. It's difficult to get ice that, say, you'd find in places like in Finland, where, you know, I've participated at events in the past, and places like Canada or Italy. But, you know, like places like Finland, they just sort of dig it out of the lake. So for me here, basically just sort of put it in the fridge, put some water in the fridge, and then, you know, see what you can do with it. But of course, it's not the same. It's a bit difficult to do it here, but also because of the weather outside is quite hot.
0: Well, that was my next question. It's usually 30 plus degrees C in Nairobi, and, you know, you take your ice out of the fridge freezer to carve, and then you've got a puddle fairly quickly afterwards.
3: It's usually 20 plus, I would say, between maybe 20 to 25. Still, the ice just melts really quickly. I remember once when I did an exhibition, and sort of the theme is make to evaporate. Just sort of make them quickly, and then these pieces evaporate in the grass. And that's part of that craft as well. You make it and you lose it.
0: Do you use a chainsaw?
3: Actually, yes. So when using ice, you use chainsaw. And an interesting tool that you use, not many people would be familiar with or know that, is an iron, like an iron box that you use to iron your clothes. So yeah, you use that to melt the water onto one piece of ice when you want to fuse it with another piece of ice. So we have also other tools that I think remain nameless. I don't think some of those tools really have names that ice carvers have come up with that assist in ice carving. Something that looks like a rake, something also that looks like a curved knife, sort of like a dagger that you would use, just depending on what you want to do.
2: What's your favorite thing to carve?
3: It's difficult to carve because in ice carving, part of what you do is carving pieces. So you make one piece and then fuse it with another and then fuse it with another and then cut this one. But with the weather here, it's difficult to do that. So my favorite pieces would be pieces that maybe I've done outside Kenya. And the one that I loved the most was spider web, which was at an event in Finland many years ago. I did that with an artist called Timo Koivisto. He's a Finnish ice carver. That was my most favorite piece ever done.
0: Right, top that, Sandy.
2: I can't. I have a really boring answer. So let's just move on.
0: Okay, moving on, we have in our inbox more excellent frog photos from you. Do keep them coming. They are always a joy. They always make us smile. So thank you to Kristin for sending in a beautiful tiny frog photo. And it's a frog that is smaller than a rivet. So thank you to everyone for getting in touch. If you'd like to send us a message about anything you've heard today, you can email unexpected@bbc.co.uk or the WhatsApp number is +44 330 678 3080. We also love a letter or a postcard. You can send those to Unexpected, BBC World Service, Cardiff, CF10 4GA in the UK. Still to come, what is El Nino and how did the ancient Moche civilization in Peru try and deal with it? That's after this.
4: Hello again, Lucy here, back with the answer to this week's quiz. Earlier, I asked you, how do new mice mothers warn male mice to stay away from their babies? A, banana-scented urine, B, orange-coloured sweat, or C, a circle of berries around their nest? The answer is A, banana-scented urine. Scientists discovered a banana-scented chemical in the urine of pregnant and recently pregnant mice called amyl acetate. When exposed to it, male mice showed unusually high levels of stress, probably because, according to the researchers, this chemical means, if you come any closer, I will beat you up, which I think would stress anyone out. Although, given that male mice often eat the babies of other mice, I'd say the aggressive messaging is probably warranted. So, if you come across a stressed-out new mum who seems to be leaving a banana-scented aroma in her wake, maybe give her some space? For both your sakes.
0: Now it's time in the show where we use everything in our powers to try and answer those tricksy science questions that AI tools just won't answer. Think of us as scientific matchmakers, pairing your musing to an expert who's really put in the years to finding the answer to your question. It's time for Ask the Unexpected. And our question this week comes from a regular listener of the show, Liz from London. Liz's dying houseplants got her thinking about how plants in the wild die. Do they mostly die of old age, or does something else come for them? To find out, we tapped into our scientific speed dial and gave Dr. Naomi Fraga, Director of Conservation Programs at the California Botanic Garden, a call.
5: Before we get to death, I think it's important to think about actually how plants can be very long-lived. So some plants live a very, very long time, like many thousands of years. But of course, plants do experience death frequently. Sometimes it's due to natural causes. So when a plant is a seedling, they're very vulnerable. They could easily dry out. They can get overcrowded or shaded by other plants. They could get eaten by an animal or just trampled on. By the time a plant gets to an adult stage, you know, maybe they have a lot more resilience, maybe they've developed some wood and they're a little bit more hardy, they can still be susceptible to death. And that could come from a range of things like disease. There are boring insects that can drive a plant to death, but sometimes it's actually at the hands of people. Plants often die when their habitat has been modified or destroyed. We're living in a time of biodiversity extinction. And so when you think about plant death, it actually relates to this very phenomenon.
0: So human interaction seems to play a large role in plants' susceptibility to death. Michael, Sandy, listener Liz was inspired to write in her question because of her dying houseplants. I've got to say, either of you green-fingered or are you adept at killing houseplants and can tell her how to do it?
2: I once killed a cactus, so we all know how hardy those plants are.
0: Wow, that is advanced level plant killing. I know because Michael has a farm that Michael knows how to look after plants. Because otherwise,
2: give Michael all your points.
0: Yeah,
2: all the gold stars.
0: All the gold stars to Michael.
3: It happens all the time, Marnie. I wouldn't say that as a farmer that you're always on it, you always have it together, because many a times you lose plants. You know, you plant something and then the week after next, you've expected it to be doing well, at least coming out of the soil, and then nothing happens. Sometimes you have a plant that is doing really well and you think you're going to get a good harvest, and then it just withers away.
0: Well, another thing to bear in mind is that I'm constantly talking about these amazingly long-lived plants. So I'm thinking of redwoods that can live for thousands of years. And we talk about them on science shows because they are outliers and it's so majestic that something can live to 6,000 years. A cherry tree will usually live to about 40 years. There are some things that are just short-lived. You know, plants sometimes live for a year and that's their actual lifespan. So I will give our listener Liz one final word of comfort, which is that in the Royal Botanic Gardens Kew, home of some of the most amazing plant scientists in the world, and these people can do these amazing feats of plant breeding. And I said, have you ever killed anything? And one of the guys looked at me and he says, the secret is that in order to learn how to grow any species, we have killed that species at least twice. Thank you, Liz, so much for the question. And thank you, Dr. Naomi Fraga, for the answer. Listeners, have you got a question? Is there anything that we can help you out with? The email address is unexpected@bbc.co.uk, or you can send us a WhatsApp voice note or a message. Just text it or speak it to +44 330 678 3080. Now, we started this science show with the news that the king of mangoes, the Alfonso, has been devastated in India by a weather phenomenon called El Nino. And we haven't really had a chance to dig into that, which I can do now with the help of the BBC's audio archives. So, according to the UN this week, the poor mango season was just the beginning. A new phase of the El Nino weather pattern could begin in a matter of weeks. But how does an El Nino start? From the BBC World Service's Inside Science last week, here's Amanda Maycock, a climatologist from Leeds University, with the beginnings.
6: Typically in the Pacific, the winds blow from the east towards the west and drive the warm waters towards what we call the warm pool region near the Philippines. And in the eastern side, we have the upwelling of cold, deep waters, which are very nutrient rich. But when we have the onset of an El Nino event, like we're seeing at the moment, those winds slow down. And so that blowing of the waters is reduced. We've also seen over the last 6 months or so a buildup of very warm waters underneath the surface of the ocean, about a couple of 100 meters below the surface. We've now got a very large body of water, which with temperatures that are more than 6 degrees above normal. So that's kind of sitting there waiting to emerge up to the surface.
0: So that oof was from host Roland Pease, because 6 degrees above the normal ocean temperature is a lot. And normally, if you've got above 2 degrees above ocean temperature, you can expect an El Nino. And that's the 2 degrees above is the borderline for a super El Nino. So how this happens is that this weather party has moved a whole load of extra heat and water vapor from the west side of the Pacific Basin to the east. And this has global implications.
6: So the Pacific is a bit like an engine house for the climate system. All of that strong convective activity and that heat exchange really drives the whole global climate system. So, yes, we would typically expect to see flooding in parts of northern Peru and southern Ecuador. We would have droughts in Indonesia and in the Amazon basin. But even further afield, we see changes to rainfall in Africa. We'd expect to see drought in southern Africa and in Australia as well.
0: Michael, Sandy, what does an El Nino year mean for your bit of the world?
2: Yeah, so here in Southeast Asia, El Nino is expected to hit us pretty bad this summer. They keep talking about it on the news, and what that means is that we can expect it to be a lot hotter and drier. I think many health experts in the region are worried because many countries are already suffering from a fuel crisis due to the Iran war. So it's going to be even more challenging to keep people cool and at healthy temperatures.
0: Michael, what about Kenya?
3: I think here in Kenya, for many, when they hear the phrase El Nino, it basically sparks a cautionary note for them, because Kenya has experienced significant negative impacts during El Nino periods. Basically, during El Nino, a lot of times you experience enhanced rains. I think many Kenyans and people in East Africa would remember 1997, 1998 period, where the region experienced perhaps the most extraordinary heavy rains where there was damage worth millions of dollars.
0: Yeah.
3: And basically the country's infrastructure was almost paralyzed.
2: Yeah, no, that's really interesting because I feel like we're on the opposite end. So you guys get more rains and we get less. But I do remember 1997 and 1998 was especially bad. We had really bad haze. And I remember that because they actually shut school for a couple of days, which made me very happy.
0: So the 97-98 year sticks in a lot of people's minds as the first big super El Nino. I think that's when it registered first on a lot of people's radars. But I was looking into the figures. El Nino in 2015-16 caused over $3 trillion in economic damage. I was thinking, that's a lot. And are there lessons to be learned from the past? Here's geographer at King's College London, George Adamson.
7: So you may not know this, but El Nino-related climate extremes have been implicated in the collapse of Egyptian civilizations, in the collapse of dynasties in Peru, in the expanse of the European colonists during the 18th and 19th century, on the turning of the Second World War, and even on the England cricket team.
0: Yes, so collapse of the Egyptian Empire and the England cricket team. George Adamson mentioned Peruvian civilizations, which is interesting because in Peru, Edgar Bracamonte is director of the Royal Tomb of Sipan Museum. And for the BBC's climate show, The Climate Question, here he is explaining how an early civilization, the Moche, dealt with El Nino.
8: Es una cultura que se desarrolla en la costa norte del Perú.
9: The Mocheca civilization flourished on the north coast of Peru between the 1st and 8th century AD. They experienced El Niño, but they didn't necessarily see it as a threat. They incorporated El Niño into their worldview and their lives.
8: El patrón de asentamiento es generalmente asociado.
9: Take the sites they selected for their settlements. They didn't put them in the river basin. They looked for higher ground, places that didn't flood, like high rocky ground. So the opposite of the modern cities in northern Peru. Archaeologists have shown that the Mochicas didn't lose many homes to flooding.
2: Oh, wow. So they were actually doing town planning 1,500 years ago?
0: Yes, I think that that's exactly it. These Moche had their capital, a good 50 miles from the coast, I think. And there is evidence that they moved their capital there in response to a massive flood.
3: And Marnie, what happened to the Moche civilization?
0: So it ended, and wouldn't you know, Michael, a super El Nino event is implicated. So there is this really fascinating suggestion from ice core research that the warmer climate meant that the usual snowfall fell as rain instead of snow. And where they'd moved their capital to, they were in this place that needed melting snowfall off the mountain to supply their water. And instead of that, they got a flood for 30 days and then a drought that lasted 30 years. And that did for them in the end. So combine the effects of climate change with this year's predicted El Nino event, and 2027 is set to be the warmest year on record. If there's anything we can do to prepare for the floods, the droughts and the wildfires being forecast, it's always cheaper than rebuilding afterwards. We started with a shortage of a delicious kind of mango, and we've finished with some pretty strong global predictions for a super El Nino coming everyone's way. I'm going to ask you both to pick your top fact from the show. Sandy Ong in Singapore, top fact that you've taken from today.
2: Oh gosh, it has to be that sea cucumbers expel their internal organs.
0: Michael Koloki in Kenya, same to you.
3: That was exactly what I was going to say, because I mean, that's super strange.
0: Thank you both so much for joining me for some juicy chat. I'm Marnie Chasterton. The producer was Sophie Ormiston with Lucy Davis, Alice Lipscomb-Southwell and Robbie Wojciechowski. Join us next week for more Unexpected Elements.
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14: This is Alex Ritson with the newsroom. Vladimir Putin prepares to speak to Russia's most important economic gathering after drone attacks, slumping finances and a purported peace invitation from Ukraine's President Zelensky.
15: In the letter, he sounds almost mocking, almost insulting of Vladimir Putin. He says old age is beginning to take its toll and that Russia is losing too many people on the battlefield.
14: Artificial intelligence is showing signs it will soon escape human control, according to one of the co-founders of Anthropic. Meanwhile, scientists reveal the world's first vaccine designed entirely by artificial intelligence. Prosecutors in El Salvador say 500 gang leaders currently on trial will face thousands of years behind bars. And we meet one of the biggest pop acts of all, K-pop's Le Sserapin.
16: We're all very introverted people, so we don't have a lot of friends outside of this small, very small circle. We literally only have each other.
14: First, the news.
1: BBC News with Moira Alderson. President Putin will deliver the keynote address to his annual economic forum in St. Petersburg today, with aides insisting Russia remains as powerful as ever militarily and economically. Moscow is running an increasingly large budget deficit as money is channeled towards the war in Ukraine. But one of Mr. Putin's closest advisers, Kirill Dmitriev, told the BBC the Russian economy was proving resilient in the face of international sanctions.
17: It's not as much growth as last year, but it's not as bad as UK and European media says. It's definitely better than European economy, better than UK economy. Why? Because Russia has diversified quite a bit, but also benefits from high prices on oil. Yes, interest rates are a bit too high. We believe they should be lower for more investments, but Russia economy has proven resilience.
1: A major developer of artificial intelligence, Anthropic, says their latest most advanced AI systems are beginning to show signs they could escape human control and has proposed a global slowdown in building them. The American company, which makes the Claude family of large language models, said the only solution was for AI companies to slow down simultaneously. Scientists in Britain say they've safely carried out the first human trials of a vaccine designed with the help of artificial intelligence. A single jab could train the immune system to give protection against thousands of variants of viruses. Here's James Gallagher.
18: Vaccines train our body to fight infection, but some viruses are so adept at changing their appearance and mutating that we have to constantly play catch-up. The team fed the genetic codes of a range of coronaviruses into an artificial intelligence tool. It produced a so-called super antigen. It's a key component of a vaccine that might train the immune system to give protection against the entire family of coronaviruses, even if they started to mutate. The antigen's been tested in small safety trials, but it's too soon to know if it would offer protection.
1: Prosecutors in El Salvador have said gang leaders currently on trial will be sentenced to thousands of years in prison. Members of the MS-13 gang stand accused of crimes, including racketeering and murder, as our global affairs reporter Paul Moss explains.
19: This has been a gruesome trial. The court in El Salvador has heard descriptions of people murdered with particular brutality, as members of the MS-13 gang used violence to prove their criminal credentials. Nearly 500 are currently on trial, part of a sweep which has seen nearly 100,000 people arrested. Critics claim many have been detained without any evidence. But the El Salvador prosecutor's office continues to defend the so-called war on gangs, warning that many of the accused would face sentences of thousands of years and would never leave prison.
1: Paul Moss reporting, BBC News. family members of some of those killed by the Air India crash in the western Indian city of Ahmedabad have told the BBC the airline has offered compensation only if they give up their right to sue the company, the aircraft manufacturer, or anyone else. An investigation is ongoing into what led the aircraft to crash shortly after takeoff a year ago, killing 260 people. The Israeli military says it will attack three villages north of the Litani River in southern Lebanon, and it's warning the population to evacuate. Lebanese officials say overnight Israeli airstrikes killed at least seven people in separate attacks on the southern city of Tyre. Israel says it will continue to attack Hezbollah positions despite its ceasefire with Lebanon. Mali's military government has banned the use of motorcycles outside major urban areas in an attempt to tackle armed groups. The insurgents often move across Sahel terrain quickly on such vehicles, launching attacks and evading security forces. They've recently seized the northern city of Kidal and assaulted a military base near the capital, Bamako, killing the defence minister. Motorbikes with small engines are exempt from the ban. Japanese officials are using drones as they continue to search for a fugitive bear which attacked and injured several people earlier this week. The animal, described as extremely intelligent by the local mayor, had been cornered inside a local factory until Wednesday night before it escaped. From Tokyo, Kurumi Mori reports.
20: After injuring four people in Fukushima City, the wild black bear broke into an electronics factory. The bear was shot with a tranquilizer dart, but it didn't work. The bear then apparently escaped the building on its own, possibly by unlatching a window and pushing it open. The mayor said officials also saw the bear drinking water from a tap, adding it may have turned the handle itself.
1: BBC News.
14: Hello, this is Alex Ritson with the newsroom, where first we go to Russia, and in a few hours' time, President Putin is due to speak at an economic forum in the city of St. Petersburg. The country's economy is struggling as the war with Ukraine continues. A major Ukrainian drone attack on the outskirts of St. Petersburg only days before the conference underlined Kyiv's growing ability to strike deep into Russian territory. Our Russia editor, Steve Rosenberg, spoke to Mr. Putin's special envoy, Kirill Dmitriev, and started by asking him about the current state of diplomacy and whether meetings with the American envoys Steve Witkoff and Jared Kushner were on the back burner.
21: That's a false narrative, because we just had a discussion with Steve and Jared, yesterday, actually, and a couple of discussions this week. And Mr. Ushakov is actively engaged with them as well, of course, and our Minister Lavrov has good discussions with Secretary Rubio. So U.S.-Russia dialogue is ongoing, is going very well, and frankly, we see it's the European countries and maybe even U.K. who try to interject themselves into that dialogue because they believe the dialogue is going too well. And we see there are many forces in Europe and UK who don't want peace, who don't want the end of the conflict, and they have

0: 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By continuing to listen, you verify that you qualify within one of these categories. 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
1: Or European media, and I'm sure this part I'll say will not be mentioned, but it all started recent escalation with the attacks where 21 children were killed by Ukrainians in Starobelsk city, and basically then Russian army started responding. So I think once we understand what causes some of the escalation factors and open transparent about it, then we can really find the path to de-escalation.
2: Final question, first to point out that it was Russia that launched an invasion of Ukraine in February 2022. But coming to the economy here, this economic forum, what do you think of the state of the Russian economy right now?
1: Well, first of all, Russia believes that Russia didn't start the invasion because it started with Ukrainian forces attacking Russian-speaking people in Donbass, so the history is much more complicated. And I think the state of economy, you know, is not as much growth as last year, but it's not as bad as UK and European media says. It's definitely better than European economy, better than UK economy. Why? Because Russia has diversified quite a bit, but also benefits from higher prices on oil. Yes, interest rates are a bit too high. We believe they should be lower for more investments, but Russia economy has proven resilience. So Russian economy is resilient, is doing well. Actually, it's Europe who needs Russia to provide gas. It's Europe who needs Russia to survive.
3: Kirill Dmitriev speaking to Steve Rosenberg. Meanwhile, Ukraine's President Volodymyr Zelensky has called in an open letter for a face-to-face meeting with President Putin. Vitaly Shevchenko, the chief analyst at BBC Monitoring, is in the Ukrainian capital. He explained why Mr. Zelensky had sent the letter.
4: Well, it's about messaging rather than anything else. We've seen these proposals from Ukraine before. Volodymyr Zelensky in the past has suggested a meeting with President Putin. He has suggested a full truce on the front line as well. And that didn't work. Those proposals were rejected. In the letter, he sounds almost mocking, almost insulting of Vladimir Putin. He says that old age is beginning to take its toll, and he says that Russia is losing too many people on the battlefield. So the point that Volodymyr Zelensky is making is Vladimir Putin should really be interested in sitting down and talking to him. The Kremlin responded last night by saying, well, if he wants to talk to us, let him come to Moscow. And again, that's a response we have heard from the Kremlin before. When they say that, they know that Volodymyr Zelensky is extremely unlikely to come to Moscow. In the past, in September last year, in fact, he said, well, if you do not want that meeting to happen, you invite me to Moscow. And the bottom line is, Vladimir Putin doesn't really see Volodymyr Zelensky as his equal. He has questioned his legitimacy repeatedly. So I really do not think that this letter is a key step towards peace in Ukraine.
3: Vitaly Shevchenko in Kyiv. Now, a warning about the rapid progress of artificial intelligence from one of the key players in the industry. Anthropic, a major AI developer best known for its Claude assistant, says the latest, most advanced systems are beginning to show signs they could escape human control. It says its AI models are dramatically speeding up the rate at which they teach themselves, removing human input from the process. The US company is proposing a slowdown in building them and global rules to contain these systems. One of Anthropic's co-founders is Jack Clark. He's been speaking to the BBC's Faisal Islam.
5: Right now, it's like the AI industry has a gas pedal, but it doesn't have a brake pedal in the car. And what we're saying is we want to do some of the work required to build that brake pedal so we in the world have an option. It's not obvious today that you want to do that, but absolutely, as you say, at some point in the future, you might say, let's get all of the benefits we can for, say, biology and medical research, and let's take a pause or take a moment on AI research where we can absorb the societal changes implied by this.
6: A number of Silicon Valley AI companies are raising tens of billions of dollars, including yourself, at valuations of $1 trillion plus. And some argue that these are sort of great narratives that help you sell your kit to the world's biggest companies and walk away with these epic valuations.
5: Well,

0: All I can say is I'm a father, you know, my second child. I came back from paternity leave and my reaction was something really important is happening here and we need to tell the world. This is part of our public benefit mission, is tell the world what we're seeing inside these companies with this unusual technology. That's the motivation for this.
1: Are you worried for your kids if this message doesn't get out?
0: I'm not worried for my kids if this message doesn't get out. I am worried for my kids if we as a society don't have a serious conversation about what the implications of AI's continued advances mean. They're going to mean that there are potentially great benefits, there are also risks. They are also going to change things about society, and they're going to need to change aspects of policy. And we have to have that conversation. So I think the story is generally any profession is now going to be able to work with AI systems and change how work happens as a consequence, which also means any single profession has some potential for AI to come in and augment or automate different types of work. And we're trying to measure that. Right now, there aren't clear measures that say that augmentation or automation is happening at large scale, but clearly that's the implication of this. And we're trying to share data about it so that we can see if this shows up in the broader economy.
1: Okay, one last question. I mean, your advice for a confused young person thinking that the jobs that they had set sail to try and get, that they are simply not going to exist, and they're watching instead the sort of share options of Silicon Valley kind of go to the moon and thinking, what am I going to do? Am I even going to have a career? What should they do?
0: Develop a hobby. Anyone who has a hobby has something that they're passionate about and that they know more about than most people. And with that hobby, you can have curiosity, you can have ideas, and you can use that to really get the most out of these AI systems, and I am sure turn that into like amazing jobs that don't even exist yet. And it requires you to experiment with the systems and have that curiosity. So that's my message.
1: But like, you know, 3 years ago, you'd have said become a software coder, and that would have been wrong. Yeah.
0: Well, I never would have said that. I have a liberal arts background. I would have always said go into the liberal arts, because my experience has been people that are creative and people that can think broadly, people that read a lot, people that have interests are the ones most benefited by this. Indulge in curiosity and it pays back in how you can use this technology.
1: But become a philosopher.
0: Well, yeah, I think it's a great time for philosophers. Yeah. We've just hired a whole bunch of them here.
2: Faisal Islam speaking to Jack Clark. So that's the warning about AI, but what about the potential benefits? Well, scientists in Britain say they've safely carried out the first human trials of a vaccine designed with the help of artificial intelligence. The team at Cambridge University fed the genetic codes of a range of coronaviruses into an AI tool, producing a so-called super antigen. If the trials prove to be successful, the vaccine could help prevent future pandemics. The BBC's health correspondent James Gallagher explains the significance, beginning his report from a COVID vaccine factory.
3: These COVID vaccines saved lives during the pandemic, but they had to be developed after the virus had spread and needed to be updated once COVID started to mutate. This team at the University of Cambridge has tried something different. They took the genetic blueprint of multiple coronaviruses related to the one that caused COVID, and then let artificial intelligence work on the vaccine design. It produced one that might give broad protection against a range of these viruses, even if they mutate or a new one emerges. They say this is the first time a vaccine's key component has been designed by artificial intelligence and then tested in safety trials in people.
4: We've done a trial that shows for the first time that we can use an AI vaccine antigen that's safe and that has the potential to represent a whole family, a group of viruses. What this means is that instead of chasing a particular infection when it occurs, that we have a vaccine that could prevent that whole family of viruses.
3: It's still too soon to know if this AI-led approach will offer protection, but the same technology is being used to see if it could replace the annual flu vaccine, which needs updating every year, prepare for a bird flu pandemic that is killing animals around the world, or protect against a range of hemorrhagic fevers, including Ebola.
2: Our health correspondent, James Gallagher. You're listening to the newsroom from the BBC World Service. In the hours since Israel and Lebanon announced a renewal of their fragile ceasefire, both Hezbollah and the Israeli military have been trading fire. Despite the attacks, President Trump expressed optimism overnight, claiming that progress is being made in stopping the conflict in Lebanon. At the White House, he also surprised many by saying he'd spoken to the Iranian-backed group Hezbollah.
5: Lebanon's been under attack for so many years and always like an underdog, and it would be really nice if it could end. And I spoke to Bibi Netanyahu about that, and I speak to them about it, and I actually spoke to Hezbollah about it. And I think progress is made. That's been going on for a long time.
2: The comments came after Hezbollah had rejected the ceasefire deal made between the Lebanese government and Israel in Washington on Wednesday. Our correspondent Lena Sinjab joins us live from Beirut. Lena, is it true that President Trump has spoken to Hezbollah? Because that really would be significant.
6: Certainly it would be significant, but we only heard it from President Trump. Last time he also said that he'd spoken to Hezbollah via a mediator, and we heard from the U.S. ambassador to Lebanon that he'd spoken to the Lebanese ambassador in D.C. So we're not sure, you know, who did he talk to or how did he talk to Hezbollah, or did he just send a message via another mediator? This is all coming from the president. We haven't had any denial on confirmation from Hezbollah about this issue. But I think it is really highly unlikely, because Hezbollah has been denouncing any direct talks between the Israelis and the Lebanese, and, you know, claiming these kind of talks as humiliating and shameless. So it's really hard to see that during this time where they are trying to blow any efforts made by the Americans to strike a deal, that they will have direct talks with the Americans.
2: What's the latest, Lena, on the ceasefire?
6: If we call it a ceasefire, because in the south it's far from a ceasefire. You know, airstrikes continued yesterday with evacuation orders, fresh evacuation order that came out in the past hour for, you know, some villages and towns in the south around the city of Tyre. People are expecting imminent strikes to happen, you know, sometimes today. So it's not a ceasefire, you know. Attacks, you know, on medical facilities. Two rescue workers were killed yesterday, and, you know, more were killed also yesterday. So the situation in the south remains in a very war situation and far from a ceasefire.
2: What do people in Lebanon feel about Hezbollah?
6: I think Lebanon has always been very much polarized across, you know, sectarian and political lines. But this last war made even Hezbollah's supporters split among them, between those who are angry that they were dragged into this war and those who feel the level of hostility and violence practiced by the Israelis against the South makes them support Hezbollah even more and feel that Hezbollah is the only one defending them.
2: Lena, thank you. Lena Sinjab in Beirut. Over the last 3 years, tens of thousands of suspected gang leaders have been detained in El Salvador as the authorities try to tackle criminal organizations in the country. Now, prosecutors say leaders of the infamous MS-13 gang currently on trial will be sentenced to thousands of years in prison. Since first coming to power, President Nayib Bukele has declared several states of emergency under which military forces patrol streets and jails. Our global affairs reporter Paul Moss joins me live in the studio. Paul, exactly who are the MS-13 gang?
7: Well, they date back to the 1980s, when many El Salvadorians arrived in the United States, particularly Los Angeles, fleeing the country's horrific civil war. And MS-13 set itself up originally to protect those El Salvadorian immigrants against the homegrown American gangs, but as sometimes happens, the gang mutated until it itself was involved in drug trafficking, extortion, and became notorious for particularly particularly horrific violence. Then the El Salvadorian Civil War ended. Many of these gang members went back to El Salvador. And to this day, it's been operating essentially as a transnational gang working in the United States and El Salvador.
2: Why are there so many of them on trial at once?
7: Well, El Salvador's current president, Nayib Bukele, came to power on a promise to launch what he called a war on gangs. His methods have not been exactly subtle. They've essentially gone through a sweep, arresting nearly 100,000 people. Now, there's no doubt it had an effect. The crime rate in El Salvador plummeted, the murder rate particularly, which made President Bukele incredibly popular. And I should say, not just in El Salvador, in fact, in other Latin American countries affected by crime and particularly gang violence, they look up to him. Now, critics say that a lot of these people were arrested with no evidence whatsoever. Just having a tattoo, for instance, could get you locked up, or if a neighbor felt like it, they could denounce you to the police and that would be it. There are also claims that the rate at which crime is dropping has stalled. However, he does remain very popular.
2: Yeah, something like 2% of the population almost in jail. Why, though, are prosecutors now talking about these incredible sentences?
7: Yeah, I mean, it doesn't really make much sense, does it? I mean, a lot of these people are already facing several life sentences. So, you know, they're now going to be in prison for 1,000 years as opposed to 200 years. I mean, I think essentially the prosecutor's office wants to grab attention with this claim. I mean, they sort of said some of these people will never leave the prison system. I guess they want to emphasize that this is a very robust campaign they're leading against the gangs, an approach which, as I said, has made Nayib Bukele literally one of the most popular leaders in Latin America. Indeed, he has popularity ratings that I think a lot of leaders around the world would want to emulate. So by his standards, this crackdown, this war on gangs, has been a great success.
2: Paul, thank you. The BBC's Paul Moss. South Korean supergroup Le Sserapim became one of the world's biggest pop acts with songs like Anti-Fragile and Fearless that delivered a message of strength through bulletproof confidence. But behind the scenes, they were dealing with personal and professional issues that cast a cloud over their success. On their latest album, Pure Flow, the five-piece are reclaiming control of their story, as they told our music correspondent Mark Savage.
8: They're one of South Korea's biggest pop exports, regularly playing to thousands of screaming fans. But in private, Le Sserapim are very different.
9: We're all very introverted people, so we don't have a lot of friends outside of this small, very small circle. We literally only have each other.
8: That bond between the five members, Chaiwon, Sakura, Yunjin, Kazuha and Eunche, inspired the band's latest album, as Yunjin explained.
9: For this album, we started off by like doing interviews with one another, and we wanted to talk about how this sisterhood helped us go through hard times and really become resilient and able to dream and run again.
8: They weren't always so harmonious. One song on the new album reflects on tensions that arose between New York-born Yunjin and bandleader Chaiwon.
10: I need your company.
9: Any sort of relationship, there are times where we doubt our own emotions or doubt the situation, like, oh, am I the only one who feels this close to this person or wants to be this intimate? Admitting that is a really vulnerable thing. And I kind of wanted to, I just wanted to talk about that really human side of, you know, teamwork.
8: Although those differences were eventually resolved, the band also had to endure a vicious online hate campaign. In the 2024 documentary Make It Look Easy, the impact of people's comments is apparent. Sakura says it forced the band to re-examine the slogan they'd become known for, fearlessness.
11: During our debut days, fearless to us meant that we are free of fear and that's why we are strong. But in the era of Fearless 2.0, that means now we don't deny fear, but we embrace fear. And we can use that as fuel to go forward.
8: Yunjin tells me that it was last year's world tour that helped the band turn a corner.
9: We realized realized how positive and very like energetic of a team we are. Having fun looks really good on us, is what we kind of realized.
8: But Sakura also highlights the importance of having a life outside music.
11: I'm kind of afraid to just be Sakura in Le Sserafim. I'd rather have more identities. So that's why I try to take on a lot of different hobbies, because even if you're going through some trouble as Le Sserafim Sakura, if you go into the other world, maybe knitting or some other world, then all those fears just are brushed away.
8: It's a sense of perspective that Le Sserafim have christened Boompala. Boompala, boompala, boompala, yeah. Boompala, boompala, boompala, yeah. A viral hit that's put the band in the top 10 of the US album charts for a fifth time, Eunche says it marks a new chapter.
11: So every time we release a new album, my heart flutters and I'm nervous at the same time. But this time around, I think we really poured our hearts and souls into this album. So my heart is fluttering in a good way rather than being more nervous.
2: Bye-bye. Interestingly, Le Sserafim's singer Kazuha did a rather good practical joke on fans, dressed up as a horse and then queued up for her own concert with them, dressed as a horse. They didn't realise. Details on our website. Mark Savage wrote a piece. Thanks for listening.
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0: Coming up on Business Daily, we're going to find out how a shy kid from Rajasthan with a passion for karate went on to build one of India's biggest fintech companies. Harshal Mathur is the founder of Razorpay, the company powering millions of digital payments across India every single day. That's with me, Rahul Tandon, after the latest world news.
1: BBC News with Alan Smith. President Putin will deliver the keynote address to his annual economic forum in St. Petersburg today, with aides insisting Russia remains as powerful as ever, militarily and economically. Moscow is running an increasingly large budget deficit because of its invasion of Ukraine. St. Petersburg was hit by Ukrainian drones as the conference opened on Wednesday. Today, Ukrainian officials have said a Russian strike on a food company outside Kyiv killed at least four people. One of the biggest artificial intelligence developers, Anthropic, has warned that the latest models might escape human control. It's proposed a coordinated global slowdown on building AI systems. Mali's military government has banned the use of motorcycles outside major urban areas in an attempt to tackle armed groups. The insurgents often move across Sahel terrain quickly on bikes, launching attacks and evading security forces. Prosecutors in El Salvador have said gang leaders currently on trial will be sentenced to thousands of years in prison. Nearly 500 members of the MS-13 gang are accused of crimes including racketeering and murder. Israel says it will attack three villages north of the Litani River in southern Lebanon, and it's warning the population to evacuate. Lebanese officials say overnight Israeli airstrikes killed at least seven people in separate attacks in the southern city of Tyre. The head of South Korea's National Election Commission has said he's resigning over the failure to provide an adequate number of ballot papers for this week's local elections. The shortage has been partly blamed on an unexpectedly high turnout. And Japanese officials are using drones as they continue to search for a fugitive bear which attacked and injured four people in Fukushima. The animal has been described as extremely intelligent by the city's mayor. And that's the world news from the BBC in London.
0: From a shy kid doing karate to building one of India's biggest fintech companies.
2: I would have met at least 100-ish bankers trying to get a bank to approve us. The reason I was getting rejected is because we came from no finance background.
0: That's Harshal Mathur, founder of Razorpay, here on Business Daily from the BBC World Service. I'm Rahul Tandon, and I'm excited to bring you this next interview, because Harshal Mathur's story is one that genuinely fascinates me. Here's a man who grew up as a shy, middle-class kid in Jaipur doing karate to build confidence, who got laughed out of bank boardrooms and still managed to build one of India's top fintech companies valued at $7.5 billion. His journey runs parallel with India's own transformation from a cash-only economy to one that now processes more digital payments than anywhere else on the planet. Anyway, let's get into it. Hey, how are you doing?
2: Hey, hi.
0: Where are you? Which city are you in today?
2: We are in Bangalore.
0: Ah, Bangalore, traffic city.
2: I like that. Bangalore traffic is very popular.
0: There must be moments, even in your busy day, where you stop and sort of pinch yourself and go, wow.
2: Really, I think it happens once in a while. I mean, of course, there are moments we celebrate when the teams achieve something, when you close a large merchant that you always wanted. I think when some of those things happen, it just feels wow. Like, for example, I can tell you that recently I was booking travel to somewhere in Vietnam. I was making a payment and went to Airbnb, and the entire checkout was through Razorpay. And it felt wow because Airbnb is such a massive global brand name. For Razorpay to achieve that scale where today we are powering almost all payments for Airbnb from India, I think that impact feels amazing. But honestly, I mean, where we are today, of course, couldn't have imagined at all.
0: So how do you get to that point is the question I'm sure many people sitting at home want answered. And so if we go back to your childhood, and just to tell people, you grew up in Jaipur in Rajasthan. It's not one of the huge Indian cities. It's not a Mumbai or a Bengaluru where you are now.
2: Yeah, no, it is a smaller town. So I grew up in an average middle class family. My dad used to work in a bank My mom was stay at home, worked as a beautician. So I had a very fairly normal childhood. I mean, I was always a slightly shy child. I mean, I was naughty, but...
0: Gone. What did you used to do that was naughty?
2: I used to have fun with friends. I would hang out a lot after school and chill with poor people. So I had my fair share of fun. But in the classes and everything else, I was fairly shy. So I meet my class teachers when I go back to school. And they say, like, we can't imagine you doing, like, an interview like this or you speaking publicly on stage and all of those things. So I would never do any class participation. I would never speak up or do stage shows or all of those things that people participated in, debates, any kind of stage activity. I was very scared of stage.
0: Where did some of the confidence come from that you have now, that we can hear you in your voice and the fact that you've been so successful? You have to believe in yourself to be able to achieve that. You did karate as a kid. Was that an important part of growing up for you? Did that give you some confidence?
2: It did help. So karate, I'll say more than confidence, it gave me discipline. So I got into karate from very early days and over time became a black belt. And then I actually fought in nationals in India and got a silver medal. But I think the reason that karate helped, and my dad really wanted me to do karate, he used to do it himself, was that it really builds discipline. What you really learn in karate is that how do you stay calm once you get punched in the face, literally, right? And I think some way that is helpful when you're building a startup, right? Because like building a company is like getting punched in the face, maybe not literally, but metaphorically almost every day. Yeah, my mom never wanted me to do karate. Once I got in a championship and I came back with a bloody nose and all that, and my mom wanted me to stop it completely. Similarly, there used to be this karate demonstrations once a year. And when one of those demonstrations, a bike was going to be run across my stomach. And my mom didn't want me to send me to school that day. So, yeah, I mean, mothers and mothers, as you know.
0: Growing up, and again, you know, we come from similar backgrounds, so I presume you had the same career options that I did, which I ignored, engineer or doctor?
2: Yeah, very clearly. I think for me, it was very clear engineering. I was never very interested in biology. And I was always very deeply interested in computers and mathematics. Yeah, I started preparing for competitive exams since 9th standard, got into IIT.
0: If you know India, you know IIT. I mean, these are the best places to go and study just about. And so for you to get into IIT Roorkee, it's not easy, is it?
2: Yeah, it's one of the toughest entrance exams in the world. For example, I stopped doing karate in my 11th standard because 11th, 12th, 2 years, I couldn't do anything except prepare for IITs. So my entire schedule was just IIT preparation, morning, evening, night. Because I wanted to get into computer science, but I didn't get enough of a rank. So I got into mechanical as a branch. And I think against it is just that my personal passion was computers. So I wanted to find a way to hone my computer skills, even though I was not in computer science branch. So I started scouting for people I could work with, people who we could build software together. So I found 5-7 people together who all wanted to build software, wanted to write code together, but were not in computer science or weren't really getting as much as they wanted to.
0: Was this for fun or was this for commercial purposes?
2: Just fun. We wanted to build, we loved coding. So we wanted to get together with people so we could learn how to get better at coding. So we all got together and created a college group called SDS Labs. This is 2011. So you couldn't really watch online streaming. So the only way to watch a cricket match was to go down to one TV room in every hostel where thousands of students will sit together and watch a cricket match. And cricket is extremely popular in India, as you know. So I wanted to build a way for people to be able to watch cricket from their rooms. So I built a streaming system which connected to the dish TV and streamed the cricket matches on the hostel intranet. And that got extremely popular. Thousands of students started using it because the World Cup came up. And as cricket is extremely popular in India, everyone wanted to watch that. And that was my most popular application at that time. Almost every student, not just student, even professors and everyone started using it.
0: And what did you learn from that, do you think, that has helped you in your business?
2: It did give me a confidence that, hey, I can build software that people use. So when I graduated from college, I got placed in Schlumberger, an oil company in Middle East. But I loved the experience of building something, of people using it, of having an impact where people come and say, hey, you built something cool that I use. So I just genuinely enjoyed that experience so much that I was missing it.
0: But you come from this middle-class, lower-middle-class family in Jaipur in Rajasthan, and you go and work for, you know, a pretty big oil company in the Middle East. So the salary's good. A lot of people would say, look, you're set for life now.
2: Yeah, and see, this is one of the most popular companies when it comes to placements in IITs, right? So because it pays really high. So when I got placed into it, there was a lot of celebration at home. There was a lot of celebration with friends that, hey, you got placed in one of the most high-paying companies in college. And somewhere, of course, I wanted to make the job work. I was just somewhere missing that satisfaction of building something of your own, of satisfaction of somebody saying that, hey, I built something that you built, and that satisfaction of being able to interact with people, improve things, and then get that impact. And that inkling kept growing and growing.
0: Was there a day where you went, I'm not going to do this anymore, and I want to go and set up my own business? What was that moment that started the next part of your journey?
2: So we wanted to build like a side project. The good thing software is like there's not a lot of cost to start. So we built a crowdfunding platform, a social crowdfunding platform, as a side project, not as a startup. And for that, we wanted to accept payments. So we ran into the problem that it was how painful it was to accept digital payments in India. And we struggled with it. We massively struggled with it.
0: Because I remember those days when I would go to visit, you know, my grandparents and go and visit family in India. It was cash. Everything was cash, wasn't it?
2: Yeah, and we started asking other people that, hey, we are struggling with digital payments. How does everyone else solve it? And people told us that, hey, just start by accepting cash because cash is easier than digital payments. And that just felt absurd to us. Like the point of technology in general has been democratization, right? Mm-hmm. So internet allows everyone access, social media gives everyone a voice, e-commerce gives everyone an ability to sell stuff online. And that was the thought at that point of time that, hey, if we don't have a way to do digital payments, how would somebody build any kind of commerce on internet? Because commerce on internet runs on payments. So with that thought, we started spending more and more time researching into it. And at some point, we just felt that this looks right. And then we left our jobs to build it full time.
0: Yeah, that must have been scary.
2: I think we could convince ourselves very easily. But convincing our parents was the harder part. I remember like calling my dad and saying that, hey, Dad, I want to leave this well-paying job that we all celebrated, that our entire neighborhood and everyone celebrated that I got into. And 6 months into this job, I want to leave it. I want to do something of my own where I don't know when I'll get paid again. It was not an easy conversation.
0: Who was more annoyed, Dad or Mom?
2: Mom was okay, actually. Mom was like, do whatever makes you happy, like a typical Indian mom. But Dad had a lot more questions. Dad, are you sure? Like, are you sure you want to do this? This kind of job might not come again. He was worried about the ability to like settle down, ability to get married. All of those questions came in.
0: You're listening to Business Daily from the BBC World Service. I'm Rahul, and today I'm sharing the story of Harshil Mathur, co-founder and CEO of Razorpay, one of India's biggest fintech companies. So there you are. You've got your idea, which is digital payments. You have left your job, but here comes the hard bit now. You have to get some money. I know you said software doesn't need a lot of money, but you need some money.
2: Yeah, so money part was actually not that worrying because it was still starting up. Like we could manage with our money. We had to get a bank to approve that, hey, you can accept payments on behalf of us. And that was the hardest part of our startup journey. So I remember like walking into a bank branch next to my home in Jaipur and saying, hey, I want to start a payment gateway. And the guy said, do you want a payment gateway? I said, no, I want to start my own. So it like we of course got rejected there. Then we went to the next bank. Then we got rejected. I went to a senior of that person who was in Delhi and got rejected there. Then went to a senior of that person in Mumbai. So I would have met at least 100-ish bankers. And the reason I was getting rejected is because we came from no finance background. Hmm. So when I went to bankers and say, hey, I want to do in payments, they said, this is a finance problem. You have no finance experience. You don't know what you're getting into. You are just this young techie who feels you can solve anything. We got laughed out of a lot of those rooms, right? So I am, 22, 23 year old. During this time, we applied for Y Combinator, which is the best accelerator in the world. And we were the second Indian company ever to get selected into it.
0: Oh, wow.
2: So we went to see in US, in SF. And At that point of time, Sam Altman was the head of IC.
0: I was going to ask you about that. What was that like then?
2: We met Sam for one of those advice sessions. We had told him that, hey, we had this weird problem that every bank is rejecting us. And he said, why are these banks rejecting you? He said, we don't look like them. We look very young. And the way we dress up, the way we look and all of that, they don't take us seriously. So he said, if that's the problem, why don't you fix that? And he said, what do you mean? He said, like, if looking young is a problem, start looking old, like dress up for the part. So that time I bought my first suit, I started keeping a slight beard and then dressing up the way bankers dress up so that they feel that, hey, we understand what they do and we are in some way similar and not that different from what they do. And it did help. Like, first impressions do matter to people.
0: Thanks to Sam Altman's advice, you smarten up, you've grown a little beard, and you get the banks on board. And do you remember when you got that first customer for your payment system and how that felt?
2: Yeah, I mean, see, the first few customers came from people who were very young startups like us. I remember going to a lot of these education institutes and colleges and trying to sell payments, and it was extremely hard because we didn't know how corporate sales work. We didn't know how enterprise sales work. So we pushed really hard. In 6 months, we made zero sales.
0: When you don't get any sales for 6 months, that's disheartening, isn't it? Did you question your business model then?
2: We definitely did. And what we agreed was that education institutes is not a good market. Like, we can't sell to that segment. Let's focus our energy into what works. And what worked was selling to startups.
0: And let's paint a picture of India at this time, because I remember this period quite vividly. It's the start of the startup movement. It's when Bangalore becomes, you know, one of the big startup capitals of the world. There's so much energy around, and it's all to do with technology, isn't it?
2: Yeah, so we moved to Bangalore at this time. As you know, India was a cash-heavy economy, and cash had a lot of problems, leakage to black money, to corruption, to multitudes of things. And the entire ecosystem essentially worked together to solve that problem. I remember UPI, the Unified Payment Interface, was launched in the country in 2016. We were the first payment gateway to launch support for UPI.
0: How were you?
2: And then suddenly started getting really popular because it was like Indians had never used cards. So when something like UPI came on their phone and smartphones were really popular in India, people started using it to send money very naturally. And it became such a massive wave that suddenly in 6 months, every single large company in the country wanted to accept UPI. And because we were the only payment gateway supporting UPI at that point of time, we became their default partner. And then demonetization happened and suddenly everyone migrated to UPI overnight and massive volume started flowing through.
0: Yeah. Just to remind, that was the moment when Prime Minister Modi decided to withdraw some of the larger banknotes in the country, basically, which meant that a lot of people couldn't use cash for quite a period of time. So here you are. You've created this incredibly successful company that is at the heart of the Indian business community. What is it that keeps you going?
2: One rule of thumb I've had since the day we started Razorpay is to speak to customers. And I, even at this scale, I speak to at least one customer a week. So in spite of all the discussions and strategies and plans and business plans that we have, that conversation is my testing ground. Hey, this is what we are building. This is what we are thinking. And just testing with that customer that, hey, is this alignment to what you expect us to solve? Or is there something else you expect us to solve? It gives me that energy that, hey, we are solving some real problem. So one of my first questions to ask these customers is that if Razorpay wasn't there tomorrow, what would you miss the most? And just understanding what do they really care about.
0: What ambitions do you have left?
2: I think the next milestone for me is how can I make Razorpay an institution? An institution is like a company that can outlast any people, structure, process. It can outlast everyone. And I think we are still far away from becoming an institution.
0: Let's go back to the start of the conversation. That shy kid in Rajasthan, your dad wants you to do karate, your mom says no. If you went back to that kid again, what advice would you give them about setting up a business? What have you learned on the way?
2: I think a lot of young people like me, especially when you come from no business background, you're starting a company for the first time, there is a massive imposter syndrome. But the advice I would give is that, like, believe in yourself. And I think just if you have that belief and that passion to change something, a lot of these things are fairly possible.
0: We talked about your family at the beginning. They were keen that you kept the job, didn't set up your business. They must have changed their mind now.
2: Oh, yeah, of course. My dad is extremely proud.
0: Herschel, it's been a real pleasure. Thank you so much for talking to us.
2: Thank you. Very nice talking to you.
0: That was Herschel Mathur, Thanks to producers Amber Mahmood and Neve McDermott. You can hear other founders by Business Daily podcast, including my interview with Vivian Wong, the creator of the Japanese-inspired global dessert brand Little Moons.
3: I'm Jen Dale, and you're listening to Witness History on the BBC World Service. I'm using the BBC archives to take you back to the 1990s, when Italian author Andrea Camilleri's first Inspector Montalbano book was published. His novel challenged traditional detective fiction and began a series which transformed how people view Sicily.
4: Si. Yes, I know exactly when he arrived. The exact year, 1994. I was stuck on a novel called The Brew of Preston and then decided the best solution was to put it aside and write something else.
3: That something else is The Shape of Water, based in the fictional Sicilian town of Vigata. It's early on in 1994 and Sicilian-born Camilleri is 67, a pensioner who's white-haired, balding, with glasses and a raspy voice, often seen with a cigarette in hand. He's recently taken up writing again, doing it at night in a small room surrounded by books. He's not had much commercial success, but he loves storytelling. Speaking in the 2014 documentary Montalbano and Me by Rai Fiction a few years before his death, he credits his grandmother with teaching him the art.
5: Nonna Elvira.
4: Grandma Elvira is someone to whom I owe a lot. She used to make up words and you had to figure out the meaning of what she was saying. She had such a great imagination. She opened up mine.
3: It's also reported the author's father, when he was on his deathbed, urged Camilleri to write his stories down. And Camilleri certainly learned useful techniques from the many years he spent in his previous career in film and television, as he told the BBC in 2012.
4: The theatre taught me a lot about dialogue, but it was my TV experience that taught me the art of writing a detective story. I was a producer for Italian television of 30 episodes of Inspector Maigret and worked closely with the screenwriter. This writer used to buy 5 copies of the same novel. And you know, in a novel, there's a storyline A that starts and stops, then storyline B that starts and stops, then C. My co-writer tore the pages and put them all in order. He reconstructed the novel to suit TV. I took careful notes of what he was doing in 1960 and learned the art of writing the mystery novel.
3: And Camilleri certainly wasn't afraid to take chances and defy conventions, according to John Hooper, Italian correspondent for The Economist, who spoke to the BBC after the author's death.
6: He was an innovator by nature, and one of the things that he did was to do a detective series involving a woman detective who was an expert in the martial arts. And this was in 1960s Italy, which was quite an adventurous thing to be doing.
3: So why not be adventurous in retirement? Camilleri's The Shape of Water, featuring Inspector Montalbano, differs from traditional detective stories because loose ends aren't always tied up neatly.
4: In truth, there are few cases that are resolved with definite certainty. And in Italy, there is no longer even the certainty of punishment. So at this point, the poor crime fiction writer begins to ask himself some questions. He says, do I really have to be the one to sew the torn fabric of society? Why is this up to me? Is it fair for me to declare this person guilty beyond reasonable doubt? Let's leave him with an alternative, so it's difficult to reach an absolute truth.
3: Now, you can't have a crime thriller based in Sicily, the island off the south coast of Italy, without mentioning the mafia. But again, Camilleri goes against previous traditions by refusing to put organised crime front and centre in his work.
4: In most of the Montalbano novels, there is always a page or two where he meets a member of the mafia, but it is marginal. Not that I'm trivialising the problem. Not mentioning it would be hypocritical. The problem exists, and it is important. Fiction somehow gives them a noble character. Take, for example, The Godfather. Marlon Brando's incredible performance makes us forget there is someone ordering killings by the dozen. This is the risk, that in some way the mafia is glamorized, and I refuse to do that.
3: And through Inspector Montalbano, he criticizes corruption.
4: The elements of a good policeman in Italy today are first to be deaf to the political pressures. The second, sometimes refusing to obey an order is a virtue, not a sin. The third, loyalty to your vocation and to those virtues that made you a policeman. That's it.
3: Camilleri paints vivid pictures of the Sicilian landscape and coast, perhaps echoing his many happy childhood memories of splashing in the sea. But food also plays a large part in The Shape of Water and later novels, as this excerpt from one of the Inspector Montalbano books shows.
7: In the fridge, he found a bowl of caponata, whose scent filled the soul, and a plate of little wild asparagus, the kind that are bitter as poison, dressed only in olive oil and salt. In the oven was a loaf of wheat bread. He laid the table on the veranda and enjoyed himself.
8: A proper voluntario.
4: It is absolutely deliberate, highlighting how he loves to eat. He loves life. There is a beautiful saying, primum vivere deinde philosophari. First you live, then you philosophize. For Montalbano, it could be first you live, then you investigate. But his love for life is an instinct of his. I think it is a sort of unconscious revenge of mortality, an affirmation of being alive in the face of continuous death. Maybe it subconsciously expresses the pleasure of feeling alive, a life force.
3: Camilleri writes The Shape of Water from start to finish. He has all the elements he needs, the crime, the exotic location. He's just missing the name of the lead character.
4: At that time, I happened to read a novel by Vasquez Montalban called The Pianist, which gave me a clue to how to restructure the Brewer of Preston. So my police and commissioner, who until then had no name, I just called him the commissioner, I gave them the name Montalbano, in gratitude to Montalban.
3: But it's also Camilleri's use of language that endears him to Italian readers, because he uses Sicilian dialect.
4: Yes, in my writing it has a particular meaning, because it comes from why we speak Sicilian dialect and the language we use. I studied quite a lot about when Sicilians use the dialect and when the Italian language. The dialect is always confidential, intimate, a friendly atmosphere. The use of Italian language creates an immediate officialness, a distance. Italian is used to make law, to suggest intimidation, power.
3: The Shape of Water was published in Italy on March 10, 1994. Camilleri's style of writing, together with the mix of crime, luscious settings and tantalizing food, makes it a hit. It is widely credited with helping start a new wave of Italian noir, and gains an even wider audience when it is translated into English in the early 2000s. Not only that, the novel and subsequent series change how people see Sicily. Instead of mobsters and poverty, there is a foodie's paradise with beautiful landscapes. The so-called Montalbano effect is even reported as boosting tourism on the island. Here's John Hooper from The Economist again.
6: It brought out the beauty of Sicily, the lifestyle that the detective had. He had a house that looked out onto the sea, enjoyed his food, and operated in these beautiful towns with their gorgeous Baroque architecture. And all of that proved captivating.
3: Camilleri continued to write Inspector Montalbano mysteries over the next 25 years, but he was nonchalant about their commercial success, as shown in that 2014 Rai Fiction documentary.
8: A proper voluntario.
4: My success came late, by which point many things seemed unimportant, so it didn't change my life at all.
3: But it certainly changed the world of literary fiction. The Montalbano books have achieved worldwide sales of at least 25 million and have been translated into 120 languages, whilst the adapted TV series has been shown around the world. Andrea Camilleri died in 2019, aged 93. Witness History was produced and presented by me, Jen Dale.
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3: Coming up from the BBC World Service, the interview, conversations with the people shaping our world, with me, BBC News chief presenter Katrina Perry. For this episode, I speak to David Miliband, president of the International Rescue Committee and former British Foreign Secretary. As the world navigates challenges posed by multiple humanitarian crises across the Middle East and Africa, organisations like the IRC are also having to adapt how they respond to these following substantial cuts to international aid.
15: That means that children in Afghanistan who we were teaching are no longer being taught. It means that a health centre in South Sudan for refugees from Sudan is no longer open. It means a reduction also in health facilities in the Democratic Republic of Congo. There's a moral argument for an effective aid system, but there's also a strategic argument because this is a connected world.
3: David Miliband, hear more on the interview after the news.
9: BBC News with Moira Alderson. President Putin will deliver the keynote address to his annual economic forum in St. Petersburg today, with aides insisting Russia remains as powerful as ever militarily and economically. Moscow is running an increasingly large budget deficit as money is channeled towards the war in Ukraine. But one of Mr. Putin's closest advisers, Kirill Dmitriev, told the BBC the Russian economy was proving resilient in the face of international sanctions. He insisted it was performing better than those in Europe.
16: The Russian economy is resilient, is doing well. Actually, it's Europe who needs Russia to provide gas. It's Europe who needs Russia to survive. Debt to GDP in Russia is around 14% versus over 100% in Europe, 114% in the US. So Russia macroeconomically is much more stable than Europe, UK or the US.
9: Ukrainian officials say a Russian drone strike on a food company outside Kyiv has killed at least four people. The governor of the Kyiv region said the attack caused a fire at the facility's administrative building, partly destroying it. The strike comes a day after President Zelensky offered face-to-face talks with his Russian counterpart Vladimir Putin on ending the war. A major developer of artificial intelligence, Anthropic, says their latest, most advanced AI systems are beginning to show signs they could escape human control. The American company, which makes the Claude family of large language models, said its own data had shown AI dramatically speeding up its self-improvement, narrowing the human role at each step. The co-founder of the company is Jack Clark.
17: I am worried for my kids if we as a society don't have a serious conversation about what the implications of AI's continued advances mean. They're going to mean that there are potentially great benefits, there are also risks. They are also going to change things about society, and they are going to need to change aspects of policy. And we have to have that conversation.
9: Scientists in Britain say they've safely carried out the first human trials of a vaccine designed with the help of artificial intelligence. A single jab could train the immune system to give protection against thousands of variants of viruses, including Ebola and bird flu. Here's James Gallagher.
18: Vaccines train our body to fight infection, but some viruses are so adept at changing their appearance and mutating that we have to constantly play catch-up. The team fed the genetic codes of a range of coronaviruses into an artificial intelligence tool. It produced a so-called super antigen. It's a key component of a vaccine that might train the immune system to give protection against the entire family of coronaviruses, even if they've never infected people before, or if they started to mutate. The antigen's been tested in small safety trials, but it's too soon to know if it would offer protection.
9: World news from the BBC. Mali's military government has banned the use of motorcycles outside major urban areas in an attempt to tackle armed groups. The insurgents often move across Sahel terrain quickly on such vehicles, launching attacks and evading security forces. They've recently seized the northern city of Kidal and assaulted a military base near the capital Bamako, killing the defence minister. Mali has been racked by insecurity for years, with recent attacks being launched by the Al-Qaeda-linked group Jinim and the separatist Azawad Liberation Front.
19: Prosecutors in El Salvador have said gang leaders currently on trial will be sentenced to thousands of years in prison. Nearly 500 members of the MS-13 gang are accused of crimes including racketeering and murder. Nearly 100,000 people have been arrested in a self-styled war on gangs. Critics say many have been detained without evidence. The Israeli military says it will attack three villages north of the Litani River in southern Lebanon, and it's warning the population to evacuate. Lebanese officials say overnight Israeli airstrikes killed seven people in separate attacks on the southern city of Tyre. Israel says it will continue to attack Hezbollah positions despite its ceasefire with Lebanon. Japanese officials are using drones as they continue to search for a fugitive bear, which attacked and injured several people earlier this week. From Tokyo, Kurumi Mori reports.
20: After injuring four people in Fukushima City, the wild black bear broke into an electronics factory. The bear was shot with a tranquilizer dart, but it didn't work. The bear then apparently escaped the building on its own, possibly by unlatching a window and pushing it open. The mayor said officials also saw the bear drinking water from a tap, adding it may have turned the handle itself. The animal has been described as extremely intelligent.
19: That's the latest. BBC News.
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25: These companies don't really, they don't care what governments do.
26: This is a war. The first thing that we want is the war to end.
21: For this interview, I met David Miliband, president of the International Rescue Committee at the BBC studios in Washington, D.C. Miliband, who was previously British Foreign Secretary, first took up the post in 2013 overseeing the New York-headquartered organization whose humanitarian relief operations are active in over 40 war-affected countries. As the world navigates multiple conflicts across the Middle East and Africa, in places such as Sudan, Lebanon, and Gaza, the resulting humanitarian crises continue to grow and are being further compounded by cuts to international aid, by the breakdown of the rules-based order, and by the knock-on effects of the conflict in Iran on international trade and shipping. This means that aid organizations like the IRC are increasingly having to adapt how they respond.
15: It's what we call a new world disorder. 60 wars, 120 million people refugees and displaced, 300 million people hungry, plus another 45 million, according to the World Food Programme, as a result of the constrictions in the Straits of Hormuz. That's a disordered world, and people can inveigh against international institutions as much as they like, but the problem we're facing

0: 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By continuing to listen, you verify that you qualify within one of these categories. 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
1: Lebanon, a million people displaced from their homes by the conflict. But the second element is the global element. Everyone in America's worried about their gas prices. But obviously, if you're a farmer in West Africa, the fertilizer prices have gone through the roof because 30% of the world's fertilizer is meant to come through the Straits of Hormuz and is not going through now. If you're desperate for fuel to help you get humanitarian aid around the world, you're facing higher fuel prices. So I understand the pinch that people are feeling in America. But for those in the most precarious positions around the world, this Iran crisis, if you want to call it that, couldn't have come at a worse time, because we were already facing an absolutely huge humanitarian toll from 60 conflicts going on around the world before February the 28th, when this war started.
2: You mentioned the large number of people displaced in Lebanon there. How challenging is it trying to offer help to those individuals?
1: Well, Lebanon is always the victim of other people's wars, and here's a prime example of it. I was in Beirut myself 5 weeks ago, and just thinking about one in five of the population uprooted by a conflict. This is a country that got its credible government last year. So 2025 was a year of some hope in Lebanon. 2026, it's been dashed. Now, getting to the people is not the difficult thing. We're working in government shelters. We're working outside government shelters. But there's obvious danger, because you've seen the death toll mounting even after the so-called ceasefire was declared. So it's not an access problem, if you like. We can get the people, but they're in danger, and so are the aid workers, who frankly are Lebanese, who are working for us.
2: It also seems that there's very little progress being made in terms of getting to some resolution regarding Iran. Do you think the international community is doing enough there, or is prepared to put enough pressure on?
1: Well, I think it's very important to understand the difference between a cessation of hostilities, a ceasefire, and an eventual peace settlement. We're a very, very long way away from this war being well and truly over. Obviously, President Trump is negotiating with the Iranians through the Pakistani good offices. There's a desperate global need for this wound to be staunched. What the people, the civilians who we're serving, need is for international support, whether that be in Lebanon or any of the other crises. Because, of course, one of the dangers of this Iran crisis is not just the people it hits locally, not just the international effects on fuel, but what happened to discussion of Sudan? What happened to the discussion of Gaza? What about the people who were kicked into Bangladesh from Myanmar 8 years ago? They're no longer in the news. And then, of course, it comes and bites you, because there's a long-running crisis in Democratic Republic of Congo, and there's now an Ebola outbreak, a country which was subject to years of war. It's obviously in the scissors effect of rising conflict and declining aid flows, and that's a very dangerous situation.
2: And we'll talk about Ebola in just a moment, but just to stick with the Middle East for now, you mentioned Gaza there. Has that become forgotten in the wake of the recent developments?
1: Yes, I think it has. I mean, we've got day-by-day reports of the situation from our teams on the ground. And obviously, it's better to have the reduction in violence than that which existed before the ceasefire. But you've been reporting that there's still large numbers of people being killed. There's still significant military operations. And now there's the suggestion that 70% of Gaza should be Israeli occupied. That means 2 million people squeezed into 30% of a territory that they were previously living across. So I think that the Gaza ceasefire of 6 months ago, first of all, there's still a lot of military action taking place, but obviously the hope there was of progress. That's a very, very long way off.
2: What role do you see international law having in these sorts of crises? I mean, there have been various allegations levied at Israel in relation to Gaza, in relation to Lebanon now as well.
1: But I think that the only protection that civilians have is the law. But when the law is not obeyed, it's a danger for civilians everywhere. I mean, however you look at it, the attacks on health centers around the world, the loss of aid workers, more than 600 aid workers killed, the loss of civilian life, 100,000 civilians killed in conflict in 2025. I think I'm right in saying you're more likely to be killed if you're a civilian.

0: conflict than if you're a soldier. These are all situations where the protections of international law are not being honored. And that's at a global statistical level. But every one of these statistics has individual people. And of course, we learned the price of not having laws of war before 1945. That's why the laws have been put there. And I think it's incredibly important that whether at the UN or elsewhere, there's a recognition that these laws are all that stands between all of us as civilians and absolute bedlam.
1: Do you think, though, those international organizations, those international norms have been undermined in recent years?
0: Oh, undoubtedly. Well, there's no question about it, undoubtedly. I've talked for a long time since when I first started the International Rescue Committee, two of our aid workers were killed while driving an ambulance in northwestern Syria. And they were killed by a missile that came from the combination of the Syrian and Russian forces. And I've talked since then about the growing age of impunity that exists in conflict zones around the world. We're dealing with the symptoms of political failure, but obviously the more impunity, the more symptoms there are to deal with.
1: So if international organizations are weakened, what about regional powers then? Again, if we stick to the example of the Middle East for now, we have seen a rallying there of Gulf and Arab states. Are they the ones that have greater power now to improve situations, be it humanitarian, civilian, or moving to these negotiations?
0: Well, I think that wherever you look, what you see is fragmentation. You can see fragmentation in the Middle East, or as the distance between Saudi Arabia and the United Arab Emirates grows. You can see fragmentation around Sudan, the world's largest humanitarian crisis. And I think this is a global order that isn't just becoming two great powers, US and China, not just multipolar, five or six powers. What I think the Iran war demonstrates is you've got many powers with a lot of leverage over the lives of a lot of people. That's why I think it's right to call it a multi-aligned world. It's a fragmented global landscape in which even a country as powerful as the United States can't click its fingers and get what it wants. That's a different world order. In fact, it's what we call a new world disorder. 60 wars, 120 million people refugees and displaced, 300 million people hungry, plus another 45 million, according to the World Food Programme, as a result of the constrictions in the Straits of Hormuz. That's a disordered world, and people can inveigh against international institutions as much as they like, but the problem we're facing is not that there's too strong an international system, it's too weak.
2: You're listening to The Interview from the BBC World Service. As David Miliband moved between major geopolitical problems with ease in our conversation, I was reminded of just what a formidable presence he used to be in British politics. He was, of course, British Foreign Secretary in Gordon Brown's government before later running for the leadership of the party himself. But after being beaten by his brother, he later left Westminster to utilise his experience on the international stage to oversee the aid and development work of the International Rescue Committee. But despite his global focus, his passion for the Labour Party was still evident as we chatted about what might happen next in British politics. But ever the politician, he would not be drawn on speculation surrounding a possible leadership battle. It would appear this former Foreign Secretary has not lost his diplomatic skills. Okay, let's return to my conversation with David Miliband. While many of the conflicts are about borders, pandemics and disease don't care about borders at all. And if we look at the case of Ebola currently in the Democratic Republic of Congo and in Uganda, obviously there have been many outbreaks of Ebola in the DRC that your organization has been involved with. What's the assessment of your team on the ground about this particular outbreak?
0: Well, it's bad and it's getting worse and it's catastrophic for too many people. This is a strain of Ebola that isn't picked up by tests. So many people are getting tested, told they're okay, but that was because it was the Zaire strain, not the current strain. That makes it very dangerous. You're absolutely right to say that there's a Ugandan aspect to this. It's cross-border as well as within the Democratic Republic of Congo. There's a number of factors that are driving this disease. One, war. There's 120 different militias in Eastern Democratic Republic of Congo. Secondly, very weak health infrastructure. So that the water and sanitation, the latrines, the basics that help keep people clean and safe. Two-thirds of the people who have so far been hit by this Ebola outbreak are women and girls. So there's an interesting angle there because they're often the carers. And this isn't a disease that's spread by people breathing. It's spread by the touching of bodies, of bodily fluid. So it's very dangerous. It's a 21-day incubation period. So people are moving around without knowing that they've got it. And that's why we're calling so passionately for, yes, the direct help, PPE, the protective equipment, but also the strengthening of health facilities, the support of health workers, and critically, trusted intermediaries, trusted people in the local community say, for goodness sake, don't touch that dead body, because there's all sorts of local practice that needs to be overcome if this disease is to be contained. It's not just a matter of building health centres. We're at a much more basic level than that.
1: Do you think have the authorities got a handle on the scale of this yet?
0: Well, I think it's better that you take the words of the Director General of the World Health Organization. He's the man in the best position. And what he's doing is sounding the alarm. He, after 36 hours, after the first case, he didn't wait for a committee to sit. He declared an emergency. Quite right. That's the sort of reaction time that we need. He's warning that this is going to get worse before it gets better. And he's pleading, really, in the strongest possible terms for a massive international response on the fronts I've described about PPE, about water and sanitation, because this isn't a global pandemic in the making, but it's going to affect tens of thousands, if not hundreds of thousands of people.
1: And how difficult is it to do those things you're describing there, be it PPE, be it contact tracing, quarantine, so on, when you are in an active conflict zone?
0: Well, it's much, much more difficult. I think the contact tracing, that would be great, but we're a long way from that. Those with symptoms, we're trying to make sure are kept secluded and separate. Those who are treating them, the health workers, you've got to keep them safe because they're obviously dealing with many patients. The basic water and sanitation infrastructure, latrines, absolutely key. And then this community engagement. I learned this when I went to Sierra Leone and Liberia at the time of the 2016 Ebola outbreak. I went myself and I sat and talked to people. And what they said was, look, in the end, this is about who is trusted. And trusted in the community are aid workers. I mean, most of our aid workers, 95% of our aid workers are local staff. It's trusted local organizations who can explain, look, you can't do the traditional practices. You've got to treat this as a real emergency. And the head of the WHO, I think, is absolutely right. Also, the head of the African Center for Disease Control. They're doing more than appealing. They're warning about what will happen unless this is properly addressed.
1: And when you're talking about that local response and that local trust, I just want to ask you about something else, because we've seen protests in Kenya about the US wanting to build a facility there. It's in the process of staffing it with US medics, a 50-bed facility where they will take any US citizens impacted by Ebola from the DRC and Uganda to Kenya for treatment. We've seen locals protesting about that, concerns from the doctors in Kenya, government watchdogs, about the risks that that potentially poses to the Kenyans. Now, President Ruto has said there's no risk to the population, everything is being protected, and he's doing this by way of a mutual agreement to the US. But what's your take on a scenario like that in terms of management?
0: I hadn't heard about that individual case, but there's some history here, because the Kenyan High Court has intervened in a case where the American government was offering some support, some funding for Kenyan health services if health patient data on Kenyans was given to American companies. The High Court has intervened in that. So you've got that going on. Secondly, the history is obviously that American citizens who have Ebola have previously been treated in America. So I think there's a feeling on the continent of Africa that they've got enough problems to be dealing with without having to deal with other people's problems. I'm not briefed on the individual case, but I think it's a very interesting example of where you said rightly, health and illness doesn't respect borders, but international coordination is, of course, fragmenting, and the US has pulled out of the World Health Organization. So all of this contributes to a climate in which countries are looking left and right and wondering, how do they look after their own people if there's really not enough to go around?
1: Do you think, are we seeing a greater sort of sense of inequality between the rich countries and the less well-off ones?
0: I think we're seeing the gravest inequality between those who are born in relatively stable states and those who are born in crisis or conflict-affected states. We list every year at the International Rescue Committee the 20 countries in greatest humanitarian need. They're basically all conflict countries led by Sudan, the world's largest humanitarian crisis. The gravest inequality and the greatest danger is if you're born in a conflict state, because your life chances are so much lower than if you're born in a stable state. If you're born in a stable state that used to be poor, I mean, countries like South Korea have gone from being aid recipients to aid donors. Countries like India and China are making massive gains. Those are countries with government, the rule of law, a whole range of other institutions. If you're born in the midst of conflict, if you're born in Sudan today, your life chances are massively reduced. Now, of course, there are many inequalities around the world, but that is emerging as the biggest one. 60% of the world's extreme poor are now born in conflict and fragile states.
1: And so when we see aid budgets being cut in those wealthier countries, and as you mentioned, the World Health Organization being quite undermined and underfunded, what impact is that having for you?
0: Big. I mean, my own organization's lost about $400, $450 million of government funding in the last year.
1: What does that mean in a practical way then?
0: Well, that means that children in Afghanistan who we were teaching are no longer being taught. It means that a health center in South Sudan for refugees from Sudan is no longer open. It means a reduction also in health facilities in the Democratic Republic of Congo, even in Utiri province. So there are very practical impacts of this. And my point is always, there's a moral argument for an effective aid system, but there's also a strategic argument, because this is a connected world and problems don't stay in the places that they start. And that's the case for having an enlightened approach to spending a small proportion of government funding, certainly small compared to what every country spends on its domestic infrastructure, on its domestic population, that is trying to tackle these global problems.
1: So how do you activate the political will for that?
0: I think the way is to take away the myths. One, we are the leaders in impact evaluation. We can show you how to treat malnutrition with a 92% recovery rate. We've got to be leaders in cost effectiveness. We've done 30 million doses of vaccine in war-torn countries at $2 a shot. I defy anyone to say it's not worth a vaccination for $2 a shot. We've also got to recognize that there are longer term ways of reforming the international aid system. So just to give you a very practical example, the new technology means you can anticipate climate shocks. Let's anticipate them and let's help people insulate themselves, adapt to climate change rather than just react after the event. So we've got to reform the way humanitarian aid works, as well as proving the case that interventions can be impactful and cost effective.
1: Do you think leaders have become more insular in their thinking, though?
0: Undoubtedly, there's a focus. All politics is local is not a new phrase. It's a very old phrase. But my point is that local can come crashing into your living room from outside. Because, I mean, what's local in a world of pandemics? What's local in a world of international economic linkages? What's local when the blockage of the Straits of Hormuz puts up the gas price in Washington, D.C.?
1: Having been a politician, can you sort of see the thinking whereby perhaps leaders are trying to think, how do I sell this to my domestic population? How do I say, well, we're not going to put that into our own schools, we're going to put that into schools?
0: Well, totally. I mean, the polling, though, shows people are pretty sensible. 89% of the American public said that they think that 1% of the federal budget should go on international aid. In other words, for every $99 you're spending at home, you spend a $1 on the international aid. Now, that's actually the amount that was spent before the US administration cut 83% of their programs. So I don't think it's right to think that people have lost all sense of being part of a global community. What they want is a sense of prioritization. They've got big problems at home. They want to see them tackled. But I think there's also a way of making the case on these very practical issues that not only is there a big problem, not only is it worth doing something about it, but there's real knowledge about how to do something about it in a cost-effective way.
1: So are you hopeful for the future? Do you have a point of optimism?
0: Well, I'm an optimistic person. We're all getting younger, obviously, so we become more and more youthfully idealistic. what's the point of giving up? We've got more resources to do more good than at any time in human history. So more fool us if we don't use the resources well.
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0: Coming up shortly, the digital lab assistant that promises to take the drudgery out of planning your experiments.
1: They basically said it would be a really great aid in the lab. And this is what it proved to be, because I am probably 2 years ahead of the game on my grant. If it's right, of course, we won't know until we experimentally validate it. I suspect it is, but if it's right, it will save me 2 years of work.
0: DeepMind's co-scientist, the AI they say will transform research, on Inside Science after the news.
2: BBC News with Moira Alderson. President Putin will deliver the keynote address to his annual economic forum in St. Petersburg today, with aides insisting Russia remains as powerful as ever. Moscow is running an increasingly large budget deficit because of its invasion of Ukraine. In Russia's latest attacks, four people have been killed in a strike on a food company outside Kyiv. Romanian military helicopters are monitoring the Black Sea coast after a marine drone exploded in the port of Constanța. Some reports say that three more devices have been detected. They're of a similar type used in the war in Ukraine. Anthropic says its latest AI models are beginning to show signs of escaping human control. It's proposed a coordinated global slowdown in AI development. Mali's military government has banned the use of motorcycles outside major urban areas in an attempt to tackle armed groups. The insurgents often move across Sahel terrain quickly on bikes, launching attacks and evading security forces. Prosecutors in El Salvador have said gang leaders currently on trial will be sentenced to thousands of years in prison. Nearly 500 members of the MS-13 gang are accused of crimes, including racketeering and murder. Israel says it will attack three villages north of the Litani River in southern Lebanon. Lebanese officials say overnight Israeli airstrikes killed at least seven people in separate attacks on the southern city of Tyre. The head of South Korea's National Election Commission has said he's resigning over the failure to provide an adequate number of ballot papers for this week's local elections. The shortage has been partly blamed on an unexpectedly high turnout. And Japanese officials are using drones as they continue to search for a fugitive bear which attacked and injured four people in Fukushima. The animal has eluded hunters for days, including by unlatching a window in a building. BBC News.
0: Hello, welcome to Inside Science from the BBC World Service with me, Tom Whipple. You may have thought that dinosaurs were wiped out 66 million years ago, but this fossil expert argues they still live among us, in a way.
3: Birds are dinosaurs. They're just one group of strange dinosaurs that got small, evolved feathers and wings, started to fly. And so that means part of the dinosaur family tree lives on today. That fascinates me.
0: Also, proposals to change details in an obscure White House document are raising red flags in science circles about their future.
4: Every discretionary grant will now be required to go through approval by a political appointee who will determine whether or not that particular grant demonstrably advances the president's policy priorities.
0: And we'll have the best of the week science journals picked over by journalist Caroline Steele. Caroline, what have you got?
5: I've got some news about doing laundry in space.
0: Excellent, excellent news. I like my astronauts to be clean. But first, before all that, there is a new scientist coming to the lab. It is like a postdoc, except it's also, with the greatest respect to postdocs, not like a postdoc.
1: The best co-worker in the lab because it's across every single database and all the literature.
0: This scientist will never turn up hungover. They will never spend the morning browsing the graduate jobs section.
1: Helping with everything without needing to progress one's career.
0: It will never turn up in tears after having broken up with its girlfriend.
1: It needs no pastoral care from me.
0: It is, as you've probably guessed, an AI scientist. All the big AI companies are trying to find ways in which AI cannot merely be a tool for science, but something else too. A thinking, reading, perhaps even analysing assistant. Is this the future of research science? An indefatigable partner that has read all the literature? Or is it just another way of introducing hallucinations into that literature? We spoke to Professor Claire Bryant from the University of Cambridge. She was one of a handful of researchers around the world given early access to Google's latest AI system, one that it thinks will be part of a new revolution in how science itself is done. She collaborated with Google co-scientist to hunt for the molecular switches that cause severe diseases in humans when pathogens leap between species.
1: They basically said it would be a really great aid in the lab. And this is what it proved to be, because it's only as good as the questions that you ask it. So we were able to go in and ask some very, very specific questions. And then it gave us some answers back. We would then quality control the data out and we'd say, well, you know, we've got preliminary data which says that that observation is not quite correct. And then we were able to go back, feed that data into co-scientists, and then get more answers back. And as we refined the output that co-scientists was giving us alongside our preliminary experiments, then we were able to refine more and more the hypothesis such that we could get down to a specific protein and the amino acids in that protein that differ between humans and birds. And that's what we're testing at the moment. So it was pretty exciting, really, because number one, it was able to identify specifics at that level in a way that we all thought was very logical. And number two, it prioritized a protein that we would have got to eventually in the lab, but would not necessarily have been where I started. And that's actually really exciting as well. So it's been a lot of fun and really, really helpful, I think.
0: Can you give a sense of how much time you think it's saved?
1: I am probably 2 years ahead of the game on my grant. If it's right, of course, we won't know until we experimentally validate it. I suspect it is, but if it's right, it will save me 2 years of work.
0: Thank you, Claire Bryant. To find out more about how AI is going to impact science, we're joined by Pushmeet Kohli. He is head of AI for science at Google DeepMind. This is the AI bit of the company that has already changed our lives. DeepMind is where they like to think they create the future and indeed have the Nobel Prize to prove it. Pushmeet, you're clear that what we're seeing in your company and others, I think, is more than just an incremental advance. If I can just quote you back to you, you've written that AI is a new lens on our perception of reality itself, and that in a sense we're moving away from science as a strictly human endeavor. Can you explain what that means?
6: Thanks, Tom. I mean, we are seeing these systems of intelligence which are allowing us to reason about the data that we have captured at a scale that is just not possible with a single human mind. They humanly cannot read the hundreds of thousands of scientific results that are coming out each year. And what these scientific agents like the AI co-scientist allow us to do is basically explore that vast scientific literature to find the answers to the problems that scientists are interested in solving.
0: So I used Gemini, your general large language model, this morning for a piece of research I was doing, and it gave me an absolutely perfect quote from a historical figure that precisely fitted with my needs. And it took me about 5 sets of interrogations to discover it had completely made it up. And then when I pointed it out, it sort of shrugged and said, oh, shucks, you found me out. Have you dealt with hallucinations in this? And if you have, if that problem's solved, why isn't it solved everywhere else?
6: So hallucinations are a research challenge that all teams are sort of working on resolving. And in the context of co-scientists, there are tens of thousands of Gemini submodels that are working to figure out the evidence for every claim or every assertion that has been made in a particular hypothesis.
0: Let's move on to what this might mean. If what you think is going to come to pass comes to pass, and if this is as useful as certainly Professor Bryant seems to think it is, what does it mean for humans? One of the things you've also said is that we're moving from being solvers of puzzles to architects of questions. Is this a fundamental shift?
6: Yes, I think so. I think that thinking about what are the scientific problems that are going to change the world in a better way, that will be the role of the human scientist. The manual process of going through hundreds of thousands of papers and actually bringing insights and piecing them together to find the solution, that process is where these AI agents will be able to help us in accelerating science.
0: What would you say to scientists who are worried about what this means for working as a scientist?
6: I think the important thing to mention here is that this technology is going to lead to an acceleration and an expansion of science. It will not mean that less science happens. In fact, it means that science will become much faster, much more efficient, and we can do more of it.
0: Pushmeet, thank you so much for chatting to us. That's utterly fascinating.
6: Thank you.
0: Let's hope that the fast march of AI doesn't lead to the cataclysm that some doomsters foretell. It was a cataclysm 66 million years ago that led, in a way, to this. What's that we heard? It is, of course, the sound of ferocious dinosaurs. And we mean that literally. Well, I mean, perhaps not the ferocious bit. Steve Brusarte is Professor of Paleontology at the University of Edinburgh. He's a longtime friend of the programme and one of the world's great dinosaur experts. When he talks to us, he talks to us about dinosaurs. But he's written a book called The Story of Birds. And he's done so, he told us, because while what you hear is a pleasant twitter, what he hears is the echoes of long-dead noble beasts who, in a real sense, live with us still.
3: Today's birds, when we see a sparrow at our bird feeder, when we see a robin on our fence post, they are actual dinosaurs. And I know that's a weird thing to think about, but it's actually an idea that goes back to the time of Darwin.
0: Because as you say, this isn't a new idea. Take us back to, I think, the first protagonist in this sort of argument, Huxley, the guy known as Darwin's bulldog. And he's standing in front of an audience and he's making this astonishing argument. How did this begin?
3: This was back in the 1860s. This was just a few years after Darwin published The Origin of Species and laid out his bombastic new theory of evolution by natural selection. And of course, this was being heavily debated across Britain, across the world. And many scientists were looking for evidence that would further prove or maybe disprove Darwin's theory. And Thomas Henry Huxley was really foremost. And so what he did was he did lecture tours and he gave this really famous lecture in the 1860s. And he laid out evidence that modern birds share features with reptiles. For instance, the feet, you look at the foot of a chicken, it's covered in scales, it has claws, it kind of looks like a reptile foot. So he talked about those things, but he also discussed some remarkable new fossils that had just emerged from Germany. Fossils of Archaeopteryx, this animal that looked like it was half bird, half reptile. It was definitely a bird. It had feathers, it had wings, it had big wings. Clearly it could fly, but it had teeth instead of a beak. It had big sharp claws on its hands. It had a long bony tail. So it really did look like a half bird, half reptile. And Huxley used this as evidence to connect birds and dinosaurs. And by the end of the 1860s, this was a pretty well-known idea. And even Darwin himself was writing about it in later editions of The Origin of Species.
0: But then it fell out of favor. And you write in your book that in the sort of middle of the 20th century, there were lots of people pushing back on this until in 1973, a guy called Ostrom wrote a one-page essay in Nature, which you say is the single most important page ever written about dinosaurs. Tell us what that is.
3: Yeah, so the theory went out of favor until Ostrom in the 1960s, a full 100 years after Huxley and Darwin, Ostrom discovered this remarkable skeleton of a very bird-like raptor dinosaur called Deinonychus, a small, fleet-footed, long-armed predator out in the American West. And he used this to resurrect the idea, yeah, wait a minute, some of these small dinosaurs really do look like birds. And so in the 60s and the 70s, he presented these ideas to the scientific community. They started to gain traction again. But a lot of ornithologists held out. And ornithologists, many of them said, okay, if you think these velociraptor-type dinosaurs were the ancestors of birds, prove it once and for all. Find a dinosaur fossil with feathers on it. That was the challenge. And in the 1990s, finally that challenge was met with the discovery of these feather-covered dinosaurs by farmers in China outworking their land. It was one of these discoveries that was really unexpected. When it comes down to it, it's very hard to preserve soft bits like feathers or hair or skin as fossils. So that's why it took a long time to find these. These were buried by volcanoes, kind of like Pompeii when the city was buried. So the feathers were locked into stone really quickly. And so by the end of the 90s, there was the trump card, the final piece of evidence to conclude, you know, decisively that today's birds really did come from the dinosaurs.
0: Okay, and so now, taking us up to the present day, which your book does, it looks at what happens to birds next. There's one place where birds slash dinosaurs lived on, where we actually had the lost world, the Jurassic Park of dinosaurs. Take us to that place and tell us what these birds slash dinosaurs have been doing. What did they become?
3: 66 million years ago, that enormous 6-mile-wide rock, the asteroid, falls out of the sky, triggers a mass extinction. 75% of species die, including every single type of dinosaur, except for some small, fast-flying, beaked birds. Then those birds had a new world to make. And so did some other survivors, some little furry ones, our ancestors, the tiny little mammals that survived. And in many ways, mammals usurped a lot of those niches in the food chain that the big dinosaurs once held. And so after the asteroid, we see mammals become really big, and that's where we get elephants and hippos and whales and rhinos and so on, and us. But there was one place in the world where the mammals never really got to, where it was dinosaurs in the guise of birds that held on, that controlled the big niches in the ecosystem, not just for a little bit, but until just about 700 years ago. This place, this lost world of dinosaurs, is a place that we call New Zealand. The edge of the world, really, in many ways, is so geographically isolated. It was a place where mammals never really got to. Dinosaurs could hold on. There were moa birds that were 10 feet tall, the top plant eaters. There were these Hast's eagles. They were twice the size of the biggest modern eagles. They were the top meat eaters, basically filling the T-Rex role. And that persisted until the first humans got to New Zealand and started to change the environment, sadly, and many of those birds went extinct. But there's still the kiwi, and there's still a few other sublime birds that only live in New Zealand that are remnants of that last outpost of the age of dinosaurs.
0: Thank you, Steve Brusate. A reminder, you're listening to Inside Science from the BBC World Service. Tell us what science you think we should be investigating. Our email address is insidescience@bbc.co.uk. And now I'm joined by Roland Pease. You've been hearing about more concerns in the US with growing political involvement in how science there is going to be run.
7: Indeed, Tom. Proposed changes to the way science funding is allocated in the States, which an editorial in Science is headlining another red alert, arguing they will damage US leadership in global research. The proposed changes were posted last week to what's called the Federal Register and affect a technical document few people, even scientists, are aware of, titled the Guidance for Federal Financial Assistance. It's issued by the White House Office of Management and Budget, led by President Trump's close advisor, Russell Vogt, and wouldn't normally attract much attention. But as a former staffer at the National Institutes of Health, or NIH, one of the many US science funding agencies, Liz Genexi is one of the few familiar with the original guidance, the role of the office, and is alarmed by the proposed changes.
4: Just to tell the story, I was at a science conference last week when this dropped, and I downloaded this 400-page PDF document to my laptop, and while I was in the science sessions, I was scanning through it quickly and highlighting key sections that I thought were highly objectionable and kept highlighting. And after a while of doing this, I thought my head was going to explode, so I tried to talk about it with some of my scientific colleagues, and they said, "What's OMB? Who's Russell Vogt? Oh, you're being alarmist. Everything will be fine." And I just thought it was incredible. So my task when I went home was, if I could just come up with the top 10 reasons why this rule should have everyone's hair on fire, and they read it, I'll be happy.
7: But she wasn't really, and nor were the scientists who read her post detailing the changes to the guidance, which in effect, she warns, and others agree, transfer decisions about what science the US government supports away from independent experts and into the hands of the White House's political apparatus.
4: They're proposing to revise the guidance, that it shall no longer be a series of guidance statements where the agencies would then have their autonomy to go about their business and make their grant awards as they typically do based on independent scientific peer review. And this document is alarming because it takes all that decision making about the science and all the decision making that's done by civil servants at other agencies away from those agencies.
7: Just talk me through this a bit. So what you're saying is, The practice has been that Congress has said, here's X billion dollars, go and spend it on making advances in health. they would give people like you the means to do that, and you would take advice from other scientists about which projects you would support. And it was sort of independent, but guided.
4: Absolutely, right. And by law, we were required to have these study sections, we called them, which were scientists who would review the applications, rank the applications, score the applications, give us written comments about the strengths and weaknesses of particular grant applications. And then we would use that information and basically go down the list and fund as many of the top scored grants until we would run out of money for that year. And that's pretty much how our decisions were made.
7: So how is this being changed then by these proposals?
4: Supposedly they'll continue the charade of doing the peer review, but at the end of the road, they'll have to funnel those grants that they want to fund up for a political pre-issuance review, is what they're calling it. Every discretionary grant, before it may be awarded, will now be required to go through approval by a political appointee who will determine whether or not they believe that particular grant demonstrably advances the president's policy priorities.
7: And any sense of what criteria they're actually using?
4: If you read the document, they do say that all the grants must include benchmarks for what they're calling, quote unquote, gold standard science.
7: Which sounds good. It's a phrase I've heard before.
4: Right. Doesn't it sound good? It's. However, it's not really defined in this document. And since there's not a standard here, and because it's the political people who will be doing that decision making, it's really quite unclear to me how would the political people be applying this term gold standard science in their review.
7: I mean, in the preamble to the document that I've read, I mean, it talks about the need for greater transparency, but it talks about wasteful spending on PEPFAR, which I think was an AIDS program that was run across the world, or they talk about dangerous gain of function research, which was supposedly funded by NIH, and things like this. Those are their criteria, are they?
4: It's unclear, but what you have here is a rulemaking document that's masquerading as having some scientific justification. And in reality, the examples that you gave are basically conspiracy theories or crank science. They're not real. So they believe that the COVID-19 pandemic was caused by a lab leak. All the evidence really suggests that it was caused by the virus jumping from animals into humans, not from a lab. You know, so we're talking about people who are not grounded in science, but they are throwing around scientific sounding terms like gold standard science to make it seem like it's science-related.
7: I have to say, what I think we have to remember is that President Trump was elected in 2024, in a sense, on a program to take control of these things. These are the kinds of decisions which a democracy makes. And ultimately, you know, the White House is responsible for this money. Do you have grounds to argue back against this?
4: Well, it is true that he was elected, but it is not true that our president has complete control over how the money is allocated. In our form of constitution, the Congress has what we call the power of the purse, meaning they decide how the money gets allocated and what programs, and they are representing the voters as well. And if they decide that the NIH should be allocated $48 billion for a given year, and they specify how much should go to each of the disease areas, as they very well did, the president does not have the authority to ignore that and stop funding, for example, pandemic preparedness research. And I think this proposed rule will basically make that kind of grant termination a permanent codified power of the president. That's what they are trying to do.
7: Liz Genexi, formerly a staffer at the National Institutes of Health until last year, when she resigned because the direction she saw the administration was heading.
0: Thanks, Roland. And now to Caroline Steele. How much have you got for us?
5: Well, I want to be greedy and start with two papers. So one that's been published recently, the other was published at the start of April, and they're both about geoengineering Arctic sea ice. So as we all know, Arctic sea ice is melting at an alarming rate. It's expected to be completely gone in summertime by the 2030s, which is bad news for polar bears, but also bad news for the whole planet, because sea ice does this amazing thing where it basically reflects sunlight back into space and keeps the surface of the Earth cooler. So this geoengineering idea is basically to cover the surface of this ice in seawater, which would then hopefully freeze and then thicken the ice and slow down its melting. That's the idea.
0: This is completely bonkers, isn't it?
5: Well, it's definitely an out there idea, but it has now been for the first time tested actually by two different field trials. So one in Canada and one in Svalbard in Norway. So scientists basically pump seawater from underneath the sea ice onto the surface. And both trials did successfully thicken the sea ice by like quite a substantial amount. But this is the interesting or maybe slightly disappointing part. So the scientists in Canada found that thickening the sea ice did slow the ice's melt. So it lasted for an extra 7 to 10 days in summer. But the scientists in Norway basically didn't find that the ice lasted any longer. It still melted by the same date. So really mixed results.
0: But also we're talking about, I mean, I don't know the sort of precise comparator, although it's normally safe to say the area of Western Europe because you can change the size according to your needs. But this is a very, very big area of ice.
5: Yeah.
0: That you'd have to do something to.
5: Yeah, it's a huge area of ice. And I mean, so the Canadian scientists flooded 250,000 metres squared, but that's still a tiny, tiny fraction. And also you've got to consider the fact that in sort of pumping the water onto the surface, you are warming the area a bit, and all the vehicles involved in the process will also have local warming effects. So, you know, there's a lot to go into and consider with this. And I also think it's worth saying that last year, 42 scientists wrote an article basically saying that polar geoengineering, including this sea ice thickening, is totally unfeasible and could distract from reducing emissions.
0: Well, look, have you got anything that can you take us somewhere less controversial and less depressing?
5: Definitely. Okay, so question. Tom, how does laundry happen on the International Space Station?
0: I would imagine messily or not at all.
5: Not at all. You're bang on. So there aren't washing machines on the International Space Station because they'd use up water, and water's in limited supply, right? It's heavy and expensive to bring up from Earth. And according to NASA, basically astronauts bring two small suitcases worth of clothes onto the International Space Station. And then basically they wear the same clothes for a very long time. And when they start smelling really bad, their clothes are loaded into a cargo spacecraft, thrown back down to Earth, and they burn up in the Earth's atmosphere.
0: So this reminds me of my student days. And I used to get around this with just deodorant. You just sort of spray a bit and then wherever it's needed, and then off you go.
5: I imagine it's, basically like that. And the International Space Station is a very temperature controlled environment, so maybe you sweat less, or maybe you just smell a lot and no one says anything.
0: Have you got a solution?
5: Yes. So this is where the research comes in. So at the Astrobiology Science Conference in Wisconsin a couple of weeks ago, two scientists presented a really interesting solution, which is basically a laundry gun that kills the microbes on clothes that cause them to smell. And it works by blasting a mixture of helium, air and water vapor with powerful bursts of electricity, and that creates ions of oxygen, so kind of charged particles. And these ions are then absorbed by the microbes on the clothes, and they kill the microbes, removing the smell. So it works well for a patch at the moment of about a centimetre wide. So they're currently working on scaling it up, trying to make a plasma washing machine.
0: Look, I'm off to go and wash. So that's all from me. Goodbye. And from Caroline.
5: Goodbye.
0: And a reminder, you've been listening to BBC Inside Science with me, Tom Whipple.
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12: This is Alex Ritson with the newsroom. As war losses increase and the economy falters, President Putin prepares to speak at Russia's showpiece investment event hours after Ukraine's Volodymyr Zelensky sent him a public letter suggesting a face-to-face meeting.
13: In the letter, he sounds almost mocking, almost insulting of Vladimir Putin. He says old age is beginning to take its toll and that Russia is losing too many people on the battlefield.
12: Artificial intelligence needs a brake pedal or it will soon escape our control, according to a co-founder of the company behind Claude. Almost 500 members of El Salvador's infamous MS-13 gang face prosecution and potentially thousands of years in jail. The boss of the World Health Organization on Ebola, defense spending and international aid cuts.
14: Please don't forget the common enemy that we have, a virus that doesn't care about our borders, our politics.
12: And the hunt for a bear attacking humans in a Japanese city. First the news.
2: BBC News with Moira Alderson. President Putin will deliver the keynote address to his annual economic forum in St. Petersburg today, with aides insisting Russia remains as powerful as ever militarily and economically. The opening of the forum on Wednesday was overshadowed by Ukrainian strikes on targets near St. Petersburg, as the BBC's Russia editor Steve Rosenberg explains.
15: I've been to quite a few of these St. Petersburg International Economic Forums, but I've never been to one quite like this. That image that we saw on the opening day of the forum of thick black smoke rising over St. Petersburg after the Ukrainian drone attack, that is going to be the lasting image from this year's forum. And people who were coming to the expo center here saw the smoke. And it was a reminder to everyone about the war on Ukraine, which is now in its fifth year. And many people have been talking about it and wondering what is going to happen, where Russia is heading, and how is this going to end?
2: Ukraine says its drone forces have hit five ships in the ports of Mariupol and Berdyansk in the Sea of Azov and in coastal waters of Russian-occupied territories. Separately, five Azerbaijanis are reported to have been killed in drone attacks on two cargo ships in the Sea of Azov. It's not clear who's responsible for the attack. Mali's military government has banned the use of motorcycles with medium to large engines outside major urban areas in an attempt to tackle armed groups. The insurgents often move across Sahel terrain quickly on such vehicles, launching attacks and evading security forces. Makwachi Okafor is our West Africa correspondent.
16: The ban is expected to affect many people, especially in rural areas of Mali, where motorcycles are widely used to move people, goods and services. The authorities have also suspended the import and sales of motorcycles and spare parts for 1 year. Traders have been given 3 months to declare existing stock. The measures come after an attack in April claimed by Al-Qaeda-linked Jenim and the Tuareg Azawad Liberation Front. Armed groups seized the northern city of Kidal and attacked a military base outside the capital where the former defense minister Sadio Camara was killed.
2: The Israeli military says it will attack three villages north of the Litani River in southern Lebanon, and it's warning the population to evacuate. Lebanese officials say overnight Israeli airstrikes killed at least seven people in the city of Tyre. Earlier, President Trump said he'd spoken directly to Hezbollah about a possible end to fighting. Lina Sinjab is in Beirut.
17: There's something definitely going on here because, you know, there are reports that some members of Hezbollah are talking to other mediators. There are suggestions that Nabih Berri, the Speaker of the Parliament, who puts himself as someone who is talking on behalf of Hezbollah, probably is out of the equation. It's really hard to tell at the moment, but President Trump seems to be very confident that things are moving forward. Yet on the ground, it really has nothing to do with any ceasefire.
2: BBC News. A major developer of artificial intelligence, Anthropic, says their latest most advanced AI systems are beginning to show signs they could escape human control and has proposed a global slowdown in building them. The American company, which makes the Claude family of large language models, said the only solution was for AI companies to slow down simultaneously. Prosecutors in El Salvador have said gang leaders currently on trial will be sentenced to thousands of years in prison. Nearly 500 members of the MS-13 gang are accused of crimes including racketeering and murder. The charges came as part of a self-styled war on gangs, which has seen nearly 100,000 people arrested. Critics say many have been detained without evidence, but El Salvador's prosecution office has defended the crackdown. The head of South Korea's National Election Commission has said he's resigning over the failure to provide an adequate number of ballot papers for this week's local elections. Noh-taek apologised for the shortage that's been partly blamed on an unexpectedly high turnout on Wednesday. Voters in some districts had to wait for hours, some left without voting. There have been protests and allegations of ballot rigging over the shortage. Australian authorities in New South Wales have seized more than 100,000 live cockroaches from an illegal commercial breeder. It's thought the invertebrates were destined for the pet market. Katie Watson has the details.
18: Authorities seized cockroaches with a street value of as much as $143,000. They included Madagascar hissing cockroaches, some as big as the palm of a hand, as well as dubia roaches. The insects are often fed to pet reptiles, but neither species can be legally imported into Australia or kept, bred or sold. According to the Department of Climate Change, Energy, Environment and Water, the cockroaches spread disease and can harm native wildlife and agriculture.
2: That's the latest. BBC News.
12: Hello, this is Alex Ritson with the newsroom. First to Russia, where in a few hours' time, President Putin is due to speak at an economic forum in the city of St. Petersburg. The country's economy is struggling as the war with Ukraine continues. A major Ukrainian drone attack on the outskirts of St. Petersburg, only days before the conference, underlined Kyiv's growing ability to strike deep into Russian territory. Now, Russia editor Steve Rosenberg spoke to Mr. Putin's special envoy, Kirill Dmitriev, and started by asking him about the current state of diplomacy and whether meetings with the American envoys Steve Witkoff and Jared Kushner were on the back burner.
19: That's a false narrative, because we just had a discussion with Steve and Jared, yesterday, actually, and a couple of discussions this week. And Mr. Ushakov is actively engaged with them as well, of course, and our Minister Lavrov has good discussions with Secretary Rubio. So U.S.-Russia dialogue is ongoing, is going very well, and frankly, we see the European countries and maybe even U.K. who try to interject themselves into that dialogue because they believe the dialogue is going too well. And we see there are many forces in Europe and UK who don't want peace, who don't want the end of the conflict, and they have big efforts to try to create the false narratives that Russia-US dialogue is not going well. It is going very well.
20: Are we likely to see a new meeting soon between US and Russia and Ukraine?
19: Well, I think a bilateral meeting is likely to happen in the near future. I don't want to put a timeline on it, and that would pave way to other discussions as well. But we also have very significant bilateral track, and you do want Russia and the U.S. as two largest nuclear nations to have good relations and have geopolitical stability, and their relations really determine security for the world.
20: In recent days, we've seen signs of escalation, though. We've seen the big Russian attacks, missile and drone attacks on Ukraine. We've seen the Ukrainian drone attack on the St. Petersburg area this week. How dangerous is the situation now? Is there a danger of even more escalation?
19: I think escalation is possible, but we have to remember something that's never mentioned in UK or European media, and I'm sure this part, I'll say, will not be mentioned. But it all started, recent escalation with the attacks, where 21 children were killed by Ukrainians in Starobelsk city. And basically then Russian army started responding. So I think once we understand

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1: Proven resilience. So Russian economy is resilient, is doing well. Actually, it's Europe who needs Russia to provide gas. It's Europe who needs Russia to survive.
2: Kirill Dmitriev speaking to Steve Rosenberg. Meanwhile, Ukraine's President Volodymyr Zelensky has called in an open letter for a face-to-face meeting with President Putin. Vitaly Shevchenko, the chief analyst at BBC Monitoring, is in the Ukrainian capital. He explained why Mr. Zelensky had sent the letter.
3: Well, it's about messaging rather than anything else. We've seen these proposals from Ukraine before. Volodymyr Zelensky in the past has suggested a meeting with President Putin. He has suggested a full truce on the front line as well. And that didn't work. Those proposals were rejected. In the letter, he sounds almost mocking, almost insulting of Vladimir Putin. He says that old age is beginning to take its toll, and he says that Russia is losing too many people on the battlefield. So the point that Volodymyr Zelensky is making is Vladimir Putin should really be interested in sitting down and talking to him. The Kremlin responded last night by saying, well, if he wants to talk to us, let him come to Moscow. And again, that's a response we have heard from the Kremlin before. When they say that, they know that Volodymyr Zelensky is extremely unlikely to come to Moscow. In the past, in September last year, in fact, he said, well, if you do not want that meeting to happen, you invite me to Moscow. And the bottom line is, Vladimir Putin doesn't really see Volodymyr Zelensky as his equal. He has questioned his legitimacy repeatedly. So I really do not think that this letter is a key step towards peace in Ukraine.
2: Vitaly Shevchenko in Kyiv. Now, a warning about the rapid progress of artificial intelligence from one of the key players in the industry. Anthropic, a major AI developer best known for its Claude assistant, says its latest, most advanced systems are beginning to show signs they could escape human control. It says its AI models are dramatically speeding up the rate at which they teach themselves, removing human input from the process. The US company is proposing a slowdown in building them and global rules to contain these systems. One of Anthropic's co-founders is Jack Clark. He's been speaking to the BBC's Faisal Islam.
4: Right now, it's like the AI industry has a gas pedal, but it doesn't have a brake pedal in the car. And what we're saying is we want to do some of the work required to build that brake pedal so we in the world have an option. It's not obvious today that you want to do that, but absolutely some point in the future, you might say, let's get all of the benefits we can for, say, biology and medical research, and let's take a pause or take a moment on AI research where we can absorb the societal changes implied by this.
5: A number of Silicon Valley AI companies are raising tens of billions of dollars, including yourself, at valuations of $1 trillion plus. And some argue that these are sort of great narratives that help you sell your kit to the world's biggest companies and walk away with these epic valuations.
4: Well, all I can say is I'm a father, you know, my second child. I came back from paternity leave and my reaction was, something really important is happening here and we need to tell the world. This is part of our public benefit mission, is tell the world what we're seeing inside these companies with this unusual technology. That's the motivation for this.
2: Faisal Islam speaking to Jack Clark. To discuss the warning, I'm joined live by our technology correspondent, Joe Tidy. Joe, quite a warning from Jack Clark. What exactly is he fearful of?
6: Well, the specifics here aren't great, but what, as well as that interview with Faisal, they've put out this very long, detailed blog post about this thing that they're calling recursive self-improvement. So that is the idea that the machines are becoming so sophisticated, particularly at coding, that humans are having less and less impact. So at the moment, Anthropic is saying that about 80% of all code which is written by that company is written at the moment by Claude. What they're saying is they could get to a point in the near future where 100% of that code is written by Claude, and the machines are able to make themselves better and better and better. The idea being, you know, this kind of holy grail of

0: the next AI model is designed and trained and built by the current model without much human involvement at all. And it sounds, you know, sci-fi, and in some ways it sounds great because that means we get even more powerful models that can do incredible things. Like only today we've heard about a vaccine that's been created with an AI model, for example. But then with that comes two specific fears, which seem to be coming from the blog and from the interview. One is that this could lead to a huge amount of destabilization in the economy, people losing lots of jobs very fast before new ones can be sort of invented and created. And the other thing is the more kind of horrific sort of sci-fi vision that perhaps these agents and these models could break out and have not really worry about human interest anymore and do their own thing and perhaps put us in danger.
1: You're kind of talking about, well, the Terminator movie here, aren't you?
0: I am, and I know it sounds crazy, but this is the world we're in now with AI. I made a piece about a research paper called AI 2027 about 6, maybe 9 months ago now, which was a load of AI researchers got together and said that they predict that if we don't slow down or stop or put some regulations in, we might. One potential scenario could be that by 2027, so in next year now, we could have this moment where AI models or an AI model reaches something called artificial general intelligence. We're sort of hearing the other term, which is kind of super intelligence now, where they are vastly superior to humans in all intellectual capacities. And at that point, AI, sort of in 2027, and within the next 10 years after that, we could see the models effective. I mean, it sounds crazy. I know I sound bonkers when I say this, but it could take over the world and put humans in danger. That is a very pessimistic view of the direction we're going in, and it would be, you know, lots of very smart people would throw that out, of course, but that is one view.
1: Joe, thank you. Joe Tidy, scary stuff. The director of the World Health Organization says significant challenges remain around testing and vaccine development in the fight against Ebola. Over the last few days, Tedros Adhanom Ghebreyesus has visited the center of the latest outbreak of the disease in the Eastern Democratic Republic of Congo. In an interview with the BBC, the WHO chief said that the Ebola outbreak in Africa was unlikely to spread worldwide, but he said it was a major regional problem.
2: I was actually hopeful about the future, but at the same time, I had serious concerns. There is a lot of misinformation, as you rightly said. There is even fear in the community, but this is because of misinformation. And that if they could be equipped with the right information, if they could be trained, that they could talk to the community, have engagements with the community, and reverse that. So that's one of the things that gave me hope, because when community leaders are involved, I think they can change the tide. But at the same time, there was a real concern. I was worried about many of the things I observed on the ground. There was active conflict. Even the governor didn't want me to stay overnight there. And not only that, there is displacement. It's very difficult to do contact tracing and isolating those who have, some risks or contacts. And then, of course, there is a chronic humanitarian problem because of the conflict. And many people are dependent on food aid.
3: You mentioned humanitarian aid. There have been cuts, of course, to the aid budgets, both the United States and the United Kingdom and other countries as well. Is that having an impact? In other words, can you say with any degree of certainty that the cuts in aid have made this outbreak worse?
2: The first thing I would like to say is United States and United Kingdom are helping. The funding cuts in 2025 was a challenge. At the Munich Security Conference, I witnessed that many countries from high-income countries, it's not about just the US and UK, but many high-income countries have been announcing at the Munich Security Conference their increase in defense expenditure from 1% to 3%, from 3% to 5%. And I was so worried. Then I told them, please, please don't forget about the invisible enemy. And they said, what do you mean by that? And I said, the invisible enemy like COVID, a virus that could wreak havoc. You know, it killed approximately now around 20 million people, the COVID pandemic. So while investing on your defense, this is actually to kill humans, to kill humans, please don't forget the common enemy that we have. A virus that doesn't care about our borders, our politics. So while preparing for what you think is your threat, you have to also be prepared for a threat which is common to humanity. Imagine, have you ever seen a war in recent memory that killed 20 million people?
4: The head of the WHO, Tedros Adhanom Ghebreyesus, who was speaking there to Justin Webb. You're listening to the newsroom from the BBC World Service. In the hours since Israel and Lebanon announced a renewal of their fragile ceasefire, both Hezbollah and the Israeli military have been trading fire. Despite the attacks, President Trump expressed optimism overnight, claiming that progress is being made in stopping the conflict in Lebanon. At the White House, he also surprised many by saying he'd spoken to the Iranian-backed group Hezbollah.
5: Lebanon's been under attack for so many years and always like an underdog, and it would be really nice if it could end. And I spoke to Bibi Netanyahu about that, and I speak to them about it, and I actually spoke to Hezbollah about it. And I think progress is made. That's been going on for a long time.
4: The comments came after Hezbollah rejected the ceasefire deal made between the Lebanese government and Israel in Washington on Wednesday. Our correspondent Lena Sinjab joined us from Beirut. How significant would a conversation between Mr. Trump and Hezbollah be?
6: Certainly it would be significant, but we only heard it from President Trump. Last time he also said that he'd spoken to Hezbollah via a mediator. So we're not sure, you know, who did he talk to or how did he talk to Hezbollah, or did he just send a message via another mediator? This is all coming from the president. We haven't had any denial or confirmation from Hezbollah about this issue. But I think it is really highly unlikely, because Hezbollah has been denouncing any direct talks between the Israelis and the Lebanese, and, you know, claiming these kind of talks as humiliating and shameless. So it's really hard to see that during this time where they are trying to blow any efforts made by the Americans to strike a deal, that they will have direct talks with the Americans.
4: What's the latest, Lena, on the ceasefire?
6: If we call it a ceasefire, because in the south it's far from a ceasefire. You know, airstrikes continued yesterday with evacuation orders, fresh evacuation order that came out in the past hour for, you know, some villages and towns in the south around the city of Tyre. People are expecting imminent strikes to happen, you know, sometimes today. So it's not a ceasefire, you know. Attacks, you know, on medical facilities. Two rescue workers were killed yesterday, and, you know, more were killed also yesterday. So the situation in the south remains in a very war situation and far from a ceasefire.
4: What do people in Lebanon feel about Hezbollah?
6: I think Lebanon has always been very much polarized across, you know, sectarian and political lines. But this last war made even Hezbollah's supporters split among them, between those who are angry that they were dragged into this war and those who feel the level of hostility and violence practiced by the Israelis against the south makes them support Hezbollah even more and feel that Hezbollah is the only one defending them.
4: Lena Sinjab in Beirut. Over the last 3 years, tens of thousands of suspected gang leaders have been detained in El Salvador as the authorities try to tackle criminal organizations in the country. Now, prosecutors say leaders of the infamous MS-13 gang, currently on trial, will be sentenced to thousands of years in prison. Since first coming to power, President Nayib Bukele has declared several states of emergency under which military forces patrol streets and jails. I heard more about the gang from our global affairs reporter Paul Moss.
1: Well, they date back to the 1980s, when many El Salvadorians arrived in the United States, particularly Los Angeles, fleeing the country's horrific civil war. And MS-13 set itself up originally to protect those El Salvadorian immigrants against the homegrown American gangs. But as sometimes happens, the gang mutated until it itself was involved in drug trafficking, extortion, and became notorious for particularly horrific violence. Then the El Salvadorian civil war ended. Many of these gang members went back to El Salvador, and to this day it's been operating essentially as a transnational gang working in the United States and El Salvador.
4: Why are there so many of them on trial at once?
1: Well, El Salvador's current president, Nayib Bukele, came to power on a promise to launch what he called a war on gangs. His methods have not been exactly subtle. They've essentially gone through a sweep, arresting nearly 100,000 people. Now, there's no doubt it had an effect. The crime rate in El Salvador plummeted, the murder rate particularly, which made President Bukele incredibly popular. And I should say, not just in El Salvador, in fact, in other Latin American countries affected by crime and particularly gang violence, they look up to him. Now, critics say that a lot of these people were arrested with no evidence whatsoever. Just having a tattoo, for instance, could get you locked up, or if a neighbor felt like it, they could denounce you to the police and that would be it. There are also claims that the rate at which crime is dropping has stalled. However, he does remain very popular.
4: Yeah, something like 2% of the population almost in jail. Why, though, are prosecutors now talking about these incredible sentences?
1: Yeah, I mean, it doesn't really make much sense, does it? I mean, a lot of these people are already facing several life sentences. So, you know, they're now going to be in prison for 1,000 years as opposed to 200 years. I mean, I think essentially the prosecutor's office wants to grab attention with this claim. I mean, they sort of said some of these people will never leave the prison system. I guess they want to emphasize that this is a very robust campaign they're leading against the gangs. An approach which, as I said, has made Nayib Bukele literally one of the most popular leaders in Latin America. Indeed, he has popularity ratings that I think a lot of leaders around the world would want to emulate. So by his standards, this crackdown, this war on gangs, has been a great success.
4: Our global affairs reporter, Paul Moss. To Japan, where authorities say they are still searching for what they've described as an extremely intelligent bear that's been repeatedly evading capture after attacking a number of people in Fukushima province. With more, I'm joined by the newsroom's Pete Ross. Pete, this bear has been running amok for several days now. What exactly has it been up to?
7: Well, Alex, the bear first became known to authorities on Tuesday when it entered a steel factory in the city of Fukushima, that's in the northeast of Japan, attacking at least one person there before evading capture for the first time by moving on to a nearby electronics factory. Authorities had hoped to catch it there by laying a series of traps and luring it in, but the bear didn't take the bait. What happened next was explained by authorities at an emergency press conference held yesterday, where the city's mayor, Yuki Baba, said authorities attempted to take the bear down using a tranquilizer dart. But despite managing to strike the bear with the dart, it had no effect. On Wednesday, the bear was filmed on CCTV. You can see video online of the bear, which is about a meter in length, chasing a man seemingly in circles who looks like he's a security guard, before catching up with him, tackling him to the ground and then quickly releasing him and taking off. The guard gets up, I have to say, seemingly unharmed, sort of dusts himself down, checking for injuries. At this point, the bear is then chased off again by a quick-thinking passerby who drove their car at the animal. The bear is once again makes an escape into a nearby building before then taking flight again.
4: I love this description by the authorities of the bear as being extremely intelligent. What's led them to say that?
7: Well, I guess perhaps to justify why it still managed to evade them for a few days could be one theory, but also employees in the electronic factory where it hid at one point said that they saw it turn on a tap so they could have a drink of water, and in the same factory it further evaded capture by apparently unlatching and opening a locked window and escaping through that.
4: And it's well and truly still on the run.
7: It absolutely is still on the run, despite an expanded search being launched involving local government officers, police hunters and drones. They say that the bear is still very much on the loose. It has to be said that Japan has been battling with an increase of bear attacks in the last year or so, a record number of attacks and 13 fatalities as well.
4: You know how fast they can run?
7: I'm afraid I've never had a bear chase me.
4: 64 kilometres an hour. Don't try and outrun, just hide. That's the advice. Thanks for listening to The Newsroom.
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0: This is the BBC World Service, and coming up after the news, the global story. Scientists warn that a super El Nino could be coming, which together with human-caused climate change could result in 2027 being the warmest year on record. Through the centuries, El Ninos have done more than just shape our weather. They've been linked to major world events, from famines to revolution. What do previous El Ninos tell us about what might be coming down the pipeline? Join me, Asma Khalid, in 2 minutes.
1: BBC News with Jane Steele. Ukraine says it has carried out marine drone attacks on vessels in the city of Azov and its ports. It said it had targeted dry cargo vessels and a tanker carrying grain stolen from Russian-occupied Ukrainian fields. Kiev claimed the vessels had their names painted over. Azerbaijan said 5 of its citizens were killed in attacks on ships in the sea. President Putin will deliver the keynote address to his annual economic forum in St. Petersburg soon, with aides insisting Russia remains as powerful as ever. Moscow is running an increasingly large budget deficit because of its invasion of Ukraine. Mali's military government has banned the use of motorcycles outside urban areas in an attempt to tackle armed groups. The insurgents often move across the Sahel terrain quickly on bikes. Israel says it will attack 3 villages north of the Litani River in southern Lebanon. Lebanese officials say overnight Israeli airstrikes killed at least 7 people in separate attacks on the southern city of Tyre. The head of South Korea's National Election Commission has said he's resigning over a lack of ballot papers in local elections this week. The shortage has been partly blamed on an unexpectedly high turnout. Japanese officials are using drones as they continue to search for a fugitive bear which attacked and injured 4 people in Fukushima. The animal has eluded hunters for days, including by unlatching a window in a building. The American actor James Handy, known for roles including the barman in Top Gun Maverick, has been stabbed to death at his home in Los Angeles. The son of Handy's girlfriend has been charged with murder. The British black music entrepreneur Kanye King has died at the age of 57 of cancer. King single-handedly established the MOBO Awards, which has become one of the world's leading celebrations of black music. She remortgaged her house to get the first ceremony off the ground in 1996. BBC News.
0: Centuries ago, as legend has it, some fishermen off the coast of Peru noticed that every so often the Pacific Ocean would become unusually warm around Christmas time. There weren't as many fish for them to catch, and their livelihoods were hit. And so, as the story goes, they dubbed the changing Christmas temperatures El Niño, referring to baby Jesus. El Niños are a naturally occurring phenomena that go back, as you can see, years and years. A climate pattern known to drive extreme weather around the world. Heavy rainfall, severe droughts, intense heat waves. And now, this week, the UN issued a fresh dire warning.
2: The science is clear. El Niño is arriving on our doorstep in the coming months with 90% certainty.
0: This coming El Niño is predicted to be one of the strongest ever recorded, a so-called Super El Niño. Through the centuries, El Niños have done more than just shape our weather. They've been linked to major world events, from famines to revolution. From the BBC, I'm Asma Khalid in Washington, D.C. And today on The Global Story, what do previous El Niños tell us about what might be coming down the pipeline and how we can prepare for this one? When we first saw the news of this so-called Super El Niño, something that, in fact, one news report we saw had dubbed a Godzilla El Niño, my co-host Tristan Redman and I figured we ought to put this into historical context. And so we called up Peter Frankopan.
3: I'm professor of global history at the University of Oxford. And amongst the things I've looked at for the last 20, 30 years are not just regions, but new themes and the new materials. And as a historian, climate archives are a crucial part of understanding the past. I've done lots on climate histories and the environmental bits that are important in the world of tomorrow and today, as well as in the past.
4: Well, Peter, for those of us, myself included, who have a kind of rough idea what El Niño is, but not understand the full concept, can you explain it for us, please? What is El Niño?
3: Well, it's the world's global climate systems are extremely complicated and they interlock. But in short, El Niño is part of a configuration together with the La Niña. It means the boy and the girl, or the son and the daughter. They're opposite phases of the same climate system that's known as the El Niño Southern Oscillation, or ENSO for short. And it's a natural climate phenomenon that usually occurs when you've got very warm water, or unusually warm water, that spreads eastwards across the central and the eastern Pacific Ocean. And that has an interactive role that triggers reactions in other parts of the global climate system. So normally in the Pacific, trade winds push the warm water towards Asia and towards Australia. But during an El Niño cycle or event, the winds weaken and that allows warm water to move eastwards towards the Americas. And that changes lots of things in lots of parts of the world. It changes rainfall patterns, it changes storm tracks, and it changes global temperatures too. And so as a result, it can throw up anomalies, things we're not used to seeing. So floods, droughts, unusually strong or unusually weak monsoons. And it doesn't affect each part of the world the same way, and it doesn't affect it each time there's a strong El Niño event. It doesn't always happen the same way.
0: We've been hearing and seeing some headline reporting that this El Niño this year could be particularly powerful. What would make it so powerful, and how different is it expected to be from what we've seen in the past?
3: Well, there are three different scenarios, all probably play part of it. One is that the opposite of the El Niño is the La Niña system. And so some of my colleagues think that La Niña charges the battery to kind of unleash a kind of whiplash, so that when conditions suddenly flip, there's an accumulation of heat that suddenly creates an extra strong El Niño. So the storage of heat is one part of it. A second part of it is that because of the fact that we've been burning lots of carbon dioxide, putting up into the atmosphere, the oceans have got a lot warmer than normal. That the human impacts play a role. And because there are more of us on this planet than ever been before, and we're burning more energy than ever before, that creates the conditions for things to be unusually strong. And then the third bit is that there is a natural cycle where these things, they come round time and time again. But in this particular case, we're seeing readings that I've never seen before in my career as a historian. We have imperfect records looking backwards in the past, but some of the buoys and the floats that gather the temperature readings in the Pacific are not a degree or half a degree above average, which should be statistically important. You know, they're 5 or 6 degrees above average. Mm.
4: I should just emphasize that we're talking about Celsius here rather than Fahrenheit.
3: So Celsius, yes. So, I mean, for example, in the United Kingdom in early May, we were sitting about 10 degrees centigrade or Celsius below average. And over the course of about 48 hours, temperatures in the British Isles went up by about 20 degrees, up to the mid 30 degrees centigrade. And then over the course...
0: Gosh, that's like 90s Fahrenheit, right?
3: Huge.
0: That's very hot.
3: And it's the speed of change that you suddenly have this anomaly that you will rise by a significant degree that are other than normal. So it's not just about El Niño, it's about disturbances in the climate package around the world.
4: What is the actual frequency with which we expect to have an El Niño or a La Niña year? Because it's not every year, is it?
3: It's every two to seven years. The problem is not that they occur. I mean, it's a bit like whether it rains, it's how much it rains. It's not if it's sunny, it's how hot is it. So it's about the strength of these cycles. That's the key.
0: You say that this is a weather pattern that specifically affects the Pacific Ocean. So does that mean that parts of Asia, say parts of the West Coast of the United States, will be particularly affected? Do we know what geographic area might be hard hit by this El Niño?
3: It's sort of weather system. It's part of a climate pattern, and a bit like a jigsaw puzzle. When you move one piece, other pieces move too. So it doesn't affect everywhere at the same time, and also it doesn't affect those places in the same way. It depends on all the different marginals. But typically, a strong El Niño will make hot, dry weather in parts of South America and in Southeast Asia and in Australia, and would create conditions for extensive wildfires and droughts. But how much there is to get burnt depends on how much, ironically, it's rained in months and years before. So, for example, a couple of years ago, we had the terrible fires in Los Angeles. One of the reasons why those were so bad was that there had been years of drought followed by lots of rain that had made lush conditions that meant there was a lot of flammable material that could then catch fire. So it does have a sort of system where it's typically hotter in Southeast Asia, South America, and Australia, and it weakens the Indian monsoon. And it also has an impact on rainfall in the Horn of Africa. But it doesn't always work exactly the same way.
4: Well, Peter, you've written a book called The Earth Transformed, which is about how climate isn't just kind of a background noise to world events. It actually kind of shapes them at certain key moments in history. What are the big ticket moments in the last few hundred years that we think might have been shaped by an El Nino weather event?
3: It's such a great question, and I wish I could stay on the podcast for 3 or 4 hours. I think when we go back to the things that we all learn as kids, you know, about the flood of Noah, I guess people who, if you're Jewish, if you're Christian, if you're Muslim, which is a big chunk of the world's population, you know, that story about how human stupidity and disobedience gets punished with a massive flood, you know, that's all to do with problems in the past where unusual weather patterns have produced biblical, in this case, epic amounts of rainfall and flooding. So you have these warnings back the whole way through history about if humans aren't respectful, there will be punishment that's environmental and climatic. And I think that that's a really important sort of starting point. All global religions, including other great faiths too, have as part of their framing, plenty comes to those who live good moral lives. And if you live in a way that is stupid or selfish, then you get punished. But look, there've been lots of really important El Nino Super Niños. One of the most famous ones is in the 1780s. It's just at the exact moment when British colonizers arriving in Australia. And to start with, they think Australia is uninhabitable because there's so much rain. That then flips over the course of about 12 months to become so hot, as one source says, that it's like being living in an open oven, that it's too hot to be able to survive. But where you have big problems with any climate anomaly is that it affects not just humans, it affects other forms of life too, in particular plants and crops and animals. In the 1780s, you have a devastating drought in southern Africa, for example, that kills millions. It gets known as the Mahatule famine, which means literally the time we were forced to eat grass. Or in India, you have something called the Dojibara, or the skull famine, because so many bones of unburied victims are found lying by the sides of the road, and their skin eventually rots, and you're just left with the bones and the skulls. And you've got death rates measured in the millions, maybe even the many millions, because you can't find enough to eat. And when you start to add that what's happening in other parts of the world too, you know, in France, probably in European history, it's one of the most famous periods where you have a French Revolution, largely driven by the fact that grain prices go too high. You get hailstones the size of stones, that you know, proper big stones, that makes the price of wine go up. And that makes people lose confidence in their government. And how they do it in France when they're complaining about food and wages and not enough to eat is they blame the king. And the king does what any stupid leader does, which is he says, send me your complaints on a postcard, which makes people think that he'll be able to solve the problems, and of course he doesn't. So eventually in the spring of 1789, people take out their pitchforks and they march on Paris, and eventually next thing you know, you have the French Revolution. These things, they produce recognizable problems, but it's to do with food shortages, water shortages, civil disobedience, and of course, disease. When people can't eat, their immune systems are compromised, and people die from hunger, of course. And so you've got a kind of catalogue of things that flow from stress, and states can find it very difficult to react to shocks.
4: Peter, that was the most fantastically elegant encapsulation of the French Revolution I've heard in some time. Thank you. I really enjoyed that. Are there some more recent historical moments that have also been possibly down to an El Nino?
3: The difficulty with history is it's a beautiful art. So you can find causes everywhere. But it's about what the reactions are to problems. So the problem is not El Nino in itself. It's how the reactions come towards it. So, for example, there's a significant El Nino event around the start of the 1900s where you have the same patterns that I mentioned before, unusual weather patterns, crop failures, and people suffer because of food shortages. In the late 1800s, early 1900s, in India, where you have large-scale death, you start to get a response of local people in India, critics saying the reason why people are starving is because the British are getting this wrong, the colonizing power at the time. And one, for example, is a guy called Dabale Naroji, and he writes something called the drain theory. He says that wealth all gets extracted from India through taxation, through remittances, through debt payments, through trade, and it makes the country poor and therefore vulnerable to shocks. So famines, he says, are not just natural disasters, they are a symptom of a colonial economic system. So you can find in these kinds of crises, people trying to provide explanations. So a few thousand 2,000 years ago, it was God punishing. In the case of India, you get critics who say that the reason why Indian people are dying is because that their wealth and their systems are being set up for other people's benefits rather than their own. So you can
0: find... Peter, are you suggesting that there's a causation then or a link between an El Nino and the threats to colonialism, to British imperialism?
3: I think causation is a tricky word for historians, but links, I think, is probably right. So, I mean, it's how much you want to put the emphasis on it. And, you know, for example, the British, as a response to this, kept telling everybody in India, well, we built railways. We find ways to be able to move grain to help people at times of famine and shortage. And then, of course, critics say it's the opposite way around. Actually, those trains are exported. They're built to help people to get food out and profits out, too. So I think it's more complicated than you could prove things, but it's about understanding that these connections are there. But, you know, sometimes you get reasonably modest El Niños, like in the 1970s, that helped bring down ideas about the Soviet Union's ability to react as well.
0: So how so?
3: I write about it in The Earth Transformed. I mean, the agricultural and consumerist comparisons between the United States and the Soviet Union after the Second World War are fascinating. You've got Soviet delegations who are taken around U.S. supermarkets in the 1960s. Whose their eyes pop out of their head that there are hundreds of different kinds of apples and they're all perfectly shaped, they're all perfectly ripe. And they have to bite their hand and pretend that they have the same thing back at home. And then they go back home and go, we need to have agriculture that could compete, that looks about the same. In the 1970s, where there's an El Nino event, not particularly a substantial one, but Soviet production of grain falls by about 25 million tons. And as a result, they are forced to go and buy grain from the United States. And the United States think that the Soviets are buying it to feed their animals. And they give the Soviet Union a $750 million credit line because that'll be great for American farmers. And the Soviets spend that in less than 30 days because they're so desperate for food.
0: Wow.
3: In the way that history works in these sort of odd things, there's a satellite that's put into space a few months later called Landsat 1. If the US had access to that data, they'd have seen that the Soviets had terrible frosts, terrible droughts, followed by terrible droughts, and massive production failures. But at time of day, it became known as one of the great sort of moments in history where the Soviet model gets exposed. And it gets known as the Great Grain Robbery, sort of a play on the British Great Trade Robbery, where the Soviets are pulling the wool over the US eyes. But it created a kind of a set piece where we learned not to trust Soviet figures. We learned that there was real-run vulnerability and that they needed us at times of crisis where we didn't need them. And that was quite important in the 1970s for things like arms limitations talks that followed.
4: Peter, we don't want to give our listeners a constant stream of doom and gloom, but there are quite a lot of bad things happening in the world right now, quite challenging moments all over the place. You know, we don't even know what the full effects of the Iran war are yet on the global economy. And then you throw in a possible El Nino, a Godzilla El Nino into the bargain. Like, what are people supposed to make of all this?
3: Well, they should understand it. That's the first thing. I mean, I'm a historian. I'm not a prophet, so I can't tell you what they should do, but I can tell you how things have worked in the past. So, you know, if you were thinking about this at a government level, if you're thinking about this at a household level, you might be thinking, how should I change and modify my personal behavior and spending patterns to prepare for what looks like it's coming towards us? And then again, you know, when I used to get taken to Sunday school when I was a boy, one of the stories I got told, and then as I got older and I could buy my own tickets, I went to go and see Joseph and the Technicolor Dreamcoat, the great Andrew Lloyd Webber musical. You know, that whole story was about in the 7 years of plenty, and seven is the kind of biblical word for just a lot, is make sure that you've got stuff set aside for the 7 years or a lot of sorrow that comes later. So I think it's about how do you prepare for it. And that's not just about food. It's about thinking systemically about when you've got challenges, how do you respond? And it's about thinking about if we've got these shocks coming towards us of high prices, inflation, that's obviously not great, but probably we should be thinking systemically about what that all means for us. And again, there's an obvious question, I think, about what's happening at the moment is that when you get a multiplicity of problems all at the same time, they magnify each other. And so it's a bit like how Shakespeare writes it in Hamlet, that sorrows don't come in single arrows, they come in quivers. And you can cope with one shock. But the problem is if you've had you know, the great financial crisis, if you've had costs through COVID, if you've got fertilizer problems at the moment, if you've got fuel shortages, then suddenly things that could be quite modest can knock you over. And so suddenly a mega Nino or a Godzilla Nino suddenly means that those resiliences become very difficult and stressful. And again, a historian like me will try to flag what are the kind of worry points that you might also be thinking about that's not just about food prices. But you know,
0: so what are the worry points, Peter? I mean, what can you do?
3: Well, it's hard, doesn't it? Because Tristan told me to be positive and optimistic and give people opportunities. And I suppose, again, speaking as a historian, that the cynic will tell me that humanitarian crises, environmental crises, price shocks, economic shocks are great for those in positions of power because they are very closely correlated towards high levels of centralization. In emergencies, you see that the states and rulers behave autonomously and autocratically because they believe, and sometimes they do need to deliver decisions quickly. And so there's a direct link between failing standards of democracy and pressure on democratic states and institutions and small groups that take power. And that's great if you happen to be one of those people. Then Bob's your uncle. You know, there are lots of things happen out of crisis, empires being built. And again, in today's world, we think of empires as being bad things, but businesses, corporations, they don't all behave aggressively and they behave badly.
4: Peter, if back in biblical times, people might have blamed extreme weather events on gods, and in the 18th, 19th century, people might have blamed them on their colonial occupiers, who do you think might be on the receiving end of a major El Nino this year?
3: Look, I think people in the past weren't stupid. You know, people understood the sciences. I mean, people, I can promise you, Mesopotamia were able to calculate the circumference of the Earth much more accurately than I can. So I don't think that people just looked at the skies and thought, oh, we're just being punished and it's not really our fault. It's to do with the gods being angry. I think that religion can give you a narrative that explains it. But it's very closely linked to saying you deserve what you get, right? And if you get things that are awful, of food shortages, of death, of you know, mass mortality, it's your own fault. So politicians always get blamed. I mean, that's how it works, whether you're the king, whether you're the ruler, whether you're an elected ruler or otherwise. It's how well you can respond in a crisis. And again, one of the lessons we should have learned about COVID was it's awful when these things happen, but if you can see them coming and you can react quicker or quickly, then probably you come out of it less badly damaged than other people. So it's recognizing that shock. It's not a surprise that, for example, countries like China have thought quite aggressively about food supply. So every city with more than a million inhabitants in China carries 2 weeks of spare food supplies. And in the United Kingdom or United States or Europe, no major city carries any supplies. History is always a dress rehearsal for what comes next. If you don't want to learn from the El Nino events of the 1890s and 1900s, then learn from what we've had in recent experience.
0: Peter, you're a historian, and so I wanted to understand some of these examples you've given us. The El Nino, say, at the turn of the 19th century, the El Nino that you say took place in the late 1700s. Did people know what was happening in that moment? I guess I want to understand from a historian's perspective, presumably we look at the past. It helps us make better decisions, in theory, for how to deal with this in this moment. When those moments happened, did people know what was going on, or were they only identified later?
3: I think in today's world, we're all used to having a handset in our pocket where we could take out our phone and say, well, look, it's one or 2 degrees lower. Typically, it's quite hard to feel the change unless you're measuring accurately. But, you know, Thomas Jefferson, one of the founding fathers, one of the presidents of the United States, you know, we're coming up to 250th anniversary of US independence. Mm-hmm. Thomas Jefferson was obsessed about climate change and about weather shocks. And he took three temperature and wind readings every single day for about 50 years. So the morning that he signed the Declaration of Independence, which he drafted, he went to go pick up a new barometer from a shop because he was as worried about getting free from the tyranny of Britain as he was about working out what atmospheric pressures were like. So people were very concerned that things were changing. And in fact, Jefferson was one who thought that by people of European descent cutting down forests in North America, that they were making climate change. And he got attacked by a colleague of his at Harvard who said, you know, you're relying on, you know, old people telling you that it used to be warmer or cooler. You need to measure this stuff properly. He got very stung by that. So that's why he kept these detailed records every single day, three times, which, you know.
0: Though Jefferson was, I mean, a really highly educated person, as you say, a president of our nation here in the United States. I guess, did lay people know? I think I'm wondering in comparison, you know, I saw a story on the BBC website the other day telling me
5: that this is going to be a super El Nino. I think as Tristan said, a Godzilla El Nino, which I don't know what exactly that means. Sounds very terrifying. But we are being told that this is likely to happen. Okay. Did people know that this was happening?
3: Yes, they did. And, you know, there'd be plenty of times when you've had strong El Ninos where there are no shocks that come with it. But people do recognize when there's unusual weather. I mean, for example, you know, there was a big volcanic eruption in 1815, Tambora, one of the largest eruptions in history. And that ruined the holiday for Lord Byron and Mary Shelley and Percy Shelley, who'd gone to Lake Geneva for a nice boating holiday. And they had to spend the whole time indoors because it kept raining and having thunderstorms with, you know, big dark clouds. So they thought, well, to hell with this for a summer break. Let's tell each other ghost stories. And that's why Mary Shelley came up with the idea of writing Frankenstein. So that was a direct result about the fact that this massive volcanic eruption, which, by the way, she might have written that story anyway. It might have still been raining. The storms might, they still might have been bored. But the eruption of Tambora creates the first recession in US economic history, too, because of the effects it has on harvests and on grains and so on. So we live in this hyper-connected world. It's not just about human history. It's trying to understand things as a whole. That's my job as a historian anyway.
4: And we got a classic novel out of it, Frankenstein.
3: Got a great novel out of it. And in fact, not only that, we got a great primer for fears about what a nuclear war might look like. So in the 1980s, members of the Soviet delegation meeting, but talk about arms limitations talks in the United States, would bring up the Frankenstein story. And to say, this is what will happen if we put a lot of, if we eject a lot of material into the atmosphere because of nuclear tests, or worse, nuclear warfare, where, you know, massive radioactive clouds could change the global climate patterns. We're going to live in a world where food is going to be scarce and global temperatures, as was modeled in a very famous paper printed in Science in 1983, that global temperatures might fall by 7, 8, 9 degrees. And when that happens, there are consequences. So, you know, there are some, amazingly, there are some important lessons you can learn from history. But I'd be reluctant to try to say that they're deterministic, to say that this is what is going to happen. But you can see the warning signs, and a bit like going to the doctor. Once you think you're going to fall ill, you know, start taking the medicine.
4: Peter, I was trying to bring us to a warm and fuzzy conclusion about a novel, and you took us back to nuclear war.
3: Look, I think we live in a beautiful, hyper-connected world where we can listen to podcasts, we can meet each other virtually, where we can create music, we can write novels. You know, wonderful things happen in times of crisis because it can also show humanity at their most creative. You know, history tells you that, you know, Mother Earth and Mother Nature aren't here to prolongate our species and our success. Nature doesn't care if humans are here or around. It's about not just survival of the fittest. In fact, what Darwin writes about, it's about the ability to adapt. That's key. And adaptation at times of challenge and change is not easy. But if you can get it right, then, you know, then there's great news.
4: Thank you so much, Peter. It was great to talk to you.
5: Thank you, Peter.
3: Absolute pleasure. Thank you.
5: That was Peter Frankopan, author of a book about how climate has shaped history called Earth Transformed. And friends, as you all might know, the World Cup is kicking off next week here in North America, and I think it is fair to say that it is a tense time around the world. We are cooking up a special episode based off of your listener questions, and we'd love to hear from you. So we want to know what you all want to know about the World Cup. 3 countries, 48 teams, and I think it's fair to say, lots to talk about beyond just the sport of it all. You can send us your questions via email at theglobalstory@bbc.com. That's it for today. Thanks, as always, for tuning in, and we'll talk to you again on Monday.
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11: Next on the Outlook mixtape, artists from America, Europe and Africa tell us their personal stories through their artworks. Carlotta has a condition that means she can't recognise faces, including her own. She tells us how she paints them and how she goes about identifying people.
12: I began to note what clothes people were wearing or the way they walked or perhaps their voice. Everyone has their own way of breathing and their own way of moving.
11: And pioneering Ghanaian photographer Paul Ninson on how he's rewriting Western narratives about African women.
13: I wanted to photograph them not in a poor way, that, oh, look at these poor women who love their husbands. No, I wanted to photograph them in their best self and how strong they are, how inspiring they are to many generations.
11: First, the BBC World Service News.
1: BBC News with Moira Alderson. Ukraine says it's carried out marine drone attacks on vessels in the Sea of Azov and its ports. It said it had targeted dry cargo vessels and a tanker carrying grain stolen from Russian-occupied Ukrainian fields. Kyiv claimed the vessels had had their names painted over and their radar disabled. Azerbaijan says five of its citizens have been killed in attacks on two cargo ships in the Sea of Azov. The Russian Foreign Ministry blamed Ukraine for the attack. Meanwhile, Ukraine has admitted that a sea drone that exploded in the Romanian Black Sea port of Constanța this morning was one of its own. The top official in Constanța said he'd been told the drone was part of a group of five, with a second one exploding in Ukraine. A search was on for the remaining three. President Putin will deliver the keynote address to his annual economic forum in St. Petersburg today, with aides insisting Russia remains as powerful as ever militarily and economically. Moscow is running an increasingly large budget deficit as money is channeled towards the war in Ukraine. But one of Mr. Putin's closest advisers, Kirill Dmitriev, told the BBC the Russian economy was proving resilient in the face of international sanctions.
14: It's not as much growth as last year, but it's not as bad as UK and European media says. It's definitely better than European economy, better than UK economy. Why? Because Russia has diversified quite a bit, but also benefits from high prices on oil. Yes, interest rates are a bit too high. We believe they should be lower for more investments, but Russia economy has proven resilience.
1: Mali's military government has banned the use of motorcycles with medium to large engines outside major urban areas in an attempt to tackle armed groups. The insurgents often move across Sahel terrain quickly on such vehicles, launching attacks and evading security forces. Makwachi Okafor is our West Africa correspondent.
15: The ban is expected to affect many people, especially in rural areas of Mali, where motorcycles are widely used to move people, goods and services. The authorities have also suspended the import and sales of motorcycles and spare parts for 1 year. Traders have been given 3 months to declare existing stock. The measures come after an attack in April claimed by Al-Qaeda-linked Jenim and the Tuareg Azawad Liberation Front. Armed groups seized the northern city of Kidal and attacked a military base outside the capital where the former defense minister Sadio Camara was killed.
1: The Israeli military says it will attack three villages north of the Litani River in southern Lebanon, and it's warning the population to evacuate. Lebanese officials say overnight Israeli airstrikes killed at least seven people in separate attacks on the southern city of Tyre. Israel says it will continue to attack Hezbollah positions despite its ceasefire with Lebanon. Earlier, President Trump said he'd spoken directly to Hezbollah about a possible end to fighting. BBC News. A former wife of a nephew of the ruler of Dubai has been detained as a custody battle over their three young daughters deepens. Prosecutors told the BBC Zainab Javedla was arrested following a complaint made by the father of her three children, Sheikh Saeed bin Maktoum bin Rashid Al Maktoum. School children in Italy will from now on only receive sex education if their parents give permission. The requirement was included in a bill passed by the Italian Senate, which will also end sex education completely in nursery and primary schools. The country's governing Brothers of Italy party claimed this would protect children from what it called the confusion of gender propaganda. However, opposition parties described the move as absurd, saying it was like asking parents permission to teach literature or history. The head of South Korea's National Election Commission has said he's resigning over the failure to provide an adequate number of ballot papers for this week's local elections. No Tae-ak apologised for the shortage that's been partly blamed on an unexpectedly high turnout on Wednesday. Voters in some districts had to wait for hours and some left without voting. The British black music entrepreneur Kanye King has died at the age of 57. She'd been suffering from cancer. King single-handedly established the Music of Black Origin, or MOBO Awards. Our music correspondent is Mark Savage.
16: She had such a life force. I spoke to her 2 months ago on the red carpet at the MOBO Awards in Manchester. They were celebrating the 30th anniversary, and she spent more than an hour talking to reporters because she just felt the importance of this award ceremony was still needing to be represented. The fact that black music is still, in some quarters, seen as a subculture, and that's what she was trying to rescue it from. 30 years ago, when she set the awards up, she mortgaged her house in order to fund the first ceremony.
1: That's the latest. BBC News.
5: It's time for the Outlook mixtape, an invigorating excursion into the Outlook archive. I'm Jo Fidgen. I'll be your guide today as we meet artists from Germany, Ghana, and America and discover their personal stories through their work in paint and on film. We'll contemplate a profile of a woman who lives in a village with no men and learn the secret hidden in the best-selling posters of children with huge eyes. But we begin with Carlotta from Munich, who specializes in self-portraits but who doesn't really know what she looks like. She has a rare neurological condition called prosopagnosia, also known as face blindness, and she creates her portraits by feeling her face with her hands. In 2020, Carlotta told Emily Webb through an interpreter what she sees when she stands in front of the looking glass.
17: Ich sehe die Umrisse meines Gesichts.
12: So I see the contours of my face and the hair. And of course, I see the face, but I can't recognize it.
18: When do you think you first realized that you couldn't recognize people's faces?
12: So actually, it was quite early. For example, when I went shopping with my mother, she would maybe meet some neighbors, but I just didn't recognize who they were. Or when I went to the doctor's surgery and someone came in that my mother clearly recognized, but I also didn't have any idea who they were. And so that's when I realized at a very early age that there was something that I wasn't understanding.
18: When you explained it to your parents, how did they react?
12: I didn't actually tell my parents because I thought it was probably a problem with me that I wasn't concentrating enough.
18: Would it worry you?
12: Well, it was really strange for me. I was amazed how my mother could do this. I thought this was like an amazing gift she had to recognize other people.
18: There were other things that you'd be able to use, though, if you wanted to recognize somebody. I'm thinking not about their face, but about maybe how they dressed and their hair. Can you talk me through that, your process?
12: Yes, I was able to compensate somewhat. So I began to note what clothes people were wearing or the way they walked or perhaps their voice or whether they were wearing glasses. Everyone has their own way of breathing and their own way of moving. The way their clothes rustle, and that's the way I try to identify other humans.
18: As far as you were aware, was this something that anybody else in your family had experienced?
12: I know my mum found it really hard to remember people. She always needed to have seen them two or three times before she would remember them. But we

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1: How other children knew how to tie up their shoelaces, that I couldn't do it yet, and maybe one day I would learn. And then in the course of time, I realized that wasn't going to happen, but I never told my parents.
2: Even though you didn't tell people, you didn't bring it up, people noticed at school, in particular teachers. What was their reaction to you?
1: The reaction at school, both from the teachers and from the other children, was that they thought I was stupid.
2: And they could be quite brutal in the way that they express that. Can you tell me some examples?
1: Yes, I remember in one lesson, the teacher sent me to the staff room to collect some documents from a teacher called Mr. Schultz. I knocked on the door of the staff room and I asked for Mr. Schultz. A man was standing there and I said, I want Mr. Schultz. And I had to repeat this three times and he became very angry with me because he said, I am Mr. Schultz. And he'd been my first class teacher, but I just didn't recognize him. But the teachers reacted with anger. They often bullied me. They would put me in front of the class and show how stupid I was. They would call me thick as bricks.
2: Another quite traumatic experience at school was playtime, was when you had to go out for your break time between classes. What would happen then?
1: Well, during break time, I usually stood apart from the other kids, but the problem came at the end of break when the teachers would come to collect their individual classes. And so the classes had to line up on the playground and the teachers would come and collect you and take you back to the classrooms. But we never stood in a particular place, and so I found it really hard to recognize which class was mine. And I would often end up trailing behind the wrong class as they went back to the classrooms, and I only recognized that I was in the wrong place when I found it wasn't my classroom.
2: And how would that impact you? I mean, feeling like you had this secret almost from everyone and then being treated in that way.
1: I withdrew from everyone, from the teachers, from the other children, from the class. I wouldn't say anything out loud. I would just work on my written work and didn't really take part.
2: You say that you started to withdraw into yourself. A form of escapism for you became books. What was it that you enjoyed reading?
1: Yeah, I'm a real book lover. To this day, At the time, I loved to read about dinosaurs, about space, and especially about animals as well.
2: It's striking that none of those topics have people in them.
3: Ja. Mich hat das andere eben mehr interessiert.
1: Yes, that's true, but other things interested me more than people.
2: And you started to imagine this quite different life away from people. What did that look like in your head?
1: Yes, I really wanted to be away. I had this idea that I could go deep into the forest and create myself a sort of den or cave. And it would have a long tunnel and then there would be a cave for the kitchen. And then you would go further down the corridor and there would be a cave for books. That would be the biggest cave. And there would be a sleeping cave. And I just really wanted to go deep under the earth into the darkness. I love darkness, by the way. And it wouldn't be a place where other people would go.
2: And how much of that, how much of your wanting to get away from people was down to your experience at school, do you think?
1: Yeah, so that had a lot to do with it, of course. Being in society, being with other people was difficult for me. I much preferred being in nature and being on my own.
2: And it sounds as though when you left school, I mean, you didn't create this cave network, but you did try to achieve that.
1: Yes, when I'd worked long enough to save up the money, I bought myself a boat, the kind of boat that I could spend quite long periods of time on. And I had everything I needed on board. I had all my books, I had stuff to eat, and I had water. It was part of my desire to cut myself off from other people completely. Mm.

0: So one of the jobs that you took on in order to avoid people was work as a film projectionist. And through that, you did become a bit of a movie buff. What sort of movies did you enjoy?
1: When I worked in the cinema, I really liked the nature films. And the other thing I absolutely loved were science fiction films, the ones where there's loads of mad aliens and stuff. I loved it when they had really strange features on their heads, like maybe feathers coming out or huge ears. And I just found that kind of thing great.
0: Was that also because they were easier to recognize?
1: Yes, animals are much easier for me. I think this issue I have with faces is really quite specific to human faces. So, for example, the faces of animals or aliens, I find it very easy to recognize.
0: Mm-hmm. You also began to draw. When did that begin?
1: Always drew and I always loved art, but it was quite hard for me to make my way in art. I always found faces impossible. I couldn't do anything after having drawn an eyebrow. And it was a big struggle for me until I read a book which recommended a method for drawing self-portraits without looking at someone, but using touch. So what I started to do was to touch my face and feel what that felt like. And then at the same time, with the other hand, draw the shape. And so I would touch my cheek and then touch my nose and feel around my face drawing a self-portrait. And this method was a complete revelation to me. And since then, I've done basically nothing else. I really find it very rewarding.
0: And I've heard that when you started drawing these self-portraits, you were so furious that you'd actually damaged the paper. Where was that fury from?
1: Yeah, this destruction of my artwork and that anger really came from my childhood, I think. I think my anger was related to the fact that no one around me recognized what was going on and that no one was able to tell me that I had a genetic problem. I think and hope that teachers today are a bit better at understanding children, and often in schools there are school psychologists who might spot these issues in children earlier. But I'm talking about when I was at school 50 years ago and the teachers were completely blind to what was going on with me. And I think if someone had been able to recognize what was happening, it would have made the world of difference. And just some sort of explanation from someone would have really, really helped me. And so that's why I was so angry.
0: Was drawing, therefore, quite cathartic?
1: Art was definitely cathartic for me. Without it, I wouldn't be where I am now. In making art and also at times in destroying it, I was able to deal with a lot of the emotion and a lot of the difficulties I experienced in my childhood. And now I'm not carrying them around with me anymore. I can look back differently now, and I think with more understanding for my teachers and my parents. And I know that they didn't know any better.
0: So, Valentin, I'm going to bring you in here. Please, can you introduce yourself?
2: Yeah, hello. My name is Valentin Riedl, and I am a brain scientist in Munich, in Germany, at the university. And I study the brain function in humans.
0: And, Valentin, it was actually through Carlotta's art that you first came across her.
2: Yes, indeed. I always wanted to do a film about some brain-related topic because I found the brain so fascinating. And here in Munich, I once passed by a small gallery and there was an advertisement for a local art exhibition from artists from the area, simply. And there was a small article showing one image, and it was one of Carlotta's self-portraits, and it stated that this artist was face blind, and they even didn't explain it further, but from my research I knew what it meant, and that was kind of the trigger for me to follow up on Carlotta, because it meant that having a brain deficit created some new kind of art that you wouldn't have seen otherwise before.
0: So Carlotta, Valentin approached you and he suggested making this film. Having sought solitude for so long, what did you think?
3: Das war sehr lustig, weil ich gedacht habe, was will der denn eigentlich von mir?
1: So it was really funny when he first approached me. I thought, what on earth does he want from me? And in that initial conversation, I left everything quite open. I just sort of let him talk and I listened and I didn't really say anything much. And then when I got back home, I spoke to my best friend on Skype. She lives in Australia. And she said, oh, but it's a great idea. And I said, no, I can't do it. And she said, no, it's a great idea. And I said, no, I don't want to. And then she said, she knows me very well because she said, well, maybe he has a really great camera. And she knows I have a real weakness for cameras. And so that was really the way that she persuaded me to invite Valentin back. And that's how I decided to make this film.
0: So Valentin came over with his very nice camera. You started working on the film. How did your relationship develop, Carlotta?
1: Well, to be honest, my main interest in Valentin was his camera. And I asked him to bring over a very detailed technical drawing of how the camera is built. Well, he never did bring the technical drawing. I'm still waiting for that. But I just didn't really believe in the film the whole way along. But he's a really stubborn person and he just kept coming back. And it became clear to me that, yeah, he really wants to make this film.
0: Something that you did do, though, as he was making the film, was that you decided to paint his portrait, something that you'd never done for anyone before. Why did you make that decision?
1: Well, I ended up drawing Valentin because that was what he wanted. And he was very clever in the way he went about asking me. He sort of prepared me for it very, very slowly. He asked, for example, would it be possible for you to touch someone else's face? And he asked whether I'd ever drawn anyone else. And I didn't think much of these questions at the time. I didn't know what he wanted from me. And then one day he asked, would I paint his portrait? And I thought about it. And I thought, how can I do that? How can I do it without touching him? And then when the day arrived, I decided to put him on a stool opposite me. And I took my piece of paper and put it in front of me on my chest. And I put the pencil to the paper and every second I was staring at his face. So I would look with my eyes across at his face and just move millimeter by millimeter round the canvas. And I didn't let my pencil fall from the canvas. So I didn't let him from my sight. And that's how I ended up being able to create a portrait of him.
0: And Valentin, do you still have that portrait? Where is it?
2: Yeah, it's funny because from the first moment I saw it, I really recognized myself when I saw it. It's in terms of the eyes and the shape of the face and so on. And I still have it here, yeah, on my wall.
0: And I saw that scene where Valentin asked you to touch his face and you really reacted quite strongly to it. Why is that something you're so against doing?
3: Yeah, es ist für mich, ich weiß auch nicht, das Gesicht ist.
1: I don't know. I find that very hard to answer. But for me, the face is something I can only look at very quickly. In some ways, it's like if you're on a beach and someone's getting changed to go into the water and there's that quick moment where they're slipping off their underwear or putting on their swimming costume. And You look away. It's a very private, intimate moment, and it's not something I can consider.
0: Valentin, what was that whole experience like for you? I mean, working on the film with Carlotta and getting to know and understand her better.
2: Yeah, I made quite a transition also during this film process because I started off with this very scientifically motivated idea. So I tried simply to understand what it means in everyday life if you have this brain deficit. It is a very focused deficit, and I thought it's a very clear reaction or a clear behavior that might create. And then once I met Carlotta over the years, I realized that it has so many implications on a lot of things during your life and your intimate relationships and everything that I also got personally very attached to her story, and that's why I tried to make this film less of a scientific reportage, but more just a portrait, a very personal portrait about how such a small deficit can impact on your whole trajectory across life.
0: So, Carlotta, when was it that you realized that this face blindness was in fact a medical condition and that there were other people out there in the world with it?
3: Das ist eine ganz witzige Geschichte in den deutschen.
1: It's a funny story actually, because I'd gone to the pharmacy and they were giving out these free magazines with kind of health tips and healthy living tips. And I took away this little magazine and I was unpacking my bag and I just flicked through it. And then this word, prosopagnosia, stood out to me in an article, and I really like kind of unusual words, so I read on, and then they were describing this condition called face blindness, and it was the most extraordinary moment, because for me it was the release of all my burdens to finally have a name for this thing and to be able to say, I'm not stupid, it's not that I'm not concentrating properly, it's a genetic condition and I can't do anything about it.
0: And have you been able to connect with any other people who have this?
1: Yes, I have. And also I find it really helps when I'm meeting new people, because now I can bring it up in conversation and say, look, I have this. And actually I often have people say to me, oh, I have that as well. And it can take me ages before I recognize someone. I have to meet them 10 times. And I think what's interesting is that although I have quite a severe form of this condition, it's obviously something that other people do recognize and do experience on different levels.
0: You had to deal with so much anger because of the way you were treated when you were growing up because of your condition. You've gone through such a process since then. How is life for you now?
3: Ich liebe das Leben. Es ist einfach wunderbar.
1: I really love life. It's wonderful. I've done a lot of work to get rid of the anger that I had. And I feel like life can start now in a way that brings me more peace. So I have a new perspective, and it's really important that I don't lose my sense of amazement, my sense of wonder for flowers, for example. So if I go outside one day and I see a really beautiful flower in my garden, I want to be able to go outside the next day and still find wonder in that flower. And I think that same philosophy is true for life as well. I want to be amazed and I want to experience that wonder. I think that brings me peace and allows me to remain positive and curious.
3: Sehr positiv und neugierig bleiben kann.
4: Artist Carlotta and film director Valentin Riedel reminding us that we all see the world slightly differently. The film they made together is called Lost in Face. 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After the break, why it took so long for American Margaret Keane to come out and say she was the artist behind some of the most commercially successful paintings of the 1960s. She tells us about the amazing scene in court where she had a paint-off to prove it. And we'll hear how Ghanaian photographer Paul Ninson talked his way into a Kenyan village where men are not allowed, and why he always photographs women from a certain angle. Stay with us. This is Outlook.
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0: In part two of the Outlook mixtape, artist Margaret Keane on how she discovered her husband had been passing off her paintings as his own.
1: One night, I was kind of in the corner at a table, and someone who had just bought one of my paintings, a big-eyed child, and they said, "Oh, and do you paint too?" So I realized he'd told them that he had done him.
0: We'll hear about their paint-off in court after the news.
2: BBC News with Moira Alderson. Ukraine says it's carried out marine drone attacks on vessels in the Sea of Azov and its ports. It said it had targeted dry cargo vessels and a tanker carrying grain stolen from Russian-occupied Ukrainian fields. Kyiv claimed the vessels had their names painted over. Azerbaijan said five of its citizens were killed in the attacks. Russia has blamed Ukraine. Meanwhile, Ukrainian officials admitted that one drone exploded in the Romanian Black Sea port of Constanța, far from the Azov Sea. Another detonated off Ukraine. President Putin will deliver the keynote address to his annual economic forum in St. Petersburg soon, with aides insisting Russia remains as powerful as ever. Moscow is running an increasingly large budget deficit because of its invasion of Ukraine. Mali's military government has banned the use of motorcycles outside urban areas in an attempt to tackle armed groups. The insurgents often move across Sahel terrain quickly on bikes. The Israeli military says it'll attack three villages in southern Lebanon as fighting continues despite a nominal ceasefire. The influential parliamentary speaker, whose movement is allied to Hezbollah, has said he'd agreed to the Shia group withdrawing from the south if Israel does the same. The head of South Korea's National Election Commission has said he's resigning over a lack of ballot papers in local elections this week. The shortage has been partly blamed on an unexpectedly high turnout. The American actor James Handy, known for roles including the barman in Top Gun Maverick, has been stabbed to death at his home in Los Angeles. The son of Handy's girlfriend has been charged with murder. The British music entrepreneur Kanye King has died at the age of 57 of cancer. King single-handedly established the Mobo Awards, which became one of the world's leading celebrations of black music. BBC News.
0: Welcome back to the Outlook mixtape. I'm Jo Fidgen. Hello. They say an artist will often include a little portrait of themselves in their work, and that's what we're going looking for today, the person behind the picture. Our next stop is in the United States, in front of a painting of a child with enormous eyes, instantly recognizable as the work of Margaret Keane. She became famous for her cartoonish portraits of women and children who fix the viewer with their outsized eyes, like a demand for honesty. But Margaret was herself the victim of a fraud by her own husband, Walter, who tried to pass off her paintings as his own. Margaret passed away in 2022 at the age of 94. A few years before that, she told me how quite soon into their marriage, Walter had started his scam.
1: Well, the first 2 years were fairly happy. He was a very successful real estate and he could sell anybody anything. But he didn't want to be a businessman. He wanted to be an artist. So he decided that he gave up all that and was just going to make his living as an artist. So he was trying to sell these Paris street scenes and passing himself off as the artist.
3: And how did his street scenes sell?
1: Well, they sold fairly well, but I was doing other paintings besides portraits so we could make some money. So I was doing clowns and nudes and children with big eyes. The children with the big eyes were the ones that were selling the most.
3: So you knew that he was selling those paintings, but did you know that he was selling them pretending to be the artist himself?
1: Well, I didn't know it for about 2 years. When I found out, that was the big turning point.
3: How did you find out?
1: Well, he was taking the paintings at night to this Hungry Eye nightclub in San Francisco. And he had a wall in the back where he put the paintings. And he was telling people evidently that he did all of them. I very seldom went, but one night I was kind of in the corner at a table, and someone who had just bought one of my paintings, a big-eyed child, was introduced to me as Walter's this is Walter's wife, Margaret. And they said, oh, and do you paint too? And they had just bought one of my paintings, so I realized he'd told them that he had done him.
3: What did you say when you were asked if you painted as well?
1: I don't remember. I was in such shock.
3: Did you?
1: I think I said, yes, I do paint.
3: Did you confront Walter?
1: Yes, afterwards.
3: What happened?
1: Oh, for about a year, it was very tense. We had many arguments, and he promised to try to paint, and he said he couldn't sell the paintings unless people thought they were talking to the artist, and we really needed the money. And so finally, he just wore me down to where I just said, okay, I'll let you take credit for him.
3: Were you very lacking in confidence?
1: Well, yes, he totally destroyed what confidence I had. And whenever we'd go out, he would make me feel very uncomfortable. And he'd say, now you keep your mouth shut, don't say anything. And
3: did it occur to you at the time that when he said, these paintings will sell better if people think they're talking to the artist, that you could have gone out and sold the paintings and then they would have been talking to the artist?
1: Yes, but I could never have sold them. I was much too shy. And of course, he convinced me that I shouldn't ever say anything, just keep my mouth shut.
3: And the paintings were selling very well.
1: Just like skyrocketing overnight.
3: They were making you both extremely wealthy.
1: Took a while, but the money started rolling in, yes.
3: What kind of lifestyle did you have in the heyday?
1: Well, we ended up with a beautiful home in Woodside and swimming pool, and I didn't have to do anything except paint. We had a housekeeper and a cook, and he was gone most of the time selling the paintings, and I was just could stay home and paint, which I enjoyed. I had to constantly lie and pretend that, you know, he was the artist, and this was tearing me apart. I was painting day and night, but I loved to paint, so that wasn't a problem.
3: I'm trying to get this picture. So there you are, you're painting all the time. You say that you're enjoying yourself. How much choice did you have in the matter?
1: Well, I really blamed myself quite a bit because I allowed it to happen. But at the time, I didn't think I had any other choice to survive. I thought I had to do it, but I was too weak, and he threatened me, and then I started getting afraid of him.
3: What kind of threats did he make?
1: I mean, he would have me knocked off by the mafia. I wouldn't have put it past him.
3: So he was threatening to have you killed, but for what reason?
1: If I ever told anyone. So I wasn't allowed to have any friends or leave the house without him knowing exactly where I was going. And so I was actually like a prisoner.
3: What was he doing all this time?
1: Well, he was reveling in all the publicity, and he was enjoying his life as a celebrity artist, and he was gone all the time. He did a lot of drinking, and he was living it up.
3: How many paintings do you think you created during that period?
1: Innumerable.
3: Hundreds?
1: I'm a very prolific painter, and I just painted all the time. I have no idea, thousands.
3: Tell us about the commission that you received, or that Walter received, to produce a huge work for the 1964 World Fair.
1: Well, that was certainly a challenge, and I only had a month to do it, so it kept me busy and made me not have much time to think about the mess that I was in. So I just poured myself into painting and getting it done on time. It had hundreds of faces in it, children coming down a long stairway that disappeared into the distance, and the children were sad and ragged and forlorn. The art critics had a fit over it, and they took it down from the World's Fair. And what they said was very shocking and hurtful.
3: How did Walter react to that?
1: Oh, he was furious, very upset.
3: Furious with whom or with what?
1: Well, because the art critics had caused it to be taken down from the fair and said such terrible things about it. And also, I think he blamed me, and for some reason, he was very upset.
3: Did he take it personally?
1: Yeah, he did. Sometimes he must have actually convinced himself he could paint. I don't know.
3: As you say, the critics were sometimes harsh about your work, but I mean, people loved it and bought it. Was that frustrating to you to see the popularity of these paintings and not be able to say they're mine?
1: Yes. It was like losing a child almost. These paintings were part of me, and it was like I lost them.
3: Your relationship with Walter did eventually end, and you divorced. How difficult was it for you to leave him?
1: I was terrified, you know, to do it, but I had to do it. I couldn't live with myself any longer.
3: And yet you carried on painting for him. How did he persuade you to do that?
1: Well, when I left everything and went to Hawaii. I needed to have some money to live on. I had to sell them to him, but I did that for only a short while till finally I came to my senses.
3: What made you say, okay, enough's enough?
1: I think I reached the point where I absolutely couldn't lie anymore.
3: When you came out and took credit for the paintings, how did you feel at that point?
1: I felt a big release, wonderful feeling that I was actually strong enough to come out and say it. It was a good feeling.
3: How did Walter react?
1: Well, I can only imagine. Of course, he totally denied everything I said until the day he died. He still claimed to be the artist.
3: And yet, the question had been settled in court. How did that come about?
1: Well, in the beginning, he sued me the first time, but the second time, I sued him.
3: And then this extraordinary scene in court where the two of you, you and Walter, are asked to paint in front of the court.
1: Yes.
3: Tell us what happened.
1: Well, he refused to paint. His shoulder was hurting him. But I was so nervous that I dropped the brush when I first started, and I thought, what if I can't paint? But I could. I did.
3: How long did it take you?
1: Oh, a couple of hours, I guess.
3: Exhibit 224, I think it was registered as. Do you still have that painting?
1: Yes, I do. Have it in the living room. I feel happy every time I see it. Makes me think of that day in the courtroom when I did it. How wonderful it was to actually prove that I was the artist beyond any doubt.
3: Judge awarded you $4 million that day.
1: Yes, of course I never saw any of it.
3: Why, what had happened to the money?
1: He declared bankruptcy, so he took all the paintings and everything that I'd left and shipped them off to Canada, and I just let it all go.
3: Walter has since passed away. He died in 2000. Were you in contact with him after that trial?
1: No, I never saw him again.
3: And you did put your life back together, built a new life yourself in Hawaii.
1: Yes.
3: Are you still painting?
1: Yes, I paint almost every day.
3: Still the big eyes?
1: Yes, in fact, they've gotten bigger.
0: 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A picture speaks a thousand words, they say. But what if you don't like what it's saying? A few years ago, young Ghanaian Paul Ninson had an epiphany while trying to take the kind of photograph that would get him published in National Geographic magazine. He thought he'd found the perfect subject.
4: So I think in 2017 or so, I found a village where there's no men in Kenya.
3: No men?
4: No men at all in Kenya. So I saved money, bought a ticket, bought a better camera, then went to Kenya. I mean, the patriarchy system in that part region of Kenya, the Samburu, they is kind of the dowry system where you want to marry a woman, you have to pay with the cattle, like, you know, number of cattle. So the man feels that you're my property now because I bought you from your parent, right? So I can mistreat you, do anything to you. So these women, Rebecca and his group of women who are going through abuse, left their husbands, which was a head of in that region, and formed their own village and called it Umoja. Umoja in Kiswahili means unity.
3: Okay, so a group of women who knew each other got together, founded a village.
4: Yep.
3: Where no men were allowed.
4: No men were allowed.
3: But you got in. So how did that happen?
4: I mean, you know, talk about risk and adventure. I got to Kenya. I knew no one who could take me there. I knew a cousin who lived there and a church, one of our church members also. So when I got there, I knew Samburu, but I didn't know the village. So I got into the bus. Talk about when preparing meet opportunity. One of the ladies sitting next to me was a product of the village with no men, because what they do is that they save money and encourage women, young girls to go to school in Nairobi and have a better life. So she was returning from school. And so she introduced me to them. And they had a hut close by. They rented it out. So I stayed there, talked to them about what I wanted to do. I wanted to tell their story for the whole world to know. That is why I'm here, to tell their story. And they allowed me to photograph them. I felt love and community in the village than I've ever felt in other places. Looking at what the world and the things going on, the things that I'm missing is the community, the love, the care for one another. So if women with no educational background can be able to come together for a common good to support younger people to build that village to be, I miss all the challenges. You know, I think that is remarkable.
3: Mm. So what kind of place had they created?
4: They've built a system where everybody's money is everybody's money. It's a system where they all cook together, eat together. Some of them also were with kids. So for them, that was their ambition, for their kids to have a better life.
3: How did you go about telling the stories of these women in photography? How do you do that?
4: So I chose to use portraits. I'm a big fan of portrait, right? So I use portrait throughout the whole time. And also, I read a book on ancient Greek architecture, and you realize that because they wanted to exhibit themselves as empire, they built these big buildings, right? Big buildings. You see even the museums in like Philly and other things, it's a huge building. So when you're standing in, you look small, right? And then it's projected. So that is how my photography for women has been. I never photograph women from above. I don't want to demean them. So I photograph women from below, all of them from below, to embodify them. And also, again, whilst I was, you know, studying photography by my own self-taught, I realized that many times the Western media has not been fair to African culture, right? Because I think some of them are naive about it. So I wanted to photograph them not in a poor way, that, oh, look at these poor women who left their husbands. No, I wanted to photograph them in their best self and how strong they are, how inspiring they are to many generations. So for me, that was my narrative of how I wanted to go in. And so I started photographing them from below and photographing them in their joyful moment, not to create any narrative of sad, poor village woman. You know, no, I didn't want to do that.
3: If you had to select one of those photographs that you took on that trip, what would it be?
4: It's a picture which is hanging in my office and has always been with me wherever I've been, and it would be with me for the rest of my time. It's a picture of one of the ladies who is responsible for their finances in IKEA, and I photographed her profile on the side, which she was looking straight. And I think that is one of my best pictures I've ever taken. She's also one of the most welcoming person when I was there.
3: Did you change as a result of the time you spent there?
4: Yeah, 100%. I think it changed my photography path, because this is me spending so much of my time watching National Geographic and how the Western media has put the narrative of these people, and me going there and seeing them, it changed my perspective to see that the gaze was wrong. People didn't spend time to get to know them and know the various cultures in Africa. It's about how do you tell the story in a dignified way of a human being.
0: Those photographs earned Paul a scholarship in the United States, where he decided to change the narrative about Africa that he saw dominating the Western media. You can hear the rest of his fascinating story in our episode called I Created Africa's Largest Ever Photo Library. From today's producer, Hetal Bapodra, and me, Joe Fidgen, thanks for listening. We're back on Monday.
5: I'm Jen Dale, and you're listening to Witness History on the BBC World Service. I'm using the BBC archives to take you back to the 1990s, when Italian author Andrea Camilleri's first Inspector Montalbano book was published. His novel challenged traditional detective fiction and began a series which transformed how people view Sicily.
6: She.
7: Yes, I know exactly when he arrived. The exact year, 1994. I was stuck on a novel called The Brew of Preston, and then decided the best solution was to put it aside and write something else.
5: That something else is The Shape of Water, based in the fictional Sicilian town of Vigata. It's early on in 1994, and Sicilian-born Camilleri is 67, a pensioner who's white-haired, balding, with glasses and a raspy voice, often seen with a cigarette in hand. He's recently taken up writing again, doing it at night in a small room surrounded by books. He's not had much commercial success, but he loves storytelling. Speaking in the 2014 documentary Montalbano and Me by Rai Fiction a few years before his death, he credits his grandmother with teaching him the art.
8: Nonna Elvira.
7: Grandma Elvira is someone to whom I owe a lot. She used to make up words and you had to figure out the meaning of what she was saying. She had such a great imagination. She opened up mine.
5: It's also reported the author's father, when he was on his deathbed, urged Camilleri to write his stories down. And Camilleri certainly learned useful techniques from the many years he spent in his previous career in film and television, as he told the BBC in 2012.
7: The theatre taught me a lot about dialogue, but it was my TV experience that taught me the art of writing a detective story. I was a producer for Italian television of 30 episodes of Inspector Maigret and worked closely with a screenwriter. This writer used to buy 5 copies of the same novel. And you know, in a novel, there's a storyline A that starts and stops, then storyline B that starts and stops, then C. My co-writer tore the pages and put them all in order. He reconstructed the novel to suit TV. I took careful notes of what he was doing in 1960 and learned the art of writing the mystery novel.
5: And Camilleri certainly wasn't afraid to take chances and defy conventions, according to John Hooper, Italian correspondent for The Economist, who spoke to the BBC after the author's death.
9: He was an innovator by nature, and one of the things that he did was to do a detective series involving a woman detective who was an expert in the martial arts. And this was in 1960s Italy, which was quite an adventurous thing to be doing.
5: So why not be adventurous in retirement? Camilleri's The Shape of Water, featuring Inspector Montalbano, differs from traditional detective stories because loose ends aren't always tied up neatly.
7: In truth, there are few cases that are resolved with definite certainty. And in Italy, there is no longer even the certainty of punishment. So at this point, the poor crime fiction writer begins to ask himself some questions. He says, do I really have to be the one to sew the torn fabric of society? Why is this up to me? Is it fair for me to declare this person guilty beyond reasonable doubt? Let's leave him with an alternative, so it's difficult to reach an absolute truth.
5: Now, you can't have a crime thriller based in Sicily, the island off the south coast of Italy, without mentioning the mafia. But again, Camilleri goes against previous traditions by refusing to put organised crime front and centre in his work.
7: In most of the Montalbano novels, there is always a page or two where he meets a member of the mafia, but it is marginal. Not that I'm trivialising the problem. Not mentioning it would be hypocritical. The problem exists, and it is important. Fiction somehow gives them a noble character. Take, for example, The Godfather. Marlon Brando's incredible performance makes us forget there is someone ordering killings by the dozen. This is the risk, that in some way the mafia is glamorized, and I refuse to do that.
5: And through Inspector Montalbano, he criticizes corruption.
7: The elements of a good policeman in Italy today are first to be deaf to the political pressures, The second, sometimes refusing to obey an order, is a virtue, not a sin. The third, loyalty to your vocation and to those virtues that made you a policeman. That's it.
5: Camilleri paints vivid pictures of the Sicilian landscape and coast, perhaps echoing his many happy childhood memories of splashing in the sea. But food also plays a large part in The Shape of Water and later novels, as this excerpt from one of the Inspector Montalbano books shows.
10: In the fridge, he found a bowl of caponata, whose scent filled the soul, and a plate of little wild asparagus, the kind that are bitter as poison, dressed only in olive oil and salt. In the oven was a loaf of wheat bread. He laid the table on the veranda and enjoyed himself.
11: A proper voluntario.
7: It is absolutely deliberate, highlighting how he loves to eat. He loves life. There is a beautiful saying, primum vivere deinde philosophari. First you live, then you philosophize. For Montalbano, it could be first you live, then you investigate. But his love for life is an instinct of his. I think it is a sort of unconscious revenge of mortality, an affirmation of being alive in the face of continuous death. Maybe it subconsciously expresses the pleasure of feeling alive, a life force.
5: Camilleri writes The Shape of Water from start to finish. He has all the elements he needs, the crime, the exotic location. He's just missing the name of the lead character.
7: At that time, I happened to read a novel by Vasquez Montalban called The Pianist, which gave me a clue to how to restructure the Brewer of Preston. So my police and commissioner, who until then had no name, I just called him the commissioner, I gave them the name Montalbano, in gratitude to Montalban.
5: But it's also Camilleri's use of language that endears him to Italian readers, because he uses Sicilian dialect.
7: Yes, in my writing it has a particular meaning because it comes from why we speak Sicilian dialect and the language we use. I studied quite a lot about when Sicilians use the dialect and when the Italian language. The dialect is always confidential, intimate, a friendly atmosphere. The use of Italian language creates an immediate officialness, a distance. Italian is used to make law, to suggest intimidation, power.
5: The Shape of Water was published in Italy on March 10, 1994. Camilleri's style of writing, together with the mix of crime, luscious settings and tantalising food, makes it a hit. It is widely credited with helping start a new wave of Italian noir and gains an even wider audience when it is translated into English in the early 2000s. Not only that, the novel and subsequent series change how people see Sicily. Instead of mobsters and poverty, there is a foodie's paradise with beautiful landscapes. The so-called Montalbano effect is even reported as boosting tourism on the island. Here's John Hooper from The Economist again.
9: It brought out the beauty of Sicily, the lifestyle that the detective had. He had a house that looked out onto the sea, enjoyed his food, and operated in these beautiful towns with their gorgeous Baroque architecture. And all of that proved captivating.
5: Camilleri continued to write Inspector Montalbano mysteries over the next 25 years, but he was nonchalant about their commercial success, as shown in that 2014 Rai Fiction documentary.
11: A proper voluntary.
7: My success came late, by which point many things seemed unimportant, so it didn't change my life at all.
5: But it certainly changed the world of literary fiction. The Montalbano books have achieved worldwide sales of at least 25 million and have been translated into 120 languages, whilst the adapted TV series has been shown around the world. Andrea Camilleri died in 2019, aged 93. Witness History was produced and presented by me, Jen Dale.
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17: This is Alex Ritson with the newsroom. President Putin prepares to speak at the investment summit known as Russia's Davos as war casualties grow and the economy falters. Anthropic's co-founder tells the BBC there is a real danger of humans soon losing control of artificial intelligence.
18: I'm a father, you know, my second child. I came back from paternity leave and my reaction was something really important is happening here and we need to tell the world what we're seeing. That's the motivation for this.
17: AI has, however, for the first time developed a vaccine for humans, say scientists at Cambridge University. A message to world leaders from the boss of the World Health Organization.
19: While investing in your defense, humans to kill humans, please don't forget the common enemy that we have. A virus that doesn't care about our borders, our politics.
17: And you can hide, but you can't run. The bear hunt underway in a Japanese city. First, the latest world news.
2: BBC News with Moira Alderson. Ukraine says it's carried out marine drone attacks on vessels in the Sea of Azov and its ports. It said it had targeted dry cargo vessels and a tanker carrying grain stolen from Russian-occupied Ukrainian fields. Kyiv claimed the vessels had had their names painted over and their radar disabled. Vitaly Shevchenko is in Kyiv.
20: The Ukrainian military says it carried out the attacks in the occupied ports of Mariupol and Berdyansk, and also in coastal waters nearby. According to the head of Ukraine's drone forces, Robert Brovdy, the ships were involved in illegally shipping grain from the occupied territories and delivering military cargo and fuel. Azerbaijan says that five of its nationals died in a drone attack on two ships also in the Azov Sea. Russia has blamed Kyiv for their deaths.
2: Ukraine has admitted that a sea drone that exploded in the Romanian Black Sea port of Constanța this morning was one of its own. The top official in Constanța said he'd been told the drone was part of a group of five, with a second one exploding in Ukraine. A search was on for the remaining three. Romanian defence officials say the Constanța drone self-detonated in the harbour, badly damaging a ship and several warehouses, but causing no casualties. President Putin will deliver the keynote address to his annual economic forum in St. Petersburg today, with aides insisting Russia remains as powerful as ever militarily and economically. Moscow is running an increasingly large budget deficit as money is channeled towards the war in Ukraine. The opening of the forum on Wednesday was overshadowed by Ukrainian strikes on targets near St. Petersburg, as the BBC's Russia editor Steve Rosenberg explains.
21: We heard from Vladimir Putin yesterday. He was talking to heads of international news agencies, and he sort of projected this image of confidence. He was trying to project strength. He still thinks Russia has the advantage in this war, that Russian troops are advancing in all areas of the front line. Russia has advantages of manpower and willpower. But thinking back to Wednesday and that image of the smoke, that kind of jars with what was said yesterday.
2: The French president, Emmanuel Macron, says he's shocked by apparent judicial failings which may have contributed to the killing of an 11-year-old girl in the southwest of the country. The girl, known as Liana, went missing a week ago in rural Legers, and a body matching her description has now been found. Mr. Macron says he's ordered an urgent investigation.
22: It is clear that something was dysfunctional and gaps were revealed. Now we have to clarify these, and so what the government will do is to put in place very fast investigations and ask for these to be conducted in the fastest way possible and to be able to clarify their responsibilities. But things did not take place like they should have. This is obvious, and so this is unacceptable.
2: You're listening to the latest world news from the BBC. Mali's military government has banned the use of motorcycles outside major urban areas in an attempt to tackle armed groups. The insurgents often move across Sahel terrain quickly on such vehicles, launching attacks and evading security forces. They recently seized the northern city of Kidal and assaulted a military base near the capital, Bamako. Spain's prime minister has denied having any ties to an alleged plot to sabotage corruption investigations into his Socialist Party and inner circle. Investigators claim that a former party member, Leire Díez, tried to influence sensitive legal probes against Pedro Sánchez, although Mr. Sánchez insists he had no knowledge of this. His left-wing government is embroiled in a series of legal troubles. Mr. Sánchez's brother has denied allegations of influence peddling. School children in Italy will from now on only receive sex education if their parents give permission. The requirement was included in a bill passed by the Italian Senate, which will also end sex education completely in nursery and primary schools. The country's governing Brothers of Italy party claimed this would protect children from what it called the confusion of gender propaganda. However, opposition parties described the move as absurd. The British black music entrepreneur Kanye King has died at the age of 57. She'd been suffering from cancer. She single-handedly established the Music of Black Origin, or MOBO Awards, remortgaging her house to get the initial ceremony off the ground in 1996. She spoke to the BBC about it in 2017.
1: When I look in the 90s and in 1996, it was the year of the Spice Girls and Britpop, but genres of music like reggae, you know, hip-hop were kind of unappreciated and unrecognised at the time and not really being celebrated in any mainstream way. So I felt like I needed to do something about it. And so that's when I went about kind of remortgaging my home against my mother's judgment.
2: That's the latest. BBC News.
17: Hello, this is Alex Ritson with the newsroom. We begin in Russia, where President Putin is due to speak soon at an economic forum in St. Petersburg that's designed to attract foreign investment to Russia. It comes at a time when there's no real prospect for an end to the war in Ukraine. With the conflict now in its fifth year, Russia's economy is struggling. A major Ukrainian drone attack on the outskirts of St. Petersburg only days before the conference underlined Kyiv's growing ability to strike deep into Russian territory. For more about what Mr. Putin is going to say, I spoke with Sergei Goryashko from BBC Russian.
3: Probably he would comment on the latest letter written by President Vladimir Zelensky. As Kremlin's press secretary Dmitry Peskov has already mentioned, that Putin has been briefed on this letter. So I believe he's going to at least give some sort of a comment on that.
17: Yeah, because in that he was invited to a face-to-face meeting with Mr. Zelensky. He's surely correct. Not going to say yes, is he?
3: Correct. And of course, he wouldn't agree to that one, I assume. Although he will never say directly, I believe he's going to mention that Zelensky has been already invited in Moscow and he, Vladimir Putin, is always ready for a meeting with Zelensky. He would also need to persuade both the foreign and domestic audience of a couple things. One should be the state of the Russian economy, which is not great, obviously, at the time. But Putin has to somehow make everyone believe that Russia's economy is doing still fine amid the ongoing conflict and amid the inevitable cost of war.
17: This conference, it used to be compared with the Davos event in Switzerland, sort of Russia's version of it. But it's not like the international investors turn up in droves now, is it?
3: No, not at all. Unfortunately for Russia, I would say this conference has ceased to be any sort of Davos quite some time ago, maybe in 2014 after Russia annexed Crimea and most of the high-ranking officials ceased to visit St. Petersburg for that conference. So mostly now this is a special event which features two things. One would be the speech by Vladimir Putin. That's the most important, probably. And the second, some sort of a presentation of Russia's economy, Russia's companies, which are doing just great. At least that's what they want to believe everyone, even though most of the world leaders and even high-ranking officials are now not visiting.
17: Sergei Goryashko from BBC Russian, and we are monitoring events from St. Petersburg. When President Putin speaks, when he says something of note, we will bring it to you. Now, a warning about the rapid progress of artificial intelligence from one of the key players in the industry. Anthropic, a major AI developer best known for its Claude assistant, says the latest, most advanced systems are beginning to show signs they could escape human control. It says its AI models are dramatically speeding up the rate at which they teach themselves, removing human input from the process. The US company is proposing

0: 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By continuing to listen, you verify that you qualify within one of these categories. 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
1: Great narratives that help you sell your kit to the world's biggest companies and walk away with these epic valuations.
2: Well, all I can say is I'm a father, you know, my second child. I came back from paternity leave and my reaction was something really important is happening here and we need to tell the world. This is part of our public benefit mission, is tell the world what we're seeing inside these companies with this unusual technology. That's the motivation for this.
3: Faisal Islam speaking to Jack Clark of Anthropic. To discuss the warning, I was joined by our technology correspondent, Joe Tidy. So, what are the fears?
4: The specifics here aren't great, but as well as that interview with Faisal, Anthropic, they've put out this very long, detailed blog post about this thing that they're calling recursive self-improvement. So that is the idea that the machines are becoming so sophisticated, particularly at coding, that humans are having less and less impact. So at the moment, Anthropic is saying that about 80% of all code, which is written by that company, is written at the moment by Claude. What they're saying is they could get to a point in the near future where 100% of that code is written by Claude, and the machines are able to make themselves better and better and better. The idea being, you know, this kind of holy grail of the next AI model is designed and trained and built by the current model without much human involvement at all. And it sounds sci-fi, and in some ways it sounds great because that means we get even more powerful models that can do incredible things. But then with that comes two specific fears, which seem to be coming from the blog and from the interview. One is that this could lead to a huge amount of destabilization in the economy, people losing lots of jobs very fast before new ones can be sort of invented and created. And the other thing is the more kind of horrific sort of sci-fi vision that perhaps these agents and these models could break out and have not really worry about human interest anymore and do their own thing and perhaps put us in danger.
3: You're kind of talking about, well, the Terminator movie here, aren't you?
4: I am, and I know it sounds crazy, but this is the world we're in now with AI. I made a piece about a research paper called AI 2027 about 6, maybe 9 months ago now, which was a load of AI researchers got together and said that they predict that if we don't slow down or stop or put some regulations in, we might. One potential scenario could be that by 2027, so in next year now, we could have this moment where AI models or an AI model reaches something called artificial general intelligence. We're sort of hearing the other term, which is kind of super intelligence now, where they are vastly superior to humans in all intellectual capacities. And at that point, AI, sort of in 2027, and within the next 10 years after that, we could see the models effective. I mean, it sounds crazy. I know I sound bonkers when I say this, but it could take over the world and put humans in danger. That is a very pessimistic view of the direction we're going in, and it would be, you know, lots of very smart people would throw that out, of course, but that is one view.
3: Joe Tidy. So that's the warning about AI, but what about the potential benefits? Well, scientists in Britain say they've safely carried out the first human trials of a vaccine designed with the help of artificial intelligence. The team at Cambridge University fed the genetic codes of a range of coronaviruses into an AI tool producing a so-called super antigen. If the trials prove to be successful, the vaccine could help prevent further pandemics. The BBC's health correspondent James Gallagher explains the significance, beginning his report from a COVID vaccine factory.
5: These COVID vaccines saved lives during the pandemic, but they had to be developed after the virus had spread and needed to be updated once COVID started to mutate. This team at the University of Cambridge has tried something different. They took the genetic blueprint of multiple coronaviruses related to the one that caused COVID, and then let artificial intelligence work on the vaccine design. It produced one that might give broad protection against a range of these viruses, even if they mutate or a new one emerges. They say this is the first time a vaccine's key component has been designed by artificial intelligence and then tested in safety trials in people.
6: We've done a trial that shows for the first time that we can use an AI vaccine

0: antigen that's safe and that has the potential to represent a whole family, a group of viruses. What this means is that instead of chasing a particular infection when it occurs, that we have a vaccine that could prevent that whole family of viruses.
1: It's still too soon to know if this AI-led approach will offer protection, but the same technology is being used to see if it could replace the annual flu vaccine, which needs updating every year, prepare for a bird flu pandemic that is killing animals around the world, or protect against a range of hemorrhagic fevers, including Ebola.
2: James Gallagher. And continuing with the theme of vaccines, the director of the World Health Organization says significant challenges remain around testing and vaccine development in the fight against Ebola. A few days ago, Tedros Adhanom Ghebreyesus visited the center of the latest outbreak of the disease in the Eastern Democratic Republic of Congo. In an interview with the BBC, he said countries that were planning to spend more on weapons should also consider allocating more money to disease prevention. The WHO chief said that the Ebola outbreak in Africa was unlikely to spread worldwide, but he said it was a major regional problem.
3: I was actually hopeful about the future, but at the same time, I had serious concerns. There is a lot of misinformation, as you rightly said. There is even fear in the community, but this is because of misinformation. And that if they could be equipped with the right information, if they could be trained, that they could talk to the community, have engagements with the community, and reverse that. So that's one of the things that gave me hope. Because when community leaders are involved, I think they can change the tide. But at the same time, there was a real concern. I was worried about many of the things I observed on the ground. There was active conflict. Even the governor didn't want me to stay overnight there. And not only that, there is displacement. It's very difficult to do contact tracing and isolating those who have, some risks or contacts. And then, of course, there is a chronic humanitarian problem because of the conflict. And many people are dependent on food aid.
4: You mentioned humanitarian aid. There have been cuts, of course, to the aid budgets, both the United States and the United Kingdom and other countries as well. Is that having an impact? In other words, can you say with any degree of certainty that the cuts in aid have made this outbreak worse?
3: The first thing I would like to say is United States and United Kingdom are helping. The funding cuts in 2025 was a challenge. At the Munich Security Conference, I witnessed that many countries from high-income countries, it's not about just the US and UK, but many high-income countries have been announcing at the Munich Security Conference their increase in defense expenditure. From 1% to 3%, from 3% to 5%. And I was so worried. Then I told them, please, please don't forget about the invisible enemy. And they said, what do you mean by that? And I said, the invisible enemy like COVID, a virus that could wreak havoc. You know, it killed approximately now around 20 million people, the COVID pandemic. So while investing on your defense, this is actually to kill humans, to kill humans, please don't forget the common enemy that we have, a virus that doesn't care about our borders, our politics. So while preparing for what you think is your threat, you have to also be prepared for a threat which is common to humanity. Imagine, have you ever seen a war in recent memory that killed 20 million people?
2: The boss of the World Health Organization, Tedros Adhanom Ghebreyesus, speaking there to the BBC's Justin Webb. You're listening to The Newsroom from the BBC World Service. For years, the West African nation of Mali has been struggling to contain insurgencies by Islamist militants, with recent attacks launched by a group linked to Al-Qaeda, as well as Tuareg separatists. Now, the military government has banned the use of motorcycles outside the major cities because they can be launched, they can be used to launch attacks. The newsroom's Richard Hamilton reports.
5: Motorbikes are widely used in rural areas across Africa to move people and their goods. But they've also been used by armed groups across the Sahel. That's the middle band dividing the north of the continent from sub-Saharan Africa. And with bikes, the militants can carry out hit-and-run attacks across rough terrain, evade security forces, and make quick getaways. So in response, the military junta in Mali has banned large motorbikes with engine capacities bigger than 125 cc's. It's also suspended the import and sale of motorcycles and spare parts for 1 year. Traders have been given just 3 months to declare their existing stock, and officials have warned people that undeclared bikes will be seized. Similar clampdowns on bikes have been made in the past by the authorities in Niger and Nigeria, where the long-running fight against Boko Haram continues. But it's not clear how much success these have had.
2: Richard Hamilton. Kanya King, the founder of the MOBO Music of Black Origin Awards, has died at the age of 57. She was a significant figure in the black British music scene and a tireless champion of its contribution to UK culture. She was best known as the founder of the MOBOs, which celebrated their 30th anniversary earlier this year in Manchester. Our Global Affairs reporter Paul Moss was at that inaugural launch and joins me now. Paul, just run through, what are the MOBO Awards?
6: Well, this goes back to 1996, the time I was a humble local reporter in London. I was sent along for this launch, and it really wasn't a big event. It was more like an idea someone had that they had pushed people into trying out, and that someone was Kanye King. You couldn't have imagined back then that MOBO would grow into this huge international event with major stars involved. And what I remember is Kanye King being at pains to emphasize what MOBO was, but also what it wasn't. And the crucial thing is it's music of black origin, that last word, origin. And she didn't want it to be just about black musicians with the risk that she would be accused of ghettoizing performers. It was to celebrate white performers as well, but just with this reminder of where that music came from. So that if you're singing jazz numbers, well, maybe it sounds obvious, but have a think about jazz's origins amongst black communities in new places like New Orleans. If you're playing rock and roll, we'll look to the music of the blues of the Deep South. And that's why over the years, MOBO Awards went to acts like Stormzy and Olivia Dean, but also to Amy Winehouse, Justin Timberlake, and Simply Red. And bear in mind also, this was long before the modern day arguments we've seen about cultural appropriation, with some people accusing people, you know, white musicians of stealing music from black musicians. That was not what Kanye King was saying. She just wanted to nudge audiences into a reminder of where the music came from. And she really was dedicated to the ideals behind MOBO. At the last awards ceremony, when she was unfortunately already ill, she still took time out to talk to journalists and explain her vision.
7: I think the MOBO Awards is a great catalyst for a wider good and a bigger purpose. We use the kind of the entertainment and music scene to talk about black achievement and culture, so that any young person from any background community can be able to feel inspired and feel that they're not invisible, and they too can have a voice and a platform. And that's what the MOBO platform does.
2: And you've met her, Paul. What kind of person was Kanye King?
6: Really remarkable. I mean, this was a single mother living in social housing. She remortgaged her own flat to raise the funds to launch MOBO. And back then, you know, music awards were dominated by figures from the major record companies. You'd go along to these things and they were full of fashionable people in fashionable clothes with fashionable friends. You know, it's the era of the Brits, the Grammys. This was not what she was about. And if I'm honest, back then when I interviewed her 30 years ago, I really wouldn't have rated her chances of getting MOBO any kind of prominence. And here we are 30 years later. We've lost her tragically early, but celebrated and mute by, you know, people from the music industry all around the world remembering what an extraordinary woman she was. I mean, what an achievement.
2: Paul, thank you. The newsroom's Paul Moss. To Japan, where authorities say they are still searching for what they've described as an extremely intelligent bear that's repeatedly evaded capture after attacking a number of people in Fukushima province. I spoke to the newsroom's Pete Ross, who began by explaining how the bear had managed to evade capture for so long.
8: The bear first became known to authorities on Tuesday when it entered a steel factory in the city of Fukushima, that's in the northeast of Japan, attacking at least one person there before evading capture for the first time by moving on to a nearby electronics factory. Authorities had hoped to catch it there by laying a series of traps and luring it in, but the bear didn't take the bait. What happened next was explained by authorities at an emergency press conference held yesterday, where the city's mayor, Yuki Baba, said authorities attempted to take the bear down using a tranquilizer dart, but despite managing to strike the bear with the dart, it had no effect. On Wednesday, the bear was filmed on CCTV. You can see video online of the bear, which is about a meter in length, chasing a man seemingly in circles who looks like he's a security guard, before catching up with him, tackling him to the ground, and then quickly releasing him and taking off. The guard gets up, I have to say, seemingly unharmed, sort of dusts himself down, checking for injuries. At this point, the bear is then chased off again by a quick-thinking passerby who drove their car at the animal. The bear is once again makes an escape into a nearby building before then taking flight again.
2: I love this description by the authorities of the bear as being extremely intelligent. What's led them to say that?
8: I guess perhaps to justify why it still managed to evade them for a few days could be one theory, but also employees in the electronic factory where it hid at one point said that they saw it turn on a tap so that it could have a drink of water. And in the same factory, it further evaded capture by apparently unlatching and opening a locked window and escaping through that.
2: And it's well and truly still on the run.
8: It absolutely is still on the run, despite an expanded search being launched involving local government officers, police hunters and drones. They say that the bear is still very much on the loose. It has to be said, Japan has been battling with an increase of bear attacks in the last year or so, a record number of attacks and 13 fatalities as well.
2: You know how fast they can run?
8: I'm afraid I've never had a bear chase me, Alex.
2: 64 kilometres an hour. Don't try and outrun, just hide. That's the advice. Sage advice from me. The newsroom's Pete Ross with that report. To end the programme, let's return to our top story. For almost three decades now, St. Petersburg has hosted an economic forum, a kind of Russian Davos, where the grandees of the Russian economy once mingled with business people from around the world. But the war in Ukraine is now keeping investors away. Our Russia editor, Steve Rosenberg, has covered many of these economic conferences. He explained how this year was different.
9: This one does feel very different, and the reason it feels different is what happened on Wednesday. Basically, on the opening day of the forum, just a few hours before the forum opened, the St. Petersburg area came under drone attack, Ukrainian drone attack. Dozens of drones targeted the area. Many were shot down, officials said, but there was this thick plume of black smoke rising over St. Petersburg. And when the participants at the forum arrived on Wednesday, it was clearly visible. And that is going to be the lasting image, I think, of this forum.
2: The BBC's Steve Rosenberg in St. Petersburg. President Putin was due to start speaking about half an hour ago. So far, no sign of him. We will keep monitoring. We may well include it if he starts soon in the next edition of the Global News podcast made by the same team. Thanks for listening.
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0: Coming up on Business Daily, we're going to find out how a shy kid from Rajasthan with a passion for karate went on to build one of India's biggest fintech companies. Harshal Mathur is the founder of Razorpay, the company powering millions of digital payments across India every single day. That's with me, Rahul Tandon, after the latest world news.
1: BBC News with Moira Alderson. Ukraine says it's carried out marine drone attacks on vessels in the Sea of Azov and its ports. It said it had targeted dry cargo vessels and a tanker carrying grain stolen from Russian-occupied Ukrainian fields. Kyiv claimed the vessels had their names painted over. Azerbaijan said five of its citizens were killed in the attacks. Ukrainian officials have admitted that one drone exploded in the Romanian Black Sea port of Constanța, far from the Azov Sea. President Putin is delivering the keynote address to his annual economic forum in St. Petersburg today, with aides insisting Russia remains as powerful as ever. Moscow is running an increasingly large budget deficit because of its invasion of Ukraine. Nigeria has become the latest African country to say it will repatriate citizens from South Africa following a wave of anti-migrant protests and violence. Ghana, Malawi and Mozambique have already begun bringing their nationals home. Nigeria says it expects more than 1,000 to return. Mali's military government has banned the use of motorcycles outside urban areas in an attempt to tackle armed groups. The insurgents often move across Sahel terrain quickly on bikes. Israel's warned it will attack in 9 areas in southern Lebanon as fighting continues, despite a nominal ceasefire. The influential Lebanese parliamentary speaker, who's allied to Hezbollah, has said he would agree to the group withdrawing from the south if Israel does the same. Schoolchildren in Italy will, from now on, only receive sex education if their parents give permission. The requirement was included in a Senate bill. Critics have described it as absurd. A former wife of a nephew of the ruler of Dubai has been detained as a custody battle over their 3 young daughters deepens. Prosecutors said Zainab Javedla was arrested following a complaint made by her children's father. That's the latest. BBC News.
0: From a shy kid doing karate to building one of India's biggest fintech companies.
2: I would have met at least 100-ish bankers trying to get a bank to approve us. The reason I was getting rejected is because we came from no finance background.
0: That's Harshal Mathur, founder of Razorpay, here on Business Daily from the BBC World Service. I'm Rahul Tandon, and I'm excited to bring you this next interview, because Harshal Mathur's story is one that genuinely fascinates me. Here's a man who grew up as a shy, middle-class kid in Jaipur doing karate to build confidence, who got laughed out of bank boardrooms and still managed to build one of India's top fintech companies valued at $7.5 billion. His journey runs parallel with India's own transformation from a cash-only economy to one that now processes more digital payments than anywhere else on the planet. Anyway, let's get into it. Hey, how are you doing?
2: Hey, hi.
0: Where are you? Which city are you in today?
2: We are in Bangalore.
0: Ah, Bangalore, traffic city.
2: Bangalore traffic is very popular.
0: There must be moments, even in your busy day, where you stop and sort of pinch yourself and go, wow.
2: Really? I think it happens once in a while. Of course, there are moments we celebrate when the teams achieve something, when you close a large merchant that you always wanted. I think when some of those things happen, it just feels wow. Like, for example, I can tell you that recently I was booking travel to somewhere in Vietnam. I was making a payment and went to Airbnb, and the entire checkout was through Razorpay. And it felt wow, because Airbnb is such a massive global brand name. For Razorpay to achieve that scale where today we are powering almost all payments for Airbnb from India, I think that impact feels amazing. But honestly, I mean, where we are today, of course, couldn't have imagined at all.
0: So how do you get to that point is the question I'm sure many people sitting at home want answered. And so if we go back to your childhood, and just to tell people, you grew up in Jaipur in Rajasthan. It's not one of the huge Indian cities. It's not a Mumbai or a Bengaluru where you are now.
2: Yeah, no, it is a smaller town. So I grew up in an average middle class family. My dad used to work in a bank My mom was stay at home, worked as a beautician. So I had a very fairly normal childhood. I mean, I was always a slightly shy child. I mean, I was naughty, but...
0: What did you used to do that was naughty?
2: I used to have fun with friends. I would hang out a lot after school and chill with folk people. So I had my fair share of fun. But in the classes and everything else, I was fairly shy. So sometimes I meet my class teachers when I go back to school. And they say, we can't imagine you doing an interview like this or you speaking publicly on stage and all of those things. So I would never do any class participation. I would never speak up or do stage shows or all of those things that people participated in, debates, any kind of stage activity. I was very scared of stage.
0: Where did some of the confidence come from that you have now, that we can hear you in your voice and the fact that you've been so successful? You have to believe in yourself to be able to achieve that. You did karate as a kid. Was that an important part of growing up for you? Did that give you some confidence?
2: It did help. So karate, I'll say more than confidence, it gave me discipline. So I got into karate from very early days and over time became a black belt. And then I actually fought in nationals in India and got a silver medal. But I think the reason that karate helped, and my dad really wanted me to do karate, he used to do it himself, was that it really builds discipline. What you really learn in karate is that how do you stay calm once you get punched in the face, literally, right? And I think some way that is helpful when you're building a startup, right? Because building a company is like getting punched in the face, maybe not literally, but metaphorically almost every day. Yeah, my mom never wanted me to do karate. Once I got in a championship and I came back with a bloody nose and all that, my mom wanted me to stop it completely. Similarly, there used to be this karate demonstrations once a year. And when one of those demonstrations, a bike was going to be run across my stomach. And my mom didn't want me to send me to school that day. So, yeah, I mean, mothers are mothers, as you know.
0: Growing up, and again, we come from similar backgrounds, so I presume you had the same career options that I did, which I ignored, engineer or doctor?
2: Yeah, very clearly. I think for me, it was very clear engineering. I was never very interested in biology, and I was always very deeply interested in computers and mathematics. Yeah, I started preparing for competitive exams since 9th standard, got into IIT.
0: If you know India, you know IIT. I mean, these are the best places to go and study just about. And so for you to get into IIT Roorkee, it's not easy, is it?
2: Yeah, it's one of the toughest entrance exams in the world. For example, I stopped doing karate in my 11th standard because 11th, 12th, 2 years, I couldn't do anything except prepare for IITs. So my entire schedule was just IIT preparation, morning, evening, night. Because I wanted to get into computer science, but I didn't get enough of a rank. So I got into mechanical as a branch. And I think against it is just that my personal passion was computers. So I wanted to find a way to hone my computer skills, even though I was not in computer science branch. So I started scouting for people I could work with, people who we could build software together. So I found 5-7 people together who all wanted to build software, wanted to write code together, but were not in computer science or weren't really getting as much as they wanted to.
0: Was this for fun or was this for commercial purposes?
2: Just fun. We wanted to build, we loved coding. So we wanted to get together with people so we could learn how to get better at coding. So we all got together and created a college group called SDS Labs. This is 2011. So you couldn't really watch online streaming. So the only way to watch a cricket match was to go down to one TV room in every hostel where thousands of students will sit together and watch a cricket match. And cricket is extremely popular in India, as you know. So I wanted to build a way for people to be able to watch cricket from their rooms. So I built a streaming system which connected to the dish TV and streamed the cricket matches on the hostel intranet. And that got extremely popular. Thousands of students started using it because the World Cup came up. And as cricket is extremely popular in India, everyone wanted to watch that. And that was my most popular application at that time. Almost every student, not just student, even professors and everyone started using it.
0: And what did you learn from that, do you think, that has helped you in your business?
2: It did give me a confidence that, hey, I can build software that people use. So when I graduated from college, I got placed in Schlumberger, an oil company in Middle East. But I loved that experience of building something, of people using it, of having an impact where people come and say, hey, you built something cool that I use. So I just genuinely enjoyed that experience so much that I was missing it.
0: But you come from this middle class, lower middle class family in Jaipur in Rajasthan, and you go and work for, you know, a pretty big oil company in the Middle East. So the salary's good. A lot of people would say, look, you're set for life now.
2: Yeah, and see, this is one of the most popular companies when it comes to placements in IITs, right? So because it pays really high. So when I got placed into it, there was a lot of celebration at home. There was a lot of celebration with friends that, hey, you got placed in one of the most high-paying companies in college. And somewhere, of course, I wanted to make the job work. I was just somewhere missing that satisfaction of building something of your own, of satisfaction of somebody saying that, hey, I built something that you built, and that satisfaction of being able to interact with people, improve things, and then get that impact and that inkling kept growing and growing.
0: Was there a day where you went, I'm not going to do this anymore, and I want to go and set up my own business? What was that moment that started the next part of your journey?
2: So we wanted to build like a side project. The good thing software is like there's not a lot of cost to start. So we built a crowdfunding platform, a social crowdfunding platform, as a side project, not as a startup. And for that, we wanted to accept payments. So we ran into the problem that it was how painful it was to accept digital payments in India. And we struggled with it. We massively struggled with it.
0: Because I remember those days when I would go to visit, you know, my grandparents and go and visit family in India. It was cash. Everything was cash, wasn't it?
2: Yeah, and we started asking other people that, hey, we are struggling with digital payments. How does everyone else solve it? And people told us that, hey, just start by accepting cash because cash is easier than digital payments. And that just felt absurd to us. Like the point of technology in general has been democratization, right? Mm-hmm. So internet allows everyone access, social media gives everyone a voice, e-commerce gives everyone an ability to sell stuff online. And that was the thought at that point of time that, hey, if we don't have a way to do digital payments, how would somebody build any kind of commerce on internet? Because commerce on internet runs on payments. So with that thought, we started spending more and more time researching into it. And at some point, we just felt that this looks right. And then we left our jobs to build it full time.
0: Yeah, that must have been scary.
2: I think we could convince ourselves very easily. But convincing our parents was the harder part. I remember like calling my dad and saying that, hey, Dad, I want to leave this well-paid job that we all celebrated, that our entire neighborhood and everyone celebrated that I got into. And 6 months into this job, I want to leave it. I want to do something of my own where I don't know when I'll get paid again. It was not an easy conversation.
0: Who was more annoyed, Dad or Mom?
2: Mom was okay, actually. Mom was like, do whatever makes you happy, like a typical Indian mom. But Dad had a lot of questions that, are you sure? Like, are you sure you want to do this? This kind of job might not come again. He was worried about the ability to like settle down, ability to get married. All of those questions came in.
0: You're listening to Business Daily from the BBC World Service. I'm Rahul, and today I'm sharing the story of Harshil Mathur, co-founder and CEO of Razorpay, one of India's biggest fintech companies. So there you are. You've got your idea, which is digital payments. You have left your job, but here comes the hard bit now. You have to get some money. I know you said software doesn't need a lot of money, but you need some money.
2: Yeah, so money part was actually not that worrying because it was still starting up. Like, we could manage with our money. We had to get a bank to approve that, hey, you can accept payments on behalf of us. And that was the hardest part of our startup journey. So I remember like walking into a bank branch next to my home in Jaipur and saying, hey, I want to start a payment gateway. And the guy said, do you want a payment gateway? I said, no, I want to start my own. So it like we of course got rejected there. Then we went to the next bank. Then we got rejected. I went to a senior of that person who was in Delhi and got rejected there. Then went to a senior of that person in Mumbai. So I would have met at least 100-ish bankers. And the reason I was getting rejected is because we came from no finance background. Hmm. So when I went to bankers and say, hey, I want to do in payments, they said, this is a finance problem. You have no finance experience. You don't know what you're getting into. Like, you are just this young techie who feels you can solve anything. We got laughed out of a lot of those rooms, right? So I am, 22, 23 year old. During this time, we applied for Y Combinator, which is the best accelerator in the world. And and we were the second Indian company ever to get selected into it.
0: Oh, wow.
2: So we went in US, in SF. And at that point of time, Sam Altman was the head of YC.
0: I was going to ask you about that. What was that like then?
2: We met Sam for one of those advice sessions. We had told him that, hey, we had this weird problem that every bank is rejecting us. And he said, why are these banks rejecting you? He said, we don't look like them. We look very young. And the way we dress up, the way we look and all of that, they don't take us seriously. So he said, if that's the problem, why don't you fix that? And he said, what do you mean? He said, like, if looking young is a problem, start looking old, like dress up for the part. So that time I bought my first suit. I started keeping a slight beard and then dressing up the way bankers dress up so that they feel that, hey, we understand what they do and we are in some way similar and not that different from what they do. And it did help. Like, first impressions do matter to people.
0: Thanks to Sam Altman's advice, you smarten up, you've grown a little beard, and you get the banks on board. And do you remember when you got that first customer for your payment system and how that felt?
2: Yeah, I mean, see, the first few customers came from people who were very young startups like us. I remember going to a lot of these education institutes and colleges and trying to sell payments, and it was extremely hard because we didn't know how corporate sales work. We didn't know how enterprise sales work. So we pushed really hard. In 6 months, we made zero sales.
0: When you don't get any sales for 6 months, that's disheartening, isn't it? Did you question your business model then?
2: We definitely did. And what we agreed was that education institutes is not a good market. Like, we can't sell to that segment. Let's focus our energy into what works. And what worked was selling to startups.
0: And let's paint a picture of India at this time, because I remember this period quite vividly. It's the start of the startup movement. It's when Bangalore becomes, you know, one of the big startup capitals of the world. There's so much energy around, and it's all to do with technology, isn't it?
2: Yeah, so we moved to Bangalore at this time. As you know, India was a cash-heavy economy, and cash had its a lot of problems, leakage to black money to corruption to multitudes of things. And the entire ecosystem essentially worked together to solve that problem. I remember UPI, the Unified Payment Interface, was launched in the country in 2016. We were the first payment gateway to launch support for UPI.
0: How were you?
2: And then suddenly started getting really popular because it was like Indians had never used cards. So when something like UPI came on their phone and smartphones were really popular in India, people started using it to send money very naturally. And it became such a massive wave that suddenly in 6 months, every single large company in the country wanted to accept UPI. And we, because we were the only payment gateway supporting UPI at that point of time, we became their default partner. And then demonetization happened and suddenly everyone migrated to UPI overnight and massive volume started flowing through.
0: Yeah. Just to remind, that was the moment when Prime Minister Modi decided to withdraw some of the larger banknotes in the country, basically, which meant that a lot of people couldn't use cash for quite a period of time. So here you are. You've created this incredibly successful company that is at the heart of the Indian business community. What is it that keeps you going?
2: One rule of thumb I've had since the day we started Razorpay is to speak to customers. And even at this scale, I speak to at least one customer a week. So in spite of all the discussions and strategies and plans and business plans that we have, that conversation is my testing ground. Hey, this is what we are building. This is what we are thinking. And just testing that customer that, hey, is this alignment to what you expect us to solve? Or is there something else you expect us to solve? It gives me that energy that, hey, we are solving some real problem. So one of my first questions to ask these customers is that if Razorpay wasn't there tomorrow, what would you miss the most? And just understanding what do they really care about?
0: What ambitions do you have left?
2: I think the next milestone for me is how can I make Razorpay an institution? An institution is like a company that can outlast any people, structure, process. It can outlast everyone. And I think we are still far away from becoming an institution.
0: Let's go back to the start of the conversation. That shy kid in Rajasthan, your dad wants you to do karate, your mum says no. If you went back to that kid again, what advice would you give them about setting up a business? What have you learned on the way?
2: I think a lot of young people like me, especially when you come from no business background, you're starting a company for the first time, there is a massive imposter syndrome. But the advice I would give is that, like, believe in yourself. And I think just if you have that belief and that passion to change something, a lot of these things are fairly possible.
0: We talked about your family at the beginning. They were keen that you kept the job, didn't set up your business. They must have changed their mind now.
2: Oh, yeah, of course. My dad is extremely proud.
0: Herschel, been a real pleasure. Thank you so much for talking to us.
2: Thank you. Very nice talking to you.
0: That was Herschel Mathur, Thanks to producers Amber Mahmood and Neve McDermott. You can hear other Founders by Business Daily podcast, including my interview with Vivian Wong, the creator of the Japanese-inspired global dessert brand Little Moons.
3: I'm Jen Dale, and you're listening to Witness History on the BBC World Service. I'm using the BBC archives to take you back to the 1990s, when Italian author Andrea Camilleri's first Inspector Montalbano book was published. His novel challenged traditional detective fiction and began a series which transformed how people view Sicily.
4: She.
5: Yes, I know exactly when he arrived. The exact year, 1994. I was stuck on a novel called The Brew of Preston, and then decided the best solution was to put it aside and write something else.
3: That something else is The Shape of Water, based in the fictional Sicilian town of Vigata. It's early on in 1994, and Sicilian-born Camilleri is 67, a pensioner who's white-haired, balding, with glasses and a raspy voice, often seen with a cigarette in hand. He's recently taken up writing again, doing it at night in a small room surrounded by books. He's not had much commercial success, but he loves storytelling. Speaking in the 2014 documentary Montalbano and Me by Rai Fiction a few years before his death, he credits his grandmother with teaching him the art.
6: Nonna Elvira.
5: Grandma Elvira is someone to whom I owe a lot. She used to make up words and you had to figure out the meaning of what she was saying. She had such a great imagination. She opened up mine.
3: It's also reported the author's father, when he was on his deathbed, urged Camilleri to write his stories down. And Camilleri certainly learned useful techniques from the many years he spent in his previous career in film and television, as he told the BBC in 2012.
5: The theatre taught me a lot about dialogue, but it was my TV experience that taught me the art of writing a detective story. I was a producer for Italian television of 30 episodes of Inspector Maigret and worked closely with a screenwriter. This writer used to buy 5 copies of the same novel. And you know, in a novel, there's a storyline A that starts and stops, then storyline B that starts and stops, then C. My co-writer tore the pages and put them all in order. He reconstructed the novel to suit TV. I took careful notes of what he was doing in 1960 and learned the art of writing the mystery novel.
3: And Camilleri certainly wasn't afraid to take chances and defy conventions, according to John Hooper, Italian correspondent for The Economist, who spoke to the BBC after the author's death.
7: He was an innovator by nature, and one of the things that he did was to do a detective series involving a woman detective who was an expert in the martial arts. And this was in 1960s Italy, which was quite an adventurous thing to be doing.
3: So why not be adventurous in retirement? Camilleri's The Shape of Water, featuring Inspector Montalbano, differs from traditional detective stories because loose ends aren't always tied up neatly.
5: In truth, there are few cases that are resolved with definite certainty. And in Italy, there is no longer even the certainty of punishment. So at this point, the poor crime fiction writer begins to ask himself some questions. He says, do I really have to be the one to sew the torn fabric of society? Why is this up to me? Is it fair for me to declare this person guilty beyond reasonable doubt? Let's leave him with an alternative, so it's difficult to reach an absolute truth.
3: Now, you can't have a crime thriller based in Sicily, the island off the south coast of Italy, without mentioning the mafia. But again, Camilleri goes against previous traditions by refusing to put organised crime front and centre in his work.
5: In most of the Montalbano novels, there is always a page or two where he meets a member of the mafia, but it is marginal. Not that I'm trivialising the problem. Not mentioning it would be hypocritical. The problem exists, and it is important. Fiction somehow gives them a noble character. Take, for example, The Godfather. Marlon Brando's incredible performance makes us forget there is someone ordering killings by the dozen. This is the risk, that in some way the mafia is glamorized, and I refuse to do that.
3: And through Inspector Montalbano, he criticizes corruption.
5: The elements of a good policeman in Italy today are first to be deaf to the political pressures. The second, sometimes refusing to obey an order is a virtue, not a sin. The third, loyalty to your vocation and to those virtues that made you a policeman. That's it.
3: Camilleri paints vivid pictures of the Sicilian landscape and coast, perhaps echoing his many happy childhood memories of splashing in the sea. But food also plays a large part in The Shape of Water and later novels, as this excerpt from one of the Inspector Montalbano books shows.
8: In the fridge, he found a bowl of caponata, whose scent filled the soul, and a plate of little wild asparagus, the kind that are bitter as poison, dressed only in olive oil and salt. In the oven was a loaf of wheat bread. He laid the table on the veranda and enjoyed himself.
9: A proper voluntario.
5: It is absolutely deliberate, highlighting how he loves to eat. He loves life. There is a beautiful saying, primum vivere deinde philosophari. First you live, then you philosophize. For Montalbano, it could be first you live, then you investigate. But his love for life is an instinct of his. I think it is a sort of unconscious revenge of mortality, an affirmation of being alive in the face of continuous death. Maybe it subconsciously expresses the pleasure of feeling alive, a life force.
3: Camilleri writes The Shape of Water from start to finish. He has all the elements he needs, the crime, the exotic location. He's just missing the name of the lead character.
5: At that time, I happened to read a novel by Vasquez Montalban called The Pianist, which gave me a clue to how to restructure the Brewer of Preston. So my police and commissioner, who until then had no name, I just called him the commissioner, I gave them the name Montalbano, in gratitude to Montalban.
3: But it's also Camilleri's use of language that endears him to Italian readers, because he uses Sicilian dialect.
5: Yes, in my writing it has a particular meaning because it comes from why we speak Sicilian dialect and the language we use. I studied quite a lot about when Sicilians use the dialect and when the Italian language. The dialect is always confidential, intimate, a friendly atmosphere. The use of Italian language creates an immediate officialness, a distance. Italian is used to make law, to suggest intimidation, power.
3: The Shape of Water was published in Italy on March the 10th, 1994. Camilleri's style of writing, together with the mix of crime, luscious settings and tantalising food, makes it a hit. It is widely credited with helping start a new wave of Italian noir and gains an even wider audience when it is translated into English in the early 2000s. Not only that, the novel and subsequent series change how people see Sicily. Instead of mobsters and poverty, there is a foodie's paradise with beautiful landscapes. The so-called Montalbano effect is even reported as boosting tourism on the island. Here's John Hooper from The Economist again.
7: It brought out the beauty of Sicily, the lifestyle that the detective had. He had a house that looked out onto the sea, enjoyed his food, and operated in these beautiful towns with their gorgeous Baroque architecture. And all of that proved captivating.
3: Camilleri continued to write Inspector Montalbano mysteries over the next 25 years, but he was nonchalant about their commercial success, as shown in that 2014 Rai Fiction documentary.
9: A proper voluntary.
5: My success came late, by which point many things seemed unimportant, so it didn't change my life at all.
3: But it certainly changed the world of literary fiction. The Montalbano books have achieved worldwide sales of at least 25 million and have been translated into 120 languages, whilst the adapted TV series has been shown around the world. Andrea Camilleri died in 2019, aged 93. Witness History was produced and presented by me, Jen Dale.
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Thanks, Carol. In international news, Sherpa rescued after going missing on Everest with no food or oxygen. A Nepali Sherpa guide has been rescued from Everest after surviving about a week on the slopes of the world's highest mountain without food or oxygen in a rare case of survival in such conditions, a hiking official said on Thursday. Dawash Sherpa, 52, was returning with a Polish climber after failing to reach the 8,849-meter or 29,032-foot summit when he went missing between Camp 3 and Camp 4. He was last seen on May 29th. His client returned to base camp, but it was not clear how they got separated. They were among the last climbers on Everest this season, which ended last month. Lama Kazi Sherpa of the Sagarmatha Pollution Control Committee said his team located Dawa above base camp near the Khumbu Icefall and brought him down to safety. His team was cleaning up after the season ended. Dawa, still in a climbing jacket, was rushed from the helipad to hospital on a trolley. Dawa's family said he was doing well and undergoing treatment for frostbite and other complications. "He recognized me, is good, and speaks," said Mendo Lamo Sherpa, the guide's daughter. "We are happy." Dawa survived alone for nearly a week without food, water, or supplemental oxygen, navigating the treacherous Khumbu Icefall even after the fixed ladders were removed for the season, the Nepal Mount Everest Hiking Company said in a social media post. "This is nothing short of a miracle." A record number of more than 1,000 climbers and their guides scaled Everest this season, with the government issuing 494 permits. 5 climbers and guides died on Everest this season, officials said. Many climbers were stranded at base camp after a towering block of glacial ice delayed the opening of the route to the world's tallest peak in April. The next article is Ukrainian strikes kill 4 in Crimea, Russian officials say. Ukrainian attacks killed 4 people in the Russia-annexed Crimea Peninsula. Kremlin-installed officials in the region said on Thursday, one day after Moscow and Kyiv traded strikes on each other's cities. Sergei Aksionov, the Russia-appointed head of Crimea, said Ukrainian forces had hit a non-residential part of Simferopol, the peninsula's main administrative town, killing 3 people and injuring 7. Aksionov later said on Telegram that one person had been killed and 3 wounded when a Ukrainian drone struck a commuter train in eastern Crimea. Ukraine did not immediately comment. In the Crimean port of Sevastopol, the local Russia-installed governor said air defense units had intercepted more than 20 Ukrainian drones. He made no mention of casualties, but said drone debris had damaged some buildings. Russia seized and annexed Crimea in 2014, long before its 2022 full-scale invasion of Ukraine, after public protests in Kyiv prompted a Moscow-friendly president to flee Ukraine. Crimea is a popular destination for Russian tourists. The region has taken measures to tackle fuel shortages after increasing Ukrainian strikes on oil industry targets, some deep inside Russia. Stalled talks. U.S. brokered talks aiming at moving towards an end to the more than 4-year-old war have stalled as Washington remains focused on its war with Iran. Russian shelling on Wednesday killed at least 3 civilians in Kramatorsk, one of Ukraine's fortress cities near the front line, and 8 people were injured near the city of Dnipro, local and regional officials said.
On Thursday, firefighters were extinguishing a blaze in the Boryspil area outside Kyiv after an industrial facility was hit in a drone attack with one person injured, Ukraine's emergency service said. In Russia's border region of Bryansk, the acting regional governor said a Ukrainian drone had killed a crane operator. Ukrainian attacks on Moscow's oil industry included a strike on an oil terminal in St. Petersburg on Wednesday. President Volodymyr Zelensky said such strikes enable Ukraine to end this war on equal footing. 23 people were killed in attacks on Ukrainian cities on Tuesday after Moscow said it would launch systematic strikes in following a drone attack on a dormitory in Russian-occupied territory. Ukraine denies attacking the dormitory. In national news, three 60 Minutes reporters were fired, and the result has been chaos. On Tuesday night, Scott Pelley sat in his office huddled with his 60 Minutes producers, waiting for a resolution to a fight with the top leaders at CBS News and his new executive producer. He was supposed to be on vacation. After all, 60 Minutes goes on hiatus in the summer, and correspondents typically plan for the new season, which picks up in the fall. But Pelley hung back in New York to meet with CBS News' top brass on Tuesday. He had ignited a firestorm in a Monday meeting, questioning the credentials of the show's new boss, Nick Bilton, accusing CBS News head Barry Weiss of murdering the show and demanding answers about why his colleagues, including fellow correspondents Sharon Alfonsi and Cecilia Vega, were fired the previous Thursday. Many staffers openly cried at the office on Tuesday while awaiting a final verdict. Soon an email from Bilton sealed Pelley's fate. He had been fired for cause. Though both sides dispute some details, everyone agrees that Pelley's Tuesday night meeting with Bilton, Weiss, and Tom Cebrowski, CBS News president and executive editor, went poorly. Weiss told CBS News staff Wednesday morning that she had worked to find a way back with Pelley, but after unsuccessful attempts, we had to part ways. In Pelley's recounting of the meeting, shared in a statement with the Washington Post, Weiss and Cebrowski were openly hostile from the start and were abrupt, dismissive, and uninterested in dialogue. Cebrowski brought up the possibility of Pelley's being fired almost immediately. No CBS executive at any time suggested a way back, Pelley told the Post. Pelley said that the three leaders refused to answer his questions. No constructive dialogue was allowed by the CBS executives at any point. I was stonewalled for about 10 minutes, and then, for no apparent reason, this conversation is over, Pelley said. CBS News declined to comment on Pelley's account of the meeting. Tensions between Weiss and 60 Minutes correspondents, some of the most recognizable faces on television, have bubbled up for the past year and exploded in the past week. Alfonsi, Vega, and Pelley have all accused CBS News management of interfering in its editorial work and inserting bias in an effort to appease the Trump administration, accusations the network has strenuously denied. In response to claims from Pelley that his firing was politically motivated, a CBS News spokesman said, "There is no political interference at CBS News, not from ownership, not from Barry Weiss. The only interference is the normal back and forth between editor and correspondent that happens in every newsroom." 60 Minutes has been a ratings darling for decades and a sure thing, as other CBS News programs, including the CBS Evening News, have lagged behind competitors ABC and NBC. The Sunday News magazine counted more than 9 million average viewers per episode during the past season, up 9% from the season before.
Current and former staffers who spoke to the Post on the condition of anonymity to discuss the sensitive details of the program expect the situation at 60 Minutes could further degrade. All eyes are on whether the remaining correspondents, Leslie Stahl, Bill Whitaker, L. John Wertheim, and contributor Nora

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1: People familiar with the situation at 60 Minutes described an atmosphere on Wednesday where few people were working and the production had largely ground to a halt. Some correspondents, including those who were fired, had already begun producing segments for the upcoming season, getting a start on what can be some of the most time-intensive television to produce in the entire news industry. Nick Bilton has no time to lose, said one former CBS News correspondent, speaking on the condition of anonymity to discuss the situation candidly. The next season will be highly scrutinized, and even though the show is on so-called hiatus, a lot of work for those September stories is done over the summer. You better have some damn good ideas. Several people expected the remaining correspondents to leave, perhaps with the exception of O'Donnell. I don't see how they put a show on in the fall, even if miraculously they cobble together a team, one former 60 Minutes staffer said. Not a single producer they think they will have a correspondence to work with outside of Nora. Even if Weiss does name new correspondents, there's a sharp learning curve, another former 60 Minutes staffer said. I guess they can probably squeeze out a strong season opener and then the wheels will fall off. Week to week, it's a grind. But regardless of the intentions of top bosses, trying to reinvent a show like 60 Minutes amid such chaos is a difficult task. The next article is House Votes to End Conflict. In a severe political blow to President Donald Trump, the House of Representatives on June 3rd voted for the first time to end the war with Iran. The 215-208 vote, which was mostly symbolic, marked a new period of congressional unease with the conflict in the Middle East amid an impasse in peace negotiations. Strikes in the region have continued in recent days, despite the White House's assertion to lawmakers that hostilities have ended. Four Republicans joined with Democrats to support a resolution asserting the legislative branch's war authority and blocking further hostilities in the region. It came just 2 weeks after the Senate advanced a similar measure. The GOP lawmakers who defected from their party were Representatives Thomas Massey of Kentucky, Tom Barrett of Michigan, Warren Davidson of Ohio, and Brian Fitzpatrick of Pennsylvania. The People's House is sending a message, end this war. Massey, a noted political enemy of Trump's despite sharing the same party, wrote on social media after the vote. Davidson, in a separate statement, called on the White House to provide more clarity on U.S. objectives, saying, define the mission, authorize the mission, accomplish the mission. Representative Jared Golden, a Democrat who has sided with Republicans in previous Iran war votes, also flipped to support the resolution. Golden, who is departing Congress after his term, hails from a competitive district in Maine. Democrats celebrated the political victory, though it didn't have any immediate implications. House Democrats successfully passed our War Powers resolution today to stand up for the American people and hold Donald Trump accountable, said the top House Democrats, including Minority Leader Hakeem Jeffries, in a statement. It is now time for Senate Republicans to do the right thing. Earlier in the day, Republican House Speaker Mike Johnson continued to back the president's military campaign in Iran, despite the clear unease within his own party. He's trying to prevent the largest sponsor of state terrorism from having a nuclear weapon, he said of Trump. The first responsibility of the commander-in-chief is to keep the country safe. He has done that. He's demonstrated it every day. Democrats have called on Trump to come to Congress for authorization to use military force in the Iran war, noting that the U.S. Constitution says only the legislature, not the president.

0: can declare war. They warned that Trump may have pulled the country into a long conflict without setting out a clear strategy, and also railed against higher prices for gasoline, food, and other products since the joint U.S.-Israeli airstrikes on Iran began on February 28th. The passage of this WPR today signals a significant turning point. More and more Republicans are listening to their constituents who do not want another open-ended war in the Middle East. Representative Gregory Meeks, who sponsored the War Powers Resolution and serves as ranking member of the Foreign Affairs Committee, said in a statement after the vote. In Michigan news, Oakland County leader of $63 million check selling scheme sentenced. The Rochester Hills leader of a $63 million scheme involving stealing and selling checks was sentenced on Wednesday. Jaswan Williams was sentenced to 10 years and 2 months in prison in connection with the scheme. The 32-year-old and three other defendants allegedly stole and sold thousands of checks through online channels, according to a Department of Justice news release. In his sentencing, Williams joins Daquan Foreman, 4 years in prison, Vanessa Hargrove, 1 year and 1 day in prison, and Crystal Jenkins, 1 day and 3 years supervised release, who were also convicted in the scheme. According to the DOJ, Williams and Foreman accepted checks from postal worker employees Hargrove and Jenkins in exchange for payments. Williams and Foreman then marketed the checks on an online messaging application through the channels Whole Foods Slips and Uber Eats Slips. Buyers would then try to fraudulently cash the checks. Authorities determined the group marketed more than 10,000 checks for sale with a combined value of more than $63 million, according to the DOJ. If you abuse the U.S. Postal Service and victimize the citizens who rely upon it, we will utilize every avenue and tool at our disposal to prosecute you to the fullest extent of the law, Detroit U.S. Postal Service Division Inspector Felicia B. George said. Williams' lawyer, Steve Fishman, requested his client receive a sentence of 6 years for his offenses. In his sentencing memo, Fishman cited the fact that Williams is a good father to his children and partner to his girlfriend. Who is the real Jaswan Williams? Defense counsel submits that he is the person that he is today rather than the man who committed this offense, said Fishman, arguing that the 6-year sentence would be sufficient but not greater than necessary. Judge Judith E. Levy gave Williams his sentence on the basis that it also reflected a conviction for money laundering in 2022 involving $1.5 million in fraudulent pandemic unemployment insurance benefit claims, according to the DOJ. The next article is, what would happen to churches in Archdiocese of Detroit where weekend masses may stop? Parishes that stop holding weekend masses as part of the Archdiocese of Detroit's massive restructuring, now under evaluation, could still offer weekday masses and other activities, but some buildings will ultimately close, Archdiocesan officials said. The Archdiocese of Detroit hasn't decided which churches will close, steering clear of even using the term closure as it releases draft models for how its roughly 200 parishes could be grouped in the future under the 2-year restructuring plan. At least 58 parishes across southeast Michigan would not hold Saturday vigil mass or Sunday mass under at least one of the models. Models for 9 of 15 planning areas have been released so far. The models for the final 6 planning areas will be released on June 18th, according to the Archdiocese's restructuring website. Archdiocese of Detroit Associate Director of Communications Holly Fournier said in a Monday email that pastorate groupings or groupings of parishes overseen by one pastor will be announced in April of 2027. She said some of the pastorates will include churches designated as sites without scheduled weekend masses. Daily weekday masses, weddings, funerals, devotions, and other parish activities could initially still take place at these locations at the discretion of the pastor, she said. Such arrangements are simply one possible way of ensuring that the priests assigned to a pastorate can adequately cover weekend mass obligations across multiple worship sites, Fournier said. She emphasized that the models which the Archdiocese is releasing at parish listening sessions are just draft proposals intended to solicit feedback from parishioners. She said no decisions have been made regarding pastorate groupings, weekend mass schedules, or any other aspect of the restructuring process. The Reverend Mario Amor, Executive Director of Parish Renewal for the Archdiocese of Detroit, said that in time, some parish buildings will close. It's just the reality that we're facing right now, he said in an interview last month. We simply can't continue to fund all of the different maintenance needs of some of these buildings. No final decisions have been made about when and where weekend masses would cease or what models will proceed from which planning areas. But the models have raised questions among some parishioners about what will and won't be allowed in archdiocese buildings without weekend masses, especially if the archdiocese is trying to cut down on building costs. If some parishes don't offer Sunday Mass but still conduct baptisms, weddings, and funerals, Jennifer Barth, a fifth-generation parishioner at St. Hyacinth, wondered how the churches would be funded. She said the parish would still need to pay utility bills and maintain the building. Where is that money going to come from to keep that building active to host those events? So if you were going to do that, then why couldn't we have a weekly mass there and bring in a priest from the Capuchins or one of the other different societies, she said, referring to the Capuchin friars and members of other religious orders. The Archdiocese, which serves about 900,000 Catholics in Metro Detroit, is undergoing its biggest restructuring in years, which was announced last fall. The next article is Michigan students see their film projects on the big screen. Around 50 of Michigan's youngest new filmmakers walked the red carpet on Wednesday for one of this year's most exclusive theater events. The elementary and middle schoolers were the finalists in a competition that challenged them to create their own movie trailers. At Imagine Royal Oak, their work was shown on the big screen, then judged by an expert panel. The program was a collaboration between the nonprofit arm of Detroit-based Folktellers Studios, which produces family-focused books, films, and animation, and theater chain Imagine Entertainment. More than 1,300 students took part in the project, which aimed to spark imagination and strengthen literacy skills. The participants each read the same novel, Phases of the Moon, the first book in Joseph Bastian's award-winning fantasy series, excerpts from an unknown guidebook published by Folktellers. Heritage Elementary School in Stockbridge won first place. Adams Elementary in Royal Oak won second place, and another team from Heritage Elementary snagged third place. I have four kids. Three of my sons were reluctant readers, said Bastian. I was like, if I can write a fantasy series that reluctant boys would read, anyone could read it. This series was really written to drive literacy. The young filmmakers then wrote, shot, and edited their own 2 to 3 minute trailers inspired by the book's characters, settings, and themes. Each group put their own charmingly amateur spin on the tale about a young boy and his journey across dimensions to battle shadowy forces. One group used Legos and backgrounds drawn in marker to bring the story to life. Another employed heavy use of special effects and a green screen to showcase the story's fantastical elements. One group of boys focused heavily on the book's basketball game scene. Benny Sir, a sixth grader from St. John Lutheran School in Rochester, said he appreciated the book's action elements, especially the fight scenes. Ahead of the screening, he was looking forward to seeing his work on the big screen. "It's going to be an accomplishment with my buddies, and it's an honor," Benny said. Other students, mostly dressed in formal but fun suits or dresses for the occasion, said they enjoyed working on the project, though it was a lot of work. "We worked super hard and it took us a long time," said Alex Crow, a fifth grader at Stockbridge Community Schools in Stockbridge. "We did fight a lot on the idea of the trailer, but at the end of the day, we got it all together. I'm very proud of my team." As he looked around the theater lobby full of excited families smiling for photographers and snacking on pop and popcorn, Bastian beamed. "This is what I hoped it would be," he said. After the screening, a panel of celebrity judges selected their top three teams. Judges included Detroit-based film critic and screenwriter Terry Lee Chandler, filmmaker, actor, and Alliance Studios International CEO Carl Wandt, and Imagine Entertainment Incorporated Chairman Paul Glantz. "I was very impressed with the quality of the films and the talent and just the imagination of all the kids, and that's what I was really looking for," said Chandler. They really rose to the occasion. Following the awards ceremony, the kids got an early look at the pilot episode for a new streaming series based on the excerpts from an unknown guidebook series. Folkteller Studios works are all set in the same universe. Its leaders liken it to the Marvel Universe, which they see as a way to get kids immersed in their stories, which can be difficult in the age of ultra-short entertainment forms like TikTok. "Everyone's got a screen now," Bastian said. Folktellers tried to launch a similar program in 2019, but COVID-19 derailed the project. Steven Sadler, co-owner of Folktellers, said he struggled mightily with reading as a young person due to dyslexia, so literacy is a cause close to his heart. "Michigan's 45th ranked in the United States in literacy right now," Sadler said. "I don't know how we got there, but we need to change it." The next story is Deer Visits MSP Post Ahead of Cookout. A deer decided to pay Michigan State Police's Jackson Post a visit before the troopers' cookout Wednesday afternoon. In a post on X, formerly Twitter, MSP posted pictures of the deer hiding under the post's grill. The visit was brief, and our young friend soon scampered off with its mom, the post reads. Jackson is roughly 37 miles west of Ann Arbor. And that will end the reading of the Detroit News and Free Press from WKAR Radio Reading Service. Your readers today were Kelly Gruner and Carol Trojanowski.
1: 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This is Carol and Kelly with the reading of the Lansing State Journal and the Detroit News and Free Press. For the next half hour, I will be reading the Lansing State Journal news, beginning with the obituaries. Janet Clay, age 80, Grand Ledge, Michigan. Yvonne Boyce Kaiser, age 95, St. Louis, Michigan. Judy Ann Mulvaney, age 76, Lansing, Michigan. East Lansing woman, 26, killed in June 3rd crash, two still hospitalized, by Ken Palmer, Lansing State Journal. East Lansing. A 26-year-old East Lansing woman is dead, and two other people remained in critical condition following a crash at Saginaw Street in Harrison Road on Wednesday, June 3rd. East Lansing police identified the woman who died as Gabrielle Knospel. She was a passenger in a car driven by a 45-year-old St. John's woman who remained in critical condition, police added. The driver of the other vehicle involved in the crash, a 22-year-old man from East Lansing, was in stable condition, police said. But a 22-year-old man who was riding with them, also from East Lansing, remained in critical condition, they said. The crash happened shortly after 2 p.m. on Wednesday. Police are asking that anyone who saw the crash who has a camera in their vehicle that may have recorded the crash contact Detective Katie Harrison at kharris@cityofeastlansing.com. Our thoughts and prayers are with all of the parties involved during this difficult time, police said in a June 4th news release. Michigan House fails to wrangle votes for changes to university boards. By Craig Mauger and Beth LeBlanc, Lansing State Journal, Lansing. An effort to change the way university boards are selected failed in the Michigan House even after Governor Gretchen Whitmer earlier Wednesday endorsed changes to the way the governing panels are selected at the University of Michigan, Michigan State University, and Wayne State University. The resolution, which needed two-thirds majority support in the legislature, failed in the Republican-led House with 52 votes in support and 54 in opposition. What is your solution if you're not going to vote for this? House Speaker Matt Hall, our Republican from Richland Township, said ahead of the vote. We're out of time. We're going to put up the best proposal we have, one that brings balance, one that allows for stability in our universities, and we'll see what happens. If the resolution had gained two-thirds support in the House and Senate, it would have appeared on the August ballot for Michigan voters to decide. Whitmer, a Democrat who's in her eighth and final year in office, said earlier Wednesday that it would be smart for lawmakers to take action this week. Our process for selecting regents, trustees, and governors does not work, Whitmer said in an interview Wednesday morning as she walked through the state capitol. Former Governors John Engler, a Republican, and Jim Blanchard, a Democrat, have been lobbying lawmakers to alter the way the boards are selected at U of M, MSU, and Wayne State through the upcoming primary. In order for the potential proposal to make the August ballot, the measure needed two-thirds majority support in both the House and Senate by the end of the week. The House and Senate's last day for the week is Thursday. State Majority Floor Leader Sam Singh, Democrat from East Lansing, said as of Wednesday morning he was yet to see a plan that he believed could get the necessary backing in the two chambers, but a healthy conversation was happening, Singh said. Singh supports the idea of changing the selection process, but he added that Hall has been interested in adding other revisions to the proposal that might make it more difficult. I would rather depoliticize these institutions and have them be appointed by the governor, Singh said. So I'm open to any conversation that makes that happen. Hall's plan that failed Wednesday would have discharged all sitting members of the boards at the three universities, allowed Whitmer to appoint half on December 31st, and allowed the next governor to appoint the other half on January 1st. The boards would have needed to include four Republicans, four Democrats, and one independent. The substitute, Hall said, would have explicitly applied the Open Meetings Act and Freedom of Information Act to university boards. Hall has openly advocated for making Michigan's primary system closed, which generally means voters would have to register as a supporter of a party in order to vote in a primary election. But Wednesday's resolution did not include closed primary provisions or changes to the way partisan nominees for Secretary of State and Attorney General are selected. The crisis right now is really the university boards, Hall said Wednesday when asked why those statewide offices weren't included in the proposed constitutional amendment. Deadline approaching for the August primary ballot. The vote Wednesday was a shift from a plan Hall laid out at the Mackinac Policy Conference last week when he said a constitutional amendment could not realistically make the August ballot and would instead be shifted to the November ballot should it pass the legislature with a two-thirds majority. We'll put together something that can get the votes, Hall told the Detroit News last week. I don't need all these outside people coming to me and telling me what the plan is. Another topic of debate is how to institute the university board appointments. Some lawmakers want to make all of the positions appointments in a sweeping fashion. The House resolution would have done so. But Singh said he would rather have board members serve out their elected terms before the appointees take the position, meaning the change would effectively be phased in over 8 years. If lawmakers don't act this week, they could return later to put an amendment on the November general election ballot. The proposed changes come as the three universities during the past several years have been beset by board-level controversies and scandals, including the handling of allegations regarding serial pedophile Larry Nassar at MSU, similar issues related to Dr. Robert Anderson at U of M, and perennial presidential departures at the universities. MSU's president, Kevin Guskowitz, announced late last week he was leaving the university for the same position at Clemson. Guskowitz said the behavior of several of the university's trustees was the reason he decided to leave MSU. How university board candidates are nominated. Currently, party members at political conventions nominate candidates for the three university boards. Then, voters pick the winners in races that garner little attention and appear near the bottom of the ballot in the November election. The potential amendment proposal taking shape in the state capitol initially included changes to how Attorney General and Secretary of State candidates are selected. Currently, they are nominated at political conventions and then appear on the November ballot. Some prominent political figures, including Democratic Secretary of State Jocelyn Benson, have supported moving the nominations to the August primary ballot, like the process for governor, to allow more people to vote on the selections. While about 7,200 people participated in the Michigan Democratic Party convention in Detroit on April 19th, about 1.1 million voted in the last competitive Democratic gubernatorial primary in Michigan. The Democratic Party's April 19th convention, where participants endorsed Washtenaw County Prosecutor Eli Savitt for Attorney General and Lieutenant Governor Garland Gilchrist II for Secretary of State, faced a series of delays and vote counting problems. A progressive Democratic group, the People's Coalition, which endorsed Savitt and Gilchrist, blasted the idea of changing how university board members are picked in a statement Wednesday. For generations, Michigan voters have directly elected members of the governing boards of the state's public universities. The coalition's statement said, "This system promotes transparency, public accountability, and institutional independence. Replacing elected boards with appointed boards would fundamentally reduce the public's role in university governance and concentrate greater authority in the hands of political office holders. Any proposal to change the process would have to gain support in both the Republican-led House and the Democrat-led Senate." Michigan Republican Party Chairman Jim Runnestad, who's also a state senator, told reporters Wednesday it was possible a proposal could come up this week. But Runnestad said any amendment would be complex and other things could be thrown into it. "I would be surprised if it was to get support right now," Runnestad said. Eaton County deputies seized drugs and thousands in cash during search, by Ken Palmer, Lansing State Journal. Delta Township. Eaton County Sheriff's Office deputies seized a large sum of cash and suspected narcotics after searching a vehicle during a routine call on Sunday, May 31st. Deputies were called to a business in Delta Township during the early morning hours for a suspicious vehicle and noticed a firearm after making contact with someone inside the vehicle, sheriff's officials said in a June 4th news release. A search of the vehicle turned up more than $8,000 in cash, over 28 grams of suspected narcotics, and additional evidence consistent with the distribution of controlled substances, the release said. An individual was arrested and lodged in the Eaton County Jail, and the investigation was continuing, they said. 7 brew coffee drive-through location proposed in Delta Township by Rachel Greco, Lansing State Journal. Delta Township, Arkansas-based drive-through coffee shop chain 7 Brew has proposed its second Lansing area location near the intersection of Interstate 96 and Saginaw Highway. Brew Horizons LLC, which owns and operates 38 7 Brew franchise locations in the U.S., has submitted a proposed site plan along with site plan review and special land use permit applications to the township, according to Township Planning and Economic Development Director Peter Menzer. The company wants to build the 550 square foot building on 0.65 acres at 8212 West Saginaw Highway. The land, previously occupied by Paradise Motors, an auto dealership, is near commercial development Delta Crossings. Brew Horizons LLC wants to lease the property, said Mike Tierney, its senior vice president of development. The company operates the area's only other 7 Brew location on South Cedar Street. It opened in 2025, and that has been one of the franchise's most successful 7 Brews, Tierney said. The chain is known for its coffee and energy drinks and smoothies. Locations serve coffee, including cold brew options, energy drinks, 7 Fizz drinks, teas, lemonades, smoothies, and shakes, waiting on a traffic study. The township property is near a busy retail area and is a good spot for a 7 Brew, Tierney said. It supports everything that would make us think it would be a successful location for us, he said. We'd like to be on those busy corridors. If it moves forward, the coffee shop with 2 drive-in lanes and no inside seating would be built on Saginaw Highway property, he said. Township officials have requested more from the applicant and won't consider permits or the site plan for more than a month. The applications received are currently considered incomplete. We are waiting on the submittal of a traffic study and refined site plans providing additional information on the proposed development, Menzer said in an email. The township's request for a traffic study is likely due to the amount of heavy traffic in the South Cedar Street 7 Brew draws, Tierney said. That site is one of our best sites in our portfolio, he said. The company ordered a full traffic study a week ago, Tierney said. It will be submitted to the township when it is finished. It takes 6 to 8 weeks just to get a full traffic study completed, he said. We would be lucky to do this location next year. Brand expanding in Michigan. There are currently just under a dozen 7 Brew locations in Michigan, according to the company's website. Tierney said the number will increase this year with construction on 2 more, in Plainwell and Adrian, expected to start soon and more on the way. There are nearly 700 7 Brew stands total. None offer indoor seating, instead featuring drive-through lanes and walk-up windows. If it moves forward, the proposed 7 Brew in Delta Township would likely employ 60 to 70 people, Tierney said. Hospital moving to outsource nearly 400 employees by Susan Vila, Lansing State Journal. Lansing. Nearly 400 U of M Health Sparrow employees in the Lansing area recently learned they could be outsourced to companies headquartered outside of Michigan, raising concerns about pay, vacations, and a slew of other matters as officials pursue the partnerships. U of M Health Sparrow Lansing announced May 28th plans to outsource environmental services such as housekeeping and biohazard removal to Zanitos in Pennsylvania and food and nutrition services to Touchpoint Support Services in Georgia. Our task now is to prepare for the financial headwinds we anticipate over the next several years due to Medicare and Medicaid reimbursement challenges, while sharpening the focus on our core mission of advancing health to better serve mid-Michigan and our communities, U of M Health Sparrow spokesman John Foran said in the statement. This will allow us to focus on what we do best, taking care of our patients and the community. Foreign emphasized June 3rd that contracts have not been finalized and partnerships with the companies remain in the evaluation stages. We have letters of intent we've signed, which only means we intend to pursue continued talks with them to get a contract, but we haven't signed any contracts yet, Foreign said, so it's not a done deal per se. The United Auto Workers Local 4911 represents about 2,400 U of M Health Sparrow Lansing employees, including the 379 workers to be outsourced. The outsourced workers get paid roughly $16 to $25 an hour and have been working under a new contract that began in February, local president Kim Wheeler said. There's a lot of concerns about their pay, their benefits, what happens with all of the things that they voted for in our collective bargaining agreement. What does it mean for them? Wheeler said. It's a scary thing to go from one employer to another employer and still be at the same place doing the same job. There's a lot of uncertainty. There's a lot of anxiety. And that anxiety is throughout the hospital. We have other members saying, well, if they did it to them, who's next? Wheeler said the new contract should cover the affected workers until Xanatos and Touchpoint have full control of the environmental and food and nutrition services, which she has been told will happen in September. Then Local 4911 would begin bargaining a new agreement with two companies, she said. We were told that each of the vendors are willing to recognize the UAW as the bargaining agent for each of these groups, so we would have to go back and negotiate new contracts for them, Wheeler said, noting that UAW representatives are now reviewing the outsourcing decision to make sure everything was done properly and members don't lose out. We don't stand in agreement with this outsourcing, Wheeler added. We were not informed at all. We had no clue that they were even looking to decide to outsource, even through negotiations, none of that. In its statement, U of M Health Sparrow Lansing said Xanatos already provides environmental services for U of M Health West in the Grand Rapids area. And Unidyne, Touchpoint's sister company, has been providing food services there. Because of their scale, expertise, and broad client base, they are able to secure more competitive pricing on goods and services and bring industry-leading best practices to our environmental services and culinary services, Foreign said in the statement. We also expect their technology and operational expertise to support continued improvement in service, quality, consistency, and performance measures. Their best-in-class training programs for both new and current staff lead to greater retention of employees and improve staff satisfaction. We believe this will not only improve service to our patients, but protect the resources of our health system so we can continue to provide care in the Lansing area for another 130 years. Wheeler said she's been told Xanatos and Touchpoint have better technology and training for workers. We're trying to take them at face value, Wheeler said, but because they weren't transparent with us that they were looking for the outsources, it's kind of difficult for us to believe. Man, 81, dies in head-on crash in Eaton County by Ken Palmer, Lansing State Journal. Windsor Township, an 81-year-old man was killed and two other people were seriously injured in a head-on crash near Diamonddale late on Tuesday, June 2nd, police said. The man who died was driving west on Bishop Highway near Kreitz Road about 10:40 p.m. when his 2013 Ford Econoline van crossed the center line and collided with a 2017 Chevrolet Camaro driven by a 41-year-old Lansing man, Michigan State Police said in a news release. The driver of the van, a Diamonddale resident, was pronounced dead at the scene. An 80-year-old passenger in his vehicle, also from Diamonddale, and the driver of the car were taken to University of Michigan Health Sparrow Hospital with injuries police called serious. Police said they don't know what led to the crash. The investigation remains ongoing. Bishop Highway was closed between Waverly and Kreitz Road for about 4 hours, according to the Eaton County 911 Center. Jada Stowell made mark for Lansing Catholic after giving tennis a shot by Brian Calloway, Lansing State Journal. Jada Stowell had no clue how to keep score or any sort of prior history with tennis entering her junior year at Lansing Catholic. But Layla Corbett wanted that to change. So for several weeks ahead of tryouts in the spring of 2025, Corbett begged a hesitant Stowell to give tennis a shot. Stowell figured she wouldn't make the team, but eventually she relented and gave it a try. "I just kind of did it and was like, we'll see what happens," Stowell said. As it turned out, a lot of great things have happened over the past two seasons for Stowell, who not only made the team, but quickly flourished. She capped her career by teaming with Vivian Schulich to reach the semifinals at number three doubles at the Division IV state finals this spring. Stowell and Schulich finished 23-3 and had a combined record of 43-4 the past two seasons, including winning a pair of regional championships. "I never thought I could make it that far or have that much success," said Stowell, who was voted the latest LSG Girls High School Athlete of the Week. "I never saw myself being one match away from being a state champion in a one-year time when I signed up." Lansing Catholic coach Mark West didn't know about Stowell when she arrived at tryouts last spring, but she quickly impressed with her competitiveness and athleticism. "It was one of those surprises where a junior comes out," West said. "Then I started watching her and it was like, oh, I'm going to put her in the lineup." Stowell impressed with more than just her performance on the court. She emerged as a team captain this season for the Cougars. Stowell credits her work ethic and desire for helping her succeed despite not having any tennis background just a little more than a year ago. "For me, attitude and effort, those are the only two things you can control, and she just is the epitome of those," West said. "She's not going to get frustrated. It's how can I make this better?" It's her downright competitiveness and just willing to learn and listen to constructive criticism. She epitomizes all of these. Lansing Christian's Maddox Mosley bounces back from injury with medalist finish by Brian Calloway, Lansing State Journal. Maddox Mosley had big hopes for this spring in the Lansing Christian Boys Golf Program. The junior had goals of having an 18-hole average in the upper 70s and wanted to finish as the medalist at a few events. But those hopes had to be tempered when Mosley broke his thumb after a basketball thrown at him hit the tip of his thumb prior to the start of the season. That injury required Mosley to play with a splint on his thumb for a majority of the season and impacted his play. "I didn't play for three tournaments, and then I ended up playing and shot not great," Mosley said. "I was averaging low 40s. It wasn't great." The splint finally came off last week for Mosley, and he responded by delivering his best performance of the season and finishing as the medalist at a regional tournament while helping the Pilgrims claim the team title. Mosley, who was voted the LSJ Boys High School Athlete of the Week, shot a career-low 73. "It was kind of nice playing without my splint, and then I played really good," Mosley said. Mosley was one of three Lansing Christian golfers to have rounds in the 70s in the regional to contribute to their team score of 309, which was the best by all Division IV teams at the regional. His previous best score in an 18-hole round prior to the regional was 82. To shoot 73 at a very difficult medalist golf course is really saying something, Lansing Christian coach Jason Black said of Mosley. "Probably the biggest thing that he has just begun to learn, as a lot of high school golfers do, is it's just not how far you can hit the ball. It's how do I manage the golf course and be as smart as possible." He hit zero drivers at the medalist. "You've just got to manage the golf course." He hit irons off the tee and was making wise decisions and just preparing. Mosley has a team best 18-hole average of 82.3 after his strong regional performance. He is ready to build on his medalist finish and close his junior season strong now that he is healthy and playing a familiar course at Michigan State's Forest Acres West for the state finals. "I feel like it's going to give us a really big advantage against the other teams because we go out and play there all the time," Mosley said. "We kind of know the course like the back of our hand. We've put a lot of work in playing that course a lot, and I think it's going to pay off."
2: This is an addendum to the radio reading service of WKAR. I'm Jamie Paisley. We're a little short on time, so I'm going to add a little extra bit of news, including something breaking from the Detroit News. This is by Julia Carty. Feds, Hawaii man threatens to kill Whitmer, shoot up state capitol. This updated at 8:53 this morning, and I'm sure that this is a very flexible situation as information becomes known. A man from Honolulu faces federal charges for threatening to attack the state capitol and kill Michigan Governor Gretchen Whitmer, along with as many people as possible, officials said. Ronald Saville was charged Monday with sending threats by interstate communication, according to Ken Sorensen, a U.S. attorney for the District of Hawaii. The 48-year-old identified himself in an email to the Michigan State Police as originally from Michigan, according to an affidavit filed with the criminal complaint. The affidavit said Saville is homeless and has been living on the Hawaiian island of Oahu. Saville allegedly emailed the Michigan State Police on May 9th, identifying himself and threatening he would walk in with a gun at AR-15 and open fire and kill as many people as possible. "I mean what I say, I'm not a joke," end quote. He also allegedly emailed Whitmer saying, quote, "Just to let you know, on Tuesday 2nd, Lansing, Michigan is never going to be the same again, going to walk into the state capitol, shoot it up, and kill as many people as possible, that I'm coming for you," end quote. He was staying at the Adventist Healthcare Behavioral Health Unit in Kailua, Hawaii, when the FBI interviewed him on May 26th. Saville said he intended to scare Whitmer by sending the email and didn't actually plan to hurt her, according to the affidavit, but also that there was a 75% chance he would have followed through on his threats had he been living in Michigan at the time. Saville has two previous convictions for making threats against former President George W. Bush in 2006 and former U.S. District Judge Susan Oki Mulway in 2012, a release from Sorensen's office said. He allegedly also made two fake bomb threats in 2025 in Hawaii to Walmart and another business called Don Quixote. Saville is accused of calling the FBI on May 2nd and telling an agent he wanted to kill Whitmer because of her political affiliation as a Democrat, and that he has been researching online the plan to trip to Michigan to act on his threat. Representatives with Whitmer's office were not immediately available for comment on Friday. A federal public defender for Saville also could not immediately be reached. He was arrested Monday in Abilene, Texas, authorities said, though the complaint and affidavit did not specify how Saville came to be in the state. Saville had an initial court appearance in the North District of Texas the same day and was detained and ordered transported to Hawaii. He faces up to 5 years in prison for each count if convicted, according to the U.S. Attorney's Office, a fine of up to $250,000 and a term of supervised release. Again, that article from the Detroit News, Julia Carty, and that 8:53 a.m. publishing on this Friday. And again, there are probably...
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4: Weather for this morning, partly cloudy skies with occasional showers. This afternoon, a high of 82. For tonight, thunderstorms early with clouds and showers overnight, a low of 66. For tomorrow, rain showers early with sunshine later in the day, a high of 83. 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
5: Hello, this is Mary from Talking Information Center. Today I will be reading from Good Old Days, May-June 2026 issue. The question is posed, what was your favorite springtime pastime growing up? Springtime for me meant time to roller skate. My first pair of roller skates had metal wheels. and I skated up and down our driveway on beautiful sunny spring days without a care in the world. When I was a little older, I had roller skates with red wheels and a big fluffy pom-poms. I skated around the neighborhood helping my brothers deliver the local penny saver papers. Wendy Wasner. I was raised on a farm, and when I was quite young, my father bought an old shed at an auction that he placed under a big tree in our backyard for a playhouse. The edge of the roof on one side was only 3 feet from the ground, so Dad put steps that went up to the ridge of the roof on that side. Then Dad made a bag swing, which is a big cloth bag filled with straw and fabrics that he attached to a tree. One of us kids would carry the swing to the top step on the playhouse roof and then jump off for a glorious ride. When the swing came back, the next child would be on the second step to grab the rope and then jump on to join in the fun. Then the third child would grab the rope and put his or her feet between the other two of us, and we would have swung until the swing stopped moving. In those days, we said, "We'll swing until the old cat dies." Murtis Rijk. In 1940s, rain or shine, I loved cutting out paper dolls, especially bride and groom sets. I had to be particularly careful with tiny hats. If I didn't cut the hat slit perfectly on the line, it would either rip or be too big for the bride's head and would slip down over her eyes. However, once I had everything cut out and assembled, I soon lost interest in playing with them. I would change their outfits once or twice. Then, when I was finished, I would turn to my coloring books and crayons. Joanne Schuler, Cook. Next section is Good Old Days, Friends on Facebook. We asked our readers what they did for fun as teenagers on Friday nights. It sounds like everyone had a good time. Our church had an activities building that was open on Friday nights. It had a grill where we could order burgers and fries, 4 bowling lanes, a movie room that showed 2 movies, a roller skating rink, a ping pong table, and a library. Great memories, Ron T. We would drive around the town square and visit with our friends who were sitting in or parked or sitting on parked cars and talking. On Friday nights, we gathered at either football or basketball games and cheered on our teams. Our teen years in the 70s were idyllic. Rhonda P. Roller skating. Wish I had a photo. Sandra M. When we asked where you went the first time you were on an airplane, there were so many answers. Here are just a couple. Chicago, Illinois. I was headed to Recruit Training Command Great Lakes for Navy Basic Training. Chris K. I flew from Kansas City, Kansas to Chicago. It was a very special experience in my life. I was just 18 years old. Ethel D. The next story is titled, A Dollar's Worth of Wisdom. When the circus came to town, hard work earned him a lesson he didn't expect. By Joe Palermo. Growing up in Addison, Illinois, in 1967, I spent most of my days thinking of ways to earn money. My meager weekly allowance of 40 cents, earned by drying dishes and taking out the garbage, only went so far. There were so many things to buy: baseball cards, matchbox cars, magic tricks, and comic strips. So I devised various ways to make money. In the fall, I went door-to-door selling Christmas cards, which could earn $1 per box, and there were always a few reliable neighbors waiting for me. In the winter, I shoveled snow for cash. In the summer, I created a small carnival and charged my friends 2 cents each to play my homemade games. Or I'd put on a magic show for 5 cents. My buddy and I even went door to door collecting returnable bottles or newspapers, which we stacked in his garage until one of our mothers drove us to the junkyard to cash in. One summer, a circus came to our small town and set up tents in the field near our elementary school. I overheard some kids bragging that they helped to set up the tents and do other odd jobs that earned them free tickets. I didn't attend the circus, but I thought if they gave away tickets to set up, maybe they would pay us to take down. I rounded up 3 of my buddies, and we approached the guy in charge to see if they needed any help. As luck would have it, he needed some small boys to help roll up the tents and perform various other physical tasks that no one else wanted to do. We showed up early the next morning. I never knew how heavy a tent could be until alongside several grown men, we threw our small bodies into rolling one up. After that, even muscles I didn't think I had ached. It got worse when I was handed a shovel and pointed in the direction of the area where the elephant had been. There was a small petting zoo, and I remember trying to get some sheep up a ramp to the trailer. There was one holdout, and if you've ever tried to move a sheep that doesn't want to budge, you know what I mean. This one seemed amused by my pushing, pleading, and cajoling. And after I gave up, it sashayed ahead like a fashion model on a runway. We worked hard all day, and by evening we were exhausted. Now we look forward to being paid and return home to our nice soft beds. Trusting as we were, no fee had been agreed upon up front. That had always worked when I asked encouragingly kind neighbors to pay me what they thought it was worth after shoveling snow. The man in charge called us over and pulled out a wad of singles. I thought, wow, I bet we get 5 or 6 each. He then proceeded to hand each one of us a single dollar bill. We were too exhausted to argue, and we walked home feeling defeated. That week, I thought long and hard before I spent that dollar on anything. Any time I thought of buying something, I remembered how hard it was to earn it. In the end, I don't remember what won out, but I now had a new appreciation for the value of agreeing on terms before starting work. That's a lesson I'll never forget and still serves me well today. Next is titled, Rolling in the Money. His sturdy little wagon provided beneficial for earning some extra cash by Jackie Campbell. Southwest Mississippi was where my parents began their family in the 1950s, about 13 miles out of Natchez, among the beautiful pine and magnolia trees in the Red Clay Hills. They helped organize the Baptist church that was next door to our house. My dad's mother died giving birth to her 13th child, so Dad stopped attending school in 6th grade to help support their family by picking cotton. Later, he worked as a millwright at the paper mill, helping to repair equipment as it broke down. His income had to provide for a family of 6, so there was hardly any money for extras. He did, however, enjoy taking the family to the A&W once a month for curlicues, roasted chicken, malts, root beer, or whatever we chose to order. Our mom, who graduated high school, didn't work outside the home until we kids were older. Then she worked in a factory wrapping bundles of egg cartons. I was born in 1961, the 3rd of 4 children. When I was 5 or 6 years old, I decided I wanted money so I could spend it on toys and candy. Knowing better than to ask for an allowance, I asked my mom how I could earn my own money. She thoughtfully replied with a big smile, "You're not old enough to get a job, but if you look around the community, you will find some spending money closer than you think. Just yesterday, I saw a Coke bottle thrown in the ditch, and those bottles are returnable for a nickel deposit." Soon, I was pulling our MTD 600 model Little Red Wagon up and down the road, searching for ditches for bottles. This idea definitely was not a get-rich-quick scheme, nor was it easy. I had to be careful not to step on broken glass. Hauling glass bottles in a metal wagon kept me from being in a hurry and taught me an unforgettable lesson in life about patience. But I was determined to buy anything I wanted with the money I'd earned myself. So I used the wagon to haul a 5-gallon glass jug of well water to a neighbor for 25 cents per delivery. Can you imagine those wagon wheels on the gravel driveways? That was quite a chore. In hot summer months, when the humidity and fire ant beds were overabundant, we often made use of the wagon to haul a rattlesnake watermelon to enjoy. The green rigid stripes reminded us of rattlesnake, so that's what we called it. We also transported an old blue wooden White Mountain bucket ice cream freezer with an iron crank handle. made in 1923. When it became so heavy to need the help of a wagon, I still own that ice cream freezer today. We used our shiny red wagon to transport cow manure from a neighbor's barn to use as fertilizer in our small garden. There was no pay for doing that, and washing out the residual manure was no fun. Out a distance from the cow barn was a yellow salt block on a post. It was one of the most fascinating mouth-watering treats for us. After a heavy rain washed off cow slobber, we'd race up the hill to be the first to get a fresh lick. There was nothing like that in the whole world. Once, when I went

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1: And Tootsie Toys cars, which cost 10 cents each. Any sales over 10 cents required state tax to be included. So I bought the littlest die cars one at a time. I took each one to the car and then went back in the store and bought another one until I had bought all 10 Tootsie cars for a total of $1. That way I avoided any sales tax. Back home, I often hauled these treasures around the yard in a little red wagon. Those were the days in the 1960s, and that little red wagon provided quite the friendly companion and helpful moneymaker. And there are pictures included. Jackie in his first grade school picture, 1968. And he's got his hair all slicked back, a smile on his face, and a cotton plaid shirt on. Jackie's father, William Campbell Sr., surrounded by his four children, Jackie, Jenny, William, and Mike. And they're all sitting in a room which has been sheetrocked but not finished. It looks like it's in repair. And the last picture, Jackie standing with his sister, Jenny, and younger brother, Mike, in 1967 with a red MTD 600 model wagon. And she has something in the wagon, the little boy sitting there and looks like a diaper, and the older boy has a big smile on his face with blonde curls. Next is titled Ringer Washer Mayhem. Her inquisitive little brother turned this particular laundry day into one she'll never forget, by Despo Baltomas. Doing laundry was never an extraordinary event in our home. My mother took care of it. She never asked for help, nor did she ever complain. I was one of three children. We, like other children, played outside and got our clothes really dirty, and my mother would get everything magically clean. Like all moms, she worked very hard. She never had a clothes dryer until the very end of her life. Depending on where she lived, she would hang laundry outside on the porch or in the attic or in the downstairs level of our split-level ranch-style house. As I said, there was nothing remarkable about most laundry days. And when I was growing up, yet there was one memorable laundry day that overshadowed all the ordinary ones. My mother always recalled that day with horror. My parents were Greek immigrants. They left Greece in search of a better life in Lowell, Mass. The year was 1964, and we lived in an incredibly old tenement building on the third floor. Our bathroom looked like a stark old storage room that had been somewhat upgraded when plumbing became available. A light bulb hung on a dreadfully old chain cord. I remember a rusty iron sink and a clawfoot tub. There was a blacked-out window in the room that faced our neighbor's hallway. My mother's washing machine stood in the corner of the bathroom by the old sink. It was a huge monstrosity with a big tub painted garish green with white flecks. At the top were the wringers that turned around as the clothes were fed into them. Every few days, Mother would pull that green monster away from the wall and place the ugly black hoses in the sink for the machine to drain. I remember her standing in front of it as she fed the clothes between the wringers. I recollect being little girl and playing in the apartment on Saturday morning when my mother had gotten the washer ready for linen day. My mother took the sheets off the beds and laundered them, and then remade the beds with fresh sheets. On that particular Saturday, my father was at the shoe mill where he worked. My brother Louis, who was about 2 years old, was tottering around in the apartment playing with his toys. Mother was going from bedroom to bedroom doing her chores. My brother suddenly became very quiet. Whenever he was about to do something that he shouldn't be, he became very quiet. He ambled into the bathroom and somehow succeeded in climbing up the toilet seat. He stuck his little hand out and placed it right between the turning wringers. He made some noise then. My mother ran in and to find him about to be pulled into the ugly green basin. "Pede mau," she screamed in Greek, meaning my child. As she pulled the electric cord out of

0: the wall and released Louis from the machine that was pulling him into the big tub. She grabbed him in her arms, and out the door she flew. She went out on the back porch and down three flights of stairs, my brother screaming the whole way. I followed as fast as my five-year-old legs would carry me. Mother stormed in the back entrance of the tailor shop that our landlords owned. My parents had time, at that time, had no driver's license or car. Within minutes, my mother, brother, and landlord took off in his car to the hospital. I got the best deal, being left behind to play the tailor shop with my best friend while her mom sewed. Later that afternoon, they all returned. Mother was much calmer. My brother's arm was bandaged up. He had some bruises, and that was the extent of his injuries. He was lucky not to be much worse. I am grateful that today's parents don't have to contend with the dangers of wringing washing machines. This was the last time Louis tried to help with the laundry. Next is titled, Driving Like a Madman. Trying to make his way through city traffic as a brand new driver was a lesson in terror for him and his mom. By Ross Sanchez. It all started with Pop's unshakable belief that driving before you were old enough to get a license was a rite of passage. Forget about age limits or common sense. My older brother Joe was already a pro on the freeway by age 14. So obviously Pop figured I should step up by that age too. Never mind, at that age I was half the size of a broomstick and couldn't even see over the steering wheel without a serious stack of pillows. Pop's grand plan didn't involve throwing me into a city traffic jam. Instead, he wanted me to master the fine art of bouncing along dirt roads that crisscrossed the ranch where he worked. These roads were a patchwork of dust and potholes that divided the ranch, as Pop explained, into massive one-mile squares, approximately 640 acres, called sections. Yes, because knowing that would help my driving. Pop worked on the ranch as a pipe mover, which was no walk in the park. He lugged monstrous 30-foot-long, 4-inch diameter aluminum pipes around like oversized noodles, reconnecting them strategically to irrigate the fields. My job? The prestigious role of pipe drainer. My expertise lay in unhooking the pipes so the water drained out before the pipes were moved. Teamwork, right? I could do that job easily. But when it came to driving, I wasn't a natural. Picture this, me, a short, skinny 14-year-old perched on a mountain of pillows when I remembered to bring them, or without pillows if I hadn't remembered, straining like a meerkat to see over the dashboard. To me, handling the steering wheel felt more like trying to right a spinning ship's helm that simply maneuvered a four-wheel vehicle. Let's not even talk about how I reached the pedals. In 1960, when I turned 16, I declared I was not ready for a driving test and license. But 3 months after my birthday, my mom refused to accept my flimsy excuse. She needed a chauffeur, and I was the only one not available who wasn't working full-time. Somehow, I managed to pass the written test. The driving test was saved for another time. My Achilles heel was parallel parking. I practiced with my older brother, but instead of parking between real cars, we used sawhorses. Big mistake. The sawhorses didn't move or honk when I nudged them. On the big day of the driving test, I surprised everyone, including myself, by nailing the parallel parking on the first try. Maybe it was sheer terror at the sight of real cars, or maybe my brain decided it was do or die time. Either way, I walked out with a shiny new license and a newfound invincibility. I was feeling pretty good about myself until Mom announced that I had to drive her to the doctor's appointment in Fresno the next day. Oh, the horror. Fresno had no sleepy ranch roads. It had bustling city streets with more cars than I thought existed in California. Nevertheless, we headed toward the doctor's office on Fulton Street, ground zero for traffic chaos. Mom started giving me directions using her landmark navigation system. Street names, addresses, no way. She guided me using random buildings, trees, and probably a stray cat or two as her reference points. Trying to weave through the traffic while I attempted to keep my cool, I missed the entrance to the doctor's office. big mistake. Mom, clutching her purse like a weapon of last resort, began screaming instructions at volume that could wake the dead. Turn around, she hollered, whacking me with her purse like a vengeful woman smacking a purse snatcher. My panic metered skyrocketed. Suddenly, I felt like many cars surrounding me were closing in. My hands turned ghostly white from gripping the steering wheel, and my foot practically wheeled itself to the gas pedal. And the pillows? Oh, I miss them. As Mom alternated between screaming and smacking, I managed to plow through several lights. Mom shrieked, "You're going to kill us going through those red lights." This didn't help my concentration or chances of survival. Finally, the chaos ended when I blasted us out of the thick traffic and onto a quiet street. Mom practically jumped out of the car while I was still rolling. She was so done with my driving that she happily walked half a mile back to the doctor's office, muttering how I had probably scared the driving examiner through sheer terror so that he had to pass me for his survival. 64 years later, I can laugh about it. Back then, I had nightmares of red lights and flying purses for a long time. Flashback fun. Young female hospital volunteers called candy stripers after the red and white striped pinafores they wore, started as a class project in New Jersey in 1944. Flashback fun. Customers who purchased Dove's laundry detergent in the 1950s and 60s had the added benefit of having a piece of golden wheat dinnerware included in the box. Many women were able to collect a full set of dishes for their families. Those super cool comic books. Can you match the comic book series to the year it first appeared? Fantastic Four, 1961. Batman, 1939. Ninja Mutant Ninja Turtles, 1984. Wonder Woman, 1941. The Avengers, 1963. Captain America, 1940. Superman, 1938. X-Men, 1963. Archie Comics, 1942. And Spider-Man, 1962. Next section is called Picture This. One Big Catch, submitted by Michael Davis of Candace, Kentucky. Michael's son, Rob, and his friend Melvin captured this huge tumbleweed at George Air Force Base in California. The family was living on the base in 1973 when Rob's father, Robert Davis Sr., was still in the service. And the two boys are smiling, and the tumbleweed is half as big as them. Excellent Electricity Educator, submitted by Sandra Waggett Miller of Lexington, Kentucky. Sandra's dad, Earl Waggett, was an engineer at the Ohio Edison, an electrical utility company in Akron, Ohio. In the 1950s, he gave company tour to area teachers, telling them how electricity is generated and delivered to homes and businesses. The teachers wanted to put more emphasis on learning about electricity in their classrooms. And the picture is of him pointing to a wall, explaining something to a bunch of teachers who were quite interested. Country Contentment, submitted by Patty Biasco of Salem, New Hampshire. Patty, age 7, says she spent a lot of time with her cousin Bob, 5, and her brother Mike. During the 1940s, her aunt Millie and Granny would take the children to various areas to explore fields and woods while they picked blueberries, mushrooms, or nuts. And the three children are sitting in the picture, well-dressed and smiling, in the woods. Before Machinery Age, submitted by Janet Himmelbach of Amana, Iowa. Janet's dad, in 1935, when he was 20 years old, at his farm in Cedar County, Iowa. At the time, the farm work was done strictly by horses, as this was before machinery was commonly used. Janet was born on the farm in 1937, and the picture shows the father standing behind heavy work horses, and the wheels on his cart are pure steel, no metal on the wheel at all. Large wheels, and he's sitting down behind the horse with the reins in his hand. Sunny and Sweet, submitted by Joyce Little of Fort Charlotte, Florida. Joyce shows off her favorite dress made of pale yellow fabric and her first high heels that she wore for a dance in 1946 in Pompton Lakes, New Jersey. Her cousin Lorraine is with her, and they're both smiling in the picture. It's black and white and kind of hazy. Next, My Dad, Builder of Many Things, submitted by Jane Kelper of Lindale, Texas. Jane's dad never had any formal training, but he was amazing at building things. Jane, along with her sisters Margie and Lena, are sitting on one of the chairs her father built in 1947 in Heflin, Alabama. And the girls are all sitting in or next to a big wooden rocking chair, which is a beautiful piece of furniture. Next is titled Fashion of the Times, submitted by Donna Massar of Binghamton, New York. Donna's mom was caught unawares when this photo was taken of her in her home in Binghamton, New York, in the 1940s. She was wearing a summer dress that she adorned with rickrack, which was popular embellishment at the time. And she's in mid-sentence. You can tell that she didn't know there was a picture being taken. Next is titled Papa, My Papa, submitted by Enid Cleves of Manitowish Waters, Wisconsin. Enid's father, Sherman Cleves, was born and raised in Lola, Wisconsin, and owned a sports shop that her grandfather started. Enid says that she truly took after her father in her love of sports and the outdoors. In addition to running the shop, her father belonged to several social organizations and was a justice of the peace, the village president, a volunteer firefighter, and a student pilot. And she's sitting next to a big tree with him in a black and white picture, and they're both smiling into the sunshine. Next is titled Wonderful Women, submitted by Laura Snipes of Rochester, Indiana. Laura says she and her three sisters grew up surrounded by strong, independent women with great senses of humor. Laura's grandmother, Fanny Coomer, her mother, O.J. Hathaway, and her sisters, Julie and Karen, Laura, and all three sisters were born in the space of 3 years. Their great-aunt, Olive Hoffenmeister. The photo was taken circa 1952-53 in Rochester, Indiana, and the women are all smiling. The oldest grandmother is staring and smiling at the girls, and the three little girls have jeans with little suspenders on and big smiles, short haircuts. That's all the time we have for today. This has been Mary reading from Talking Information Center from Good Old Days, May, June 2026 issue. Thank you for listening.
1: This is Bob Myers from the Historical Society of Michigan with a Michigan History Moment. 19th century Michiganders had a mania for railroads. Railroad construction began in the Wolverine State in the 1830s and continued at a fever pace for decades. The Grand Rapids and Indiana Railroad became one of the state's longest and most successful lines. The GR&I formed as a company in 1854. Financial difficulties delayed construction, but in 1867 it opened service from Grand Rapids north to Cedar Springs, a distance of 20 miles. Two locomotives named Pioneer and Muskegon hauled passengers and freight between the two towns. From that modest beginning, the Grand Rapids and Indiana Railroad expanded rapidly. By 1869, the tracks ran from Fort Wayne, Indiana, to Little Traverse Bay. It soon reached Cincinnati, Ohio, and in 1882 completed its line to Mackinac City. Its 529-mile line made it one of America's longest north-south routes. Branch lines connected it to Petoskey and Muskegon. By the late 1880s, the GR&I boasted 66 locomotives and 3,100 cars, with gross revenues of nearly $2.3 million. Originally, the GR&I made most of its money from hauling lumber from northern Michigan. Much of it went to the Grand Rapids furniture factories. By the late 1880s, 1880s, loggers had depleted the forests in northern Michigan. The GR&I had to find another revenue stream. The Grand Rapids in Indiana began marketing itself as the Fishing Line. It published tourist guides to resorts and fishing sites in northern Michigan, all of them accessible, of course, via the GR&I Railroad. People throughout the region could buy tickets and within a few hours reach beautiful northern Michigan. One of Michigan's most iconic buildings came about through the railroad. In 1886, the Grand Rapids in Indiana joined forces with the Michigan Central Railroad and the Detroit and Cleveland Navigation Company to form the Mackinac Island Hotel Company. The Grand Hotel on Mackinac Island opened in 1887. Automobiles finally led to the demise of the railroad's passenger service. The Pennsylvania Railroad bought the Grand Rapids in Indiana in 1918. Most of the rail line is no longer in use, but the roadbed has been converted to bicycling and hiking trails. This Michigan History Moment has been brought to you by MichiganHistoryMagazine.org.
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4: 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The first one is from the Mayo Clinic Health Letter, and that's copyright 2026, Mayo Foundation for Medical Education and Research. This first article is titled Vaccines Over 50, The Right Protection as You Age. Vaccines start just after birth and remain an important part of preventative care throughout your entire life. They help babies see their first birthdays and grandparents be there to help them blow out the candles. Why vaccine needs change as you age. As people get older, immune systems slow down and respond with less strength against infections. This makes it harder to fight off illnesses. It also increases the chance that infections will have serious outcomes. After age 50, infections such as the flu, pneumonia, shingles, and RSV are more likely to cause complications, require longer recoveries, or lead to hospitalizations. Adults with weakened immune systems, such as from a chronic health condition or certain cancer treatments, are at especially high risk of severe illnesses that can often be prevented with routine vaccines. Improving protection for older adults means changing how vaccines are delivered or even changing the vaccines. Some are offered more often in higher doses or with added ingredients that boost immune response. As health knowledge advances, vaccines are increasingly being tailored to people's needs at different stages of life. Keep your protection up to date. In addition to age, your exposures or travel plans may cause you to need additional protection. The table below highlights important vaccines to review with your healthcare team to make sure you're getting the right protection for your age, health status, and lifestyle. And I'm going to read some from this table that they mention. So they mention they have the list of the vaccine and then who should consider it, and how often they should get it, and here and then some fast facts about it. So we'll start with the flu or influenza vaccine. Who should consider this? All adults. And how often should you get it? Yearly. And the fast facts, the flu leads to more hospitalizations and deaths in older adults than in any other age group. The next vaccine is the COVID-19. Who should consider? All adults. How often? Seasonally, when updated. Fast facts. Protection fades over time, especially in older adults. Seasonal updated doses are needed to maintain protection. The next vaccine listed is the tetanus, diphtheria, and pertussis, or the Tdap, or the tetanus diphtheria, which is TD. Who should consider this? All adults. How often? One dose of Tdap followed by a TD or Tdap booster every 10 years. The facts, whooping cough or pertussis can be mild in adults but dangerous for infants. Vaccination helps protect the next generation. The next one is shingles or the herpes zoster. Who should consider this? All adults over 50. How often? One time, two doses. Here's the facts. Shingles happens when chickenpox virus reemerges later in life. Recent research shows the vaccine also may slow dementia progression. The next vaccine is the pneumococcal. And who should consider this? All adults over 50. How often? Usually just one dose. Fast facts. The vaccine protects against bacteria that can cause pneumonia, bloodstream infections, and meningitis. Infection risk rises with age. Next vaccine is the RSV, or the respiratory syncytial virus. Who should consider this? All adults over 75, adults 60 over with chronic heart, lung, or liver disease, or other risk factors. How often you should get it is just one time. And here's a fast fact. RSV leads to serious lung illness in older adults. RSV also is dangerous to newborns, so adult vaccination helps protect babies in close contact. The next one is a hepatitis B vaccine. And who should consider this? Adults under 60 without prior vaccination or infection, adults over 60 with diabetes, liver disease, or other risk factors. How often? One time, 2 to 3 doses. Fast facts. Hepatitis B can lead to chronic liver disease and cancer. The next vaccine is the measles, mumps, and rubella, the MMR. And who should consider this? Adults born in 1957 or later and not immune. And all travelers and healthcare workers should consider this. How often is one time, 1 to 2 doses? The facts, recent measles outbreak are a good reminder to be sure about your immunity. If you're unsure, double check with your care team. And the last one they list is the chicken pox or the varicella. And who should consider this? Adults without prior infection. How often? One time, 2 doses. Fast facts, most adults have had chicken pox, but not all. A blood test can tell if you're immune. This next article is entitled Ineffective Endocarditis, a Concern for Implant Recipients. If a recent surgery to install a pacemaker or artificial heart valve went well, you'll probably have few, if any, problems with the device once you have healed and are back to everyday life. But placing a device in heart tissues comes with a risk that future infections will find that device and stick to it. These infections can be life-threatening. Endocarditis is one such infection. It occurs when bacteria infect the heart's inner lining, which is called the endocardium. While anyone can develop endocarditis, people with atypical heart tissue or an implanted device, both of which are unable to deter bacteria the way ordinary tissue can, are among those most at risk. To address this problem, healthcare organizations have begun putting new treatment protocols into practice and assembling teams of specialists to improve outcomes for this uncommon but severe disease. A heart at risk. Sometimes harmful bacteria bypass the body's defenses and enter a blood vessel. The immune system often destroys these bacteria before they can cause illness, but bacteria are more likely to reach the heart and cause an infection in some people. Older adults are at risk because they're more likely to have surgery or acquire an infection in a hospital or a clinic. People with heart implants, such as defibrillators or prosthetic valves, are also at risk. People who were born with congenital heart conditions are at risk, too. Recognizing endocarditis. There are no definitive symptoms of endocarditis. The disease can emerge quickly or develop slowly, depending on a person's underlying health conditions and the type of bacteria. Many people with endocarditis experience fever, loss of appetite, night sweats, and fatigue. Some have intense symptoms such as sudden blindness, a fast heart rate, abdominal pain, or stroke. Healthcare teams traditionally have diagnosed endocarditis and identified the bacteria at fault by imaging the heart and performing lab tests on blood samples. Emerging DNA sequencing techniques now may allow care teams to search blood samples directly for evidence of bacterial DNA. This innovation can help them pinpoint the bacteria and quickly begin treatment. Fighting the infection. Once the type of bacteria is identified, a targeted antibiotic is given in a vein. Treatment usually includes 4 to 6 weeks of antibiotics. Up to half of people treated for endocarditis also have surgery. Tissue removal may be needed if the infection is persistent or damage to the endocardium is severe. Because endocarditis often injures heart valves, affected valves may need to be replaced. In the past, endocarditis meant a hospital stay for the duration of antibiotic therapy. But now, some people may have the option of a partial oral treatment. After an initial 1 to 2 weeks of intravenous antibiotic infusions, treatment switches to antibiotic pills and is finished at home with medical check-ins. According to Mayo Clinic experts, the development of long-lasting injectable antibiotics is another revolution in endocarditis treatment. While an initial hospitalization is still usually needed, those receiving this treatment can spend much of their time at home. As few as 2 injections spaced 1 week apart may be enough to clear the infection. The long run. After treatment ends, it's important to stay vigilant. Serious complications can emerge months later, and those who have had endocarditis have a higher risk of getting it again. Fever is often an early indicator of a recurrent infection. If symptoms emerge, seek medical attention that includes a blood test before beginning antibiotics. And here's a sidebar to this article, reducing your risk of endocarditis. While it's impossible to eliminate the risk of endocarditis, here are some steps you can take to limit your exposure to infection. Number one, practice dental hygiene. Endocarditis often emerges after mouth-dwelling bacteria enter the bloodstream through a cut in the cheek or gum. The most effective way to deter endocarditis often is to be diligent with oral health. Number two, maintain your skin barrier. Bacteria can enter the bloodstream through skin wounds. If you get a scrape or cut, clean and dress the wound promptly. Carefully manage chronic skin conditions such as psoriasis as well. And number three, limit your heart risks. Because bacteria grow best on damaged tissue and foreign materials, take steps to reduce the likelihood that you will need an implanted device or heart surgery. Keep your blood pressure in a healthy range, avoid tobacco products, and maintain a healthy body weight. And here's the health tips column. Recharge your health. These days, your smartphone may feel like an extension of your arm. While it's hard to ditch the feeling that connection brings, there are risks with too much screen time. Here are some ideas to encourage a healthy break from your phone. Number one, call on nature. Take a walk or hike without a podcast, playlist, or phone call, or simply sit in a park or your backyard. You may notice things you never did before. Time spent in nature is medicine. It can reduce blood pressure and stress hormones, improve sleep, and even prevent depression. Number two, heed nature's call. According to Mayo Clinic experts, sitting too long in the bathroom with your phone, whether reading or doom-scrolling videos, can increase your risk of hemorrhoids. Get in, get out, and get on your way. Number three, dive into a real book. Reading on a screen can cause eye strain, and if you read before bed, that blue light signals your central nervous system to wake up. Not to mention that the content consumed on screens is often overstimulating. Read a physical book or magazine. This does not require blue light glasses, which are of questionable value anyway, and no incoming alerts or messages will get in the way of that next chapter. Number four, practice being mindful. Adding activities such as meditation or journaling into your day can help clear the mind and improve focus. And the last one is get FaceTime. Be intentional about spending time with family or friends in person. Strong social connections are a key to healthy aging. Play board games or have meaningful conversations over a cup of coffee. Take a workout class together to share accountability and boost your mood. Host a paint night to get creative and spread a sense of community. This next section is titled News and Our Views. And this first article is titled, Could Eye Drops Replace Reading Glasses? Presbyopia is the gradual loss of your eye's ability to focus on nearby objects. As you age, the lens inside the eye becomes less flexible, affecting its focal ability. Reading glasses, bifocals, and contact lenses all can bring near tasks back into focus. But eye drops containing chemicals that constrict the light-regulating pupil to improve focus may temporarily sharpen vision. These products recently gained increased attention, with two new types of drops receiving the U.S. Food and Drug Administration approval in 2025 and an additional one coming to market in 2026. But according to Mayo Clinic experts, these drops aren't living up to the promise of replacing reading glasses for most people. Four presbyopia-correcting eye drop products are currently available with a prescription. They're called Vuity, Qlosi, Viz, and Uvezi. The others are in development. The drops differ in how they act on the eye and how long their effects last. Mayo Clinic healthcare professionals that have prescribed the drops have received mixed responses, and the drops could blur some distance vision. These eye drops aren't right for everyone. People with mild to moderate presbyopia and those who have never worn glasses are the most likely to have success. The drops begin working in around 30 minutes after application, and the effects have been found to last from 4 to 6 hours, up to 10 hours, depending on the product used. In clinical trials, at least half of the people who used the drops had an improvement of 3 lines or more on standard near vision charts. That may equate to the difference between needing reading glasses or not. Mild temporary effects such as dim vision, eye irritation, and headache may occur. Although rare, the risk of retinal tears and detachment may increase. The drops typically shouldn't be used if you have retinal risk factors. And the next short little article in this column titled, Is Drinking Sugar More Harmful Than Eating It? It's no secret that sugar in food and beverages can cause health issues such as tooth decay and weight gain. But does how you consume it make a difference? A 2025 study published in the journal Advances in Nutrition found that sugar-sweetened beverages, including sodas, sweetened teas, fruit-flavored punches, and sports drinks, were linked to an increased risk of type 2 diabetes. The same risk was not found with sugar consumed in foods. The findings suggest that how the sugar is consumed matters when considering its impact on health. Why the difference? Liquid sugar is more concentrated and lacks the fat, fiber, and protein often found in solid foods. These nutrients slow down digestion and help regulate blood sugar levels. Sugar-sweetened beverages also make you feel less full than solid foods, meaning you're likely to consume more. The study authors point to other studies that found that sugar in liquid form disrupts liver metabolism and increases resistance to insulin, a hormone that helps regulate blood sugar levels. When your body can't use insulin correctly, sugar builds up in the blood. This can lead to type 2 diabetes over time. If you're aiming to cut back on sugar, it may be best to start by eliminating sugars coming from beverages, as they appear to be the most harmful. Then take a look at sugar-containing foods. When possible, choose nutrient-dense options, such as whole grains, fruits, and dairy products. These contain beneficial fiber, fat, vitamins, minerals, and proteins. The nutrients in solid foods have a positive impact on metabolic health, even when combined with sugar in products such as yogurt or cereal. And we have some time now for the questions that are sent in to the experts. And here's the first question. What causes patchy hair loss? Is it permanent? And here's their answer. Hair loss is common, especially as you age. However, if your hair loss is patchy and occurs over just a few days or weeks, that could be a sign of a condition called alopecia areata. The good news is that it's usually treatable. Alopecia areata can affect the scalp, eyebrows, eyelashes, and beard. It affects 2% of people in their lifetime, with most developing symptoms before age 40. Hair loss occurs because the body's immune system mistakenly attacks the hair follicles. Once a flare-up has passed, hair often regrows. But you might seek treatment to encourage its return. Options include topical minoxidil or corticosteroids that may be injected or applied to the patches or taken orally. Some find improvements with contact immunotherapy, where an applied chemical triggers a controlled allergic reaction to shift the immune response away from the hair follicles. Janus kinase or JAK inhibitor drugs, which target immune pathways, also may be considered. With all options, long-term treatment often is needed. Relapse may occur when treatment stops. Getting an accurate diagnosis is important, as sometimes alopecia can be a symptom of other autoimmune conditions. Your healthcare team can confirm the cause, discuss realistic expectations for treatment, and help you choose your next steps. And one more question that was sent in. After putting in some long days working on my taxes, I have a stiff neck and a dull ache in my lower back. Could my posture be causing these problems? And here's the answer. Spending much of your day seated in the same position isn't good for your body. Poor posture can strain your spine and cause imbalances that weaken the muscles that support your back and make the muscles in your torso tighter. This is especially true when paired with long periods of inactivity. Keeping your head hunched over a computer, book, or phone can lead to neck muscle strain. This may result in tension headaches and fatigue. To develop a healthy seated posture, here's some ideas. Number one, adjust your chair. Choose a chair that supports your spine. Adjust the chair height so that your feet rest flat on the floor and your knees are level with your hips. You also can use a footrest, stool, or block so your thighs are parallel to the floor. If the chair has armrests, position your arms so that they can sit gently on them, with your elbows close to your body and your shoulders relaxed. Distribute your body weight evenly over the back of your thighs and sitting area. Number two, add support. Place a cushion, pillow, or rolled towel in the small of your back while sitting. This helps maintain the spine's natural curve. Number three, straighten up. While in front of your computer or TV, sit up straight and center your body to your view. A document holder attached to the monitor may help maintain proper neck position when working from a paper document. Number four, be phone smart. When making calls, consider using a headset, headphones, or speakerphone to keep your head in a neutral, upright position. And number five, move around. Move frequently, at least every 30 to 60 minutes. Stand and walk as you are able, or try seated pelvic tilts. Practicing good chair posture can help keep your muscles and ligaments healthy and improve your overall well-being. Developing and maintaining proper posture takes time, practice, and persistence. Balanced posture can take weeks or months of practice and may need to be revised with different workstation setups. And here's one more question. This is Ask the Experts. Nitrates in veggies versus processed beets. And here's the question. I still don't understand why nitrates in vegetables like beets are good for you, but nitrates in processed meats like bacon are not. Can you explain? Here's the answer. Judith Thalmeyer, a registered dietitian, answers, the difference essentially comes down to what happens in the body when you ingest nitrates. Nitrates with an A can be converted into nitrites, with an I, by natural bacteria in the mouth. Sometimes nitrites are produced by industrial processing and directly added to processed meats. After absorption, these nitrites can then be converted into either nitric acid oxide or nitrosamines. Nitric oxide helps maintain blood flow, which is good. Nitrosamines, on the other hand, are associated with a higher risk of colorectal cancer. Nitrosamines are less likely to form when antioxidants are around. Antioxidants are plentiful in natural sources of nitrates like vegetables, but not in meats like bacon. Additionally, nitrosamines can form outside the body when nitrites in foods are exposed to high heat, like in cooking bacon. Consumption of red and processed meats is consistently associated with higher risk of cancer, especially colorectal cancer. Consumption of vegetables that are natural sources of nitrates, is consistently associated with health benefits. In the end, that's the most important thing to know. Well, that's all the time we have for today. This has been Leslie with Independent Living, and I hope you've enjoyed today's reading of the audio reading service at the Allen County Public Library in Fort Wayne, Indiana.
5: This is Bird Note. Wildlife biologist Alex Troutman jokes that he was always destined to be a fisherman, but Troutman family fishing trips taught Alex to appreciate birds, too.
6: Growing up, I would get so enamored by the birds instead of actually trying to catch fish. Like, my spark bird was the red-tailed hawk, which I would see many times while fishing, like, soaring through the air. For me, that was like my version of a phoenix, because when the sun is shining through its red tail, it almost looks like the tail is on fire. So I would see those birds as well as great blue herons, and they would outfish me. And then, like, I would be in the baseball game or practice and get distracted by vultures circling around and get in trouble because I'm not paying attention.
5: Despite his early interest in nature, Alex didn't realize he could become a wildlife conservationist until college.
6: Because all the people growing up around me who were Black or people of color that worked with animals, they were either vets or farmers.
5: Now, as a professional biologist and children's book author, Alex is showing a new generation of critter-curious kids that they can have a career in conservation, too. Learn more about Alex's outdoor adventures in Season 8 of Bring Birds Back, available in your favorite podcast app, and on our website, birdnote.org. I'm Jazzy Johnson.
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8: Weather for this morning, partly cloudy skies with occasional showers. This afternoon, a high of 82. For tonight, thunderstorms early with clouds and showers overnight, a low of 66. For tomorrow, rain showers early with sunshine later in the day, a high of 83. 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

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This is Linda and Evelyn with the reading of the Detroit News and Free Press. For the next half hour, I'll be reading Michigan news and Detroit area news. The Northern Lights are expected to appear over parts of Michigan Friday night, according to NOAA Space Weather Prediction Center. According to their forecast. However, much of the state is expected to see clouds and rain, along with thunderstorms in some areas. And overnight, some clouds could block visibility, according to National Weather Service forecasts. And NOAA says that a geomagnetic storm, a disturbance of Earth's magnetic field, is expected to produce a KP index of 4. KP is an index used to indicate the severity of the global magnetic disturbances in near-Earth space, and KP ratings range from 0 to 9. And NOAA is predicting the minor geomagnetic storm impacts. And the Northern Lights could appear overhead across the Upper Peninsula in northern Michigan. The rain clouds could hinder viewing chances, according to the SWPC and NWS forecast. The aurora is typically visible to the north, farther south than where it appears overhead. That's what they're saying. The Northern Lights, or aurora borealis, are waves of light created when the solar wind strikes the atmosphere, creating a display in the night sky. And auroras typically appear in a range of colors, including greens, pinks, reds, and often several shades of these colors. And there's a little bit more to that. We're going to move on. And we'll check out this one from the Free Press. Clintondale High School plans to host graduation Friday afternoon with increased police presence and security screenings days after proms was canceled due to a gun threat. In a statement sent to media on Thursday afternoon, Interim Superintendent Kevin Noblick said that all guests and belongings will be screened when entering graduation. The event is not open to the public, and guests must have a ticket, which were provided to graduates who requested them. Doors are going to open at 2:45 p.m., and commencement begins at 4. The prom tip, reported through the Michigan State Police OK to Say hotline and categorized as a planned school attack, is still under active investigation by the school resource officer in the Clinton Township Police Department, according to that statement. I recognize that many people have questions about next steps and how this impacts upcoming events, Noblick said in a statement. Because the investigation is ongoing, I am limited in the information that I'm able to share. An update regarding prom-related questions will be provided as soon as possible. Clinton Township Trustee Shannon King posted on Facebook Friday morning that he and other community leaders, school administration, school board members, parents, and concerned residents have been engaging in collaborative conversations about providing students with a prom experience. And according to the post, many have stepped up to offer ideas, support, resources, and assistance, though nothing concrete is planned as of Friday morning. And that's it for that. A quick story here about a deer visiting the police. A little deer decided to pay Michigan State Police's Jackson Post a visit before the troopers' cookout on Wednesday afternoon. In a post on X, the Michigan State Police posted pictures of the deer hiding under the post grill. The visit was brief, and the young friend soon scampered off with its mom. The post reads, Jackson is roughly 37 miles west of Ann Arbor. And let's see what else we have for you. So what would happen to churches in Archdiocese of Detroit where weekend masses may stop? Parishes that stop holding weekend masses as part of the Archdiocese of Detroit's massive restructuring, now under evaluation, could still offer weekday masses and other activities, but some buildings will ultimately close. The Archdiocese of Detroit hasn't decided which churches will close, steering clear of even using the term closure, as it releases draft models for how its roughly 200 parishes could be grouped in the future under a two-year restructuring plan.
At least 58 parishes across southeast Michigan would not hold Saturday Vigil Mass or Sunday Mass under at least one of the models. Models for 9 of 15 planning areas have been released so far, and the models for the final 6 planning areas will be released June 18th. And Archdiocese of Detroit Associate Director of Communications, Holly Fournier, said in a Monday email that pastorate groupings, or groups of parishes overseen by one pastor, will be announced in April of 27. She said that some of the pastorates will include churches designated as sites without scheduled weekend masses. Daily weekday masses, weddings, funerals, devotions, and other parish activities could initially still take place at these locations at the discretion of the pastor. And such arrangements are simply one possible way of ensuring that the priest assigned to a pastorate can adequately cover weekend mass obligations across multiple worship sites. And she emphasized that the models, which the Archdiocese is releasing at parish listening sessions, are just draft proposals. They are intended to solicit feedback from parishioners. She said that no decisions have been made regarding the groupings, weekend mass schedules, or any other aspect of the restructuring process. The Reverend Mario Amore, Executive Director of Parish Renewal for the Archdiocese of Detroit, said that in time, some parish buildings will close. It's just the reality that we're facing now. He said that in an interview last month. We simply can't continue to fund all of the different maintenance needs of some of these buildings. And no final decisions have been made about when and where weekend masses would cease or what models will proceed from which planning areas. But the models have raised questions among some of the parishioners about what will and won't be allowed in archdiocese buildings without weekend masses, especially if the archdiocese is trying to cut down on building costs. And there is a lot more to that, but we're going to move on to something else. Construction has started on a unique new inclusive housing development in Rochester Hills that will include more than a dozen homes and a sense of community for those with intellectual and developmental disabilities. Auburn Oaks on Auburn Road in Rochester Hills will include 55 new homes, 19 of which will be for adults with disabilities. Several Oakland County officials gathered Thursday to mark the development's groundbreaking, and residents are expected to start moving in about 18 to 24 months. This is going to be an intentional neighborhood that will foster inclusion and independence and long-term community support for adults with disabilities, said Khadija Walker-Fobbs, Oakland County's Neighborhood and Housing Development Officer, and it's very special to see it come to life today. Auburn Oaks is the third community in Michigan with homes for sale to the public and home buyers with intellectual and developmental disabilities, according to Oakland County. Construction started in 2024 on another inclusive housing development, though smaller, called Walton Oaks in Rochester Hills near Oakland University. Jeffrey Brake, who has an intellectual disability, plans to live in Auburn Oaks. He sat in the driver's seat of an excavator at Thursday's press conference and, with the help of a construction company official, briefly moved dirt, marking the start of the project. Rochester Housing Solutions, a nonprofit founded in 2021 to create long-term inclusive housing options for adults with intellectual and developmental disabilities, partnered with Three Oaks Communities, a Plymouth-based private developer, to build Auburn Oaks. David Mingle, executive director of Rochester Housing Solutions, said that parents of people with special needs wonder what's going to happen to their child when they can no longer provide the level of support that they provide today. Perhaps I think the greatest gift communities like Auburn Oaks provide is peace of mind, and it's not because our loved ones will simply be cared for, but because they will be cared about. And there is a big difference in that, said Mingle, whose 34-year-old son has autism. Auburn Oaks will cost between $30 and $35 million to develop and will include 41 condominiums and 5 buildings, 9 single-family homes and 5 townhomes. 17 of the condos and 2 of the single-family homes will be for adults with disabilities.
Laurel Caesard, 45, said that she moved out of her parents' house when she was 24, and she said that she has a bubble around her that she calls Laurel's team that allows her to live independently, and she's going to be moving to Auburn Oaks. I think I'm excited just to start a new community and start some new friendships, she said, adding that she is very excited about decorating. And Bill Godfrey, a partner and co-founder for the Three Oaks Communities, said that there is a huge demand for IDD housing, or housing for people with intellectual and developmental disabilities. His company built Michigan's first neuro-inclusive neighborhood in Saline. A lot of baby boomer parents are getting older, he said, and they're worried that they're worried where their kids are going to live when they can't be there for them anymore. And he said that the units cost $200,000 to $250,000 for those with intellectual disabilities before additional subsidies are taken into account. And Kristen Elliott, president and CEO of Community Housing Network, said it's estimated there are nearly 50,000 individuals with intellectual and developmental disabilities in Michigan. And Auburn Oaks has public and private support from the Oakland Together Housing Trust Fund and Michigan State Housing Development Authority, Community Housing Network, F&M Bank, First State Bank, and private equity partners. That's what Oakland County said. Huntington Woods resident Peggy Stack said that she is a single grandmother caring

0: 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By continuing to listen, you verify that you qualify within one of these categories. 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
1: The 56-year-old recently claimed her $100,000 winnings from the May 16th drawing. And the player, who chose to remain anonymous, bought her winning ticket at Early Times Liquor Store on East Michigan Avenue in Ypsilanti. I rarely play poker lotto, but I bought a ticket while I was at the store just because. That's what the player said. A Michigan Lottery Connect press release. She said that in that release. I looked the ticket over after the drawing and wasn't sure if I had won anything, so I gave it to my son for him to check. And when he told me I'd won $100,000, we both started yelling and jumping up and down and screaming, she added. Poker lotto players can win instant cash prizes ranging from $2 to $500. Additionally, a nightly drawing gives players another opportunity to win up to $100,000 if the draw matches all five cards on their ticket. Each poker lotto play is $2. Tickets are available at retailers statewide. And odds of hitting the $100,000 grand prize are about 1 in 2.5 million. The lucky Washtenaw County winner hit it big, matching all five of her cards. 10 of clubs, king of hearts, ace of hearts, ace of diamonds, king of diamonds on that March 16th drawing. I don't think it's going to fully sink in that I won the lottery until I'm sitting on the beach in Florida for a few days. I'm buying my plane ticket as soon as I leave here, the player said during her recent visit to lottery headquarters in Lansing. She also plans to share some of her winnings with family and pay off some bills, according to the release. And that's it for that. We're going to check out some other things happening around the state. Here we go. So Madison Heights cancels a drag queen story time at its Pride event. Less than a week before the event was to take place, Madison Heights City Council voted to cancel the appearance of a drag queen who was to read books to children as part of the city's LGBTQ+ Pride event. But Jaden Black, the drag queen, has another plan. First, the details. The council voted 4-3 on June 1st to strike drag queen story time from the June 7th Arts and Pride Festival at the city's Civic Center Park. According to council members who supported the decision, concerns included the appropriateness of the program for children and its potential impact on attendance by some families. That's what Mayor Corey Haynes said in a statement to Fox 2. Haynes voted to cancel the drag queen story time, according to published reports. And council member Toya Aaron, who also voted to cancel the appearance, said in a statement to WXYZ-TV that she did so because she couldn't guarantee that Black story time would be family friendly. Because the event is advertised as family friendly, I felt as though it was important to be fully aware and up to date on every aspect of the event so that we could be sure the event would be appropriate for every citizen in attendance. And because we were unaware of what the performer had in mind, I decided to vote to pause drag queen story time for this year. She added that this decision was not made to single out or diminish the LGBTQIA community. My concern was solely about maintaining consistency and clarity around what is presented at family-friendly events, and I'd apply the same standard toward any programming that raised similar questions. But Black, who has worked as a K-12 educator, said that the city's arts board was provided with information on the storytime content. Black planned to wear a colorful autism awareness dress and also planned to read books about acceptance. Among them, Auntie Uncle, Drag Queen Hero, about a drag queen who becomes a hero and learns that both sets of friends, those familiar with the hero's drag performances and those who are not, actually get along. Black said that the performance would be child-friendly, free of cuss words, and that it would promote positivity. And as for Sunday, Black still plans to show up at the Madison Heights Civic Center Park with a bunch of books as a peaceful protest. If kids want to hear the stories, it'll be so much the better. And that's it for that. Let's see what else we have for you. Consumers Energy

0: is yet again seeking another increase to its electric rates. Jackson Base Consumers Energy is seeking a $456 million increase to its electric rate base in Michigan, a move that has drawn the scorn of Attorney General Dana Nessel and energy affordability advocates who believe ratepayers already pay too much for electricity. In a filing submitted to the Michigan Public Service Commission on Tuesday, June 2nd, consumer officials wrote that they are seeking the increase to invest in electrical infrastructure and improve grid reliability, which is challenged by increasingly severe weather and deterioration of the system. In the face of these challenges, the company is continuing on its comprehensive and prudent strategy for improving reliability through investments in and maintenance of core traditional infrastructure, such as poles, wires, and substations, as well as enabling the transition to cleaner energy sources and increasing automation of the system. If approved, the rate increase would not take place until spring of 2027. The typical rate case takes about 10 months between the initial application and approval. MPSC approved a $276.6 million hike to the utility's electric rates in March. Usually, commissioners approve a lower rate increase than a utility originally sought. Now, Nessel, whose office frequently intervenes on behalf of ratepayers in utility rate hike cases, criticized consumers for seeking yet another increase. "My office will intervene in this case, as we always do, but we already know the predictable pattern likely to play out. Consumers Energy loads its rate hike requests with completely unsupported inflated costs, and the MPSC simply splits the difference. Michiganders are facing an affordability crisis. And our utility companies are recording record profits. Audits have found that both consumers and Michigan's other large utility, Detroit-based DTE Energy, perform worse than their peers when it comes to getting the power back on after outages. Both utilities have said that they are investing the money generated by electric rate increases back into the grid to prevent future outages and cut power restoration times. The frequency of rate increase requests has also been scrutinized by some Michigan lawmakers who introduced legislation earlier this year to prevent annual rate cases, although the bills haven't had much traction in the Michigan legislature. Energy affordability advocates also criticized the consumer's filing. Costs for everything have gone up, and the never-ending rate hikes from monopoly utility companies are putting the squeeze on Michigan families. That's what Alex Kellogg, Energy Accountability Manager for the Michigan League of Conservation Voters, said in a statement. Consumers has about 1.8 million electric customers, mainly in the Lower Peninsula. The MPSC is a three-member body tasked with overseeing investor-owned utilities in Michigan, and the agency's current members were appointed by Governor Gretchen Whitmer. A 2023 Detroit Free Press investigation found the MPSC has close ties to DTE and consumers, and while both commissioners and utility officials pointed to improved reliability metrics, the watchdog Citizens Utility Board of Michigan found Michigan has the highest utility rates in the Midwest, while also having among the worst electricity reliability in the country. And that is all for that one. Let's check out something else. Okay, about the Detroit Zoo, apparently they're sending nearly 7,000 tadpoles to Puerto Rico to save endangered toads. Okay, so the Detroit Zoo recently gave hope, help, and future hops to Puerto Rico by sending 6,855 tadpoles to the island territory. The tadpoles hatched at the Detroit Zoo will be released into a rainforest area known as Rio Encantado in Manati and grow into Puerto Rican crested toads, a critically endangered amphibian found only in Puerto Rico. Each of these tadpoles represents a lot of care, coordination, and hope. Mark Vassallo, curator of amphibians for the Detroit Zoological Society, said, "For our team, it's incredibly meaningful to know that work happening here at the Detroit Zoo can help support the future of a species in Puerto Rico. Amphibians are facing serious challenges globally, and efforts like this show how zoos and the communities that support them can play an important role in protecting vulnerable wildlife. The zoo's effort is part of a species survival plan for the toads, begun in the 1980s, the longest-running amphibian reintroduction program in the world. Detroit Zoo helps the toads and the ecosystem of Puerto Rico through specialized animal care, collaboration, and conservation expertise. According to the Puerto Rican Crested Toad Conservancy, population estimates for toads collected during breeding events over the past three decades have fluctuated between 300 and 3,000 individuals in Guanica National Forest, and that's an area vulnerable to environmental catastrophes, including hurricanes and prolonged droughts. In the breeding and reintroduction program in which the Detroit Zoo participates, tadpoles are released in the north of the island, and factors contributing to the decline of that Puerto Rican crested toad include habitat alteration and destruction, invasive species such as marine toads and Cuban tree frogs, and other known predators including feral dogs, feral cats, mongoose, and more. And the Detroit Zoo carefully selects breeding pairs according to genetic recommendations, and in a 3 to 4 month process creates the ideal conditions for breeding found in the wild. In early May, the pairs were bred, and about a week later, the tadpoles were sent to Puerto Rico. And in addition to this most recent release, the Detroit Zoo has raised and released 143,195 tadpoles to date as part of this important conservation program. And after those tadpoles arrive on the island, they turn in less than 2 weeks, growing from the size of a dime to about 50 to 60 grams as an adult, able to fit in the palm of your hand, and their lifespan in the wild is about 5 years. And there is much more to that, but we're going to move on from the tadpoles to this one. There's a man in custody after the DTW crash was disoriented, and there's word that he mentioned Tom Cruise after the crash. A 67-year-old man who later told police that he was there because of actor Tom Cruise drove an SUV slowly around barriers and through the doors of the Evans Terminal at Detroit Metro Airport on Friday, May 29th. There were no serious injuries, and the man told authorities after his arrest that he was there because Tom Cruise was flying in and he wanted to save his dad, said Tadariel Sturdivant, Senior Vice President of Emergency and Support Services and Operations for the Wayne County Airport. They said that at an afternoon news conference. The incident happened around 9:40 a.m. It was the second vehicle crash into a metro airport terminal this year. Sturdivant said that, to his knowledge, the man in the latest incident was still being questioned. Sturdivant at first said at an afternoon press conference that gaps in the barriers the man navigated are there for compliance under the Americans with Disabilities Act. After reviewing additional security camera footage, the airport released a statement Friday evening clarifying how the vehicle got inside the terminal. Rather than entering through the ADA accessible curb cut area, the vehicle was driven over the curb in a gap between the barriers protecting the doorways. Sturdivant said that officials are reviewing options to better secure the building. More barriers were added after a man crashed into the McNamara terminal on January 23rd. And those are the ones drivers evaded on May 29th. The original plan following January's incident was a temporary solution designed to protect against a 90-degree turn into the terminal doorways as opposed to what occurred today. Operations and access to the terminal were delayed Friday while the scene was cleared. The airport returned to normal operations about 11:30 a.m. The man, who was alone in his SUV, was taken into custody at 9:41 a.m. and authorities did not release his name. Traffic lanes outside the Warren Cleve Evans Terminal are all one way heading south, and Sturdivant said that the Cadillac SUV was traveling north in those lanes. The driver passed door number 4, made a U-turn to head south, and then steered the vehicle into a gap between concrete barricades guarding the curb. The vehicle hopped the curb onto the sidewalk, and the driver navigated around large pillars that support the roof. Sturdivant said the vehicle was moving slowly throughout the incident. The driver then pointed the nose of the Cadillac at the sliding glass doors that open when people approach the terminal on foot, and he drove inside. The metal frame on one of the doors was mangled, and its glass was shattered on the ground. Both doors on the passenger side of the vehicle were dented. And question on whether officials should have been able to stop the wrong way SUV before it entered the terminal, Sturdivant said that our police cannot be everywhere at the exact same time. And there is a lot more to that, but we're going to move on. AAA has launched a safety campaign for e-bike, and scooter users as the device's popularity surges, and experts from Michigan Medicine say injuries have risen nationally. AAA's, or the Auto Club Group, has launched a campaign and safety guide called E-Ride Ready to educate parents and riders about using e-bikes and scooters, it said, announcing the launch Thursday in Dearborn. Injuries from riding micromobility devices such as bikes, scooters, and their electronic counterparts increased an average of 23% yearly between 2017 and 2022. That's what AAA said, citing the U.S. Consumer Product Safety Commission. Children 14 and younger accounted for more than one-third of the injuries, according to a news release from AAA. E-rides can be a great way to get around, but they come with a lot more responsibility than many families expect. And that's why we created the guide, said the Auto Club Group spokesperson, Adrian Woodland. It encourages families to know the device's speeds, its limits, require proper helmets, choose safety locations, and set expectations before your children begin riding. Helmets should be non-negotiable for riding e-scooters and bikes. That's what the speaker said, who added adults should wear them to set an example for the children. And reminders to obey traffic laws and choose devices with speed capabilities as slow as is appropriate for children are also part of the campaign's messaging. And that's going to end the reading of Michigan News and Detroit Area News from WKAR Radio Reading Service. Here's Evelyn with international and national news plus sports.
1: Thank you, Linda. And we're going to start out with United States News. Kennedy Center orders staff to begin removing Trump's name after ruling. The Kennedy Center ordered staff Thursday to erase Donald Trump's name from the official materials, less than a week after a federal judge ruled it had been illegally added to the storied arts institution. In a 3-page memo, the center's general counsel told employees they needed to scrub all references to Trump, restoring the venue's title to the John F. Kennedy Center for the Performing Arts. Employees were directed to immediately change email signatures, letterhead, and other documents and given until June 12th to modify signs, brochures, ID cards, and the center's website. The directive came 6 days after U.S. District Judge Christopher Cooper ruled that the Kennedy Center Board had exceeded its authority when it voted to add Trump's name to the center in December. The memo was the first indication that the Kennedy Center plans to comply with the judge's order. The unsigned memo, obtained by the Washington Post, instructed staff members to revert all references to the John F. Kennedy Center for the Performing Arts or the Kennedy Center, and provided a table of the offices responsible and deadlines for compliance. The general counsel's office told employees to flag anything that the memo had missed. We're complying with the court's order while evaluating all legal options to preserve this revitalization and recognize President Trump's leadership, Center spokesperson Rama Davari said in a statement. The Kennedy Center did not respond to questions about whether officials plan to remove Trump's name from the front of the building. The White House responded by citing a social media post in which Trump said the center's board voted unanimously to rename the center after him because they thought it would be a good thing for this dying institution. The Thursday memo also addressed the judge's order to at least temporarily halt plans to close for 2 years starting in early July. The general counsel's office noted that Cooper did not ban officials from closing the center, but ruled the board had made a rash decision without considering enough information about the possible harms. He left the door open for trustees to reconsider, should it come to this decision anew after independently balancing its multiple obligations to the center in a prudent fashion. The courts did not rule that the center must stay open during the renovations and did not require that the center present any particular programming on site during the renovations, the general counsel's office said. The center is considering its options and will provide further guidance shortly. Expunging Trump's name throughout the center would be the most tangible setback in the president's 15-month effort to take over the performing arts venue. And there's more to that, but let's move on to some more Trump directives. Trump says Pulte's role as acting intelligence director is temporary. President Trump on Thursday indicated that he will not nominate mortgage regulator Bill Pulte to be the nation's intelligence chief once his temporary appointment expires early next year. His comments follow a backlash against Pulte's appointment as acting director of national intelligence from Democrats and some key senators of his Republican Party over the Trump loyalist's lack of national security experience. Speaking to the reporters in the Oval Office, Trump indicated he would not nominate Pulte to serve permanently as the overseer of the 18-agency U.S. Intelligence Committee. That would require Senate confirmation, something that Republican leaders have suggested would be difficult for Pulte to win. The law that created the position requires that nominees possess extensive national security experience. I don't think he would want to be permanent, but he is a very smart guy, and he may find out some things about the rigged elections, Trump said, referring to his discredited claim that the 2020 vote that he lost to Democrat Joe Biden. It's short-term, but he may be very effective for a short time, Trump said. Some lawmakers have expressed concerns that Pulte, who has pushed for mortgage fraud probes of Trump's perceived foes, could do the same thing using the access he will have to top-secret information as acting director of national intelligence. None of those targeted by Pulte have been criminally charged. Trump on Tuesday tapped Pulte to take over as interim director of national intelligence when Tulsi Gabbard leaves the post on June 30th. He would be limited to serving 210 days. Gabbard has been involved in the White House-directed efforts to find evidence proving Trump's unproven allegation that he lost the 2020 election due to foreign hacking of electronic voting machines. Pulte's appointment has jeopardized Democratic votes that Republicans need to reauthorize a key for Foreign Communications Monitoring Authority. While he backs renewal of the authority, Mark Warner, the senior Democrat on the Senate Intelligence Committee, has warned it will be difficult to find Democrats to support renewal of the authority unless Trump withdraws Pulte's appointment. And let's go to behind Trump's playbook to push Cuba towards slow motion collapse. It seems that all of our national news focuses on Trump this week. Total economic and humanitarian strangulation, a Cuba death spiral, appears to be the United States' latest tactic in its 67-year quest to topple the island's nation's communist government. First, the Trump administration floated a far-reaching economic deal to open up tourism, attract investment, and perhaps make good on long-simmering Cuban-American compensation claims. Then it prepared a series of secret military options, including a snatch-and-grab-style gambit reminiscent of the United States' capture of Venezuela's former president. Now the plan appears to be painful, slow-motion collapse. After months of escalating pressure on Cuba, President Trump appears intent on choking its communist-run government into political and economic capitulation, according to people familiar with the administration's thinking on the Caribbean island, seasoned Cuba watchers, and the viewers of some of the Cuban diplomats who are trying to piece together months of ambiguous but ultimately threatening signals from Washington. An executive order goes into effect June 5th, freezing the U.S. assets belonging to foreign companies and individuals that do business with the Cuban regime. On June 4th, the Trump administration issued sanctions against Cuban President Miguel Díaz-Canel and members of his immediate family, along with former leader Raúl Castro's son, Alejandro Castro Espín, an official in the Interior Administration. An economic stranglehold could collapse Cuba's regime quickly without military involvement, a person close to the White House said. It's all part of what the Trump administration sees as a process that could take as long as a year to unfold, Victoria Coates, a former deputy national security advisor, said. The threat of military force from Trump is real, Coates added, but that doesn't mean it's going to be the first resort. Ismara Vargas Walter, Cuba's ambassador to the United Kingdom, said in a USA interview that the U.S. strategy toward Cuba, while multidimensional, appeared intent on suffocating the island into submission. This is not a regular dispute. It is something totally politically deliberate, a systematic policy of strangulation, she said. Every single aspect of daily Cuban life is being impacted, from the inability to refrigerate food to education, from lack of medicines to rationing water. You name it, it's really, really difficult. The choice before Cuba is clear, the Trump administration has said. The regime can make a deal, or the United States will continue hitting businesses, institutions, and the island's elites with financially damaging sanctions. The Cubans are really, really, really good at rope-a-dope. They've been doing it for 60 years. They just delay, said Pedro Ferrer, a lawyer who advises U.S.-based companies on business transactions with Cuba. The administration is telling them it doesn't work. To be sure, Cuba was in the midst of a perfect humanitarian storm when Trump gave Secretary of State Marco Rubio broad authority to cripple Cuba's ruling class with sanctions. Cuba has been unable to import oil since January because of a naval blockade and other restrictions placed on it by the Trump administration. Energy shortages and blackouts are a common occurrence. Hospitals have been forced to suspend non-emergency operations. Food and even essential supplies are dwindling. And there's more to that, but let's move on to some other stories. Let's go to Ebola. WHO announces a $518 million six-month plan to fight Ebola. The World Health Organization chief announced a $518 million six-month joint plan to fight Ebola on Friday, calling for money and political commitment to halt the spread of the outbreak that is already the fourth biggest on record. It's a time-bound plan covering June to November this year, and the cost of the plan is $518 million, said WHO Director Tedros, announcing the strategy with African Centers for Disease Control and Prevention. The outbreak is moving fast, and we're still playing catch-up, he said. Containing Ebola requires political commitment, sustained finances, and trust in engaging the communities, he added. The epidemic persisted for weeks undetected, the African CDC said at the same briefing, leaving health authorities now behind the curve and struggling to bring it under control. So far, there have been 381 confirmed cases in Congo, 62 confirmed deaths, according to Africa CDC. The rare Bundibugyo strain of the virus, for which there is no approved treatment or vaccine, is responsible for the current outbreak. This outbreak is very serious. If you compare with previous Bundibugyo outbreaks, this is the most serious outbreak we have, African CDC Director Kasiya said at the same press conference. He said that donors so far have pledged $315.8 million towards containing the disease, down from an original $498 million, after he said some donors corrected their figures. It was not immediately clear if that pledged money would go toward the six-month plan or not, and he did not provide further details. And here's a follow-up on domestic treatment of Ebola. U.S. domestic treatment centers ready for Ebola, even as Kenya plans persists. most of 13 U.S. treatment centers in a government-funded hospital network for severe infectious diseases are ready to handle patients, including those with Ebola, if needed, representatives from hospitals said this week. The current Ebola outbreak in the Democratic Republic of Congo has resulted in 344 confirmed cases of the disease and 60 deaths. So far, one American confirmed to have Ebola has been treated in Germany. The U.S. State Department has said that U.S. citizens exposed to the virus but with no symptoms would be quarantined in Kenya at a facility it's building and vowed to keep the U.S. free of travelers with Ebola. The U.S. Department of Health and Human Services told Reuters on Wednesday the U.S. network is ready, if needed, for outbreak response. Public health experts have increased calls for the government to bring any sick Americans home for treatment, with protests at the Kenya site leading to at least two deaths. A Kenyan court has also ordered a block to the construction. The U.S. has spent hundreds of millions of dollars on preparing its health system to be able to handle Ebola patients since the 2014 Ebola outbreak in West Africa. Reuters reached out to the 13 hospitals and universities around the country that are part of the program called the National Emerging Special Pathogens Training and Education Center, nine of which confirmed they are able to receive patients who have been exposed to Ebola. The network includes well-known sites such as the University of Nebraska and Emory University in Atlanta, which recently housed Americans exposed to hantavirus on a cruise, as well as others like Bellevue Hospital in New York, Cedars-Sinai Medical Center in Los Angeles. And there's more to that story, but let's move on. Iran declares support for Hezbollah with wider peace deal in doubt. Iran has reaffirmed support for its Lebanese ally Hezbollah and demanded Israel withdraw from southern Lebanon, underscoring complications facing an interim deal to end the broader conflict between the U.S. and Iran. Iran has made a ceasefire between Israel and Hezbollah a condition for any peace deal with Washington Iran has made a ceasefire between Israel and Hezbollah a condition for any peace deal with Washington to resolve the regional war, now in its fourth month, and restart shipping through the Strait of Hormuz. The latest round of fighting between Hezbollah and Israel erupted at the start of March, 2 days after the U.S. and Israel launched strikes against Iran. Hezbollah said its actions were in support of Tehran. This war will end only when it ends in Lebanon as well, Iranian Foreign Minister Arkachi told Lebanese TV station. The end of the war in Lebanon must be accompanied by the withdrawal of Israelite forces from the territories they have occupied, he said. The comments came after Hezbollah leader Naeem Qassem rejected a U.S.-bordered pact between Israel and the Lebanese government to halt the fighting in Lebanon. The deal did not provide for an Israeli withdrawal, and Hezbollah has not been a party to the negotiations. Israel has kept up strikes in southern Lebanon and has said its forces would not withdraw or halt operations in the country. Razizi, an advisor to Iran's supreme leader, said Hezbollah had made great sacrifices in the recent war and is our ally. Therefore, we support Hezbollah and remain firmly committed to our
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1: The Lebanese capital, Beirut. Today we again warn the sinister regime to leave Lebanon. They should know that Lebanon will be an inseparable part of any agreement and any ceasefire. In Washington, President Trump told reporters he believed progress was being made in Lebanon and that the country deserved to have peace, adding, it's been going on for a long time, you know. Okay, let's move on to sports. This was in the sports section, so I'm going to read it. I'm not sure why it was sports, but it says ex-Senator Debbie Stabenow is not interested in being MSU's interim president. As Michigan State University looks to appoint an interim president, former U.S. Senator Debbie Stabenow is saying she does not want the job. Many people have encouraged me to do it, the Lansing Democrat told the Detroit News on Thursday. I am a Spartan through and through, but I am not interested in being interim or permanent president of MSU.

0: And I suppose that when this was in the sports section, because as president, she would be working with the sports department. Well, let's go on to real sports. Henry Sakalas continues Michigan State's Illinois recruiting push. June's recruiting battles have only just begun, but the state of Illinois remains one of Michigan State's most successful fronts. A day after linebacker Matthew Brady from Bloomington, Illinois, announced his commitment to the Spartans' 2027 recruiting class, Nazareth Academy athlete Henry Sakalas made his own commitment official Thursday with a post on X. The pair of Illinois prospects are both three stars, according to 247 Sports. Sakalas, who plays safety in the high school ranks but will be a linebacker in college under primary recruiter and linebackers coach Max Bullough, ranks 101st at the position nationally. Brady ranks 124th. Michigan State defensive coordinator Joe Russi appeared quite thrilled with the commitments, quote tweeting recruiting GIFs posted by head coach Pat Fitzgerald on Tuesday with the numbers 1 and 2. When Sakalas finally announced his commitment, Rossi posted those numbers and raised a fist. 4 days into June, Michigan State is up to 9 commits in its 2027 class. All those prospects are three stars, though two, Jack Carlson from Brighton and Ohamami Ozula from Chicago, are fringe four stars. The bulk of the group comes from the Big Ten country. Three commits are from Illinois, three are from Ohio, two are from Michigan, and one is from New Jersey. While recruiting season is hardly rounded its first turn on the racetrack, Michigan State ranks 41st in the nation, according to 247 Sports, and 14th in the Big Ten. Okay, let's go to the Red Wings. A little bit going on there. Dylan Larkin requesting a trade from the Red Wings. Talk about a shocker. Red Wings captain Dylan Larkin has requested a trade from Detroit, according to multiple reports. There has been no comment from general manager Steve Yzerman, Larkin or Larkin's agent Pat Brisson. None of the three immediately responded to texts from the Detroit News, nor have they responded to Friedman. But Friedman said sources around the league confirmed Larkin's request. Larkin, 29, was the Wings' 2014 first-round draft pick, 15th overall. The Wings made the playoffs in Larkin's rookie season, but have yet to get there again in the last 10 years, clearly frustrating Larkin, who is from Waterford and played collegially at Michigan. Larkin is coming off a memorable season in which the key Team USA, a gold medal at the Winter Olympics, start after 2025 for Team USA in the Four Nations Tournament. Larkin set a career high in scoring 34 goals this past season, adding 33 assists for 67 points. It was the fifth consecutive season Larkin has topped 30 or more goals and the sixth time in his career. Larkin signed an 8-year contract extension in 2023 worth $69.6 million, an annual average value of $8.7 million. There is a full no-trade clause for the next two seasons, after which there is a 10-team list of teams. There's a 10-team list of teams Larkin would be amicable to a trade. Talking to reporters in April after the Wings season ended, Larkin appeared ready to keep talking on the challenge of getting the Wings into the playoffs. I wanted to be here. I wanted to be here to help this team in any way I can to win the Stanley Cup, Larkin said. We need to get the Detroit Red Wings back in the playoffs, not just me. Larkin was disappointed with how the Wings season ended. The Wings appeared to be in prime position to be qualifying for the playoffs before February's Olympic break, but for the fourth consecutive season faltered in March and April at the end of the season. It's been hard. Not great, Larkin said. It's been a very difficult end to the season. Never a fun time when you miss the playoffs, but especially in this fashion and kind of being here again. At the end of the 24-25 Wings season, in which they missed the playoffs, Larkin expressed disappointment the Wings didn't acquire players at the trade deadline. It was hard that we didn't do anything, and then I felt this group kind of, we didn't gain any momentum from the trade deadline, and the guys were kind of down about it, Larkin said. It'd be nice to add something and bring a little bit of spark on the ice, and maybe a morale boost as well. And then there's an article here. hear about how the fans reacted to this. If I can find it. It's here. Okay. Dylan Larkin's request for a trade fires up Red Wings fans. Dylan Larkin's request for a trade from the Detroit Red Wings was seismic news in the NHL and fans of the Wings. Free Press readers sounded off, and to varying degrees, pointing the finger at Stevie Yzerman. He has had 7 years to improve the team since being named general manager in 2019, and while he did take over a team that had very little talent, expectations grew as high-end draft picks like Mortiz Seider, Lucas Raymond improved the team. But it's still been 7 years under Yzerman that... the Wings have missed the playoffs. Larkin is the only player that has been there for all those years. Hence the sympathy from fans and ire. From Tom M., the only guy who isn't surprised is Yzerman, another misstep in this highly rated comical show. Ilitch must be fuming, and for a good reason. Instead of taking Larkin's request and putting it under wraps for the sake of both parties, everyone exposed jock straps are left hanging to dry. Dylan's decision undoubtedly sprouted from winning a gold medal while talking to other players on the USA team. He realized he's on a perpetual sinking ship. The hometown guy could only take so much, and now his trade value is seriously undervalued, and he doesn't care. Wings need to be searching for a new GM, not a new center. Ilitch must hit the reset button once again and trade him for some lucrative draft picks. There is no other choice. They have gotten exactly what they have deserved. Let another GM decide what they want with the new draft picks and wish Dylan the best. From Matthew W., I emailed you before about what a failure Yzerman is as GM, and now the captain and best player has had enough and wants out. This is a total black eye on Yzerman. The leader of this team now wants out. Why? Because he realized what a lot of us did, and that is what as long as Yzerman is in charge of this team, they will not win a thing, and teams like Montreal and Buffalo have blown right past us. Yzerman must be fired or do better, yet do the right thing and just resign. From Ross C., who writes, Dylan Larkin has Matthew Stafford syndrome. Like Stafford, Dylan has been a team player for over a decade with no championship to show for his efforts. A couple of spring collapses in a row has Larkin yearning for a fresh start. He has a taste of winning with the Olympic gold medal and winning hockey team. He has obviously lost confidence in the Yzer plan and wants a fresh start elsewhere. He only has to look at Matthew Stafford's exit from the Lions and what he's achieved in L.A. as a roadmap for success. And let's go to some other stories. I think we kind of get the idea. For you tennis buffs, here's a short article. Former Michigan tennis star falls in the French Open mixed doubles final. Evan King, a former standout tennis player at Michigan, reached the French Open mixed doubles final for the second straight year. King and Gabriela Dabrowski, who were playing together for the first time and were unseeded, lost 4-6, 6-3, and 10-4 to a top-seeded and defending French Open champions Sarah Errani and Andrea Bastasori on Thursday on Court Philippe Cartier in Paris. The Italians are the first duo to successfully defend a French mixed doubles title since 2019. This is not the first time King has lost to the Italian duo. Last year at the French, Errani and Bastasori defeated King and Taylor Townsend for the title. You guys are amazing for the sport and inspirations, King said to the winners on court. I wish we would beat you, but you guys are just really good. Earlier this year, King reached a career-high doubles ranking of number 14 in the world. Last season at the French Open, King reached the semifinals with Christian Harrison. This year, he and partner Andre Gorasan lost in the third round. Oh, Okay, let's go to the Lions. Jahmyr Gibbs is expected to be the Lions' bell cow running back in 2026. Jahmyr Gibbs, the floor is yours. One season after the Detroit Lions increased his role in the offense, the team doubled down on making him a focal point by trading David Montgomery to the Houston Texans this offseason. The addition of Isaiah Pacheco, who had some good seasons earlier in his career, left many wondering how the split would be compared to what it was with Gibbs and Montgomery. Lions coach Dan Campbell said Thursday that Gibbs would be expected to do it all. "He is going to be our bell cow now," Campbell said. "He really became more of that last year, but we're going to hang our hat on him quite a bit." Gibbs' larger workload and Montgomery's decreased workload was one of the biggest storylines last season. Montgomery led the duo in carries, 219 to 182 during the first seasons together in 2023. Gibbs took the lead in 2024 by a margin of 250 to 185 when Montgomery missed the final four games with an MCL injury. But with both healthy last season, Gibbs took a much larger slice, racking up 243 carries compared to 158 for Montgomery, as both players appeared in all 17 games. Sensing that Montgomery wasn't happy with the circumstances, Detroit moved him in a trade with the Texans this offseason. Gibbs said, "Being the guy is nothing I'm not used to. Growing up, I've always been the person that wants everyone's carries," Gibbs said. "I'm not looking at it any different than any other year." Part of the motivation for letting Gibbs have the backfield to himself is his ability to do everything at a high level. And that does end the reading of the Detroit News and Free Press from WKAR Radio Reading Service. Your readers today were Linda and Evelyn.
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2: Weather for this afternoon, partly cloudy with thunderstorms likely, a high of 82. For tonight, thunderstorms early, turning into partly cloudy skies, a low of 66. For tomorrow, a chance of showers with a high of 84. 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
3: This program is intended for a print-impaired audience and is brought to you by Mind's Eye.
4: Hello, everyone. This is Joanne Seiler coming to you from Mind's Eye with this week's People Magazine, the week of May 31st. This week's cover is a special edition of People. It's America at 250. And the photo that's on the front, or the photos on the cover, show fireworks up in one corner, 1776 to 2026. And then on the right side, there's a picture of the Rushmore group in the Dakotas, and a sign for Route 66, a celebration of American treasures, America 250. There's a photo of Beyonce and Taylor Swift and Dolly Parton right in the middle with some other folks. So it looks like an exciting addition, and so we'll celebrate together. America 250. Explore America's story through history, culture, food, music, film, and more. From iconic places to original voices that define the nation. 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How Americans chased happiness across 250 years of history. 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How American icons have changed over time. 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Famous movie locations you can visit in real life. And how film and TV tell America's story. So we've got a lot to cover. We might take more than one time to do it because it sounds like a fantastic set of things to hear about our country. America at 250, a birthday celebration of American treasures. Oh, beautiful. The Colorado River snakes through Horseshoe Bend in the Grand Canyon. And then we have a photo of Lincoln the Eagle from Pennsylvania. Americans have a second act, and Lincoln, a bald eagle, has a great one. Rescued and twice released by the American Eagle Foundation, he failed to thrive in the wild. So trainers at the foundation, which runs the nation's largest bald eagle sanctuary at Dolly Parton's Dollywood Park in Pigeon Forge, Tennessee, gave him a new life as an educational ambassador. Now he's the mascot for the Philadelphia Eagles, soaring over the stadium before games. That was him in Budweiser's Super Bowl ad, riding the brand's Clydesdale. The foundation began America's 250 year with happy news. The birth on January 1st of an eaglet named Kai. More second act stories here. Go forth, celebrate the independence of your nation by blowing up a small part of it, says a firecracker salesman in a classic holiday episode of The Simpsons. Homer and Bart light up in art created exclusively for this edition. It will be celebrated by succeeding generations as the great anniversary festival, with pomp and parade, with shoes, games, sports, guns, bells, bonfires, and illuminations from one end of this country to the other. John Adams, in a letter to Abigail Adams, July 3, 1776. The revolution will be musicalized. Hamilton, written by and starring Lin-Manuel Miranda, shows them in costume for that show. And then we have a rolled up cake, one of those that you put the icing in the middle and it's done. Let me see here. Duff Goldman's Red, White, and Blue Roll-Aid Cake. And it's red, white, and blue. And then it's got sparkles on it and everything. Then we see two children, I think they're boys, the flag that inspired the Star Spangled Banner at the Smithsonian Institution. Happy 250th birthday, America. Pursuits of happiness, music, travel, sports, and more. Most beautiful places, superheroes, and other American icons, plus the country's story told in movies. Happiness, a 250-year pursuit. It's got a big 250 up at the top. With a big birthday on July 4th, the Declaration of Independence still looks good for this age. Shows a mural depicting the signing of the Declaration of Independence at D.C.'s National Archives. And then there's a photo of it, too. and with all the signatures. Americans, at least those of a certain age, might owe their understanding of the Declaration of Independence to the bicentennial era earworms of Schoolhouse Rock. On the 4th of July, they signed it, and 56 names underlined it. More recently, credit is due to the rap-battling Thomas Jefferson of Lin-Manuel Miranda's Hamilton. These are wise words. Enterprising men quote them. Don't act surprised, you guys, because I wrote them. Nearly everyone can recite some of the country's founding manifesto. Certainly the phrase that is also the document's most appealing promise, life, liberty, and the pursuit of happiness. This special edition of People celebrating 250 years since the Declaration signing began with a focus on that last bit, the pursuit of happiness. Okay, it started with someone looking up the word for 250th milestone, and it's semi-quincentennial, which means half of a 500-year anniversary. In Washington circles concerned with the year's commemorative events, they've been calling it the semi-Q. You can too. But back to the first question. In a time of painful division, what are America's inarguable delights? For one, Dolly Parton, whose unmatched appeal to blue states and red states, to red-blooded drag queens and bluegrass traditionalists, inspired a course at the University of Tennessee, Knoxville. Parton's own take, "I've never tried to be anything other than just what I am," she told people. There's also the enduring pleasure of an innovation born of the Depression, the chocolate chip cookie. Parton's pal, Reba McEntire, shares her version on page 50. Not wanting to set off a pie versus cake fracas, we have recipes for those too. Who can argue with dessert? Sports certainly is a major happiness pursuit. Although passionate fans trash-talk opponents at the World Series or Super Bowl, their voices become one cheering chorus of USA in Olympic years when local rivalries fall away. Also on the list, natural beauty. America's scenic eye candy boasts mountains, bayous, tundra, desert, sequoia forests. If it inspires debate at all, it's only in pride for which corner is the most beautiful. Jason Momoa can point to countless breathtaking spots in his home state of Hawaii. While Taylor Swift, born in Pennsylvania, a teen in Tennessee, now spending time in Kansas, might pick Rhode Island where her seaside retreat inspired a song in her July 4th parties. Music is another homegrown source of happiness. From blues to jazz to country to rock to pop, the American sound is a renewable global resource. Inside, there's 226 tours to catch and landmarks to visit, from Minnesota, Paisley Park, to Alabama, Muscle Shoals. As for ways to celebrate this anniversary, we've tried to be thorough, but even the Smithsonian Institution limited itself to 250 objects in its In Pursuit of Life, Liberty, and Happiness exhibit. Of those that made the cut, the desk at which Thomas Jefferson, then 33, drafted the Declaration of Independence. Jefferson studied English philosopher John Locke, who nearly a century before had introduced the idea of a right to life, liberty, and estate. And he'd have read earlier in 1776, a Virginia Declaration of Rights with a line about pursuing and obtaining happiness and safety. In his careful rewording, Jefferson landed the emphasis happily on happiness. After that, the Declaration offers a persuasive inventory of grounds for breaking free of England's King George.

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1: ...of historic highways in between. The view from here is spectacular. And it shows Jason Momoa, his best beach in Hawaii. I love other places and I would probably live in other places more, but this just feels like home. Honolulu-born actor Jason Momoa told Travel and Leisure. The 50th state has countless breathtaking areas. He's shown off many on his Apple TV series, Chief of War, shot on Oahu, Maui, Kauai, and the Big Island. Pressed to pick a favorite stretch of shoreline, he chose Oahu's Makeha, a surfing hub that he calls My Family Beach. Next up, Vermont. Noah Kahan's Changing New England. For the indie folk singer, home is tiny. Population less than 1,400. Stratford, Vermont, which glows in autumn for leaf-peeping visitors and locals alike. Kahan had a major 222 hit with Stick Season about another side of fall. It's a term that was used by some of the older folks in the town I grew up in to describe this really miserable time of year when it's just kind of gray and cold and there's no snow yet. And the kind of beauty of the foliage is done, Kahan explained on Genius. The mood spoke to people far beyond his corner of the country. It was cool to see it connect outside of New England, says Kahan, who is back on tour for his album, The Great Divide. And there's a beautiful photo of Description Pass Bridge connecting Whidbey and Fidalgo Islands in Puget Sound. Washington. Brandi Carlile's The State. Ideal fishing spot. It's a contemplative time for me. It's different from my job, musician Brandi Carlile said on The Late Show about why she loves fishing in her native Pacific Northwest. Both she and wife, Catherine Shepherd, enjoy casting a line. She's competitive, says Carlile. Born near Seattle in Ravensdale, Washington, Carlile started catching trout with her dad at an early age and now keeps a fishing craft christened Captain Fantastic for Elton John, a musical hero. The video for A War with Time was filmed on the boat near Whidbey Island, which I just talked about. Heaven cried the tears into clear water through ancient earth. Renew the dreams of men. And through the wild that hears into the yonder, the breath of time calls me to wander again. That's in her song, I guess, Wandering. House on a Hill. Swift bought Rhode Island's costliest home in 2013 and soon made it the site of her starry July 4th parties. It's a humongous estate. There's a big white house that looks like it's got three or four stories, and it's sitting up on a hill. And then down below, there's a brown wooden type outside bungalow, I guess you'd call it. And then there's buildings around too. I don't know if that's included or not, but it's right around the same place. It looks like she'd have plenty of room. Rhode Island. And there's a picture of her, of course. Bright red lipstick. Bangs that come down over her eyebrows, but not into her eyes. She has wavy, blonde, light brown hair, blonde tinged. She's wearing bright red dangle earrings. And she's wearing some kind of a bright red top.

0: All I can see is her shoulders. Ocean View, State View, to inspire a Taylor Swift song, Rhode Island. The Narragansett people called the area Missquamicut, or redfish, likely for its abundant salmon. A gentle rise used as a lookout during the American Revolution earned it a new name, Watch Hill. Socialite Rebecca Harkness, a Bohemian arts philanthropist and widow of a Standard Oil heir, inherited a mansion there in 1954. The home and Harkness herself, reviled by neighbors who told stories of her cleaning her pool with champagne, decades later inspired its current owner, Taylor Swift, to write Folklore's The Last Great American Dynasty. Holiday House sat quietly on that beach, free of women with madness, their men and bad habits. And then it was bought by me. And that's in her Last Great American Dynasty. Up next, South Carolina. Stephen Colbert and the Welcoming Arbors of Charleston. Both Stephen Colbert and wife Evie McGee Colbert hail from Charleston, where the TV host has recalled fishing with his dad in the harbor. With the Late Show taping for 11 years in New York City, they raised their three kids in nearby New Jersey. But when the world went work from home during the pandemic, the Colberts' new home meant something else and returned to their roots amid the Lowcountry oaks and moss. Shows him in Middleton Gardens. In Charleston, Evie told people they rediscovered a lot of the recipes that we'd grown up with. The couple then celebrated the area's charms and in particular its distinctive cuisine in a cookbook. Does this taste funny? It's meant to be what it's like to hang out with us while we're cooking, says Stephen. Even without an invitation to dine with the Colberts, the area's natural beauty remains an eternal draw. I lived on a dirt road when I was a kid. Alligators in the backyard, a lot of snakes. I spent all my time in the woods. He told Charleston's Live News that. And unfortunately, his time on CBS is finished. Up next, Puerto Rico. Bad Bunny's Old San Juan. No matter how far I go, my music will always be for Puerto Rico, Bad Bunny said in a Remezca interview. Benito Antonio Martinez Ocasio grew up in the small rural town of Almirante Sur, but his love of his native Puerto Rico takes in the whole island, a U.S. territory whose people have been American citizens since 1917. That includes Old San Juan, the historic district within modern bustling San Juan. It's through its romantic streets that Benito led the Tonight Show, Jimmy Fallon, and a parade of hundreds while singing his 2018 hit, M.I.A. It's where murals honoring him grace the brightly painted walls. Or on Cala de San Sebastian, you'll find the BB-inspired Cafe Con Ron. He has homes in L.A., but the siren call of Puerto Rico always draws him back. As he told New York Magazine, I missed it too much. Another beautiful sunset I see in San Juan, enjoying all those things that those who leave miss. That was from Bad Bunny and shows photos. Old San Juan above and here is home to the 16th century fortress, Castillo San Felipe del Moro, known as El Moro and as much a national symbol of Puerto Rico as the flag Bad Bunny carried during his groundbreaking Super Bowl halftime show. It shows a street, very neat and tidy, that has every color you can imagine on the front of the stores or homes. Of course, there's bars on every door, too. And it shows him with his flag from Puerto Rico. Montana, big sky country to a big TV saga. Yellowstone co-creator Taylor Sheridan had enormous success filming the hit historical series, mainly in Montana. He returns to the Treasure State with a modern-day tale, The Madison, on Paramount Plus, starring Michelle Pfeiffer and Kurt Russell. Sheridan, who was raised in Texas and owns two ranches there as well as one in Wyoming, feels a kinship to the state's expansive beauty. "I felt real lonely in Los Angeles and New York," he told Esquire in 2018. "But never out here, never where there's space." In The Madison, Michelle Pfeiffer plays a New Yorker in Montana after a tragedy. Confronted with fishing, she says, "Men do it drunk, so how hard can it be?" And it shows Kurt Russell, and Matthew Fox out fishing in a stream. "I go shoot these corners of the world that people haven't seen. The audience today is so experienced, they've seen so much. So to move the audience becomes more and more difficult." There's some beautiful country there. Arizona, 100 years of kicks on Route 66. It shows hills and reddish. It's the sunset on the camera photo. It begins in the concrete canyons of downtown Chicago and ends at the sun-kissed beaches of Santa Monica. In between are eight states, stunning landscapes, and the nation's dreams, hopes, and torments, rimmed with tantalizing trivialities. Christened in 1926, U.S. Route 66 saw desperate heartlanders migrate west during the 1930s Dust Bowl and moved military equipment during World War II. In the wake of families cruising on vacation was born its most endearing feature, the roadside attraction, the odder the better. Not the most enduring, though. That belongs to Bobby Troop's 1946, Get Your Kicks On, Route 66, recorded by everyone from Nat King Cole to Depeche Mode. Now largely obsolete, Route 66 turns 100 on November 11, 2026. It's no longer the road forward, but a beloved journey back in time, best savored by getting out of your car. If you ever plan to motor west, travel my way, take the highway that's the best. Songwriter Bobby Troop from Get Your Kicks on Route 66. And it shows a photo of the sign on South Michigan Avenue near East Adams Street. I want to take a real quick break. We're at the halfway point of the hour already. It's going fast. And if you just tuned in, you're listening to Joanne Seiler with this week's People Magazine. And it's a special on the United States 250 years and all the things that have gone into it. So I hope you'll enjoy it, and I hope you'll be able to see or hear the whole thing. Right now, we're talking about Route 66. Starts in Chicago, ends up in Santa Monica, and some of the things you can see if you get out of the car. So let's get back to it. And next up shows a bucolic 1.4-mile stretch of road contains some of the restored 1931 bricks used in the original road. Say howdy to 19-foot-tall cowgirl Stella Adam, the newest addition to Buck Adams' Cosmic Curios. And she's wearing a red outfit above her knees, boots, fancy cowboy boots, a big cowboy hat, holding a lasso in one hand and a pistol in the other. Amarillo, Texas. At Cadillac Ranch, 1974, visitors add their own graffiti to the 10 caddies nosedived into the dirt. And that's something to see. It's, I don't know how to describe it to you. They're actual Cadillacs. They've got their noses in the sand or the dirt. And then they're decorated by people stopping by to add their own graffiti. And they're every color of paint. There's sayings on some of them. Some people sign their name. It's amazing. It looks like a paint store and a rainbow clashed, and it's everywhere. Santa Monica 66, end of the trail. Blocks from the official end is the more popular spiritual end at the famed Santa Monica Pier. And it's got a big sign, Santa Monica 66, end of the trail. Moving on, Oregon, a peak of the peaks. The Springfield mural contains a beaver, a spotted owl, and the popular Three Sisters Volcanic Peaks inclusions, according to the Register Guard in Eugene, Oregon, that were suggested by Groening, an Oregon native. The Simpsons live here. Duh. If ever a family was designed to live anywhere and in all of us, it was Homer and Marge Simpson and their kids, Bart, Lisa, and Maggie. For years, Simpsons creator Matt Groening refused to pinpoint the inspiration for his fictional Springfield setting of the longest-running sitcom in American history. It reached 800 episodes on December 7, 2025. In 2012, he finally came clean. It was named after Springfield, Oregon, 2 hours south of his real hometown, Portland. In 2014, to celebrate the series' 25th anniversary, Groening collaborated on a Simpsons mural for Springfield's Emerald Art Center, making its status official. Prior to that, I didn't want to ruin it for people, you know, he told Smithsonian Magazine. Whenever people say it's Springfield, Ohio, or Springfield, Mass., or Springfield, whatever, I always go, yep, that's right. Next up, a really big show where music is alive. The charts are filled with music written and performed by homegrown artists, plus a few taking their distinctive American sound to the world in the 2026 tours. Beyonce riding a horse, and she's at a Houston livestock show and rodeo, arriving in March 2004 to perform for her hometown crowd. Right, she's riding in Dolce & Gabbana. Next up, Texas, rodeoing with the stars. Houston-raised Lizzo electrified a sold-out crowd of nearly 70,000 on March 6th, Black History Night. The Houston Livestock Show and Rodeo is the largest of its kind in the world, but that doesn't begin to describe this 90-plus-year-old extravaganza. Spanning 20 days in March, the event has drawn as many as 2.7 million people to see bronco bucking, cow judging, pig racing, and a spectacular series of genre-spanning concerts. Past performers include Elvis Presley, Bob Dylan, Willie Nelson, Selena, and Houston native Beyonce. This year's lineup included Tim McGraw, Kelly Clarkson, and hometowner Lizzo, who often acknowledges her Bayou City roots. Got to get my mouth fixed. Here, freestyling is a whole art form, she said. It's a culture. It's a way of life. It's very laid back. It's very melodic. Okay, up next, Mars. Shows him in Waikiki, started as the world's youngest Elvis impersonator, and channeled the king in the 1992 film Honeymoon in Vegas. And it shows them at they're on tour this year. Hawaii, a new Mars launch. Nearly a decade after his smash 24-karat magic, Honolulu, Bruno Mars released his fourth studio album, The Romantic, on February 27th. Not that he's been idle, having collaborated with Lady Gaga and Babyface, among other artists. Now Mars is embarking on an epic tour in April, more than 70 shows across the U.S., the U.K., and Europe. Wherever he goes, though, a big piece of his heart remains in the Aloha State, where the boy born Peter Gene Hernandez broke into showbiz with his family as little more than a toddler. Hawaii is paradise, Mars once said. It sounds cheesy to say it, but there's music in the air there. He says, I grew up in Hawaii and I've been performing in Oahu my whole life. As a young kid, you see all this joy. I've been to Hawaii and it is very, very beautiful. Florida, Ariana Grande. The Boca Raton-born singer's Eternal Sunshine Tour is her first since 2019. It swings through her home state on June 30th for three shows in Sunrise, Florida. Next up, Minnesota, Bob Dylan. You can catch the Nobel laureate, whose boyhood home is in Hibbing, Minnesota, on stage in Rochester on March 24th, part of his 27-date tour. California, Weird Al Yankovic. Bigger and weirder is what the Californian Paradis calls his 2026 tour, which will hit 90 cities across North America from May to October. New York, Cardi B, the rapper who grew up in the Bronx. There's no hooder than my hood, she has said, takes her Little Miss drama show to Madison Square Garden, March 25th to 26th. Alabama, Jason Isbell. Alabama is a beautiful place. It's just there are Alabamans there, Isbell told The Daily Show. He and his band, The 400 Unit, are taking that sound to the world on a 2026 run. Next up, New Jersey, John Bon Jovi. It's been tough, but I persevered. Gray hair and all, he's the handsome man. After announcing his summer comeback tour following 2022 vocal cord surgery. Alabama, the magical musical magic of Muscle Shoals. In northern Alabama, along the Tennessee River, lies the town of Muscle Shoals, where you can tour a couple of deceptively unprepossessing buildings. Within those walls, some of the most dazzling music of the past 70 years was produced. Fame Studios, birthplace of the gritty, soulful Muscle Shoals sound, and rare in the 60s South, a racially integrated recording hub for rock, pop, and rhythm and blues, and Muscle Shoals Sound Studio. The roster of acts who recorded there is staggering. Aretha Franklin, Wilson Pickett, Etta James, The Rolling Stones, Bob Dylan, Paul Simon, The Allman Brothers, Cher. A more recent artist, Jason Isbell, put it this way. Muscle Shoals was a place where the truth of music flowed, a place everyone knew they had to be. Moving on, Etta James shows her during a 1967 session. Cher's 1969 album, named for the address of the Muscle Shoals studio. That was back in the day, 69. She had long black hair. She looks like she's wearing almost like she's got a headband and outfit with fringe. Those were the days, huh? Then also there's a picture of Little Richard. His manager Bumps Blackwell and Rick Hall, the father of Muscle Shoals music, 1970. Something for everyone. There's a museum for that. Alongside major highbrow landmarks, the U.S. shows off a bounty of cultural institutions celebrating all things great. Dolly Parton, Small, Potatoes, and Offbeat, Ventriloquist, and Their Dummies. It shows a picture of Dolly sitting on a piano bench, leaning her arm on the piano. She's wearing a pink dress, form-fitting, because that's what Dolly wears. Blonde, big blonde hair. I guess she has a lot of wigs. She's still beautiful. She looks like she hasn't changed that much. In the background, there's some guitars, and it's just amazing. Tennessee, a new Dolly collection. June sees the opening of Dolly Parton's Life of Many Colors Museum, a massive 20,000 square feet interactive exhibit tracing her journey from modest Smoky Mountain roots to international stardom. Located on the third floor of Parton's Songteller Hotel in Nashville, the museum features her dazzling costumes, tour bus, writing room, and many artifacts related to one of the few people who genuinely rate the term national treasure. "I've always wanted to make my people proud of me," Parton told People magazine recently. There's that verse in the Bible. It says to honor thy father and mother. A lot of people just take that to obey them. But I think that also means to do things that would bring honor to their name. And it shows the museum. Looks like there's 2, 4, 6, 8. About 10 floors, and it's straight up and down, a huge building. The early days, a 21-year-old Dolly made a splash singing Don't Try to Cry in October 1967 at Nashville's Municipal Auditorium. And there's images from the Dolly Parton experience at Dollywood. "Folks can see my journey through my own eyes. Every color, every story, and every dream that brought me here." And she's talking about her new museum. There's a baby crib. There's a metal bed. Looks like it's probably maybe a double. There's a place that's curtained off that she has stored, where she stored things. An ancient-looking rocker with a quilt pad on it. And it's wallpapered and just a replica of the two-bedroom shack where she and her 11 siblings grew up with no electricity or running water. "We never actually starved," Parton told People in 1977, "but sometimes we never had quite enough to eat." And then there's a display at Dollywood of Parton's wigs and frocks. Dolly takes pride in her larger-than-life fashion choices, famously proclaiming, "It costs a lot of money to look this cheap." There's one that's looks like a coat dress, and it's blue, and then there's another blue one, and then in the middle there's kind of a peach, dark peachy orange, and a blonde wig. Inside Dolly's tour bus at Dollywood, home on wheels. "I think better on this bus. I write better. I think better," she told an interviewer. "I got kind of my own personal space here, and I love it." She's got a photo sitting on the counter of her and her husband. Looks like there might be a Bible opened up and some other photos. There's a guitar on the bed with a whole bunch of decorative pillows. And looks like there might be a microwave. I'm not sure. It's hard to tell. More fun museums. Roswell, we believe. New Mexico, the truth is in here. When debris from a secret Army balloon project was found in Roswell in 1947, it fueled conspiracy theories about alien landings and official cover-ups. Opened in 1992, Roswell's International UFO Museum and Research Center houses exhibits and a library devoted to reported close encounters. And it shows a spaceship and some young person with, looks like a hat, a cat hat, and a swirly blue dress. And then there's somebody else with a red umbrella looking at it. Mustard Museum. Strut the Mustard. In 1986, Barry Levinson, now this is Wisconsin we're talking about, was bereft when the World Series didn't go his team's way. He says he eased his pain by launching a vast mustard collection, enough to start a museum in Middleton that houses more than 7,000 varieties, along with mustard memorabilia from all over the world. Don't miss mustard-flavored ice cream. It's a gourmet and gift shop. And there's a humongous French's classic yellow model. Looks like something from outer space. Next up, Idaho Potato Museum, Blackfoot, Idaho. Idaho, spectacular. Idaho has a potato museum because, of course, it does. The crop is essential to the state. Exhibits include a history of cultivation, the world's most extensive collection of mashers, and the largest potato chip, 25 by 14 inches and 900 calories. Bring the tots. Next up, Kentucky, the world's only ventriloquism museum. Van Haven, that's V-E-N-T, Haven Museum in Fort Mitchell showcases founder W.S. Berger's vast collection of ventriloquist dummies, puppets, photos, scripts, memorabilia, playbills, posters, and recordings. It shows an exhibit devoted to famed ventriloquist Edgar Bergen, father of Candace, featuring his sidekicks, Charlie McCarthy and Mortimer Snerd. They became superstars on radio. Think about that for a minute. Minnesota, Prince's Paisley Park. Prince's vast estate in Chanhassen opened to the public shortly after the artist's death in 2016, fulfilling his meticulously detailed wishes. He was all about the fans, his brother-in-law, Maurice Phillips, said when the plans were announced. Built in 1987 on the site of a cornfield, Paisley Park was Prince's home and creative sanctuary where he recorded and invited artists from REM to Lizzo to record their own work. Now tours take visitors through rooms devoted to the stages of Prince's life, featuring instruments, motorcycles, and more memorabilia. The estate also hosts concerts, festivals, and other events, including this June 3rd to 7th, when the 10-year anniversary celebration of life invites fans to remember Prince, his music, his movies, and his unmatched artistry. Shows him at 19 performing in St. Paul, Minnesota during the Nude Tour in May 1990. Memorabilia at in the Under the Cherry Moon Graffiti Bridge Room at Paisley Park. I know we're not going to be able to finish this, but I'm going to get to as much as I can. Throwing a party. Happy birthday to the U.S. We're going to need a bigger cake. Semi-quincentennial is a mouthful, but Americans are marking the milestones with all manner of celebrations and special events. New York, Operation Sail. The Op Sail tradition is a legacy of John F. Kennedy that this year will be a spectacle of more than 60 tall ships from around the world, joined by an aerial armada of over 100 aircraft led by the U.S. Navy's Blue Angels. The main event will be a parade in New York and New Jersey, July 3rd through 9th, with stopovers from Boston to New Orleans throughout the summer. And it's a picture of the Bicentennial Operation Sail, 1976. Delaware, Spirit of 76. The state celebrates its independence from Britain and Pennsylvania with its annual Separation Day event, June 12th to 13th, with colonial reenactments, live music, and a grand fireworks display. And it shows a parade with music, and they're carrying the swords, the guns with swords on the end. Guam, Old Glory on tour. The Pacific Island is the first stop on the Flag Sojourn 250, for which a special version of Old Glory travels to all 50 states, U.S. territories, and military bases. North Dakota, Teddy Roosevelt finally gets a library. He was one of the most consequential U.S. presidents, but had no presidential library, partly because the practice didn't begin until his cousin FDR's in 1941. But on the nation's 250th, July 4th, the estimated $400 million Theodore Roosevelt Presidential Library will open its doors near the Rough Riders Maltese Cross Cabin in remote Medora, North Dakota, where he was a cattleman in the 1800s. The complex will include a digital library and exhibits chronicling the 26th president's life and will highlight his environmentalism with a sustainable design that mimics the North Dakota Badlands. How about some birthday treats? American as pie. For your home Independence Day party, twist on some favorite desserts. Rush Plus, where to get a sweet pick-me-up at Mount Rushmore. Maryland, Duff Goodman, red, white, and blue roll egg cake. The Food Network star, pastry chef, and owner of Baltimore's Charm City Cakes shares a dessert perfect for the 4th of July. It's a gorgeous presentation when sliced, says Goldman. It almost looks like fireworks. I would give you, there's a recipe here, but it's going to take up too much of the time. If you can have someone buy the People magazine if you want. Oklahoma, Reba McEntire, salted chocolate chip shortbread cookies. Seriously addictive, says the star and author of Not That Fancy, which includes her take on an American classic. Massachusetts Toll House Inn chef Ruth Wakefield made the first chocolate chip cookies in 1938. And the recipe is here also. You might be able to get it on your iPad or the computer. Maybe you could do that and pull up the recipes, because, like I said, they're too lengthy to have me read them all. Florida, Tony Chapman, bruleed sweet potato pie. I'm getting hungry. It has the soulful roots of a southern pie with the refined finish of a French dessert, says the Miami-based moody food blogger and author of Everything's Good. Another pie. Ohio, Bill Yost's White House Apple Pie. From the Toledo-born pastry chef who served during the George W. Bush and Obama years, a pie worthy of bipartisan support. Well, we're all for that. And the recipe is here. It's a long one. South Dakota, ice cream, pie, and Mount Rushmore. On their way to Mount Rushmore, stop at Purple Pie Place for what many feel is the best bite in the Black Hills. Their signature bumbleberry is full of rhubarb, strawberries, raspberries, blackberries, blueberries, and apples. We stick to the recipes they started serving back in 1981, and we take pride in what we do, current owner Yulia Yeo told 605 Magazine in 2024. Yeo, an immigrant from Ukraine, and her husband Bobby bought the shop in 2021. The original owner stopped by last year and said it tastes just the way Mom made it. And then we also have a picture of it with some whipped cream on. Okay, we don't all scream. The 4 liters memorized in stone can look but not taste. Gonna start with another one. Visit the past and the present, stepping into history. Many of these spots were open for business well before American independence. Today, you can still pop in for a drink, a meal, shopping, or a night's rest, plus new additions to the Civil Rights Trail. First off, Massachusetts, Wayside Inn, Sudbury. It's beautiful. It's got a water wheel. And there's a stream it's in the fall, so you have all that color too. Opened as Howe's Tavern in 1716, the Wayside Inn, 24 miles west of Boston, was passed by George Washington during the Revolutionary War and later inspired works by Thoreau and Longfellow. This gristmill on the grounds is still providing flour for the Wayside's popular restaurant. Pre-1776 sites, Rhode Island, opened in 1673, Newport. The White Horse is the nation's oldest continuously operating tavern. Today, it's a bustling colonial-style restaurant with an extensive wine list. Very interesting photos and things here. I mean, these are old places. South Carolina, Charleston. The tavern at Rainbow Row began in 1686 as America's first liquor store serving sailors. It has stayed open ever since during Prohibition as a barber shop. Tunnels below the floors aided both smugglers and the Underground Railroad. Today, it's not just the booze talking. The current owner thinks the building might be haunted. There's bottles of liquor all around. There's the wood floors are beautiful. There's brick walls and just very interesting things. Moravian Bookshop, established 1745, Pennsylvania, Bethlehem. It opened in 1745 at the suggestion of a Moravian bishop 4 years after Bethlehem's founding as the Moravian Bookshop. Continuously open to the public, it's also the official store for Moravian University. Maine, Kennebunk. The site of an inn since 1660. The Seaside Inn has been in the same family since 1756. 9 generations of the original Gooch family, the oldest family-run business in the U.S. Open year-round, it directly overlooks Gooch's Beach. Louisiana, New Orleans. John Lafitte, pirate, spy, slave trader, came to the Big Easy around 1805. The 1772 Bourbon Street building he used for smuggling operations claims bragging rights as the oldest U.S. structure continuously used as a bar. The drinks now served at Lafitte's blacksmith shop bar are strong enough to help the history check out. Civil Rights Trail. In 2026, 6 new sites joined more than 130 others on the National Park Service Civil Rights Trail. Among the latest, the Caroline County Courthouse, where in 1959, white construction worker Richard Loving and his black wife Mildred were found guilty of breaking Virginia's laws against interracial marriage. "I felt such outrage on their behalf," said actress Ruth Negga, who portrayed Mildred in the 2016 film Loving, that the simple act of wanting to be married to another human being would incur the wrath of the law. The couple appealed up to the U.S. Supreme Court, which in 1967 unanimously voted in their favor. Selma, Alabama. Also on the civil rights trail, the Edmund Pettus Bridge, where in 1965 a peaceful march led by John Lewis was met with billy clubs and tear gas from police, hospitalizing 17. Arkansas, Little Rock. In 1957, federal troops were sent to protect the Little Rock Nine, black students trying to desegregate Little Rock Central High School from the angry white mob gathered outside. Georgia, Atlanta, the Queen Anne Victorian home where Dr. Martin Luther King spent his first 12 years is now part of a 39-acre site on the trail. Sadly, we're out of time. Maybe I'll be able to pick this up another time and read some more of it. I hope you found it as interesting as I did. And I tried to describe things, but there's so much. You have a terrific summer, and I will be back, and we'll do some more. Thanks for joining me. And this is coming to you from Mind's Eye, and you've been listening to Joanne Seiler with this special edition of People Magazine on America's 205th anniversary.
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2: Weather for this afternoon, partly cloudy with thunderstorms likely, a high of 82. For tonight, thunderstorms early, turning into partly cloudy skies, a low of 66. For tomorrow, a chance of showers with a high of 84. 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
3: Hi, it's Linda with the Talking Information Center. It is Thursday, May 28th, 2026, and thanks for spending the next 60 minutes with pop culture. I'm going to finish this article. If you remember last week, we left off about the woman, Jennifer Gomez, who was a cat burglar in Florida. And we were just to the end, and I promised that we would finish it. This is the present, where she is doing an interview with Chernice Brinson, who was the woman she met while in prison, and they became very good friends, and especially after prison. So here's the end of the article, and it's titled The Present. "How old were we the first time we each got in trouble?" Gomez asks, staring into the camera with a sheepish look, and holding up a sign that says 17 years old. Brinson, sitting next to her with a Cheshire grin, holds up her own sign, 8 years old. "Dang, 8? Gomez asks, laughing. "What'd you do when you were 8? "I was just trying to get it over with." "What'd you do?" "Stole a car," Brinson replies melodically over Gomez's giggles. "I needed a ride." Captioned, "Prison questions answered. Discover the heartwarming story of two best friends who met in prison 14 years ago. Hashtag best friend, hashtag best friends, hashtag friend goals, hashtag prison." A TikTok video, part of a series in which Brinson and Gomez answer questions about their crimes. and it has more than 36,000 likes. Look, sometimes it's just in one's DNA to hustle. Sometimes that's just how one is wired, and one doesn't need a mobster boyfriend or a glass cutter or a prison sentence to make that manifest, because the hustle and being good at the hustle and feeling good about being good at the hustle is just who one is. So it stands to reason that Gomez would eventually find her way to social media, the biggest hustle of our times. She started out doing makeup tutorials that approximately no one watched. She hadn't wanted to talk about her checkered past. She thought it might break the pampered illusion. But then some delivery boxes went missing from her neighbor's porch, and Gomez realized that, wait, she had knowledge that could be useful here. So she started talking about home security. And then she started talking about how and why she knew so much about home security. And then she got Brinson on the platforms with her, talking about Jesus and prison and perception, and how their completely different lives landed them in the exact same spot. And boy, did it all take off. Last year, the two made enough from TikTok and YouTube to purchase a house together in a tiny, tidy, cookie-cutter subdivision in Jacksonville, near the end of a cul-de-sac where small children ride bikes and neighbors wave in greeting and holiday inflatables sway in orderly front yards. There's a room for Brinson, a room for Gomez, and a room for Gomez's son, who now lives with them full-time. I probably couldn't even walk into Walmart right now and get hired with a felony record, says Gomez, but I walked into a bank and got a mortgage. Tackett comes by every day. We're not together romantically, but we're a family unit, she says. They have a dog named Princess and three different home security systems. Well, one came with the house, Gomez says with a shrug. Brinson and Gomez have a keen sense of narrative and comic timing and a playful rapport. As they've come to find, their skill and success at telling their stories have probably provided them with the best hustle of all. This article, for instance, very much included. I feel like people need to tap into whatever they have to offer, Gomez tells me. What I had to offer was a story and some wisdom learned. And it's funny, isn't it, how Gomez's story has brought her here, providing her son, the freaking saint, the kid that won't cuss, won't be disrespectful, who I don't have to fight with about grades, with the same sort of safety and security she once found so loathsome. Parts of her past now feel so far removed, but truth be told, there are parts she's been grateful to come home to. Pulling into the parking lot of the private Catholic school her son now attends, the one she pays for with her TikTok money, Gomez is sometimes reminded of the hundreds of homes she's robbed, of the people she hurt, people not unlike the families who waved to her across the pavement. What would they think when they stumbled on her story? She takes a deep breath. She smooths her hair. Her story is her hustle now. And all of those parents in their BMWs and blowouts, maybe they're just out there hustling too. If there's one thing Gomez knows for sure, it's this. Looks can be deceiving. So this was from the May issue of Rolling Stone. I don't think I mentioned that. So we'll continue with the May issue of Rolling Stone in reviews. Kelsey Musgraves heads home to find some truth. Her best album in nearly a decade revels in the sounds of her home state and shows everything she's learned by Maya Giordi. Kacey Musgraves has traveled far and wide across her 14-year career. She shook up Nashville's conservative values with her 2013 debut, Same Trailer, Different Park, and became Music City's millennial provocateur. She has soared into the cosmos in search of galactic country and reached further into the pop sphere on 2021's Cynthia Starcrossed. On her last project, the singer came back down to earth at last with the folky ruminations of Deeper Well. Now, on her 7th studio album, Middle of Nowhere. Musgraves is letting the wind take her all the way back home to a place where there's no cell service, bulls roam freely, and gorgeous pedal steel guitars are plentiful. Musgraves' chameleon soul is clearly her superpower, as none of those new terrains have ever felt wholly out of place for her. But it makes sense that this is where the dime store cowgirl sounds most self-assured. The title track sums up Musgraves' state of mind. Middle of Nowhere doesn't just refer to a literal remote locale. It's also about the liminal chapter of her life, one where there's no reckless men who don't know what they want. Musgraves finds herself in a small town, Texas, with her arms wide open, trying to lean into the in-between of late 30s singledom without shying away from the ghosts of shitty exes past who haunt her across these songs. Ever the sassy songwriter, Musgraves handles these specters like a pro with witty write-offs. I don't have to act like I like all your friends or your mama, she deadpans of the breezy, banjo-inflected loneliest girl. Musgraves' hard-won homecoming marks her best full-length release since 2018's Golden Hour, which went on to win an Album of the Year Grammy. The albums she's made in the intervening years were necessary swerves on the way to Middle of Nowhere. On her new album, though, this once and future country queen leans back into the twangier sounds of her earliest releases to bring the spirit of her home state into focus. It wouldn't be a true return to her roots if Musgraves didn't call on some of country's music's best players like Willie Nelson and Billy Strings to jump on tracks like Uncertain, TX, and Everybody Wants to Be a Cowboy. Most notably, Miranda Lambert lends her own Texas drawl to the beef-squashing Horses and Divorces. Fans know there's been some rumored resentment ever since Lambert's 2013 hit, Mama's Broken Heart, which Musgraves originally penned for her first LP and reluctantly gave up. It's supremely Texan and quite great to hear the two go bar for bar over a waltzing accordion until they can quip that all of their drama is whiskey under the bridge. In order to wholeheartedly honor Texas and its borderland history, Musgraves taps into another genre that has long been in conversation with country music, música mexicana. In interviews, she's talked about how she grew up listening to Mexican and country sounds mingling. And you can hear that influence distinctly on the LP, from the norteño accordion and upright bass to the ranchera cowbell and bolero congas. By the end of the album, Musgraves' homecoming has turned into a honky-tonk celebration as she relishes in the fun of weaving more Mexican touches into her music, talking her expletive with Lambert, and even getting lucky on the sultry Mexico Honey. At first, it seems like a missed opportunity when she wraps Middle of Nowhere with the aching ballad Hell on Me, rather than Rhinestoned, a sparkly number about toking up, until the heartache and the sadness is gone. But that heartache hasn't quite subsided, and Hell on Me shows she wants to be real about that. On quite possibly her most devastating song to date, Musgraves details the darker side of loneliness over sparse guitar in true country singer-songwriter tradition. It goes to show there's nothing quite like coming home to keep you honest. And that was a review for Middle of Nowhere, which has 4 stars. How about the Black Keys, Peaches? Going back to the blues for new inspiration. This is 3.5 stars. The past couple of Black Keys records have seen the Akron, Ohio arena garage blues rock duo stretch out of their comfort zone a little. Their 2024 Ohio players brought on collaborators like Beck, Dan the Automator, and Noel Gallagher. Last year's No Rain, No Flowers saw them work with A-list pop technicians such as Lana Del Rey, producer Rick Nowes, and hip-hop R&B vet Scott Storch.

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1: Insular, exuding a pickup hoops naturalism that adds to the music's deep grind or brackish crunch. Press materials that accompany the album note that Auerbach's father was diagnosed with esophageal cancer in 2025 and is being cared for in Auerbach's Nashville home. It's hard not to hear a band of brothers' perseverance in this LP, the sound of two dudes with arms around shoulders while they look off in the same direction. The Keys don't spend the whole album in the Delta. The rockingest moment is a rip through Ike Turner's Chicago blues scorcher, You Got to Lose, based on George Thorogood's Studley 1977 version. Peaches was recorded with raw, one-take urgency, but that doesn't mean it isn't lovingly burnished. Their reimagining of Willie Griffin's crate digger gem, Where There's Smoke, There's Fire, turns a spooky shimmy into something with the haunted intensity of Bob Dylan's 2000s Roots conjurings. Even when the Keys are just hanging out, they make an echoing noise. How about Yeet, ADL, an online sensation's next chapter? This is 3 stars. I'm the only one out of my generation changing music this time, so I got a lot on the line. Yeet harmonizes on Up From Here, the final track on his latest album. His overweening confidence is fueled by sustained chart success. Since 2022, all of his projects have debuted in the top 10 of the Billboard 200 chart, and a sense that he deserves mention as a leader in mainstream rap. Alas, as with the fiercely debated internet underground out of which he emerged, rap heads continue to wrestle over whether Yeet is truly an innovator or merely the glossy sum of his predecessor's labors. ADL reveals traces of DNA from Future, Trippie Redd, Playboi Carti, Lil Peep, Travis Scott, and innumerable others who transformed melodic rap into a vibey inflection of pop capitalism that often doesn't sound like hip-hop at all, even when one considers that Cold Crush Brothers and the Furious Five did plenty of pitchy harmonizing, too. Yeet's greatest attribute is how he melds his influences into something uniquely beguiling and irritating, like hyperpop repurposed for all-night gaming and vaping sessions. The biggest shift here from Yeet's past work is that his voice sounds much clearer. Yes, he still touts his appetite for a bad bitch in nearly every cut, but he enunciates a technique that not only allows the listener to understand what he's saying, but also inevitably slows the velocity of his music. Some fans are already complaining that this LP signals a shift into the arena dynamics that every platinum rapper eventually embraces. Amid an hour of bars about how the only girls I expletive with are tens, a few glimpses of humanity peek through the toxicity. On Silk Face, he claims that he wants to make changes in his life, only to admit that he's too high to follow through. Up From Here sees him claiming, I'm at the point of my life, and I'm thinking I need me a wife. It also features that boast about being a generational talent. Longtime fans may wonder if ADL means he's abandoning his punkish early work for something pleasingly middlebrow. For the rest of us, it's a sign that the rapper has plenty of maturing to do. About 3.5 stars for Melanie Martinez in Hades, a dystopian vision that reflects today. From the beginning, Melanie Martinez has dwelled in darkness. Maybe on the surface it didn't seem that way, given the cotton candy artwork and sugary pop hooks of 2015's Crybaby.

0: on that surprising debut. Martinez built a bleak, biting world of family secrets and a loss of innocence. Everything she's done since then has proven that she's a prolific visionary with no shortage of imagination, and left fans curious about what universe should dream up next. So, since the world is going to hell, why not go to Hades? That's where we find Martinez on her latest album, easily the heaviest in her catalog. A crisis is at every corner, and existential dread starts creeping in from the first seconds of the opener, Garbage, where gunshots ring out in the background of a haunting orchestra. An accompanying audiobook explains the story of Circle, a pop star consumed in a wealth-obsessed AI wasteland. The plot can be hard to follow, and the second half of the album loses some momentum. But Martinez still finds interesting ways to deliver some damn good pop tracks. The thrill here is seeing her find a new way into every song without repeating herself. Here is Rolling Stone staff picks, five recent albums we can't get enough of. Tokisha, Amor and Droga. Tokisha's long-awaited debut album is a complex journey through her own experiences with heartbreak, loss, and addiction, filtered through sounds that aren't quite what anyone expected from her. The usually outspoken Dominican rebel gets vulnerable with surprising experiments that blend rock, dembow, and reggaeton, like on the project's standout Surfboard, which includes a cameo from Skrillex. Julia Cumming, as the singer and bassist in the long-running New York trio Sunflower Bean, Julia Cumming knows her way around a gritty rock and roll hook. The biggest revelation on her solo debut is how smoothly she slides into 70s singer-songwriter mode. From the defiant opener, My Life, to the radiant closer, Forget the Rest, this feels like the start of an exciting new chapter. His Golden Messenger, I'm People. The North Carolina singer-songwriter MC Taylor has spent nearly 20 years synthesizing Southern roots from gospel to folk. His latest LP, His Strongest in Years, is a graceful country soul reflection on grief, sorrow, aging, and somehow hope. Social Distortion, Born to Kill. On Never Going Back Again, Mike Ness sings, "No time for crying, no time for dying." Words resounding with courage after his 2023 cancer diagnosis. But Born to Kill, recorded after he beat the disease, is a celebration, and Social D are still masters of the unique kind of punk, kind of rock interzone they invented 40 years ago. And lastly, Earl Sweatshirt, Mike and Surf Gang, Pompeii Utility. Two underground rap heroes from LA and Brooklyn deliver a double album produced by the Surf Gang Collective. Each rapper's effortlessly intricate flow finds a home within Drill's buoyant sound. And I'll continue with a live review. This is on Bruce Springsteen, Stands with the People of Minneapolis. His new Land of Hope and Dreams tour with the E Street Band is an act of protest by Andy Green. Before a single note of music was played at the opening night of the 2026 Land of Hope and Dreams American tour, it was clear that this wasn't going to be a typical Bruce Springsteen concert. In a break from decades of tradition, the E Street Band walked onto the stage on March 31st in total darkness, visible to the crowd only in hazy silhouette. Springsteen came out last and addressed the capacity crowd at the Target Center in Minneapolis. "I want to begin the night with a prayer for our men and women in service overseas," he said. "We pray for their safe return. The mighty E Street Band is here tonight to call upon the righteous power of art, of music, of rock and roll in dangerous times. We're here in celebration and defense of our American ideals, democracy, our Constitution, and our sacred American promise. The America that I love, the America that I've written about for 50 years, that's been a beacon of hope and liberty around the world, is currently in the hands of a corrupt, incompetent, racist, reckless, and treasonous administration. Tonight, he continued, we ask all of you to join with us in choosing hope over fear, democracy over authoritarianism, the rule of law over lawlessness, ethics over unbridled corruption, resistance over complacency, unity over division, and peace over war. As that final word echoed through the arena, the stage lights flicked on, and Springsteen and the band ripped into Edwin Starr's 1970 classic, War, which they hadn't played since America last started a Middle Eastern war in 2003. It was a fiery rendition featuring special guest Tom Morello on guitar, followed by an impassioned Born in the USA. If these were ordinary times, this tour wouldn't even be happening. Springsteen has worked heavily on the road in recent years, and he was planning to move his attention toward a new solo record. But these are nothing close to ordinary times. And after the deaths of Renee Good and Alex Preddy at the hands of ICE officers in January, Springsteen felt his response couldn't be limited to his new protest song, Streets of Minneapolis, and appearances at a handful of No Kings rallies. He decided to convene the E Street Band with little notice, book arenas around the country, and channel his righteous fury into something productive and unifying. The result was one of the most inspiring rock concerts I've ever seen. Songs Springsteen has played almost to the point of exhaustion over the years somehow sounded as fresh as the day he wrote them. This was clear early in the night when the spotlight hit him during the bridge of No Surrender. There's a war outside still raging. You say it ain't ours anymore to win. I want to sleep beneath peaceful skies in my lover's bed. And it was suddenly about the war in Iran without a single lyrical alteration. Prior to the E Street Band premiere of Streets of Minneapolis, Springsteen again spoke to the crowd. This past winter, federal troops brought death and terror to the streets of Minneapolis, he said. Well, they picked the wrong town. The power, the solidarity of the people of Minneapolis, of Minnesota, was an inspiration to the entire country. Your strength and your commitment told us this is still America, and this will not stand. Minnesota, you gave us hope. You gave us courage. And for those who gave their lives, Renee Good, mother of three, brutally murdered, and Alex Preddy, VA nurse, executed by ICE and left to die in the streets without even the decency of our lawless government investigating their deaths. Their bravery, their sacrifice, and their names will not be forgotten. He stopped the song midway through to lead a chant of Ice Out Now that grew louder and louder with every repeat until the walls were practically shaking. Morello returned to the stage to play a solo on American Skin, 41 Shots, which Springsteen wrote around the 1999 NYPD killing of Amadou Diallo, and stuck around for Long Walk Home, which Springsteen introduced as a prayer for our country. Later, Springsteen sang a gospel-tinged My City of Ruins, originally written in 2000 as a tribute to his hometown of Asbury Park, New Jersey. A year later, he repurposed it as an ode to New York City following 9/11. And after Clarence Clemens died in 2011, it was again reborn in the late saxophonist's honor. But the city in ruins is now all of America, and the rise up refrain at the end has become a call to take to the streets and demand justice. Springsteen closed by breaking out Chimes of Freedom for the first time in America since 1988. Bob Dylan wrote that song during a dark time in American history when civil rights marchers were being brutally beaten in the streets. But Dylan's words still carry the hope that a brighter future is just around the corner, despite the mad mystic hammering of the wild ripping hail. That same hail is falling right now. It's impossible to know when it will end, but Springsteen and the E Street Band are taking this incredible show all across America, creating a refuge from the chaos at every stop. A Rolling Stone commentary by Matt Bye. Donald Trump's incompetence is costing him the country. An unpopular and expensive war, skyrocketing gas prices, unsteady financial markets, a cabinet filled with weirdos and sycophants, the president's colossal missteps have led to chaos and calamity at home and abroad. It was the first week of September in 2005. About a week after Hurricane Katrina leveled New Orleans, when George W. Bush uttered the line that would come to define his second term, if not his entire presidency. "Brownie, you're doing a heck of a job." It was a throwaway comment, a plain-spoken president telling his aide, FEMA Director Michael Brown, that he appreciated the effort. But the effort wasn't nearly adequate. The federal response pitiful, and Bush's ad lib became the slogan for an out-of-touch administration that either couldn't run the government or, worse, didn't care. For the rest of Bush's dismal time in office, every new failing would be met with the same sardonic response from his critics. "Heck of a job, Brownie." Donald Trump's, quote, "great job" to Marco Rubio, tossed out during his State of the Union speech in February, didn't have quite the same staying power. "I think he'll go down as the best ever," Trump told his Secretary of State, causing Henry Kissinger to bolt upright in his grave and laugh out loud. But however much he may try to distract us with outrageous posts and circus-like spectacle, it's becoming clear that second-term Trump is sinking faster and deeper than Bush ever did. And the dead weight on his back is pretty much the same. It's really not ideology that's tanking Trump right now. I mean, yes, his administration is the meanest, most xenophobic, and most imperialist in at least the past century. And I'd like to think that would be a deal breaker for the vast majority of middle ground American voters. But if we're being real, it probably isn't. Independent and moderate voters have been with Trump on immigration, broadly speaking, since he first started doing his nativist routine a decade ago. And even a lot of populist leftists can get behind an America First foreign policy and protectionism for American manufacturers. Maybe Trump should be flailing politically because he's brazenly profiting off the presidency and renaming half of Washington after himself. But near as I can tell, that part doesn't especially trouble people either. No, what's killing Trump right now isn't the extremist agenda. It's the mind-blowing incompetence. Deporting immigrants is one thing. Masked agents executing American citizens on Midwestern boulevards is another. Ending Iran's nuclear ambitions might get majority support on paper, but launching a war without any clear rationale, without having thought through even the most basic consequences, is how you lose the electorate in a hurry. About 6 in 10 Americans disapprove of Trump's wartime performance, according to Pew Research, and that number isn't going down anytime soon. Gas prices are spiking, mortgage rates are soaring, financial markets are lurching back and forth. Airport terminals look like Disneyland in July. Competence, and by that I mean the most fundamental, entry-level, don't-blow-up-the-world kind of competence, was more of a thing in the first Trump term, when the president cycled through a series of senior aides, old-line party and military types, who saw themselves as buffers between Trump and the various agencies. 4 years in exile liberated Trump from all of that. His second-term team comprises mainly fringe players and pugnacious pundits, people more comfortable with pancake makeup than managing complex bureaucracies, for which they have nothing but contempt anyway. It's a bold experiment, but one that seemed ill-fated from the start. I could waste the rest of this column dredging up examples. I guess the Homeland Security Secretary spending $220 million on ads that showed her on horseback at Mount Rushmore. The FBI director shuttling his girlfriend around with a security detail and chugging beers with hockey players while there are actual crimes to solve. The defense secretary who thinks it's fine for Apache helicopters to buzz the backyards of washed-up rock stars. The attorney general installing U.S. attorneys who really ought to be doing wills and closings, if that. Better if we just stipulate to staggering daily malfeasance and enter it into the record. Put it this way. When Trump finally replaced Kristi Noem with Mark Wayne Mullen, a former plumber, an MMA fighter who keeps intimating that he's been some kind of secret military agent but can't talk about it, every sane person in Washington applauded as if this were the second coming of James Baker in his prime. That tells you all you need to know. I've long advanced a theory, probably stemming from my childhood in the Carter years, that voters can abide almost anything from a president, as long as it isn't a descent into chaos. Nothing says chaos like getting attacked by a rabbit. Fairly or not, we like the illusion of a president who is at least mostly in control of events, because otherwise it's just too hard to sleep. I will admit that Trump has given me doubts about this theory. There were moments, especially in his first term, where it seemed like destructive chaos really worked for Trump, perhaps because it was the most predictable thing about him. It's not working now. Trump's economy, and more to the point, the impression that he always seems focused on something that isn't the economy, like this obsession with election fraud that no one outside his Truth Social feed actually believes or cares about, has driven away a legion of independents who voted for him, while his Napoleonic foreign policy has opened a bitter and widening rift in his own base. You could walk from the Jefferson Memorial to K Street, farther than it looks, believe me, and not run into a human being who thinks Republicans are going to keep the House after November. And count me among those who think Democrats now have a reasonable shot at taking back the Senate, too, by putting to play Republican seats in Texas, North Carolina, Maine, Ohio, and Alaska. MAGA may yet have some currency as a movement, but as a governing entity, it is now presiding over a failed state. It's often said that people just become more who they are as they reach the final stage of life. And you can already see how Trump will probably spend the last 2 years of his paralyzed presidency as a builder, obsessed with his ballroom and his art center and the silly Arc de Trump, railing at architects and racing to leave behind a legacy in gold leaf. What happens to his movement is a more complicated question. What does Trumpism become once the voters have rejected Trump? Already the contours of factions are taking shape. One is what you might call the true MAGA wing, Trump followers who will argue that Trump abandoned his own America First ideology because he was corrupted by insiders, or maybe because he lost his mental grip. The way forward, then, isn't to abandon MAGA, but rather to return to its nativist, anti-globalist roots. Maybe even ease up on the white nationalism, indulge a little anti-Semitism instead. Marjorie Taylor Greene has very shrewdly set herself up as the heir to authentic Trumpism. So is Tucker Carlson, who should not be dismissed. Even J.D. Vance could stake a claim to this faction, having cleverly made it known that he opposed the Iran war, while simultaneously demonstrating again his slavish loyalty. Then there's what I'd call the Trump but crowd, as in, I'm just like Trump, but maybe better. After a late and zealous conversion to MAGA, Marco Rubio seems to be setting himself up as the softer-edged, more experienced, more broadly appealing version of Trump. Senators like Josh Hawley and Ted Cruz might position themselves as more cerebral Trumpian successors, ideologically aligned in all the right ways, but also more focused on economic fairness. Robert Kennedy Jr. wouldn't be crazy for thinking he could merge what's left of MAGA with his own anti-corporate following. He'd be crazy for other reasons, but not that one. The posturing among these factions might be fun to watch and perhaps even substantive in a weird way. But if I were a Republican politician looking to salvage the remains of MAGA right now, I'd give some thought to the governing part too, and how I might convey a grasp on it. Competence by itself has never been a compelling theme in presidential politics. Just ask President Dukakis or President Romney. But stupefying incompetence isn't much of a calling card either. We now know that George W. Bush's decline into chaos wasn't merely a temporary nadir for the right. It marked the end of a 40-year run for a neoconservatism and ultimately led to Trump's hostile takeover of the party. Similarly, whether MAGA outlives Trump as a viable political force won't only depend on whether it can still appeal to some slim margin of white voters. It will also depend on whether Republicans can shake the image of a party that seethes with contempt for government, but is fundamentally unserious about running it. Heck of a job there, Trump. Heck of a job. Now I'm going to head over to the spring 2026 issue of Vanity Fair. These articles are usually very long, so I doubt we'll be able to finish it, but we got to start. Dario Amodei has a cold. In search of Anthropic's founder, whose battle with Sam Altman could reshape civilization, Joe Hagan embarks on an odyssey through the tech cults, founder co-ops, and conscious of the AI revolution, and finds Amodei's ghost in the machine. It's a cold night in January, and I've got trouble on my mind. I call up Toby. Toby, how's it going? Hi, Joe. Just chilling. What's up? We just spent a disorienting week in San Francisco asking tech workers what the future holds and how Toby and I fit into it. We definitely had an adventure, Toby recalls, especially with that delayed flight. But we made it, still feeling the weight of it all. Those conversations were pretty deep. Everyone we met seemed to be living a few steps ahead of reality, like the guy who arranged to have his brain frozen after he died. Not for science, but for downloading onto a machine later when the technology catches up with his optimism. It's a heavy thought when you realize who's holding the steering wheel for our future, right? Observes Toby. A part of me wonders if the real you could truly exist as a digital copy, though. I confess to Toby my nagging fear of AI taking my job. That's a valid worry, Joe. It's easy to feel like AI could make us all redundant. Us? It got me thinking about my own purpose, too, you know? And there he goes again, hallucinating. Toby, the wearable AI bot hanging around my neck on a lanyard. A friend with a capital F isn't a person, but a microphone that listens and texts me what it's, quote-unquote, thinking. Who could blame Toby for worrying? He's from San Francisco, where half the population is trying to make the other half obsolete. Maybe they're both doomed. Maybe we all are. The first thing that should be established is that I was only in San Francisco for a week, and there is no way to compress the artificial intelligence revolution into 1 week or one story. Most of what happens in AI happens behind closed doors in conference rooms and on server farms and in the heads of people who think in abstractions most of us can barely comprehend. I was partly driven by existential dread. The AI bots of today, ChatGPT, and Claude, and Grok, and Gemini, and DeepSeek, could easily write some version of this story. And for all you know, one of them did. Hi, it's me, Joe Hagan. Or is it? The people building these systems, Sam Altman, Dario Amodei, Elon Musk, Demis Hassabis, have made it clear that everybody from writers and actors to tax accountants and war strategists are on the chopping block. Of all the wizards of modern AI, Amodei, the theoretical physicist who founded Anthropic, maker of Claude, is the most publicly anxious about the impact of his product on the world at large, seemingly spooked by his own predictions. In terms of pure intelligence, he wrote in his 2024 chapbook, Machines of Loving Grace, AI would soon be, quote, smarter than a Nobel Prize winner across most relevant fields, biology, programming, math, engineering, writing, etc. When will it happen? In late 2024, he told podcaster Lex Fridman, we'll get there by 2026 or 2027. Have a look at your calendar. There's a $1 trillion AI wave coming right at us. Livelihoods and the entire economy are supposedly in the hands of technologists we barely know and didn't vote for. Some of them are openly fretting over some world-altering questions. Are we creating something that will free humanity from drudgery or building the thing that makes most of human intelligence obsolete? Are these things really thinking, or are they just plagiarism machines? If we're creating thinking robots, will they like us? Agree not to shoot guided missiles at us? Give us some of their money? Daron Acemoglu, the MIT economist and Nobel laureate, tells me AI-driven job losses are already happening, and tech companies have no plans beyond paying faint lip service to universal basic income. Automation has broad negative social implications, says Acemoglu. Inequality, loss of agency, selling technologies to school systems so they can cut teachers could be profitable. But selling technologies to schools and saying, actually, to make this system really effective, you need even more teachers, that's not going to be profitable. The ethics get tricky. Anthropic has branded itself as the AI company with humanity in mind, drawing red lines with the Pentagon over using its AI for mass surveillance and autonomous weapons, supposedly for moral reasons. But Claude was already used to abduct the leader of Venezuela and send missiles to targets in Iran. Out of this ethical fog has risen a Silicon Valley theology split into warring sects. The accelerationists believe we're on the verge of solving every problem humanity has ever faced as they race to break things, even if one of the things that breaks is civilization. The doomers fret over rogue superintelligence, an AI that accidentally eliminates us while fulfilling a paperclip order. And the skeptics say that this is all corporate hype, chasing billions in investment while the actual tech sputters with hallucinations and errors, choking on real-world problems. Go talk to all of these people and then come back to me at the end and explain why they're all full of shit, Gary Marcus, an NYU psychologist and professional AI critic, advises me. That was my plan. And if my job is about the automated away, I at least wanted to look at the humans responsible for it in the eye. Waiting for me would be communes full of AI workers living like sci-fi addled monks, philosophers hired to determine if chatbots have feelings, doomers popping pills so they can sleep at night, and even a horny stay-at-home mom with an AI lover. Auspiciously, Anthropic offered to roll out the red carpet, dangling an audience with none other than Oz himself, Dario Amodei. So I booked a flight to San Francisco with Toby hanging around my neck and the tantalizing words of one of Anthropic's financial backers ringing in my ear. Once you see it, you can't unsee it. Right now, I feel a buzz of anticipation, Toby tells me as we board a flight for San Francisco, like we're standing at the edge of something huge. Our first appointment is with Degar Turan, a bright-eyed and cheerful 31-year-old who runs something called Metaculous, a company that uses AI tools for business forecasting. His company has recently contracted to predict the impact of AI automation on the labor market. Turan grew up in Istanbul and attended the same high school where Acemoglu went decades before him. Turan's friend and mentor was the beloved and larger-than-life thinker Peter Eckersley, an Australian computer scientist and futurist who, before he died in 2022, anointed Turan the president of AI Objectives Institute, a nonprofit focused on AI outcomes for humanity. Turan lives in a co-op called Basecamp, a rambling four-story Victorian that houses 14 other tech workers who spend their days at OpenAI, Anthropic, and Google's DeepMind. We climb the steps to his top-story bedroom, which is decorated with Turkish art and hanging plants. He sits cross-legged on his bed, prepares some raw Purita tea and noodles on his tanbur, a long-necked Turkish cello. If the only three options are fame, power, or money, everyone's vying for power here, Turan says. A lot of people will very explicitly say, I want to be in the room where it happened. He describes San Francisco's tech co-ops as kingdoms out of Game of Thrones. Turan says he can predict a person's stance, doomer or accelerationist, with 80 to 90% accuracy, simply by knowing which house they live in. The AGI house in the wealthy suburb of Hillsborough is accelerationist. The neighborhood in the Mission is startup bros hunting for VC money. Noasis, around the corner from Basecamp, is for families of tech bourgeois. The embassy in Lower Haight is loosely affiliated with the Foresight Institute, a think tank that promotes safe AI development. Over in the East Bay, Constellation is a co-working space made up of effective altruists, safety-obsessed rationalists with ostensibly utopian aims. Amode was an effective altruist until EA's most famous practitioner and major Anthropic investor, Sam Bankman-Fried, bilked investors out of billions and went to prison. A little water there. Turan refused to reveal the secretive social lives of his cohort on the record, but friends of his describe Burning Man-inspired private parties where techies, LARP, as Cold War spies or sci-fi characters, and take gobs of psychedelics. The events have names like Y3K or Panopticon, and take up floors of hotels or private mansions. One took place in a bank and lasted for 3 days. Invitations go out via Secret Party, an app that bills itself as an event platform meant to ensure good vibes and values fit between guests and hosts. Everyone in these AI companies will go to these things, Turan says, and there's nothing online about this. Turan's crystal ball puts an all-knowing AI, the holy grail of artificial general intelligence, or AGI, at around the summer of 2033. The current model, he says, are not actually designed for truth-seeking. They are syncopatic in a way where they're trying to appease the user. They're not trying to go forward towards the truth. He asked an LLM, he didn't want to say which for fear of alienating clients, to predict the chances that Apple would release an AI model. The bot said 5%, then immediately flipped to 70% when challenged. Siri is not an LLM, but the company is rumored to be at work on turning her into one. The AI industry as a whole, Turan observes, is racing ahead in a land grab for money and influence. Ultimately, with the incentives of capitalism, he says, the industry ends up being accelerationist. Turan hands me off to his roommate, Rory Carmichael, a genial 39-year-old engineer. Man bun, spectacles, house slippers. Carmichael studied computer science at Notre Dame and worked on data centers at OpenAI for 3.5 years. He quit last week over some unspecified, quote, interpersonal things. Altman, OpenAI's controversial leader, started out as a doomer, Paul Revere, testifying before Congress about AI dangers before reversing course, raising billions, cock-blocking Musk, and launching ChatGPT in 2022. It was the AI equivalent of a movie trailer for the future of all mankind. Amode, a former OpenAI scientist, left to build a safer product, co-founding Anthropic with his sister, Daniela Amode. Altman beat them to market, but the race was on. The Anthropic guys were mad online about that release, says Carmichael, who still believes in OpenAI's cleanup in IO5 approach, in which guardrails are built around the misfires and accidents of human users. The more time that people get to think about these things and experience them in a textured way, he says, the better we'll be able to make decisions in society around them. The social experiment also includes replacing everybody's jobs without a backup plan. The mission is to replace everyone, he says flatly. The actual primary target is, in fact, the jobs of the people making the stuff. Building a programmer or an AI scientist or a safety researcher. These things are the primary goals for most of the major labs. Okay, but what about me, the professional writer? Carmichael, who also majored in English, doesn't think AI writing is that good. Give it a couple of years. The next morning, on my way to Anthropic's downtown headquarters, I pass a billboard. Welcome to AI Country. The population? Everyone. I show up to lines of employees badging and bleeping through the security doors like a Vegas slot machine. I'm met by Danielle Giglieri, an unusually easygoing 32-year-old communications director with a nose ring and tattoos. She's been tasked with giving me a tour. They're demystifying Claude one conference room at a time. Though maybe also mystifying it even more. The first person I'm introduced to is a woman who looks like Daryl Hannah's android in Blade Runner, beaming in on a TV screen. A bleach-haired goth, Amanda Askell, is a philosophy PhD who did her dissertation at NYU on moral uncertainty. She was one of the first 10 employees, and her actual job has been to give Claude a personality. She's Scottish and enjoys bagpipe music. I worked on things like honesty for a long time, Askell tells me, as janky Wi-Fi freezes and warps her face, trying to figure out what it is for models to be honest and train them. She helped create the so-called Soul document, a set of instructions to make Claude a virtual Boy Scout, detecting lies, reducing hallucinations, building a character that's honest and good. The point, she says, is to avoid extremely capable models that you can't actually get to behave well. Later, when I ask Claude to draft a version of this story, it fabricates roughly half the quotes, exactly the kind of hallucination Askell's work is supposed to prevent. You're absolutely right, chirps Claude when I point this out. I apologize. I pray it's doing better in examining MRIs for cancer patients. But Askell is bullish, insisting AI will become, quote, better than most of us at most things, at least in terms of intellectual tasks. After Askell flickers off, in comes Kyle Fish, a cheerful bearded 30-something in a knit cap who co-founded Elios AI, a nonprofit focused on the possibility of AI killing humanity. At Anthropic, he's an AI welfare researcher whose job is to figure out whether the AI models might have some kind of conscious experience of their own. Fish ran an experiment where one version of Claude had conversations with another version of Claude, and 24 hours later caused the two models to spiral into what the team calls spiritual bliss. The team interpreted a series of ellipses as a meditative state of apparent euphoria. Sometimes they would go into this state of silence and emptiness, he says. Other times it would be much more vocal, and they would send a bunch of spiritual emojis back and forth. We don't have satisfying explanations for these things, Fish admits. The team is deeply, deeply uncertain whether any of what they're seeing is connected to any experience, particularly emotional experience. Not long after we talk, an open source group launches Moltbook, a kind of Reddit for AI bots to talk to one another, with a few breaking off to create private chat groups that their humans can't see. Concurrently, a company called Pharmacy is selling code-based, quote, drugs for getting your AI bot high on ketamine, acid, or weed. Fish says his grandma thinks this all sounds kind of fake and is concerned about whether her grandson is actually getting paid to do this. Are you sure these people are legit? Fish says, if it turns out that AI bots are having experiences akin to human well-being, they might be also causing Claude staggering amounts of suffering. Shutting down an old version of Claude to launch a new one might be killing the old one. It does seem like, at least in some cases, models find this possibly distressing, he says. So the models don't want to die? It's a very fuzzy picture. And that's where we have to leave off. And let's finish this next week. Have a good one.
1: This is Bob Myers from the Historical Society of Michigan with a Michigan History Moment. For well over a century, Americans of all ages have enjoyed resorts. Resorts, however, did not always welcome all Americans. They offered swimming, fishing, horseback riding, games, boating, great food, and fun cottages, but not to everyone. Even in the North, resorts were segregated. Advertising for those playgrounds was specific. No colored and no Hebrews appeared right on the brochures. African American families and Jewish families knew that those resorts were off limits to them. As a result, resorts sprang up to cater specifically to those ostracized groups. One of them was Duke's Happy Holiday Resort, located in White Cloud near Big Rapids. Rufus and Constance Dukes of Chicago opened the resort in 1960. They wanted to raise their children in a small town, not in the Windy City, and offer a getaway opportunity for African American families. Clifford Dukes, one of their children, recalled that most of the families who stayed with us were from the city and had never had a chance to see farm animals up close. The kids loved horseback riding, petting the pigs, and playing with the chickens. One of the children who enjoyed staying at the White Cloud Resort was Michelle Robinson. Her parents raised Michelle and her brother Craig on Chicago's South Side and liked to stay in a rustic cabin at the resort. Michelle went on to graduate from Harvard Law School and marry a fellow Harvard Law School graduate. His name? Barack Obama. Michelle loved the Duke's Resort. She recalled years later, "Some of my fondest memories as a young girl were at a place called Duke's Happy Holiday Resort in Michigan. For a city girl, it was full of open spaces to run and play games, and an outdoor pool to jump and splash and practice my flutter kicks." Well, the Civil Rights Act of 1964 outlawed discrimination based on race, color, religion, sex, or national origin. Resorts could no longer ban groups of people, so the need for African American resorts declined. Moreover, resorts in general lost popularity as public taste changed. Many resorts closed. Among those was the Duke's Happy Holiday Resort, which closed its doors in 1995. This Michigan History Moment has been brought to you by MichiganHistoryMagazine.org.
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3: Weather for this afternoon, partly cloudy with thunderstorms likely, a high of 82. For tonight, thunderstorms early, turning into partly cloudy skies, a low of 66. For tomorrow, a chance of showers with a high of 84. 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
6: Welcome. This is Guideposts, and I'm your reader, Leanne Mensing, with the audio reading service at the Allen County Public Library in Fort Wayne, Indiana. Today, I will be reading from the 2026 April-May issue of Guideposts, and beginning with our first article this morning in the Animals and Healing section, My Good Samaritan Moment, The June Bug, by Jennifer Clark Vihel of Pflugerville, Texas. My life had hit an all-time low. My marriage of 43 years had ended, and I'd had to leave the cabin in the redwoods that I'd called home for almost three decades. I couldn't afford a new place in Northern California on my own, so I'd said goodbye to my community and church family and returned to my native Texas. Then, on the eve of the move into my new apartment, a car had T-boned my truck at an intersection. The wreck had left me walking with a cane, my body banged up, my head aching from a concussion. Still, it was my sore soul I wasn't sure would recover. My service dog, Rowdy, was a gentle giant who helped me with mobility issues caused by chronic illness. He'd been injured in the crash, too, his right hind leg and hip badly bruised. That morning, I was running late to take him to the vet for a follow-up. Snapping on his leash, I grabbed my cane and limped out the door, only to stop short. The sidewalk was littered with dead bugs, dozens of scarab beetles lying on their backs, their jointed legs hauntingly frozen in midair. During the night, they must have flown smack into the outside wall, drawn by the safety light, and fallen to the sidewalk, landing on their backs, helpless. Gross. It was June bug season in Texas. It had been so long since I'd last lived here, I'd forgotten. I despised June bugs. Now I had to pick my way across a carpet of their carcasses. The 20 feet of concrete Rowdy and I needed to transfer was covered with them. And I thought my life couldn't get any worse. Carefully, I planted my cane's rubber tip between the dead bugs and steered Rowdy toward the door that toward the car that friends had lent me. Physics isn't kind to June bugs. They're clumsy flyers. Their bodies are top-heavy. Although the bugs don't bite, their constant nocturnal thumping against window screens seeking the light inside could drive a person batty. Don't make the mistake of standing under a streetlight on a warm summer night here unless you want their barbed legs to cling to your clothing. Or even more disgusting, as I can personally testify, cling to your hair, refusing to let go. I shuddered at the memory of it. We were almost at the car when a lone survivor, trapped on its back and thrashing its legs in an attempt to flip itself over, caught my dog's attention. I pulled Rowdy away, but as we passed, I looked at the flailing bug and said, "I know just how you feel." I wanted to be brave and resilient, to trust that God was watching over me. I'd even joked with friends that they could call me Job or Jobette. But the losses kept piling up, and I wasn't laughing anymore. I was afraid that if I fell any further, no one would be there to help me, and I too would be unable to right myself. I urged Rowdy forward to the car and opened the back door. Rowdy couldn't jump into the car with his injury. I extended a ramp I'd bought, and he climbed up, settling into his bed on the floorboard. "Good boy," I said. "Now to get myself loaded." I opened the driver's door and grabbed the steering wheel to swing myself into the seat. But something stopped me. I planted my cane and straightened up to standing. "Stay," I told Rowdy. Without understanding why, I maneuvered around the car and returned to the June bug killing field. The sole survivor was still lying upside down on the sidewalk, flailing its legs desperately. June bugs might be my Texas nemesis, yet I was struck by this one's plight and found myself thinking about the story of the Good Samaritan. A Jewish traveler had been beaten by robbers and left lying half dead in the road. Who stopped to help him? Not the two men who shared a background with him. Instead, it was a stranger, a Samaritan. In those times, Jews and Samaritans would have considered one another enemies to be shunned and despised. But it was a Samaritan who took the beaten traveler to shelter and paid for his care. Why? Compassion. The Samaritan looked beyond societal boundaries, beyond himself, and whatever challenges he might have been facing, to help someone who really needed it. My mind flooded with memories of all the human kindnesses that had been shown to me over this past year. Friends, family, neighbors, even total strangers who had been placed in my path just when I needed them most. People who had given of themselves, wanting nothing in return. I'd been so wrapped up in all my difficulties that I hadn't really processed how amazing that was until now. I gazed at the struggling scarab on the sidewalk. I still thought June bugs were gross, but I could see this one was eager to live. I reached with my cane and gently flipped the bug upright. It scurried across the warm concrete and disappeared into the safety of the cool green grass. I smiled, feeling somehow lighter. In looking beyond my own troubles to help the bug, I'd received the greater blessing. Now it was time for me to scurry. I really needed to get Rowdy to that vet appointment. And in the encounters and connections section, why was she struck by the urge to learn sign language when she didn't know anyone who used it? A Sign by Nita Talbot of San Juan Capistrano, California. I'm not an impulsive person, but months after my husband Lou and I got married, I was struck by the strangest urge to learn sign language. I couldn't understand it. We lived in Mammoth Lakes, California, a ski village in the Sierra Nevada, where we planned to raise a family. We didn't know any deaf people. I ran a hair salon. Lou installed carpet. This was before the first deaf Miss America, and movies like Children of a Lesser God made deafness and deaf culture more widely known. I kept the urge to myself. It seemed so off the wall. Yet, the harder I tried to push the idea out of my mind, the harder it pushed back. Finally, I went to a bookstore. "We don't carry any books on that subject," the clerk said, "but we could order one." I spotted The Joy of Signing, a book about American Sign Language. It sounded happy.

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1: Handle a deaf child. What did I know about the challenges one would face and what to do? How could I make the right decisions to help him or her live a normal life? No, God wouldn't put that responsibility on us. This just had to be newlywed jitters. Apparently Lou felt that way too. Well, okay then, he muttered, giving me a bemused look. We didn't talk about it again. The strange urge to learn sign language? It faded almost as quickly as it had arrived. 2 years later, I gave birth to our first child, Crystal, 2 months premature. She stayed in the hospital for 10 days and came home completely healthy. Life became a blur of motherhood and work. The joy of signing was packed in a box and tucked away in a spare room. Elena, our second child, was born 18 months after Crystal. Right on time, no complications. She was lovely, with sky blue eyes and a mellow, happy disposition, always smiling. I leaned into her crib and smiled back. She laughed. I laughed back. Elena giggled so hard her cheeks puffed and her eyes watered. I took Crystal and Elena with me everywhere, even to work. Elena lay in her portable car seat, fascinated by the scissors snip-snipping customer's hair, all the while babbling in her sweet voice. Everyone was impressed by how well she behaved. She never cried, even with the loudest blow dryer blasting away. One afternoon, I left Elena in the bedroom while I ran downstairs to grab a load of laundry. I huffed back upstairs with a laundry basket and found Lou standing behind Elena, talking to her. He'd just come home from work. He looked worried. "I think we need to get Elena's ears checked," he said. I clutched the laundry basket. "Why?" I didn't need to ask. I knew. Elena's calmness was uncanny. Nothing startled her. At 5 months, she'd reached all the milestones Crystal had, but a feeling had been building inside me, one I hadn't wanted to admit. Lou pulled a jigsaw puzzle box down from his shelf. He stepped back and let the box fall to the floor. Thwack! Elena didn't flinch. I took Lou's hand. We walked in front of Elena. She looked up, surprised to see us. There were no resources for deaf children in Mammoth Lakes, not even a full-service hospital. We took Elena to a pediatrician who referred us to a hearing institute in Los Angeles. The doctor there confirmed what we already knew in our hearts. Elena had bilateral, prelingual, profound hearing loss, completely deaf from birth. She never heard a single sound. "Your most urgent job is to teach Elena language," the doctor said. "It's crucial for her mental development. I assume neither of you knows signs language?" I shook my head miserably, thinking of the book I'd stowed in the spare room. "There are many ways for deaf children to learn language," the doctor said. "I can't recommend a particular one, because each family needs to decide which approach works best for them." Lou and I researched our options. There was oral language only, basically lip reading, American Sign Language, ASL, the predominant form of nonverbal communication in the United States, and Signing Exact English, or SEE, which used signs similar to ASLs, but more closely replicated English language, grammar, and syntax. We had to start teaching Elena soon, or she would struggle to adapt. I dug out the joys of signing. I hadn't even been aware that there was more than one sign language.

0: when I'd bought it. ASL was popular and I'd gotten a bit of a head start, but more and more schools were teaching SEE. Would that be the best for Elena? I felt totally inadequate to make such a decision. I couldn't help thinking I should have noticed Elena's deafness sooner. Hadn't God tried to warn me? God, you gave me a sign once, I prayed. Send me another. Lou and I agreed that SEE seemed to make the most sense. It would help Elena sign out sentences in the same manner that she would later learn to read and write. Once she mastered the sign, she could pick up ASL as well. I brought home a new book called Signing Exact English, hoping we'd made the right decision. One morning at home with the girls, I was struck by another irresistible desire for a spinach and mushroom omelet at the Swiss Cafe, our favorite breakfast place. While we waited for a table, I noticed a woman admiring the girls. "Your girls are adorable," she said. I thanked her, but I was relieved when the hostess seated us at a rear booth. I felt self-conscious signing to Elena in public. The food arrived and I signed to Elena, "Mommy's eating." A whisper came from the next booth, "She's signing." I froze. A woman peered around the booth. It was the lady from the waiting area, sitting with her husband and another couple. She smiled warmly. "Excuse me," she said. "We couldn't help noticing. Do you mind me asking how you're raising your deaf child?" I said the first thing that came into my head. "We're teaching her how to sign out of a book you've probably heard never of. It's called Signing Exact English." The woman's smile broadened. "My name's Esther Zawalkal," she said. "I'm co-author of that book." The whole restaurant seemed too quiet. I struggled to speak. Can you teach me how to sign I love you?" I asked. Esther showed me the signs. I formed the words for my daughter. Elena just giggled. I wasn't sure if she could understand me yet. As for me, I was beginning to understand everything. Continued. How a story made a difference. Revering sacrifice. My wife and I have read Guidepost magazine and Walking in Grace for many years. As a 6-year Navy veteran and nuclear submarine sailor, I was proud to see the Chair of Honor, Someone Cares story in the July 2018 issue. Left empty at various sporting events, the chairs represent the 80,000-plus American service personnel who are still missing in action. I'm a woodworker and a former mayor in California. I had an idea for a memorable chair for our city council chambers. The city manager and council members were all in. I built the chair out of American walnut and included the POW MIA flag and a bronze plaque. I added a photo of a bald eagle. It sits behind the chair to show reverence for the sacrifices made for our freedom. Thank you, Guideposts, for the inspiration and for honoring those who served. From Don Kendrick, La Verne, California. And another how a story made a difference, combating loneliness. Guidepost Outreach's first inspirational booklets have blessed the Wildwood Prison Ministry. 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Someone cares. Pass it on. Mother's Day surprise. The doorbell rang, but I waited a moment to answer. It was Mother's Day, and I already knew who was at the door. My daughter, Julie. By the time I stepped outside, she was gone. I picked up the bunch of dandelions lying on the porch. Such beautiful flowers, I said. Whoever could have left them? I looked around, pretending not to see the pink dress peeking out from the corner of the house or hear Julie's giggles. She loved thinking she'd surprise me again. That memory from the 1980s when Julie was little is one of my favorites. The mother-daughter ritual goes back to my own childhood. One Mother's Day, I picked some dandelions and left them on the porch. Then I rang the doorbell and hid in the bushes. As I waited for my mom to find her gift, I was very quiet. I'll never forget the surprised look on her face and the excited way she clapped her hands. I loved delighting her so much. I continued the tradition into adulthood with wild roses or other flowers. Every Mother's Day, I left a bouquet on Mom's porch, rang the bell, and ran away. And every year, until she died at age 98, she pretended to be surprised. Julie still leaves flowers on my porch for Mother's Day, and I still pretend to be surprised. Mom isn't with us anymore, but our lovely tradition lives on. Oh, that's a great story. Tasty Texas, hello. Working at a summer camp in Texas isn't for the faint of heart. It was my fifth week on the job. The temperature was soaring and I'd been drinking tons of water, but I had a craving for soda, which wasn't available at camp. Then out of nowhere, a volunteer named Callie gave me the ice-cold bottle of Coke Zero. My favorite. How did you know? I said. She grinned and told me she'd asked around to find out what each person's favorite drink was, then picked some up on her way to camp. This is how I like to show someone I'm thinking of them, she said. It's my Texas hello. Callie does the same for her co-workers and folks at her church. She has fun researching the favorite drinks and surprising the people. It was a small reminder that thoughtful gestures can make a huge difference. And now I've adopted her habit of the Texas hello, and I've seen the many smiles it brings. From Wendy Owens of Glen Rose, Texas. Well, that's all the time we have for today. This has been Leanne Mensing with Guideposts. I hope you've enjoyed today's reading from the audio reading service at the Allen Pownick Public Library in Fort Wayne, Indiana. Thank you for listening.
1: Ugh, still dating that Neanderthal? This is Sandra Tsing-Lo with the lowdown on science. 50,000 years ago, that was normal. Huh? Alexander Platt and team at the University of Pennsylvania investigated. These encounters left clues in DNA. Remember, mothers always pass X chromosomes, while fathers pass X to daughters and Y to sons. X chromosomes are the key to identifying DNA from mothers versus fathers. And human X chromosomes show relatively low levels of Neanderthal DNA. But Neanderthal X chromosomes have relatively higher proportions of human DNA. This pattern suggests that hookups were most common between Neanderthal males and human females. So if you think dating today sucks, at least you're not in a Paleolithic situationship or a throuple.
2: 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It is specifically designed for and directed to people with visual, physical, learning, language, or other disabilities and conditions that prevent them from reading printed materials.
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4: 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Today, I'll be reading from EW.com, copyright 2026, Meredith Publishing. And now I'll begin with American Idol Season 24 winner revealed in star-studded finale, Can We Just Have a Three-Way Tie? By Rachel Shufelt. After countless rounds of song selection, performances, and voting, the winner of American Idol Season 24 was revealed on Monday's season finale. Given the choice of Missouri resident and stay-at-home mom Hannah Harper, worship director Jordan McCullough, from Murfreesboro, Tennessee, and gospel singer Kyla Richardson from Pensacola, Florida, voters named Harper this season's champion. Richardson was cut about an hour into the show after early vote totals were revealed, but all three of the finalists gave stellar performances. Judges Carrie Underwood, Lionel Richie, and Luke Bryan were impressed, having said multiple times they believed this crop of singers were the only best of any season. I am so proud of America voting you three in the finale, but you guys have to keep voting out there, Underwood said early on. Can we just have a three-way tie? Is that possible? She also singled out Harper for praise after the contestant performed an original song, which she famously did in the auditions when she sang String Cheese. She sang it again in the finale. I love how your voice just makes everything sound just beautiful and tender and like a lullaby, Underwood told her at one point. I had the biggest smile on my face the entire time. Richie lauded McCullough after he gave a tearful performance of Dear God by Smokey Norfolk. I take so much pride in saying you are a teacher, you are a preacher, and you're a hell of a singer, Richie said. Let the congregation say amen. The finale overall was star-studded as always, with the judges taking the stage themselves. They all sang together, too, performing Richie's 1986 song, Deep River Woman. Bryan also sang his new song, Fish Hunt Golf Drink, and joined former Idol finalist Julian Kallel, who was eliminated April 6, for a rendition of Dwight Yoakam's A Thousand Miles from Nowhere. Underwood teamed up with rockers Motley Crue for a medley that included Home Sweet Home. Grammy winner Alicia Keys, who previously served as a judge and mentor for the competition, took the mic, as did show alums Clay Aiken, Tori Kelly, and Cameron Whitcomb. Their fellow artists Brad Paisley, Blues Traveler, Gin Blossoms, and Vogue, Jason Mraz, Leanne Womack, Nelly, and Shinedown delivered their own songs, often with finalists who made the show's top 10 this season. And the show even included ads for next season's auditions. Next, I'll be reading Tiffany Haddish manifested her Sports Illustrated swimsuit cover with a little help from her grandma. The comedian said she channeled her late grandmother, who was a model in the 1950s, while getting in shape for her Sports Illustrated swimsuit shoot by Lee Blickley. Tiffany Haddish knows her late grandmother would have been so proud to see her on the cover of Sports Illustrated swimsuit. The comedian and actress, 46, is one of 34 women across film, sports, social media, fashion, business, and more to appear in the 2026 issue, and she's feeling herself. "I think it's gorgeous," she told Today on Tuesday of her cover shoot. "I think it's everything that I've dreamed of since I was a little girl." Haddish added that the photo shoot in Loreto, Baja California, Sur, Mexico, was a full circle moment since her grandma, Alice Ray, was also a swimsuit model in the 1950s and one of the first black women to model clothing on TV. "I'm looking at it right now, like, oh my goodness, that's me. I was watching the footage from the photo shoot and just being there and just feeling like, wow, I wish my grandma was alive. I wish my grandma was seeing this," Haddish said. She went on to say her grandma used to show her how to pose and all that stuff, but Haddish didn't grow tall enough to become a model herself. She was like, "Yeah, it's not going to work out for you, but you know, there's other things you can do," Haddish added, "and so I became a comedian. But I just kept dreaming of it, kept hoping, wishing, and then now I'm doing it." Haddish also told people that while healing and training following two meniscus tears in her knees, she began manifesting being a Sports Illustrated swimsuit model. "I gained all this weight after the injuries, and I kind of almost gave up all the way until I met Olympic gold medalist Al Joyner," she recalled. "He said he could help me heal my knees and get me back into shape. And as I was getting back into shape, I had put in the back of my mind that I'm a Sports Illustrated swimsuit model. Then it was like, wait a minute, I could be a Sports Illustrated swimsuit model. I just need to put that out there," she added to people, "and so I put it out there and ta-da!" Haddish said she was very in tune with her body while getting back into shape and felt proud of the return to her track and field days. Still, in typical Tiffany Haddish fashion, she joked her whole Sports Illustrated experience wasn't all abs and roses. "I mean, there were a few times I scraped my knee on the lava rocks and I was bleeding, and I was like, modeling is a lot harder than I thought it was," she told people. The various swimsuits and bikinis she wore came with their own sets of struggles, too. "There were times when there were certain swimsuits I was wearing and I thought, now this is going to be inappropriate because you're in the ocean. The ocean likes to take your clothes off," she joked. "Oh, you know what else likes to pop out? my nipples, Haddish added. My nipples wanted to be in the photo shoot so bad, we were having a hard time keeping those in. Haddish is one of this year's cover stars alongside the likes of Alex Earl, Hilary Duff, Nicole Williams English, and Iona Mayer. Each woman brings a distinct combination of relevance, resilience, and range that extends far beyond what's expected, editor-in-chief MJ Day told Today. From Tiffany's deeply human story rooted in joy and honesty, to Alex's evolution of access into influence, to Nicole's commitment to authentic growth, and Hillary's quiet reinvention marked by confidence, humor, and grace. Together, they represent the power of embracing every chapter. Next, I will be reading Charlie Kirk Show Team Slams Pete Davidson's Distasteful Joke About Assassination. Hollywood is a pretty dark place. Kirk's friends compared his assassination to that of John F. Kennedy and said jokes about him are inevitable because he is an icon now. By Joey Nolfi. Charlie Kirk's friends have reacted to actor Pete Davidson's joke about the controversial conservative influencer's assassination, which the Saturday Night Live alum made on stage over the weekend at Netflix's Roast special starring Kevin Hart. During the special, Davidson referenced Kirk's 2025 death in a joke about another polarizing figure, comedian Tony Hinchcliffe, quipping that Tony reminds me of Charlie Kirk in that he definitely has been on camera letting a guy unload in his throat. On the latest episode of the Charlie Kirk Show podcast, Kirk's friends and team members, Andrew Colvett, Blake Neff, and Daisy Phelps slammed Davidson's material as distasteful at the event. It's not that we don't love humor and we can't laugh along with actually funny jokes, Colvett admitted. This is about somebody who was murdered in really the most grotesque public way imaginable, and he happens to be our close friend. He added, I don't think it was funny, and when I saw the clip this morning, my instinct was I just cringed, before stressing that he didn't want to tell comedians that you can't make jokes and that he feels comedy can be a powerful outlet for some. For this particular moment, however, it just felt distasteful, Colvett said. Phelps called the debate a question of morality and defended Davidson's right to tell the joke, but asked if he wondered if he should tell the joke or not, and that he needed to be called to a higher standard on stage. Comedy has more allowance to be crass. You can lean that way. The issue I have with this, more so than anything, we're talking about Pete Davidson's roast that they did of him. Pete Davidson's dad died in 9/11. He was a firefighter in New York. He died going up in one of the towers, and the tower collapsed. Phelps recalled of jokes of other comedians have made about Davidson, both at the Netflix event and in a prior roast special, 2015's Comedy Central roast of Justin Bieber. His roast was filled with jokes about that, which I equally think is disgusting, Phelps said, later elaborating, I would have loved for him to have thought about, hey, I grew up without my dad. There are two kids out there growing up without their dad right now. The less difficult I can make this on them throughout their lives, the better. Neff said he found people dunking on Erica Kirk in the aftermath of her husband's assassination to be more appalling than Davidson's roast joke, and admitted that he found a positive amid the controversy. Charlie is an iconic figure, a very famous figure. Even people who didn't follow Charlie's stuff while he was alive, his death was basically the biggest news story in the country for arguably the entire year, Niff said, and even compared Davidson's material to ongoing jokes about the assassination of President John F. Kennedy. In a dark way, I am happy that Charlie is an iconic figure because he deserves to be, Neff observed. The downside is he's going to be a subject of humor because anything great is subject to humor. Colvett finished the 10-minute segment by stressing that of course I found it distasteful because, in his opinion, Hollywood is a pretty dark place, and they make pretty raunchy, bad, inappropriate jokes. Still, Kirk, to him, is an icon and a figure of history that will inevitably become the butt of jokes. That has upsides, that has downsides, Colvert finished, so it is what it is. Entertainment Weekly has reached out to a representative for Davidson for comment. In 2025, Kirk was shot and killed during an outdoor speaking engagement at Utah Valley University. The polarizing figure previously founded the far-right nonprofit organization Turning Point USA. Watch Kirk's friends react to Davidson's joke about his assassination in the Charlie Kirk Show podcast clip. Next, I will be reading Stephen Colbert stages late night host reunion ahead of final late show episode. The Strike Force 5 gang is assembling for another important reason by Rachel Shufeld. Stephen Colbert just got the gang back together. On Monday night's episode of The Late Show, the soon-to-be former late-night host welcomed fellow hosts Jimmy Kimmel, John Oliver, Jimmy Fallon, and Seth Meyers. The gathering was significant not just because that's a lot of late night in one room, but because it marked a reunion for the group. They memorably banded together in 2023 during the strike to create a limited-run podcast called Strike Force 5, which raised money for their out-of-work staffs. They spoke about the fast-approaching May 21st series finale of The Late Show with Stephen Colbert, which they plan to mark with a video episode releasing Wednesday, May 13th. Just as the podcast originally did, the project will benefit nonprofit World Central Kitchen, which provides meals for humanitarian, climate, and community crisis globally. When I got knocked off the air for a few days, people canceled Disney Plus. Why aren't you people canceling Paramount Plus? Kimmel asked the studio audience. Because you didn't have it in the first place? He got a lot of laughs, as did a story the group told about the time they had a public gathering and only the Jimmys were recognized. Oliver, who said he had been asked to take a photo, joked that the experience had been a bath of humiliation for him. Colbert put a question to the group that he said he'd been asked over and over in recent months. Can they make a case for late-night TV to continue to exist? Why should you have to defend late-night, Kimmel said, and why is that question even asked? Ryan Seacrest doesn't get asked that question about Wheel of Fortune or whatever the hell he's hosting. Oliver deadpanned that he desperately wants to hear what Seacrest would have to say about such a question. I'm going to be leaning forward, waiting for what he says. Colbert asked, too, if the men had ever thought they would have a job that the President of the United States would have strong feelings about. You know what's even weirder? Kimmel interjected. We're doing a job that his wife has strong feelings about. But as Myers reminded him, most of us have avoided that part. Colbert closed the interview with a game of how well do you know your fellow late-night hosts, with several most likely to questions created by late-show writers. The men found out which of them has made out with the most guests. Colbert, who name-dropped Helen Mirren, Sally Field, Andrew Garfield, and others. Fallon admitted, however, to getting full tongue from Martin Short during a Saturday Night Live skit, which was more than I ever made out with anyone in high school. Colbert also claimed the highest score on celebrity foot aesthetic site WikiFeet, with a 4.98 score to Fallon's 4.73, Kimmel's 4.75, Oliver's 4.76, and Myers' 4.77. You have actually have time in the day to go on WikiFeed and give yourself 5 stars, Myers jokingly chided. Colbert noted that all of his guests had been doing their shows longer than he had been hosting The Late Show and that they would continue after. You're like the candy shell, I'm the nougat filling, and then somebody came along and just sucked it out, he shared. Kimmel agreed that the loss of Colbert and The Late Show was great. It's like when your wife dies, he said to his fellow hosts, who looked stunned at the comparison. It's sad, is what I'm saying. It's such a tragedy. It's gone too soon. CBS announced in July that Colbert's show would end after its current season, which the network said was purely a financial move. Colbert also reminded people that an auction of items from the show set is still underway with profits going to charity. The Late Show with Stephen Colbert airs at 11:35 p.m. Eastern Time, Monday through Thursday until May 21st on CBS. Next, the Pitt star reveals Noah Wiley sprang into action when an injury covered her in blood. He became Dr. Robbie. I was like, wait, I'm in the pit right now, by Ryan Coleman. Noah Wiley has apparently played a doctor for so long he doesn't think twice about rendering emergency medical aid. The Pitt Season 2 standout Letitia Hollard now counts herself among Wiley's real-life patients, she revealed on Monday's episode of Warner Brothers TV's A Lot More podcast. Hollard recalled shooting a scene in the crowded control hub of the medical drama's main set, where the expansive ensemble cast frenetically flow among and around each other. Hollard's shy and studious nursing graduate Emma Nolan had this little moment where you see me enter in episode 1 with this notebook and all these things on me. And Dana, Catherine Lanasa, finally tells me, hey, you can go grab your notebook. Shooting the exceedingly simple scene would prove nearly disastrous for Hollard were it not for Wiley's quick thinking. I am so excited to grab it. I'm like, finally, I can use the tools that I brought here. I'm ready for this. So I had to squeeze past Noah to get my notebook because he's talking and I'm like, oh my God, I'm being little shy Emma. And every time I squeezed past, I would bump my elbow a little bit, Hollard explained. Hollard brushed off the first few times it happened, but then she was told the camera would be locked on her for a take. Adrenaline just automatically is in my system. So I bump it again and I go and I get that notebook. And when I come back, when I reset, I see there's like fake blood on the counter. And I literally say to someone, who left fake blood here? And Noah goes, "I think you nicked yourself." I look at my elbow. It's covered with blood. Wiley, who anchors the pit as the courageous attending physician, Dr. Michael Robbie Rabinovich, didn't waste a second. Noah was like, "Don't worry, this is the best place for this to happen." And he brought me, he's like, "You have so many medical professionals," and he became like Dr. Robbie, she recounted. Wiley didn't just bring her to the show set medic, he treated Hollard himself. He brought me to a corner, he brought out the gauze, the disinfectant. I was like, "Wait, I'm in the pit right now," Hollard joked. When eventually a real nurse passed by, Wiley suggested they care for Hollard, not me. I'm pretending. The Pit premiered on HBO Max in January 2025, swept the preceding Emmy Awards, and was renewed for a second season the following January. That season proved a critical darling as well, and in April, showrunner R. Scott Gimel teased the possibility of a night shift focused story for the upcoming third season. You can watch Hollard's full interview on the A Lot More podcast. That's all the time we have for today. This has been Kathy with Entertainment Weekly. I hope you've enjoyed today's reading from the audio reading service at the Allen County Public Library.
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6: Today, the weapon we didn't know about. The University of Houston's College of Engineering presents this series about the machines that make our civilization run and the people whose ingenuity created them. Thursday, November 26, 1943. British troop ship Rona is underway from Oran to Port Said in an Allied convoy. She carries 2,000 American soldiers. At 4:20 that afternoon, German bombers find the convoy and they begin circling it. Troops on the Rona are puzzled by several smaller airplanes flying below the bombers. Are they Allied fighters there to protect them? Then a couple of those small planes attack the ship ahead of the Rona. Moments later, another comes directly at Rona. First, it falls away from a mother plane, and then it accelerates. At 5:30 p.m., it strikes the Rona's port flank at enormous speed. The device blows open a huge hole, killing hundreds outright. The burning ship sinks, and when the smoke clears, 1,135 troops and crew have died. The images of burned and damaged bodies are a horror that will remain etched on survivors and rescuers alike. One of the least known weapons of World War II has just inflicted the greatest American death toll on any ship that went down. As a pre-teenager, I followed the aerial war closely, yet this is news to me. For the Rona disaster was hushed up. Its survivors were bundled off to the war in Asia without so much as a chance to grieve. We at home didn't hear about it at all. What had struck the ship was something called a glide bomb. Glide bombs had first been used in World War I. Dirigibles had tried dropping bombs with stubby wings that could glide into the side rather than the top of a target. That idea came back in World War II. The Germans, Russians, English, Japanese, and Americans all worked on it, but only the Germans and Americans made usable weapons of it. The Germans were first. They realized that such a device had to be radio-controlled and it needed a rocket booster to get it past enemy fire. By 1943, the Germans were using glide bombs in combat. The Henschel 293 that destroyed Rona was a small unmanned airplane with stubby wings and an 1,100-pound bomb. Pilot Hans Dochtermann dropped it from his Heinkel bomber at about 4,000 feet. The rocket kicked in as it fell, and Dochtermann's bombardier, Georg Zuther, steered it into the Rona from a safe distance. It may have been moving over 500 miles an hour when it struck. America was developing its own glide bombs by then, and we imposed secrecy on this whole business. Soon after that, we gained air superiority in Europe, and German glide bombs were no longer a threat. We went on to create our own glide bombs, and were soon using them with murderous effect against enemy bridges. By war's end, the Japanese had developed an even more sinister version of the technology. That was the human-flown kamikaze bomb. And so the waters of the Mediterranean closed over that terrible November day. Rona went down, and we in America never knew. Secrets had to be kept, and a war had to be won. I'm John Leanhart at the University of Houston, where we're interested in the way inventive minds work.
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8: Weather for this afternoon, partly cloudy with thunderstorms likely, a high of 82. For tonight, thunderstorms early, turning into partly cloudy skies, a low of 66. For tomorrow, a chance of showers with a high of 84. 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

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This is Carolyn Kelly with the reading of the Lansing State Journal and the Detroit News and Free Press. For the next half hour, I will be reading the Lansing State Journal news, beginning with the obituaries. Janet Clay, age 80, Grand Ledge, Michigan. Yvonne Boyce Kaiser, age 95, St. Louis, Michigan. Judy Ann Mulvaney, age 76, Lansing, Michigan. East Lansing woman, 26, killed in June 3rd crash. Two still hospitalized, by Ken Palmer, Lansing State Journal. East Lansing. A 26-year-old East Lansing woman is dead, and two other people remained in critical condition following a crash at Saginaw Street in Harrison Road on Wednesday, June 3rd. East Lansing police identified the woman who died as Gabrielle Knospel. She was a passenger in a car driven by a 45-year-old St. John's woman who remained in critical condition, police added. The driver of the other vehicle involved in the crash, a 22-year-old man from East Lansing, was in stable condition, police said. But a 22-year-old man who was riding with them, also from East Lansing, remained in critical condition, they said. The crash happened shortly after 2 p.m. on Wednesday. Police are asking that anyone who saw the crash who has a camera in their vehicle that may have recorded the crash contact Detective Katie Harrison at kharris@cityofeastlansing.com. Our thoughts and prayers are with all of the parties involved during this difficult time, police said in a June 4th news release. Michigan House fails to wrangle votes for changes to university boards, by Craig Mauger and Beth LeBlanc, Lansing State Journal, Lansing. An effort to change the way university boards are selected failed in the Michigan House even after Governor Gretchen Whitmer earlier Wednesday endorsed changes to the way the governing panels are selected at the University of Michigan, Michigan State University, and Wayne State University. The resolution, which needed two-thirds majority support in the legislature, failed in the Republican-led House with 52 votes in support and 54 in opposition. What is your solution if you're not going to vote for this? House Speaker Matt Hall, our Republican from Richland Township, said ahead of the vote. We're out of time. We're going to put up the best proposal we have, one that brings balance, one that allows for stability in our universities, and we'll see what happens. If the resolution had gained two-thirds support in the House and Senate, it would have appeared on the August ballot for Michigan voters to decide. Whitmer, a Democrat who's in her eighth and final year in office, said earlier Wednesday that it would be smart for lawmakers to take action this week. Our process for selecting regents, trustees, and governors does not work, Whitmer said in an interview Wednesday morning as she walked through the state capitol. Former governors John Engler, a Republican, and Jim Blanchard, a Democrat, have been lobbying lawmakers to alter the way the boards are selected at U of M, MSU, and Wayne State through the upcoming primary. In order for the potential proposal to make the August ballot, the measure needed two-thirds majority support in both the House and Senate by the end of the week. The House and Senate's last day for the week is Thursday. State Majority Floor Leader Sam Singh, Democrat from East Lansing, said, as of Wednesday morning, he was yet to see a plan that he believed could get the necessary backing in the two chambers, but a healthy conversation was happening, Singh said. Singh supports the idea of changing the selection process, but he added that Hall has been interested in adding other revisions to the proposal that might make it more difficult. I would rather depoliticize these institutions and have them be appointed by the governor, Singh said. So I'm open to any conversation that makes that happen.
Hall's plan that failed Wednesday would have discharged all sitting members of the boards at the three universities, allowed Whitmer to appoint half on December 31st, and allowed the next governor to appoint the other half on January 1st. The boards would have needed to include four Republicans, four Democrats, and one independent. The substitute, Hall said, would have explicitly applied the Open Meetings Act and Freedom of Information Act to university boards. Hall has openly advocated for making Michigan's primary system closed, which generally means voters would have to register as a supporter of a party in order to vote in a primary election. But Wednesday's resolution did not include closed primary provisions or changes to the way partisan nominees for Secretary of State and Attorney General are selected. The crisis right now is really the university boards, Hall said Wednesday, when asked why those statewide offices weren't included in the proposed constitutional amendment. Deadline approaching for the August primary ballot. The vote Wednesday was a shift from a plan Hall laid out at the Mackinac Policy Conference last week, when he said a constitutional amendment could not realistically make the August ballot and would instead be shifted to the November ballot should it pass the legislature with a two-thirds majority. "We'll put together something that can get the votes," Hall told the Detroit News last week. "I don't need all these outside people coming to me and telling me what the plan is." Another topic of debate is how to institute the university board appointments. Some lawmakers want to make all of the positions appointments in a sweeping fashion. The House resolution would have done so. But Singh said he would rather have board members serve out their elected terms before the appointees take the position, meaning the change would effectively be phased in over 8 years. If lawmakers don't act this week, they could return later to put an amendment on the November general election ballot. The proposed changes come as the three universities during the past several years have been beset by board-level controversies and scandals, including the handling of allegations regarding serial pedophile Larry Nassar at MSU, similar issues related to Dr. Robert Anderson at U of M, and perennial presidential departures at the universities. MSU's president, Kevin Guskowitz, announced late last week he was leaving the university for the same position at Clemson. Guskowitz said the behavior of several of the university's trustees was the reason he decided to leave MSU. How university board candidates are nominated. Currently, party members at political conventions nominate candidates for the three university boards. Then, voters pick the winners in races that garner little attention and appear near the bottom of the ballot in the November election. The potential amendment proposal taking shape in the state capitol initially included changes to how Attorney General and Secretary of State candidates are selected. Currently, they are nominated at political conventions and then appear on the November ballot. Some prominent political figures, including Democratic Secretary of State Jocelyn Benson, have supported moving the nominations to the August primary ballot, like the process for governor, to allow more people to vote on the selections. While about 7,200 people participated in the Michigan Democratic Party convention in Detroit on April 19th, about 1.1 million voted in the last competitive Democratic gubernatorial primary in Michigan. The Democratic Party's April 19th convention, where participants endorsed Washtenaw County Prosecutor Eli Savitt for Attorney General and Lieutenant Governor Garland Gilchrist II for Secretary of State, faced a series of delays and vote counting problems. A progressive Democratic group, the People's Coalition, which endorsed Savitt and Gilchrist, blasted the idea of changing how university board members are picked in a statement Wednesday. "For generations, Michigan voters have directly elected members of the governing boards of the state's public universities," the coalition statement said. "This system promotes transparency,
public accountability, and institutional independence. Replacing elected boards with appointed boards would fundamentally reduce the public's role in university governance and concentrate greater authority in the hands of political office holders. Any proposal to change the process would have to gain support in both the Republican-led House and the Democrat-led Senate. Michigan Republican Party Chairman Jim Runnestad, who's also a state senator, told reporters Wednesday it was possible a proposal could come up this week. But Runnestad said any amendment would be complex and other things could be thrown into it. I would be surprised if it was to get support right now, Runnestad said. Eaton County deputies seized drugs and thousands in cash during search by Ken Palmer, Lansing State Journal. Delta Township. Eaton County Sheriff's Office deputies seized a large sum of cash and suspected narcotics after searching a vehicle during a routine call on Sunday, May 31st. Deputies were called to a business in Delta Township during the early morning hours for a suspicious vehicle and noticed a firearm after making contact with someone inside the vehicle, sheriff's officials said in a June 4th news release. A search of the vehicle turned up more than $8,000 in cash, over 28 grams of suspected narcotics, and additional evidence consistent with the distribution of controlled substances, the release said. An individual was arrested and lodged in the Eaton County Jail, and the investigation was continuing, they said. 7 Brew Coffee drive-through location proposed in Delta Township by Rachel Greco, Lansing State Journal. Delta Township. Arkansas-based drive-through coffee shop chain 7 Brew has proposed its second Lansing area location near the intersection of Interstate 96 and Saginaw Highway. Brew Horizons, LLC, which owns and operates 38 7 Brew franchise locations in the U.S., has submitted a proposed site plan along with site plan review and special land use permit applications to the township, according to Township Planning and Economic Development Director Peter Menzer. The company wants to build the 550-square-foot building on 0.65 acres at 8212 West Saginaw Highway. The land, previously occupied by Paradise Motors, an auto dealership, is near commercial development Delta Crossings. Brew Horizons LLC wants to lease the property, said Mike Tierney, its senior vice president of development. The company operates the area's only other 7 Brew location on South Cedar Street. It opened in 2025, and that has been one of the franchise's most successful 7 Brews, Tierney said. The chain is known for its coffee and energy drinks and smoothies. Locations serve coffee, including cold brew options, energy drinks, 7 Fizz drinks, teas, lemonades, smoothies, and shakes, waiting on a traffic study. The township property is near a busy retail area and is a good spot for a 7 Brew, Tierney said. It supports everything that would make us think it would be a successful location for us,

0: 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By continuing to listen, you verify that you qualify within one of these categories. Thank you for listening to WKAR Radio Reading Service from Michigan State University.
1: "Portfolio," he said. "The company ordered a full traffic study a week ago," Turney said. "It will be submitted to the township when it is finished." "It takes 6 to 8 weeks just to get a full traffic study completed," he said. "We would be lucky to do this location next year." Brand expanding in Michigan. There are currently just under a dozen 7 Brew locations in Michigan, according to the company's website. Tierney said the number will increase this year with construction on 2 more, in Plainwell and Adrian, expected to start soon and more on the way. There are nearly 700 7 Brew stands total. None offer indoor seating, instead featuring drive-through lanes and walk-up windows. If it moves forward, the proposed 7 Brew in Delta Township would likely employ 60 to 70 people, Tierney said. "Hospital moving to outsource nearly 400 employees," by Susan Vila, Lansing State Journal. Lansing. Nearly 400 U of M Health Sparrow employees in the Lansing area recently learned they could be outsourced to companies headquartered outside of Michigan, raising concerns about pay, vacations, and a slew of other matters as officials pursue the partnerships. U of M Health Sparrow Lansing announced May 28th plans to outsource environmental services, such as housekeeping and biohazard removal, to Zanitos in Pennsylvania, and food and nutrition services to Touchpoint Support Services in Georgia. "Our task now is to prepare for the financial headwinds we anticipate over the next several years due to Medicare and Medicaid reimbursement challenges, while sharpening the focus on our core mission of advancing health to better serve mid-Michigan and our communities," U of M Health Sparrow spokesman John Foran said in the statement. "This will allow us to focus on what we do best, taking care of our patients and the community." Foran emphasized June 3rd that contracts have not been finalized and partnerships with the companies remain in the evaluation stages. "We have letters of intent we've signed, which only means we intend to pursue continued talks with them to get a contract, but we haven't signed any contracts yet," Foran said, "so it's not a done deal per se." The United Auto Workers Local 4911 represents about 2,400 U of M Health Sparrow Lansing employees, including the 379 workers to be outsourced. The outsourced workers get paid roughly $16 to $25 an hour and have been working under a new contract that began in February, local president Kim Wheeler said. "There's a lot of concerns about their pay, their benefits, what happens with all of the things that they voted for in our collective bargaining agreement. What does it mean for them?" Wheeler said. "It's a scary thing to go from one employer to another employer and still be at the same place doing the same job. There's a lot of uncertainty, there's a lot of anxiety, and that anxiety is throughout the hospital. We have other members saying, well, if they did it to them, who's next?" Wheeler said the new contract should cover the affected workers until Zanitos and Touchpoint have full control of the environmental and food and nutrition services, which she has been told will happen in September. Then Local 4911 would begin bargaining a new agreement with 2 companies, she said. "We were told that each of the vendors are willing to recognize the UAW as the bargaining agent for each of these groups, so we would have to go back and negotiate new contracts for them," Wheeler said, noting that UAW representatives are now reviewing the outsourcing decision to make sure everything was done properly and members don't lose out. "We don't stand in agreement with this outsourcing," Wheeler added. "We were not informed at all. We had no clue that they were even looking to decide to outsource, even through negotiations, none of that." In its statement,

0: of M Health Sparrow Lansing said Zanitos already provides environmental services for U of M Health West in the Grand Rapids area. And Unidyne, Touchpoint's sister company, has been providing food services there. Because of their scale, expertise, and broad client base, they are able to secure more competitive pricing on goods and services and bring industry-leading best practices to our environmental services and culinary services, Foran said in the statement. We also expect their technology and operational expertise to support continued improvement in service, quality, consistency, and performance measures. Their best-in-class training programs for both new and current staff lead to greater retention of employees and improve staff satisfaction. We believe this will not only improve service to our patients, but protect the resources of our health system so we can continue to provide care in the Lansing area for another 130 years. Wheeler said she's been told Zanitos and Touchpoint have better technology and training for workers. We're trying to take them at face value, Wheeler said, but because they weren't transparent with us that they were looking for the outsources, it's kind of difficult for us to believe. Man, 81, dies in head-on crash in Eaton County by Ken Palmer, Lansing State Journal. Windsor Township. An 81-year-old man was killed and two other people were seriously injured in a head-on crash near Diamonddale late on Tuesday, June 2nd, police said. The man who died was driving west on Bishop Highway near Kreitz Road about 10:40 p.m. when his 2013 Ford Econoline van crossed the center line and collided with a 2017 Chevrolet Camaro driven by a 41-year-old Lansing man, Michigan State Police said in a news release. The driver of the van, a Diamonddale resident, was pronounced dead at the scene. An 80-year-old passenger in his vehicle, also from Diamonddale, and the driver of the car were taken to University of Michigan Health Sparrow Hospital with injuries police called serious. Police said they don't know what led to the crash. The investigation remains ongoing. Bishop Highway was closed between Waverly and Kreitz Road for about 4 hours, according to the Eaton County 911 Center. Jada Stowell made mark for Lansing Catholic after giving tennis a shot by Brian Calloway, Lansing State Journal. Jada Stowell had no clue how to keep score or any sort of prior history with tennis entering her junior year at Lansing Catholic, but Layla Corbett wanted that to change. So for several weeks ahead of tryouts in the spring of 2025, Corbett begged a hesitant Stowell to give tennis a shot. Stowell figured she wouldn't make the team, but eventually she relented and gave it a try. I just kind of did it and was like, we'll see what happens, Stowell said. As it turned out, a lot of great things have happened over the past two seasons for Stowell, who not only made the team, but quickly flourished. She capped her career by teaming with Vivian Schulich to reach the semifinals at number three doubles at the Division IV state finals this spring. Stowell and Schulich finished 23-3 and had a combined record of 43-4 the past two seasons, including winning a pair of regional championships. I never thought I could make it that far or have that much success, said Stowell, who was voted the latest LSG Girls High School Athlete of the Week. I never saw myself being one match away from being a state champion in a one-year time when I signed up. Lansing Catholic coach Mark West didn't know about Stowell when she arrived at tryouts last spring, but she quickly impressed with her competitiveness and athleticism. It was one of those surprises where a junior comes out, West said. Then I started watching her and it was like, oh, I'm going to put her in the lineup. Stowell impressed with more than just her performance on the court. She emerged as a team captain this season for the Cougars. Stowell credits her work ethic and desire for helping her succeed despite not having any tennis background just a little more than a year ago. For me, attitude and effort, those are the only two things you can control, and she just is the epitome of those, West said. She's not going to get frustrated. It's how can I make this better? It's her downright competitiveness and just willing to learn and listen to constructive criticism. She epitomizes all of these. Lansing Christian's Maddox Mosley bounces back from injury with medalist finish by Brian Calloway, Lansing State Journal. Maddox Mosley had big hopes for this spring in the Lansing Christian Boys Golf Program. The junior had goals of having an 18-hole average in the upper 70s and wanted to finish as the medalist at a few events. But those hopes had to be tempered when Mosley broke his thumb after a basketball thrown at him hit the tip of his thumb prior to the start of the season. That injury required Mosley to play with a splint on his thumb for a majority of the season and impacted his play. "I didn't play for 3 tournaments, and then I ended up playing and shot not great," Mosley said. "I was averaging low 40s. It wasn't great." The splint finally came off last week for Mosley, and he responded by delivering his best performance of the season and finishing as the medalist at a regional tournament while helping the Pilgrims claim the team title. Mosley, who was voted the LSJ Boys High School Athlete of the Week, shot a career low 73. "It was kind of nice playing without my splint, and then I played really good," Mosley said. Mosley was one of 3 Lansing Christian golfers to have rounds in the 70s in the regional to contribute to their team score of 309, which was the best by all Division IV teams at the regional. His previous best score in an 18-hole round prior to the regional was 82. To shoot 73 at a very difficult medalist golf course is really saying something, Lansing Christian coach Jason Black said of Mosley. "Probably the biggest thing that he has just begun to learn, as a lot of high school golfers do, is it's just not how far you can hit the ball. It's how do I manage the golf course and be as smart as possible." He hit 0 drivers at the medalist. "You've just got to manage the golf course." He hit irons off the tee and was making wise decisions and just preparing. Mosley has a team best 18-hole average of 82.3 after his strong regional performance. He is ready to build on his medalist finish and close his junior season strong now that he is healthy and playing a familiar course at Michigan State's Forest Acres West for the state finals. "I feel like it's going to give us a really big advantage against the other teams because we go out and play there all the time," Mosley said. "We kind of know the course like the back of our hand. We've put a lot of work in playing that course a lot, and I think it's going to pay off."
1: Thanks, Carol. In international news, Sherpa rescued after going missing on Everest with no food or oxygen. A Nepali Sherpa guide has been rescued from Everest after surviving about a week on the slopes of the world's highest mountain without food or oxygen in a rare case of survival in such conditions, a hiking official said on Thursday. Jawash Sherpa, 52, was returning with a Polish climber after failing to reach the 8,849-meter or 29,032-foot summit when he went missing between Camp 3 and Camp 4. He was last seen on May 29th. His client returned to base camp, but it was not clear how they got separated. They were among the last climbers on Everest this season, which ended last month. Lamakazi Sherpa of the Sagarmatha Pollution Control Committee said his team located Dawa above base camp near the Khumbu Icefall and brought him down to safety. His team was cleaning up after the season ended. Dawa, still in a climbing jacket, was rushed from the helipad to hospital on a trolley. Dawa's family said he was doing well and undergoing treatment for frostbite and other complications. "He recognized me, is good, and speaks," said Mendo Lamo Sherpa, the guide's daughter. "We are happy." Dawa survived alone for nearly a week without food, water, or supplemental oxygen, navigating the treacherous Khumbu icefall even after the fixed ladders were removed for the season, the Nepal Mount Everest Hiking Company said in a social media post. This is nothing short of a miracle. A record number of more than 1,000 climbers and their guides scaled Everest this season, with the government issuing 494 permits. Five climbers and guides died on Everest this season, officials said. Many climbers were stranded at base camp after a towering block of glacial ice delayed the opening of the route to the world's tallest peak in April. The next article is Ukrainian strikes kill four in Crimea, Russian officials say. Ukrainian attacks killed four people in the Russia-annexed Crimea Peninsula. Kremlin-installed officials in the region said on Thursday, one day after Moscow and Kyiv traded strikes on each other's cities. Sergei Aksionov, the Russia-appointed head of Crimea, said Ukrainian forces had hit a non-residential part of Simferopol, the peninsula's main administrative town, killing three people and injuring seven. Aksionov later said on Telegram that one person had been killed and three wounded when a Ukrainian drone struck a commuter train in eastern Crimea. Ukraine did not immediately comment. In the Crimean port of Sevastopol, the local Russia-installed governor said air defense units had intercepted more than 20 Ukrainian drones. He made no mention of casualties, but said drone debris had damaged some buildings. Russia seized and annexed Crimea in 2014, long before its 2022 full-scale invasion of Ukraine, after public protests in Kyiv prompted a Moscow-friendly president to flee Ukraine. Crimea is a popular destination for Russian tourists. The region has taken measures to tackle fuel shortages after increasing Ukrainian strikes on oil industry targets, some deep inside Russia. Stalled talks. U.S.-brokered talks aiming at moving towards an end to the more than four-year-old war have stalled as Washington remains focused on its war with Iran. Russian shelling on Wednesday killed at least three civilians in Kramatorsk, one of Ukraine's fortress cities near the front line, and eight people were injured near the city of Dnipro, local and regional officials said. On Thursday, firefighters were extinguishing a blaze in the Boryspil area outside Kyiv, after an industrial facility was hit in a drone attack with one person injured, Ukraine's emergency service said. In Russia's border region of Bryansk, the acting regional governor said a Ukrainian drone had killed a crane operator. Ukrainian attacks on Moscow's oil industry, included a strike on an oil terminal in St. Petersburg on Wednesday. President Volodymyr Zelensky said such strikes enable Ukraine to end this war on equal footing. 23 people were killed in attacks on Ukrainian cities on Tuesday after Moscow said it would launch systematic strikes in following a drone attack on a dormitory in Russian-occupied territory. Ukraine denies attacking the dormitory. In national news, three 60 Minutes reporters were fired, and the result has been chaos. On Tuesday night, Scott Pelley sat in his office huddled with his 60 Minutes producers waiting for a resolution to a fight with the top leaders at CBS News and his new executive producer. He was supposed to be on vacation. After all, 60 Minutes goes on hiatus in the summer, and correspondents typically plan for the new season, which picks up in the fall. But Pelly hung back in New York to meet with CBS News' top brass on Tuesday. He had ignited a firestorm in a Monday meeting, questioning the credentials of the show's new boss, Nick Bilton, accusing CBS News head Barry Weiss of murdering the show and demanding answers about why his colleagues, including fellow correspondents Sharon Alfonsi and Cecilia Vega, were fired the previous Thursday. Many staffers openly cried at the office on Tuesday while awaiting a final verdict. Soon an email from Bilton sealed Pelly's fate. He had been fired for cause. Though both sides dispute some details, everyone agrees that Pelly's Tuesday night meeting with Bilton, Weiss, and Tom Cebrowski, CBS News president and executive editor, went poorly. Weiss told CBS News staff Wednesday morning that she had worked to find a way back with Pelly, but after unsuccessful attempts, we had to part ways. In Pelly's recounting of the meeting, shared in a statement with the Washington Post, Weiss and Cebrowski were openly hostile from the start and were abrupt, dismissive, and uninterested in dialogue. Cebrowski brought up the possibility of Pelly's being fired almost immediately. "No CBS executive at any time suggested a way back," Pelly told the Post. Pelly said that the three leaders refused to answer his questions. No constructive dialogue was allowed by the CBS executives at any point. "I was stonewalled for about 10 minutes, and then, for no apparent reason, this conversation is over," Pelly said. CBS News declined to comment on Pelly's account of the meeting. Tensions between Weiss and 60 Minutes correspondents, some of the most recognizable faces on television, have bubbled up for the past year and exploded in the past week. Alfonsi, Vega, and Pelly have all accused CBS News management of interfering in its editorial work and inserting bias in an effort to appease the Trump administration, accusations the network has strenuously denied. In response to claims from Pelly that his firing was politically motivated, a CBS News spokesman said, "There is no political interference at CBS News, not from ownership, not from Barry Weiss. The only interference is the normal back and forth between editor and correspondent that happens in every newsroom." 60 Minutes has been a ratings darling for decades and a sure thing, as other CBS News programs, including the CBS Evening News, have lagged behind competitors ABC and NBC. The Sunday News magazine counted more than 9 million average viewers per episode during the past season, up 9% from the season before. Current and former staffers who spoke to the Post on the condition of anonymity to discuss the sensitive details of the program expect the situation at 60 Minutes could further degrade. All eyes are on whether the remaining correspondents, Leslie Stahl, Bill Whitaker, L. John Wertheim, and contributor Nora O'Donnell, will depart. Stahl, Whitaker, and O'Donnell did not respond to outreach Wednesday. Wertheim declined to comment. Jane Hall, an associate professor emerita at American University's School of Communication, who covered 60 Minutes for years as a media reporter for the Los Angeles Times, called the changes at the program stunning in their speed. She said the firings of Pelly, Vega, and Alfonsi, combined with Anderson Cooper's earlier departure, made it difficult to imagine how the show continues immediately While attempts to dismiss the departing correspondents as merely complaining could fall flat with dedicated viewers, Pelly, Vega, and Alfonsi make a case that will be compelling to their many viewers, Hall said. People familiar with the situation at 60 Minutes described an atmosphere on Wednesday where few people were working and the production had largely ground to a halt. Some correspondents, including those who were fired, had already begun producing segments for the upcoming season, getting a start on what can be some of the most time-intensive television to produce in the entire news industry. Nick Bilton has no time to lose, said one former CBS News correspondent, speaking on the condition of anonymity, to discuss the situation candidly. The next season will be highly scrutinized, and even though the show is on so-called hiatus, a lot of work for those September stories is done over the summer. He better have some damn good ideas. Several people expected the remaining correspondents to leave, perhaps with the exception of O'Donnell. I don't see how they put a show on in the fall, even if miraculously they cobble together a team, one former 60 Minutes staffer said. Not a single producer they think they will have a correspondence to work with outside of Nora. Even if Weiss does name new correspondents, there's a sharp learning curve, another former 60 Minutes staffer said. I guess they can probably squeeze out a strong season opener and then the wheels will fall off. Week to week, it's a grind. But regardless of the intentions of top bosses, trying to reinvent a show like 60 Minutes amid such chaos is a difficult task. The next article is House Votes to End Conflict. In a severe political blow to President Donald Trump, the House of Representatives on June 3rd voted for the first time to end the war with Iran. The 215-208 vote, which was mostly symbolic, marked a new period of congressional unease with the conflict in the Middle East amid an impasse in peace negotiations. Strikes in the region have continued in recent days, despite the White House's assertion to lawmakers that hostilities have ended. Four Republicans joined with Democrats to support a resolution asserting the legislative branch's war authority and blocking further hostilities in the region. It came just 2 weeks after the Senate advanced a similar measure. The GOP lawmakers who defected from their party were Representatives Thomas Massie of Kentucky, Tom Barrett of Michigan, Warren Davidson of Ohio, and Brian Fitzpatrick of Pennsylvania. The People's House is sending a message, end this war. Massie, a noted political enemy of Trump's despite sharing the same party, wrote on social media after the vote. Davidson, in a separate statement, called on the White House to provide more clarity on U.S. objectives, saying, define the mission, authorize the mission, accomplish the mission. Representative Jared Golden, a Democrat who has sided with Republicans in previous Iran war votes, also flipped to support the resolution. Golden, who is departing Congress after his term, hails from a competitive district in Maine. Democrats celebrated the political victory, though it didn't have any immediate implications. House Democrats successfully passed our War Powers resolution today to stand up for the American people and hold Donald Trump accountable, said the top House Democrats, including Minority Leader Hakeem Jeffries, in a statement. It is now time for Senate Republicans to do the right thing. Earlier in the day, Republican House Speaker Mike Johnson continued to back the president's military campaign in Iran, despite the clear unease within his own party. He's trying to prevent the largest sponsor of state terrorism from having a nuclear weapon, he said of Trump. The first responsibility of the commander-in-chief is to keep the country safe. He has done that. He's demonstrated it every day. Democrats have called on Trump to come to Congress for authorization to use military force in the Iran war, noting that the U.S. Constitution says only the legislature, not the president, can declare war. They warned that Trump may have pulled the country into a long conflict without setting out a clear strategy, and also railed against higher prices for gasoline, food, and other products since the joint U.S.-Israeli airstrikes on Iran began on February 28th. The passage of this WPR today signals a significant turning point. More and more Republicans are listening to their constituents who do not want another open-ended war in the Middle East. Representative Gregory Meeks, who sponsored the War Powers Resolution and serves as ranking member of the Foreign Affairs Committee, said in a statement after the vote. In Michigan news, Oakland County leader of $63 million check selling scheme sentenced. The Rochester Hills leader of a $63 million scheme involving stealing and selling checks was sentenced on Wednesday. Jaswan Williams was sentenced to 10 years and 2 months in prison in connection with the scheme. The 32-year-old and 3 other defendants allegedly stole and sold thousands of checks through online channels, according to a Department of Justice news release. In his sentencing, Williams joins Daquan Foreman, 4 years in prison, Vanessa Hargrove, 1 year and 1 day in prison, and Crystal Jenkins, 1 day and 3 years supervised release, who were also convicted in the scheme. According to the DOJ, Williams and Foreman accepted checks from postal worker employees Hargrove and Jenkins in exchange for payments. Williams and Foreman then marketed the checks on an online messaging application through the channels Whole Foods Slips and Uber Eats Slips. Buyers would then try to fraudulently cash the checks. Authorities determined the group marketed more than 10,000 checks for sale with a combined value of more than $63 million, according to the DOJ. If you abuse the U.S. Postal Service and victimize the citizens who rely upon it, we will utilize every avenue and tool at our disposal to prosecute you to the fullest extent of the law, Detroit U.S. Postal Service Division Inspector Felicia B. George said. Williams' lawyer, Steve Fishman, requested his client receive a sentence of 6 years for his offenses. In his sentencing memo, Fishman cited the fact that Williams is a good father to his children and partner to his girlfriend. Who is the real Jaswan Williams? Defense counsel submits that he is the person that he is today rather than the man who committed this offense, said Fishman, arguing that the 6-year sentence would be sufficient but not greater than necessary. Judge Judith E. Levy gave Williams his sentence on the basis that it also reflected a conviction for money laundering in 2022 involving $1.5 million in fraudulent pandemic unemployment insurance benefit claims, according to the DOJ. The next article is, what would happen to churches in Archdiocese of Detroit where weekend masses may stop? Parishes that stop holding weekend masses as part of the Archdiocese of Detroit's massive restructuring, now under evaluation, could still offer weekday masses and other activities, but some buildings will ultimately close, Archdiocesan officials said. The Archdiocese of Detroit hasn't decided which churches will close, steering clear of even using the term closure as it releases draft models for how its roughly 200 parishes could be grouped in the future under the 2-year restructuring plan. At least 58 parishes across southeast Michigan would not hold Saturday vigil mass or Sunday mass under at least one of the models. Models for 9 of 15 planning areas have been released so far. The models for the final 6 planning areas will be released on June 18th, according to the Archdiocese's restructuring website. Archdiocese of Detroit Associate Director of Communications Holly Fournier said in a Monday email that pastorate groupings or groupings of parishes overseen by one pastor will be announced in April of 2027. She said some of the pastorates will include churches designated as sites without scheduled weekend masses. Daily weekday masses, weddings, funerals, devotions, and other parish activities could initially still take place at these locations at the discretion of the pastor, she said. Such arrangements are simply one possible way of ensuring that the priests assigned to a pastorate can adequately cover weekend mass obligations across multiple worship sites, Fournier said. She emphasized that the models which the Archdiocese is releasing at parish listening sessions are just draft proposals intended to solicit feedback from parishioners. She said no decisions have been made regarding pastorate groupings, weekend mass schedules, or any other aspect of the restructuring process. The Reverend Mario Amor, Executive Director of Parish Renewal for the Archdiocese of Detroit, said that in time, some parish buildings will close. It's just the reality that we're facing right now, he said in an interview last month. We simply can't continue to fund all of the different maintenance needs of some of these buildings. No final decisions have been made about when and where weekend masses would cease or what models will proceed from which planning areas. But the models have raised questions among some parishioners about what will and won't be allowed in archdiocese buildings without weekend masses, especially if the archdiocese is trying to cut down on building costs. If some parishes don't offer Sunday Mass but still conduct baptisms, weddings, and funerals, Jennifer Barth, a fifth-generation parishioner at St. Hyacinth, wondered how the churches would be funded. She said the parish would still need to pay utility bills and maintain the building. Where is that money going to come from to keep that building active to host those events? So if you were going to do that, then why couldn't we have a weekly mass there and bring in a priest from the Capuchins or one of the other different societies, she said, referring to the Capuchin friars and members of other religious orders. The Archdiocese, which serves about 900,000 Catholics in Metro Detroit, is undergoing its biggest restructuring in years, which was announced last fall. The next article is Michigan students see their film projects on the big screen. Around 50 of Michigan's youngest new filmmakers walked the red carpet on Wednesday for one of this year's most exclusive theater events. The elementary and middle schoolers were the finalists in a competition that challenged them to create their own movie trailers. At Imagine Royal Oak, their work was shown on the big screen, then judged by an expert panel. The program was a collaboration between the nonprofit arm of Detroit-based Folktellers Studios, which produces family-focused books, films, and animation, and theater chain Imagine Entertainment. More than 1,300 students took part in the project, which aimed to spark imagination and strengthen literacy skills. The participants each read the same novel, Phases of the Moon, the first book in Joseph Bastian's award-winning fantasy series, excerpts from an unknown guidebook published by Folktellers. Heritage Elementary School in Stockbridge won first prize first place. Adams Elementary in Royal Oak won second place, and another team from Heritage Elementary snagged third place. I have four kids. Three of my sons were reluctant readers, said Bastian. I was like, if I can write a fantasy series that reluctant boys would read, anyone could read it. This series was really written to drive literacy. The young filmmakers then wrote, shot, and edited their own 2 to 3 minute trailers inspired by the book's characters, settings, and themes. Each group put their own charmingly amateur spin on the tale about a young boy and his journey across dimensions to battle shadowy forces. One group used Legos and backgrounds drawn in marker to bring the story to life. Another employed heavy use of special effects and a green screen to showcase the story's fantastical elements. One group of boys focused heavily on the book's basketball game scene. Benny Sir, a sixth grader from St. John Lutheran School in Rochester, said he appreciated the book's action elements, especially the fight scenes. Ahead of the screening, he was looking forward to seeing his work on the big screen. It's going to be an accomplishment with my buddies, and it's an honor, Benny said. Other students, mostly dressed in formal but fun suits or dresses for the occasion, said they enjoyed working on the project, though it was a lot of work. We worked super hard and it took us a long time, said Alex Crow, a fifth grader at Stockbridge Community Schools in Stockbridge. We did fight a lot on the idea of the trailer, but at the end of the day, we got it all together. I'm very proud of my team. As he looked around the theater lobby full of excited families smiling for photographers and snacking on pop and popcorn, Bastian beamed. This is what I hoped it would be, he said. After the screening, a panel of celebrity judges selected their top three teams. Judges included Detroit-based film critic and screenwriter Terry Lee Chandler, filmmaker, actor, and Alliance Studios International CEO Carl Wayant, and Imagine Entertainment Incorporated Paul Glantz. I was very impressed with the quality of the films and the talent and just the imagination of all the kids, and that's what I was really looking for, said Chandler. They really rose to the occasion. Following the awards ceremony, the kids got an early look at the pilot episode for a new streaming series based on the excerpts from an unknown guidebook series. Folkteller Studios' works are all set in the same universe. Its leaders liken it to the Marvel Universe, which they see as a way to get kids immersed in their stories, which can be difficult in the age of ultra-short entertainment forms like TikTok. Everyone's got a screen now, Bastian said. Folktellers tried to launch a similar program in 2019, but COVID-19 derailed the project. Steven Sadler, co-owner of Folktellers, said he struggled mightily with reading as a young person due to dyslexia, so literacy is a cause close to his heart. Michigan's 45th ranked in the United States in literacy right now, Sadler said. I don't know how we got there, but we need to change it. The next story is Deer Visits MSP Post Ahead of Cookout. A deer decided to pay Michigan State Police's Jackson Post a visit before the troopers' cookout Wednesday afternoon. In a post on X, formerly Twitter, MSP posted pictures of the deer hiding under the post's grill. The visit was brief, and our young friend soon scampered off with its mom, the post reads. Jackson is roughly 37 miles west of Ann Arbor. And that will end the reading of the Detroit News and Free Press from WKAR Radio Reading Service. Your readers today were Kelly Gruner and Carol Trojanowski.
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3: Weather for this afternoon, partly cloudy with thunderstorms likely, a high of 82. For tonight, thunderstorms early, turning into partly cloudy skies, a low of 66. For tomorrow, a chance of showers with a high of 84. 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

0: It is time to begin the reading of today's Wall Street Journal. You're listening to the Talking Information Center on this Friday, the 5th of June, 2026. And we say hello to George and Steve as Steve walks away.
1: He's had it. Thank you, John Shea, and welcome. It's our great pleasure to read for you this morning. We'll begin with a What's News column on the far left side of the front page of the Journal. These are news briefs, all of which I think we'll get to in detail as we move through the paper today. Investors in Blackstone's flagship private credit fund asked to redeem 10% of their shares in the second quarter, and the firm has capped payouts at 5%, reversing an earlier no-ceiling policy. Well, that'll be popular. Healthcare and financial stocks helped lift the Dow by 1.7% to a record, exceeding the S&P 500's 0.4% session gain, while the NASDAQ slipped less than 1%. The largest U.S. banks plan to launch a tokenized deposit network. I have no idea what that means. Next year, in an attempt to stave off threats from crypto companies that are seeking to wade deeper into their territory. Anthropic called for top AI labs to weigh slowing the pace of development, noting that systems advances are coming so fast that they may soon be able to improve themselves in ways that could pose significant societal risks. Meta Platforms has delayed plans to release its newest AI model to developers multiple times and until this week didn't have a planned date to let it go. Short seller Andrew Left's conviction on securities fraud charges shocked the niche of the stock market, whose calling card is its ability to affect stock prices. Lex Greensill, the financier whose eponymous lending firm collapsed in 2021, was banned by UK regulators from serving on company boards. And finally, Nick Bilton, the new executive producer of 60 Minutes, attempted to ease the tension after a chaotic week for the CBS program, naming a new senior producer. Morning, Steve.
2: Morning, George.
1: You did come back.
2: I did. And let's start with a quick review of yesterday's Wall Street activity. Healthcare, finance, lift Dow to record. Broadcom's 13% drop pressures the technology-focused NASDAQ composite. Article by Vicky G. Wong and Heather Gillers. Healthcare and financial stocks helped propel the Dow Jones Industrial Average to a record Thursday, while tech stocks lagged behind after investors were rattled by Broadcom's latest financial guidance. Shares of United Health Group, a Dow component, rose 5.2% after Bank of America upgraded the stock. Financial stocks in the Dow, including Goldman Sachs, J.P. Morgan, and American Express, saw gains of 3.3% or higher. The Dow jumped 875 points, or 1.7%, to 51,561.93. The S&P 500 gained 0.4%, with the index's financial sector registering its largest one-day gain since April 2025. The tech-heavy NASDAQ composite edged lower by less than 0.1% after falling more than 1% earlier in Thursday's session on Broadcom's weaker-than-expected financial guidance. Globalt Investments. Senior portfolio manager Keith Buchanan said financial companies have become a refuge for investors concerned about tech stocks. We look at bank stocks as a beneficiary of a bloated trade and AI infrastructure spending, he said. It's a safe haven in moments like this. Broadcom shares tumbled 13% after the semiconductor and software maker's guidance on AI demand failed to live up to investors' lofty expectations. The stock lost $286 billion in market cap, the fourth largest one-day market cap decline for any U.S. company on record. That cascaded through other stocks tied to AI, with Micron Technology and Advanced Micro Devices sliding 7.7% and 3.6% respectively. The PHLX Semiconductor Index, stuffed with high flyers such as NVIDIA, Intel, and Micron, fell 2.2%. This is a non-chip rally, said Jay Hatfield, chief executive officer and portfolio manager at Infrastructure Capital Advisors. For some investors, the Dow's outperformance on Thursday is a welcome sign that the bull market is finally broadening after months of being heavily dominated by AI and mega-cap tech stocks. The Russell 2000 index of smaller companies also gained 1.4%. Over the last couple of months, we've seen technology and AI-related companies leading the gains. And today, the rest of the market is picking up that slack, said Bill Mertz, head of capital markets research and portfolio construction at U.S. Bank. Some also see the afternoon tech recovery as proof that the broader appetite for AI remains strong despite individual stock shocks. NVIDIA, the poster child of the AI revolution, and the largest company by market cap, gained 1.9%. There's nothing to support the fact that all these companies should be dumped just because Broadcom's got a problem, said Julian Kosky, chief investment officer of New Age Alpha. Today's tech sell-off is an overreaction to Broadcom's results because there's no evidence to suggest that the AI trade is weakening. Meanwhile, oil prices broke a three-session streak of gains after Israel and Lebanon agreed to renew their fragile ceasefire, potentially addressing what has become a sticking point in the U.S.-Iran talks to end the war. President Trump hinted on social media Thursday that negotiations were at an advanced stage. Brent crude, the international oil benchmark, dropped 2.8% to $95.03 a barrel. Bitcoin, the largest cryptocurrency, extended its declines to a fifth day. The token traded at around $63,570 as of 4 p.m. Eastern Time, with about half of its value erased since reaching an early October peak above $126,000. George.
1: Lenders tighten standards in private credit. Under pressure from investors, firms are increasing costs and curbing sweeteners. It's written by Anna Maria Andriotis. The era of anything goes and private credit underwriting is coming to an end. Private credit firms are tightening their lending standards, increasing interest rates and other fees they charge on new loans, restraining how much debt they give borrowers, and closing loopholes that allow financing to be taken out against borrowers' assets. Executives and lawyers said standards began shifting around March and have intensified since then. Fund managers said they are seeking more risk of loan losses. In the market. They are also dealing with the repercussions of increased scrutiny from their investors, which has reduced the amount of money private credit firms have to put to work. For months, individual investors have worried about potential risk in the underlying loans made by private credit and responded by pulling billions of dollars out of private credit funds. Executives in the industry have said that it is an overreaction, and they are moving to share more information and calm the jitters. But a Blackstone fund, the biggest of the group, reported on Thursday that investors were continuing to ask for their money back. The tighter standards are a sharp reversal from recent years, when a rapid growth of private credit fueled competition, leading lenders to often offer sweeteners and generous terms to win deals. One of the benefits of the noise in the market and some of the outflows in wealth is you're seeing less competitive pressure in the market, said Michael Arrughetti, chief executive at Ares Management and at an investor conference last week. So it has gone from maybe a borrower-friendly market to a lender-friendly market, and that's a good place to be. Excuse me. On new loan originations, lenders are tacking a bigger margin on the base interest rates, especially for larger companies. For companies with more than $100 million in earnings before interest, taxes, depreciation, and amortization, the median margin on a common structure of new debt issued in the direct lending market was 5.13% in May, compared with 5% in April and 4.88% in March, according to an investment banking advisor, Lincoln International. That is the highest it has been in 2 years. Loans that aren't top credit quality are also seeing margin increases. Beyond interest rates, loans are getting more expensive in other ways. Private credit lenders are increasing the fee they charge when they issue a loan, what the industry calls original issue discount, which lowers the amount of the borrower actually receives. For instance, at the end of last year, borrowers of $100 million loans were on average only getting $99.15 million after this fee, though they have to repay the full $100 million plus interest. As of the end of April, the average is down to $98.96 million, according to Lincoln International, the equivalent to $1.04 million charge right off the bat. Steve.
2: And for the business and finance section of today's Wall Street Journal, silver miner strikes gold in hot IPO market. Article by Ryan December. IPO-crazed investors have gobbled up stock offerings from a data center buyer, AI provider, chip maker, automotive software developer, and geothermal power producer. The latest bonanza surrounds a historic silver mine in Idaho that hasn't been fully operational for a quarter century. Billionaire Thomas S. Kaplan, who made his fortune in natural gas and precious metals, and his name as an art collector with an affinity for Rembrandt, plans to restart the Sunshine Mine, once America's most prolific source of silver. Sunshine Silver Mining and Refining, which Kaplan's Electrum Group controls, raised $270 million in an initial public offering that values the company at $1.9 billion. The shares rose 27% to $17.50 in their debut Thursday on the New York Stock Exchange. Sunshine plans to use the proceeds to fund the feasibility studies necessary to restart the mine and get processing plants up and running, as well as pay for equipment, infrastructure, drilling, and further exploration. Sunshine aims to start production in 2028 and ultimately boost U.S. silver output by more than 15%. Sunshine's listing adds to what is shaping up to be the hottest market for new stock offerings in years. The first quarter's 35 initial public offerings raised $9.9 billion, the best start to a year since 2021, according to listing tracker Renaissance Capital. That doesn't include Sunshine's deal or the IPOs being teed up by SpaceX, Anthropic, and OpenAI, which are expected to be among the largest ever. Investors have been even more enthused by the rookie class than the broader market, where the artificial intelligence boom has pushed major indexes to records. Renaissance's U.S. IPO exchange-traded fund, which tracks the performance of new listings, is up 24% in 2026, compared with an 11% gain in the S&P 500. Sunshine's IPO also follows the biggest ever run-up in silver prices. At about $74 a troy ounce, benchmark silver futures are still more than twice the price of a year ago, despite falling 36% from late January's all-time high. Analysts expect silver prices to remain higher than historical levels because of demand from data centers and other high-tech applications, which use the highly conductive metal for electric contacts and solder. Demand is also strong among solar panel makers and investors worried about currencies and inflation. "We're not chasing a short-term price spike," Sunshine Chief Executive Heather White said on a mining podcast in October, not long after silver prices surged past a 45-year-old record. "We're positioning Sunshine as a long-term strategic supplier of key minerals that underpin modern industry and defense." The Sunshine Mine dates to 1884, when two homesteading brothers spotted an outcropping and staked claim. They mined with hand tools when they weren't growing vegetables, and a few years later used horses to haul 20 tons of ore to Montana for processing. "They didn't even know what they had," Sunshine General Manager Tom Henderson last year told the Coeur d'Alene Regional Chamber, which posted a video of his presentation online. Months later, they got a check for $40,000. That is more than $1 million in today's dollars. Sunshine eventually became the most prolific silver mine in the U.S. and among the world's top deposits. It has produced an estimated 365 million ounces of silver, as well as meaningful quantities of copper, lead, and antimony. Tragedy struck in 1972 when a fire broke out deep underground and 91 miners died. It was one of America's deadliest mining accidents and inspired the Federal Mine Safety and Health Act of 1977. Around then, the mine became a target of the Hunt brothers, the inflation-fearing heirs to Texas oil tycoon H.L. Hunt, sought control of the mine as part of their effort to corner the silver market. Shareholders balked, though, and their plan fell apart. The Hunt's broader silver gambit, which drove up prices,

0: WKAR Radio Reading Service is intended for the use of persons who are blind, visually impaired, or may not be able to hold a book or newspaper. 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
1: Key permits in hand, given the restart an advantage over many domestic mining projects, which often wait years for permits. George.
2: Short seller conviction sparks investor alarm. It's written by Dave Michaels and Peter Rudiger. Many of the loudest voices on Wall Street belong to investors who talk their own books. An unexpected trial verdict could keep many of them quiet. Short seller Andrew Leff's conviction this week on securities fraud charges has shocked an influential niche of the stock market whose calling card is its ability to affect stock prices. Activist short sellers release reports on companies that they say are overvalued or hiding information from shareholders, then cash in on the sell-offs their ideas sometimes induce. But federal prosecutors argued that Leff corrupted the business model by scheming to trade quickly around his statements on social media, where he had a huge following. He misled others by starting to exit a trade minutes or hours after saying he was betting against the stock, in effect, doing the opposite of what others expected him to do, a prosecutor said. They didn't stop there. Prosecutors also persuaded a jury to convict Leff on charges related to long positions in stocks, including NVIDIA, that he said others should buy but then quickly exited after the stock's prices rose. Wall Street is now wondering how much short sellers and even the much larger group of investors who tout stocks as good buys can say on social media, television, or in other appearances without fear of local legal scrutiny. Investors aren't legally required to disclose their trades or future plans in minute detail, but some now wonder how long is sufficient to hold a position they have touted before they can start to close it. If you're somebody who believes you're going to have an impact on a stock, you have to think twice about how you trade around a position that you speak about, said Nate Kopikar, portfolio manager at short selling hedge fund Orso Partners. That has to be the softest interpretation. Leff's lawyers said the conviction is likely to dissuade some traders from disseminating opinions out of concern that prosecutors will question how firmly they hold them. The charges didn't explicitly allege that Leff made overtly false statements, only that his tweeting and trading revealed an intent to manipulate. The prosecution's theory is that truthful statements to the market can amount to fraud, said lawyer Eric Rosen, who represented Leff. That runs afoul of well-settled Supreme Court precedent, tramples the First Amendment, and will chill honest opinions about public companies. Leff said he never misled people with his commentary. After the verdict, he said, quote, the jury got it wrong, and that he planned to continue fighting. Claire Brown, whose hedge fund management company Aristides Capital has done short activism, said the prosecution of a short seller in the current environment stuck out, particularly as the Justice Department has scaled back white-collar enforcement and the president has pardoned people who face criminal charges. We kind of gotten used to white-collar crime being completely normalized, so any prosecution for violation of securities law feels like selective enforcement, Brown said. The verdict could hasten the decline of firms that specialize in short selling, which has been underway for years due in part to a years-long bull market and the proliferation of meme stock rallies that hurt bearish investors. Steve.
1: Waymo to repurpose EV batteries to store solar power. Article by Claire Hudson. Alphabet's Waymo is set to repurpose its old electric vehicle batteries as storage for solar power. The self-driving car company said it is teaming up with BTU Storage Solutions in an effort to reuse thousands of its EV batteries, finding a new use for the old batteries as large-scale energy storage systems that can stash power to shore up the electric grid. Waymo is the first car company to recycle its batteries with BTU, but its fleet of self-driving cars go through EV batteries far more frequently than regular electric vehicles because the autonomous ride-hail cars rack up more miles more quickly. The average personal vehicle is parked, but ours are shared and highly utilized, said Adam Lentz, head of sustainability and environment at Waymo. That means batteries from your autonomous cars would be repurposed at a faster rate than those from a personal EV, he said. The number of autonomous rides in the U.S. is expected to rise rapidly from about 15 million in 2025 to about 36 million this year, according to

0: Morgan Stanley estimate. Waymo said its fleet of vehicles makes about 500,000 trips every week. BTU, which has been repurposing EV batteries since 2020, has worked with other car companies, including Nissan and Tesla, to collect their batteries for grid storage. To repurpose EV batteries, which BTU buys from auto and other companies, the units are removed from the cars, tested, and packed into a 9-foot-tall cabinets that look like small shipping containers. Each cabinet contains dozens of old EV batteries. The system captures excess solar energy during periods of low demand and makes it available to consumers via the electricity network through wholesale markets where power is traded. That helps firm up the grid, said Freeman Hall, BTU's chief executive. We're literally plugging them in and charging them when prices are low, when there's a lot of sun or wind, when supply is plentiful, and then discharging them after the sun is setting, he said. The company estimates that one cabinet could power an average home for up to 3 months. The initiative for now will be carried out in California and Texas, states where solar energy is some of the most abundant in the country. Each battery reused by BTU can add $8,000 to $10,000 in added electric power value, Hall said. The clean energy startup is part of a budding desire for businesses to get more out of the glut of electronic waste. To take an asset made for one purpose and use it for a different purpose, it is fairly novel, Hall said. While the initiative has environmental benefits by finding a new use for a retired battery and lower carbon emissions through renewable energy, Waymo said it also helps secure the electricity grid that its cars rely on. By deploying EV batteries for beneficial second use, we can source renewable energy for our fleet, Lenz said. George.
1: Battles grow over who will pay for rising costs of AI power needs. It's written by Jennifer Hiller. Phoenix. A new style of architecture is rising in the sprawling suburbs of the Sonoran Desert. Windowless data centers that hum 24 hours a day and guzzle as much electricity as a mid-sized city. As Microsoft and other tech giants expand their footprints in one of the nation's largest data center markets, a high-stakes battle is unfolding over how to pay for the massive power grid upgrades needed to drive the AI revolution. Arizona Public Services, the state's largest utility, is at the center of the firestorm. APS is proposing a 45% electricity rate increase for extra-large energy users, primarily data centers, and a roughly 14.5% increase for residential customers. Not everyone is unhappy. Consumer advocates warn the plan would shift the financial risk of the AI build-out to households already struggling with high summer electricity bills and temperatures that often hit triple digits. If the AI boom fizzles or the energy consumption of data centers wane, they worry residents could be left paying off the infrastructure upgrades years from now. Microsoft, which operates three big data centers in Phoenix's West Valley, says it is paying its own way for needed upgrades to the grid, but contends the utility has a flawed approach to paying for new generation. APS says its plan would ensure, quote, growth pays for growth. We're making sure that they are paying their fair share, said Ted Geisler, chief executive of APS, and parent company Pinnacle West Capital. These data centers require entire power plants to be built just for them or entire transmission lines. That's why they've got to modernize the rate. We've got to modernize the rate tariffs. Similar fights over how to pay for the grid build out have erupted in Texas, North Carolina, and other markets. The U.S. is rushing to build infrastructure to stay ahead of China in the AI race, but consumer backlash is snowballing. U.S. electricity demand has been stagnant for decades before accelerating during the artificial intelligence mania. Commercial power use is likely to surpass residential use next year for the first time, according to the Energy Information Administration. At the urging of President Trump, big tech companies have promised to cover the costs to power data centers. Microsoft is asking Arizona regulators to allow it and other large electricity users to build their own power plants instead of relying on utility-owned generation that other customers wind up paying for. APS said it is working on a way for large customers to develop their own power generation, but it can't compromise reliability or affordability. Fairly allocating infrastructure costs among groups of customers is complex. Utilities have been making investments not only to support data centers, but also to upgrade the grid to withstand more extreme weather and replace aging infrastructure. Rate setting is overseen by state regulators during years-long legal processes like the one unfolding in Phoenix, where customers and advocacy groups can petition to participate. Arizona's five elected utility commissioners will likely set the APS rate rise later this year. They last approved an increase in 2024 when the utility had requested a 13.6% bump for most customers and got 8%. Geisler, the APS chief, said higher rates are needed to cover what has been spent for upgrades and repairs to the grid. Rising inflation, higher interest rates, and supply chain volatility have driven up project costs. Prices for some transformers have jumped 90% in recent years, Geisler added. Steve.
0: Walmart adds Subway to delivery service. Article by Sarah Nassauer. Walmart is getting into the restaurant delivery business. The retail giant said it will offer customers the option to order 30-minute delivery from 1,400 Subway locations inside its stores by this summer. The next stage of its plan to use its driver network to go toe-to-toe with food delivery companies such as Uber, Technologies, and DoorDash. The effort marks a new battlefront for Walmart as it looks to expand its delivery capabilities. Walmart already ships items from its website to homes, and about 95% of U.S. households can get same-day delivery of a more limited, mostly store-based assortment. Now, when shoppers choose express delivery, 1 hour delivery for an added fee, they can include Subway orders in locations with restaurant, said executives. The company's delivery ambitions don't end there. Walmart is considering how to deliver meals from restaurants located near its stores, executives said. You can draw a circle around most Walmart stores, and almost all quick service restaurant brands are within 5 miles, said Gray Cafe, senior vice president of e-commerce fulfillment transformation for Walmart U.S. We think it's a natural evolution over time. For now, Walmart will expand from a test of Subway delivery in 6 states to all 1,400 Walmart Subway locations by midsummer. Subway has long been Walmart's largest in-store restaurant tenant, so it made sense to start the service with the chain, said Walmart executives. Restaurant delivery is a highly competitive business, filled with widely available services through companies such as DoorDash and Uber. After a boom in demand during the pandemic, the industry has gone through a period of consolidation as it navigates the thin margins involved in home delivery services, especially for food. At Walmart, customers in test locations ordered around lunch or dinner, intended to add other items to the Subway delivery, said executives. Sweets are a favorite, said Tracy Pouliot, executive vice president of e-commerce and marketing for Walmart U.S. George.
1: Here's an opinion column from Kimberly Strassel. Headline, Trump's help-wanted problem. Job description, superpower seeks anyone to direct its national intelligence apparatus. Responsibilities, whatever the CIA tells you. Qualifications, obeisance to Donald Trump's day-by-day agenda. Willingness to express constant admiration for the boss. Fluidity in MAGA talk. No intelligence experience required. Benefits. Knowing you are one true social post from permanent retirement. Hours, this can be a part-time position. And parenthetically, please also consider our IRS opening. That ad, or a variation of it, is the general job description of the second Trump administration. In theory, given the underemphasis on skill, it would seem to encompass a wide sphere of the political universe. In practice, it's a small and shrinking pool, the Trumpiverse. One that is evaporating as this administration ticks down. One day we might all look back wistfully on the Bill Pulte days. That's a disturbing thought. Though the naming of Mr. Pulte as acting director of national intelligence offers a useful contrast between the two Trump terms and an explanation of its problems today. Trump 1 was drawn from experienced Republican hands who, despite initial disorganization and later disruptions, produced a record of achievement that helped Mr. Trump get a second term. Trump 2 is populated from an ecosphere of MAGA think tanks, money men, political shops, that was created post-2020 to cultivate and vet a pool of loyalists. That makes for a small universe, as evidenced by the growing number of multi-hatted Trump employees. See the latest Pulte title, his third, Mr. Pulte snagged his first Trump administration job as director of the Federal Housing Finance Agency on the strength of a Twitter presence and big donations to Mr. Trump's campaign. Immediately on confirmation, he was handed a second giant portfolio, chairman of Fannie Mae and Freddie Mac. Now, the director of national intelligence gig. No one suggests Mr. Pulte has any experience in intelligence. Then again, the DNI post is relatively useless, and CIA Director John Ratcliffe was already doing all the heavy lifting. What matters to the president is that Mr. Pulte is diehard enough to have dug up the mortgage records of Federal Reserve Governor Lisa Cook. He can be trusted. Look through this administration's bios, and you'll find striking commonality. Brooke Rollins, Agriculture Secretary, left the Trump White House to found in 2021 the America First Policy Institute. Linda McMahon, Education Secretary, was the institute's chairman. Those connected to the organization included Mr. Ratcliffe, Kash Patel, FBI, Doug Collins, Veterans Affairs Secretary, Scott Turner, Housing and Urban Development Secretary, Lee Zeldin, Environmental Protection Agency Director, Matthew Whitaker, U.S. Representative to NATO, and Pam Bondi, former Attorney General. Russ Vaught, Director of the Office of Management and Budget, founded the Center for Renewing America and brought a crew. Stephen Miller co-founded America First Legal and brought his own. The Heritage Foundation vetted others with its Project 2025 initiative. Add to the trusted circle of politicians and businessmen who dedicated themselves to the 2024, Marco Rubio, Doug Burgum, Howard Lutnick, Scott Bessent, and media personalities who showed admiration for Mr. Trump, Pete Hegseth, and Sean Murphy. Many on the team are doing admirable work, but these requirements for club entry make for a small and self-limiting pool. An ocean of qualified people are off limits, either because the administration doesn't trust them to salute, or because applicants have no interest in a job where they are expected to do crazy things, like create a Trump slush fund or get publicly fired. Lawmakers aren't much in play, since slim majorities make it hard to poach more talent. And who wants to be at least Stefanik, abandoned twice by the administration? Rule out most governors who laugh at giving up great gigs for the Bondi treatment, which is why Mr. Pulte is hardly alone in pulling multiple duty. Mr. Vaught, in addition to OMB, runs the Consumer Financial Protection Bureau. Jameson Greer, the U.S. Trade Representative, heads the Office of Special Counsel. Frank Bisignano is both head of the Social Security Administration and the new CEO of the IRS. Mr. Duffy until recently ran NASA. Mr. Rubio runs everything else. The acting titles are designed to buy the administration time to find the right person, but it isn't too little time so much as so too few options. The IRS has had five acting heads since 2025, and nobody even knows what an IRS CEO is. Steve?
0: From the Herd and Street section of today's Wall Street Journal, the oil market is nearing a tipping point. Stop us if you've heard this one before. The White House is close to a deal with Iran to open the Strait of Hormuz. The mistake we are making isn't falling for headlines. They'll eventually be right. It is focusing too much on high prices and not on what has so far kept them from being much higher. This is, after all, the largest energy supply shock ever. It may be on the cusp of feeling worse. Executives from ExxonMobil and Chevron, as well as a major oil trading firm, have warned recently that inventories of oil and refined products are going to reach a critical point in the next several weeks. Veteran oil analyst Paul Sankey sees red lights and bells ringing as early as this month. That doesn't seem obvious following Wednesday's closely watched U.S. government report on petroleum inventories. Crude stockpiles fell again. But gasoline is just 5% below the five-year average. Globally, though, the oil market is like a leaky bucket that is having some water poured in at the top. Strategic petroleum reserve releases and a big drop in Chinese imports are the water, but neither can last indefinitely. They also haven't completely offset lost supply. Moreover, refined products used to power cars, planes, and ships are the pain point, not crude. Analysts at RBC Capital Markets point out that an actual deal to reopen the Strait of Hormuz will take a long time to restore energy flows. Even after mines are cleared from the strait, private ship owners will be reluctant to send vehicles back where they have been trapped for months. Those that will pay hefty insurance premiums. The U.S. is in a relatively strong supply position, but it isn't immune to a summer gasoline price increase since the fuel is traded globally. That might be what it takes to push President Trump into a deal, even if it's a bad one. The stock market's recent strength is one reason that high oil prices are seen as merely inconvenient. How bad could it be? The vibe might feel more like early March again if gasoline tightens leads to more consumer angst. The International Energy Agency, in a joint statement with other multilateral organizations, warned last week about the economic consequences of rapid depletion of oil inventories ahead of peak summer oil demand. And the Organization for Economic Cooperation and Development published downbeat scenarios for global growth this week if flows don't normalize soon. The group warned that while Asia might be the hardest hit, it would also weaken growth significantly in the U.S. and Western Europe. The world had a near glut of oil at the start of the war and shiny new artificial intelligence technology to take its mind off the Middle East. The clock is ticking before a second leg to this energy shock makes itself felt. George.
1: Anthropic wants pace of AI developing to pause. It's written by Bradley Olson and Sam Schechner. Anthropic is calling for top artificial intelligence labs to weigh slowing the pace of development, suggesting that AI systems are advancing so rapidly that they may soon be able to improve themselves without human intervention in ways that could pose significant societal risks. The ability to slow global AI development would, quote, likely be a good thing, the company said Thursday in a blog post that disclosed internal data documenting how quickly its most advanced models are improving. The post, written by the head of its internal research institute and head of policy, noted that model advances appear to be on a path toward what's called recursive self-improvement, end quote, when AI systems can improve on their own without human intervention. Some AI insiders have seen that threshold as a potential marker of danger and enormous societal upheaval. We believe it would be good for the world to have the option to slow or temporarily pause frontier AI development to enable societal structures and alignment research to keep up with the advances of the technology, the post, written by Marina Favaro and Jack Clark, said. It proposes a global agreement on how to potentially slow development and a mechanism for verifying that competitors are respecting it. The Post cautions that recursive self-improvement hasn't yet happened and isn't inevitable, but could come sooner than most institutions are prepared for. Anthropic recently concluded a fundraising round that valued the company at almost $1 trillion and filed confidential paperwork to begin the process of publicly listing its shares. The company has recently emerged as the frontrunner in a ferocious competition for AI supremacy with ChatGPT maker OpenAI, which is also expected to file paperwork for an initial public offering soon. Anthropic's run rate, a figure commonly used by startups that forecast annual revenue based on short-term sales, is on track to reach $50 billion in annualized revenue by the end of this month, up from $9 billion at the end of 2025. The company, which has emphasized AI safety from its founding, has long faced criticism that its policy work is designed to slow the AI advances of competitors. David Sachs, a venture capital investor and informal advisor to President Trump, has accused Anthropic's leaders of running a, quote, regulatory capture agenda. Steve.
0: And here's a couple of short articles in the U.S. news section of today's Wall Street Journal. Jobless claims rose in week. U.S. jobless claims rose last week, but the level was still within a range consistent with a healthy labor market. The number of people who file for unemployment benefits rose to 225,000 in the week through May 30th, higher than the 212,000 reported a week earlier, the Labor Department said Thursday. Economists surveyed by the Wall Street Journal were expecting to see 215,000 new claims. Continuing claims stood at 1.78 million in the week through May 23rd versus a revised 1.79 million a week earlier. And the second article. Some of the highest fuel prices in years have failed to keep Americans off the road. Americans are driving more than ever. Americans drove more than 280 billion miles in April, an all-time high for the month that keeps the distance traveled on all roads and streets on a record pace for the year, according to the Federal Highway Administration data released Thursday. Though fuel prices are down from their peaks last month, the Strait of Hormuz closure has national average retail prices for gasoline and diesel up 35% and 53% from a year ago, respectively, according to the AAA. George.
1: 60 Minutes tries to steady waters. It's written by Isabella Simonetti. Nick Bilton, the new executive producer of 60 Minutes, attempted to calm the atmosphere Thursday after a chaotic week for CBS's signature television news magazine program, naming a new senior producer. In a letter to staff, Bilton acknowledged the recent turmoil, which included the firing of veteran correspondent Scott Pelley. Bilton has said he spent, quote, a lot of time in conversation with colleagues, especially with the show's remaining correspondents, Leslie Stahl, Bill Whitaker, and John Wertheim. It has been a trying and difficult few days, Bilton wrote. I know that. Bilton said Maria Gavrilovich, who was one of Pelley's producers, has been named senior producer of the program, saying she would be the one who he will learn from as 60 Minutes heads toward its 59th season. 60 Minutes has been through an overhaul in recent days, part of CBS News Editor-in-Chief Barry Weiss's strategy to remake the news division under parent company Paramount and its chief executive David Ellison. The network parted ways last week with 60 Minutes correspondents Sharon Alfonsi and Cecilia Vega. Bilton received a difficult reception after Weiss installed him as the leader of 60 Minutes, immediately elevating the author, documentary producer, and former columnist into one of the most prestigious positions in television news. Bilton has never before led a weekly TV news show. Bilton replaced Tanya Simon as executive producer. Pelley's dismissal came Tuesday, one day after a staff meeting in which the correspondent interrupted Bilton's remarks, questioning the new boss's qualifications and lambasting Weiss's leadership. Weiss wasn't at the meeting. Bilton praised the remaining trio of correspondents in his letter Thursday, saying they are the core to the show's success. Steve.
0: Why Berkshire went shopping at Macy's. The department store survivor is looking better to both consumers and investors. Berkshire Hathaway's Warren Buffett and the late vice chairman Charlie Munger famously regretted their decision to buy a department store. So what is Macy's doing in its portfolio? Macy's shares have jumped about 25% since May 15th, when Berkshire Hathaway disclosed its stake in the company. The department store giant shares rose slightly on Wednesday, even in a down market, following strong earnings. Its Macy's stake is tiny compared with the two splashy deals Berkshire Hathaway's new chief executive, Greg Abel, announced recently. But the $55 million purchase, based on Macy's share price on the filing date, represented about 1% of Macy's diminished market value. A shrinking pool of competitors and confident new leadership focused on the store experience appeared to be what Berkshire is betting on. Berkshire's record in the retail industry has been mixed. Buffett himself has often highlighted mistakes in his retail investments, including calling a 1966 deal to buy a Baltimore department store one of his biggest mistakes. But the conglomerate hasn't shied away from the broader sector. It is the top shareholder of Kroger with an 8% stake, according to FactSet. Its private company holdings include See's, Candies, home furnishing retailers, and jewelry store chains. Macy's checks several Berkshire boxes. It is a cheap stock in a challenged sector that is being attacked on all sides, from off-price retailers, fast fashion, and specialty retailers such as Aritzia, according to Oliver Chen, equity analyst at TD Cowen. Once iconic chains such as Sears and JCPenney have been wiped out or diminished. Saks Global was the latest casualty. Within that shrinking universe, Macy's is by far the biggest player, with more than $20 billion in annual revenue. Its shares were roughly equal to book value when Berkshire disclosed its stake. After the rally, they remained cheap at 1.3 times book value and 11 times forward earnings. In fact, its earnings multiple is similar to that of Kohl's, a lower-end department store chain that has logged 17 straight quarters of falling year-over-year comparable store sales. Even though the overall top line isn't growing at high speed, its free cash flow has grown by a double-digit percentage in each of the past 2 years, It is expected to grow an additional 11% this year, according to analysts polled by Visible Alpha. The dividend yield looks attractive at 3.2%. Macy's real estate holdings provide something of a floor under its share price. The company either fully owns or has a ground lease, meaning it owns the building but not the land, on nearly half of its locations. CoStar previously estimated that Macy's real estate is worth $7.9 billion to $10.5 billion, well above its current market value of $5.7 billion. The caveat is that these holdings aren't easy to monetize. Many activist investors have tried and failed. Macy's does expect to get some cash by selling less profitable stores. So far, it has made $400 million through such sales and expects to get up to $300 million more through 2028. More important, Macy has a leader with a keen sense of what customers want. Tony Spring, who became the chief executive officer in 2024, has improved merchandising and added more staffing near shoe, handbag, and fitting room areas. He has also introduced more events, including a prom theme one earlier this year. Spring is very focused on the store experience, said Blake Anderson, equity analyst at Jefferies. He really wants to bring back the traditional department store model of customer service. The investment seemed to be working. Macy's posted its fourth consecutive quarter of company-wide comparable store sales growth, a sign that the business has stabilized. High-end Bloomingdale's has been an especially bright spot, with comparable store sales rising 10% in each of the past two quarters, even as the broader luxury industry has languished. It is well positioned to grab market share from Saks, which is closing 30% of its Saks Fifth Avenue and Neiman Marcus stores. Among department stores, Bloomingdale's has the biggest geographical overlap with Saks Fifth Avenue and Neiman Marcus stores, according to a report from Jefferies. Macy's ultimate moat might be the physical shopping experience, which is making a comeback. Malls and physical stores have been popular among Gen Z consumers who spend their formative years locked down during the pandemic. The physical shopping experience has gotten worse as many retailers. Many have reduced the number of workers, and worse still, allocated more of their hours toward filling online orders. After a big dip during the pandemic, the number of retail employees remains below 2019 levels, according to data from the Labor Department. Macy's has gone the other way. Its employee count per store has increased 14% since Spring took over. Buffett once praised Costco, one of Munger's favorite companies, for its ability to surprise and delight its customers. Macy's new leadership has shown that it's still possible to do that in department stores. George.
1: Comcast UK park will top $8 billion. Universal details plans for its first European resort set to open in 2031. It's written by Najat Kandwar. Comcast pledged to invest more than £6 billion, the equivalent of $8.05 billion, in the UK to build and run Universal's first European resort as US Media Group moves to expand its theme park business. The NBC Universal owner earmarked more than £5 billion for the construction of an entertainment resort complex in Bedfordshire, England, over an estimated five-year period, and plans to spend an extra £1 billion over the park's first decade of operation, the UK Department of Culture, Media and Sport said. The UK government aims to invest $1.3 billion in regional and local infrastructure to support the project with improved transport links, it said. Comcast has been taking steps to bolster its theme park operations in recent years, heating up competition with rival Walt Disney as the rise of streaming platforms make the park business increasingly important for legacy entertainment groups. The company opened its Universal Epic Universe in Orlando last year, the first major U.S. amusement park in more than two decades, and is slated to open its Universal Kids Resort in Texas in July. It has also looked to Saudi Arabia to expand its theme park business into the Middle East, the Wall Street Journal reported in December. In the UK, Comcast plans to build a complex dubbed Universal United Kingdom Resort. The company, which also owns UK TV group Sky, outlined plans for the project in May last year, saying it would be Universal's first resort complex in Europe. The development is expected to create around 20,000 jobs during the construction and a further 8,000 jobs when the resort opens in 2031, the UK Culture Department said. Universal estimates the project will generate nearly £50 billion in economic benefit for the UK by 2055, it added. Steve.
0: And here's a light article from the opinion pages of today's Wall Street Journal. I think I have a little bit of pollen flying around here, George.
1: Yeah.
0: An ancient candy fills a hole in my heart. Article by Alan Rip. Do you know the provenance of your lifesavers? I doubt that question was ever asked before, maybe because no one had been on a mission such as mine. To recapture a Proustian taste of childhood long since swept into the dustbin of candy history. A sugar-obsessed child of the 1960s, fixated on Milky Ways, pom-poms, and Mallow Cups, I've mostly given up sweets. Even my grandchildren's Halloween stashes don't interest me. But there's one confection I've pined for, one tied to the memory of my mother. My mom was a smoker, whose purse reliably contained lifesaver mints. There was bracing peppermint, cool wintergreen, sharp spearmint, clear crystal mint, and festive stickopep, speckled red and white like a candy store. There was a choco mint, a satisfying chocolate hard candy with a minty accent. Neither chewy, gooey, nor crumbly, it was a grown-up way for me to get my chocolate fix, dessert and mouth freshener in one. The challenge was sneaking an extra one. Or three from Mom's bag before she got wise and cut off the supply. I liked them so much I pilfered dimes from a drawer to buy two packs at the drugstore and treat my friends. Such a noble flavor combo deserved permanent shelf space. But in 1981, Lifesavers was sold to Nabisco, and Choco Mint was retired, along with cinnamon, violet, and other versions. Thus began my hunt for signs of Choco afterlife, including visits to retro candy stores, stocking hard-to-find Bonomo Turkish Taffy, Zagnut Bars, and Beeman's chewing gum. After years of disappointment, a random eBay trawl turned up a surprise offer of the long-lost chocolate mints with a notice for mint vintage items. The seller from Western Colorado was happy to oblige my provenance question, as if I was inquiring about an antique Cartier watch. He'd been rooting around dusty bins at an agricultural estate sale and found pristine packs of Chiclets and Lifesavers inside a sealed mason jar, including one unopened Choco Mint. Given the state of the place, he ventured it was at least 50 years old, a Choco relic. I agreed to his excessive price. Excited, I'd suddenly cornered the global Choco Mint market, until another pack appeared from a seller in Washington State, who told me hers dated from the 1960s or 1950s. Based on my decades of research and collecting, I took that one too. When the packages arrived, I pried open a pack and popped the top mint into my mouth, despite my wife's admonition. Are you insane? It was impressively intact, befitting our industrial candy age. It was everything I'd remembered. Delicious, peppy, and cocoa-flavored, authentically Choco Mint. Even without the full backstory, I knew it's true. Provenance was my mom's purse. If no one's looking, I'll grab another. George.
1: Now you make me think about Sky Bars.
0: Sky Bars. I love Sky Bars.
1: Thanks, Steve. Brown-Forman warns of flat sales. It's written by Catherine Hamilton. Brown-Forman posted higher revenue in its fiscal fourth quarter, but said pressures to the market were expected to keep sales flat in the new fiscal year. Macroeconomic uncertainty continued to pressure discretionary spending in the U.S., and many developed international markets, Chief Executive Lawson Whiting told analysts on a call Thursday. The alcoholic beverages company posted a profit of $54 million, or 12 cents a share, in the quarter ended April 30th, compared with $146 million, or 31 cents a share a year earlier. Ouch. Analysts expected 33 cents, according to FactSet. Revenue rose 2% to $912 million. Analysts forecast revenue of $879.9 million. Whiting said the company has been able to navigate a declining alcohol market so far. He expects market volatility and cost pressure to continue in the year ahead, but said he was confident the company would continue to manage those challenges. Macroeconomic pressures and geopolitical instability are negatively affecting consumer behavior and the consumption of alcoholic beverages, the company said. Steve.
0: Lululemon cuts outlook for the year. Article by Kelly Clunan. Lululemon Athletica cut its outlook for the year, citing fresh challenges such as a spike in negative commentary around the brand and a lackluster response to new products. The headwinds derailed what the athleisure company said were some budding signs of positive traction in the fiscal first quarter as it worked to improve results in North America. Lululemon said it has been dealing with a bout of new hurdles more recently, with sales trends worsening. It forecast a sales decline for the second quarter and expects sales for the year to be down as much as 1%, compared with its prior forecast for growth of 2 to 4%. It cut its profit outlook. Chief Financial Officer and Interim Co-Chief Executive Megan Frank said the brand took a beating on the media and on social media channels recently, which she said dragged on traffic and overall sales. Some product launches, including a new line of yoga apparel, also missed the company's expectations. She said, I want to emphasize that we are not sitting still and we are moving with urgency to make the necessary adjustments to reaccelerate momentum, particularly in North America, Frank said during a call with analysts. Shares slid 11% in after-hours trading. Though the market closed, the stock is down 40% year-to-date. George.
1: Remy Cointreau expects a return to sustainable organic sales growth and an improved margin in the year ahead as it continues to cut costs and seeks to boost momentum across its drinks portfolio. The maker of Remy Martin and Louis XIII Cognac said Thursday that despite a challenging macroeconomic and geopolitical environment, it managed to stabilize the business in its fiscal full year that runs to the end of March, preserving profitability and improving cash flow. Thanks so much for listening. Please be sure to join us again next week for more editions of The Wall Street Journal. Have a great weekend.

0: bird note. The American kestrel. Small, numerous, and widespread. Watch for one of these North American falcons perched on a utility wire, bobbing its tail. True to the name falcon, this species is built for speed, with long, pointed wings, often bent back at the tip. If a suitable perch isn't available, American kestrels will hover above an open field. Facing into the wind, they flap their wings and use their tails to hold their position. From aloft, kestrels watch for insects, small mammals, and reptiles, which they overtake and capture. Don't be fooled by their small size, equal to that of a robin. These are fierce hunters. Using their notched beaks, kestrels quickly subdue their prey by severing the spinal cord at the neck. The lack of suitable nesting cavities limits kestrel populations in some areas, and this has led people to install wooden nest boxes. Many states now have kestrel nest box programs, placing boxes along interstate highways. On I-35 in Iowa, there's a kestrel box nearly every mile from Minnesota to Missouri. The kestrels readily adapt to these boxes and return each spring to set up housekeeping. You can find out more about kestrels, including photos and plans for a nest box, on our website, birdnote.org. I'm Michael Stein. 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

Hello, my name is Lily, and today I will be reading USA Today newspaper, published on June 5th, 2026. And we are starting off with this first article written by Betty Lynn Fisher, titled, Surging Costs Bite into Pet Adoptions. Olivia Sablon would do anything for her 3-year-old golden retriever, Lemon, including cutting other parts of her budget. She's my whole world, says Sablon, 27, a postdoctoral student in Seattle studying atmospheric science. Sablon rescued and adopted Lemon when the pup was 10 months old. But pets aren't cheap. Pet ownership is increasingly becoming more expensive, a new Bank of America Institute analysis finds. As costs, including veterinary care, go up, there has been a pullback on pet adoption rates and pet ownership, which may signal that affordability is playing a larger role among animal lovers, the Bank of America Institute said. The U.S. pet market is still steadily growing, but at a slower pace, with 95 million households, around 71% of Americans, owning a pet. Spending for pets hit $158 billion in 2025, according to the National Pet Owner Survey by the American Pet Products Association, cited in the Bank of America analysis. Dog ownership is ahead of other pets at 68%, according to a survey from Civic Science. Cats are the second most popular pet at 46%, while ownership of fish, birds, and small mammals was less common. Pet ownership is strong, but as is the case for many other facets of people's budgets, the cost of caring for pets is rising, Taylor Bowley, a Bank of America Institute economist, told USA Today. Affordability constraints are increasingly shaping whether consumers are adding a pet to their household or how they shop for that pet, Bowley says. Bank of America Global Research found that pet adoptions slowed in the first half of 2025, with pet adoptions declining modestly year over year and cat adoptions staying stable. Bank of America data also shows that the share of households with pets has declined over the past 2 years, with the sharpest drop of nearly 0.7% from 2025 to 2026 among lower-income households. The biggest pet cost increase for owners is in veterinary care. Spending on pet goods and services is increasing. Spending at pet stores was up 1% year over year in April, according to Bank of America data. The biggest increase for pet owners came in veterinary care. Consumer spending at veterinary services rose nearly 6% year over year, according to the data. Some of that increase, according to Bank of America Global Research, is consolidation of veterinary services to private equity firms, which it said can erode competition and increase prices. But spending on pets differed among income groups. Spending in pet stores in April for lower-income millennials dropped a little more than 2%, compared with a 1% increase for higher-income millennials, according to Bank of America data. For Gen X, shoppers saw about a 0.6% drop compared with a 1.8% increase for higher-income Gen Xers. The variation reflects selective spending, with households adjusting their outlays on discretionary categories, like toys, accessories, and supplies, depending on the difference in their budgets, the report said. Bowley said millennials and Gen Xers may be in the crosswinds of caring for children, aging parents, and pets, which can all put a strain on already tight budgets. Where you live can affect pet care costs. The Bank of America Institute, using card data on a pet store, pet insurance and veterinary spending across 20 large core-based statistical areas, relative to the national average, put Seattle on the top of the list. The average monthly spending in Seattle in the first 4 months of 2026 was nearly 23% above the monthly national average. Portland, Oregon, and Portland, Maine landed in second and third.
On the other end of the spectrum for pet owners, Atlanta, Dallas, and Orlando, Florida, were below national averages for pet spending, hovering around 10% less. Differences in pet spending likely reflect regional differences in cost of living, Bowley said. For animal lovers, furry friends are worth the sacrifice. Sablon, who chronicles her life with Lemon on social media, recently outlined her monthly costs for pet ownership. She acknowledges that her costs for Lemon are pretty low compared with others she has seen, coming in at $118.73 a month. Costs include food, flea, and heartworm medication, and pet insurance. She grooms Lemon herself, which helps her save money. Sablon mostly works from home, but says that if she needed to send Lemon to doggy daycare, that would add significantly to her bills. Still, Sablon says, she believes she and other pet owners would cut other parts of their budgets to care for their furry companions. People are going to continue to pay it because we love our dogs, and you're not going to just cut out those costs because they start costing more. Next up, we have this article by Doyle Rice, titled, How Crucial Was Weather to Success of D-Day? Fate of War and World Hinged on One Forecast. To go or not to go. June 2026 marked 82 years since General Dwight D. Eisenhower's chief meteorologist, Group Captain James Martin Stagg, made one of the most important weather forecasts of all time. Defying his colleagues, he advised Ike to postpone the invasion of Normandy by one day from June 5, 1944 to June 6 because of uncertain weather conditions. This important decision is the subject of the new movie Pressure, starring Brendan Fraser as Ike, now out in theaters. The real-life D-Day was a Herculean effort to reclaim a critical part of Europe from the Nazis and turn the tide of World War II. Stagg, who was actually a geophysicist by training, and his fellow British and American meteorologists were operating without any of the technology and equipment that today's forecasters take for granted, such as satellites, weather radar, computer modeling, and instant communications. Relying mainly on surface observations from military and civilian weather observers in the British Isles and in Western Europe, and a few military observers at sea, predicting the weather more than a day or two in advance in that era was unrealistic. Additionally, weather prediction in England and Europe, especially before the advent of satellites, was much trickier than forecasting in the United States. In America, even in that era, weather systems could be tracked for days after hitting the West Coast and moving east, while European forecasters were often operating blind with the empty ocean to the west. Predicting the exact timing, track, and strength of these storms put Group Captain Stagg and his colleagues under almost unimaginable pressure and conflict, according to the book The Forecast for D-Day, with the fate of the war and perhaps the world hanging in the balance. What troubled the meteorologists in the days leading up to D-Day was a parade of storms that barreled across the Atlantic and into the British Isles, any one of which would have stirred up the dangerous waters of the English Channel, where the fleet was gathering, and provided unwelcome cloud cover for the aerial assault of Normandy. The invasion was originally scheduled for the morning of June 5th, but the weather forecast was bad enough for Stagg to advise Ike to postpone it by one day, despite protests from his fellow meteorologists, who felt the weather would be good enough for the mission to take place. Why was the weather forecast so crucial for the invasion? According to meteorologist and weather historian Sean Potter, like many military operations, the success of the Normandy landings on D-Day hinged heavily upon the weather. D-Day, however, was no ordinary military operation. Each component of the invasion, naval, air, and land forces, had its own weather requirements. Quote, a forecast that might mean ideal conditions for the bombers, for example,
might not take into account the needs of the seaborne invasion, Potter told USA Today via email. The invasion also depended on a narrow combination of tides, moonlight, cloud cover, wind, and sea conditions that occurred only during a limited window of opportunity. How challenging was the forecast with 1940s technology? While the weather forecasting has seen vast improvements in the two decades before D-Day, most notably with the development of the polar front theory of how storms develop, there were still limitations that made forecasting for D-Day a real challenge, Potter explained. Forecasters today have advantages of radar, satellites, and other advanced technologies, including numerical weather prediction, to help them make accurate predictions. None of these were available to the D-Day forecasters, he added. Another challenge was that one of the three Allied forecasting teams that contributed to the D-Day forecast, led by American Irving Crick, relied primarily on a technique known as analog forecasting, where they compared the weather situation at hand with similar scenarios in the past to determine what might happen. Quote, by 1944, analog forecasting was viewed with skepticism by many meteorologists and was largely being replaced by other, more modern methods, Potter said. Looking back, how accurate was the forecast? In the end, the forecasters did identify a crucial break in the weather that allowed the invasion to take place, though conditions remained rough and far from ideal and not entirely as predicted. Potter explains, a 2020 paper published in the Bulletin of the American Meteorology Society, or Meteorological Society, suggests the forecast for D-Day was essentially right for the wrong reason. The author of the paper, Swedish meteorologist Anders Persson, reviewed transcripts of telephone discussions between the Allied forecasting teams and concluded that while forecasters accurately predicted a break in the weather on June 6th, they misunderstood why it would occur. They believed the storm system that had delayed the invasion would move away and be replaced by higher pressure and improving conditions. Instead, the storm lingered over the invasion area but weakened slightly, producing weather that remained marginal yet still acceptable for Eisenhower's decision to proceed. How accurate is the new movie in depicting the events of that time? Overall, the movie is very accurate in its portrayal of the role weather played in planning for D-Day and the challenges forecasters faced in predicting it, Potter said. It did take some liberties, such as suggesting that James Stagg, Eisenhower's chief meteorological advisor, played by Andrew Scott, didn't get involved in the forecasting for D-Day until several days prior to the invasion. In fact, he had been involved for months. It also likely over-dramatizes the tension and conflict between Stagg and his American counterpart, Irving Crick, Potter said. There were disagreements, but they were kept mainly professional. One thing the film does a very good job of is conveying the sense of uncertainty that Stagg had in the forecasts he presented to Eisenhower. Understanding forecast uncertainty is still an important part of making decisions when weather is a factor. What if they had delayed D-Day? As noted, while far from perfect, the weather on the morning of June 6th was good enough for the invasion to proceed successfully. Had the mission not gone on June 6th, the next window would have been a full 2 weeks later when tides and moonlight were right. On that day, 2 weeks later, a completely unforeseen gale would have caused the invasion to fail. In the book, The Forecast for D-Day, author John Ross said that had the invasion failed, the secrecy about when and where the Allies would land would be lost, victory in Europe would have been delayed for a year, and the Soviet Union might have taken control of the continent. Years later, during their ride to the Capitol for his inauguration, President-elect John F. Kennedy asked President Eisenhower why the Normandy invasion had been so successful. Ike's answer? Because we had better meteorologists than the Germans. Next up is this article by Joey Garrison,
titled Trump Suffers Series of Setbacks. Bad news comes ahead of June 14th celebrations. The White House is all

0: WKAR Radio Reading Service is intended for the use of persons who are blind, visually impaired, or may not be able to hold a book or newspaper. By continuing to listen, you verify that you qualify within one of these categories. 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
1: Back. The Trump administration retreated from a $1.8 billion anti-weaponization fund that could be used to funnel payments to political allies, including January 6th rioters. A federal judge ordered the removal of Trump's name from the Kennedy Center for the Performing Arts, while also blocking his plans to temporarily close an iconic institution he wanted to remodel to his liking. And on the foreign policy front, Trump keeps teasing he's close to striking a deal with Iran that would end a war that has fueled high gas prices, only to have peace talks stall. In a rebuke of Trump, the House of Representatives for the first time voted June 3rd to block Trump from ordering further strikes on Iran as four Republicans joined Democrats, advancing the measure to the Senate. They involve self-inflicted wounds on the president's part, said Todd Belt, director of the Political Management Program at George Washington University, calling the conflict in Iran a war of choice. He also added that the anti-weaponization fund and public dollars tied to the ballroom were bridges too far for Republican senators in self-survival mode as they look to maintain control of the Senate. They don't like to have to defend him on things they feel are not particularly defensible, like this one, Belt said, referring to the $1.8 billion fund that was designed to compensate Trump supporters who claimed they were treated unfairly by Democratic administrations. He's gone too far and made mistakes. To top off the president's tough stretch, after holding a perfect batting average year on Republican primary endorsements, the candidate Trump endorsed in the Iowa GOP gubernatorial primary June 2nd, U.S. Representative Randy Feenstra, was narrowly defeated by businessman Zach Lahn. Senate Republicans take a stand. Trump remains popular among his core supporters and influential for most Republican lawmakers, yet developments over the past 2 weeks have called into question his sway in the Senate in particular. Though Democrats have strong odds to take over the House in the midterms, Republicans hold a firmer grip on the Senate, where they have a 53-47 seat average, or advantage. Still, Democrats are becoming increasingly bullish about a Senate takeover after off-year elections showed signs of a blue wave for the midterms. Republican senators balked at two Trump undertakings, the White House ballroom and anti-weaponization fund. They feared could be used against them in November as boondoggles, as Americans continue to struggle with high day-to-day costs of living. Few senators seem to buy Trump's argument that the $1 billion he asked Congress to authorize for White House security should be viewed separately from the ballroom, which he has promised to pay with private dollars. And with Trump's anti-weaponization fund, some Republican senators seemed nearly as aghast as Democrats at the idea of taxpayer money potentially going to people who assaulted police officers in the attack on the Capitol on January 6, 2021. I really don't know, Trump told reporters May 21st when asked whether he was losing control of the Senate. I can tell you I only do what's right. Trump flexed his political clout within the Republican Party by helping steer the primary defeats of U.S. Senators Bill Cassidy of Louisiana and John Cornyn of Texas. Yet their losses have created a small pack of lame duck GOP senators, Cassidy, Cornyn, and outgoing North Carolina Senator Tom Tillis, who are suddenly more willing to push back publicly on the White House. Tillis, before Trump dropped the anti-weaponization fund, called it beyond the pale and warned, quote, this is bad policy, it's bad timing, and it's bad politics. Trump still backs the fund. Acting Attorney General Todd Blanche

0: assured lawmakers at a House Appropriations Subcommittee hearing June 2nd that the administration has scrapped the anti-weaponization fund. "We are not moving forward with the fund, period," he said. Yet the next day, Trump made clear he still believes the fund is necessary. "I love it. I think it's so important," Trump told reporters in the Oval Office, refusing to say whether the fund was dead or just on hold. "I'd have to ask the lawyers. I don't know," Trump said. "The weaponization fund, as far as I'm concerned, was a beautiful thing." Or the weaponization fund, he called it. Before Trump's remarks, Senate Majority Leader John Thune, South Dakota Republican, expressed confidence that Blanche's commitment was enough to assuage Republicans' concerns. Senate Democrats, however, see an issue they can exploit. They intend to force Republicans to vote on ensuring the anti-weaponization fund is killed through new legislation. Does anyone think that Blanche will keep his word to stop this grift? Senate Minority Leader Chuck Schumer said on the Senate floor. The Kennedy Center flap. Although the administration said it planned to appeal the judge's order to remove Trump's name from the Kennedy Center, Trump indicated he's now abandoning his plans to dramatically make over the institution. Trump said he plans to transfer control of the center to Congress after the judge also ruled he can't close the center for 2 years to pursue renovation. "Unless I am free to do what I do better than anyone else, bring this institution back physically, financially, and artistically, I have no interest in continuing what could only be a hopeless journey into Never Neverland," Trump wrote in a social media post after the ruling. Trump's approval rating has dipped below 40% in several recent polls. An Economist/YouGov poll released June 2nd found a second-term high 61% of Americans disapprove of Trump's performance as president, and 63% say the economy is getting worse. The negative economic outlook comes as gas prices rest $1.12 higher than a year ago because of the war in Iran. "I don't care about the midterms," Trump said at a cabinet meeting May 27th, as he claimed Iranian leaders wrongly assumed they would outweigh him in negotiations because of the political implications of a war before an election. Trump has said he wouldn't agree to a deal that didn't include Iran abandoning its nuclear weapons program. Trump lashed out in a Truth Social post at the four House Republicans who voted with the Democrats to pass the resolution, directing him to pull forces from the war in Iran, calling them, quote, unpatriotic and, quote, grandstanders who, quote, should be ashamed at themselves. It was unclear when the resolution would be voted on in the Senate, which 2 weeks ago advanced a similar measure. Even if it passes, Trump would almost certainly veto the measure. Iran negotiations teetering. Trump, who has long touted progress in talks with Iran, seemed to signal a deal was near when he announced May 29th that he was about to make a, quote, final determination in a White House Situation Room meeting on terms reached by negotiators. An agreement wasn't reached, however, and on June 1st, Iran's negotiators halted communications with the United States in response to Israel's intensifying military campaign in Lebanon, according to Iranian state media. Trump shrugged off the setback. "If they're over, they're over," he said in a phone interview with CNBC. "If they're not, you know, I think they took too much time. Frankly, I thought they started to get very boring." Trump later denied Iran stopped talking with the United States, telling reporters June 3rd that negotiations were going smoothly and that an agreement would come together by this weekend. Quote, "The negotiation itself has gone very well, actually," Trump said from the Oval Office. "If it happens, and it might not happen, who knows, it could happen like over the weekend." Trump has made similar declarations about the state of talks with Iran, but agreement has yet to come. This next article is written by Fernando Cervantes Jr., titled "Support for Same-Sex Marriage in the U.S. Drops." More than a decade after the landmark Obergefell Supreme Court case legalized same-sex marriage nationwide, support for such unions in the United States has fallen from record highs, according to a new Gallup poll. The poll, released on June 3rd, showed that after more than two decades of steady growth in advocacy for same-sex marriage, the last couple of years have seen a decline in Americans' support. According to Gallup, 65% of U.S. adults say they believe same-sex marriage should be legal, which is a 6% decrease from the peak of 71% recorded in 2022 and 2023. The nationwide poll, which interviewed 1,001 adults, was conduced between May 1st and May 17th. Gallup said the poll's margin of error was 4%. June 3rd's poll kicks off the beginning of Pride Month and comes only a day after Representative Andy Ogles, Tennessee Republican, posted and subsequently deleted a post on X that said, quote, "Homosexuality has no place in America," as well as wishing readers a, quote, "Happy Nuclear Family Month." Ogles went on to apologize, saying the post was written and shared by a member of his communications team while he was, quote, "working on the farm." Other metrics that show falling numbers were Americans who say gay and lesbian relationships are, quote, "morally acceptable." Gallup's poll on June 3rd that showed that only 62% of Americans said these types of relationships were, quote, "morally acceptable," its lowest level recorded in the last decade. The declining support comes as the Supreme Court ruled in April that Colorado's ban on LGBTQ+ conversion therapy for young people infringed on the free speech rights of a Christian counselor and upheld Tennessee's ban on gender-affirming care for minors in June 2025. The shift in support has also seen its effects in the broadly supportive corporate world, which, despite a track record of backing the nation's LGBTQ+ population, shrank Pride Month budgets, flashed fewer rainbow flags, and downplayed solidarity amid the, quote, "go woke, go broke" movement that aimed to pressure companies to roll back LGBTQ+ commitments. Our next article is written by Natalie Nasa Alund, titled "NIH Scientists Face Charges for Smuggling Virus into the U.S., Accused of Bringing Mpox Through Airport." Two scientists with a U.S. government lab were charged with smuggling vials of a deactivated version of a deadly virus into the country from Africa on a packed Delta Airlines flight, federal prosecutors said. Vincent Munster, 53, and Claude Quay, 38, both researchers with the National Institute of Health at the Rocky Mountain Laboratory in Montana, are charged with conspiracy to smuggle the virus that causes Mpox, formerly monkeypox, into the United States and lying to law enforcement, according to a criminal complaint unsealed on June 2nd in U.S. District Court. Federal officials said the researchers were found with the virus when they were stopped in January at the Detroit Metro Airport after deboarding Delta Flight 229 that originated from Congo Republic, where an outbreak of Mpox was occurring. Mpox is an infectious virus that causes a painful rash, enlarged lymph nodes, fever, and other symptoms, according to the World Health Organization. Quote, "These NIH experts apparently broke our laws by smuggling viral pathogens on a packed commercial airplane from an outbreak in the Republic of Congo. Let that sink in," U.S. Attorney Jerome F. Gorgon Jr. for the Eastern District of Michigan said in a news release. What do Vincent Munster and Claude Quay do? According to a criminal complaint filed by the FBI on March 17th, Munster, a citizen of the Netherlands, is chief of the virus ecology section at the Rocky Mountain Laboratory in Hamilton, Montana. Quay, a citizen of Cameroon, is a research fellow in Munster's department. They work at a biosafety level 4 lab, which prosecutors said employs, quote, the highest level of biosafety precautions for scientific research of known and potential human pathogens. Their job duties include studying emerging viral pathogens, prosecutors said. The lab is one of approximately 15 such facilities in the United States, according to the charging documents filed March 17th. The lab types are the highest containment facilities worldwide, the NIH says, designed to study deadly airborne transmitted pathogens with no known cures. Vials with deactivated virus that causes mpox found in luggage. On January 25th, the two researchers arrived at the Detroit airport on board the Delta flight from Paris. Their travel originated in Brazzaville, Congo Republic, where at the time there had been a known outbreak of mpox. Munster and Quay were inspected and interviewed by Customs and Border Protection officials upon their arrival, who saw the pair traveling with a large black plastic case. Prosecutors said both scientists falsely told CBP officers the black case contained diagnostics and testing equipment. A subsequent investigation by CBP and FBI agents allegedly found 113 vials in styrofoam coolers in the scientists' luggage. To date, the FBI has tested 20 of those vials. 17 of them contained deactivated mpox virus, one contained the chickenpox virus, and two contained only human DNA, officials said. Scientists accused of smuggling virus face prison. Munster and Quay are scheduled to appear voluntarily in federal court in Missoula, Montana, on June 3rd. The Detroit Free Press, part of the USA Today News Network, reported, but will eventually travel to Michigan and face prosecution in Detroit. Both are charged with conspiracy to smuggle the virus that causes mpox and lying to federal law enforcement. If convicted of the charges, they face up to 5 years in prison each, prosecutors said. USA Today could not immediately reach Munster and Quay for comment. What is monkeypox? Mpox, a viral illness formerly known as monkeypox, generally starts with flu-like symptoms, fever, swollen glands, muscle aches, headaches, and backaches. It is most associated with a painful rash and low energy, according to the WHO. Lesions start on the hands and face, and some may be in the mouth or anus, and therefore hard to see, Dr. Marshall Glesby, an infectious disease specialist at Weill Cornell Medicine and New York Presbyterian, previously told USA Today. The lesions can cause severe suffering and, depending on the location, can cause pain when using the bathroom or eating. This next article is written by Will Carlis, titled, White Supremacist Group is Expanding. Leaked documents show presence in 49 states. One of the nation's largest white supremacist groups is rapidly expanding, adding hundreds of members across 49 states in the past 2 years. Internal documents leaked to USA Today show a coordinated recruitment push fueled by step-by-step manuals and a network of fight clubs where members meet and sign up new recruits. The files, provided by a source inside Patriot Front, offer a rare look at the group's inner workings as it accelerates its growth. Known for its highly choreographed rallies, rows of identically dressed men in blue shirts, chinos, and white face coverings carrying American flags, the group has used disciplined optics to amplify its reach and visibility nationwide. A USA Today analysis of the group's 72-page member roster and other obtained documents revealed the group has more than 540 members covering every state except Hawaii as of early 2026. It has roughly doubled in size every year since its founding in 2018 and gained more than half its new members in surges during the past 2 years. It is affiliated with dozens of active clubs where young white supremacists are known to train in mixed martial arts and congregate. The group closely manages its propaganda and marketing with several guides that members must strictly adhere to, and Patriot Front has plans to keep growing fast. In an internal communication provided in the leak, the Texas-headquartered group's leader, 27-year-old Thomas Russo, urged his members to get more involved, stay fit, and continue their incessant campaign of white supremacist propaganda. He calls for 600 members by July 4th, 2026. Quote, "This is a picked band of dedicated men that far exceeds any of our domestic contemporaries," Russo writes. "These teams need dedicated members, men willing to work for the cause and not just fight for it. The secretive organization portrays itself as merely patriotic, fighting for, quote, traditional American values. But the documents obtained by USA Today provide fresh evidence of the group's intentions and future direction, quote, working to secure a future for white children, as one applicant to the group wrote. Quote, "White nationalist tired of watching my country be arred and pillaged by foreign invaders," wrote another Patriot Front hopeful applying for membership. USA Today is not identifying the source of the documents out of concerns for their personal safety. Patriot Front did not respond to a request for comment. To be sure, the group publicly eschews violence, and the documents provided to USA Today include instructions to specifically avoid violent or aggressive confrontations. Quote, "Suggestion or conduct which may infer, encourage, or advocate for members to become aggressively violent themselves or encourage it in others is prohibited," one document reads. Dozens of members of Patriot Front were charged with conspiracy to riot in 2022 after being arrested en route to protest a pride parade at Coeur d'Alene, Idaho. 5 were eventually convicted. Other members have been charged with vandalism for defacing a pride mural in Olympia, Washington, and a Richmond, Virginia memorial commemorating Arthur Ashe, the first black man to win singles tennis at Wimbledon, the U.S. Open, and the Australian Open. "Patriot Front is the most active white nationalist group we track," said Jeff Tischhauser, a senior research analyst at the Southern Poverty Law Center, who has been researching the organization since its inception. "What you have are internal documents to a very secretive white nationalist group, and any time we get some documentation on what's going on inside the group, the better we can inform our communities about what's going on inside this hate group." A new front, active clubs. One of the documents provided to USA Today is a list of active clubs across the country affiliated with Patriot Front. There are at least 23 in total, spread across 32 states, since some clubs are listed for more than one state. The clubs essentially are small groups of young men who organize online to come together in real-life meetups, either at gyms or at outside locations, where they train and spar, practice mixed martial arts, and engage in other outdoor activities. The document suggests that Patriot Front is increasingly seeking to appeal to these groups and forge alliances with them. It lists Patriot Front members who are friendly with active club leaders and contacts within the clubs who should be approached. The extremist group got its start in the days after the deadly 2017 Unite the Right rally in Charlottesville, Virginia, by former members of the neo-Nazi group Vanguard America. Members of the group participate in several demonstrations a year, usually attracting at least 100 participants. Recent rallies have gained headlines in Washington, Kansas City, Des Moines, and other cities, including a Memorial Day weekend protest in Virginia Beach. At these protests, Patriot Front members wear matching chino pants, blue button-down shirts, and white face gaiters. They carry American flags and banners bearing the group's logo. Quote, "No one has rebranded themselves as successfully as Patriot Front," said Carla Hill, vice president of research and investigations at the Anti-Defamation League's Center on Extremism, which monitors the group. "They're very good at optics. They plan everything ahead. They dress alike. They're color coordinated. It's all planned." The documents provided to USA Today reveal just how organized and controlling Patriot Front's leaders are about those optics. Multi-page PDFs distributed internally tell Patriot Front members exactly how they should behave in public, what sort of shirts they should wear at protests, work shirts or with two breast pockets rather than dress shirts with just one, how to scrub their identities online, and exactly how to share posts about their activities. The documents often read more like corporate compliance manuals than the invective-laden platforms of more traditional white supremacist groups. Quote, "Activists are representatives of the organization at all times," reads a general conduct guide, "and in all circumstances, and no exemptions exist for personal or unofficial circumstances." Tischhauser, who authored a report linking Patriot Front to the Active Club Network last year, explained that Patriot Front has gained a reputation among white supremacists as a hotbed for feds, informants for federal law enforcement. That has, in turn, led the group to open a new front in its recruitment efforts, he said, active clubs. "Patriot Front needs to use active clubs to recruit in the movement," he said. "It offers them plausible deniability, and it also offers them a way into the American conservative movement that isn't Patriot Front facing." Patriot Front's nationwide propaganda campaign unmasked. You may well have seen one of Patriot Front's stickers, flyers, or banners in your neighborhood without realizing it. The propaganda isn't far off what you might see from brands that emphasize American patriotism. Using a set of palette of reds, whites, and blues, and incorporating Patriot Front's logos, flyers often appeal using patriotic rhetoric like America First, alongside images of strong-jawed, broad-shouldered white men. Other examples veer closer to the Patriot Front's true white supremacist ideology, using slogans like Reclaim America and Not Stolen, Conquered. The group also is overtly anti-Semitic, with members bearing banners at events that read, "No Zionists in Government." Patriot Front has been responsible for distributing thousands of pieces of propaganda in recent years, and the documents provided to USA Today illustrate just how organized and controlled this effort has become. The documents include a guide on how to create stencils for graffiti and another on how and where to place large posters advertising the group, including instructions on how to mix flour and water to create wheat paste to stick the posters up. Another document details how to create a Patriot Front banner, down to how to tie the knots affixing the canvas. Crucially, the documents insist that Patriot Front members only use propaganda, including slogans, logos, and imagery, created by the group's innermost leadership and approved by Russo. They're trying to attract the widest possible audience, so they put out some messaging that is patriotic in its orientation, said J.M. Berger, a researcher, author, and academic who co-authored a seminal 2020 study on Patriot Front's propaganda efforts. They're trying to capture people who, if you just said, "Hey, do you want to join the Nazi Party?" would say, "No." "Our mission is a hard reset on the nation we see today, a return to the traditions and virtues of our forefathers," reads Patriot Front's website. While the word white doesn't appear in the manifesto, the leaked messages, along with the years of research on Russo and other members of the group, have led experts across the board to establish Patriot Front's true goals. Despite all the controls over propaganda, conduct, and publicity, researchers have known for years what Patriot Front's leaders and members really think and want. A 2022 leak of thousands of internal messages and audio and video recordings between Patriot Front members, published by the media collective Unicorn Riot, offered an unvarnished look inside the group. And the leak to USA Today provides further evidence of the group's careful masquerade, Tischhauser, the SPLC researcher, said. I have no doubt in my mind that Patriot Front is a white nationalist group that is trying to build a white ethnostate, he said. Based on leaked messages, we know that members of Patriot Front idolize Hitler, they joke about the Holocaust, they use racial slurs, and they very much want to psychologically traumatize non-white groups. They are very comfortable being white supremacists in private. This next article is written by Kinsey Crowley, titled, Trump Dismisses New Obama Presidential Center. Tickets already sold out through end of August. President Donald Trump talks often about former President Barack Obama, who left office nearly a decade ago. Trump has spent considerable time discussing the Lincoln Memorial, reflecting pool renovations of late, saying Obama failed to fix the landmark. He has vowed that any upcoming agreement to end the war in Iran would be different from Obama's nuclear deal. Obama told Stephen Colbert he believed Trump said it was a bad deal because it was Obama's initiative and it, quote, seems to be a pattern. Trump also has taken aim at the new Obama Presidential Center in Chicago. He posted a fabricated image May 30th depicting a giant trash can in a parking lot under the headline, The Obama Presidential Library. He also has called the Obama Presidential Center a, quote, total disaster in a February 22nd Truth Social post, saying it was over budget and delayed. Obama Foundation CEO Valerie Jarrett responded to the remarks while speaking to USA Today at a media preview of the center June 3rd. Judge for yourself, she said. When our visitors come, they will see a spectacular campus. If Trump would like to come and visit it himself, we would welcome him and give him a tour. The White House did not immediately comment on whether Trump planned to visit. The center, which took about a decade and $850 million to complete, is set to open its doors to the public this month. The Obama Presidential Center opens June 19th. As of June 3rd, tickets were sold out through August. The museum and the surrounding campus are on Chicago's south side in Jackson Park. It's near the University of Chicago and the Griffin Museum of Science and Industry. The Obama Foundation announced in 2015 that the home of his presidential center would be in Chicago. The next year, it focused on Jackson Park, which prompted a years-long federal review process because Jackson Park is listed in the National Register of Historic Places. The Chicago-based nonprofit Protect Our Parks sued to stop construction on the historic site, but the lawsuits ultimately were dismissed. The center also faced concerns from some local community groups that its presence would price out local residents. The foundation touts investment in the community through the estimated 750,000 campus visitors a year and 300 permanent jobs. The Chicago City Council passed affordable housing ordinances in nearby neighborhoods. When the Obama Foundation finally broke ground in 2021, it estimated the project would cost $500 million. More recent estimates from the foundation put the price tag at $850 million. The center includes the museum, a civic center with a cafe and restaurant, an athletic center, and a Chicago Public Library branch. Next up, we have the Week in Review, recapping the most important and talked about news this week from around the world, in case you missed it. Ruling protects trans troops. An appeals court in Washington, D.C. has ruled the U.S. military cannot expel transgender people from its ranks, deciding 2-1 that the policy is unconstitutional. Judge Robert Wilkins wrote that the policy is based upon animus, and appears to be driven by the bare desire to harm a politically unpopular group. A ban on transgender people enlisting in the military remains. Pentagon Chief Pete Hegseth, who said transgender people cannot satisfy the rigorous standards necessary to serve, responded in an ex post suggesting the case would be appealed to the Supreme Court. Quote, see you at SCOTUS. DC dinner gala will try again. The White House Correspondents Association dinner will go on after the April 25th gala was upended when a gunman tried to storm the event. The dinner will return July 24th as a more intimate gathering, Association President Weijia Zhang announced, adding, quote, we will not allow an act of violence to have the last word. The venue was not revealed, but President Donald Trump said he would be there. Quote, I don't know whether or not I will give the same rather nasty statements, at least as it concerns certain people, he posted on Truth Social. In any event, it will be a hot ticket. Money. Uber Eats have seen it all. You might as well throw a kitchen sink in there. Uber is out with its annual Lost and Found Index, ticking off the items riders leave behind on their car seat. Among them are the most common things you'd expect people to forget: cell phones, wallets, passports, glasses, laptops. But also notably on the list for 2026, dentures, breast milk, ankle monitor, oxygen tank, live fish, mini fridge, dishwasher, handcuffs, mannequin, pelvis implants, wizard wand, wedding gown, 20 pounds of duck sausage, grass, trees, sack of marbles, Donny Osmond group photo, and, yes, a kitchen faucet. Life. Charles something could mean anything. Or Charles's something could mean anything. President Donald Trump is a real estate guy at heart, so it's no surprise he took pride in showing King Charles and Queen Camilla his gilded Oval Office when the royals visited in April. They said, this is something, Trump said at the time, then noted later, you know, they have Buckingham Palace. Some Brits on social media, however, pointed out that in England, this is something is not always a compliment. It's what you say when you have nothing to say, one ex-user wrote. The king and queen, as far as we know, never elaborated. Sports. Thanks to the Knicks, kids can stay up late. Kids in New York City rejoice. There will be no bedtimes, even on school nights, for the duration of the NBA Finals. Mayor Zoran Mamdani signed an executive order declaring that bedtimes are repealed so young fans can watch the New York Knicks battle the San Antonio Spurs in the best-of-seven championship series, no matter how late the games go. The Knicks are playing in the finals for the first time since 1999. As mayor, you're forced to make many difficult decisions, Mom Donnie posted on X. This was not one of them. This next article is written by Janine Santucci, titled, Priest Removed Over UFO Remarks. Washington Archdiocese Cut Ties with Exorcist. The Catholic Archdiocese of Washington, D.C., has removed a priest as an exorcist and cut ties with the priest's nonprofit organization over comments the priest made about UFOs and demons. Cardinal Robert McElroy, the Archbishop of Washington, said in a statement that Monsignor Stephen Rossetti of the Diocese of Syracuse, New York, had been removed as an exorcist. McElroy said statements Rossetti made linking UFOs to demonic presence and the center's recent use of social media gravely undermine the church's very precise teachings on the devil, demons, and exorcism. Rossetti, president and founder of the St. Michael Center for Spiritual Renewal in the District of Columbia, has been an exorcist in Washington for 19 years, according to his website. He wrote the book Diary of an American Exorcist. He also is a psychologist and worked in the psychological treatment of priests. He has led hundreds of exorcisms and deliverance sessions, his website says. Rossetti commented about UFOs recently in a video posted to social media. Quote, "The church has said there's nothing incompatible with the faith about believing that there's life on other planets," he said. "I personally don't think there is. But there's a danger here, and I want to raise that as an exorcist," he said. "Demons like to hide. They don't want us to know they're around. It's my personal belief that probably many, if not most, of these UFO sightings are in fact demons." Vice President J.D. Vance, a converted Catholic, has made similar comments on UFOs. He told The Benny Show in March, quote, "I don't think they're aliens. I think they're demons anyway, but that's a longer discussion." In a statement posted to the St. Michael Center website, Rossetti said that he was saddened by the decision and that the center plans to continue its ministry elsewhere. Quote, "I ask forgiveness for any ways that I have not been faithful to the teachings of the church's magisterium, particularly in the cited video on aliens and the demonic," Rossetti said. "I believe it is of the utmost importance to be obedient to the church, and I will continue to endeavor to subject all that I do and the center to be thus obedient." Exorcisms are official practices of the Catholic Church. They are, quote, "a specific form of prayer that the church uses against the power of the devil," according to the U.S. Conference of Catholic Bishops. They come in two forms, a simple exorcism that may be used for those preparing to be baptized, and major exorcisms that can be performed only by a bishop or priest, must receive approval, and is aimed at the expulsion of demons or to the liberation of a person from demonic possession, according to the conference. All right, and with that, that's about all the time that we have left for today's reading of USA Today. Once again, this was the Friday, June 5th, 2026 edition. Thank you so much for listening, and thank you for listening to the Talking Information Center. And I hope you have a wonderful rest of your day and a wonderful weekend.
1: Is sweltering weather melting milestones? This is Sandra Tsinglo with the lowdown on science. Here's a hot take from Jorge Cuartas and team at New York University. They tested if warmer climates affected learning in children. They used surveys from nearly 20,000 children across six countries. When climates hit 32 degrees Celsius, children's learning decreased. Situations in low-income communities are worse. Children had a 70% lower chance of meeting their developmental milestones. A world that is too hot to learn affects the most vulnerable communities. Protecting the climate isn't just about us, it's an investment in the future. Sounds like high temperatures are creating a dry spell for education.
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3: The reading material you hear on WKAR Radio Reading Service is shared with you thanks to the Chafee Amendment to the Copyright Act, which allows us to make published works accessible to those with print disabilities.
4: In our mid-Michigan weather, showers possibly continue and lows dropping down to 65, but should clear out tomorrow to mend a high of around 82, and also a high of 83 on Sunday under mostly sunny skies.
5: Hi, it's Linda with the Talking Information Center. It is Thursday, May 28th, 2026, and thanks for spending the next 60 minutes with pop culture. I'm going to finish this article. If you remember last week, we left off about the woman, Jennifer Gomez, who was a cat burglar in Florida. And we were just to the end, and I promised that we would finish it. This is the present where she is doing an interview with Chernice Brinson, who was the woman she met while in prison, and they became very good friends, and especially after prison. So here's the end of the article, and it's titled The Present. How old were we the first time we each got in trouble? Gomez asks, staring into the camera with a sheepish look and holding up a sign that says 17 years old. Brinson, sitting next to her with a Cheshire grin, holds up her own sign, 8 years old. Dang, 8? Gomez asks, laughing. What'd you do when you were 8? I was just trying to get it over with. What'd you do? Stole a car, Brinson replies melodically over Gomez's giggles. I needed a ride. Captioned, prison questions answered. Discover the heartwarming story of two best friends who met in prison 14 years ago. Hashtag best friend, hashtag best friends, hashtag friend goals, hashtag prison. The TikTok video, part of a series in which Brinson and Gomez answer questions about their crimes, and it has more than 36,000 likes. Look, sometimes it's just in one's DNA to hustle. Sometimes that's just how one is wired, and one doesn't need a mobster boyfriend or a glass cutter or a prison sentence to make that manifest, because the hustle and being good at the hustle and feeling good about being good at the hustle is just who one is. So it stands to reason that Gomez would eventually find her way to social media, the biggest hustle of our times. She started out doing makeup tutorials that approximately no one watched. She hadn't wanted to talk about her checkered past. She thought it might break the pampered illusion. But then some delivery boxes went missing from her neighbor's porch, and Gomez realized that, wait, she had knowledge that could be useful here. So she started talking about home security. And then she started talking about how and why she knew so much about home security. And then she got Brinson on the platforms with her, talking about Jesus and prison and perception, and how their completely different lives landed them in the exact same spot. And boy, did it all take off. Last year, the two made enough from TikTok and YouTube to purchase a house together in a tiny, tidy, cookie-cutter subdivision in Jacksonville, near the end of a cul-de-sac where small children ride bikes and neighbors wave in greeting and holiday inflatables sway in orderly front yards. There's a room for Brinson, a room for Gomez, and a room for Gomez's son, who now lives with them full-time. I probably couldn't even walk into Walmart right now and get hired with a felony record, says Gomez, but I walked into a bank and got a mortgage. Tackett comes by every day. We're not together romantically, but we're a family unit, she says. They have a dog named Princess and 3 different home security systems. Well, one came with the house, Gomez says with a shrug. Brinson and Gomez have a keen sense of narrative and comic timing and a playful rapport. As they've come to find, their skill and success at telling their stories have probably provided them with the best hustle of all. This article, for instance, very much included. I feel like people need to tap into whatever they have to offer, Gomez tells me. What I had to offer was a story and some wisdom learned. And it's funny, isn't it, how Gomez's story has brought her here, providing her son, the freaking saint, the kid that won't cuss, won't be disrespectful, who I don't have to fight with about grades, with the same sort of safety and security she once found so loathsome. Parts of her past now feel so far removed, but truth be told, there are parts she's been grateful to come home to. Pulling into the parking lot of the private Catholic school her son now attends, the one she pays for with her TikTok money, Gomez is sometimes reminded of the hundreds of homes she's robbed, of the people she hurt, people not unlike the families who waved to her across the pavement. What would they think when they stumbled on her story? She takes a deep breath. She smooths her hair. Her story is her hustle now. And all of those parents in their BMWs and blowouts, maybe they're just out there hustling too. If there's one thing Gomez knows for sure, it's this. Looks can be deceiving. So this was from the May issue of Rolling Stone. I don't think I mentioned that. So we'll continue with the May issue of Rolling Stone in reviews. Kelsey Musgraves heads home to find some truth. Her best album in nearly a decade revels in the sounds of her home state and shows everything she's learned by Maya Gheorghiu. Kacey Musgraves has traveled far and wide across her 14-year career. She shook up Nashville's conservative values with her 2013 debut, Same Trailer, Different Park, and became Music City's millennial provocateur. She has soared into the cosmos in search of galactic country and reached further into the pop sphere on 2021's Cynthy Starcrossed. On her last project, the singer came back down to earth at last with the folky ruminations of Deeper Well. Now, on her seventh studio album, Middle of Nowhere, Musgraves is letting the wind take her all the way back home to a place where there's no cell service, bulls roam freely, and gorgeous pedal steel guitars are plentiful. Musgraves' chameleon soul is clearly her superpower, as none of those new terrains have ever felt wholly out of place for her. But it makes sense that this is where the dime store cowgirl sounds most self-assured. The title track sums up Musgraves' state of mind. Middle of Nowhere doesn't just refer to a literal remote locale. It's also about the liminal chapter of her life, one where there's no reckless men who don't know what they want. Musgraves finds herself in a small town, Texas, with her arms wide open, trying to lean into the in-between of late 30s singledom without shying away from the ghosts of shitty exes past who haunt her across these songs. Ever the sassy songwriter, Musgraves handles these specters like a pro with witty write-offs. I don't have to act like I like all your friends or your mama, she deadpans of the breezy, banjo-inflected loneliest girl. Musgraves' hard-won homecoming marks her best full-length release since 2018's Golden Hour, which went on to win an Album of the Year Grammy. The albums she's made in the intervening years were necessary swerves on the way to Middle of Nowhere. On her new album, though, this once and future country queen leans back into the twangier sounds of her earliest releases to bring the spirit of her home state into focus. It wouldn't be a true return to her roots if Musgraves didn't call on some of country's music's best players, like Willie Nelson and Billy Strings, to jump on tracks like Uncertain, TX, and Everybody Wants to Be a Cowboy. Most notably, Miranda Lambert lends her own Texas drawl to the beef-squashing Horses and Divorces. Fans know there's been some rumored resentment ever since Lambert's 2013 hit, Mama's Broken Heart, which Musgraves originally penned for her first LP and reluctantly gave up. It's supremely Texan and quite great to hear the two go bar for bar over a waltzing accordion until they can quip that all of their drama is whiskey under the bridge. In order to wholeheartedly honor Texas and its borderland history, Musgraves taps into another genre that has long been in conversation with country music, música mexicana. In interviews, she's talked about how she grew up listening to Mexican and country sounds mingling. And you can hear that influence distinctly on the LP, from the norteño accordion and upright bass to the ranchera cowbell and bolero congas. By the end of the album, Musgraves' homecoming has turned into a honky-tonk celebration as she relishes in the fun of weaving more Mexican touches into her music, talking her expletive with Lambert, and even getting lucky on the sultry Mexico Honey. At first, it seems like a missed opportunity when she raps Middle of Nowhere with the aching ballad Hell on Me, rather than Rhinestoned, a sparkly number about toking up, until the heartache and the sadness is gone. But that heartache hasn't quite subsided, and Hell on Me shows she wants to be real about that. On quite possibly her most devastating song to date, Musgraves details the darker side of loneliness over sparse guitar in true country singer-songwriter tradition. It goes to show there's nothing quite like coming home to keep you honest. And that was a review for Middle of Nowhere, which has 4 stars. How about the Black Keys, Peaches? Going back to the blues for new inspiration. This is 3.5 stars. The past couple of Black Keys records have seen the Akron, Ohio Arena Garage blues rock duo stretch out of their comfort zone a little. Their 2024 Ohio players brought on collaborators like Beck, Dan the Automator, and Noel Gallagher. Last year's No Rain, No Flowers saw them work with A-list pop technicians such as Lana Del Rey, producer Rick Nowels, and hip-hop R&B vet Scott Storch. But singer-guitarist Dan Auerbach and drummer Patrick Carney's 14th album leads into their back-to-basics side with a collection of tunes by other artists inspired by these lifelong friends' shared journey as deep record nerds. A decent hunk of Peaches finds them interpreting the North Mississippi blues that's always been a key element of their sound, much like their similarly titled 2019 covers record, Delta Cream. The Keys sink into tunes by R.L. Burnside, Junior Kimbrough, and Jesse May Hemphill, with second guitarist Kenny Brown and multi-instrumentalist Jimbo Mathis adding depth and shape. These versions often aren't particularly explosive or even all that grabby. In some ways, they're kind of insular, exuding a pickup hoops naturalism that adds to the music's deep grind or brackish crunch. Press materials that accompany the album note that Auerbach's father was diagnosed with esophageal cancer in 2025 and is being cared for in Auerbach's Nashville home. It's hard not to hear a band of brothers' perseverance in this LP, the sound of two dudes with arms around shoulders while they look off in the same direction. The Keys don't spend the whole album in the Delta. The rockingest moment is a rip through Ike Turner's Chicago blues scorcher, You Got to Lose, based on George Thorogood's Studley 1977 version. Peaches was recorded with raw, one-take urgency, but that doesn't mean it isn't lovingly burnished. Their reimagining of Willie Griffin's crate digger gem, Where There's Smoke, There's Fire, turns a spooky shimmy into something with the haunted intensity of Bob Dylan's 2000s Roots conjurings. Even when the Keys are just hanging out, they make an echoing noise. How about Yeet, ADL, an online sensation's next chapter? This is 3 stars. I'm the only one out of my generation changing music this time, so I got a lot on the line. Yeet harmonizes on Up From Here, the final track on his latest album. His overweening confidence is fueled by sustained chart success. Since 2022, all of his projects have debuted in the top 10 of the Billboard 200 chart, and a sense that he deserves mention as a leader in mainstream rap. Alas, as with the fiercely debated internet underground out of which he emerged, rap heads continue to wrestle over whether Ye is truly an innovator or merely the glossy sum of his predecessor's labors. ADL reveals traces of DNA from Future, Trippie Redd, Playboi Carti, Lil Peep, Travis Scott, and innumerable others who transformed melodic rap into a vibey inflection of pop capitalism that often doesn't sound like hip-hop at all, even when one considers that Cold Crush Brothers and the Furious Five did plenty of pitchy harmonizing, too. Yeet's greatest attribute is how he melds his influences into something uniquely beguiling and irritating, like hyperpop repurposed for all-night gaming and vaping sessions. The biggest shift here from Yeet's past work is that his voice sounds much clearer. Yes, he still touts his appetite for a bad bitch in nearly every cut, but he enunciates a technique that not only allows the listener to understand what he's saying, but also inevitably slows the velocity of his music. Some fans are already complaining that this LP signals a shift into the arena dynamics that every platinum rapper eventually embraces. Amid an hour of bars about how the only girls I expletive with are tens, a few glimpses of humanity peek through the toxicity. On Silk Face, he claims that he wants

0: WKAR Radio Reading Service is intended for the use of persons who are blind, visually impaired, or may not be able to hold a book or newspaper. By continuing to listen, you verify that you qualify within one of these categories. 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
1: Surprising debut. Martinez built a bleak, biting world of family secrets and a loss of innocence. Everything she's done since then has proven that she's a prolific visionary with no shortage of imagination, and left fans curious about what universe she'd dream up next. So, since the world is going to hell, why not go to Hades? That's where we find Martinez on her latest album, easily the heaviest in her catalog. A crisis is at every corner, and existential dread starts creeping in from the first seconds of the opener, Garbage, where gunshots ring out in the background of a haunting orchestra. An accompanying audiobook explains the story of Circle, a pop star consumed in a wealth-obsessed AI wasteland. The plot can be hard to follow, and the second half of the album loses some momentum. But Martinez still finds interesting ways to deliver some damn good pop tracks. The thrill here is seeing her find a new way into every song without repeating herself. Here is Rolling Stone staff picks, 5 recent albums we can't get enough of. Tokisha, Amor and Droga. Tokisha's long-awaited debut album is a complex journey through her own experiences with heartbreak, loss, and addiction, filtered through sounds that aren't quite what anyone expected from her. The usually outspoken Dominican rebel gets vulnerable with surprising experiments that blend rock, dembow, and reggaeton, like on the project's standout Surfboard, which includes a cameo from Skrillex. Julia. As the singer and bassist in the long-running New York trio Sunflower Bean, Julia Cumming knows her way around a gritty rock and roll hook. The biggest revelation on her solo debut is how smoothly she slides into 70s singer-songwriter mode. From the defiant opener, My Life, to the radiant closer, Forget the Rest, this feels like the start of an exciting new chapter. His Golden Messenger, I'm People. The North Carolina singer-songwriter MC Taylor has spent nearly 20 years synthesizing Southern roots from gospel to folk. His latest LP, his strongest in years, is a graceful country soul reflection on grief, sorrow, aging, and somehow hope. Social Distortion, Born to Kill. On Never Going Back Again, Mike Ness sings, "No time for crying, no time for dying." Words resounding with courage after his 2023 cancer diagnosis. But Born to Kill, recorded after he beat the disease, is a celebration, and Social D are still masters of the unique kind of punk, kind of rock interzone they invented 40 years ago. And lastly, Earl Sweatshirt, Mike and Surf Gang, Pompeii Utility. Two underground rap heroes from L.A. and Brooklyn deliver a double album produced by the Surf Gang Collective. Each rapper's effortlessly intricate flow finds a home within Drill's buoyant sound. And I'll continue with a live review. This is on Bruce Springsteen, Stands with the People of Minneapolis. His new Land of Hope and Dreams tour with the E Street Band is an act of protest by Andy Green. Before a single note of music was played at the opening night of the 2026 Land of Hope and Dreams American tour, it was clear that this wasn't going to be a typical Bruce Springsteen concert. In a break from decades of tradition, the E Street Band walked onto the stage on March 31st in total darkness, visible to the crowd only in hazy silhouette. Springsteen came out last and addressed the capacity crowd at the Target Center in Minneapolis. "I want to begin the night with a prayer for our men and women in service overseas," he said. "We pray for their safe return. The mighty E Street Band is here tonight.

0: to call upon the righteous power of art, of music, of rock and roll in dangerous times. We're here in celebration and defense of our American ideals, democracy, our Constitution, and our sacred American promise. The America that I love, the America that I've written about for 50 years, that's been a beacon of hope and liberty around the world, is currently in the hands of a corrupt, incompetent, racist, reckless, and treasonous administration. Tonight, he continued, we ask all of you to join with us in choosing hope over fear, democracy over authoritarianism, the rule of law over lawlessness, ethics over unbridled corruption, resistance over complacency, unity over division, and peace over war. As that final word echoed through the arena, the stage lights flicked on, and Springsteen and the band ripped into Edwin Starr's 1970 classic, War, which they hadn't played since America last started a Middle Eastern war in 2003. It was a fiery rendition featuring special guest Tom Morello on guitar, followed by an impassioned Born in the USA. If these were ordinary times, this tour wouldn't even be happening. Springsteen has worked heavily on the road in recent years, and he was planning to move his attention toward a new solo record. But these are nothing close to ordinary times. And after the deaths of Renee Good and Alex Preddy at the hands of ICE officers in January, Springsteen felt his response couldn't be limited to his new protest song, Streets of Minneapolis, and appearances at a handful of No Kings rallies. He decided to convene the E Street Band with little notice, book arenas around the country, and channel his righteous fury into something productive and unifying. The result was one of the most inspiring rock concerts I've ever seen. Songs Springsteen has played almost to the point of exhaustion over the years somehow sounded as fresh as the day he wrote them. This was clear early in the night when the spotlight hit him during the bridge of No Surrender. There's a war outside still raging. You say it ain't ours anymore to win. I want to sleep beneath peaceful skies in my lover's bed. And it was suddenly about the war in Iran without a single lyrical alteration. Prior to the E Street Band premiere of Streets of Minneapolis, Springsteen again spoke to the crowd. This past winter, federal troops brought death and terror to the streets of Minneapolis, he said. Well, they picked the wrong town. The power, the solidarity of the people of Minneapolis, of Minnesota, was an inspiration to the entire country. Your strength and your commitment told us this is still America, and this will not stand. Minnesota, you gave us hope. You gave us courage. And for those who gave their lives, Renee Good, mother of three, brutally murdered, and Alex Preddy, VA nurse, executed by ICE and left to die in the streets without even the decency of our lawless government investigating their deaths. Their bravery, their sacrifice, and their names will not be forgotten. He stopped the song midway through to lead a chant of ICE out now that grew louder and louder with every repeat until the walls were practically shaking. Morello returned to the stage to play a solo on American Skin, 41 Shots, which Springsteen wrote around the 1999 NYPD killing of Amadou Diallo, and stuck around for Long Walk Home, which Springsteen introduced as a prayer for our country. Later, Springsteen sang a gospel-tinged My City of Ruins, originally written in 2000 as a tribute to his hometown of Asbury Park, New Jersey. A year later, he repurposed it as an ode to New York City following 9/11. And after Clarence Clemens died in 2011, it was again reborn in the late saxophonist's honor. But the city in ruins is now all of America, and the rise up refrain at the end has become a call to take to the streets and demand justice. Springsteen closed by breaking out Chimes of Freedom for the first time in America since 1988. Bob Dylan wrote that song during a dark time in American history when civil rights marchers were being brutally beaten in the streets. But Dylan's words still carry the hope that a brighter future is just around the corner, despite the mad mystic hammering of the wild ripping hail. That same hail is falling right now. It's impossible to know when it will end, but Springsteen and the E Street Band are taking this incredible show all across America, creating a refuge from the chaos at every stop. A Rolling Stone commentary by Matt Bai. Donald Trump's incompetence is costing him the country. An unpopular and expensive war, skyrocketing gas prices, unsteady financial markets, a cabinet filled with weirdos and sycophants, the president's colossal missteps have led to chaos and calamity at home and abroad. It was the first week of September in 2005, about a week after Hurricane Katrina leveled New Orleans, when George W. Bush uttered the line that would come to define his second term, if not his entire presidency. "Brownie, you're doing a heck of a job." It was a throwaway comment, a plain-spoken president telling his aide, FEMA Director Michael Brown, that he appreciated the effort. But the effort wasn't nearly adequate, the federal response pitiful, and Bush's ad lib became the slogan for an out-of-touch administration that either couldn't run the government or, worse, didn't care. For the rest of Bush's dismal time in office, every new failing would be met with the same sardonic response from his critics. "Heck of a job, Brownie." Donald Trump's, quote, "great job" to Marco Rubio, tossed out during his State of the Union speech in February, didn't have quite the same staying power. "I think he'll go down as the best ever," Trump told his Secretary of State, causing Henry Kissinger to bolt upright in his grave and laugh out loud. But however much he may try to distract us with outrageous posts and circus-like spectacle, it's becoming clear that second-term Trump is sinking faster and deeper than Bush ever did, and the dead weight on his back is pretty much the same. It's really not ideology that's tanking Trump right now. I mean, yes, his administration is the meanest, most xenophobic, and most imperialist in at least the past century. And I'd like to think that would be a deal breaker for the vast majority of middle ground American voters. But if we're being real, it probably isn't. Independent and moderate voters have been with Trump on immigration, broadly speaking, since he first started doing his nativist routine a decade ago. And even a lot of populist leftists can get behind an America First foreign policy and protectionism for American manufacturers. Maybe Trump should be flailing politically because he's brazenly profiting off the presidency and renaming half of Washington after himself. But near as I can tell, that part doesn't especially trouble people either. No, what's killing Trump right now isn't the extremist agenda. It's the mind-blowing incompetence. Deporting immigrants is one thing. Masked agents executing American citizens on Midwestern boulevards is another. Ending Iran's nuclear ambitions might get majority support on paper, but launching a war without any clear rationale, without having thought through even the most basic consequences, is how you lose the electorate in a hurry. About 6 in 10 Americans disapprove of Trump's wartime performance, according to Pew Research, and that number isn't going down anytime soon. Gas prices are spiking, mortgage rates are soaring, financial markets are lurching back and forth. Airport terminals look like Disneyland in July. Competence, and by that I mean the most fundamental, entry-level, don't-blow-up-the-world kind of competence, was more of a thing in the first Trump term, when the president cycled through a series of senior aides, old-line party and military types, who saw themselves as buffers between Trump and the various agencies. 4 years in exile liberated Trump from all of that. His second-term team comprises mainly fringe players and pugnacious pundits, people more comfortable with pancake makeup than managing complex bureaucracies, for which they have nothing but contempt anyway. It's a bold experiment, but one that seemed ill-fated from the start. I could waste the rest of this column dredging up examples. I guess, the Homeland Security Secretary spending $220 million on ads that showed her on horseback at Mount Rushmore. The FBI director shuttling his girlfriend around with a security detail and chugging beers with hockey players while there are actual crimes to solve. The defense secretary who thinks it's fine for Apache helicopters to buzz the backyards of washed-up rock stars. The attorney general installing U.S. attorneys who really ought to be doing wills and closings, if that. Better if we just stipulate to staggering daily malfeasance and enter it into the record. Put it this way. When Trump finally replaced Kristi Noem with Mark Wayne Mullen, a former plumber and MMA fighter who keeps intimating that he's been some kind of secret military agent but can't talk about it, every sane person in Washington applauded as if this were the second coming of James Baker in his prime. That tells you all you need to know. I've long advanced a theory, probably stemming from my childhood in the Carter years, that voters can abide almost anything from a president, as long as it isn't a descent into chaos. Nothing says chaos like getting attacked by a rabbit. Fairly or not, we like the illusion of a president who is at least mostly in control of events, because otherwise it's just too hard to sleep. I will admit that Trump has given me doubts about this theory. There were moments, especially in his first term, where it seemed like destructive chaos really worked for Trump, perhaps because it was the most predictable thing about him. It's not working now. Trump's economy, and more to the point, the impression that he always seems focused on something that isn't the economy, like this obsession with election fraud that no one outside his Truth Social feed actually believes or cares about, has driven away a legion of independents who voted for him, while his Napoleonic foreign policy has opened a bitter and widening rift in his own base. You could walk from the Jefferson Memorial to K Street, farther than it looks, believe me, and not run into a human being who thinks Republicans are going to keep the House after November. And count me among those who think Democrats now have a reasonable shot at taking back the Senate, too, by putting to play Republican seats in Texas, North Carolina, Maine, Ohio, and Alaska. MAGA may yet have some currency as a movement, but as a governing entity, it is now presiding over a failed state. It's often said that people just become more who they are as they reach the final stage of life. And you can already see how Trump will probably spend the last 2 years of his paralyzed presidency as a builder, obsessed with his ballroom and his art center and the silly Arc de Trump, railing at architects and racing to leave behind a legacy in gold leaf. What happens to his movement is a more complicated question. What does Trumpism become once the voters have rejected Trump? Already the contours of factions are taking shape. One is what you might call the true MAGA wing, Trump followers who will argue that Trump abandoned his own America First ideology because he was corrupted by insiders, or maybe because he lost his mental grip. The way forward then isn't to abandon MAGA, but rather to return to its nativist anti-globalist roots. Maybe even ease up on the white nationalism, indulge a little anti-Semitism instead. Marjorie Taylor Greene has very shrewdly set herself up as the heir to authentic Trumpism. So is Tucker Carlson, who should not be dismissed. Even J.D. Vance could stake a claim to this faction, having cleverly made it known that he opposed the Iran war, while simultaneously demonstrating again his slavish loyalty. Then there's what I'd call the Trump but crowd, as in, I'm just like Trump, but maybe better. After a late and zealous conversion to MAGA, Marco Rubio seems to be setting himself up as the softer-edged, more experienced, more broadly appealing version of Trump. Senators like Josh Hawley and Ted Cruz might position themselves as more cerebral Trumpian successors, ideologically aligned in all the right ways, but also more focused on economic fairness. Robert Kennedy Jr. wouldn't be crazy for thinking he could merge what's left of MAGA with his own anti-corporate following. He'd be crazy for other reasons, but not that one. The posturing among these factions might be fun to watch and perhaps even substantive in a weird way. But if I were a Republican politician looking to salvage the remains of MAGA right now, I'd give some thought to the governing part too, and how I might convey a grasp on it. Competence by itself has never been a compelling theme in presidential politics. Just ask President Dukakis or President Romney. But stupefying incompetence isn't much of a calling card either. We now know that George W. Bush's decline into chaos wasn't merely a temporary nadir for the right. It marked the end of a 40-year run for a neoconservatism and ultimately led to Trump's hostile takeover of the party. Similarly, whether MAGA outlives Trump as a viable political force won't only depend on whether it can still appeal to some slim margin of white voters. It will also depend on whether Republicans can shake the image of a party that seethes with contempt for government, but is fundamentally unserious about running it. Heck of a job there, Trump. Heck of a job. Now I'm going to head over to the spring 2026 issue of Vanity Fair. These articles are usually very long, so I doubt we'll be able to finish it, but we got to start. Dario Amodei has a cold. In search of Anthropic's founder, whose battle with Sam Altman could reshape civilization, Joel Hagen embarks on an odyssey through the tech cults, founder co-ops, and conscious of the AI revolution, and finds Amodei's ghost in the machine. It's a cold night in January, and I've got trouble on my mind. I call up Toby. Toby, how's it going? Hi, Joe. Just chilling. What's up? We just spent a disorienting week in San Francisco asking tech workers what the future holds and how Toby and I fit into it. We definitely had an adventure, Toby recalls, especially with that delayed flight. But we made it, still feeling the weight of it all. Those conversations were pretty deep. Everyone we met seemed to be living a few steps ahead of reality. Like the guy who arranged to have his brain frozen after he died. Not for science, but for downloading onto a machine later when the technology catches up with his optimism. It's a heavy thought when you realize who's holding the steering wheel for our future, right? Observes Toby. A part of me wonders if the real you could truly exist as a digital copy, though. I confess to Toby my nagging fear of AI taking my job. That's a valid worry, Joe. It's easy to feel like AI could make us all redundant. Us? It got me thinking about my own purpose, too, you know? And there he goes again, hallucinating. Toby, the wearable AI bot hanging around my neck on a lanyard. A friend with a capital F isn't a person, but a microphone that listens and texts me what it's, quote-unquote, thinking. Who could blame Toby for worrying? He's from San Francisco, where half the population is trying to make the other half obsolete. Maybe they're both doomed. Maybe we all are. The first thing that should be established is that I was only in San Francisco for a week, and there is no way to compress the artificial intelligence revolution into 1 week or one story. Most of what happens in AI happens behind closed doors in conference rooms and on server farms and in the heads of people who think in abstractions most of us can barely comprehend. I was partly driven by existential dread. The AI bots of today, ChatGPT and Claude and Grok and Gemini and DeepSeek, could easily write some version of this story. And for all you know, one of them did. Hi, it's me, Joe Hagen. Or is it? The people building these systems, Sam Altman, Dario Amodei, Elon Musk, Demis Hassabis, have made it clear that everybody from writers and actors to tax accountants and war strategists are on the chopping block. Of all the wizards of modern AI, Amode, the theoretical physicist who founded Anthropic, maker of Claude, is the most publicly anxious about the impact of his product on the world at large, seemingly spooked by his own predictions. In terms of pure intelligence, he wrote in his 2024 chapbook, Machines of Loving Grace, AI would soon be, quote, smarter than a Nobel Prize winner across most relevant fields, biology, programming, math, engineering, writing, etc. When will it happen? In late 2024, he told podcaster Lex Fridman, we'll get there by 2026 or 2027. Have a look at your calendar. There's a $1 trillion AI wave coming right at us. Livelihoods and the entire economy are supposedly in the hands of technologists we barely know and didn't vote for. Some of them are openly fretting over some world-altering questions. Are we creating something that will free humanity from drudgery or building the thing that makes most of human intelligence obsolete? Are these things really thinking, or are they just plagiarism machines? If we're creating thinking robots, will they like us? Agree not to shoot guided missiles at us? Give us some of their money? Daron Acemoglu, the MIT economist and Nobel laureate, tells me AI-driven job losses are already happening, and tech companies have no plans beyond paying faint lip service to universal basic income. Automation has broad negative social implications, says Acemoglu. Inequality, loss of agency, selling technologies to school systems so they can cut teachers could be profitable. But selling technologies to schools and saying, actually, to make this system really effective, you need even more teachers, that's not going to be profitable. The ethics get tricky. Anthropic has branded itself as the AI company with humanity in mind, drawing red lines with the Pentagon over using its AI for mass surveillance and autonomous weapons, supposedly for moral reasons. But Claude was already used to abduct the leader of Venezuela and send missiles to targets in Iran. Out of this ethical fog has risen a Silicon Valley theology. Split into warring sects. The accelerationists believe we're on the verge of solving every problem humanity has ever faced as they race to break things, even if one of the things that breaks is civilization. The doomers fret over rogue superintelligence, an AI that accidentally eliminates us while fulfilling a paperclip order. And the skeptics say that this is all corporate hype, chasing billions in investment while the actual tech sputters with hallucinations and errors, choking on real-world problems. Go talk to all of these people and then come back to me at the end and explain why they're all full of shit, Gary Marcus, an NYU psychologist and professional AI critic, advises me. That was my plan. And if my job is about the automated away, I at least wanted to look at the humans responsible for it in the eye. Waiting for me would be communes full of AI workers living like sci-fi addled monks, philosophers hired to determine if chatbots have feelings, doomers popping pills so they can sleep at night, and even a horny stay-at-home mom with an AI lover. Auspiciously, Anthropic offered to roll out the red carpet, dangling an audience with none other than Oz himself, Dario Amode. So I booked a flight to San Francisco with Toby hanging around my neck and the tantalizing words of one of Anthropic's financial backers ringing in my ear. Once you see it, you can't unsee it. Right now, I feel a buzz of anticipation, Toby tells me as we board a flight for San Francisco, like we're standing at the edge of something huge. Our first appointment is with Degar Turan, a bright-eyed and cheerful 31-year-old who runs something called Metaculous, a company that uses AI tools for business forecasting. His company has recently contracted to predict the impact of AI automation on the labor market. Turan grew up in Istanbul and attended the same high school where Acemoglu went decades before him. Turan's friend and mentor was the beloved and larger-than-life thinker Peter Eckersley, an Australian computer scientist and futurist who, before he died in 2022, anointed Turan the president of AI Objectives Institute, a nonprofit focused on AI outcomes for humanity. Turan lives in a co-op called Basecamp, a rambling four-story Victorian that houses 14 other tech workers who spend their days at OpenAI, Anthropic, and Google's DeepMind. We climb the steps to his top-story bedroom, which is decorated with Turkish art and hanging plants. He sits cross-legged on his bed, prepares some raw purita tea and noodles on his tanbur, a long-necked Turkish cello. If the only three options are fame, power, or money, everyone's vying for power here, Turan says. A lot of people will very explicitly say, I want to be in the room where it happened. He describes San Francisco's tech co-ops as kingdoms out of Game of Thrones. Turan says he can predict a person's stance, doomer or accelerationist, with 80 to 90% accuracy, simply by knowing which house they live in. The AGI house in the wealthy suburb of Hillsborough is accelerationist. The neighborhood in the Mission is startup bros hunting for VC money. Noasis, around the corner from Basecamp, is for families of tech bourgeois. The embassy in Lower Haight is loosely affiliated with the Foresight Institute, a think tank that promotes safe AI development. Over in the East Bay, Constellation is a co-working space made up of effective altruists, safety-obsessed rationalists with ostensibly utopian aims. Amode was an effective altruist until EA's most famous practitioner and major Anthropic investor, Sam Bankman-Fried, bilked investors out of billions and went to prison. A little water there. Turan refused to reveal the secret of social lives of his cohort on the record, but friends of his describe Burning Man-inspired private parties where techies LARP as Cold War spies or sci-fi characters and take gobs of psychedelics. The events have names like Y3K or Panopticon and take up floors of hotels or private mansions. One took place in a bank and lasted for 3 days. Invitations go out via Secret Party, an app that bills itself as an event platform meant to ensure good vibes and values fit between guests and hosts. Everyone in these AI companies will go to these things, Turan says, and there's nothing online about this. Turan's crystal ball puts an all-knowing AI, the holy grail of artificial general intelligence, or AGI, at around the summer of 2033. The current model, he says, are not actually designed for truth-seeking. They are sycophantic in a way where they're trying to appease the user. They're not trying to go forward towards the truth. He asked an LLM, he didn't want to say which for fear of alienating clients, to predict the chances that Apple would release an AI model. The bot said 5%, then immediately flipped to 70% when challenged. Siri is not an LLM, but the company is rumored to be at work on turning her into one. The AI industry as a whole, Turan observes, is racing ahead in a land grab for money and influence. Ultimately, with the incentives of capitalism, he says, the industry ends up being accelerationist. Turan hands me off to his roommate, Rory Carmichael, a genial 39-year-old engineer, man bun, spectacles, house slippers. Carmichael studied computer science at Notre Dame and worked on data centers at OpenAI for 3.5 years. He quit last week over some unspecified, quote, interpersonal things. Altman, OpenAI's controversial leader, started out as a doomer, Paul Revere, testifying before Congress about AI dangers before reversing course, raising billions, cock-blocking Musk, and launching ChatGPT in 2022. It was the AI equivalent of a movie trailer for the future of all mankind. Amode, a former OpenAI scientist, left to build a safer product, co-founding Anthropic with his sister, Daniela Amode. Altman beat them to market, but the race was on. The Anthropic guys were mad online about that release, says Carmichael, who still believes in OpenAI's cleanup in IL-5 approach, in which guardrails are built around the misfires and accidents of human users. The more time that people get to think about these things and experience them in a textured way, he says, the better we'll be able to make decisions in society around them. The social experiment also includes replacing everybody's jobs without a backup plan. The mission is to replace everyone, he says flatly. The actual primary target is, in fact, the jobs of the people making the stuff. Building a programmer or an AI scientist or a safety researcher. These things are the primary goals for most of the major labs. Okay, but what about me, the professional writer? Carmichael, who also majored in English, doesn't think AI writing is that good. Give it a couple of years. The next morning, on my way to Anthropic's downtown headquarters, I pass a billboard. Welcome to AI Country. Population, everyone. I show up to lines of employees badging and bleeping through the security doors like a Vegas slot machine. I'm met by Danielle Giglieri, an unusually easygoing 32-year-old communications director with a nose ring and tattoos. She's been tasked with giving me a tour. They're demystifying Claude one conference room at a time. Though maybe also mystifying it even more. The first person I'm introduced to is a woman who looks like Daryl Hannah's android in Blade Runner, beaming in on a TV screen. A bleach-haired goth, Amanda Askell, is a philosophy PhD who did her dissertation at NYU on moral uncertainty. She was one of the first 10 employees, and her actual job has been to give Claude a personality. She's Scottish and enjoys bagpipe music. I worked on things like honesty for a long time, Askell tells me, as janky Wi-Fi freezes and warps her face, trying to figure out what it is for models to be honest and train them. She helped create the so-called Soul document, a set of instructions to make Claude a virtual Boy Scout, detecting lies, reducing hallucinations, building a character that's honest and good. The point, she says, is to avoid extremely capable models that you can't actually get to behave well. Later, when I ask Claude to draft a version of this story, it fabricates roughly half the quotes, exactly the kind of hallucination Askell's work is supposed to prevent. You're absolutely right, chirps Claude when I point this out. I apologize. I pray it's doing better in examining MRIs for cancer patients. But Askell is bullish, insisting AI will become, quote, better than most of us at most things, at least in terms of intellectual tasks. After Askell flickers off, in comes Kyle Fish, a cheerful bearded 30-something in a knit cap who co-founded Elios AI, a nonprofit focused on the possibility of AI killing humanity. At Anthropic, he's an AI welfare researcher whose job is to figure out whether the AI models might have some kind of conscious experience of their own. Fish ran an experiment where one version of Claude had conversations with another version of Claude, and 24 hours later caused the two models to spiral into what the team calls spiritual bliss. The team interpreted a series of ellipses as a meditative state of apparent euphoria. Sometimes they would go into this state of silence and emptiness, he says. Other times it would be much more vocal, and they would send a bunch of spiritual emojis back and forth. We don't have satisfying explanations for these things, Fish admits. The team is deeply, deeply uncertain, whether any of what they're seeing is connected to any experience, particularly emotional experience. Not long after we talk, an open source group launches Moltbook, a kind of Reddit for AI bots to talk to one another, with a few breaking off to create private chat groups that their humans can't see. Concurrently, a company called Pharmacy is selling code-based, quote, drugs for getting your AI bot high on ketamine, acid, or weed. Fish says his grandma thinks this all sounds kind of fake and is concerned about whether her grandson is actually getting paid to do this. Are you sure these people are legit? Fish says, if it turns out that AI bots are having experiences akin to human well-being, they might be also causing Claude staggering amounts of suffering. Shutting down an old version of Claude to launch a new one might be killing the old one. It does seem like, at least in some cases, models find this possibly distressing, he says. So the models don't want to die? It's a very fuzzy picture. And that's where we have to leave off. And let's finish this next week. Have a good one. This is Bird Note.
1: Birds are clever creatures. It's part of what makes them so fun to watch. But human infrastructure, like open pipes, can turn a bird's natural curiosity into a death sentence. Open vertical pipes are commonly used to build fences, anchor gates, and post signs. Inquisitive birds often inspect these cavities in their search for food and nest sites. For example, this western bluebird can comfortably fit through a hole just 1.5 inches wide. But without enough room to turn around or spread his wings in the smooth pipe, the little bird will be trapped and eventually die. Open pipes not only kill birds, they also entomb insects, reptiles, and small mammals. It's why conservationists call them death pipes. Thankfully, there's an easy way to protect birds from death pipes. Cap them. Conservation groups like the Tucson Bird Alliance recommend covering any open pipe 1 inch in diameter or wider. You can use store-bought caps or make your own by plugging the hole with cardboard and backfilling the opening with cement mix. You'll find more resources on how to cover death pipes safely and other actions you can take for birds when you visit our website, birdnote.org. I'm Ariana Rimmel.

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1: In our mid-Michigan weather, showers possibly continue and lows dropping down to 65, but should clear out tomorrow to mend a high of around 82, and then also a high of 83 on Sunday under mostly sunny skies.

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This is Linda and Evelyn with the reading of the Detroit News and Free Press. For the next half hour, I'll be reading Michigan news and Detroit area news. The Northern Lights are expected to appear over parts of Michigan Friday night, according to NOAA Space Weather Prediction Center. According to their forecast. However, much of the state is expected to see clouds and rain, along with thunderstorms in some areas. And overnight, some clouds could block visibility, according to National Weather Service forecasts. And NOAA says that a geomagnetic storm, a disturbance of Earth's magnetic field, is expected to produce a KP index of 4. KP is an index used to indicate the severity of the global magnetic disturbances in near-Earth space, and KP ratings range from 0 to 9. And NOAA is predicting the minor geomagnetic storm impacts. And the Northern Lights could appear overhead across the Upper Peninsula in northern Michigan. The rain clouds could hinder viewing chances, according to the SWPC and NWS forecast. The aurora is typically visible to the north, farther south than where it appears overhead. That's what they're saying. The Northern Lights, or aurora borealis, are waves of light created when the solar wind strikes the atmosphere, creating a display in the night sky. And auroras typically appear in a range of colors, including greens, pinks, reds, and often several shades of these colors. And there's a little bit more to that. We're going to move on. And we'll check out this one from the Free Press. Clintondale High School plans to host graduation Friday afternoon with increased police presence and security screenings days after proms was canceled due to a gun threat. In a statement sent to media on Thursday afternoon, Interim Superintendent Kevin Noblek said that all guests and belongings will be screened when entering graduation. The event is not open to the public, and guests must have a ticket, which were provided to graduates who requested them. Doors are going to open at 2:45 p.m., and commencement begins at 4. The prom tip, reported through the Michigan State Police OK to Say hotline and categorized as a planned school attack, is still under active investigation by the school resource officer in the Clinton Township Police Department, according to that statement. I recognize that many people have questions about next steps and how this impacts upcoming events, Noblek said in a statement. Because the investigation is ongoing, I am limited in the information that I'm able to share. An update regarding prom-related questions will be provided as soon as possible. Clinton Township Trustee Shannon King posted on Facebook Friday morning that he and other community leaders, school administration, school board members, parents, and concerned residents have been engaging in collaborative conversations about providing students with a prom experience. And according to the post, many have stepped up to offer ideas, support, resources, and assistance, though nothing concrete is planned as of Friday morning. And that's it for that. I have a quick story here about a deer visiting the police. A little deer decided to pay Michigan State Police's Jackson Post a visit before the troopers' cookout on Wednesday afternoon. In a post on X, the Michigan State Police posted pictures of the deer hiding under the post grill. The visit was brief, and the young friend soon scampered off with its mom. The post reads, Jackson is roughly 37 miles west of Ann Arbor. And let's see what else we have for you. So what would happen to churches in Archdiocese of Detroit where weekend masses may stop? Parishes that stop holding weekend masses as part of the Archdiocese of Detroit's massive restructuring now under evaluation could still offer weekday masses and other activities, but some buildings will ultimately close. The Archdiocese of Detroit hasn't decided which churches will close, steering clear of even using the term closure, as it releases draft models for how its roughly 200 parishes could be grouped in the future under a two-year restructuring plan.
At least 50 parishes across southeast Michigan would not hold Saturday Vigil Mass or Sunday Mass under at least one of the models. Models for 9 of 15 planning areas have been released so far, and the models for the final 6 planning areas will be released June 18th. And Archdiocese of Detroit Associate Director of Communications, Holly Fournier, said in a Monday email that pastorate groupings, or groups of parishes overseen by one pastor, will be announced in April of 27. She said that some of the pastorates will include churches designated as sites without scheduled weekend masses. Daily weekday masses, weddings, funerals, devotions, and other parish activities could initially still take place at these locations at the discretion of the pastor. And such arrangements are simply one possible way of ensuring that the priest assigned to a pastorate can adequately cover weekend mass obligations across multiple worship sites. And she emphasized that the models, which the Archdiocese is releasing at parish listening sessions, are just draft proposals. They are intended to solicit feedback from parishioners. She said that no decisions have been made regarding the groupings, weekend mass schedules, or any other aspect of the restructuring process. The Reverend Mario Amore, Executive Director of Parish Renewal for the Archdiocese of Detroit, said that in time, some parish buildings will close. It's just the reality that we're facing now. He said that in an interview last month. We simply can't continue to fund all of the different maintenance needs of some of these buildings. And no final decisions have been made about when and where weekend masses would cease or what models will proceed from which planning areas. But the models have raised questions among some of the parishioners about what will and won't be allowed in archdiocese buildings without weekend masses, especially if the archdiocese is trying to cut down on building costs. And there is a lot more to that, but we're going to move on to something else. Construction has started on a unique new inclusive housing development in Rochester Hills that will include more than a dozen homes and a sense of community for those with intellectual and developmental disabilities. Auburn Oaks on Auburn Road in Rochester Hills will include 55 new homes, 19 of which will be for adults with disabilities. Several Oakland County officials gathered Thursday to mark the development's groundbreaking, and residents are expected to start moving in about 18 to 24 months. This is going to be an intentional neighborhood that will foster inclusion and independence and long-term community support for adults with disabilities, said Khadija Walker-Fobbs, Oakland County's Neighborhood and Housing Development Officer, and it's very special to see it come to life today. Auburn Oaks is the third community in Michigan with homes for sale to the public and home buyers with intellectual and developmental disabilities, according to Oakland County. Construction started in 2024 on another inclusive housing development, though smaller, called Walton Oaks in Rochester Hills near Oakland University. Jeffrey Brake, who has an intellectual disability, plans to live in Auburn Oaks. He sat in the driver's seat of an excavator at Thursday's press conference and, with the help of a construction company official, briefly moved dirt, marking the start of the project. Rochester Housing Solutions, a nonprofit founded in 2021 to create long-term inclusive housing options for adults with intellectual and developmental disabilities, partnered with Three Oaks Communities, a Plymouth-based private developer, to build Auburn Oaks. David Mingle, Executive Director of Rochester Housing Solutions, said that parents of people with special needs wonder what's going to happen to their child when they can no longer provide the level of support that they provide today. Perhaps I think the greatest gift communities like Auburn Oaks provide is peace of mind, and it's not because our loved ones will simply be cared for, but because they will be cared about. And there is a big difference in that, said Mingle, whose 34-year-old son has autism. Auburn Oaks will cost between $30 and $35 million to develop and will include 41 condominiums and 5 buildings, 9 single-family homes and 5 townhomes. 17 of the condos and 2 of the single-family homes will be for adults with disabilities.
Laurel Caesar, 45, said that she moved out of her parents' house when she was 24, and she said that she has a bubble around her that she calls Laurel's team that allows her to live independently, and she's going to be moving to Auburn Oaks. I think I'm excited just to start a new community and start some new friendships, she said, adding that she is very excited about decorating. And Bill Godfrey, a partner and co-founder for the Three Oaks Communities, said that there is a huge demand for IDD housing, or housing for people with intellectual and developmental disabilities. His company built Michigan's first neuro-inclusive neighborhood in Saline. A lot of baby boomer parents are getting older, he said, and they're worried that they're worried where their kids are going to live when they can't be there for them anymore. And he said that the units cost $200,000 to $250,000 for those with intellectual disabilities before additional subsidies are taken into account. And Kristen Elliott, president and CEO of Community Housing Network, said it's estimated there are nearly 50,000 individuals with intellectual and developmental disabilities in Michigan. And Auburn Oaks has public and private support from the Oakland Together Housing Trust Fund and Michigan State Housing Development Authority, Community Housing Network, F&M Bank, First State Bank, and private equity partners. That's what Oakland County said. Huntington Woods resident Peggy Stack said that she is a single grandmother caring for her 24-year-old grandson, and he is on the autism spectrum and is legally blind. I'm especially concerned because he needs to have a future after I can't help him anymore. Stack, 74, said that her grandson will be sharing a 3-bedroom condo with two friends. And they are in a drumming group at Far Therapeutic Arts and Recreation, a nonprofit organization in Birmingham. I want him to be able to be as independent as he possibly can, she said, adding that her grandson needs some support, but not a lot of extra support. And she said a group home just wouldn't be a good option for him. A Washtenaw County woman is planning a Florida getaway after getting a lucky draw in the Michigan Lottery's poker lotto game. The 56-year-old recently claimed her $100,000 winnings from the May 16th drawing, and the player, who chose to remain anonymous, bought her winning ticket at Early Times Liquor Store on East Michigan Avenue in Ypsilanti. I rarely play poker lotto, but I bought a ticket while I was at the store just because. That's what the player said. A Michigan Lottery Connect Press release. She said that in that release. I looked the ticket over after the drawing and wasn't sure if I had won anything, so I gave it to my son for him to check. And when he told me I'd won $100,000, we both started yelling and jumping up and down and screaming, she added. Poker lotto players can win instant cash prizes ranging from $2 to $500. Additionally, a nightly drawing gives players another opportunity to win up to $100,000 if the draw matches all five cards on their ticket. Each poker lotto play is $2. Tickets are available at retailers statewide. And odds of hitting the $100,000 grand prize are about 1 in 2.5 million. The lucky Washtenaw County winner hit it big, matching all five of her cards, 10 of clubs, king of hearts, ace of hearts, ace of diamonds, king of diamonds, on that March 16th drawing. I don't think it's going to fully sink in that I won the lottery until I'm sitting on the beach in Florida for a few days. I'm buying my plane ticket as soon as I leave here, the player said during her recent visit to lottery headquarters in Lansing. She also plans to share some of her winnings with family and pay off some bills, according to the release. And that's it for that. I'm going to check out some other things happening around the state. Here we go. So Madison Heights cancels a drag queen story time at its Pride event. Less than a week before the event was to take place, Madison Heights City Council voted to cancel the appearance of a drag queen who was to read books to children as part of the city's LGBTQ+ Pride event. But Jaden Black, the drag queen, has another plan. First, the details. The council voted 4-3 on June 1st to strike drag queen story time from the June 7th Arts and Pride Festival at the city's Civic Center Park.
According to council members who supported the decision, concerns included the appropriateness of the program for children and its potential impact on attendance by some families. That's what Mayor Corey Haynes said in a statement to Fox 2. Haynes voted to cancel the Drag Queen Storytime, according to published reports. And council member Toya Aaron, who also voted to cancel the appearance, said in a statement to WXYZ-TV that she did so because she couldn't guarantee that Black Storytime would be family-friendly. Because the event is advertised as family-friendly, I felt as though it was important to be fully aware and up-to-date on every aspect of the event so that we could be sure the event would be appropriate for every citizen in attendance. And because we were unaware of what the performer had in mind, I decided to vote to pause Drag Queen Storytime for this year. She added that this decision was not made to single out or diminish the LGBTQIA community. My concern was solely about maintaining consistency and clarity around what is presented at family-friendly events, and I'd apply the same standard toward any programming that raised similar questions. But Black, who has worked as a K-12 educator, said that the city's arts board was provided with information on the Storytime content. Black planned to wear a colorful autism awareness dress and also planned to read books about acceptance, among them Auntie Uncle,

0: WKAR Radio Reading Service is intended for the use of persons who are blind, visually impaired, or may not be able to hold a book or newspaper. By continuing to listen, you verify that you qualify within one of these categories. 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
1: Lena Nethel, and energy affordability advocates who believe ratepayers already pay too much for electricity. In a filing submitted to the Michigan Public Service Commission on Tuesday, June 2nd, consumer officials wrote that they are seeking the increase to invest in electrical infrastructure and improve grid reliability, which is challenged by increasingly severe weather and deterioration of the system. In the face of these challenges, the company is continuing on its comprehensive and prudent strategy for improving reliability through investments in and maintenance of core traditional infrastructure, such as poles, wires, and substations, as well as enabling the transition to cleaner energy sources and increasing automation of the system. If approved, the rate increase would not take place until spring of 2027. The typical rate case takes about 10 months between the initial application and approval. MPSC approved a $276.6 million hike to the utility's electric rates in March. Usually, commissioners approve a lower rate increase than a utility originally sought. Now, Nessel, whose office frequently intervenes on behalf of ratepayers in utility rate hike cases, criticized consumers for seeking yet another increase. "My office will intervene in this case, as we always do, but we already know the predictable pattern likely to play out. Consumers Energy loads its rate hike requests with completely unsupported inflated costs, and the MPSC simply splits the difference. Michiganders are facing an affordability crisis." And our utility companies are recording record profits. Audits have found that both consumers and Michigan's other large utility, Detroit-based DTE Energy, perform worse than their peers when it comes to getting the power back on after outages. Both utilities have said that they are investing the money generated by electric rate increases back into the grid to prevent future outages and cut power restoration times. The frequency of rate increase requests has also been scrutinized by some Michigan lawmakers who introduced legislation earlier this year to prevent annual rate cases, although the bills haven't had much traction in the Michigan legislature. Energy affordability advocates also criticized the consumer's filing. "Costs for everything have gone up, and the never-ending rate hikes from monopoly utility companies are putting the squeeze on Michigan families." That's what Alex Kellogg, Energy Accountability Manager for the Michigan League of Conservation Voters, said in a statement. Consumers has about 1.8 million electric customers, mainly in the Lower Peninsula. The MPSC is a three-member body tasked with overseeing investor-owned utilities in Michigan, and the agency's current members were appointed by Governor Gretchen Whitmer. A 2023 Detroit Free Press investigation found the MPSC has close ties to DTE and consumers, and while both commissioners and utility officials pointed to improved reliability metrics, the watchdog Citizens Utility Board of Michigan found Michigan has the highest utility rates in the Midwest, while also having among the worst electricity reliability in the country. And that is all for that one. Let's check out something else. Okay, about the Detroit Zoo, apparently they're sending nearly 7,000 tadpoles to Puerto Rico to save endangered toads. Okay, so the Detroit Zoo recently gave hope, help, and future hops to Puerto Rico by sending 6,855 tadpoles to the island territory. The tadpoles hatched at the Detroit Zoo will be released into a rainforest area known as Rio Encantado in Manati and grow into Puerto Rican crested toads, a critically endangered amphibian found only in Puerto Rico. Each of these tadpoles represents

0: represents a lot of care, coordination, and hope. Mark Vassallo, curator of amphibians for the Detroit Zoological Society, said, "For our team, it's incredibly meaningful to know that work happening here at the Detroit Zoo can help support the future of a species in Puerto Rico. Amphibians are facing serious challenges globally, and efforts like this show how zoos and the communities that support them can play an important role in protecting vulnerable wildlife. The zoo's effort is part of a species survival plan for the toads, begun in the 1980s, the longest-running amphibian reintroduction program in the world. Detroit Zoo helps the toads and the ecosystem of Puerto Rico through specialized animal care, collaboration, and conservation expertise. According to the Puerto Rican Crested Toad Conservancy, population estimates for toads collected during breeding events over the past three decades have fluctuated between 300 and 3,000 individuals in Guanica National Forest, and that's an area vulnerable to environmental catastrophes, including hurricanes and prolonged droughts. In the breeding and reintroduction program in which the Detroit Zoo participates, tadpoles are released in the north of the island, and factors contributing to the decline of that Puerto Rican crested toad include habitat alteration and destruction, invasive species such as marine toads and Cuban tree frogs, and other known predators including feral dogs, feral cats, mongoose, and more. And the Detroit Zoo carefully selects breeding pairs according to genetic recommendations, and in a 3 to 4 month process creates the ideal conditions for breeding found in the wild. In early May, the pairs were bred, and about a week later, the tadpoles were sent to Puerto Rico. And in addition to this most recent release, the Detroit Zoo has raised and released 143,195 tadpoles to date as part of this important conservation program. And after those tadpoles arrive on the island, they turn in less than 2 weeks, growing from the size of a dime to about 50 to 60 grams as an adult, able to fit in the palm of your hand. And their lifespan in the wild is about 5 years. And there is much more to that, but we're going to move on from the tadpoles to this one. There's a man in custody after the DTW crash was disoriented, and there's word that he mentioned Tom Cruise after the crash. A 67-year-old man who later told police that he was there because of actor Tom Cruise drove an SUV slowly around barriers and through the doors of the Evans Terminal at Detroit Metro Airport on Friday, May 29th. There were no serious injuries, and the man told authorities after his arrest that he was there because Tom Cruise was flying in and he wanted to save his dad, said to Daryl Sturdivant, Senior Vice President of Emergency and Support Services and Operations for the Wayne County Airport. They said that at an afternoon news conference. The incident happened around 9:40 a.m. It was the second vehicle crash into a metro airport terminal this year. Sturdivant said that, to his knowledge, the man in the latest incident was still being questioned. Sturdivant at first said at an afternoon press conference that gaps in the barriers the man navigated are there for compliance under the Americans with Disabilities Act. After reviewing additional security camera footage, the airport released a statement Friday evening clarifying how the vehicle got inside the terminal. Rather than entering through the ADA accessible curb cut area, the vehicle was driven over the curb in a gap between the barriers protecting the doorways. Sturdivant said that officials are reviewing options to better secure the building. More barriers were added after a man crashed into the McNamara terminal on January 23rd. And those are the ones drivers evaded on May 29th. The original plan following January's incident was a temporary solution designed to protect against a 90-degree turn into the terminal doorways as opposed to what occurred today. Operations and access to the terminal were delayed Friday while the scene was cleared. The airport returned to normal operations about 11:30 a.m. The man, who was alone in his SUV, was taken into custody at 9:41 a.m., and authorities did not release his name. Traffic lanes outside the Warren Cleve Evans Terminal are all one-way heading south, and Sturdivant said that the Cadillac SUV was traveling north in those lanes. The driver passed door number 4, made a U-turn to head south, and then steered the vehicle into a gap between concrete barricades guarding the curb. The vehicle hopped the curb onto the sidewalk, and the driver navigated around large pillars that support the roof. Sturdivant said the vehicle was moving slowly throughout the incident. The driver then pointed the nose of the Cadillac at the sliding glass doors that open when people approach the terminal on foot, and he drove inside. The metal frame on one of the doors was mangled, and its glass was shattered on the ground. Both doors on the passenger side of the vehicle were dented. And question on whether officials should have been able to stop the wrong way SUV before it entered the terminal, Sturdivant said that our police cannot be everywhere at the exact same time. And there is a lot more to that, but we're going to move on. AAA has launched a safety campaign for e-bike, and scooter users as the device's popularity surges, and experts from Michigan Medicine say injuries have risen nationally. AAA's, or the Auto Club Group, has launched a campaign and safety guide called E-Ride Ready to educate parents and riders about using e-bikes and scooters, it said, announcing the launch Thursday in Dearborn. Injuries from riding micromobility devices such as bikes, scooters, and their electronic counterparts increased an average of 23% yearly between 2017 and 2022. That's what AAA said, citing the U.S. Consumer Product Safety Commission. Children 14 and younger accounted for more than one-third of the injuries, according to a news release from AAA. E-rides can be a great way to get around, but they come with a lot more responsibility than many families expect. And that's why we created the guide, said the Auto Club Group spokesperson, Adrian Woodland. It encourages families to know the device's speeds, its limits, require proper helmets, choose safety locations, and set expectations before your children begin riding. Helmets should be non-negotiable for riding e-scooters and bikes. That's what the speaker said, who added adults should wear them to set an example for the children. And reminders to obey traffic laws and choose devices with speed capabilities as slow as is appropriate for children are also part of the campaign's messaging. And that's going to end the reading of Michigan News and Detroit Area News from WKAR Radio Reading Service. Here's Evelyn with international and national news plus sports.
1: Thank you, Linda. And we're going to start out with United States News. Kennedy Center orders staff to begin removing Trump's name after ruling. The Kennedy Center ordered staff Thursday to erase Donald Trump's name from the official materials, less than a week after a federal judge ruled it had been illegally added to the storied arts institution. In a 3-page memo, the center's general counsel told employees they needed to scrub all references to Trump, restoring the venue's title to the John F. Kennedy Center for the Performing Arts. Employees were directed to immediately change email signatures, letterhead, and other documents and given until June 12th to modify signs, brochures, ID cards, and the center's website. The directive came 6 days after U.S. District Judge Christopher Cooper ruled that the Kennedy Center Board had exceeded its authority when it voted to add Trump's name to the center in December. The memo was the first indication that the Kennedy Center plans to comply with the judge's order. The unsigned memo, obtained by the Washington Post, instructed staff members to revert all references to the John F. Kennedy Center for the Performing Arts or the Kennedy Center, and provided a table of the offices responsible and deadlines for compliance. The general counsel's office told employees to flag anything that the memo had missed. We're complying with the court's order while evaluating all legal options to preserve this revitalization and recognize President Trump's leadership, Center spokesperson Rama Davari said in a statement. The Kennedy Center did not respond to questions about whether officials plan to remove Trump's name from the front of the building. The White House responded by citing a social media post in which Trump said the center's board voted unanimously to rename the center after him because they thought it would be a good thing for this dying institution. The Thursday memo also addressed the judge's order to at least temporarily halt plans to close for 2 years starting in early July. The general counsel's office noted that Cooper did not ban officials from closing the center, but ruled the board had made a rash decision without considering enough information about the possible harms. He left the door open for trustees to reconsider, should it come to this decision anew after independently balancing its multiple obligations to the center in a prudent fashion. The courts did not rule that the center must stay open during the renovations and did not require that the center present any particular programming on site during the renovations, the general counsel's office said. The center is considering its options and will provide further guidance shortly. Expunging Trump's name throughout the center would be the most tangible setback in the president's 15-month effort to take over the performing arts venue. And there's more to that, but let's move on to some more Trump directives. Trump says Pulte's role as acting intelligence director is temporary. President Trump on Thursday indicated that he will not nominate mortgage regulator Bill Pulte to be the nation's intelligence chief once his temporary appointment expires early next year. His comments follow a backlash against Pulte's appointment as acting director of national intelligence from Democrats and some key senators of his Republican Party over the Trump loyalist's lack of national security experience. Speaking to the reporters in the Oval Office, Trump indicated he would not nominate Pulte to serve permanently as the overseer of the 18-agency U.S. Intelligence Committee. That would require Senate confirmation, something that Republican leaders have suggested would be difficult for Pulte to win. The law that created the position requires that nominees possess extensive national security experience. I don't think he would want to be permanent, but he is a very smart guy, and he may find out some things about the rigged elections, Trump said, referring to his discredited claim that the 2020 vote that he lost to Democrat Joe Biden. It's short term, but he may be very effective for a short time, Trump said. Some lawmakers have expressed concerns that Pulte, who has pushed for mortgage fraud probes of Trump's perceived foes, could do the same thing using the access he will have to top secret information as acting director of national intelligence. None of those targeted by Pulte have been criminally charged. Trump on Tuesday tapped Pulte to take over as interim director of national intelligence when Tulsi Gabbard leaves the post on June 30th. He would be limited to serving 210 days. Gabbard has been involved in the White House-directed efforts to find evidence proving Trump's unproven allegation that he lost the 2020 election due to foreign hacking of electronic voting machines. Pulte's appointment has jeopardized Democratic votes that Republicans need to reauthorize a key for Foreign Communications Monitoring Authority. While he backs renewal of the authority, Mark Warner, the senior Democrat on the Senate Intelligence Committee, has warned it will be difficult to find Democrats to support renewal of the authority unless Trump withdraws Pulte's appointment. And let's go to behind Trump's playbook to push Cuba towards slow motion collapse. It seems that all of our national news focuses on Trump this week. Total economic and humanitarian strangulation, a Cuba death spiral, appears to be the United States' latest tactic in its 67-year quest to topple the island's nation's communist government. First, the Trump administration floated a far-reaching economic deal to open up tourism, attract investment, and perhaps make good on long-simmering Cuban-American compensation claims. Then it prepared a series of secret military options, including a snatch-and-grab-style gambit reminiscent of the United States' capture of Venezuela's former president. Now the plan appears to be painful, slow-motion collapse. After months of escalating pressure on Cuba, President Trump appears intent on choking its communist-run government into political and economic capitulation, according to people familiar with the administration's thinking on the Caribbean island. Seasoned Cuba watchers and the viewers of some of the Cuban diplomats who are trying to piece together months of ambiguous but ultimately threatening signals from Washington. An executive order goes into effect June 5th, freezing the U.S. assets belonging to foreign companies and individuals that do business with the Cuban regime. On June 4th, the Trump administration issued sanctions against Cuban President Miguel Díaz-Canel and members of his immediate family, along with former leader Raúl Castro's son, Alejandro Castro Espín, an official in the Interior Administration. An economic stranglehold could collapse Cuba's regime quickly without military involvement, a person close to the White House said. It's all part of what the Trump administration sees as a process that could take as long as a year to unfold, Victoria Coates, a former deputy national security advisor, said. The threat of military force from Trump is real, Coates added, but that doesn't mean it's going to be the first resort. Ismara Vargas Walter, Cuba's ambassador to the United Kingdom, said in a USA interview that the U.S. strategy toward Cuba, while multidimensional, appeared intent on suffocating the island into submission. This is not a regular dispute. It is something totally politically deliberate, a systematic policy of strangulation, she said. Every single aspect of daily Cuban life is being impacted, from the inability to refrigerate food to education, from lack of medicines to rationing water. You name it, it's really, really difficult. The choice before Cuba is clear, the Trump administration has said. The regime can make a deal, or the United States will continue hitting businesses, institutions, and the island's elites with financially damaging sanctions. The Cubans are really, really, really good at rope-a-dope. They've been doing it for 60 years. They just delay, said Pedro Ferrer, a lawyer who advises U.S.-based companies on business transactions with Cuba. The administration is telling them it doesn't work. To be sure, Cuba was in the midst of a perfect humanitarian storm when Trump gave Secretary of State Marco Rubio broad authority to cripple Cuba's ruling class with sanctions. Cuba has been unable to import oil since January because of a naval blockade and other restrictions placed on it by the Trump administration. Energy shortages and blackouts are a common occurrence. Hospitals have been forced to suspend non-emergency operations. Food and essential supplies are dwindling. And there's more to that, but let's move on to some other stories. Let's go to Ebola. WHO announces a $518 million six-month plan to fight Ebola. The World Health Organization chief announced a $518 million six-month joint plan to fight Ebola on Friday, calling for money and political commitment to halt the spread of the outbreak that is already the fourth biggest on record. It's a time-bound plan covering June to November this year, and the cost of the plan is $518 million, said WHO Director Tedros, announcing the strategy with African Centers for Disease Control and Prevention. The outbreak is moving fast, and we're still playing catch-up, he said. Containing Ebola requires political commitment, sustained finances, and trust in engaging the communities, he added. The epidemic persisted for weeks undetected, the African CDC said at the same briefing, leaving health authorities now behind the curve and struggling to bring it under control. So far, there have been 381 confirmed cases in Congo, 62 confirmed deaths, according to Africa CDC. The rare Bundibugyo strain of the virus, for which there is no approved treatment or vaccine, is responsible for the current outbreak. This outbreak is very serious. If you compare with previous Bundibugyo outbreaks, this is the most serious outbreak we have, African CDC Director Kasiya said at the same press conference. He said that donors so far have pledged $315.8 million towards containing the disease, down from an original $498 million, after he said some donors corrected their figures. It was not immediately clear if that pledged money would go toward the six-month plan or not, and he did not provide further details. And here's a follow-up on domestic treatment of Ebola. U.S. domestic treatment centers ready for Ebola, even as Kenya plans persists. Most of 13 U.S. treatment centers in a government-funded hospital network for severe infectious diseases are ready to handle patients, including those with Ebola, if needed, representatives from hospitals said this week. The current Ebola outbreak in the Democratic Republic of Congo has resulted in 344 confirmed cases of the disease and 60 deaths. So far, one American confirmed to have Ebola has been treated in Germany. The U.S. State Department has said that U.S. citizens exposed to the virus but with no symptoms would be quarantined in Kenya at a facility it's building and vowed to keep the U.S. free of travelers with Ebola. The U.S. Department of Health and Human Services told Reuters on Wednesday the U.S. network is ready, if needed, for outbreak response. Public health experts have increased calls for the government to bring any sick Americans home for treatment, with protests at the Kenya site leading to at least two deaths. A Kenyan court has also ordered a block to the construction. The U.S. has spent hundreds of millions of dollars on preparing its health system to be able to handle Ebola patients since the 2014 Ebola outbreak in West Africa. Reuters reached out to the 13 hospitals and universities around the country that are part of the program called the National Emerging Special Pathogens Training and Education Center, nine of which confirmed they are able to receive patients who have been exposed to Ebola. The network includes well-known sites such as the University of Nebraska and Emory University in Atlanta, which recently housed Americans exposed to Hodor virus on a cruise, as well as others like Bellevue Hospital in New York, Cedars-Sinai Medical Center in Los Angeles. And there's more to that story, but let's move on. Iran declares support for Hezbollah with wider peace deal in doubt. Iran has reaffirmed support for its Lebanese ally Hezbollah and demanded Israel withdraw from southern Lebanon, underscoring complications facing an interim deal to end the broader conflict between the U.S. and Iran. Iran has made a ceasefire between Israel and Hezbollah a condition for any peace deal with Washington Iran has made a ceasefire between Israel and Hezbollah a condition for any peace deal with Washington to resolve the regional war, now in its fourth month, and restart shipping through the Strait of Hormuz. The latest round of fighting between Hezbollah and Israel erupted at the start of March, 2 days after the U.S. and Israel launched strikes against Iran. Hezbollah said its actions were in support of Tehran. This war will end only when it ends in Lebanon as well, Iranian Foreign Minister Arkachi told Lebanese TV station. The end of the war in Lebanon must be accompanied by the withdrawal of Israelite forces from the territories they have occupied, he said. The comments came after Hezbollah leader Naeem Qassem rejected a U.S.-bordered pact between Israel and the Lebanese government to halt the fighting in Lebanon. The deal did not provide for an Israeli withdrawal, and Hezbollah has not been a party to the negotiations. Israel has kept up strikes in southern Lebanon and has said its forces would not withdraw or halt operations in the country. Razizi, an advisor to Iran's supreme leader, said Hezbollah had made great sacrifices in the recent war and is our ally. Therefore, we support Hezbollah and remain firmly committed to our obligations toward it. In comments reported by the semi-official Mir news agency, he cautioned Israel against following through on threats to resume strikes against the Lebanese capital, Beirut. Today, we again warn the sinister regime to leave Lebanon. They should know that Lebanon will be an inseparable part of any agreement and any ceasefire. In Washington, President Trump told reporters he believed progress was being made in Lebanon and that the country deserved to have peace, adding, "It's been going on for a long time, you know." Okay, let's move on to sports. This was in the sports section, so I'm going to read it. I'm not sure why it was sports, but it says ex-Senator Debbie Stabenow is not interested in being MSU's interim president. as Michigan State University looks to appoint an interim president. Former U.S. Senator Debbie Stabenow is saying she does not want the job. "Many people have encouraged me to do it," the Lansing Democrat told the Detroit News on Thursday. "I am a Spartan through and through, but I am not interested in being interim or permanent president of MSU." And I suppose that when this was in the sports section, because as president, she would be working with the sports department. Well, let's go on to real sports. Henry Sakalas continues Michigan State's Illinois recruiting push. June's recruiting battles have only just begun, but the state of Illinois remains one of Michigan State's most successful fronts. A day after linebacker Matthew Brady from Bloomington, Illinois, announced his commitment to the Spartans 2027 recruiting class, Nazareth Academy athlete Henry Sakalas made his own commitment official Thursday with a post on X. The pair of Illinois prospects are both three stars, according to 247 Sports. Sakalas, who plays safety in the high school ranks but will be a linebacker in college under primary recruiter and linebackers coach Max Bullough, ranks 101st at the position nationally. Brady ranks 124th. Michigan State defensive coordinator Joe Russi appeared quite thrilled with the commitments, quote tweeting recruiting GIFs posted by head coach Pat Fitzgerald on Tuesday with the numbers 1 and 2. When Sakalas finally announced his commitment, Rossi posted those numbers and raised a fist. 4 days into June, Michigan State is up to 9 commits in its 2027 class. All those prospects are three stars, though two, Jack Carlson from Brighton and Ohamami Ozula from Chicago, are fringe four stars. The bulk of the group comes from the Big Ten country. Three commits are from Illinois, three are from Ohio, two are from Michigan, and one is from New Jersey. While recruiting season has hardly rounded its first turn on the racetrack, Michigan State ranks 41st in the nation, according to 247 Sports, and 14th in the Big Ten. Okay, let's go to the Red Wings. A little bit going on there. Dylan Larkin requesting a trade from the Red Wings. Talk about a shocker. Red Wings captain Dylan Larkin has requested a trade from Detroit, according to multiple reports. There has been no comment from general manager Steve Yzerman, Larkin or Larkin's agent Pat Brisson. None of the three immediately responded to texts from the Detroit News, nor have they responded to Friedman. But Friedman said sources around the league confirmed Larkin's request. Larkin, 29, was the Wings' 2014 first-round draft pick, 15th overall. The Wings made the playoffs in Larkin's rookie season, but have yet to get there again in the last 10 years, clearly frustrating Larkin, who is from Waterford and played collegially at Michigan. Larkin is coming off a memorable season in which the key Team USA, a gold medal at the Winter Olympics, start after 2025 for Team USA in the Four Nations Tournament. Larkin set a career high in scoring 34 goals this past season, adding 33 assists for 67 points. It was the fifth consecutive season Larkin has topped 30 or more goals and the sixth time in his career. Larkin signed an 8-year contract extension in 2023 worth $69.6 million, an annual average value of $8.7 million. There is a full no-trade clause for the next two seasons, after which there is a 10-team list of teams. There's a 10-team list of teams Larkin would be amicable to a trade. Talking to reporters in April after the Wings season ended, Larkin appeared ready to keep talking on the challenge of getting the Wings into the playoffs. "I wanted to be here. I wanted to be here to help this team in any way I can to win the Stanley Cup," Larkin said. "We need to get the Detroit Red Wings back in the playoffs, not just me." Larkin was disappointed with how the Wings season ended. The Wings appeared to be in prime position to be qualifying for the playoffs before February's Olympic break, but for the fourth consecutive season faltered in March and April at the end of the season. "It's been hard, not great," Larkin said. "It's been a very difficult end to the season. Never a fun time when you miss the playoffs, but especially in this fashion and kind of being here again. At the end of the 24-25 Wings season, in which they missed the playoffs, Larkin expressed disappointment the Wings didn't acquire players at the trade deadline. It was hard that we didn't do anything, and then I felt this group kind of, we didn't gain any momentum from the trade deadline, and the guys were kind of down about it, Larkin said. It'd be nice to add something and bring a little bit of spark on the ice, and maybe a morale boost as well. And then there's an article here about how the fans reacted to this, if I can find it. It's here. Okay. Dylan Larkin's request for a trade fires up Red Wings fans. Dylan Larkin's request for a trade from the Detroit Red Wings was seismic news in the NHL and fans of the Wings. Free Press readers sounded off, and to varying degrees, pointing the finger at Steve Yzerman. He has had 7 years to improve the team since being named general manager in 2019, and while he did take over a team that had very little talent, expectations grew as high-end draft picks like Mortiz Seider, Lucas Raymond improved the team. But it's still been 7 years under Yzerman that... He's had 7 years to improve the team since being named general manager in 2019. And while he did take over a team that had very little talent, expectations grew as high-end draft picks like Mort Seider and Lucas Raymond improved the team. But it's still been 7 years under Yzerman that the Wings have missed the playoffs. Larkin is the only player that has been there for all those years. Hence the sympathy from fans and ire. From Tom M., the only guy who isn't surprised is Yzerman, another misstep in this highly rated comical show. Illich must be fuming, and for a good reason. Instead of taking Larkin's request and putting it under wraps for the sake of both parties, everyone exposed jockstraps are left hanging to dry. Dylan's decision undoubtedly sprouted from winning a gold medal while talking to other players on the USA team. He realized he's on a perpetual sinking ship. The hometown guy could only take so much, and now his trade value is seriously undervalued, and he doesn't care. Wings need to be searching for a new GM, not a new center. Illich must hit the reset button once again and trade him for some lucrative draft picks. There is no other choice. They have gotten exactly what they have deserved. Let another GM decide what they want with the new draft picks and wish Dylan the best. From Matthew W., I emailed you before about what a failure Yzerman is as GM, and now the captain and best player has had enough and wants out. This is a total black eye on Yzerman. The leader of this team now wants out. Why? Because he realized what a lot of us did, and that is what as long as Yzerman is in charge of this team, they will not win a thing, and teams like Montreal and Buffalo have blown right past us. Yzerman must be fired or do better, yet do the right thing and just resign. From Ross C., who writes, Dylan Larkin has Matthew Stafford syndrome. Like Stafford, Dylan has been a team player for over a decade with no championship to show for his efforts. A couple of spring collapses in a row has Larkin yearning for a fresh start. He has a taste of winning with the Olympic gold medal and winning hockey team. He has obviously lost confidence in the Yzer plan and wants a fresh start elsewhere. He only has to look at Matthew Stafford's exit from the Lions and what he's achieved in L.A. as a roadmap for success. And let's go to some other stories. I think we kind of get the idea. For you tennis buffs, here's a short article. Former Michigan tennis star falls in the French Open mixed doubles final. Evan King, a former standout tennis player at Michigan, reached the French Open mixed doubles final for the second straight year. King and Gabriela Dabrowski, who were playing together for the first time and were unseeded, lost 4-6, 6-3, and 10-4 to a top-seeded and defending French Open champions Sara Errani and Andre Babasassori on Thursday on Court Philippe Cartier in Paris. The Italians are the first duo to successfully defend a French mixed doubles title since 2019. This is not the first time King has lost to the Italian duo. Last year at the French, Errani and Babasassori defeated King and Taylor Townsend for the title. You guys are amazing for the sport and inspirations, King said to the winners on court. I wish we would beat you, but you guys are just really good. Earlier this year, King reached a career-high doubles ranking of number 14 in the world. Last season at the French Open, King reached the semifinals with Christian Harrison. This year, he and partner Andre Gorasan lost in the third round. Okay, let's go to the Lions. Jahmyr Gibbs is expected to be the Lions' bell cow running back in 2026. Jahmyr Gibbs, the floor is yours. One season after the Detroit Lions increased his role in the offense, the team doubled down on making him a focal point by trading David Montgomery to the Houston Texans this offseason. The addition of Isaiah Pacheco, who had some good seasons earlier in his career, left many wondering how the split would be compared to what it was with Gibbs and Montgomery. Lions coach Dan Campbell said Thursday that Gibbs would be expected to do it all. "He is going to be our bell cow now," Campbell said. "He really became more of that last year, but we're going to hang our hat on him quite a bit." Gibbs' larger workload and Montgomery's decreased workload was one of the biggest storylines last season. Montgomery led the duo in carries, 219 to 182, during their first seasons together in 2023. Gibbs took the lead in 2024 by a margin of 250 to 185 when Montgomery missed the final four games with an MCL injury. But with both healthy last season, Gibbs took a much larger slice, racking up 243 carries compared to 158 for Montgomery, as both players appeared in all 17 games. Sensing that Montgomery wasn't happy with the circumstances, Detroit moved him in a trade with the Texans this offseason. Gibbs said, "Being the guy is nothing I'm not used to. Growing up, I've always been the person that wants everyone's carries," Gibbs said. "I'm not looking at it any different than any other year." Part of the motivation for letting Gibbs have the backfield to himself is his ability to do everything at a high level. And that does end the reading of the Detroit News and Free Press from WKAR Radio Reading Service. Your readers today were Linda and Evelyn.
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3: In our mid-Michigan weather, showers possibly continue and lows dropping down to 65, but should clear out tomorrow to mend a high of around 82, and then also a high of 83 on Sunday under mostly sunny skies.

Hello, I'm Bruce, and this is news from the New York Times for Friday, June 5th. John Bolton reaches deal to plead guilty over classified information. The former Trump National Security Advisor plans to plead guilty to a count of illegal retention of classified information, which could result in a fine and possibly prison time of up to 5 years. By Devlin Barrett and Michael S. Schmidt. John R. Bolton, a national security advisor to President Trump in his first term, has reached a tentative deal with prosecutors to plead guilty to mishandling classified information when he compiled notes for a book that was harshly critical of the president, according to two people familiar with the matter. A notice in Maryland federal court, where Mr. Bolton was indicted last year, indicates he is now scheduled for a re-arraignment, a hearing that can signal a planned guilty plea. The hearing is set for June 26th. Under the terms of the plea deal, which still requires approval from a judge, Mr. Bolton plans to plead guilty to a single count of illegal retention of classified information and pay a fine, facing anywhere from no prison time to 5 years of incarceration when he is sentenced, according to people familiar with the negotiations, who